0: sentence order, the High Court refused, without explanation, to intervene in the case. Nina Totenberg, NPR News, Washington.
1: Democratic Congressman Steve Cohen is ending his reelection bid after Tennessee Republicans approved mid-decade redistricting pushed by President Trump. Mariana Bacallao of member station WPLN reports.
2: The new congressional map splits Cohen's home city of Memphis into three different districts. Tennessee's 9th congressional district, which Cohen has represented for nearly 20 years, now stretches 300 miles from Memphis to the edge of Nashville. Cohen is suing to block the redistricting plan, but a federal judge has allowed the map to go into effect while multiple legal challenges go forward. Cohen says he would rejoin the race if the map were struck down in court. In the meantime, more state lawmakers from both sides of the aisle have joined the race. For NPR News, I'm Mariana Bacallao in Nashville.
1: Ukraine's president and a top United Nations official say Russia deliberately targeted a UN vehicle in southern Ukraine with attack drones. NPR's Joanna Kakissis reports the strike took place in a part of Ukraine where Russians hunt civilians with drones.
3: A vehicle carrying staff from the UN Office for the Coordination of Humanitarian Affairs was hit twice by small first-person view drones. No one was injured. Tom Fletcher, the UN's emergency relief coordinator, told a briefing he was awoken in the middle of the night to news of the drone strike.
4: Where our people were very, very lucky to escape with their lives in what looks like a targeted attack. And we are furious about that, and we will demand accountability and full investigations.
3: The attack took place in Ukraine's southern Kherson region, where Russian troops used drones to hunt civilians on foot and in vehicles. Ukrainians call this practice the human safari. Joanna Kakissis, NPR News, Kyiv.
1: And you're listening to NPR News from Washington. Today marks the end of Jerome Powell's 8-year run as chair of the Federal Reserve. He helped steer the central bank through a tumultuous period that included double-digit unemployment during the pandemic, followed by the highest inflation in 4 decades. Kevin Warsh takes over as Fed chair after getting the Senate confirmation this week. But in an unusual move, Powell will remain on the Fed's governing board. The Trump administration has notified Congress it has $19 billion set aside to close down the U.S. Agency for International Development, money that was allocated for aid for global health and development. As NPR's Gabriela Emanuel reports, a group of Democratic lawmakers have now sent a letter arguing how wasteful and unnecessary it is.
5: In January last year, President Trump's team dismantled much of the country's international aid efforts. While most of the work stopped immediately, the process of ending contracts and winding down projects continues. Democratic Congresswoman Lois Frankel from Florida says the cut in foreign aid has created chaos and suffering.
6: Now they want to withhold $19 billion more to clean up their mess. Funds that were appropriated by Congress to fight malaria, tuberculosis, hunger.
5: NPR reached out to the Office of Budget and Management, as well as what remains of the U.S. Agency for International Development, but did not get a reply. Gabriela Emanuel, NPR News.
1: Wall Street lower by the closing bell, the Dow down 537 points, NASDAQ down 410. I'm Janine Herbst, NPR News in Washington.
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0: From NPR News, this is All Things Considered. I'm Elsa Chang in Culver City, California.
1: And I'm Sasha Pfeiffer in Washington. CIA Director John Ratcliffe made a surprise visit to Cuba on Thursday, and he delivered a strong warning from President Trump to Cuba's communist leaders. This comes as Cuba says it has run out of fuel and is suffering near-total power blackouts. For more on this and how it fits into Trump's larger view of Latin America, NPR national security correspondent Greg Myrie is with me in the studio. Hi, Greg.
2: Hi, Sasha.
1: I think right out of the gate, we have to acknowledge that it is a bit strange that given CIA's history in Cuba, that this trip is being described as a diplomatic visit.
2: Yeah, when you hear the CIA and Cuba in the same sentence, it certainly brings up memories of covert attempts to overthrow the Cuban government, as the CIA did multiple times with Fidel Castro. Now, I spoke with Peter Kornblum. He's a Cuba specialist at the National Security Archive, a research group based at George Washington University. He also co-authored a book on the history of secret talks between the U.S. and Cuba.
3: It is a historical irony that the CIA director would be sent on a diplomatic mission to issue a do-or-die ultimatum to the Cuban government. In many ways, the CIA may end up accomplishing diplomatically what it is sought to do covertly.
1: Greg, what do we know about the CIA director's visit?
2: Yeah, Ratcliffe's trip wasn't announced in advance, but the CIA said afterwards that he flew to Havana on Thursday, and it even released photos of the meeting. Now, a CIA official, speaking on condition of anonymity, said Ratcliffe met the head of Cuba's intelligence services and delivered a stern message from President Trump. And that message was, quote, "The United States is prepared to seriously engage on economic and security issues, but only if Cuba makes fundamental changes."
1: And what is the Cuban government saying about this?
2: So Cuba's not saying how it might deal with U.S. demands, but it says it's not a threat to the U.S., and it also said it's never supported any hostile activity against the U.S. Now, the U.S. says Cuba allows Russia and China to conduct spying operations from the island, which is less than 100 miles from Florida. Cuba denies this, though it has had a long, close relationship with Russia in particular.
1: Greg, you've covered in January the Trump administration ousting Venezuela's leader, Nicolas Maduro. Should we be thinking that this is what is going to unfold for Cuba as well, potentially?
2: You know, quite possibly, based on previous comments by Trump, the concessions he may be looking for would include a change in Cuba's leadership and an overhaul of its socialist economic policies. Though it's not clear what Trump might consider sufficient, we should note that Trump dispatched Ratcliffe to Venezuela in January, less than 2 weeks after U.S. troops seized that country's president, Nicolas Maduro, who remains in U.S. custody in New York. Now, Ratcliffe laid out what the U.S. expected of Venezuela at that time, and the Trump administration describes the relationships in generally positive terms, though it's mostly the same people as before, minus Maduro. One other key note, Venezuela supplied Cuba with oil. The U.S. now controls Venezuela's oil industry and stopped shipments to Cuba. Cuba's government said Wednesday it is flat out of oil and the country is suffering blackouts of 20 hours a day or more.
1: Greg, when you look at President Trump's broader approach to Latin America, where does this pressure campaign against Cuba fit into it?
2: Yeah, Trump says he's pursuing his version of the Monroe Doctrine. In Trump's view, this means the U.S. should dominate the Western Hemisphere, and he's certainly acting on that. We saw the capture of Maduro in January, the ongoing airstrikes against suspected drug traffickers in the Caribbean and Pacific, tariffs on friendly countries throughout the hemisphere. Trump has a full plate with this summit in China and the ongoing war in Iran, yet he's pressing ahead in Latin America, and he's now focused on Cuba.
1: NPR's Greg Myrie, thank you.
2: Sure thing, Sasha.
0: Some 50,000 U.S. troops are currently deployed across the Middle East, and behind each service member is a group of loved ones anxiously awaiting their return. NPR's Juliana Kim spent some time with one military family in Los Angeles, where she got a close look at how the Iran war is reshaping life at home.
4: When Jessica Serrato's longtime boyfriend messages her, "I miss you," she pauses, trying to find the right words to say in return.
5: I want to ask him, "Are you okay?" But then you're shut down. So I have to say something like, not much longer, baby, just something like that.
4: Serrato's partner is an Army reservist currently deployed to the Middle East. His family asked NPR to not include his name because they say he fears retribution for being featured in a media story. Serrato's partner later calls her, and from the sound of his voice, she says, he seems down.
5: I think it started getting harder for him when they told him he's gonna stay till July.
4: Serrato's partner was initially expected to come home in June. The delay has been the hardest on Serrato's two kids, especially her 11-year-old daughter, Layla. She was hoping he would be back by her fifth grade graduation or her birthday, and that's not happening anymore.
5: Layla is the one who often does say, I miss him. When is he going to come home? Mm-hmm. And it's heartbreaking.
4: Early on in the conflict, Serrato was glued to the news, especially to follow the peace talks between the U.S. and Iran.
5: We were watching it every day. It was playing on every TV, on my phone. I had the CNN app downloaded.
4: But negotiations have been slow moving. Serrato would feel hopeful and then quickly disappointed.
5: And I had to stop because I was overwhelming myself more.
4: Military life has always involved some degree of uncertainty. But for many families, including Serrato's, the war with Iran is the first time they're navigating the daily suspense that comes with having a loved one in an ongoing conflict.
6: Military families are like ducks, right?
4: That's Shannon Razadin, the CEO of the Military Family Action Network.
6: They're coasting along the water, but their feet are paddling very fast underneath the surface to try to make sure all the pieces stay together.
4: Back home, Serrato tries to build an IKEA cabinet before she needs to pick up her children from school.
5: There's no pre-hole for this, so I'm gonna have to get the drill.
4: And her phone is always within reach in case her partner calls.
5: I don't know when it's going to be the last time that we have a conversation, that I get to say, I love you. I get to say good morning or good night. I don't know.
4: In the midst of all the worry and stress over his well-being, she just misses him.
5: Just being able to see him, knowing that he's going to come home.
4: It's the little things that she misses the most. Getting ready together, having dinner as a family, and knowing that he's safe. Juliana Kim, NPR News.
1: Alicia Harris is an acclaimed playwright. She was even shortlisted for a Pulitzer Prize. But she had no film experience when she decided to write, produce, and direct a movie version of her revenge play called Is God Is. Critic Bob Mondello says it's an astonishing debut.
7: Twin sisters Racine and Anaya are inseparable.
8: Where Racine go, Anaya always gonna follow.
7: They've been that way since they were disfigured in a childhood fire they barely remember. It left Anaya's face a latticework of scars that made her shy, left Racine less visible scars but psychic pain that turned her fierce. Racine's their muscle, Anaya their soul, orphans, or so they thought.
9: We got a letter from Mom.
10: I thought she was dead. But she went with us now. Where's she been at?
9: She's on her deathbed.
7: They rush through a deep south that feels like something out of Zora Neale Hurston, southern gothic where passions run hot. On arrival, Racine says something unexpected.
10: You ready? To see God. God?
9: She made us, didn't she?
7: Mama lies in a bed, body scarred head to foot, calm but determined.
11: Those are my girls.
7: Their father, she tells them, set her on fire all those years ago. The girls were burned when they tried to save her while he stood at the door blowing smoke rings at the moon. Now she has a mission for them.
11: I'm gonna keep this real simple for you. Make your daddy dead. Kill the spirit, then the body, like he did me.
9: This seem a little crazy.
11: Not as crazy as setting your wife on fire in front of your kids, then abandoning them.
7: This is the stuff of genre flicks, obviously, grindhouse, spaghetti western, but it's also the stuff of Greek tragedy and the Old Testament, and writer-director Alicia Harris, who hails from live theater, leans into that side of things, scripture and satire.
12: It's the devil!
7: When the search for dad leads the twins to a minister he had a fling with.
13: Oh, hell no.
7: Witness suppression straight out of Greek myth when they visit a mute lawyer, their father reduced to scrawling notes.
14: For fear that it would wag, he
12: He took my time.
7: And when Racine starts swinging a rock in a sock like she's David going after Goliath, there's no question the filmmaker's invoking ancient stories of retribution.
14: I don't want nothing but blood.
7: Harris is also invoking real-life domestic violence and the bonds of sisterhood in a tale of young black women who are the heroes of their own story. Mallory Johnson's Naya and Cara Young's Racine are so in sync.
15: If I'm dumb, you dumb.
16: If I'm weak, you weak.
7: Ooh, it's easy to believe each twin knows what her sister is thinking. For us, their unspoken thoughts helpfully appear as pop-ups. And they're surrounded by considerable star power, Vivica A. Fox, Janelle Monáe, and as Dad, initially filmed in ways that obscure his face as if he's too toxic to look in the eye, Sterling K. Brown, playing a sadist and manipulator who proves as surprising as he is monstrous.
17: Why don't you sit with me? Seems like we got a lot to talk about.
7: I suspect I'm making Is God Is sound heady and intellectual, and it is that. But Harris also makes it cinematic and exhilarating in ways you don't expect from a first-time director. Quentin Tarantino may have seemed this accomplished right out of the gate, and in much the same way. But there aren't a lot of other parallels. The violence blisters, the rage consumes, the writing combines modernity and myth.
18: We ain't killers. We come from a man who tried to kill our mama and a mama who wants to kill that man. It's in the blood.
7: It's customary to say you can't wait to see what a first-timer does next, and I suppose I do feel that way about Alicia Harris. But right now, I just want to see Is God Is again. I'm Bob Mondello.

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1: From NPR News, this is All Things Considered. I'm Sasha Pfeiffer.
2: And I'm Elsa Chang. During this school year, rumors began spreading on social media that a public school in upstate New York was restraining kids with disabilities in wooden boxes. School leaders in the Salmon River School District eventually confirmed those rumors. Parents say that at least some of the children held in the boxes came from the Akwesasne Mohawk tribal community. Now, New York State officials are ordering reforms. NPR's Brian Mann reports.
3: When tribal member Sarah Hearn first saw posts on Facebook showing photographs of padded wooden boxes placed in special education elementary classrooms by the Salmon River School District, she didn't want to believe they were real.
4: It was really just so unfathomable that this was our reality, that our children were seeing these boxes, they were hearing children screaming in these boxes, and that our school system would think that it was a process that was okay to implement.
3: The Salmon River District is headquartered in Fort Covington, New York. It serves small towns and a region of farms and small factories just south of the U.S.-Canada border. Two-thirds of students and many teachers and staff come from the Akwesasne Mohawk tribal community. School officials acknowledge staff built the boxes large enough to hold a single child, which they called calming stations. They were used over a period of at least 2 months during this school year. The elementary school program was canceled after it was revealed on social media.
4: I cried, I threw up, and I immediately grabbed my laptop and was like, what are we going to do?
3: Turmoil and protests have continued over the last 5 months. Staff were placed on administrative leave. The district has struggled to find a new school superintendent. Hearn shared video with NPR of a meeting of the local Board of Education where St. Regis Mohawk tribal chiefs, including Michael Connors, demanded accountability.
5: That was incomprehensible. Nobody could believe that it's legal to have that in our schools for our children with the intent of using that box on our children.
3: During that meeting, one parent, TJ Hathaway, testified that he asked his 8-year-old disabled son, a tribal member in Salmon River's special education program, about the boxes.
6: He explained to us that if you are angry or if you are sad, this is where you go.
3: Many parents, including Hathaway and Sarah Hearn, say use of the boxes to hold Akwesasne Mohawk children raised echoes of trauma caused for decades by Native residential schools. The federal government has acknowledged a history of violence in those schools that continued to the late 1960s. Hearn says she was stunned to find her community facing similar cases.
4: For our children to be placed in boxes just as they would have been in residential schools, it was so heartbreaking and disgusting to me.
3: Some parents say it complicates and deepens the wound that some school leaders and staff who implemented the box program are from the Akwesasne Mohawk community. Krista Lynn Jock is a tribal member and has a child in the district's special education program.
7: The fact that these are our own people working in these schools, one of our own community members hurting our children, it was so frustrating and so angering.
3: A report by the New York State Education Department finalized last week and obtained by NPR confirms at least 5 children were improperly confined. According to the report, school staff held the door of the boxes closed when children tried to get out. Parents were never notified. The state's order mandates a long list of reforms, including a ban on improper restraint and corporal punishment. Salmon River's acting school superintendent Ben Barkley says changes are already underway.
8: Nothing like this will happen at Salmon River again. We will be fully compliant with the guidelines from the New York State Education Department.
3: But some parents say these changes don't go far enough. Hearn points out school district officials have never apologized. She's also angry that a week after the state's report was completed, it still hasn't been made public by local or state officials. But Hearn's main concern is that the Education Department order doesn't recommend the dismissal of school personnel who approved or used the boxes. She says at least a dozen people still working in the district should go.
4: I'm not trying to be on a witch hunt. I'm just trying to hold people accountable and make a safer place. And if that means that they have to stand up and admit that they're wrong, like that's what we need to do. That helps us all heal.
3: State officials sent a statement to NPR saying any personnel decisions have to be made locally. One former special education teacher involved in implementing the Salmon River Box program has been arrested for allegedly abusing a student last year. It's unclear whether that criminal case, which is still pending, involves the improper confinement of a child. Brian Mann, NPR News, Fort Covington, New York.
1: Time now for My Unsung Hero, our series from the team at the Hidden Brain podcast. My Unsung Hero tells the stories of people whose kindness left a lasting impression on someone else. Today's story comes from Barb Barnes. In 2005, Barnes underwent major open-heart surgery. She was a single mom and terrified of what might happen to her young daughter if things didn't go well.
9: I mean, it was open-heart surgery. And at one point during the hospitalization, they were going to start tapering my opiate meds. And I remember being filled with terror. It just came from my feet all the way to my face, and I felt like it was just wrong. And so I declined tapering and kept asking for the opioids. And at one point, this nurse that had been taking care of me, this wonderful woman, came in, I'm going to tear up, and closed the door, asked if she could take my hand. And she said, I need to talk to you about some things I'm worried about for you. But first, I need to tell you something about myself, if that's okay. She told me that she had just been back to work for about a month from being in rehab for recovery from opioid addiction. And then she said, I don't want this to happen to you. What she told me was that she had watched me and she believed that I was confusing pain with fear and that I was trying to take the opioids to make the fear go away. But she said that she would be with me every step of the way with a pain plan, that if the pain came back, whether she was on duty or not, they could call her and she would help me work through it. And from that incredible experience, she changed my life. I mean, oh my gosh, the vulnerability of a medical person saying, I'm an addict. I don't know if even since I have felt that cared about by someone. And the reason that I felt so much care is because she was willing to be right shoulder to shoulder with me. And I trusted her completely. I don't know where I would be, honestly, without her having done that. I'm pretty sure I would not be where I am today with a terrific relationship with my daughter, terrific relationships with my friends, independent and able to help others. And she always will be my unsung hero, and not just when I'm in pain.
1: Barb Barnes lives in Helena, Montana. Her daughter is Autumn Barnes, who's now a producer of the My Unsung Hero series. Autumn recorded this interview with her mom.
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0: 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I'm Sasha Pfeiffer.
1: And I'm Elsa Chang. Coming up, musician Dua Saleh on their new album. It's a record that channels the grief of their childhood fleeing civil war in Sudan.
2: A lot of Sudanese people have just been inundated with just an onslaught of violence throughout their life.
0: First News.
3: Live from NPR News in New York City, I'm Dwahli Saikautel. The redistricting efforts President Trump kicked off last year seems to finally be coming to a close. But as NPR's Miles Parks reports, states are already making plans for after this year's midterms.
4: This week, numerous state houses responded to a recent Supreme Court decision that weakened protections in the Voting Rights Act. Louisiana Republicans passed a new map that eliminated one of two districts currently held by Black Democratic lawmakers. In Mississippi and Georgia, however, lawmakers there said they don't plan to redistrict before the midterms, but they may try to eliminate Democratic-held districts ahead of 2028. In the bigger picture, experts worry that all this political maneuvering is fueling a cynicism in the American public. Karen Brinson Bell used to oversee elections in North Carolina.
5: Voters are just, are they going to show up? Are they just sickened by the whole situation?
4: She also noted midterms already lag presidential years in terms of turnout. Miles Parks, NPR News, Washington.
3: More Americans are living in households with at least three generations. NPR's Stephen Bahasa reports living with more family members is helping homeowners with affordability.
6: One of the biggest benefits of sharing a home is sharing childcare. Andrea Wolverton and her then three-year-old son moved in with her parents in 2023.
7: My parents, for all intents and purposes, like kind of acted as his second parents.
6: Another benefit is sharing the mortgage. Hannah Jones is with Realtor.com.
8: Home prices continue to be out of reach for many households, so people are looking for more creative ways to afford buying a home.
6: About 4 million owner-occupied homes had at least a parent, a kid, and a grandparent under one roof in 2024. These multi-generational households are most common in states with the highest housing costs, like California. Stephen Bisaha, NPR News.
3: At the close of Wall Street, the Dow closed down 537 points. This is NPR. Israeli Prime Minister Benjamin Netanyahu is threatening to sue the New York Times for defamation over allegations of sexual and physical abuse of Palestinian prisoners by Israeli guards. As NPR's David Folkenflik reports, the Israeli government is calling the allegations a blood libel.
9: Pulitzer Prize-winning columnist Nicholas Kristof wrote of, quote, a pattern of widespread Israeli sexual violence against men, women, and even children by soldiers, settlers, interrogators in the Shin Bet Internal Security Agency, and above all, prison guards. The Israeli government has denied and condemned the piece. The Israeli embassy in D.C. did not respond to a request for comment, but critics have taken issue with the piece's sources and its specifics, including a claim that dogs had been trained to sexually assault prisoners. The Times has defended Kristof. Netanyahu also threatened a defamation suit against the Times last year, but didn't file one. David Folkenflik, NPR News.
3: Hours after Russia destroyed an 18-unit apartment building in Ukraine's capital, killing 24 people, including three children yesterday, both countries began an exchange of 205 prisoners of war. Ukraine's president visited the site of the latest Russian attack in Kyiv, calling Friday an official day of mourning. Later, he confirmed the POW exchange and said the released included soldiers as young as 21 to 62. I'm Dwahli Saikautel, NPR News from New York City.

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1: From NPR News, this is All Things Considered. I'm Elsa Chang in Culver City, California.
2: And I'm Sasha Pfeiffer in Washington, D.C. President Donald Trump has completed a two-day summit with Chinese President Xi Jinping. The two leaders discussed issues ranging from trade to the war in Iran. Here to tell us more about what happened and why it matters is Sarah Barron. She worked in the U.S. Embassy in Beijing and was Senior Director for China and Taiwan Affairs at the White House National Security Council in the Biden administration. Sarah, welcome.
3: Thanks so much. Great to be here.
2: Would you first tell us your top impressions and conclusions from these talks?
3: There's a lot we don't know yet. Neither side has issued a final statement. We're not really sure what the deliverables are yet. We're sort of gathering those from press statements. But again, the picture's still a little murky. I think the major outcome I see right now is really just the positive optics between the two leaders. The Chinese have put out a new framework for the relationship called constructive strategic stability. I have a lot of questions about what that means. If they are looking for predictability with this White House, that is going to be challenging.
2: So even given our limited view so far on what was tangibly accomplished, how well do you think this went or didn't go for President Trump? And how much did he get out of it what he hoped for?
3: You know, I think both leaders went into the meeting really just wanting stability and the perception of a G2 relationship. Beijing needs that ahead of the Party Congress next year, where Xi will cement his fourth term in office. And President Trump can use that going into the midterms in the second half of his term, stability externally so both can deal on the domestic issues. I think they got that. The question is what happens next and how do both sides look at the guardrails for the relationship?
2: One thing Trump was very explicit about is wanting China to open its wallet and buy more American stuff, soybeans, planes. Any sense of whether that's likely to come through?
3: We're hearing, I think, from press interviews at least, again, not from the Chinese side and confirmed purchases, but there will be a purchase of 200 Boeing planes, agricultural goods, GE engines. I want to emphasize here, though, we're really just going back to the status quo ante before the trade war last Liberation Day last year. So the levels of purchases that we're talking about is really just rolling the clock back to where we were in 2024.
2: When you look at this from the China side, how well do you think the summit went for President Xi, given his priorities going into it?
3: I think Beijing got what they wanted. A U.S. president traveled for the first time to Beijing in 9 years. That's important. It shows a degree of respect and equality. The optics or the images coming out of the visit were very positive from where Beijing sits. Significant time spent not just in a meeting, but also in social events, the walk, the tea, the personal time between the two presidents. And then I think actually the CEO delegation that traveled with the president was a very positive signal for Beijing in signaling that there is continued interest by foreign investors and multinationals. And that certainly is an image they have been trying to portray, particularly post-COVID, that the Chinese economy is recovering, that the growth will return, and that investment is still something that they want to try to attract and retain.
2: And that many big names CEOs would go says something about the value of China.
3: Absolutely.
2: President Xi very much emphasized the importance of Taiwan and U.S.-China relations, Taiwan, of course, being the self-governed island that China claims as its territory. And President Xi warned that this is a point of tension that could lead to clashes and conflict. Why do you think he felt the need to issue that warning of sorts to Trump?
3: You know, I've been involved in 4 presidential summits with China, and every single one, Taiwan is on the agenda and an important issue of conversation. Part of that is because our positions are so diametrically opposed, with Beijing, of course, focused on reunification and the U.S. focused on status quo. Those are not compatible long term, so there's no solving this problem. It's about managing it. I think Taiwan was such a front and center issue in this meeting, and I will note, I think it was unusual the way that Beijing put out this statement ahead of really the meetings really concluding. underscoring their position. That's unusual. Usually they wait to the end and it's part of the meeting wrap-up. But that warning, I think, was important for them, not just domestically, but also to the U.S. In a very public fashion.
2: What do you think the summit overall says about the future of U.S.-China relations?
3: You know, if anything I have learned over the last 10, 15 years of working U.S.-China, it's that it is quite hard to predict where things will go. But I will also say that I think there's greater resilience in the relationship between the two countries than most people, even China experts, give it credit for. You know, we've been now almost 10 years of on and off trade war, and still there are working channels between the countries. So I would expect this pattern to continue for the foreseeable future. We're in this transition period between what was an era of engagement, Obama and before, through this transition to whatever comes next. And I don't yet think we know what that will be. It will depend on the choices both countries make in the coming years.
2: It's interesting that in many ways, Trump seems to refer to China as an enemy when he's talking about it in the U.S., but that is not at all how the relationship looked as we watched
3: That's right.
2: in Beijing.
3: Yes, a little bit of cognitive dissonance.
2: That is Sarah Barron. She's former Deputy Chief of Mission at the U.S. Embassy in Beijing. Thank you.
3: Thank you.
4: And now we want to take a moment to remember director Joe Settlemyer, who has died at the age of 92.
2: Settlemyer was a giant in the world of television commercials. You may not recognize his name, but if you watched any TV in the 80s and 90s, you almost certainly know his ads, especially his 1984 commercial for Wendy's hamburgers.
5: It certainly is a big bun.
2: And this iconic line.
6: Where's the beef?
4: Where's the beef? This catchphrase became a pop culture phenomenon. It was everywhere, certainly in my childhood, even on the political stage.
7: When I hear your new ideas, I'm reminded of that ad. Where's the beef?
8: Yeah.
2: That's Vice President Walter Mondale zinging Colorado Senator Gary Hart during a 1984 televised debate for the Democratic presidential nomination.
4: Joe Settlemyer was born in 1933 in Ohio. He moved to Chicago for school and ended up working as an art director and producer at several ad agencies before starting his own business.
2: Throughout the 70s and 80s, he established a signature humorous style. His ads weren't glamorous or splashy, but they were populated by people who oozed character.
6: Where's the beef?
2: Like Clara Peller, whose raspy voice made that line iconic.
4: But Peller was not an actor. In a documentary about his work, Settlemyer described meeting Peller while filming a different commercial. The production needed a manicurist, and a crew member ran across the street to a salon hoping to find one.
9: Back came Clara. First thing, she looks up at me and she gives me this, "How you doing, honey?" I thought, that big voice coming out of that little lady? What I can do with that?
4: In the documentary, Settlemyer described the way he approached making commercials.
9: Commercials, what you watch when you sit down and watch something else. And more often than not, you have to watch that same spot over and over, sometimes in just a matter of minutes. You should at least make it entertaining.
2: So his goal was to entertain. Although Settlemyer said even though he directed nearly 1,000 ads over the decades, only a fraction of them really gelled into what he called an all-around good spot.
4: You can find the beef and a selection of his TV ads on his personal website and across YouTube.

0: You're listening to All Things Considered from NPR News. Each week, a guest draws a card from NPR's wild card deck and answers a big question about their life. Rita Wilson had a successful career as an actor in Hollywood. But a few years ago, she got tired of being typecast in the same nurturing mom-type roles. So in her mid-50s, Wilson made the pivot to music. Her new album, Sound of a Woman, is out now. And she says it's about the many dimensions of being female.
1: What is it like when you're younger, when you have your life ahead of you, when you're a little girl? What's it like when you get married? What's it like when you have a baby? What's it like when you find your voice, or you're struggling to find your voice and you've made compromises and you get sort of lost along the way and then you find yourself again?
0: Wilson spoke with Wildcard host Rachel Martin about her family's courage.
2: What's something your parents taught you to love?
1: I'd say family. And that was a beautiful thing, but it was also this other interesting thing, because I think they felt safer in their own familial group. My dad was born in Greece, raised in Bulgaria. He tried to escape Bulgaria so many times that he was caught and put into a labor camp. While he was in that labor camp, it was a coal mine, and he was observing what the patterns were of this place. And he realized that if he worked at night, that's when the trains would come in and they would collect the coal and they would take it away. So he bribed one of the guards with cigarettes, and he said, "I would love to work the night shift." While he was on the night shift one night, he said to one of the guards, "Do you mind if I go down and get some more firewood, because our fire's going out?" And the guard said, "Okay." And he said, "Listen, can I take my friend, we'll call him Richard, with me, because it'll make it quicker." So they said, "Okay." So Richard and my dad went down there, and the way the trains were set up, they blocked where the firewood was. So they were able to go down, pass in between the trains, and hightail it out of there, and there was a river. So it was probably around 20 minutes or so before they heard all the dogs barking and the alarms and sirens going. And they both made it to New York, jumped ship, and that's how we met my mom.
2: Oh, my God, Rita!
1: No, it's crazy. These stories are, these are the most courageous people on the planet.
2: I mean, when you're growing up with that kind of lore, do you just not complain about anything? You know, if you're like,
1: Rachel, I'm not
2: kidding
1: you.
2: I'm having a bad day. I didn't make the cheerleading team. And your mom's like,
1: that was the thing. They never talked about it. But I knew it. I knew it.
2: Yeah.
1: I think about that a lot, because their courage was, I mean, pretty extraordinary. Yeah. So, you know, when it came to doing music for me, and I was like, "I'm terrified. This is so scary." I was like, "Yeah,
3: man.
1: But
2: is it
1: really?"
0: You can watch the full conversation with Rita Wilson on YouTube by searching for NPR Wildcard. Her new album, Sound of a Woman, is out now.

0: From NPR News, this is All Things Considered. I'm Sasha Pfeiffer.
1: And I'm Ailsa Chang. When musician Dua Saleh set out to make an album about a fictional post-apocalyptic world, they didn't have to look very far for inspiration.
2: I was born into a pool of bloodshed, so it constantly feels like my world is deteriorating before me. It feels like it's the end of the world to me.

0: Saleh was born in Sudan during a civil war, and early in their childhood, their family fled to Eritrea before eventually settling in the U.S.
1: A lot of Sudanese people have just been inundated with just an onslaught of violence throughout their life.
0: On their new album, called Of Earth and Wires, Dua Saleh is grieving for Sudan as the country enters the fourth year of its current civil war. They're also grieving members of their own family who have died during the country's ongoing conflict.
1: Losing a grandmother, losing an uncle, him being shot like in front of his family at the door because of political affiliation, just because they're trying to do what's right. I'm grieving actively right now.
0: I sat down with Dua Saleh at NPR West to talk about channeling that grief into music. Their new album follows two fictional lovers navigating life on Earth after the planet's destruction. It's a meditation on the meaning of home, and so I asked Saleh, what was it like to try to find a new home in the U.S. when they arrived here at the age of 5?
1: The first place we went to was Fargo, North Dakota. It was like very jarring just witnessing people interact with my mother in a specific way. And my mom is treated and regarded in high regard in Sudan.
0: How did they treat her in Fargo at the beginning?
1: It was basically go home N-word, you know what I mean? Like the monkey stuff. Or it was just like strange.
0: Wow.
1: Catcalling too. We all felt what was going on. And so, I don't know. She decided to move. She's like, no, we're not going to be here.
0: And that's when your family decided to go to Minnesota?
1: Yeah. I don't know. I moved probably like 17 times, not because of a military family, but just because of like personal things that were happening in my family. So,
0: well, being someone who has moved so many times early on in life, how did that shape the way you think of home as an idea? What is home to you? What does that represent to you then?
1: Yeah, I mean, home is this beautiful earth. This is like Mother Gaia, you know what I mean? A lot of the album, you know, talking about this queer love is influenced by divine feminine or influenced by like how I perceive the earth as a sacred, you know, like she offers us water, you know what I mean? That's sustenance, that's life. She offers us the air in our lungs.
0: You know, I have heard your music described as shape-shifting. I hear R&B, I hear electronic, and there are bits of Sudanese music too, right?
1: Yeah.
0: Tell me about some of your influences musically, like how you brought all of those influences together into a unique sound.
1: Yeah. When I was younger, my mother used to play a lot of Sudani music, just blasting the satellite TV, like dish TV channel for Sudan. So I heard a lot of traditional like Sudani music or folk music, some of it operatic and some of it orchestral. So I wanted to bring in, usher in the sound that like my mother kind of guided me into listening to when I was younger. So we brought in Malik, who is an oud player.
0: And for people who don't know, oud is, it's a stringed instrument, yeah. Kind of like a lute.
1: Yeah, mm-hmm. Exactly that. And he played like beautifully, like for hours. And Billy Limos, the executive producer of the project, extracted the sound and used the strings in I Do, I Do.

0: which is also a song that is culturally related to Sudan because of the colloquialisms, like Sudanese colloquialisms that have added to the song just overall. I also brought in a young Sudanese woman named Gaida. I needed that kind of energy, grounding energy, that kind of cathartic vibe that Gaida brought in. It's just like pure Sudanese soul in a way.
1: It's so funny. You and I have been talking for several minutes now, and I can just tell how your brain shoots into so many different directions when I ask you a question. Like, your brain is constantly working on overdrive. And then I saw on the press release for this album that one of your challenges is how to rein in overflowing ideas.
0: Yeah.
1: I want to hear more about that. Like, when you're making new music, when do you have to say to yourself, okay, you're doing too much. Save this idea right now for the next album. Do not do this now. Like, how do you know where to draw the line?
0: Yeah, I'm not greedy with songs. It's always, like, nice to make new music for me. So it's always good to just create and create and create because it makes you better. Like, whenever I'm, like, being forced to be in the studios, like, 2 sessions a day, 3 sessions a day, which is insane. It's just, like, a lot, like, of thinking. It's a lot of thinking. But I feel like that's when I'm at my best.
1: When you're in overdrive, when you're thinking intensely?
0: I think so, because I have so much, I'm such a ball of energy that if I don't do that, like, I literally, for this album, I wrote a book. I have a book written at home that I'm, like, editing and processing.
1: Really?
0: But it's just, like, a personal book. It's a poetry book. It's about Afrofuturism.
1: So making music, the process of it spawns all these other creative stories and pursuits.
0: It's helpful. They're in flow state together, if that makes sense. The first song, 5 Days, I wouldn't have been able to do kind of the hyperpop screamo vibes that they have. I was writing poetry, kind of feeling in my feelings about, like, some gay stuff, I don't know. And then I was like, this actually makes sense for me to pour into the song. There's something that's kind of missing out of it. And what was missing was rage. So anger, rage, grief, you know what I mean? All these things that are so petrifying sometimes. I feel like you need some of that to encapsulate what actual divine feminine is, what the earth is. And she's angry, honey. So
1: she's angry, honey.
0: I know.
2: Been 5 days since I saw you lately.
1: Dua Saleh, their new album is called Of Earth and Wired.

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1: Welcome to Left, Right, and Center. I know you live in a democracy, but come on, do you really need to know what congressional district you live in and who the candidates running are? Some voters are actually still in the dark, even this late in an election year, because officials are obsessed with redrawing congressional maps. Louisiana even postponed some primaries to make time to redraw. Those mail-in ballots already sent in there, the governor says they'll just be discarded. This latest push on redistricting comes after the Supreme Court struck down parts of the Voting Rights Act. Republicans rushed to respond, as you would expect. Democrats, especially in California, are talking about if they should get back in the game as well. Later, public health officials are clear hantavirus is different from COVID and highly unlikely to cause a global pandemic. But is our government ready for the next health crisis? And RFK Jr. talks a lot about making America healthy again. So far, he's getting beaten up by the junk food lobby. That's all next on Left, Right, and Center.
2: Live from NPR News in Washington, I'm Janine Herbst. Grain markets fell after President Trump left China with no firm trade deal for American soybean farmers. NPR's Kirk Siegler reports many farmers are nervous going into the planting season, with China historically being their biggest buyer.
3: There had been hope that the summit would result in China committing to buy even more than the 25 million metric tons of soybeans that the White House says it's agreed to annually. That's only a verbal agreement, and nothing out of the summit was put on paper, nor was there a deal to buy even more, which caused prices to plummet by 24 cents. Here's analyst Brian Split on the podcast Standard Grain.
4: We're running out of time to get additional details. And again, hopefully if there are details, it's something concrete, not just, hey, it's billions of dollars of goods by the end of the season. I think the trade would really like to see something specific.
3: Export-dependent farmers tell NPR they're nervous about that and that no other firm deals were inked for commodities like corn. Kirk Siegler, NPR News, New York.
2: Colorado Democratic governor has shortened the prison sentence for Tina Peters, a former clerk convicted of tampering with election equipment after the 2020 election. Colorado Public Radio's Benta Berkland has more.
5: The controversial decision follows a months-long pressure campaign from President Trump and his administration to free Peters from state custody. Governor Jared Polis says her nearly 9-year sentence in 2024 was too long. She will be eligible

0: for parole June 1st.
1: This is not a pardon. It's really making sure that her free speech was not a criteria for her overly harsh sentencing.
0: A Colorado appeals court ordered she be resentenced last month, saying the judge had sentenced Peters too harshly for her beliefs. This commutation puts Polis directly at odds with his own party and election clerks. For NPR News, I'm Benta Berkland in Colorado.
2: The CIA director made an unannounced visit to Cuba yesterday, delivering a strong warning from President Trump to Cuba's communist leaders. This is Cuba says it's run out of fuel and it's dealing with near total blackouts. There are questions on whether President Trump will do to Cuba what he did to Venezuela in ousting President Nicolas Maduro in January. And here's Greg Myrie has more.
3: We should note that Trump dispatched Ratcliffe to Venezuela in January, less than 2 weeks after U.S. troops seized that country's president, Nicolas Maduro, who remains in U.S. custody in New York. Now, Ratcliffe laid out what the U.S. expected of Venezuela at that time, and the Trump administration describes the relationships in generally positive terms, though it's mostly the same people as before, minus Maduro.
2: NPR's Greg Myrie reporting. Venezuela supplied Cuba with oil, but the U.S. now controls Venezuela's oil industry and has stopped shipments to Cuba. This is NPR News. An Ebola outbreak in northeastern Democratic Republic of the Congo has killed at least 65 people, according to Africa CDC. NPR's Jonathan Lambert reports the outbreak has alarmed some global health experts.
4: The DRC has experienced several Ebola outbreaks recently. Just last fall, an outbreak killed 45 people over the course of several months. The fact that this new outbreak has already reported more deaths in just the first official announcement is causing major concern. So far, officials report 246 suspected cases. They're concentrated in two mining towns, Mongwalu and Rampara, where many people come and go for work. There's also ongoing conflict in the region. That could help fuel transmission in nearby cities, though the risk to people outside that area is currently low. Initial tests suggest the strain behind this outbreak isn't covered by the one licensed Ebola vaccine. That could make containment harder. Jonathan Lambert, NPR News.
2: The Texas Supreme Court today refused to declare that the Democratic lawmakers who briefly left the state in 2025 to block a vote on new congressional maps pushed by President Trump had vacated their offices. Governor Greg Abbott and state Republicans wanted the Democrats punished for allegedly abandoning their offices. Democrats say they were exercising their right to dissent. The state's high court says Abbott and other Republicans had already handled the matter through fines and noted that the Democrats returned on their own within a few weeks. I'm Janine Herbst, and you're listening to NPR News from Washington.
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0: Hey, everybody. Welcome to Left, Right, and Center. I am David Green. So we are deep into a midterm election year, and yet, many voters are not even sure what district they're going to be in and who they might be voting for. Is that a problem in our democracy? Well, neither party seems to think so. The aggressive push to redraw congressional maps to maximize your party's chances this fall shows no sign of slowing down. The latest push comes after the U.S. Supreme Court struck down parts of the Voting Rights Act. The court said, yes, you can create districts to ensure representation based on race, but only if it's shown there was racist intent when a congressional map was previously drawn. With that, the court invalidated how Louisiana created two majority black districts. Republicans in Louisiana jumped on the case, planning now to eliminate one of those districts, likely adding a Republican to Louisiana's delegation. The state even postponed this weekend's congressional primaries to make time to redraw the map, and they are not the only ones. Tennessee and Missouri redid maps for their primaries in August, as did Alabama, whose primary was supposed to be next Tuesday. This is the state's Attorney General, Steve Marshall.
1: Alabama originally drew its maps around geography and communities, the Gulf Coast, the Black Belt, the Wiregrass, and a federal court punished us for it. Today, the Supreme Court vindicated the state's long-held position. Now, the power to draw Alabama's maps goes back to the people's elected representatives.
0: Predictably, there is talk now about how Democrats should respond to this. In California, let's remember, voters already approved a redistricting plan in response to the GOP's moves in Texas, a plan that could give Democrats as many as 48 of the state's 52 seats in the House. The LA Times is now reporting that some Democrats in California are floating the idea of doing one more round, even this late in the game, to, who knows, make sure Democrats represent every single district in California. Sarah Isger is here on the right. On the left, we have Liz Brunig back with us. She's a staff writer at The Atlantic. Liz, I'll start with you. Is this a race to the bottom in our democracy?
2: I am inclined to think so, yeah. And I think the sort of long-term danger here isn't just that Republicans are sort of guaranteed to win during red years, but that they have built in or trying to build in like a floor that would prevent them from losing even during blue years. So, you know, they're packing and cracking up districts to kind of insulate themselves from shifts in public opinion, which would make the House of Representatives a lot less responsive to the actual will of the majority. I think that's the danger here. And I think it's been a slow moving sort of crisis, but it's really coming to a head right now.
0: Sarah, I mean, Liz is saying that Republicans have sort of a grand plan here. Democrats have been saying, at least, we're just responding to what Republicans are doing because we have no choice. Do you buy that?
3: I just don't think there are good guys and bad guys here. I think there's only bad guys. To the extent that Republicans can now gerrymander red states and Democrats can't gerrymander blue states, it's only really because the blue states were already gerrymandered, right? There's no Republican representative in New England, despite it being about 60-40 Democrat to Republican. Gerrymandering is the problem, not one political party or the other. We could fix it tomorrow. Congress could pass a law determining how states can draw their districts. We could ratify a constitutional amendment setting out guidelines for that. But you'll note that neither political party wants to do that because what this is really about is incentives to stay in office. So I think this is a crisis, but it's not one party's crisis. It is a crisis of our democracy, what we demand of our elected representatives.
0: Yeah, Liz, I mean, it feels like a crisis to me that something that's truly taking a good bit of the power out of voters' hands. I mean, ultimately, voters still sure could, you know, decide to have a grassroots effort to hold an incumbent accountable for supporting things like redistricting. I don't feel like we're getting close to that. And here we are with these political moves that might dictate who's in the House and who's not and who has the majority more than voters do. And that feels really scary.
2: It is scary. And I mean, there are a couple of points that I think really concern me, one of which you're alluding to, I think, which is this could lead to a great deal of voter alienation when maps are sort of redrawn weeks before an election or months before an election, like they're happening now. I don't mean to exaggerate here, but you could reasonably argue this is a procedural voter suppression effort. And then citizens don't really know who their representatives are, where to vote. It probably will prompt lower turnout and this sense that the game is rigged. And I think compounding that problem is that the conservative supermajority on the Supreme Court is not a neutral referee. So if voters were counting on these laws running up against, you know, being struck down by the courts, I think that seems pretty out of reach as well. And I don't think Sarah is wrong to say that we've kind of created a race to the bottom here.
0: Sarah, you've obviously been thinking a lot about the Supreme Court, writing a lot about the Supreme Court, making sure that we understand what this majority is. I mean, is Liz right that this particular majority right now is not one poised to push back on something like this?
3: Well, Democrats like to say that they put in a partisan gerrymandering law last year and that Republicans rejected it. What they don't want to say is that there were a whole bunch of other things in that law that they knew Republicans would reject. So we've also, you know, and I think we've talked about this in the past, we're in this era of press release legislation. We're not actually going to pass legislation, but we're going to say that we proposed it, knowing that it won't pass, with no hope of passing, so that we can say that we're for these things or the other things. But I would love to see an actual movement from voters to get behind candidates who actually want to end these things. It wouldn't be that hard. And I feel like it should be pretty bipartisan at this point. You know, the South Carolina Republicans rejected the opportunity to gerrymander their state. And the Republican Senate Majority Leader in South Carolina gave this incredible speech as he explained why he was rebuffing Donald Trump's efforts to pressure the state into doing this, even after the Republicans in Indiana, who had said no to Donald Trump, lost their seats over it. I highly recommend everyone listen to the speech. But if you don't mind, David, I just wanted to read a few lines from it. I will tell my Republican friends, Republicans are stronger when the Democratic Party is vibrant and viable. Competitions make you better, y'all. We know it in the economic sector. It also happens in the political sector. Competition makes you better. A legitimate opponent will make a competitor better every time. I don't think you accomplish those goals by stamping out the opposition and not giving them a voice. I hear those who say they would do it to you. We've heard that. If the Democrats were in power and they had the opportunity, they'd do it to you. Maybe. I don't know. We've seen that in other places. I would hope that wouldn't be the case, but I'm not naive. My larger question, though, is that the way it should happen? I think you do what you do, you know, to be right. Sometimes you'll get taken advantage of. You should do it anyway. You should do it because it's right, not because you might win because of it, not because it may hurt an opponent. You should do it because it's right. And I believe that good and decent people, those people who make up this state and this country, they will determine right from wrong, and they'll respond accordingly, even if that means at the ballot box. Straight into my veins. Love it.
0: Yeah. Well, Liz, how do we make room for voices like that to emerge when you have Donald Trump, you know, punishing lawmakers in Indiana for standing up against his redistricting plans? And frankly, when you have people like Gavin Newsom and Barack Obama supporting, you know, the redistricting plan for Democrats in California, like can a voice like that ever really break through?
2: I mean, one hopes so. And I think there's a lot to admire about those remarks that Sarah just shared. But I think at this point, voters and myself have kind of low and lowering expectations for voices like that to actually make a difference in our politics because things are hyper-polarized. They seem to be getting more and more polarized. So do I have a great deal of hope that everyone might suddenly come to their senses and recognize that we have a representative democracy and the will of the people should be represented in the House of Representatives, as Sarah was saying? I mean, my confidence in that is relatively low at this point.
3: I fear we live in a moment where everyone justifies doing the thing they know is wrong because of a crisis, right? I've heard this from Democrats justifying voting for Graham Plattner after a decade of saying, you know, Republicans absolutely have sold their principles out to vote for Donald Trump.
0: This is the main Democratic Senate candidate, we should say, who has the tattoo that's incredibly offensive and looks like a Nazi symbol that he's been talking about. But yeah, go on.
3: And, you know, went on a neo-Nazi podcast in January, has said things about women and sexual assault that would make Donald Trump blush. But the idea that I hear from them is, yeah, but if it comes down to the Senate majority, you're damn right I'm going to vote for him. And it's like, Really, it profit a man nothing to sell his soul for the whole world, but for the Senate majority? And this is what you heard from Republicans when they were voting for Donald Trump in 2016. Well, this is for a Supreme Court seat. Democrats will pack the Supreme Court. This is for, you know, X, Y, or Z that's on the line in this election. So I can put my principles on the back burner because this is a crisis, because I have to in this case, because the other side would do it. And both sides are equally susceptible to this, but refuse to believe that they themselves are. And boy, the partisan gerrymandering has brought that to the fore, right? Partisan gerrymandering is bad, but if we have to do it, we have to do it because they're doing it. And then both sides just ride that all the way. And that's where we are.
0: My only pushback is call me if you actually see Donald Trump ever blush over something. But we can talk about that later.
3: It's an orangish blush, David.
0: Yeah. The real-time implications of what is happening, though, are clear. They're not hiding somewhere. I mean, when Louisiana postponed its congressional primaries this weekend, tens of thousands of mail-in ballots were already turned in. And the governor, Jeff Landry, this was his response to this on 60 Minutes.
4: Voting was already happening. As we sit here right now, more than 45,000 ballots have been returned. What happens to those?
5: Oh, those ballots are discarded, and those voters will vote again in November.
4: You say that like it's not a big deal.
5: Well, it's not a big deal. It's not my fault. Go, if anybody has a grievance, take it to the United States Supreme Court.
0: I mean, just discard the ballots and it's not a big deal. I mean, Sarah, I just like the argument of...
3: That's ridiculous.
0: The argument of the governor here and Republicans in Louisiana is the Supreme Court has now established a different legal precedent, and those districts that were drawn under the Voting Rights Act are no longer constitutional, right? So their argument would be, we have to respond in this moment. I'm not agreeing with that. I'm just saying that's essentially their argument, right?
3: Yeah. I mean, look, Louisiana sort of gets a pass here. If you remember how this started, they originally drew one majority minority district. A judge told them that they couldn't draw only one. So then they drew two majority minority districts. Then a judge told them they couldn't do a racial gerrymander. And that's why they ended up at the Supreme Court, because they had dueling injunctions that left them with no maps at all. But that doesn't apply to Alabama. It doesn't apply to Florida or these other states that are just doing absolute shenanigans. And as Liz said, I mean, I'm in total agreement. It is a form of voter suppression in the sense that you don't know your congressman. How could you possibly have experienced whether he's good at constituent services or whether she has a voting record that you know much about at all if your congressman changed last week because your district changed? We should call that voter suppression.
0: You know, I want to finish by asking you both about something that you've talked about on the show before, Sarah, which is the Purcell principle. I mean, a legal doctrine where, you know, federal courts, you know, maybe shouldn't change rules too close to an election for fear of causing confusion. Like, Liz, it's like the problem has been established. Everyone knows what the problem could be. And yet here we are making the problem worse and causing absolute chaos for a lot of voters in a number of states in our country.
2: Yeah, I mean, I think that's an accurate characterization of what's happening. And I think, as I mentioned earlier, we would look to the Supreme Court to manage what's happening here. But they are relying on the Purcell principle to say that these unconstitutional maps should be allowed to stand. And would that be the case with a different partisan makeup on the Supreme Court? No, I don't think so. And so I don't feel like they're being neutral arbiters of the law here.
0: Sarah, is that fair? I mean, could the court have done something different here with this case, realizing that they might be going back on this very principle?
3: For reasons that are probably a little too in the weeds for most listeners, I don't think the Purcell principle applies to the Supreme Court's merits docket. This case has been at the Supreme Court for 18 months now.
0: Oh, interesting.
3: You have to do it at some point. And we don't want the Supreme Court to start releasing opinions based on political strategy. They release opinions when they're ready, like when they're done. We want them to stick to that. We don't want them to say, well, if we wait a month, then the maps would be set and the primary would be over. Or if we need to hurry this up because of X, Y, or Z. And the other, you know, legal thing worth knowing is it's sort of like if you stacked a bunch of negatives on top of each other. It's like not a double negative, but like a triple negative, quadruple negative sometimes. You have to pull out federal injunctions about these maps, basically federal courts saying no to the state, because the Purcell principle is about federal courts interfering in state law in state map making, which is what state legislatures are constitutionally tasked with doing. And so it says that federal courts can't basically mess with the state policy too close to an election. But in this case, where a bunch of the states had federal courts saying they weren't allowed to do something, the Purcell principle actually says you take those away. Anyway, I know that gets messy, but, you know, I read very closely the dissent from the Supreme Court's three liberal justices in the Alabama case. And we had a whole podcast on it over at Advisory Opinions, if you do want to get into the legal weeds. And the answer is, I don't really like this. I don't like what Alabama's doing. Their politicians should be making different decisions. But unfortunately, in this case, I think the Supreme Court applied the law correctly. And while the dissent, you know, makes some very good cases for why this is bad, again, applying the law, we send these cases back to the district court when there's a Supreme Court decision that changes the law.
0: Well, we want to hear what all of you think about this and everything else that we talk about on the show. We've got a community that you should join. It is the Left, Right, and Center Substack. 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And we really appreciate it. And Liz and Sarah and I are going to be back in just a moment. We're going to be talking about the hantavirus and whether our country is ready for the next public health crisis. You're listening to Left, Right, and Center.

0: All right, we're back again with Left, Right, and Center. Thanks for being here. I'm David Green, joined by Liz Bruenig on the left. She's a staff writer at The Atlantic, and Sarah Isger is here on the right. You know, somehow I think COVID feels like it happened 50 years ago and also just last week. Do you all feel that? This pandemic killed 7 million people around the world, altered how we live our lives during that time. And the pandemic left this lingering question, I think. Is our country ready for the next public health crisis? Well, enter hantavirus. Let me calm those nerves front and center here first. The World Health Organization says it is a low risk to the public and does not spread easily between human beings. So we are not staring in the face of another global pandemic, it sounds like at this point. But this week, passengers did disembark an international cruise ship where there was a hantavirus outbreak. The 18 people on board who live in the United States are back, and American authorities put them into quarantine for observation. This is something we're closely watching because even if this does quietly fade away, it is a test for how our government responds to an infectious disease. You know, right now, the government, I think, should be communicating with transparency, getting ahead of misinformation, which is a huge problem right now in our society, projecting calm. President Trump seemed pretty calm about this himself when he was speaking to reporters.
1: It seems like it is not easy to spread. In fact, it's in certain ways very hard to spread. It's been, we've lived with it for years, many years, and we think we're in very good shape.
0: Liz, is that the right tone and message to be delivering right now, do you think?
2: I do think that there's a lot of reason in it. And I do think that it is pretty legitimate for a leader to try to be realistic about expectations and to try to calm down public concern. Because as you were saying, we all went through this pandemic. It was pretty hellacious. It changed the world. It changed our lives. It created a lot of lasting political issues that we're still dealing with today. And I think everybody has a lot of PTSD from it. But by all accounts, it does seem like this is a different animal than COVID. For one thing, it's not novel. We know what we're dealing with. And there have been successful containment efforts in Latin America in the not too distant past. So I do think that at the moment, there's no need to be radically concerned. But when you look at how, for instance, Argentina has managed those outbreaks, you should begin to wonder if the United States would be capable of doing such a thing. And I'm afraid that it might not be.
0: Yeah, I think you're right. And Sarah, it's so interesting. Like we've talked even recently about how Donald Trump is such a chaos agent. Seeing him sort of send this message of calm right now, it's almost reassuring that he's going in that direction so far, I think.
3: This is actually one of the weaknesses of pluralistic societies, right? An inability to mobilize singularly around a threat. It's what China, you know, touts all the time, right? That they can move their entire country in whatever direction they want and nobody's allowed to dissent. And they're in America, like, look at them all flim-flamming around. Of course, our greatest weakness has proven our greatest strengths over time. We are the longest written constitution in the world for a reason. And when you see threats like World War II or World War I, it's sort of interesting. Like, we sort of live in the present where we look back and everything looks like, wow, they were so unified and look at them, you know, mobilize. That's not what it felt like in the moment. If you read, you know, sort of primary accounts of what the run up to World War II looked like, it was an incredibly partisan moment. FDR was a revolutionary president in terms of the use of executive power. And of course, staying more than two terms like George Washington had. People thought he, including Democrats at the time, thought he was a potential tyrant to destroy, you know, the American Constitutional Republic. I say all that because, like, nothing new under the sun in American history at this point. So, yes, we will be bad at mobilizing against a singular threat at the beginning until we're not anymore.
0: Well, I also, it's sort of the mobilizing question, but I've been thinking about, again, I'm glad that we have established that hantavirus is not currently looking like a threat that could be as awful as COVID was. But, like, we know that something like COVID can happen. And, you know, I think about, especially in this in these political times where there can be misinformation spread like wildfire, where science is questioned, you know, based on your own political beliefs. You know, during COVID, President Trump had his expert, Deborah Birx. I mean, both President Trump and President Biden had Anthony Fauci, who obviously became a lightning rod. Right now, we have the head of the National Institutes of Health, Jay Bhattacharya. He's also the acting head of the CDC, and this is him speaking to CNN recently.
4: To the American people, I say that the CDC has absolutely been working, you know, night and day to stay on top of this, to keep you safe from outbreaks like this. You want to moderate the response to the actual epidemiological threat, and so that's what we did with this hantavirus threat.
0: You know, I just think about what happened in COVID and it became so politicized. And someone like Anthony Fauci, who I always deeply respected and his resume and everything, became politically divisive. You know, if Bhattacharya were to become the spokesperson for the government during times like these, if they get worse, you know, I want to think about how he's performing right now. You know, he is someone who's already divided public health experts. Earlier this year, there was a CDC study about the effectiveness of the COVID vaccine. He canceled its publication, said it was inaccurate. Former CDC officials called the move, you know, pretty bewildering. So, you know, Liz, what do you take away right now from who we have in positions in this scientific community who would guide us as a country through a very difficult crisis if it comes to one?
2: You know, I think there are, as I was alluding to, a lot of downstream effects that came with COVID and the COVID response in the United States. And I think one of the effects was that we have an increasingly libertarian view of public health. People didn't like being told to wear masks. They didn't like being told to get the vaccine. They didn't like having to present their vaccine passports. And I think the response to that has been pretty wide ranging. And one of the places where you can see how COVID had a sort of acute effect on the libertarianization of public health is vaccine rates. Not just COVID vaccine rates, but childhood vaccine rates really dropped off after people had this kind of reaction to what they took to be draconian, but in my view, were never that draconian, limitations on public life that came along with trying to manage COVID. That drop-off in vaccination has also had a lot of downstream effects. The measles outbreaks that are happening around the country and that have taken the lives of many children are a direct result of those vaccine rate drop-offs. And I think you can trace it back to COVID. And because of that, I feel like we're not actually that well positioned to handle another major public health crisis.
3: So I agree with a lot of what Liz just said, except for her description as to why people feel more libertarian than they did. It's not because the government said they should wear masks exactly. It's because they felt lied to by so-called experts, and they don't trust them anymore. Public health experts told them they weren't allowed to go to church, but you were allowed to go to a casino. Public health experts said you couldn't gather in places outside, except if you were protesting for Black Lives Matter. That was a public health crisis itself that was larger than the public health crisis of COVID. So one public health crisis trumped another in terms of whether you could gather for that. You couldn't talk about the origins of COVID, according to the public health experts. And so they shut down conversations about that through the government threatening social media companies. That's why people stopped trusting these things. And I think that a lot of groups of experts lost a lot of their trust from the American public, not just public health experts, although we dunk on them the most, I think, because of the pandemic. And there hasn't been a lot of soul searching about that and about what to do to gain that public trust back. But here's where I totally agree with Liz. The consequences are going to be devastating. Not having children vaccinated against diseases that we eradicated or came close to eradicating decades ago, because these public health experts lost the trust of the American people. They need to get it back by not putting politics and partisan politics above what their actual expertise is supposed to be, and acknowledging when they don't know things instead of using that expertise to bully people into submission, which at the beginning of COVID, there was a whole lot we didn't know. I don't blame public experts for not knowing, but I do blame them for saying, because I am an epidemiologist, we do need to wear masks. It should have been, here's the best information we have, therefore we are recommending X, Y, or Z, but it was used as a bludgeon, it was often used in partisan fashion, and of course people weren't going to trust that moving forward.
0: You're listening to Left, Right, and Center from KCRW. We're talking about the hantavirus, which fortunately does not appear to be a global public health crisis, not moving in that direction, but kind of thinking about what the next public health crisis could look like in our country. And Liz, I'm really curious about some of what Sarah was just saying moments ago. You made the point that there's this libertarian response to a lot of the government's COVID policies, feeling like some of them were draconian measures. I think, Sarah, you even alluded to this. Like, I give some grace to public health experts for not knowing everything. I mean, they're reacting in a moment of utter crisis, trying to make the best decisions. But Liz, I do wonder if there are some lessons there, like if maybe some intellectual humility as part of the messaging could come across as less draconian and preachy and more, we're in this together, we are scientists, but like you, we're humans trying to do the right thing. This is what we think is best in this moment. We understand why it doesn't necessarily make sense to you in your life, but we're really trying here and we need you to do this.
2: Yeah, I mean, I think that Sarah is right about the politicization of the pandemic control measures, including sort of making allowances for people to gather outside if the political intent was deemed valid, as opposed to placing general limits and general guidance on gathering outside. I do think that played into why people had such a negative reaction to the COVID measures. Okay. And I do think some intellectual humility on behalf of the experts, not to mention a whole lot more coordination, because one of the issues with COVID was that it was novel, was that there was a lot of mixed information coming out and mixed messages coming out from the people who were in charge of managing our public health at the time. And so I think all of that sounds right. But on the other side of the ledger, you look at how Argentina has contained hantavirus outbreaks in the not so recent past. And it was through kind of semi-draconian measures. I mean, there was enforced month-long quarantines of entire villages. And they were pretty intense about it in a way that I feel like as the United States, we're not all that well equipped to be at this point, in part because of the downstream effects of COVID. Although so far, the people who have been brought back in the United States with potential exposure to hantavirus have been quarantined at hospitals that have biocontainment units. And so I am hopeful that those kinds of efforts can freeze this in place before it becomes a sort of human-to-human spreading phenomenon.
3: My only issue with what Liz just said is that the reason that we cannot quarantine entire villages is because we have individual rights in this country against the federal government doing exactly that. And again, greatest weakness, greatest strength. I just hope Americans come to understand that when there is this kind of threat, that individual rights are what we based a pluralistic country on. And at the same time, this is why choosing to be vaccinated is still important.
0: You know, I worry about, one, I think about the CDC, which has cut thousands of staffers over the past year. So if we're talking about serious conversations about getting the messaging right, there are just fewer people to be engaging in those conversations. And Sarah, I wonder about the intellectual humility that we're all talking about craving, but whether that actually exists inside this administration. Like I think about President Trump nominating Erica Schwartz to lead the CDC. She's a doctor, former deputy surgeon general. And in contrast to the person who would be her boss, RFK Jr., she enthusiastically supports vaccines. Now she's confirmed. I wonder how effective she could be dealing with a public health crisis. Could we have those conversations that are based on intellectual humility where she is saying, look, like this is what needs to be done from my scientific experience, and would RFK Jr., would President Trump like listen and find a nuance, you know, crafted message? I'm not confident.
3: I'm not confident, but the last administration didn't fare particularly well in this either. And before that, if you remember at the very end of the Trump administration, when the vaccine was developed, one of the first people to come out and say that she didn't trust the vaccine because she didn't trust the president was Kamala Harris, a sitting U.S. senator who was about to be the vice president. She was the one who undermined the vaccine for partisan reasons. So again, this is like another story where I don't think there are good guys and bad guys. I think there's just bad guys who want partisan gain over public health. Maybe I'm too libertarian in this moment, but I think it's worth emphasizing America's individual rights for people because it is unique among nations. It's why we have a First Amendment that's so different than any other country. And that means we have a lot of dumb speech out there, speech that I hate, that I disagree with at the top of my lungs. But my God, I'm proud that we allow this speech in this country. And if you want to be able to quarantine villages of people, so to speak, then you need to be willing to commit anyone with mental health issues or someone who's homeless perpetually. All of that we got rid of because we don't want to treat people as groups, as threats. We instead give everyone due process of law. And there's downsides to that, but my God, let's appreciate the upsides.
0: Liz, what you know, Sarah keeps bringing up the quarantining villages and how it's in contrast to kind of who we are as a country with individual rights. Like, how do you find that balance, if it's even possible, to take measures like that in a country like ours?
2: The problem with pandemics or with epidemics or with any kind of rapidly spreading disease, and the hantavirus is no joke. I mean, it has a 20% to 50% mortality rate. That's a lot more serious than COVID. The issue there is that we have this great respect for individual rights, and there's much to be admired there and much beautiful about that. On the other hand, when you're dealing with human-to-human transmission, someone's individual right to be out and about in public while carrying hantavirus begins to abut your right to be out in public and not contract hantavirus. So I think the government is in this difficult position of having to manage everyone's individual rights when those are in conflict with one another.
0: All right, Sarah and Liz and I are going to come back and talk about another story that deals with health, and that is the junk food lobby in Washington, D.C. right now. 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

0: All right, we are back again with Left, Right, and Center. I'm David Green with Sarah Isger here on the right and Liz Bruning on the left. She's a staff writer at The Atlantic. You know, we've talked a lot on the show, including today, about what Congress is actually doing these days. But, you know, rest assured, they are standing up for our right to eat junk food, candy, soda, all of it. I don't know. Maybe they like the stuff themselves, and God forbid there'd ever be hypocrites on Capitol Hill. Maybe it's that the food and beverage industry, though, has ratcheted up its lobbying efforts, spending $113 billion since President Trump returned to office. That is according to Politico. This has been a real downer for HHS Secretary Robert F. Kennedy Jr. and his MAHA movement. They want to stop government food assistance programs from buying unhealthy foods, ban certain food dyes, ensure that schools are serving healthy dining options. Congress has mostly said, eh. So has MAHA's vow to remake food in America just been a bunch of empty calories? Sarah, do you see a reason to defend junk food?
1: I've always been a crunchy con, David.
0: Like, a crunchy con. I love that term.
1: Yeah, crunchy con is a little different than MAHA. Like, I was sort of a, you know, Whole Foods going tofu eating, green smoothie drinking type. MAHA, it's different, but they are still a minority within the Republican Party and, of course, kind of originated in the fringes of the Democratic Party and have moved over to join the Republican Party. So, look, you got to give new coalitions time to build up all of their infrastructure. This is true regardless of what the issue is. So give MAHA time to build its infrastructure and see if it can co-opt the Republican Party. This will but be the first battle for them. Whether they win or lose in the end, a little hard to say. It kind of depends whether they can build their coalition. This is like political science at its most fun when parties are realigning, when coalitions are starting to build, and we sort of get to go back to, like, you know, the Big Bang or something and watch as the dark matter grows.
0: Liz, let me ask you, is the kind of coalition building and a kind of long game like that that Sarah's talking about, bringing together people from sort of different parts of the political aisle to stand up for kids and healthy eating, is it possible, question one, and also, do you care?
2: Well, so I'm also going to come out of the left field here. I'm not a crunchy con. I'm sort of a treat-loving leftist. I am a creature of suburbia. I love Captain Crunch, Sour Patch Kids.
1: You're disgusting, Liz.
0: I'm with you. I'm with you on those two specifically. Sour Patch Kids and Captain Crunch, like those, that was my cereal growing up. Like that, don't take that away from me.
2: No, absolutely. I put it on ice cream. I put it on frozen yogurt.
0: Oh, so good.
2: It's great
0: so
2: stuff.
0: Good.
2: It's beautiful to me. At the same time, the Farm Bill, for instance, is a massive subsidy program for corn and soy, and these become high fructose corn syrup and feed for factory farms. And so there's definitely, you know, an element of regulatory capture here where big ag and big food have a lot of control of the politics of how we eat. And to the degree that MAHA is about trying to build coalitions that can push back on that and resist that, I think that that is, you know, potentially a good thing. I just think that MAHA comes with a lot of baggage that is not about better nutrition, is not about lowering obesity rates and rates of diabetes and rates of chronic disease. It's about, for instance, low vaccine adherence and raw milk. And so I think there's a lot there that makes sense and a lot there for somebody on the left to admire. But I do think that in part because of polarization and in part because MAHA has to build coalitions on the right, it comes along with a lot of problems.
0: You know, we've talked a lot today and often about how our politics can seem really messed up these days with things like redistricting and everything we've seen and Congress not doing its job and voting being a mess. And one thing I will say that I do love about our show is when people reach out and are just sort of seeking a conversation about how they should deal with a moment like this from both sides of the political aisle, which I think is awesome. So I want to turn to one listener question who is dealing with an identity crisis and wanted our advice.
3: Hey, LRC. I'm Jack calling from the University of Oklahoma. I turned 18 last May, and my first big elections are coming up this November. I'm a registered independent, but I have a hard time defending my choice to be one. I'm told that I'm throwing my vote away, You all talk about how more people are becoming independents, but what does that mean? So in short, who am I politically?
0: Sarah, can you help Jack answer the question who he is politically and how he should handle this moment?
1: Jack, welcome to the fight I have with all of my coworkers. Jack is on the side of David French, for instance. David French believes he should vote for the candidate he actually wants to win. And that's not throwing your vote away. That's democracy. And that's how it's supposed to work in an election. Because if everyone just votes for one of the two candidates, you're proving the point, right? That those are the only candidates that can win. That's a smart take. David is a smart guy. I will say that, like, maybe the political operative in me is just a little bit more, I'd like to think of it as realistic, that, yep, one of these two candidates is going to win, and I would like my vote to be for the person who I actually believe will be in office, or to vote against the person, you know, whatever. But, like, this is the vote. So it depends, Jack, which team you want to be on, mine or David French's. I think they are both completely reasonable, principled, smart teams to be on, but they are different ways of looking at politics.
0: Liz, is Jack throwing his vote away by being an independent?
2: Votes are expressive. I understand the impulse to want to throw your vote behind someone who has a reasonable chance of winning, but throwing your vote behind someone who doesn't win, but building up those numbers for independence can be a corrective to the parties that you decide not to vote for. It gives them information about how pleased or displeased people are with what they're offering. And it can make a difference in how elections go for them. And they should be wary of that. They should be interested in what independents are thinking. And if you don't identify as an independent and don't cast independent votes, then I think you're also foregoing something that is within your power as a voter. In terms of political identity, I mean, I think of myself as a dedicated two-party hater. Right? I mean, I'm not emotionally attached to the left party, even though I am a left person myself, because there is a lot to be frustrated by for a left person going on with the Democratic Party. So I don't think you're being ridiculous or immature to maintain your suspicions and your displeasure with the two parties that are available to you. The two-party monopoly is a hard thing to live with, and it's not very democratic.
1: Totally agree with everything Liz said. That is 100% right. I mean, I'm a conservative who doesn't belong to the right-wing party, obviously. But one other thing that we didn't talk about, is he talking about not being able to vote in a primary because he lives in a closed primary state? That is unacceptable, Jack. Register for one of the political parties if you're going to be shut out of the primary process, because that's where these decisions are getting made. And don't let labels prevent you from having your voice heard in those primaries.
0: So you're saying he can be an independent, but he should register for one party to take part in the primary in primary season. That's important.
1: Yes, if that's required in your state.
0: I mean, I just want to say, like, whoever's telling you that you're throwing your vote away, Jack, I hope they're saying it, like, not in a preachy kind of way, like you're a jerk. I just would say, like, you don't have to make the same decision in every election season. Like, you can think about what's important to you. Maybe there's one candidate who really inspires you and you as an independent want to vote for them. Even if some people say you're throwing your vote away, there might be another election that comes and you're like, you know what? I'm an independent, but I've got to vote for the Republican or the Democrat here because there's an issue that means a lot to me and my community. So I don't think it has to be binary.
1: Being a swing voter is a powerful thing to be.
0: Yeah, very powerful. One other listener, Sarah, on a recent show, you made the case for increasing the size of Congress beyond 435 seats. And several listeners, like Tim here, said that they wanted to hear a little more from you.
4: My name is Tim Coulter. I live in Los Angeles. With so much talk about gerrymandering lately, what I'm not hearing is a good discussion about expanding the number of seats in the House. We haven't added more seats in over 100 years. 750,000 constituents is too many. How do we address this? The benefit of representation for smaller communities seems definitely worth it.
1: So about 100 years ago, Congress passed a law setting the number of seats at 435. There's a pretty good argument that that law was unconstitutional, actually, because the Constitution says how many each representative will represent roughly, but nevertheless, here we are. That means that we could just repeal that law from Congress, and that would revert back to the constitutional standard of having that sort of maxed out number of constituents you can have in a district. Something pretty easy to do. You just need half the votes in the House and, you know, the filibuster-proof majority in the Senate right now. How it would work in a like a logistical sense, you would not be able to fit all of the members in the House of Representatives that we currently have. That's a problem. I don't really have a good solution for it. But then again, how much work are these guys actually doing in the chamber itself? God knows they're not listening to each other debate anymore. So I'm willing to deal with those problems as they come, the logistical ones. The legal ones are incredibly easy. And then there's the political democratic changes that would come from that. I'm a conservative. I don't like change. I like the status quo, and I like things to be changed incrementally when we do need to change them. I'm a Chesterton's fence kind of girl, but I feel like I have studied this fence, and this fence is stupid. So Chesterton's fence kind of girls sometimes do still want to take down the fence.
0: Tim, Jack, great questions. I hope you all keep them coming. We love hearing from you. If you have a question and want to send it in, just record a voice memo. Keep it to around 30 seconds or so. Tim, Jack, you did great with that. Maybe we'll play it on the show. You can send that voice memo to us at lrc@kcrw.org, lrc@kcrw.org. Just drop your first name, if you don't mind, where you're calling from, and maybe you'll hear us take up your question on the show. All right, Liz Bruning, Sarah Isger, thank you so much for doing the show. Really, it was a great conversation. I am sitting in the studio with Jill Smejo from KCRW because we want to take a couple minutes to just talk about the work that we're doing here at KCRW on Left, Right, and Center, and also the role that hopefully you can play in supporting us. Jill, tell us more.
5: You're listening to Left, Right, and Center right now because you actually want to understand, not just be validated by what you believe. And I think in 2026, that is a pretty radical act. It's a space for people that are curious enough and humble enough to listen to the other side. And this space is only possible because KCRW is truly independent. And it's fueled by 50,000 individuals that step up and say, you know what, today I'm going to go to kcrw.com/give. I'm going to give $100 a month, $20 a month, whatever is significant to me, because I'm creating a world where this discourse exists. And it's so rare. And to me, something else that's really special about supporting KCRW is it's a vote for hope. I mean, David, you've done this for so long. You've covered this fragmented political climate that we're in. I mean, what about Left, Right, and Center and KCRW gives you hope?
0: It actually, we just heard a question from one of our listeners who's 18 years old, really confused about this political environment, you know, told us that he's a registered independent and, you know, his friends have been saying to him, like, you're wasting your vote. And he was just, he wanted to reach out and have a conversation about his role as a voter and as a human being. Mm-hmm. There are just no places where you can actually be vulnerable and ask a question like that, except for, you know, a place like this. And I really, I think of this show, I hope, as a community with our audience where we're just trying to work through the day's news and politics together. And I think when I think of KCRW, like a community that just, that word comes to me all the time. And so when you're supporting KCRW, you're supporting a community that you can be a part of and be entertained and, you know, and be informed, but also be engaged and like really work through hard stuff together. And I think you're right. Like in this world, there are just fewer and fewer places that can provide that space.
5: Yeah, absolutely. The cool thing about when you support KCRW is you're actually taking an action to create the world you want to live in, a place where we can disagree without destroying each other, and supporting a place in American media where that still happens. And KCRW is very uniquely that place. And we don't do this very often, but we are asking you to stop what you're doing right now. Go to kcrw.com/give. Don't let any more time get away from you, because it might feel like a small thing, but your impact is enormous. And one of the beautiful things I love about this and talking about community is there might be people listening, of course there are, that can't support right now. They're not in a financial position to do so. But if you are a person of means, think about the fact that you are providing the service for free to those of us in our community that can't afford to make a donation to KCRW. So if it's $100 a month, you're a VIP here. Thank you. If it's $20 a month, that's significant. Thank you so much. It is just as important. What we're asking you to do is just take this moment and go to kcrw.com/give.
0: Yeah, kcrw.com/give. And I agree with you, Jill. I mean, it's don't let time pass. You're listening to Left, Right, and Center right now. It'll take 5 minutes. Give whatever you possibly can. And we promise to keep the conversation going and keep all this great content coming your way and building this community that we can all be part of together. One more time, that is kcrw.com/give. I'm in the studio with Jill Smejo from KCRW. Jill, it is always good to see you. We are in this community together. Also want to thank the great team who put this show together every single week. Left, Right, and Center is produced by Leo

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0: Coming next on the Outlook mixtape, stories about a room of one's own and the need we all have for a physical space and the headspace to live our best lives. Hibba was a student in Syria when she first read Virginia Woolf's essay.
1: She was trying to talk about a feminist as a very ambitious person who is trying to exceed the limits and to break the traditions. So to me, it was very inspiring at that time.
0: It gave Hibba the courage to forge her own path and become a revolutionary. And we'll visit the Edinburgh studio of a Tanzanian artist who's gone from relying on food banks to exhibiting in New York and Paris.
2: This is the first time I have had a professional studio, a space of my own. And that means everything in relation with my identity as an artist.
0: That's the Outlook mixtape with me, Jo Fidgen, after the BBC World Service News.
3: BBC News with Chris Barrow. Israel says it carried out airstrikes in Gaza targeting the head of the armed wing of Hamas, describing him as one of the architects of the October the 7th attacks nearly 3 years ago. It's not been confirmed whether Izzaldin al-Haddad has been killed. The emergency services in Gaza City say the Israeli strikes killed at least 7 people and injured dozens more. This Gaza resident was at the scene.
4: The building was full of children and women. There were displaced people. Children are burning alive and women are burning. Whoever says the war on Gaza is over is lying. Every day there are martyrs and injured people. Children die every day. People die every day.
3: Lebanon has accused Israel of deliberately targeting medical facilities, even as the two countries agreed to extend a nominal ceasefire for another 45 days. The health ministry said Israel struck an emergency response centre in the south near Nabatea, killing 6 people, including 3 paramedics, and had destroyed a primary health centre in Tyre, damaging a nearby hospital. Boeing has confirmed that China has agreed to buy 200 aircraft in a deal announced by Donald Trump during his trip to Beijing. The chief executive, Kelly Ortberg, said he expected further orders from China in the future. Shares in Boeing fell after the president's initial announcement, with some investors expecting a larger purchase. The Bolivian government says it struck a deal with protesting miners who've been demanding the resignation of President Rodrigo Paz. Here's Anbarasa Natarajan.
5: The Andean nation has been in turmoil since early May, with protests escalating against the austerity policies of the centre-right president who came to power in November with a promise to end the country's worst economic crisis in 4 decades. His decision to scrap long-standing fuel subsidies to preserve foreign currency reserves has raised living costs for Bolivians. School teachers, transportation workers, indigenous people and miners have joined the demonstration.

0: Uganda has confirmed that a Congolese man who died in a hospital in Kampala on Thursday had tested positive for Ebola. An outbreak of the highly infectious disease has been confirmed in Eastern Democratic Republic of Congo, where the health ministry has reported nearly 250 suspected cases. Our correspondent Thomas Makwana says security issues in the region complicate the situation.
1: Eastern DRC is known for its violence. It's very rife with violence, and a lot of rebel groups and defiant forces against the government of DRC are fighting the DRC government in that region, which makes it harder for medical personnel to reach those areas and possibly respond to this emergency. But also the other risk is that it could easily be transmitted across the border into Uganda and South Sudan, because a lot of trade happens between the three countries, and also a lot of mining happens in Eastern DRC where this virus has re-emerged.
0: BBC News. Armed men are reported to have attacked a primary and a secondary school in northeastern Nigeria, abducting children. One resident of the village of Musa in Borno State told the BBC that his daughter was among more than 40 kidnapped. Makoachi Okafor reports from Lagos.
2: The police say many children are unaccounted for, but some may have fled into nearby bushland. They suspect the gunmen were from either Boko Haram or its rival faction, the Islamic State West Africa Province. Both groups are active in the region. Borno State has been at the center of Nigeria's Islamist insurgency for more than a decade, with armed groups repeatedly targeting schools, villages, and civilians across the region.
0: US federal prosecutors have charged an Iraqi national with planning terror attacks across Europe and North America. Mohammed Bakir Saad Dawood al-Saadi is suspected of being a commander in an Iran-backed militia. He's accused of directing attacks in Belgium, the Netherlands, France, Germany and Britain, targeting US and Israeli interests as well as Jewish people. He was arrested in Turkey before being turned over to the FBI. He appeared in Manhattan federal court and was detained pending trial. His lawyer says he's facing political persecution. The governor of the U.S. state of Colorado, a Democrat, has almost halved the prison sentence of a former Republican county clerk convicted of tampering with election equipment during the 2020 presidential elections. President Trump has repeatedly called for 71-year-old Tina Peters to be freed. The United Arab Emirates says all military actions it's taken during the war with Iran are defensive measures. The Wall Street Journal published a story this week saying the UAE secretly carried out strikes against Iran early last month. A statement from the Emirati foreign minister condemned what it called unprovoked Iranian attacks and said it reserved the right to address any threat or hostile act. And that's the latest BBC News.
3: Hello, welcome to the Outlook mixtape from the BBC World Service. I'm Jo Fidgen. Nearly 100 years ago, British writer Virginia Woolf made an impassioned plea for women to have their own money, their own space, and their own ideas. Only then, she said, could they be free to write. And words have power.
4: Words are full of echoes, memories.
3: There's only one recording of Virginia Woolf's voice. Here she is in 1937.
4: They've been out and about, on people's lips, in their houses, in the streets.
3: Woolf's book, A Room of One's Own, continues to fire up women all over the world. We'll be hearing from a Syrian revolutionary who's taken it as her touch paper.
5: I think what Virginia Woolf was intending to say at that time, it was the room in mind that you can isolate yourself from the mainstream, from the traditions, and you can have your own private ideas.
3: We'll also be meeting a British man who's found a room of his own in which to pursue his dreams. Fittingly, or maybe stereotypically, it's a shed. But what happens inside is joyful. Stay tuned for a peek behind the shed door.
6: Ideally, it was Motown and soul music from that period. So I'd like to know
3: where you got the notion. But the first room of her own we're going to visit is a painter's studio in Scotland, where Tanzanian artist Evelyn Nicodemus is turning her life around. Outlook's May Cameron went to meet her there last year.
7: Evelyn's based in an old mill that's now a set of artist studios. It's a stone's throw away from Edinburgh's famous castle, one of Europe's oldest fortified places.
8: This is your studio in here.
9: This is my studio.
7: Large canvases covered in vibrant shades of orange and black lined the walls of a cavernous white room.
9: This is actually the best studio in the building.
7: It's tidy. You've got brushes and pencils and
8: some canvases around us. What is it about the studio that you like?
10: The light. And when I come here, I feel just this freedom.
7: Evelyn's in her 70s today, and the luxury of having her own studio definitely hasn't worn off.
10: This is the first time I have had a professional studio, a space of my own or a room of my own. And that means everything in relation with my identity as an artist. This is, I think, what Virginia Woolf was talking about, a room of my own. And this is not a room of my own which has been created from stealing a space in my house, but a professional studio which gives you that confidence that, yes, I'm an artist and I'm being given this privilege of having a room of my own.
7: Evelyn's painted for over 40 years. She's an art historian as well. But it's only in the last few years that her work has gained recognition, and it's massive recognition. Her paintings have hung in some of the most prestigious modern art galleries in the world, including the Pompidou in Paris and Scotland's National Galleries. They're also part of MoMA's permanent collection in New York. But all of this success only began to happen when she was in her late 60s, recently widowed, working in a care home, and relying on food banks to get by. But on the day that we spoke, Evelyn was about to fly to New York for a party at MoMA and was tagging on a trip to Broadway while she was there. She was also in treatment after a cancer diagnosis, but was full of joy and enthusiasm for where her work has unexpectedly taken her.
10: You can see there, these brushes, if you start looking at them, you see some have been used since I started painting 40 years ago.
8: So the bristles are basically worn down.
10: Almost nothing. And I still use them. I've never thrown away the brushes.
7: Evelyn's lived and worked all around the world.
10: So these ones, they have been in Tanzania, and worked there, in Sweden and worked there. They have been to India and worked there. So these have been with me since I started.
7: Until Evelyn had a room of her own and a platform for her art, her paintings were stashed away in a storage unit in Edinburgh. Cold and dark, it was full of art that no one got to see. She's written poetry, made collaged books, and painted large canvases covered in bold colour that show abstract patterns and figures, often of women, addressing themes of racism and oppression, as well as the joys of sisterhood.
10: I was born in a very, very world-famous village, Marangu, Kilimanjaro, Tanzania.
7: Evelyn's upbringing in the foothills of Africa's highest peak have been a big influence as well.
10: And Marangu is high altitude, and that's the village where people start climbing Mount Kilimanjaro. It is a very beautiful place. It is green because it's a volcanic soil. It is lush from the tropics up to the glaciers where we have the snow. So coming from that is like coming from a landscape painting of natural beauty that doesn't exist anywhere else. I grew up in a traditional house, which was a thatched house. We didn't have electricity. Time was day and night, 12 hours sun, 12 hours darkness. And when it is dark, it's really dark. So my 8 formative years as a kid was a truly traditional life.
8: And who did you live with and what was your household like?
10: The first 8 years of my life, I grew up with my grandmother. My grandmother's name was Makuna, and she was an extremely strong woman. She was a special grandmother because she treated us grandchildren equal, which means that if I make a breakfast today, tomorrow James will do breakfast. If I collected water from the river, tomorrow James or others will do. So there was notion of, you know, man being superior, we were equal. It didn't enter my conscience that men were superior in any way, and it is still that way. Even if the word feminism was not used, this was a true feminist. And I moved then, at the age of 8, I moved to stay with my parents. And I had also an incredible father who believed that girls could become anything they wanted to become, which means we had a conversation every Sunday, because Sunday was the day we have access to our father, and he would always ask me, what do you want to become when you grow up? And I will tell him, I wanted to become a carpenter like you. And he will ask me, have you ever seen a female carpenter? And I say, no. But you told me a girl can become anything she wants. And then next Sunday it will be, and what do you want to become when you grow up? And I will say, a bishop. And he will go, have you ever seen a bishop, a woman bishop? No, but you told me I could become anything I want.
7: Evelyn was just a child when Tanzania gained independence from Britain in 1961. But she wasn't too young to feel the excitement and the promise of that time.
10: The whole of Africa, it was talk about freedom. It was talk about independence. It was talk about we are equal, talk against racism. It was a talk about what was going on in America with the civil rights. So it was a very politicized period. And a period where our mothers, our fathers, they invested on us. And I remember very much that day, because we were looking at the coins and saying, soon is going to be Nyerere on this coin, not the Queen of England.
11: The sun shone upon the harbour at Dar es Salaam, and sunny too was every heart in the city itself, and not only in the city but throughout Tanganyika. A new nation had arisen. Independence had been achieved.
12: Our task here is to persuade Africa.
10: The memory of that time was
12: to persuade ourselves.
10: Us listening to radio. There was a lot of songs about independence. I remember it like it was yesterday.
8: So that six-year-old Evelyn grows up into a teenage Evelyn. You then meet a Swedish man and you fall in love, and you decide to get married and to leave Tanzania to move to Sweden. What was it like saying goodbye to your grandmother, your parents?
10: I didn't say goodbye to anyone. I eloped. So I fell in love and I eloped with my boyfriend. I got married. I didn't ask permission to anybody. So at the age of 19, I end up in Sweden.
8: And this is Sweden in 1973.
10: Yes.
8: You land in winter.
10: Yes.
8: What are your first impressions of Sweden?
10: Gosh, that was a shock. You know, it's another thing to see snow on Mount Kilimanjaro. It's another thing to come and experience really snow falling on your head. And it is extremely cold.
8: And dark.
10: You know, those months, the way that, you know, the sun doesn't come up. And people are very reserved. It was a cultural shock, yes.
8: And what was it like suddenly being in a white majority country like Sweden?
10: It was my first time to experience what racism was. And me meeting my first husband, a white Swede, I didn't think about that. He looked different and I looked different. We just loved each other. It is when I moved to Europe, I understood what it is like to live in a racist society and to hear these extremely derogative words about me because of the color of my skin. And also that, you know, openly to be told they didn't believe black people had any intellectual capability. So they had very low expectation of me as a black person.
8: That must have, I mean, beyond frustrating, beyond...
10: Yes.
8: Anger-inducing.
10: Yes.
8: I mean, was that part of the reason why, after you had your daughter, you decided to go back to Tanzania for a short while?
10: Correct. I decided that, you know, I wanted to take my daughter, who was half Swedish and half African, I wanted to take her back to Tanzania, whereby she learned Swahili, she socialized with her cousins, ate African food, and played around with black people. That was important because I wanted her to be as proud as I was and still I am of being a proud African woman and very proud of my culture.
7: So Evelyn returned to Tanzania, now with her young daughter, and she did something that would alter the course of her life. She picked up a paintbrush.
10: I met some expatriates, women, who used to practice painting once or twice a month. And that's where I discovered this is what I want to become.
3: Evelyn told May she then headed back to Sweden to earn a living, raise her daughter, get divorced, painting whenever she could. She got her work into a small exhibition in Stockholm where it caught the attention of a prominent art critic.
10: He saw the work, he liked what he saw, and he said, I want to see the artist. So they phoned me and say, Christian Romare is here. I knew the name, but I've never met him in person.
8: Yeah, he was a well-known TV producer and critic.
10: Yes.
8: Yeah.
10: And he said immediately, I will support you. Please don't stop. You know, I was divorced at the time, so I was living with my daughter. And as soon as we met, it just said click.
8: Okay.
10: And through an exhibition, I got a husband. And we ended up getting married and we lived together for over 30 years. And he will share his pension with me so I could have material for art and so on.
8: So it sounds like it was love at first sight when you...
10: Yes. Yeah. Yes, and he was 28 years older than me.
8: Was that a concern?
10: No, I didn't. Just like when I met my first husband, I just fell in love and I didn't think about that he was white or whatever, he could have been anything.
7: Evelyn and Christian got married and he supported her financially so she could do art full time. And Evelyn focused on women, interviewing sex workers, cleaners and doctors, turning those conversations into artwork. The couple collaborated on projects together too, projects that took them all around the world. Evelyn did a PhD and she also began editing and writing for prominent art journals.
8: You moved to Edinburgh in Scotland in 2008 with Christian, and Christian became ill with cancer. What role did art play for you during this time?
10: I think art has got a healing properties that are not even medicine can do that. I was editing and I was a full-time carer of a cancer-ill husband, and I was doing a PhD at the same time. Because of time, I was not able to paint.
8: That's nice.
10: I was doing some little drawings here and there when I would.
8: We know Christian sadly died in 2015.
10: Yes.
8: And life changes hugely after that.
10: Yes. After Christian died, a part of me died with him as well. But at the same time, I had promised him that I will continue. I reschooled myself and became a care assistant and got a job as care assistant in care homes. So that is how I could pay my bills and live. But by the time Christian died, I was in such a financial difficulties that actually I had to go to food bank in order to eat after I paid my bills. But I didn't give up.
3: And one day, completely out of the blue, Evelyn got a call from London. The director of an art gallery there had chanced to see some of her work in a book.
10: And he signed me immediately. And he told me, we are not going to work at care home anymore. And he gave me a show and work sells. I can pay my bills. I have a studio. I've accomplished something despite everything.
7: It's hard not to overstate the change to Evelyn's life at this point. She'd gone from living on the breadline after her husband passed away from cancer to suddenly having the backing of a gallery. She could pay her bills. She had her own studio and a platform to make art from. And her work was getting noticed. But then, in what feels like a cruel twist of fate, Evelyn was diagnosed with cancer.
10: I had to deal with the fact that, you know, I have breast cancer. I have to deal with the fact that, you know, we all die. And I was not sure I will have the strength to paint while undergoing cancer treatment. But when I'm painting, it is like I'm in another world. And I think this is the strength of art, and I think every artist will tell you that.
3: Since then, Evelyn's health has improved and her career has taken off, taking her to the Pompidou Centre in Paris and MoMA in New York.
10: So what has happened in the last years, beyond my dreams, getting recognition while you are still alive is extremely important for us women, because you get an attention to tell the story, which will also inspire other women. A woman can become anything she wants to become. The fact that I am black and African and a woman, there's nothing I can't do. I can't believe my luck. It is beyond my wildest dreams. It's pure joy, and I'm extremely grateful.
3: Evelyn Nicodemus, inspiring other women to claim their space, just as Virginia Woolf was doing in the previous century. This is the Outlook mixtape. In the early 2000s, in Syria, 19-year-old English literature student Hibba picked up a copy of Woolf's A Room of One's Own, and it blew her mind.
5: It was something totally new to me, because it was talking about the privacy and independence of women and the power of women and what they can achieve if they have that privacy.
13: What was your experience of privacy at the time?
5: Usually in Syria, women don't have that privacy because, like, most of their decisions are taken by their fathers or mothers or by their elder brothers. So they don't have that private space to express themselves. But I think what Virginia Woolf was intending to say at that time, it was not the physical room. It was the room in mind that you can isolate yourself from the mainstream, from the traditions, and you can have your own private ideas.
13: So what did you read next?
5: So after that, I started reading To the Lighthouse. It was different from the first one. In the To the Lighthouse, Virginia Woolf was, like, it was a very symbolic novel, and she was trying to talk about, like, a feminist as a very ambitious person who is trying to exceed the limits and to break the traditions and, like, to reach the lighthouse. So, like, to me, it was very inspiring at that time.
13: Would you talk about it with your fellow students, with your friends, with your family?
5: When I started myself reading more, I started to discuss the concepts with my female friends. And, like, I was talking about, like, the privacy. I can remember, like, I was just saying, Virginia Woolf is talking about having your own ideas, trying to jump over the traditions. So we have to think of the taboos that we have in the Syrian community, and we have to exceed these limits. So most of the time they were saying that I was crazy, and we're studying this only to do it in the exam. They were saying, just memorize it.
13: But these books were more to Hibba than just a text to memorize and be tested on. She found a deeper meaning and inspiration in Woolf's writing. And as she researched her, she came across the word feminism for the first time and wondered why her teacher hadn't mentioned it.
5: When I discussed that with my lecturer, and I said, like, she was a feminist and she did this and this and this, and, like, she committed suicide and you didn't tell us all of this. She said, no, like, we cannot talk about everything about Virginia Woolf because she has very strange ideas. And I think that these ideas are not suitable to this Syrian context.
13: But a fire had been lit in Hibba. After graduating, she became a lecturer and moved to Tewi University in a different province, in Raqqa. And it wasn't long after that, in 2011, that the uprising started in Egypt. Hibba was watching footage of the protest there and hoping that the same revolutionary spirit would spread to her country too.
5: When I saw people in the streets in Medan demonstrating, and all that crowd, men and women, very brave, very courageous, they were just trying to get their rights, I expected that the same thing is going to happen in Syria. There was a song in the Egyptian revolution, so I used the clip as my ringtone, my mobile phone ringtone.
13: What was the song?
5: It starts with the music, and after that it was saying that Egypt, everything is going to be clear, we need democracy, and the regime is going to fall down, and all of that. So, like, it starts with the music. So, like, whenever my mobile phone rings, I was immediately answering in order not to hear the words of the song.
13: Why would you put a ringtone on your phone
14: that was so kind of risky that you had to not let anybody hear it when it rang?
5: I was angry. Yes. You know, like all my life, I was angry because we were living in a society that you go, like you have the domestic violence. I was watching it everywhere for my neighbors, for my friends, everywhere. So like whenever we go to street, we see the policemen are oppressing the people and the security branches are oppressing the policemen and the government is oppressing the security branches and all of that. You know, like it was a circle. So like I was angry all the time. And in that anger, I didn't have any space to talk about it or to express myself. So, like, I didn't think of the consequences of having that song in my mobile phone.
13: After the break, Hibba's private protest becomes public and she takes an enormous risk. We'll be back shortly. Don't go away. This is the Outlook Mixtape.
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0: Coming up on the Outlook mixtape, we're back with the Syrian activist Hibba, who was inspired by Virginia Woolf, plus the radio enthusiast looking for a studio of his own.
1: I built a little studio layout in my bedroom, just speaking to nobody. 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
0: He now runs a radio station from his garden shed. We're back after the news.
3: BBC News with Chris Berrow. Israel says it's carried out airstrikes in Gaza targeting a senior Hamas commander. It's not been confirmed whether Izzaldin al-Haddad has been killed. The emergency services in Gaza City say the attacks killed at least 7 people. The United Arab Emirates says it's only taken defensive military action during the war with Iran. The Wall Street Journal published a story this week alleging that the UAE secretly carried out strikes against Iran early last month. US prosecutors have charged an Iraqi man with planning terror attacks targeting Jewish people in Europe and North America. The suspect is accused of being a commander in an Iran-backed militia. His lawyer says he's facing political persecution. Boeing has been confirmed that China has agreed to buy 200 aircraft in a deal announced by Donald Trump during his trip to Beijing. The president said he made fantastic trade deals in China, but few details have emerged so far. Uganda says a Congolese man who died in hospital in Kampala on Thursday had tested positive for Ebola. An outbreak of the highly infectious disease has been confirmed in the east of the Democratic Republic of Congo. Gunmen are reported to have abducted pupils from 2 village schools in northeastern Nigeria's Borno state. One resident said more than 40 children were kidnapped, some as young as 3 years old. Bolivia's government says it struck a deal with protesting miners who've been calling for the resignation of President Rodrigo Paz. The miners' union said its main demands had been addressed. The governor of the US state of Colorado, who's a Democrat, has almost halved the prison sentence of a former county clerk convicted of tampering with election equipment in 2020. Tina Peters is now due to be released next month. President Trump has repeatedly called for her to be freed. That's the latest BBC News.
0: Welcome back to the Outlook mixtape. Hello, I'm Jo Fidgen. Ever since Virginia Woolf called for women to have a room of their own a century ago, her words have been encouraging women the world over to claim their own space, both physical and intellectual. In the first half of the programme, we met Hibba, who discovered Woolf as a teenager and felt empowered to break out of the confines of the society she was living in, Bashar al-Assad's Syria, and make her own decisions about who she was and the future she wanted to live in. When, in early 2011, many Syrians started calling for an end to the regime, Hibba was working as a university lecturer in Raqqa.
4: So when the revolution started, they started to put Bashar al-Assad photos inside the classrooms.
2: How did that make you feel when you walked into your classroom?
4: You know, it was crazy. I entered the classroom to give my lecture and I was surprised to see like a very huge photo of him inside the classroom. I tried to ignore and I start the first sentence like saying that our lecture today is going to be about this and this and this. But I looked at his photo and because I had the keys of my car, so like I put the keys in his face, in the photo, and pull it down in order to tear his face.
2: Where on the face did you attack him or attack the photograph?
4: In his eye.
2: In the eyes.
4: In his eye. Yes.
2: Why in the eyes?
4: You know, because the focus was on their eyes. So as if they're watching you. They're saying whatever you're doing. And even like in Syria, we have a sentence that they say the walls have ears. You have their eyes everywhere. They're watching you. You feel that you're under control everywhere, even in your classroom.
2: This was an incredibly risky thing to do, wasn't
4: it? Yeah.
2: What did your students say, do when you did that?
4: Actually, like they jumped out of their desks and they started to say, oh my goodness. And I recognized that I did something very risky. And in the university, we have the security officers. So I was afraid that one of the students is going to call one of the security officers. And I didn't know what to do. But I felt proud of myself.
2: You felt proud of yourself?
4: Yes, because I've been hating that person and that family for all my life. and I couldn't do anything. But now it's the time to change. It's the time to say no, enough.
0: When the calls for change moved to the streets, Hiba couldn't stay away.
4: In 2011, all the Syrian people demonstrated, like men and women. First, they didn't accept the existence of women, but women were really insisting to participate. So when I was demonstrating first, like we were only three women. And after a while, many women started to participate with us because they were encouraged by us.
2: What were the demonstrations like at that point in the early stages of the revolution?
4: Very peaceful demonstrations. People were really singing in the demonstrations. People were dancing. And it was like for the 2 years from 2011 to 2013. And after that, the regime started to use violence against the demonstrations. They started to shoot the demonstrators. And many died. Many of my friends even died in the demonstrations.
0: Hiba started recording video footage from the streets, hiding her camera under her clothing. She set up a website where people could post evidence of what was happening anonymously. But Hiba's cover was blown. And by the time we spoke in 2019, she'd had to leave the country and was living in Turkey.
4: I think the importance is that people themselves insist to change. And like for women, we have like many feminist groups and many like feminists, like I'm one of them. So like we're fighting and fighting and fighting and fighting in order to change something in the future for women. But we don't know. It may come like in 10 years, in 20 years. But like, no, like we're working and we're still working because Syrian people deserve better.
2: It strikes me that you're fighting the patriarchy.
4: Yes,
2: too.
4: Yes.
2: I mean, it's a huge amount to take on.
4: Yes.
2: But you'll keep fighting.
4: Yeah, because, you know, like we don't have other choices. As a woman, really, I want to feel that I'm equal. Like, I want to feel that I'm not, like, subordinate to any other. I want to feel that I'm not fighting the man, but, like, me and the man are equal in everything. So this is the Syria that really I want to see in the future.
2: Do you think you will?
4: I think so. I think so, yes.
0: Hiba, who discovered feminism through the writing of Virginia Woolf. You're listening to the Outlook Mixtape. Today we're hearing from people who've run with the idea of shaking off convention to create a space where they can be themselves. We're going to end the programme on a lighter note in a garden shed in Stevenage in the UK, a town of about 90,000 people, one of them, Deke Duncan. He was a young man in the 1960s, back in the days when there was just a single broadcaster in the UK, the BBC. And then this mysterious news station started broadcasting from out at sea, where it could just about get away with operating without a licence.
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6: Radio Caroline was one of many pirate radio stations that had sprung up with a fresh new sound and attracting a whole new audience, including a teenager from the north of England called Deke Duncan, who began to dream of a whole new life.
1: I was captivated by that. It's just amazing. How strange to be broadcasting from a ship. These guys are so cool. They sound so vibrant and exciting. Thought, I wonder if I could do that.
7: 24 hours a day, Caroline and me amigo sailing away on the love ship. And we'd like you to join us. It's easy. Just climb aboard the love ship and sail away.
1: So I began emulating them.
2: What, so you'd go around the house speaking like them, or what would you do?
1: Yes, I would, yeah. People thought I was a little bit weird. There was a definite formula to it in those days, the radio DJ pattern. I studied the formula. I became like another person.

0: a plan to go and work for a pirate radio station?
1: Yes, yeah, I thought, now I'll train myself, I'll practice how to give the weather and the time checks and the record labels. But I spent rather too long rehearsing, but by the time I felt ready to apply for a job on Radio Caroline, it had been towed away. It's gone. I thought, oh, my dear.
0: You tried getting a job on land-based radio stations, though.
1: Yes, I did, with no success, actually. No success at all.
2: So Deke took matters into his own hands.
1: I built a little studio layout in my parents' house, in my bedroom.
0: Oh, yeah.
1: And so I thought, well, I'll invent my own. And I did just that, just speaking to nobody. The audience was imaginary.
0: Literally, you'd be in your bedroom talking to yourself?
1: Yeah, to a tape recorder.
0: You'd record yourself all the time?
1: All the time, every time, yeah. This is a grown man you're talking to here.
0: What did you do with the tapes?
1: I just listened to them.
0: And it didn't bother you that no one else was listening?
1: No, strangely enough, no. If you think about it, even on real radio, you don't actually see the audience.
0: Yep.
1: I mean, you kind of know they're there, but it's just like a marriage between you and the mic.
0: You are just sitting in a room talking to yourself, aren't you, basically?
1: Yeah.
0: Yeah.
1: Yeah.
2: Deke got a job as a club DJ.
1: But I thought, I'll do it with a difference. Instead of standing up and dancing and larking around like most DJs did, I'll sit down with headphones as a radio DJ, and the audience loved it. I played jingles and we had a smashing time.
0: And is that where you met Teresa?
1: That's where I met Teresa, yeah.
0: So she knew about your obsession with radio, did she?
1: She did, yeah. Yeah, yes, she knew I was a bit strange.
0: So when you got married and you said to her, I'd like to set up a radio station in a shed at the bottom of the garden, what did she say?
1: But the radio station came with me, and she loved it. She would listen, and her friends used to come round. Many friends would come round and just sit in the house and listen to the radio station. 1972.
3: 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A special hello, how are you, going out right now to Mrs. Teresa Duncan, 57 Gondel Crescent at Stevenage. How in the world are you feeling, my darling? It's 9:40 on 77. These are the OJs.
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1: Ideally, it was Motown and soul music from that period. Yeah.
0: Have you got a particular favourite that maybe we could play?
1: Yes, I do. I have the Hughes Corporation, Rock the Boat.

0: requests from Teresa?
1: Occasionally, yes. Couldn't do it too many times because I had my other listeners. The imaginary ones.
0: You had a couple of friends, I think, working with you, taking shifts, doing the shows.
1: Yes. During my club DJs, I met two guys. They came up to me on stage and said, "You're playing jingles there for like Radio Caroline." And they asked if I was from Radio Caroline. I wanted so much to say yes. But I said, no, but I'm a big fan of Caroline. And they were too. I said, "Why don't you come to my home and join me? I have a radio station." We were a three-man team. It was absolutely smashing.
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3: 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My name's Richard St. John here on 77. I'm taking you through till 12 o'clock.
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0: Three-man team covering 24 hours a day at the weekends.
1: At the weekend, yeah. We'd do rolling shows, 3 hours each. And each would read the news. If I was off air, I would read the news. If Rick was off air, he would read the news.
0: You'd write your own news bulletins?
1: We just copied the articles from the local Stevenage paper and rewrote it so it would sound cool, and then took it from there.
3: 10 o'clock, Richard St. John, 77 News.
5: First, factual.
3: Vandalisms of supermarket trolleys has prompted Stevenage Development Corporation to introduce trolley parks in the downtown car parks. A Sainsbury's chief says that the idea is a good one and will help a speedy recovery of the trolleys.
0: And weather reports?
1: Weather reports, we would look out the window or just make it up. It was a very involved fantasy.
0: It was a very involved fantasy, wasn't it? Did it not take you away from your wife a bit much?
1: It was just the weekends. It was always Sunday. Everybody looked forward to it.
0: And then you got what I suppose could have been a big break, which was a TV interview for a programme that was very widely watched and got a lot of coverage.
6: Mrs. Duncan of Gonville Crescent, Stevenage, is doing her housework to the music of her favourite radio station. Right now, she's tuned into her favourite DJ.
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6: 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For as long as Mrs. Duncan remains downtown Stevenage, her husband, how in the world ya feelin' Deke Duncan, Gonville Crescent's number one DJ, will be broadcasting exclusively to himself.
8: My ultimate ambition would be to broadcast this to the rest of Stevenage. I'd like to share it with them.
0: You must have hoped at that point that somebody would spot you and give you a job in radio.
1: Yeah, I did think that maybe this is going to be the day for me, but sadly, no.
0: Was that not very disheartening?
1: Yeah, another disappointment. But I kind of got used to that. The thing was, I still had my Radio 77 at home. I had a station. It was very, very close to reality. But in my head, it was reality. So I wasn't too sad. I've still got Radio 77.
0: How long did you keep going with Radio 77 for that first time?
1: We carried on until the mid-80s. So, and then it just fizzled out.
0: And you got divorced around the same time?
1: Yes, I did, yeah.
0: Was that connected?
1: No, it wasn't. We just drifted apart.
0: Right. Did you feel bereft at weekends when Radio 77 was gone?
1: Yes. Nothing came close for me to being a radio DJ. And then I met Pamela in the early 90s.
0: And who was Pamela?
1: Pamela's my current wife.
0: After you got married, you started dreaming about Radio 77.
1: Yeah, I would constantly be dreaming, maybe once a week, once a month, maybe two times a week. They were lovely dreams. I would dream that I was constructing a studio again and preparing the equipment and getting ready to go on the air, in inverted commas. And I said to Pamela, I dreamt that dream again last night. And then one day, this was quite recently, she said, "Why don't we just go and buy some broadcast equipment and just start the whole thing again?" And I was happy as Larry.
0: Broadcasting just to Pamela?
1: Just to Pamela.
0: Yeah? And was she a devoted listener?
1: Yeah.
0: Yeah?
1: Yeah, she loves it. She loves it, really does. And I owe it to her. I'd never considered doing this again. I just thought I'll just keep dreaming about it. My stepson helped me construct a room within my garage, which is where I'm sat right now. in the most adorable studio.
0: Describe it to me.
1: It's got beautiful maple wood control panel desk. I've got a really nice microphone, which brings out lovely tone in the voice. When we were building, I said, make this look and feel as if it's a cabin on a ship.
0: Ah, it's still the pirate radio thing.
1: So it's, yes, and it feels like we're on a ship here.
0: So this year, things took a funny turn.
1: Yes, yeah, the BBC Archives re-released the footage from a feature that they called This Day In. And Justin Dealey from Three Counties Radio, he saw that and he thought, I want to find this guy because he seems quite interesting. It's just gone wild. Absolutely. It's put me on cloud nine.
5: The world, they want you, Deke. You are quite possibly the most famous radio DJ on this planet at this particular moment in time. You really are.
9: Well, that's rock and roll.
5: So you're going to be down here next Sunday, again, co-hosting this show as well for 2 hours, which,
9: yes,
5: I can't wait. It's going to be exceptional.
9: It's going to be a blast.
0: And you're getting your own show on BBC Three Counties.
1: BBC Three Counties, I've got a special New Year show, New Year's Eve. I feel great.
0: Yeah?
1: Yeah.
0: No nerves?
1: No, strangely enough, it's 50 years now. I don't have nerves now. No, I'm not mic shy in any way whatsoever.
0: So what plans have you got then for the future for Radio 77?
1: For Radio 77, it will just continue. I've reunited with Richard St. John and the other friend that we had, and they're going to come down and we're going to have a 77 weekend, just like we did 40, 50 years ago.
0: How are you going to celebrate?
1: Oh, we're going to jump around and dance and just make whoopee. We're going to have a ball and all, as I say. Yeah, yeah.
0: Deke Duncan speaking to Outlook in 2018 and still broadcasting from his garden shed. That's it from us for today. The producer was May Cameron. I'm Jo Fidgen. Hope to see you here again on Monday.
10: You probably know where Donald Trump's been this week.
11: China.
12: China.
11: China.
12: China.
13: China.
14: China. China.
10: He's been meeting the Chinese leader Xi Jinping in Beijing. There have been marching bands, school children cheering, waving flags and bouquets of flowers, and plenty of photo ops. Publicly, at least, it's all been very friendly. Loads of handshakes.
15: You're a great leader. I say it to everybody. You're a great leader. It's an honor to be with you. It's an honor to be your friend.
10: And this is Xi Jinping with a translator.
16: We both believe that the China-US relationship is the most important bilateral relationship in the world.
10: But there's also been some pretty serious stuff going on and big talking points. Trade, the war in Iran, Taiwan. So today, you're going to hear what actually came out of this trip and what's the US-China relationship really like behind all their displays of affection. I'm Hannah, and this is What in the World from the BBC World Service. First of all, how are young people in China feeling about Donald Trump's visit?
17: Hi, this is Leia, based in Shanghai. Honestly, many Chinese young people don't really care that much because the way we see the US is no longer the same as 10 years ago. 10 years ago, when an American president came to China, we might feel like, wow, the center of the world is visiting us. But now it feels more like, okay, the president is coming to visit the center of the world, if I'm allowed to say that. Because many young Chinese people even feel that China is stronger nowadays. And honestly, this time, Trump came because the US also needs something from China. So in a way, it also shows that the US may no longer have the same upper hand in negotiations.
10: There's also been loads of chat about it on Chinese social media. So let's hear from the BBC's China media specialist, Kerry Allen.
18: Hey, what in the world? So there's definitely been huge interest in Trump visiting China over the last couple of days. It's quite common during state visits for a lot of fake posts to appear on Chinese social media. These are pumped out by what's known as the 50 cent party. These are people who are paid small amounts of money, 50 cents, to post messages that align with government messaging. So actually, if you go on social media platforms, a lot of the posts are very optimistic about the future of China-US relations, and they celebrate the friendly exchange between Trump and Xi. I wouldn't say, though, that this is typically how people talk about Trump, and it really doesn't reflect how people truly feel about him. People like to mock him, and they make jokes about how, with him in power, China becomes stronger. People are genuinely quite mistrustful of him and his government. There's a long-term feeling in China that America is the reason for a lot of the problems that the world's now facing. And so even if the visit looks quite friendly, Trump is someone they feel that they should be wary of.
10: It is pretty common for US presidents to visit China. This is Trump's second time. The first was in 2017. And despite how close he says the two leaders are, they have had a rocky relationship. Or you could call it a full-blown trade war. At one point, their relationship basically turned into a giant tariff fight, with each country imposing tariffs of more than 100%.
15: I always say tariffs is the most beautiful word to me in the dictionary. Because tariffs are going to make us rich as hell. It's going to bring our country's businesses back that left us.
10: And if you don't get tariffs, don't worry. We have got you covered. You can listen back to our super simple explainer episode on that. Anyway, those tensions have since cooled. The tariffs have gone back down. But if you look at the 30 CEOs that Donald Trump brought with him to Beijing on this trip, you can see that business was clearly on the cards. There was Elon Musk, CEO of Tesla and SpaceX, Tim Cook, the head of Apple, and David Solomon from the bank Goldman Sachs.
11: Some of these business leaders represent the pressure points between the US and China in things like electric vehicles, AI, and semiconductors.
10: That's the BBC Asia business correspondent Suranjana Tiwari.
11: Xi Jinping is leaning into the message. After bilateral talks, he met business leaders and said that China would open its doors wider to these American firms.
10: China's production is massive. It makes a third of the world's goods. It processes over 90% of all the rare earth minerals and produces about 60 to 80% of all solar panels, wind turbines, and electric vehicles. But it also wants to dominate global tech, especially AI. And to do that, it needs more of those semiconductors, which are essentially high-end computer chips. So far, the US has restricted them, but China wants those bans lifted. So, all in all, what deals were actually made? Here's Nick Marsh, a BBC business correspondent in Singapore.
12: Donald Trump spoke about China buying more oil from the United States and also some agreements on agricultural products like soybeans and beef and things like that. But these are all pretty vague agreements. You know, they might not actually materialize in practice.
10: This trip wasn't just about business. Ahead of the visit, people were saying President Trump might want to get China to help end the war with Iran. China's a close ally of Iran's and it buys a lot of its oil. But Trump said,
13: I don't think we need any help with Iran. We'll win it one way or the other.
10: So, any progress?
14: We did discuss Iran. We feel very similar to Iran. We want that to end. We don't want them to have a nuclear weapon. We want the straits open.
10: That's what Donald Trump told Fox News. He also said that President Xi had said that he wouldn't give Iran military equipment and that Beijing has agreed to buy oil from the US. Now let's hear China's side of this from the BBC's Laura Bicker.
19: The Chinese government said it had been working tirelessly to help end the war in Iran, which it said should never have happened and has no reason to continue, notably avoiding directly criticising the United States.
10: And then there's Taiwan, which is probably the most sensitive issue of all. It's an island about 180 kilometres off the coast of China. It governs itself, though China says it belongs to them. And the US has been supporting Taiwan by selling it weapons. All of this creates a lot of tension between the two superpowers. Xi Jinping wants the US to change its position on Taiwan, to stop selling it weapons and to recognise it as part of China. And we have talked about this on our episode called Why Are So Many Countries Arguing Over Taiwan? So do have a listen back if you want a bit more background. According to the Chinese government, Xi told Trump the issue of Taiwan was the most important one in their relationship. And if it was handled, in quotes, properly, they would enjoy stability. But if not, they would have, quote, clashes and even conflicts, putting the entire relationship in great jeopardy, end quote. So what about the US position on this? Here is Bernd de Busman Jr., who is a BBC reporter based in Washington.
20: It's certainly not one of the top issues that the Trump administration hoped to discuss on this trip. And I think it's quite telling that in the readout of the the meeting. Taiwan was obviously a very hard, firm red line for China, and Trump didn't really mention it. There was no change in policy. A victory for the Trump administration would be there to be no public disagreement on this issue, which clearly is a very important priority for their Chinese counterparts.
19: President Trump has now left China. There's been so much build-up to this visit, and it's dominated the news, but there hasn't actually been much announced in terms of trade deals or changes to the country's policies on Iran and Taiwan. So what should we make of it all, and the love-hate vibe between the two presidents? This is the BBC's Celia Hatton, who used to be a China correspondent.
2: These are two men with very different personalities, two very different speaking styles. You know, we've seen Donald Trump speak a couple of times and address Xi Jinping, and he has been full of positive words. Contrast that with Xi Jinping. Every single time he spoke, he emphasized over and over again that these are two equals. They are two superpowers. It's not that China is kind of the little brother to the United States. But there was another kind of darker undertone to what he was saying. He said several times that these two countries

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0: Coming up after the BBC News, it's People Fixing the World. And today,
1: I want my granddaughter to be able to say, my grandmother stood up for this. She fought to leave us a better world.
0: We'll travel to the South American country of Chile to meet locals who are passionate about protecting their swampy fields.
2: It took patience and determination to show we deserve to turn one of the city's biggest dumping grounds into a place we can enjoy.
0: Join me as we learn about the wonderful ways wetlands are helping people in Chile. 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
3: BBC News with Chris Barrow. Israel says it carried out airstrikes in Gaza targeting the head of the armed wing of Hamas, describing him as one of the architects of the October the 7th attacks nearly 3 years ago. It's not been confirmed whether Izzal Din al-Haddad has been killed. The emergency services in Gaza City say the Israeli strikes killed at least seven people and left dozens of others injured. This Gaza resident was at the scene of the incident.
4: We were staying in a residential area with women and children. The place was hit by a belt of fire. It's very terrifying. And now they've hit a car. Where is the ceasefire? We are dying every day. For the sake of Allah, stop the war.
3: Lebanon has accused Israel of deliberately targeting medical facilities, even as the two countries agreed to extend a nominal ceasefire for another 45 days. The health ministry said Israel struck an emergency response centre in the south near Nabatea, killing six people, including three paramedics. Israel says it's hitting targets linked to the Iranian-backed group Hezbollah. The governor of the US state of Colorado, a Democrat, has almost halved the prison sentence of a former Republican county clerk convicted of tampering with election equipment during the 2020 presidential elections. Tina Peters will now be released next month. Sanjay Desgupta reports.
5: 71-year-old Tina Peters, a former clerk in Mesa County, is the last Trump ally still in prison for 2020 election-related crimes. A jury had found her guilty of conspiring with fellow election deniers to breach the county's election systems in the hope of proving President Trump's claims of voter fraud in the poll he lost to Joe Biden. Mr. Trump has waged a long pressure campaign against her imprisonment. On Friday, Ms. Peters released a statement admitting she had made a mistake and expressing regret.
3: Uganda has confirmed that a Congolese man who died in hospital in Kampala on Thursday had tested positive for Ebola. An outbreak of the highly infectious disease has been confirmed in Eastern Democratic Republic of the Congo. The health ministry has reported nearly 250 suspected cases, including 80 deaths in Ituri province. Emery Makubeno says security issues in the region complicate the situation.
6: Since 2021, the Congolese army is in operation in that particular province of Ituri, where you have...

0: dozens of armed groups, including the Islamic State affiliate, the Allied Democratic Forces. So there is a security concern in Ituri. The health system is also grappling with some funding issues.
1: World news from the BBC. Boeing has confirmed that China has agreed to buy 200 aircraft in a deal announced by Donald Trump during his trip to Beijing. The company's chief executive, Kelly Ortberg, said he expected further orders from China in the future. Shares in Boeing fell after the president's initial announcement, with some investors expecting a larger purchase. The Bolivian government says it's struck a deal with protesting miners who've been demanding the resignation of President Rodrigo Paz. The economy minister, José Gabriel Espinoza, said the agreement came after almost 12 hours of talks. The miners' union said that all of their main demands had been addressed. On Thursday, violent clashes broke out in the main city, La Paz, during a demonstration by miners calling for the provision of fuel and changes to work contracts. Armed men are reported to have attacked a primary and a secondary school in northeastern Nigeria, abducting several children. One resident of the village of Musa in Borno State told the BBC that his daughter was among those kidnapped. He said more than 40 children, some as young as three, had been taken. The police say many children remain unaccounted for, but some may have fled into nearby bushland. A judge in New York has declared a mistrial in a rape case against the disgraced film producer Harvey Weinstein after the jury said it was unable to reach a verdict. Jessica Mann is one of dozens of women who accuse him of sexual misconduct. She says he raped her in a hotel room more than a decade ago. Pratiksha Gildial is in New York.
2: It's the third time a New York jury has considered the case. A guilty verdict in the first trial was overturned, and a second hearing ended in a mistrial. The Manhattan District Attorney, Alvin Bragg, said that the prosecutors were considering with Ms. Mann whether to try again for a conviction in court. Weinstein remains in jail on other convictions. He denies wrongdoing.
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4: Welcome to People Fixing the World from the BBC World Service with me, Myra Anubi. On this programme, we believe anyone can make a difference and we're on a mission to prove it. Today, we're focusing on saving lands that are critical to our life on Earth. Wetlands. Water ecosystems like lakes, swamps, flooded forests and wet grasslands that are home to about 40% of all plant and animal species. Now, they're a vital resource for our food, our health and in the fight against climate change. But with increased human activity, food production and adverse weather, swamplands are struggling. So grab your boots, because today we're heading to a wetland city in the South American country of Chile to meet resilient communities that are passionate about protecting their local wetlands. Wetlands stretch the length of this long, skinny country, from the Atacama Desert in the north to the coastal wetlands and river systems in the far south. There are thousands of them. Some are recognized globally under the Ramsar Convention, an international agreement to protect wetlands because of their ability to clean water, support wildlife, and help protect communities from floods. But these wetlands are in trouble. And I've got our reporter, Jane Chambers, on the line to tell us exactly why. Jane, give me the 411, give me the gossip. What's happening with these particular wetlands?
5: Hi, Mara. Well, many of the towns and cities in Chile are growing and they need more houses and buildings. So lots of those end up being built on wetlands, which damages their fragile ecosystems. So wildlife and nature are threatened. And another big issue here is that instead of people looking after them, they're used as illegal rubbish dumps.
6: Ugh, that sounds terrible.
5: But Mara, do you know what? These spaces are still so beautiful. I've been in the south of Chile in a city called Valdivia, visiting some urban wetlands, which, as the name suggests, are in towns and cities. And these places are full of reeds, bulrushes and other plants, with some open spaces of water, which sometimes look like small lakes. And what I really noticed are all the different sounds of wildlife, things like ducks, birds and frogs.
4: I know two things, Jane. One, that you don't like frogs, but we won't get into that. The other thing I do know is that Valdivia is called the City of Wetlands, so there must be a few there.
5: Yes, it's got more than 70 wetlands within the city, and even more in the surrounding area. Now, when a huge earthquake and tsunami hit Valdivia in 1960, parts of the land sank, and it measured 9.5 on the Richter scale and remains the most powerful earthquake ever recorded. And when this happened, the flood formed new wetlands, often on top of existing farmland.
6: But so what's happening with the wetlands now?
5: Well, local communities have really started to appreciate their importance, and they're reclaiming the wetlands and actively restoring and protecting them. I'm in the middle of Valdivia. There are wetlands everywhere, including by the main river that runs along the city's lively waterfront, which has sea lions that tourists love to take photos of, fish markets and boat tours. This is the wettest city in Chile. Locals tell me it's normal for it to rain on and off all year round, and there's been plenty of rain since I got here. Glad I brought my raincoat and Wellington boots with me. I'm off to visit Angachilla, a large urban wetland on the outskirts of the city. The rain stops and the sun comes out, and I'm surrounded by swampy marshland. I'm here to meet Jaime Rosales, the president of a local neighbourhood community. He starts by showing me some photos.
3: This used to be a forest, but people started chopping down the trees. And as you can see from the photos, they dumped so much rubbish here. Things like unwanted household items and leftover construction materials from building.
5: Jaime was determined to do something about all the rubbish being dumped here.
3: It felt unsafe here. Our houses were getting robbed. I came here with a group of neighbours and we realised that behind the rubbish dump there was a beautiful wetland. We wanted to flip the switch and change this place from somewhere that people felt frightened of to a place where they could connect with nature and feel safe.
5: That was 20 years ago. Back then, Jaime was part of a group of neighbours made up of young families who wanted to help. He tells me the first step was taking away the rubbish, which they did, armed with shovels, wheelbarrows and gloves. Then they replanted the area with local species that grow naturally here.
3: After all these years, we still believe that first and foremost, this is a beautiful space that we need to look after. We like to show it to students and children. Recently, we did an Easter egg hunt here, so instead of looking for eggs at home, they could find them here. Children are great allies for us. They come here, enjoy this space, and then bring their families here. They don't need a playground to be happy. It's enough to run around and enjoy the wetlands and nature.
5: Angachilla's wetlands were declared a nature sanctuary in July 2022 after years of work to restore and protect them by people in the local community, like Jaime and Ana Villanueva, the president of the Angachilla Wetlands Organization. She tells me protecting the wetlands is full-time work.
7: We're running an ongoing cleanup in the wetlands to remove plants that don't naturally belong here. They spread quickly, covering the water and reducing oxygen, which damages water quality. When the open water disappears, it's easier for people to claim it's not a real wetland, leading to dumping, landfills or development. That's why we need to protect it. Large areas of wetland have already been lost in Valdivia.
5: The frogs are croaking and the mosquitoes are buzzing. The sun's glinting off the newly cleaned pocket of water. Anna tells me she comes from a family of farmers and her father taught her to protect our environment.
7: I love everything about here, the trees, the water and the birds. I'm always learning while I clean the wetlands. I can't see so well now because of my age, but I use my phone to take photos of tiny insects and magnify them. It's taught me that even the smallest things have a right to live.
6: That's definitely something that we love here on People Fixing the World, the fact that even the smallest things have a right to live. Jane, I also love the fact that the community turned this unsafe space into something that's important for them. But I have to say, it sounds like a lot of work.
5: You're right, it really is. And Mara, it's also not cheap. There's no single source of funding. It's a mix of money from local and central government donations, and a massive part of it is the unpaid work from the community and locals who care about the wetlands. Now, people in Valdivia look after their wetlands in different ways, and I wanted to see them in action. So during my trip, I went to a place called Parque Urbano Catrico, a community park, and Mara, I was surprised by what I saw. People playing football isn't something that you'd normally associate with wetlands, but in this park, they've designed the space to work with them. As I walk through the entrance, I see football pitches on my right, with teams of different age groups playing on them. In front of me, there are marshy wetlands filled with reeds and a wooden bridge stretching above them. This is just the start. It's a vast area with plenty of room to explore. I'm here to meet Eleuterio Monsalve, a local community leader, to learn more about the design of the park.
8: In winter, when there's torrential rain, the water floods the football pitches. But that's normal. This is a wetland, and we accept it, and know that the water will find its way out to the river.
5: Why was it so important for you to keep the wetlands intact?
8: Because the wetlands absorb the rainwater and stop it flooding other places. We needed to build a bridge over the wetland, so we did. We don't want our infrastructure to interfere with them.
5: Eleuterio is here with his friend Francisco Vasquez, a community leader, affectionately known as Pancho. They proudly tell me they're old age pensioners, some of them missing a few teeth, who were part of a struggle which went on for years to turn these wetlands into a park. These days, especially during the weekends, it's full of families, joggers, and people of all ages enjoying the space. But as Pancho explains, it wasn't always like that.
9: Even though this was a wetland, there was so much rubbish being dumped here that it covered everything else. It was also dangerous. Bad things went on here, like people taking drugs, and it smelt because of the contamination from the rubbish.
5: Eleuterio and Pancho were worried about their family's health and decided it was time to do something. Eleuterio tells me that many of the community leaders were from poor families who only had a basic education. But as Pancho explains, it didn't stop them.
9: This was our community's fight. The idea didn't come from politicians. In the end, we convinced the national government to fund the cleanup and build the park. Around 30,000 families live near the park here in the south of Valdivia, so it meant a lot. When the cleanup began, around 1,800 truckloads of rubbish were removed. It took patience and determination to show we deserve to turn one of the city's biggest dumping grounds into a place we can enjoy.
6: I'm Myra Anubian from the BBC World Service. This is People Fixing the World. Today we're hearing how communities in the South American country of Chile are protecting their wetlands, swampy grasslands that play an important role in our world. And our reporter and wetland expert today, Jane Chambers, is still on the line. Now, Jane, you've told us how communities there are clearing rubbish and designing public spaces to work alongside wetlands. But I also know that wetlands themselves are also a bit of an attraction.
5: They are. So ecotourism in this area is growing. And some locals I met told me that it's a way for them to make some money to help protect their wetlands. They get funded by the local government to get trained as guides and use the money they earn from tours of their wetlands to help maintain them. A big attraction for a special creature.
6: Are those bird sounds?
5: They are, but it's not any bird. That's the call of Siete Colores, which in English means seven colours. It's a tiny bird that lives in the wetlands, reeds and marshes, and it looks a bit like a moving rainbow because of its brightly coloured plumage, which is made up of colours like bright yellow, green, blue and red.
6: Wow, I love that description, a moving rainbow. So these feathered fellas are helping to protect the wetlands by attracting more tourists there.
5: Yes, I was lucky enough to see one darting about when I went to meet a local guy called Roberto Martinez, who runs EcoTours Dos Esteros. Now, I visited him at the Rio Cruces Nature Sanctuary, and this is a vast wetland which is internationally recognised and protected under the Global Ramsar Agreement, which we mentioned earlier. It's one of the most important ecosystems in southern Chile and around half an hour's drive from Valdivia. When I got there, we stood on a pier looking out at the wetlands while Roberto told me about his work.
10: I go out with tourists in the rain when the sun is out, at sunrise, at sunset, when there is a full moon. I get most of my tourists in the summer, starting in December through until March.
5: It is a beautiful, beautiful misty morning and I am surrounded by birdsong. I don't think my microphone's powerful enough to pick it all up, but there are so many different types of birds here. And in front of me is the largest area of open water that I've seen in any of the wetlands I've visited so far. And in the distance, there are reeds with lots of different birds in them. When tourists come here, what kind of things do they see?
10: We show them what birds and animals live here. They can see things like sea lions and the river otters. We also have black swans, which are famous here, the siete colours, and different types of ducks. And then there are ospreys, which are birds of prey that hunt fish. Tourists really enjoy coming to take photos of them in action. It's a migrant bird that only comes at certain times of year.
5: And what's your favourite?
10: For birds, it's the black-crowned night heron. They are shy and hard to spot amongst the reeds. I also like the river otters, which play and swim alongside us, keeping us company when I go out in the kayaks with the tourists. Even though they are wild, they are very friendly.
5: And why are the wetlands so important for your business?
11: It's an ecosystem único.
10: This ecosystem is unique, so it's not just about earning money from it. As part of a community living in the sanctuary, it is our duty to cohabit with and protect this space. When I am out kayaking, I always clean up the rubbish that I see. And I work closely with authorities like CONAF, the government body that looks after protected natural areas in Chile. So this is an alliance which is commercial, but also with a key part that is protecting the environment.
5: Mara, I'm curious, after hearing about all those birds and animals, which one would you like to see?
6: All of them, Jane. I'm actually really jealous that I didn't come down with you to see all of this. But I'm also curious about how popular this kind of tourism actually is there.
5: Do you know what? It's pretty popular. Roberto told me many Chileans visit, often from up north, where it's much hotter and drier than Valdivia, so it's a real change for them. And he said last summer he had lots of visitors from Europe who are frequently bird watchers. These wetlands are on their must-do list.
6: So, I mean, clearly Valdivia and the wetlands nearby are important and important ecosystems which locals are now passionate about protecting. But what about other wetlands in Chile?
5: Well, there are thousands of wetlands all over the country, even in a large city like Concepcion, which is particularly prone to flooding because the city is built on low, flat land near rivers and the sea, so water builds up easily when it rains. On top of that, many wetlands have been filled in and replaced with concrete, so there's less space for water to be absorbed. When I was there, I met local resident Luisa Valenzuela, who lives right next door to the Rocuant Andalien wetland, one of the most important and threatened wetlands in Concepcion.
12: Living here is difficult, especially in winter. With illegal dumping and construction, the water now rises enough to get into our homes, and sometimes the sewage system overflows. It's really affecting people's quality of life, especially older residents. It's hard to see people lose everything, their beds, their belongings, because it's not just rainwater. When the system overflows, the water's contaminated with sewage. How do you clean a mattress with sewage water? You can't. They lose everything.
5: The illegal dumping and building means the wetlands are filling up with rubbish, buildings and concrete. The water can't soak into the ground. Instead, it runs off quickly, which makes flooding worse. A few years ago, Luisa saw something which made her decide to take action.
12: I saw trucks dumping rubble near my house and a pair of ducks diving at the truck and trying to defend their home, probably because they had a nest and young ones there. That's when I realized I couldn't just watch. I had to become a voice for the species that live here. So I started learning. What is a wetland?
5: I'm in Louisa's local wetland, and she's jumping up and down, showing me how springy the ground is. She wants me to understand that wetlands are giant sponges. Beneath the surface, water flows through hidden channels, helping them soak up rain so it doesn't rush into streets and homes. The wetlands then release the water slowly, reducing the risk of flooding. And jumping with her is someone who has a plan to use wetlands as a solution.
13: Las soluciones basadas en la naturaleza contemplan.
14: Nature-based solutions involve developing infrastructure that imitates nature in order to restore the riverbank and reconnect it with the floodplain.
5: That's Loreto Arriagada, the local coordinator for Audubon, an international non-profit environmental organisation. She's working with them, BirdLife International, and the Development Bank of Latin America and the Caribbean on a project called the America's Flyways Initiative.
14: This project is about restoring wetlands so they can actually work again. Right now, a lot of them are fragmented. They've been cut up by development, so they're not functioning as one system. But these wetlands are connected, and if you restore them, they can start working together to manage water.
5: Loreto thinks government money could be better spent on this issue.
13: Actualmente, en general, los gobiernos regionales.
14: At the moment, most money goes into dealing with floods after they happen from an emergency fund. This project is about prevention, fixing the wetlands so flooding doesn't happen in the first place.
5: Once the funding's there, the project involves removing landfill sites and small illegal dumps. They'll create terraces with drainage so water can soak into the ground and flow naturally. It will also reconnect the wetlands water system and restore the riverbanks, so water can move between the river and the wetland, spread out and soak into the soil. This helps reduce flooding during heavy rain and protects nearby homes. Louisa wants Loreto's project to go ahead so that more of her beloved wetland is restored to its former glory. She's wearing a t-shirt which says, Yo amo mi humedal, I love my wetland. And she wants to show me some of the things she loves about it, including a space in the heart of the wetland. Louisa says she's taking me to see the magic forest, and we're looking at all the different types of birds along the way. And she's telling me about one of her favourites, the picaflor, the hummingbird, which she says love the water around here. We're just entering the magic forest, and there's a sign, a brightly coloured sign with a dragonfly. Tell me about it. Cuéntame.
15: Ese uno de los letreros que encuentre, ese lo pintó mi nieta cuando tenía.
12: That sign over there, my granddaughter painted it when she was five. It says, I love the wetlands, because she's learnt so much here. She can recognise the plants and understand nature. If we don't take care of these places, the situation is going to get worse. There's already water scarcity, and these wetlands are where the fresh water is. So their future is at risk if we don't protect this. I want my granddaughter to be able to say, my grandmother stood up for this. She fought to leave us a better world.
6: Jane, this is exactly what we should all be aiming for, you know, creating these better spaces for our kids and grandkids. I mean, Louisa is such a character. I wonder, did you jump around the wetlands with her?
5: I did, and it was great fun, and I loved her energy and passion.
6: There's actually a lot of energy and passion that we've heard on the program today with how these communities are coming together to protect the wetlands by cleaning them up, designing the public spaces to protect them, and also trying to use them as natural shields to prevent flooding. It's like you said earlier with the t-shirt, yo amo mi humedal. We love our wetlands.
5: Exactly. Yo amo mi humedal. Yeah. I had such a great time visiting them, and I'll always remember those tiny, brightly coloured siete colores birds darting about.
6: Now, Jane, before I let you go, we are dedicating today's program to Jose Araya, a well-known figure among the locals in Valdivia, who actually helped you put this report together, but has sadly passed away now.
5: Yes, he was an amazing person who was passionate about the wetlands, and he put me in touch with all the people I met in Valdivia. And I was so looking forward to meeting him and was really sad when I heard he had tragically and unexpectedly died. Now, there were tributes and ceremonies all over Valdivia and across social media after his death. And all the people I met told me that they continued to care for the wetlands as part of his legacy.
6: It's clear that this community will remember him for all the positive changes that he helped push. Thank you so much, Jane, for what we've heard today.
5: Thanks, Mara.
6: And with that, we leave Chile with a lot of hope, knowing that communities can come together and make a difference. Now, I'll be back next week, taking you to an entirely different part of the world to find out about positive news. Until then, remember to subscribe to our podcast just by searching for People Fixing the World wherever you listen to your podcasts. I'm Myra Anubi. Until next week, thanks for listening.
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0: This is the BBC World Service, and coming up after the news, the global story. Donald Trump's state visit to Beijing is over. He said his meeting with the Chinese leader Xi Jinping was successful and unforgettable, and that he expects their relationship will be better than ever. Does Xi Jinping feel the same? And has the US-China relationship improved as a result of this trip? Join me, Tristan Redman, in 2 minutes.
1: BBC News with Chris Berrow. Israel says it's carried out airstrikes in Gaza targeting a senior Hamas commander. It's not been confirmed whether Izzal Din al-Haddad has been killed. The emergency services in Gaza City say the attacks killed at least 7 people. US prosecutors have charged an Iraqi man with planning terror attacks targeting Jewish people in Europe and North America. The suspect is accused of being a commander in an Iran-backed militia. His lawyer says he's facing political prosecution. Boeing has confirmed that China has agreed to buy 200 aircraft in a deal announced by President Trump during his trip to Beijing. Mr. Trump said he made fantastic trade deals in China, but few details have emerged so far. A senior Taiwanese diplomat has said American arms sales to the self-governing island are a cornerstone of regional stability and are confirmed in US law. Taiwan's deputy foreign minister was speaking after President Trump said he had not decided on future sales to Taiwan, which China claims as its own. Uganda says a Congolese man who died in hospital in Kampala on Thursday had tested positive for Ebola. An outbreak of Ebola has been confirmed in the east of the Democratic Republic of Congo. Gunmen are reported to have abducted pupils from 2 village schools in northeastern Nigeria's Borno state. One resident said more than 40 children were taken. Bolivia's government says it struck a deal with protesting miners who've been calling for the resignation of President Rodrigo Paz. The miners' union said its main demands had been addressed. The governor of the US state of Colorado, who's a Democrat, has almost halved the prison sentence of a former clerk convicted of tampering with election equipment in 2020. Tina Peters is now due to be released next month. And that's the latest world news from the BBC.
0: Donald Trump has often sounded like this on China.
2: China's pattern of misconduct is well known. For decades, they've ripped off the United States like no one has ever done before.
0: But in Beijing this week, he sounded a bit more like this.
3: It's an honor to be with you. It's an honor to be your friend.
0: Here he is speaking to the Chinese leader Xi Jinping.
3: And the relationship between China and the USA is going to be better than ever before.
0: Does Xi Jinping feel the same way? From the BBC, I'm Tristan Redman in Paris. And today on The Global Story, has Donald Trump's China visit left his relationship with Xi Jinping stronger or weaker?

0: And we're joined today, I'm very pleased to say, by the BBC's China correspondent, Laura Bicker. Laura, so good to have you with us.
1: Nice to be with you. Nice to be with you. I mean, it's such a quiet time here in China.
0: Absolutely. I mean, what's it been, 48 hours now?
1: A wee bit of a whirlwind. Lots of pomp, lots of pageantry.
0: Well, what have been the big moments for you? Talk us through the scenes.
1: So let's start with that handshake. 14 seconds for a handshake. It didn't just feel like an ordinary greeting. It felt like kind of almost a symbol of global power. You had these two leaders coming together. You had the handshake. Donald Trump gave him a little pat on the hand. And then as the hands separated, there was the pat on the shoulder. It did seem that that was the moment. Here we have the two leading economic powers in the world, the two leaders of the world's superpowers together. Let's see what's going to happen. So that set the scene. And then we had this military parade. So we had this honour guard, which welcomes many visitors, but they even had a 21-gun salute for the United States during the national anthem. And President Trump was invited to inspect the honour guard. So the two leaders walk the red carpet. But as they do so, there is a moment that just sits with me every time, because these honor guards, they are highly trained, and their eyes track the leaders absolutely in sync. And then as they came down past all the soldiers, they came to this crowd of cheering children, and they're all there waving their American and Chinese flags. And Donald Trump reveled in it. You could see he paused twice to wave to the children. And I think when it comes to that kind of welcome, it sets the tone. It was designed, it was carefully choreographed to flatter the US president before they even headed into the Great Hall of the People and started those talks. Then there was the kind of difference in tone between President Xi and Donald Trump. You mentioned there what Donald Trump had to say, but President Xi started it off very friendly, very cordial, but they're very careful with their language here in China. President Trump, on the other hand, his remarks sounded unscripted, and he, you know, really lavished praise on his host for someone who's built his political brand on being tough on China. Watching that exchange was very, very interesting, because here we have a Donald Trump who was there almost sounding deferential. And for, you know, if you're sitting talking to analysts a lot of the time here in China, and we're all looking at the balance of power and wondering if it's shifting. And I think when I spoke to analysts even before this visit, what they were saying is what they were watching for is, for the first time, the United States is beginning to acknowledge they are dealing with a near peer in China. Mm. When Donald Trump came for the first time in 2017, he came to a very different China than the one he's been in for the last 48 hours.
0: I have to ask you about the banquet, because one of the things that's really stood out to me was these incredibly elaborate place settings. There was a table which appeared to have a sort of miniature park, lake, pond with birds in the middle of it. Is this a thing in China?
1: You mean you don't have a table at home with some birds in the middle of it? Actually, birds are a sign of prosperity here in China.
0: Okay.
1: It used to be a sign, if you owned a bird, that you were prosperous and you were well-to-do. And so they're a sign of good luck, which is why they appear in so much Chinese kind of embroidery and on table settings. So yeah, I mean, what a place to have a banquet. You know, when they were led in and you could see these huge tables, these rooms are cavernous. But for dinner, I know what you want to hear. You want to know what they were eating, right? So
0: yes.
1: For dinner, there was, of course, Beijing roast duck. What else are you going to serve the US president here in Beijing? It's delicious. Come and try it. There was also beef ribs. Strangely, there was also tiramisu for dessert. Now, I couldn't work out whether that's maybe someone's favourite dessert, but there was tiramisu for dessert.
0: It's definitely an unexpected appearance from the tiramisu, isn't it?
1: I think watching Chinese media is also always quite interesting, because Donald Trump was trending on Chinese social media, and they were all, one of the things obviously Chinese people are really eager to know is what's the president going to eat. What they noted was that a lot of the flavours are a lot milder, maybe very well-known Chinese dishes. So there was a feeling that perhaps they were trying to tone down a lot of the flavours of the food for the Western palate. So there was no hot pot, for instance, on the menu with duck blood intestines and very, very hot peppers, but it was all kind of beef ribs, roast duck, stewed beef and buns. So there was some baozi. So these kind of traditional Chinese dishes, but not ones that have the real punch with a flavour.
0: I mean, it does all sound very good. I have to ask you about the etiquette of toasting, because there is some video that I saw of Donald Trump raising a glass. It looks like it has white wine or maybe champagne in it, clinking glasses, and then it looks like he's sipping from it. We obviously don't know whether he actually swallowed any of what was in the glass. But it does seem unusual to me to be asking, you know, maybe the world's most noted teetotaler to cheers with you. What's the etiquette on that, and how important are these toasts?
1: I think when it comes to toasts, so even with the etiquette, there's even more to it, although that obviously wasn't in view. When you come to clinking, you've got to the most senior person in the room and the most junior person in the room. So your glass, if you're senior, your glass stays up and the junior person has to clink below the rim of the glass, not above. These are important little details here. But when it comes to the toast, it may have been apple juice. It may have, so there's, you know, but in terms of toasting, in terms of eating together, these are important rituals, not just in China, but across much of East Asia.
0: Can we get down to brass tacks? What was the fundamental hope on each side for what would emerge from this meeting? And did they get anywhere near achieving it?
1: So both sides had very different priorities, but let's start with the big overriding issue, the war in Iran. Now, before these talks started, I think the focus was always hoping to be on trade. Remember, we've had a year of a trade war where these tit-for-tat tariffs raised over 100%. That ended in a trade truce in October when the two leaders met in South Korea. Now, the hope was that they could continue that trade truce. And it does seem that we are hearing that is a possibility. So at least we have that. But the overarching theme of all of this has been the war in Iran, the war in Iran, the war in Iran. And it does seem that every single question and every single answer that Donald Trump has given has been on the Middle East conflict. Why? Because China can play a key role. Beijing is a key ally of Tehran. Beijing buys most of Iranian oil, about 80% of Iran's oil. Beijing is also an ally dating back decades for Tehran. There has been a hope within the US administration that President Xi could use that economic and diplomatic leverage to nudge Tehran towards the negotiating table. Now, before he took off and arrived here in Beijing, Donald Trump said, "I don't need China's help." Despite those assurances, both Marco Rubio and other US officials have been saying publicly that they hoped President Xi would wade in. Now, within the last few hours, I can tell you that we have had a statement from the Chinese Foreign Ministry, once again calling for a ceasefire, once again saying that the conflict needed to come to an end. But they have come the closest that I've seen to admitting that they are working behind the scenes. They say they are working tirelessly to try to bring an end to this conflict. It is in China's interests. I think there are many reasons for this. First of all, China depends on the global economy to survive. In terms of exports, that is what's propping up this economy. And before, if I'd been just kind of Beijing based, I would have said to you, look, you know, the war in Iran, diplomatically, politically, it's a bit of a win for President Xi. But on the ground, it is hurting many factories and many producers of things like textiles and plastics. So in terms of getting its economy moving, they need the war in Iran to end. And of course, China depends on the Strait of Hormuz to get most of its energy. About 45% of its oil comes through the Strait of Hormuz. So when it comes to that kind of calculation, Beijing will want to step in. And it does seem that that has been a discussion, and it does seem that they both agree Iran should not have nuclear weapons and that they want the Strait of Hormuz opened. So we'll see how from here, how much Beijing or how willing Beijing is to wade into that conflict. But I think for many analysts, what they'll say is the fact that this meeting happened at all is a win.
0: Were the words that Xi Jinping used about Donald Trump as warm as those that Trump addressed to Xi?
1: The words that President Xi used are the ones that I've heard a lot. He's talking about the great power competition, how they should be partners, not rivals, how it should be win-win competition between the two superpowers. So I think when it comes to President Xi's words, they were the same that I'd heard many, many times before. It was very, as I said, carefully scripted. But what we didn't hear on the tape was when we got a readout from Chinese state media, President Xi warned Donald Trump and the United States that when it came to the issue of Taiwan, that is where these two superpowers could collide. That is where he said there was a danger of conflict and clashes. Now, we've heard this kind of language before, but to hear it in this context and know that President Xi said these words to Donald Trump in the room, that I thought, considering Donald Trump's tone at the start of the talks, I thought that was very, very interesting. So I don't think the tone was as warm, but President Xi is more kind of like a professor. And you saw this with many of the events. He enjoys apparently giving history lessons, and he will really have taken pleasure in showing Donald Trump around the 15th century Temple of Heaven. This is a former sacrificial altar where emperors used to go and pray for very good harvests. And I think when it comes to this tour and when it comes to this summit, President Xi has been careful every single step. And I think Donald Trump was unusually quiet on the issue of Taiwan. When it came to the cameras, there was a bit of a scramble with the pool feed, and a couple of reporters started shouting out to Donald Trump at the photo opportunity at the Temple of Heaven, "Did you talk about Taiwan? Did you talk about Taiwan?" Donald Trump said, "Oh, it's been good discussions. China is beautiful." Someone pushed again, "Did you talk about Taiwan?" And then Donald Trump stayed silent. He knows this is a contentious issue, and he knows that he also has to be careful with his language. So I think when it came to watching the dynamic between these two leaders and how it's changed in China, different to how Donald Trump is when he's traveling the United States, that was very interesting.
0: Laura, let's talk a little bit about body language. In the past on The Global Story, we've spent quite a bit of time talking about how Xi Jinping manages handshakes. How would you look at the body language on this trip overall between the two men?
1: I think when I've seen them together, I thought, when especially the Temple of Heaven, I thought it looked like Donald Trump was definitely more deferential to his host. And that is because President Xi, you know, he's president of China. He's, you know, and Donald Trump is basically on his turf. But there was definitely a lot of kind of nodding, a lot of kind of to the side. Donald Trump was aware that he was definitely the guest in this country and President Xi is the leader. And even he says that a lot, you know, "You're a great leader, you're a great leader, this, you've been a great host, China's a beautiful country." Very aware that this kind of language helps perhaps when he goes into talks. So I did think that, as well as the tone of the language, the tone of the body language was also slightly deferential from Donald Trump. President Xi is very hard to read. His facial expressions, his body language barely changes. He stays in the same position for every single leader and for every kind of shot. He doesn't give anything away. I think Donald Trump has said in the past, especially in Busan, "Oh, he's a tough negotiator, he's in a tough negotiator." President Trump and President Xi are two opposites when it comes to body language and when it comes to the careful choreography and when it comes to scripting. Mr. Trump is a showman. He likes to show off in front of the cameras. He likes to kind of ad lib. He likes to kind of do, whether it's his own little dance and his own little signature moves. President Xi's signature move, he doesn't stray from the kind of staid leader that he believes China wants. And he's unwilling often to kind of even stray from the path of any kind of script, any kind of choreography. So that's why I say they're totally opposites. I think on this occasion as well, I thought President Trump really was uncharacteristically quiet. think it'll be interesting to see what's announced at the end of this and if anything comes out from any of the background calls. I mean, because one of the things as a correspondent here in China, it's also opaque. It's also difficult. And as you say, the only things we have are the readouts, the body language and the pictures. So it's very difficult to read into what might have gone on behind the scenes.
0: Well, Donald Trump may have been on Xi's turf, as you say, but he, you know, it looks like he made an effort to rectify that imbalance in the sense that he brought his gang with him. There were 30 CEOs who made the trip along with Donald Trump. Why so many? Who were they and what did they achieve?
1: So I think to give you the three main ones, Boeing. The Boeing CEO was here. And I think one of the reasons for that was because the US is eager for China to buy more Boeing aircraft. And when it comes to that outcome, President Trump says that China has agreed to buy some Boeing aircraft. Then there was Elon Musk with his son, which we were surprised to see. Elon Musk is a frequent visitor to China. He has a massive Tesla factory near Shanghai. And obviously, when it comes to electric vehicles and vehicle sales, China is now the leading exporter of vehicles around the world, which is a real challenge to US manufacturers. And then, of course, you had the key one, and this was the one that was trending on Chinese social media, and that was the NVIDIA chief, Jason Wang. Now, the reason he's so important is because China is trying to push towards some kind of robotics revolution. Artificial intelligence, humanoid robots, these are what President Xi terms his new technological forces. Now, I've seen this in action. I've seen dancing robots, running robots, robots serving me my dinner. When it comes to robots, I've seen them in factories. There are more robots in Chinese factories than anywhere else in the world. But China's very good so far at building the body, but it needs help with the robot brain. They are catching up. So homegrown chip suppliers here in China are catching up, but they're not quite there yet. China wants access to the high-end NVIDIA chips, and those have been restricted by Washington for some time. Donald Trump kind of lifted some of those restrictions, but not all. So I think when it comes to NVIDIA chief, not only do they want to sell to China, China wants to buy. It's a case of if Donald Trump will let him. So those were the kind of main chief executives I spotted. But you obviously had the Apple CEO, you had others here, many of them tech bosses, because obviously when it comes to technology, that is something that China is racing towards and could buy a lot of American goods.
0: You alluded earlier on, very briefly, we touched on the subject of Taiwan, which is obviously one of the big ones. What, if anything, did we learn about the Taiwan tensions between China and the United States on this trip?
1: As I said, I think the interesting thing was the warning that President Xi gave. We haven't learned anything from the US side. We are told that that might be to come. Now, remember, the United States provides arms to Taiwan, but those aid packages have been kind of delayed by Donald Trump so far, perhaps ahead of this visit. And those aid packages are something that China believes should stop. And we do believe that President Xi has pressed Donald Trump into trying to stop arms sales heading to the self-governing island that Beijing claims as its own and has not ruled out retaking by force. So when it comes to Taiwan, we are still waiting to hear from the US side what was agreed, if anything. But there was certainly that very, very clear warning that when it comes to Taiwan, that is where these two sides could come into conflict. That is China's deepest, darkest red line.
0: How is all of this being reported by Chinese media, and how are Chinese people on the ground that you're speaking to seeing it, Laura?
1: I think the Chinese state media and newspapers this morning were plastered with the pomp and ceremony of yesterday morning's kind of military parade. But all the headline said was President Xi met Donald Trump. They go into very great detail about the Chinese side of the statements that are read out, which are very long, very full of diplomatic language, and talked about how it may reach a new era of US China relations, talked about the strengthening of cooperation, of deepening their understanding of each other and their genuine understanding of each other. And that is how very much how Chinese people see this. They see it as important in terms of lowering trade tensions. They see it as important in terms of, you know, the global issues with regards to the war in Iran. They see it in terms of their own pocket. What might this mean for me? And a lot of people have a lot of investments, whether it's in gold or whether it's even money stuffed under your mattress. They want to know that that money is going to go far. And for that, they want one thing, and that's stability. I think the word stability was mentioned in one paragraph of Chinese state media about five or six times. And I think you and I have talked about this on previous podcasts. When it comes to China, the key thing for President Xi is stability to grow this country's economy. And that is because I think when it came to the rise of the Communist Party, remember where we were maybe just two generations ago here in China? You had families who were struggling to get enough to eat. There was incredible levels of poverty. And now, two decades on, it really is the world's second superpower. President Xi has been welcoming, you know, countries from all over the world, including Canada, the United Kingdom and Germany, all here, coming here, eager to do a deal. And so Beijing will see itself as rising. And in order to keep doing that, the Communist Party has to ensure that it's looking after its own people and that its people are still becoming rich. And right now, there are real challenges here. Rising unemployment, there's a real estate crisis, real uneven growth, which is easy to see on the streets. So people here are eager to know that if there is stability, then their own investments, their own money can go further. And that's important to many, many ordinary workers and ordinary business owners.
0: Well, Laura, you and I are speaking Friday morning Paris time where I am, early afternoon in Beijing where you are. Donald Trump has just recently taken off from Beijing and is on his way back to the United States. There is some thinking that maybe some of the main communication from the American side might come once he has actually left China. And we know that Donald Trump is something of a fan of communicating specifically on board Air Force One, the plane. But on balance, as we sit here now, Laura, what's your report card for both of these two leaders in terms of who achieved their aims and how well did they do?
1: It depends what those aims were. I think for China, the aim was Taiwan. The aim was to ensure that the United States went away and realized that the big issue for them is Taiwan, the big red line is Taiwan. And I think President Xi has done that. I think for Donald Trump, he wanted perhaps Beijing's help to end the war in Iran. That is a tick. But in terms of getting a signature trade deal, remember, Donald Trump has been trying to get a trade deal with China since he first became president back in 2016. In terms of getting a lasting trade deal, that is still apparently quite far off. He also needs China to buy more American goods, things like American soybeans, American beef. Now, there are hints that that may have happened, and we hope to hear more in the coming hours. But again, unless he gets that signature deal, that is something that he wants as a win at home, that he can sell domestically to help his falling approval ratings. So in terms of that, until we see that as a win, then I would say that Donald Trump still has work to do. But of course, there are other opportunities this year. In fact, the leaders may meet a total of four times, and there is that reciprocal invitation in September. So there may be more to come on this. Donald Trump may see this as unfinished business and may hope to get it done before the end of his term.
0: Well, they may be meeting four times, Laura, but as you revealed to me just before we started this recording, Xi Jinping has another very important visitor arriving in Beijing soon, we believe, which I was very surprised by. Can you bring in our listeners on that bit of info, please? Who's coming?
1: Well, Vladimir Putin is apparently coming to China on one of his many visits to Beijing. Vladimir Putin travels here a lot, and he was expected to arrive at kind of end of May, beginning of June. But the timing is a little bit awkward. I mean, obviously, this visit by Donald Trump, he was supposed to come in March, and it's been delayed because of the war in Iran. So the timing is not deliberate. But, you know, you're saying goodbye to the American president and then you're welcoming the Russian one. When it comes to kind of rolling out the red carpet, President Xi is becoming an expert.
0: Thank you so much, Laura. Great to have you.
1: Lovely to talk to you again. Hope to speak to you soon.

That was the BBC's China correspondent Laura Bicker speaking to us from Beijing. And that's it for the global story for today. We're also an audio podcast. 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If you have any thoughts or questions for us, our email address, as always, is theglobalstory@bbc.com. Today's episode was produced by Hannah Moore and Valerio Esposito. It was edited by James Shield. Our senior news editor is China Collins. I'm Tristan Redman. Have a lovely weekend, everyone. We'll see you next week. Cheerio.

0: 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Of all the options you have for information, music, and a connection to the world, you chose KCRW today for a reason. 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
1: BBC World Service. Coming up, Israel claims it's killed a Hamas commander behind the October 7th attacks, but people in Gaza question, what kind of ceasefire is this?
2: The Israeli occupation targeted a building inhabited by citizens, a residential building in the Ramal neighborhood.
1: Donald Trump is back in Washington after a two-day summit in China, but what's actually been achieved? Why a Paris art gallery is trying to give away paintings.
3: The people who knew these works in the houses before the war, of course, they passed away, but some families still have a small photograph.
1: The search is on for the next actor to play one of the most famous roles in cinema, and
4: people don't take it to go from A to B. They take it to experience the journey itself.
1: Public transport that goes nowhere. Utterly pointless or a well-being breakthrough?
5: BBC News with Chris Barrow. A senior Taiwanese official has said American arms sales to his country have always been a cornerstone of regional peace and are enshrined in US law. Speaking to reporters in Taipei, Taiwan's deputy foreign minister also said the self-governing island must be ready to defend itself. His comments follow a summit between President Trump and his Chinese counterpart Xi Jinping, after which Mr. Trump said he had not decided whether to proceed with a major weapons sale to Taiwan. Joel Gunter is in Washington.
6: The arms sale, this one, is worth about $12 billion. It was actually approved by congressional leaders back in January, but then held up by the White House, likely in anticipation of this summit with President Xi. It's not just Taiwan that would like to see this sale finally approved. A bipartisan group of senators here in the US earlier this month urged the Trump administration to push this deal through. The key thing to look out for will be, will Trump approve this arms sale, or will President Xi have had an effect on that very material bit of support for Taiwan?
5: Donald Trump has said that US and Nigerian forces have killed the Islamic State group's global second-in-command in a joint operation. In a social media post, the US president said Abu Bilal al-Minuki would no longer terrorize the people of Africa or plan operations to target Americans. Israel says it carried out airstrikes in Gaza targeting the head of the armed wing of Hamas, describing him as one of the architects of the October 7th attacks nearly 3 years ago. It's not been confirmed whether Izz al-Din al-Haddad has been killed. The emergency services in Gaza City say the Israeli strikes killed at least seven people and left dozens of others injured. This Gaza resident was at the scene of the incident.
7: The building was full of children and women. There were displaced people. Children are burning alive and women are burning. Whoever says the war on Gaza is over is lying. Every day there are martyrs and injured people. Children die every day. People die every day.
5: Uganda has confirmed that a Congolese man who died in hospital in Kampala on Thursday had tested positive for Ebola. An outbreak of the highly infectious disease has been confirmed in Eastern Democratic Republic of Congo, where the health ministry has reported nearly 250 suspected cases, including 80 deaths. Abdirahman Mahmoud is the director of the World Health Organization's Health Emergency and Response Operations.
8: The World Health Organization's representative to DRC and other WHO experts are in Ituri and working side by side with DRC health authorities to respond to and contain the outbreak. Additional WHO experts will join the WHO team already on the ground in coming days.
5: This is the latest world news from the BBC. US federal prosecutors have charged an Iraqi national with planning terror attacks across Europe and North America. Mohammed Bakr Saad Dawood al-Saadi is suspected of being a commander in an Iran-backed militia. He's accused of directing

0: committing attacks against Jewish people in Belgium, the Netherlands, France, Germany and Britain. He was arrested in Turkey before being turned over to the FBI. Boeing has confirmed that China has agreed to buy 200 aircraft in a deal announced by Donald Trump during his trip to Beijing. The company's chief executive, Kelly Ortberg, said he expected further orders from China in the future. Shares in Boeing fell after the president's initial announcement, with some investors expecting a larger purchase. The governor of the U.S. state of Colorado, a Democrat, has almost halved the prison sentence of a former Republican county clerk convicted of tampering with election equipment during the 2020 presidential elections. 71-year-old Tina Peters, a former clerk in Mesa County in western Colorado, had been found guilty of allowing an unauthorized outsider to access the county's voting equipment and copy it. She was sentenced to 8.5 years in prison. The governor, Jared Polis, has now reduced the sentence to 4.5 years. Armed men are reported to have attacked a primary and secondary school in northeastern Nigeria, abducting several children. With the latest for us, here's Makuochi Okafor.
1: Local people say that gunmen on motorbikes attacked the schools in the village of Musa on Friday morning, just minutes after a security patrol had left the community. One man told the BBC that his daughter was among those kidnapped. He said more than 40 children were taken, some as young as 3 years old. The police say many children are unaccounted for, but some may have fled into nearby bushland. They suspect the gunmen were from either Boko Haram or its rival faction, the Islamic State West Africa Province.
0: And that's the latest world news from the BBC.
2: I'm Will Chalk, and welcome to the newsroom from the BBC World Service. There is officially a ceasefire between Israel and Hamas, but what that practically means is less clear. Israel says it's targeted the leader of Hamas's military wing in Gaza, describing him as an architect behind the October 7th attacks on southern Israel nearly 3 years ago. A government statement didn't explicitly claim that Izzeddin al-Haddad had been killed, but according to a senior Israeli security official, initial indications suggested he had been. Hamas hasn't commented. It's known there were civilian casualties in the Gaza City attack. According to eyewitnesses, a residential building was struck by 3 missiles launched simultaneously from 2 separate directions before a fleeing car was hit nearby. Abu Youssef was there.
3: We were staying in a residential area with women and children. The place was hit by a belt of fire. It's very terrifying. And now they've hit a car. Where is the ceasefire? We are dying every day. For the sake of Allah, stop the war.
2: Over the course of the war, Israel has assassinated several Hamas leaders. So who is Izzeddin al-Haddad, and what would his death, if confirmed, mean for both sides? Israel doesn't allow the BBC to report freely from Gaza, so our reporter Emir Nada is in Jerusalem.
4: Izzeddin al-Haddad was a mastermind of October the 7th, the last living mastermind still in Gaza, still alive, who hasn't been assassinated by Israel. As of last year, he's taken over the leadership of Hamas after all the other leaders have been killed. And he's also quite well known. He gave a prominent interview to Al Jazeera last year during the war, in which he talked about Hamas's strategies. And so after these strikes tonight, in which we still don't know if they have indeed been successful or not, the Israeli military has accused him, al-Haddad, of the responsibility for the murder, kidnap and injury of Israeli citizens and troops on October the 7th, but also of violating the current ceasefire by working to rebuild Hamas's capabilities. Now, obviously, we must mention that Hamas and indeed some humanitarian organisations also are saying that Israel isn't upholding their end of the ceasefire agreement too. But this is a significant blow to Hamas's leadership and may indeed impact their ability to strategize and negotiate going forward.
2: Well, separately to this, Israel and Lebanon have agreed to extend their ceasefire after talks in Washington. But it's another truce that so far has been shaky at best, and cross-border strikes between Israel and the Iranian-backed Lebanese group Hezbollah are continuing. Again, Emir Nader has more.
4: This ceasefire has been in place for around a month. We're extending it now for another 45 days. The State Department is talking about that period will be used to make further progress. But actually, we've had very little detail. And indeed, many people have been looking at these negotiations to see if there would be detail about how and when Israeli troops might withdraw from Lebanon, how these big goals might be achieved, such as the disarmament of Hezbollah. These are big, complex issues. And indeed, the current ceasefire that is in place is, well, very, very limited. It's reducing the violence. We've seen 55 people killed, Lebanese people killed in the past 48 hours, according to the health ministry there. There's widespread Israeli attacks in the south of the country. We've seen an IDF soldier killed by Hezbollah last night. So the fighting is still ongoing. And what we're waiting to see now is there any more detail about how the United States will guarantee a real peace and a real ceasefire unfolding and being implemented in Lebanon, which might achieve some of these more longer term goals?
2: Emir Nader there. After a high-profile two-day summit with China's President Xi that one of our correspondents described as heavier on optics than outcomes, President Trump is back in Washington.
5: That was a great success. It was fantastic, sir. We made great deals. We did great trade deals. We had great relationships. And a lot of things have happened and you'll be hearing about them. But that was a tremendous success. I think it really was a historic moment.
2: Well, a jubilant Donald Trump there, but China's foreign ministry said merely that trade between the two countries would be expanded under the framework of reciprocal tariff reductions. Now, inevitably, Iran was on the agenda too. And our correspondent Tom Bateman travelled back to the US on board Air Force One as part of the White House press pool. On board, he asked President Trump if China's relationship with Iran could help to reopen the Strait of Hormuz. He filed this report during a refueling stop in Alaska.
6: Here was a diplomatic opportunity to try and take advantage of the considerable leverage that President Xi has over the Iranians to try to use that to get the Iranians to at least ease their grip or to reopen the Strait of Hormuz. That, of course, playing directly into the cost of fuel in the US and into rising inflation again. So I put that question to Mr. Trump and asked whether he got any firm commitment from President Xi on that issue. Now, he said that he didn't because he didn't want to ask for a favour.
7: We don't need favours. We've wiped out their armed forces, essentially.
6: Because he said if he asked for a favour, he would need to get a favour in return. Didn't want to do that, although he did suggest that it is also in President Xi's interest for the Strait to be open. So that may happen, that pressure may happen. But no signs so far of any breakthrough on that as Mr. Trump heads back to Washington and that big domestic issue, a big international issue, still not solved.
2: Tom Bateman there in Alaska. The celebrated French art museum, the Musée d'Orsay, in the centre of Paris, doesn't often hold exhibitions consisting of works of art it wants to give away. But a new display, featuring exhibits by Impressionist masters Renoir and Degas, as well as a sculpture by Rodin, is intended to do just that. All of the works were stolen by the Nazis during the occupation of France in the Second World War, and subsequently recovered from Germany or Austria. And so far, none of their former owners have claimed them back. David Zivi is a French culture ministry official who's head of a governmental task force to return such cultural objects. My colleague Paul Henley asked him why the job was taking so long.
8: It's a very complicated work. It's difficult because even if the artists are great and famous artists, the owners are not known. And it's very difficult to understand who was the owner before the war because we don't have all the data. So the work is to find who were the owners. And a second reason is also that the work began quite late, 30 years ago, and more in the last few years.
9: Is it generally the case that these artworks were stolen from Jewish families? Is that the pattern?
8: Yes, that's the pattern. Some works were robbed, plundered, seized by the German authorities during the German occupation in France, but same in the Netherlands or in Belgium, for example, or in Eastern Europe. And some of the works were also sold during the war, sold under duress, seized and sold, or directly sold by French authorities, the gouvernement de Vichy, or even sold by the owners because they needed money for escape, for hiding. And that's also difficult in that case to have good archives, clues or evidences to understand that.
9: Are you literally expecting that someone will walk around the Musée d'Orsay and say, that Renoir belonged to my grandfather and I can prove it?
8: Some families still have a small piece of archive, a small photograph of a living room before the war. And sometimes some people still bring to us, to the Ministry of Culture, to the museum, this evidence. And so maybe someone will understand that the painting, which is in the museum, is the same than this small painting in a small photograph in the 30s before the war. So, it might happen, we hope so, but that's not the only way to understand, of course, the provenance.
2: French Culture Ministry official David Zivi speaking to us from Paris. You're listening to The Newsroom from the BBC World Service with me, Will Chalk. I'm going to bring you a story out of Bolivia, where since May, people have been protesting against the austerity policies of the centre-right president Rodrigo Paz. On Thursday, it turned violent with explosions and tear gas as a group of miners called for him to resign. Their unions had been seeking changes to their work contracts. Now, though, the Bolivian government says it has struck a deal. Our global affairs correspondent, Anbarasan Ethirajan, told me more.
10: The Bolivian government says that after nearly 12 hours of negotiations, they had reached a deal with the miners who launched a big protest on Thursday. Now, a representative for the union is also saying that the government had addressed most of the demands, especially with regard to access to further equipment, and also they need more explosives, basically, for mining work. But both sides have not listed out all the demands or what had been agreed and what had not been agreed. So this is the situation as of now. But it came a day after a protest by the miners that turned violent with the police and miners, protesting miners. They were clashing in the main city, La Paz. But it is still not the end of the story for the Bolivian government because it is still grappling with the protests by other workers, for example, teachers and transportation workers. They have been demanding wage increases as well as better working conditions. So the political turmoil still continues in Bolivia.
2: And at the heart of this, like we see in so many countries, is the economy, because people think their lives are getting worse.
10: The current president, Rodrigo Paz, came to power in November. He assumed charge after 20 years of socialist rule. And at that time, the country was facing a severe funding crisis, foreign exchange crisis. So he announced various measures, basically austerity and privatization. And he was talking about capitalism for all. He's a center-right president. But they did not go well with many Bolivians. And one of the decisions he took was to scrap the fuel subsidies that put up the cost of the fuel, which resulted in other prices also going up. And so that is one of the reasons why many Bolivians are on the street asking for better wages. And some of the other policies, like farming, whether how they can incorporate some of the small holdings into bigger businesses, that was again raising questions about the indigenous communities. They were worried about big businesses coming and taking over their land. So since early May, the protests have intensified. In fact, there is a blockade going on around the main city, La Paz, with many people talking about, there could be even food shortage if these blockades continue. So it's a big challenge for the government, but at the moment they have reached the deal with the miners. But with regard to other workers, they need to find a way out.
2: Anbarasan Ethirajan. Politicians in Australia's Northern Territory have announced a review into the child protection system after the death of a five-year-old girl in Alice Springs. Kumanjay Little Baby, as she's now known for cultural reasons, went missing last month after being put to bed by her mother in an Aboriginal community. A 47-year-old man's been charged with her murder. Now, her death caused national outrage and grief, but it's also highlighted the deep disparities in Australia. Our Australia correspondent, Katie Watson, sent this report from Alice Springs and a warning for Aboriginal and Torres Strait Islander listeners. Our coverage contains references to someone who has died.
11: She was my little princess. My princess who loved the colour pink. My heart is broken into a million pieces.
12: Kumanjay Little Baby, in the words of her mother, a little girl like any other.
13: Hundreds of people turned up to this vigil, many of them wearing pink. There are people in jumpers that are pink because it's really chilly now with the sun going down here in the outback in winter. Dogs with pink bows, children with pink balloons, everyone paying respects to the little girl who died.
12: Kumanjay Little Baby's body was found 5 days after she went missing. A man's been charged with her murder, but her death has made the country reflect. How could this have happened? A small child from a vulnerable poor family left exposed. Why? So many questions that need answering, but for now the community wants to grieve. A period known as sorry business. The raw pain echoed across the sports ground after the vigil ended.
14: I think more than anything it's probably the sadness of that with systems of around poverty for marginalised people, that systems, that people fall through the cracks. And this little girl was beloved by her family and community, but obviously lived in poverty and was vulnerable.
15: It's often there's heavy things that happen in this town, and as a non-Indigenous Australian, I think the colonisation story is still really big here, it's still really present.
16: A jewel set in Australia's northern seas.
12: For decades, Australian governments have introduced policies that have failed Aboriginal people.
16: It's inhabited by a people whose instincts are not far removed from the lower animals, and the children especially are just carefree products of nature in the raw.
12: Right up to the 1970s, thousands of Aboriginal and Torres Strait Islander children were removed from their families to get them to assimilate, part of what's known as the stolen generations.
16: White missionaries have come among the coloured Aboriginals and are doing noble work in saving the blacks from themselves.
12: Then, in 2007, the Northern Territory intervention that lasted 15 years, an Australian federal government initiative aimed at combating alleged child sexual abuse in Aboriginal communities.
17: I don't want to be right here, right now, to have to stand in this chamber.
12: Kumanjay Little Baby's family has asked that her death not be politicised, but politicians on all sides now want to make their point. Liberal Senator Jacinta Nampajimba-Price, who said she was a relative of the little girl, spoke earlier this week.
17: For too long in this country, there has been silence around what is happening in too many town camps and remote communities. A silence driven by fear. Fear of speaking honestly about dysfunction, violence, alcohol abuse. That silence is killing our babies.
12: This week, the Northern Territory government said a review would be launched into the child protection system here and reforms will be made. But leaders are clear. Aboriginal people need not to be blamed for these failings, and they also need to be consulted to find a way forward. But few here in Alice Springs that I spoke to really believe her death will deliver much-needed change.
2: That report was by Katie Watson. Next, they're brightly coloured, sweet flavour pouches you can pick up at the till at the shop. It's not hard, is it, to see why some people think nicotine pouches are being deliberately pushed towards teenagers. Well, the World Health Organization says it wants countries to do more to restrict their sales. Clitzia Sala reports.
18: The industry says nicotine pouches help adult smokers move away from tobacco and are meant for over-18s. But the World Health Organization warns that what it calls deceptive tactics are driving a rapid rise in their consumption among young people worldwide, creating the risk of a new generation of nicotine addicts.
19: WHO is deeply concerned about the speed at which these products are spreading because of the health risks they carry, especially for adolescents and young people. At the same time, regulations are failing to keep pace with the rapid evolution and aggressive marketing of these products.
18: Manufacturers are accused of using bright packaging and sweet flavours like bubblegum and gummy bears and promoting the pouches through social media influencers to offset falling smoking rates. Only 16 countries ban them outright and 32 regulate them in some way.
2: That report was by Clitzia Sala, and we also heard there from Dr. Vinyak Prasad, who's the head of the WHO's Tobacco-Free Initiative. You get to wear a smart tuxedo, cause huge explosions by pressing a button on your watch, and drink endless vodka martinis. Let's see if I can do this. Shaken, not stirred. Let's be honest, playing James Bond wouldn't be a bad job. You probably have to be a better actor than me. But now, with Amazon MGM Studios controlling the Bond franchise, the hunt for the next one has officially kicked off. Now, you might know that the speculation's been going on for ages on this, with names like Jacob Elordi, Callum Turner and Aaron Taylor Johnson all in the frame. So who will get the part? Well, we asked AJ Chowdhury from the James Bond International Fan Club.
20: I believe Amazon are trying to go slightly younger and kind of get a new youth audience. They're big shoes to fill. Daniel Craig was the most commercially successful and critically successful James Bond we've had. So it's a bunch of people who I think have the Goldilocks amount of fame. They've done a lot of stage work, a lot of film and television on both sides of the Atlantic, but haven't quite made it. They're not too famous, not too unknown. They're just right, the Goldilocks amount. I'd hazard a guess that British actors, one of the key people who's been cited is Harris Dickinson, who's made a name for himself in good quality drama. He also played a spy in Kingsman. Another person cited by the trade paper Variety is Lewis Partridge, who appeared in Stephen Knight's House of Guinness. I don't think they have to be British. It could be anyone who could portray those sensibilities. Bond is our last sort of contemporary worldwide cultural hero. In this country, it's a cultural heirloom, and around the world, it's sort of a lightning rod for, you know, what people expect from a British hero. So I think they have to portray it as someone that could be conceivably British. Bond is a brand that's been built nearly 70 years. It's an unqualified success. And with a brand like that, you don't turn a Coke can blue.
2: AJ Chowdhury. Lastly, something for you if you love seemingly pointless activities. A bus in Switzerland that takes people nowhere. It is apparently a social experiment which is encouraging its passengers to slow down and connect with people face to face. Rebecca Wood has the details.
21: Where are we going?
22: Up to the mountains.
23: With no fixed route, no timetable and no destination, the Line Zero bus in Baden, Switzerland offers passengers a different kind of commute. The service encourages people to hop on and enjoy the social connection and is the brainchild of conceptual artists and twin brothers Patrick and Frank Ricklin.
24: People don't take it to go from A to B. They take it to experience the journey itself. They sing, they laugh, they speak. One person had a birthday, suddenly the whole bus was singing. It is a try to bring more humanity back into the daily life. It's a counter idea to what we see as a kind of a zombification of society.
23: As Frank says, it can give passengers a break from their normal daily routine, a time to put their mobile phones down and connect with others in real life.
25: Everyone's happy and everyone's talking to each other. It's a lot noisier because of it, but it's fun.
26: I definitely recommend it. It's just so unplanned and spontaneous. We sang on the bus, we talked to everyone, we turned on our phone flashlights in the tunnel. It was just amazing. We even had an ice cream party. It was really cool.
23: You can ride on the bus for free, and instead of taking tickets, the driver, like Thomas Bosshard, collects experiences.
27: It's crazy, but it's a good idea, because you go out of the usual work every day and you can do something a little bit crazy too. It's a cool idea, I think.
23: But having a real bus driver like Thomas and looking like a normal public bus means the service does sometimes pick up an accidental passenger or two. Here's Frank again.
24: We had a lot of people, they were in the Line Zero without knowing it. Funny was that one of this person was a second time in the Line Zero, 3-4 hours later. And then we asked, oh, again, you are in the wrong line. And then she said, no, now I decided for the line. It's a decision. I wanted to be here.
23: The Ricklin brothers hope that if this creative concept catches on, the bus could make stops in other places too.
2: Rebecca Wood. And if you like happy and uplifting news stories, you can find more like that on The Happy Pod, which is made by the team who make The Newsroom. That's it from us. Thanks for listening.
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0: I'm Justin Webb, and you're about to hear Americast, the BBC's podcast on all things America from the BBC World Service. Today, we look at why Democrats are worried about the race to be the governor of the world's fourth largest economy, California, with big-name candidates such as Kamala Harris ruling themselves out and a Republican polling high. Could the Democrats really lose control of the state? That's all coming up. After the news, I'll be joined by Sarah Smith and Anthony Zerker.
1: BBC News with Will Chalk. Taiwan's deputy foreign minister says American arms sales to the island are enshrined in US law. On Friday, President Trump said he'd not decided whether to go ahead with a major weapons sale to Taiwan, which China claims as its own. He's just returned from a trip to Beijing, during which he discussed the issue with President Xi Jinping. Mr. Trump has said the Islamic State group's global second-in-command has been killed in a joint operation by American and Nigerian forces. He said Abu Bilal al-Minuki would no longer terrorize the people of Africa. Israel says it's carried out airstrikes in Gaza, targeting a senior Hamas commander. It's not been confirmed whether Izzaddin al-Haddad has been killed. The emergency services in Gaza City say the attacks killed at least seven people. US prosecutors have charged an Iraqi man with planning terror attacks targeting Jewish people in Europe and North America. The suspect is accused of being a commander in an Iran-backed militia. The United Arab Emirates says it's only taken defensive military action during the war with Iran. The Wall Street Journal published a story this week alleging that the UAE secretly carried out strikes against Iran early last month. Uganda says a Congolese man who died in hospital in Kampala on Thursday had tested positive for Ebola. A deadly outbreak of Ebola has been confirmed in the east of the Democratic Republic of the Congo. Bolivia's government says it struck a deal with protesting miners who've been calling for the resignation of the president, Rodrigo Paz. Union members said their main demands have been addressed. The governor of the U.S. state of Colorado, who's a Democrat, has almost halved the prison sentence of a former clerk convicted of tampering with election equipment in 2020. Tina Peters is now due to be released next month. And that's your latest BBC News.
0: The governor of California is in charge of the world's fourth largest economy. That's what California would be if it were a separate country. 40 million people live there. It's got, of course, some of the world's most powerful tech companies as well. And that job, the governor's job, up for grabs in November when Californians will decide on their next governor. The winner will become a household name in American politics, may well one day want to be president as a result of being a household name. But with a lot of Californians unhappy and big-name Democrats ruling themselves out of the race, could the party seriously lose control of the state? Are the Republicans, as they were back in the days of Schwarzenegger and further back in the days of Ronald Reagan, are they about to get the governor's mansion in their grip again? Welcome to Americast.
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0: Hello, it's Justin in the worldwide headquarters of Americast in London, England.
9: It's Sarah here in the BBC's Washington Bureau.
10: And it's Anthony, along with Sarah, right here in Washington, D.C.
0: And we should start, guys, with the simple fact that the California primary, and indeed this entire election, in a sense, the election that eventually happens in November, it's massively important. California is a hugely important state. It is taken notice of right across the United States. But it is, oddly, this year, a mess.
10: Yeah, it is. It is a mess. And none of the prominent names that people kind of expected might jump into the California race did so. That includes Kamala Harris, the former senator, former Democratic nominee for president in 2024 after Joe Biden dropped out, former vice president. She decided not to run. Alex Padilla, who is the sitting senator from California, was rumored to have been Gavin Newsom's pick to be his successor, also said he wasn't going to run for it. So what has been left is kind of a grab bag of California politicians, each with their own strengths, but also very distinct weaknesses. Katie Porter, a Democratic congresswoman, was a rising star for a while, but she kind of imploded after allegations that she was cruel to her staff. Of course, Eric Swalwell, we've talked about, another congressman from California, he was starting to become a front runner, and he collapsed because of multiple allegations of sexual impropriety, harassment, even allegations of assault. He resigned from Congress and dropped his California bid. So that leaves a few other folks who have all been kind of jockeying for position, but no one has really emerged from the pack on the Democratic side.
9: And that's even more dangerous in the Democratic Party than it would be normally because of what happens in California, which is called a jungle primary. So instead of the Democrats having their own primary to pick a candidate and the Republicans doing the same, they're all in the same electoral contest. So on the same day in June, voters pick which candidates they want in the runoff election in November. And it could be two Democrats, it could be two Republicans, it could be one of each. It's the just whichever two candidates come to the top of the pile in this jungle primary. So that's particularly messy and or exciting. But I mean, in this California jungle, it is remarkable that there are no real big beasts, as Anthony was saying there. There's no silverback, no jaguar striding through. It's like
10: I love the imagery.
9: I know, it's like a kind of chattering troop of chimpanzees, isn't it? All arguing with each other over who should get the nomination and who should be the governor. But I mean, Justin, it is astonishing. You were saying how many high-profile governors there have been. Just think about California if it was a country. It's got like 40 million people living in it. You know, that's not far off a decent-sized European country. It's got a larger economy than most of them. It's the fourth biggest economy in the world. It's bigger than the United Kingdom. It's got deep billions of money in venture capital. It's got all the excitement of Silicon Valley. They're busy inventing the future there in California. And yet, yeah, just some chattering chimpanzees wanting to run the state.
0: Yes. Mind you, one of them might eventually be a big figure. And we should, I always think of the primary that I went to when Hillary Clinton was running against Barack Obama way back when. So this is in the run-up to 2008. And it was, I can't remember where it was. I think it was South Carolina. And a journalist said, you know, this is like Gladys Knight and the Pips. She said, in other words, it's Hillary Clinton and all these kind of other figures. And of course, one of those other figures, one Barack Hussein Obama, eventually became rather more than an unnamed Pip. So we should genuflect mildly, at least, to the fact that one of the figures we're going to be talking about might one day become something. But it's certainly true that they're not something at the moment. And of course, worth saying as well, isn't it? Gavin Newsom can't run. He's term limited. And anyway, he wants to be president. He needs to do other things.
10: I do want to say also, you know, it seems crazy, this idea of a jungle primary in top two. There was a reason why California did it. It was a good government measure that went along with electoral redistricting reform, which we've talked about in the past. And that is so that in a state like California that the Democratic Party generally dominates, you wouldn't have a choice in the November election between a Democrat who was definitely going to win and a Republican who had no choice. There could be times when you'd have a choice between two Democrats of different flavors. So maybe you'd have a centrist Democrat and a liberal Democrat in some of these congressional districts and some of these down ballot races. It would allow for voters to have better choices.
0: Yeah. And the Republicans would say that the reason why big Democrats, big name Democrats don't want to do it, and the reason why it's all a bit of a mess is that actually is also in many respects a rather unhappy place, isn't it? I mean, I know people who are Democrats, actually, wealthy Democrats, but Democrats who are themselves leaving the state now. Partly, I think, because they want to pay less tax, but partly also because the places they live, and you think particularly of the crime-ridden nature of a lot of San Francisco, but also other cities as well, less well-known cities, and places like Oakland, which aren't fancy places that tourists go to, that the California has real problems. I only mentioned Los Angeles as well, which is having its own mayoral election, isn't it? Which is quite something. But there is a sense, isn't there, in California, among Californians themselves, that all is not well.
10: California does have problems, and there are very real problems that the Democratic leadership and Gavin Newsom in the state have struggled to address. And I think the biggest one is cost of living. It's just expensive to live in California right now. The price of real estate is really high as a result. The taxes are higher, and to be able to buy a house in California anywhere near where you work is really difficult. And I think that is one of the main reasons why people are leaving the state, although the tax rates are higher there as well. So you can go to a place like Texas or Nevada or Arizona, where the cost of living is lower, property values are lower, taxes are lower, and there's a certain amount of attractiveness to that. You know, the crime rates, California's aren't by population close to the highest in the country. There are other states that are much higher, but in some of the urban areas, there is a problem with homelessness, again, related to cost of living. There is a problem with crime, as there is in many big cities. And, you know, I was talking to a political analyst for a story I did last year, and he said, California is just a difficult state to govern. It has so many different constituencies, so many different interests. It's such a big state that it is impossible to make all the people happy all the time. It's impossible to make a majority of the people happy all the time. So when you come into the state as a leader, you are having to make tough decisions that are going to anger some constituency or another. And it is essentially a thankless task.
9: There are some problems, though, aren't there, Anthony, that nobody can say are not something that needs to be urgently gripped. And the homelessness that you mentioned there, I mean, that's what most Americans, if they were to visit California, would be really, really struck by, whether you're in Los Angeles, San Francisco, some other places. It's really quite disturbing to see the levels of people sleeping rough that there are, often abutting some very, very fine, some of the most expensive property in the world, probably. And you were saying, Justin, you know, some wealthy people who've left the state. I mean, I've got friends who have left certainly San Francisco, largely because the neighborhood they were in was becoming unlivable with homeless encampments encroaching pretty much on their garden gates to the point where, it just wasn't feasible to carry on and bringing up a family there. So, I mean, there are some in-your-face problems in California that everybody in this race says need to be tackled. Everybody's identified the homelessness, the cost of living, affordability as the big issues that they're running on. They just have some slightly different ideas about how to fix them.
0: We're going to go through the Democratic candidates who we think have got a chance of winning in just a second. And we assume still, I think, don't we, that a Democrat is going to win in the end. It would be quite something if they weren't to in this day and age, and with the balance, the political balance of California, as we know. Just worth mentioning, though, before we get to them, largely because he's a Brit, is that the Republican front runner is probably not a Brit anymore, is he, Anthony? He's probably changed. But Steve Hilton used to work for David Cameron in Britain when Cameron was prime minister. He was a big figure here, actually, a well-known political figure, certainly in Westminster circles. He's gone out to California, largely actually because his wife got a very good job in the tech world out there. But he's, like previous people, Anthony, who've gone to California, he's made something of himself.
10: A Fox News host, a prominent kind of television person in conservative circles, and he's used that as a platform, as many Republicans in California have. It helps to have a media personality, some sort of media visibility in order to be able to launch a political career there, because it's such a big state. But he has used that in order to volunteer himself to the top of the pack in this jungle primary. He's in the maybe high teens to low 20s, but with a divided Democratic field, that puts him at number one, at least for now, and certainly ahead of any other Republicans in the field. He's an interesting character. You probably know more about him based on his his political background in the UK than I do.
0: Well, yeah, I don't know much about him now. But I think he's been on a journey. Isn't that the phrase you use? He's been on a journey.
9: Yes, I think so. His politics have changed somewhat, Justin, from when any of us used to know him around Westminster, when he was a pretty liberal conservative, wasn't he, working for David Cameron. He'd arrived in California where, a lot of people turn left, and instead he started embracing Brexit and a much more right-wing persona. A cynic would argue that was what helps get you prominence on Fox News, but it's very very much the politics he espouses now. And the result is that he has won the endorsement of Donald Trump, which in a lot of races is what Republican candidates absolutely crave. You know, he can make or break your candidacy in a primary, whether or not Donald Trump supports you. Different question in California as to whether it's a massive electoral advantage to have the president behind you.
10: Obviously, yeah, Donald Trump is still popular among Republicans in California, and there's still a lot of Republicans. California's a big state, 40 million people, as we talked about, and maybe 40% of those are Republicans. So that's a sizable chunk of people, and it has helped him cement his position as the Republican front runner. There was a little concern that Donald Trump weighing in on this race actually hurt the Republican Party, because then all the Republicans rallied around Hilton rather than boosting someone like Chad Bianco, who is a sheriff, also very Trumpy, anti-immigration, has raised concerns about election fraud in the state, the kind of guy that probably would have gotten more Trump supporters if Trump hadn't endorsed Hilton. And I think the most tactical move for Trump would have been to stay out of it, hope that Hilton and Bianco both got roughly the same amount of support in the state, and that would put him at the highest level to be able to sneak past all the other Democrats. But I guess Trump really liked Hilton. Again, Trump likes people who are on Fox News and Fox News talking heads. So it's no surprise he endorsed him, I suppose. But it has come with complications for the Republican cause in California.
0: We should get to the Democrats now, shouldn't we? Who should we start with, Sarah? Who do you think we ought to bring people's attention to first? Because they really are. I mean, these are not household names, are they? Not, they're hardly household names in California, actually, let alone outside.
9: No, probably the best known is Javier Becerra, and that seems to be where the Democrats are coalescing around since Eric Swalwell dropped out. So he is now narrowly, but is now leading polls of all the candidates, and he's definitely the highest polling Democrat. That could change. There's still very high numbers of undecideds in these polls that are being taken, but he is relatively well known comparatively with the others, and a bit more experienced. He was the Health and Human Services Secretary under Joe Biden for 4 years. So that's why he's getting tagged as being the Biden candidate, which you might not think is necessarily the best best advertisement for somebody, although it does speak to your politics to a certain degree, as well as your association with an elderly president. He's been the attorney general in the state as well, where he's kind of aggressively pursued legal actions against the Trump administration. So he's somebody who can say he's got experience at all different levels of government, who's reasonably moderate in his politics, and is probably somebody who it would be harder to object to, do you think, to anything? Make a very positive push for Javier Becerra. I'm not doing very well.
10: No, I mean, he has a well-rounded resume. He also was a member of Congress representing California, so he's been around California politics for a while. I mean, he is, let's say it, he's Hispanic, which I think is a benefit campaigning in California, particularly as we saw in 2024, Republicans and Donald Trump making some inroads into Hispanic votes in other parts of the country. He is not a engaging public speaker. Let's put it delicately. He's not the most charismatic guy. And you know, there was some talk around Biden circles when Becerra started to move up in the polls. It's like that guy of all the people in Biden's cabinet to make a move to a more prominent political position, he was kind of considered a lightweight or someone who really didn't accomplish all that much. But what do we hear from him talking this week and what became one of the more viral moments of the campaign recently?
2: By the way, this is a profile piece. This is not a gotcha piece, right?
11: Well, look, I think these questions are fair. It's in order to learn about you as a candidate.
2: So long as it's about the profile.
11: I don't know how you define profile, but I'd like to begin the interview.
2: The way I describe profile is you talk about all the things that I've done, things I want to do, and along with some tough questions, but not only tough questions.
9: Yeah, so that was Becerra being interviewed on KTLA's Inside California Politics by the journalist Annie Rose Ramos, and trying to set the rules of the game, which is not terribly flattering for him. It shows a bit of naivety in terms of dealing with the press. It's not nearly as bad as Katie Porter's clashes with the press, though, is it? So she's the former Congresswoman Democrat who's also running, who got absolutely furious with a journalist for asking her tough questions once, and that clip got out there.
12: We've also asked the other candidates, do you think you need any of those 40% of California voters to win? And you're saying, no, you don't.
13: No, I'm saying I'm going to try to win every vote I can. And what I'm saying to you is that...
12: Well, to those voters. Okay, so you...
13: I don't want to keep doing this. I'm going to call it. Okay. Thank you.
12: You're not going to do the interview with us?
13: Nope, not like this. I'm not. Not with seven follow-ups to every single question you ask.
12: Every other candidate has answered our follow-ups.
13: I don't care. I want to have a pleasant, positive conversation which you ask me about every issue on this list. And if every question you're going to make up a follow-up question, then we're never going to get there.
12: Okay, but every other candidate has done this.
13: What part of I'm me? I'm running for governor because I'm a leader. So I am going to make...
12: So you're not
13: going
12: to answer questions from reporters? Okay, why don't we go through? I will continue to ask follow-up questions because that's my job as a journalist, but I will go through and ask these. And if you don't want to answer, you don't want to answer. So nearly every legislative...
13: I don't want to have an unhappy experience with you.
10: Yeah, she was considered one of the top potential candidates early on, and that just torpedoed her poll ratings. And so when, as we mentioned, Swalwell dropped out because he was starting to rise in the polls, there was a scramble, and no one went back to Porter. Some people started to gravitate towards Becerra because, as milquetoast as he is, he at least seems to be a safer pick.
9: Right. Milk toast. I love that phrase. And I still have, I've looked it up before. I know it's got a Q in the middle of it, not a K.
0: Somewhere in the middle, yeah.
9: I still can't work out what it means. And it always makes me think of dipping a piece of toast in a glass of milk the way you might do a chocolate chip cookie or something. What does it really mean, Anthony?
10: I mean, I think that's the best kind of definition I can come up with, that it just means very bland and unchallenging.
0: If you are milquetoast, you're not generally worth $2.4 billion. But our next runner and rider is worth $2.4 billion, which is a sizable sum, even in American politics, even for the kind of people trying to be American politicos. And I suppose it's extraordinary that he's a Democrat, too. Although J.B. Pritzker in Illinois is also worth a ton of cash, isn't he? And is a Democrat, so it's not necessarily something that's completely outside the orbit of what is normal. But tell us a bit, Anthony, about Tom Steyer.
10: Tom Steyer, he's been on my radar, at least because he ran for president in 2020, self-financing his campaign. He poured a ton of money into it, campaigning primarily on environmental issues. That's the big thing that he has cared about over the course of his political career. And I will say milquetoast is another good way to describe Steyer. He's not the most engaging personality, but he is pouring also vast resources into California. He's on television all the time. It's an expensive state, so having a lot of money to campaign helps. And he not only is also focusing on the environment there, he's focusing on wealth inequality. He talks about being the billionaire who will tax other billionaires and is talking about addressing the economy and the cost of living in California as well.
14: I'm the billionaire who wants to tax other billionaires. I'm the billionaire who's taking on the electric monopolies and trying to break up their power. I'm the billionaire who wants to tax the oil companies and make polluters pay. So when you say I'm the only billionaire in the race, yes, but I'm the person who is the change agent in this state. I'm the person who's taking on the funded corporate interests who are driving up costs for Californians in every place. No one wants to take them on. I'm doing it.
9: All of his money might come in handy because this is turning out to be a really, really expensive race. And that is because people like the corporate interests that Steyer is taking on are pouring millions into really vehement attack ads. And this is happening to all the candidates. They're all being attacked. Ton of negative publicity. Where his money comes from is one of the things that they're really having a go at him about, saying that actually he was invested in fossil fuels and other less environmentally friendly things, and that was why he became so rich in the first place. But it's quite remarkable, actually, the level of negativity that there is. So we pointed out what the attacks on a lot of the Democrats are. We need to go back to our friend Steve Hilton, who's in a lot of trouble over a taco. Tacos are at the center of American politics these days, aren't they? Whether it's Trump's taco that, as people say, Trump always chickens out. Well, now it's a real taco with beef, lettuce, tomato and cheese, I believe, in a hard shell that has got Steve Hilton into a ton of trouble because he was pictured eating one of these outside a well-known Mexican restaurant and he described it as a street taco. And it's not. Now, I'm not entirely sure why it's not. Whether it's because it's got a hard shell,
10: yeah,
9: or whether it that's not how it was described in the menu. But anyway, it's caused a big fuss. He doesn't know his original taco from his street taco from his regular taco. It was seen as a naked attempt to curry a Latino vote, and he's messed it all up by mixing up his tacos.
10: I hope he didn't call it a taco, because that would have would have killed him in California or Texas or anywhere else in the Southwest. Taco with tomato.
0: This is the problem. This is exactly what we identified. I have a feeling this is really going to hold him back. Well, you're telling us it's already held him back. Poor old Steve. He can't not get in because he can't pronounce taco. Well, maybe that's it. Anthony, you're so liberal and understanding usually about our mistakes that we make when it comes to your great country. You suddenly got very brutal when it comes to Steve Hilton.
10: Oh, that's Tex-Mex Mexican food, man. You got to get it right if you're going to run for public office in a place like California. I mean, you know, and food presents pitfalls. Remember John Kerry putting asking for provolone cheese on his steak and cheese sandwich instead of Cheese Whiz in Philadelphia, and I forget who was trying to cut a pizza with a knife and fork in
9: Donald
10: New York.
9: Trump?
10: Was that Donald Trump?
9: It was decided at the time when he tried to eat a New York slice with a knife and fork that he could never win public office because no New Yorker would use cutlery or flatware to eat their pizza, and that was him counted out. So you can come back from food-related mistakes.
0: Okay, before we go...
15: I pledge allegiance to the United States of America.
0: Do you want to be part of the United States of Americast? Now is your chance. We're building this map of our listeners. It's going to go state by state. We want to hear from all 50 in the end, Montana to Delaware to Arizona, et cetera, everywhere in between. And you tell us, if you would, what's going on in your state, what matters to you on the ground. Perhaps it's a fun fact about the state, something we don't know. And of course, you don't have to live there. You just have a connection of some sort, any connection, and you are in. Perhaps you've visited, perhaps you've got family, perhaps you've driven through it, perhaps it's on a road trip wish list. All of you who have any connection with anywhere are invited. So don't stay silent. Get in touch, whether you're a first-time emailer or indeed a regular, like this Americaster from Kentucky.
16: Hey there, this is Jason from North Kentucky. I'm a rural mail carrier with the USPS. Firstly, I'd like to say thanks because when I'm delivering mail and listening to Americast, it makes my job a little less tedious. I felt compelled to reach out after I heard on a recent podcast of yours that there's multitudes more money from rich donors being poured into this Kentucky election, and it's very evident at my work. Every day, I've been inundated with multiple ads from various candidates to deliver to a lot of customers on my route. Many people have complained about the overwhelming number of smear campaign ads that they're finding in their mailboxes. I wonder if you have any opinions or stats about how much all the money being poured into this obnoxious mail ad campaign affects votes. Do you think that they can ironically backfire on the candidates, turning people off from voting from them?
0: Yeah, that's a fascinating point, isn't it, from Jason in Kentucky. I'm not going to try to answer it now, but it is something we need to keep coming back to. The extent to which there is this really nasty side to advertising in the States, and frankly, it's not new. I mean, it's probably more vicious, I suppose, in the era of social media, but I'm old enough, Jason, to remember campaigns of yore. You're thinking back into the 1980s, where there was some pretty nasty stuff that was said about people and famously actually affected a few campaigns. But also the point that you make that maybe it doesn't. Maybe people just say, oh, that's horrible, I'm not going to take any notice of it. Anyway, it's interesting. And it is among the many things that we need to be considering. And just to re-emphasize the point, if you think there is something that we ought to be considering, whether it's about your state, whether it's about a state you know, or whether it's about a state that you think we ought to be looking at, do get in touch. It's easy to do. You email us, americast@bbc.co.uk, or the WhatsApp, 0330-123-9480. Be part of the United States of Americast. Bye-bye.
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0: It's KCRW President Jennifer Farrow. Of all the options you have for information, music, and a connection to the world, you chose KCRW today for a reason. 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
3: BBC News with Chris Berrow. A senior Taiwanese official has said American arms sales to his country have always been a cornerstone of regional peace and are enshrined in US law. The deputy foreign minister also said Taiwan must be ready and willing to defend itself. His comments follow a summit between President Trump and his Chinese counterpart Xi Jinping, after which Mr. Trump said he'd not decided whether to proceed with a major weapon sale to Taiwan. Here's Joel Gunter in Washington.
4: This arms package, which is worth about $14 billion, according to US officials, was actually approved by congressional leaders back in January, but the approval was stayed by the White House, likely in anticipation of this summit with President Xi. Trump has withheld this particular package on return from this summit in China. He indicated that he sees it as leverage, and he won't say whether he will approve it.
3: Donald Trump has said that US and Nigerian forces have killed the Islamic State group's global second-in-command in a joint operation. In a social media post, the US president said Abu Bilal al-Manuki would no longer terrorize the people of Africa or plan operations to target Americans. He described al-Manuki as the most active terrorist in the world and said that with his removal, the Islamic State group's global operation was greatly diminished. Israel says it carried out airstrikes in Gaza targeting the head of the armed wing of Hamas, describing him as one of the architects of the October 7th attacks nearly 3 years ago. It's not been confirmed whether Izzal Din al-Haddad has been killed. The emergency services in Gaza City say the strikes killed at least 7 people. This Gaza resident was at the scene.
5: We were staying in a residential area with women and children. The place was hit by a belt of fire. It's very terrifying. And now they've hit a car. Where is the ceasefire? We are dying every day. For the sake of Allah, stop the war.
3: The Bolivian government says it struck a deal with protesting miners who've been demanding the resignation of President Rodrigo Paz. And Barasaneta Rajan reports.
6: A representative for the miners said most of the demands had been addressed by the government, including the supply of work equipment. The agreement came a day after clashes broke out in the main city, La Paz, during a demonstration by miners calling for the provision of fuel and changes to work contracts. But Bolivia's president, Rodrigo Paz, is still grappling with blockades and demonstrations by other workers who have been demanding wage increases and an end to the privatization of state-owned companies.
3: And Barasaneta Rajan with that report. This is the latest world news from the BBC. US federal prosecutors have charged an Iraqi national with planning terror attacks across Europe and North America. Mohammed Bakir Saad Dawood al-Saadi is suspected of being a commander of an Iran-backed militia. He's accused of directing attacks against Jewish people in Belgium, the Netherlands, France, Germany and Britain. He was arrested in Turkey before being turned over to the FBI. The 32-year-old was detained pending trial. Police in London say they'll face one of their most significant operations in years today as thousands of officers attempt to manage two large protests. The authorities will set up what they called a sterile zone to separate a march organised by the far-right activist Tommy Robinson and a pro-Palestinian demonstration. Tom Simons reports.

0: Tommy Robinson has called for a demonstration to unite the kingdom. Last year, around 150,000 turned out to a similar event. The Palestine Solidarity Campaign will commemorate the dispossession of Palestinians in 1948 and oppose Robinson's march. Police will use a facial recognition unit to spot suspects and drones, helicopters and temporary lamppost-mounted cameras to monitor the crowds. 11 prominent far-right speakers have been banned from entering Britain.
1: Uganda has confirmed that a Congolese man who died in hospital in Kampala on Thursday had tested positive for Ebola. An outbreak of the highly infectious disease has been confirmed in Eastern Democratic Republic of the Congo, where the health ministry has reported nearly 250 suspected cases, including 80 deaths. The governor of the US state of Colorado, a Democrat, has almost halved the prison sentence of a former Republican county clerk convicted of tampering with election equipment during the 2020 presidential elections. President Trump has repeatedly called for 71-year-old Tina Peters to be freed. That's the latest BBC News.
2: It's 6 minutes past five, GMT. Welcome to Weekend from the BBC World Service with me, Julia Morica. Well, the Trump administration has made no secret of wanting to intervene in the communist stronghold in the Caribbean that is the island of Cuba. Donald Trump himself has more than once referred to taking Cuba. And perhaps nothing spells imminent US intervention more clearly than a visit to the capital, Havana, by the director of the CIA. John Ratcliffe apparently had detailed discussions with the government there aimed at easing the economic misery caused by an oil blockade imposed by America, meaning Cuba has regular power blackouts and people's living standards have taken a massive hit. While this visit was taking place, the US media reported that the Justice Department in Washington was planning to indict Raul Castro, the 94-year-old former president and brother of the revolutionary leader Fidel Castro. This is what President Trump said when asked about the reports on board Air Force One as he was flying back from Beijing.
3: I don't want to comment on that. I'll let DOJ comment on it. But they need help, as you know. And you talk about a declining country. They are really a nation or a country in decline. So we're going to see. We have a lot to talk about on Cuba, but not maybe for today.
2: So to the impact of that oil blockade, how bad are living conditions on the communist-run island just now? A question I put to Mildred Ruiz, an independent filmmaker in the capital, Havana.
4: Starting on Monday, you know, there have been like only 2 or 3 hours a day with electricity. So that means that you can work. It's difficult to keep the food refrigerated. There's no fuel for cars or for any kind of, any other means of transportation. It's a nightmare, right? For real.
2: How much do you feel it each day? How much is it the main topic of conversation for you and everybody you meet?
4: If you have power, you are asking yourself for how long you are going to have power or when it's going to be the next blackout. Your days worrying all the time about the electricity, that's not normal.
2: Do people have alternative sources of power, private generators, for example?
4: Yes, some people, yes. But, you know, that's not massive because solar generators or fuel generators are expensive. Right now, there's another problem. There's with the American blockade, there's no fuel inside the country. And that's one of the reasons of the blackouts, that if you don't have fuel, how are you going to, you know, make the country main power generators work?
2: When people talk about this, who do they blame? Who are they angry with?
4: Everyone right now. Because, you know, the government tried to explain that we are having problems for its national, you know, power plants because they're old, they're broken all the time because they don't have the supply for fixing it because of the blockade. You have to blame. At the end, someone has to be responsible for the situation we are facing right now.
2: A few people have protested, which is unusual in Cuba. Have you been tempted to do that?
4: No, because, you know, when you're thinking more than 5 minutes, you realize that you're not going to do something to gain anything with the protest. The main problem is that they don't have fuel. The blackouts are because they don't have fuel or the plants or their power plants are broken. So how is a protest going to fix that? And people are desperate. Imagine if you have kids and you don't have food for your kids, or your food is getting wasted because you don't have power to keep it in the refrigerator, or your kids can. We are starting the summer right now. The temperatures here are very high. With a lot of mosquitoes, we are tropical islands. Garbage everywhere, because if there's no fuel, you don't have transportation to pick up the garbage in a daily, day-to-day basis. The protest is kind of a release for many people.
2: Hmm. There is speculation that the Cuban government might do some kind of deal with the Trump administration to try and help the situation. Would you be in favor of that?
4: Yeah, of course. Anything that can help to make our situation better. I'm not in the group that is asking for a military intervention or anything like that. That's not the solution. But I think if you can find a way to make better, to find a connection with, in this case, the United States, to make better our situation, to try to understand each other and kind of the middle point without losing principles, or it will be really good for everyone.
2: Mildred Ruiz, an independent filmmaker in the Cuban capital, Havana. More than on that possible indictment in the United States of the former Cuban president, Raul Castro. Reports in the US media say charges relate to Cuba shooting down two civilian planes 30 years ago. They were being flown by a Florida-based humanitarian organization, Brothers to the Rescue, but were also dropping propaganda leaflets over Havana. The Cuban government says they were violating their country's airspace. Now, while two of the planes were shot down, a third escaped. And I've been talking to the man who piloted it. He's Jose Basulto, a Cuban exile and the founder of the Brothers to the Rescue organization. Now aged 85 and living in Florida, I asked him first for his reaction to the news of Raul Castro's possible indictment.
5: Well, we're very happy to hear that, because like we say, justice delayed is justice denied. So it's about time that the United States is moving in that direction, because it's been 30 years since the attack to our planes took place.
2: Take us back to what happened that day and your memories of what happened.
5: I remember that our squadron of planes departed, I think it was about 1 p.m., that day. We proceeded towards the zone in which we executed our search, south of Florida. We started looking, and what happened then was that the government of Cuba sent airplanes, MiGs, to shoot us down under the orders of Raul Castro, the principal culprits of what happened that day.
2: Two planes were shot down that day. How close were you to those two planes at the time?
5: I was very close. At one point, I managed to look through the right window of the plane and saw an explosion in the distance. And I realized that was one of our airplanes that had been shot down. And I told the person that was with me, Silvio Riondo, that we were next. Fortunately, it didn't happen that way. We managed to evade the encirclement, or whatever you want to call it, that they were doing to us. We were going to be shut down, and one of the planes was asking for permission to shoot us down.
2: How close do you think you came to being shot down, to losing your life that day?
5: Oh, I think very close. The lady that was next to me, Silvia Riondo, I told her, Silvia, we're next. I perceived that we're about to be shot down at that time. Fortunately, it didn't happen.
2: Hmm. I want to put to you what the Cuban government says about this, and this is a quote from them. These people knew what they were doing and they were warned, and they talk about the aircraft, one of which was yours, entering Cuban airspace. What do you say to that?
5: I don't know what to say. I didn't hear it. There was no such warning. We would have taken very seriously the threat, because these people are murderers, and they don't think twice about pulling the trigger to destroy one of us. As I said to Sylvia, we are next.
2: I want to take you back still further, because you were born in Cuba in 1940, so we're talking about a significant period prior to Fidel Castro coming to power in Cuba.
5: That's correct.
2: What are your memories of growing up in the country in those times?
5: Myself, my family, and my close associates, which were from the Cuban Catholic Church, we were to expect anything from the government of Cuba, including an assassination attempt, and that's what took place that day. I wish I could tell you more.
2: But you were recruited by the CIA, weren't you? What were they training you in?
5: I was a radio operator. I transmitted from Santiago de Cuba to the U.S. information of importance to the plan that was in construction at the time for the Bay of Pigs invasion, of which I was part of.
2: What was your role at that point? So this was 1961 we're talking about now.
5: Yes, correct. My role was to provide the intelligence that I was able to obtain, my own sources and friends and people that I knew in the Oriente province, and did that through a telegraph that I had buried in Santiago de Cuba, in the eastern province, and I managed to pull it out, and I started my communications. In that case, it was the CIA.
2: What was your reasoning for that? What drove you to want to do that at that time?
5: We had to get rid of the Castro government. The only possible, probable, and probably with capacity to do it was the government of the United States. So we thought of cooperating with them to finish the Castro government.
2: That, of course, didn't happen at the time.
5: No.
2: You've since founded an organization called the Brothers to the Rescue.
5: Correct.
2: What does that involve? What do you do?
5: Brothers to the Rescue, we founded with the idea of assisting those Cubans that were against the government and were trying to leave the island by whatever means, and decided to do it in rafts and small boats, and whatever they could find, they would float through the Florida Strait. And we started flying through the Florida Straits on those areas that we knew that they were likely to appear. And we found probably more than 4,000, probably close to 5,000 refugees picked up actually by the United States Coast Guard upon our calls to ask for help for people that were going to be drowning. Turned out to be very successful, and the exile community responded to us with donations so that we could buy gasoline and whatever we needed to keep the planes flying.
2: Jose Basulto, a Cuban exile and the founder of the Brothers to the Rescue organization and a veteran of the CIA-sponsored attempted invasion of the Bay of Pigs in Cuba, an attempt to topple Fidel Castro that ultimately failed. You're with Weekend from the BBC World Service. Now, tonight, the Eurovision Song Contest is being held in Austria's capital, Vienna. Acts from 25 countries will compete in the competition's 70th year. Electronic artist Look Mum No Computer is representing the UK with his song Eins, Zwei, Drei. Five countries are boycotting the contest over Israel's participation, opposing its involvement since the start of the war in Gaza. The BBC's Pete Allison is in Vienna.
6: It's one of the most watched live events in the world, with fans travelling across the globe to be here.
7: It's an absolutely amazing city for it.
8: It was on my bucket list.
7: I arrived Friday, decided to do the sightseeing thing on the Saturday, and then went full-blown Eurovision.
6: But rarely in Eurovision's 70-year history has it come under as much scrutiny as it's experiencing in 2026. Israel's act, Noam Batan, says he was shocked by protests during his performance of Michelle during Tuesday's first semi-final.
9: A few seconds passed and I looked for the flags, you know, of the people who love me and wants me to do my best, and that really carried me on stage.
6: Several audience members, including one with Free Palestine written on his chest, were removed from Vienna's Wiener Stadthalle. Last December, five countries, Iceland, Ireland, the Netherlands, Slovenia and Spain, ruled themselves out of competing, having complained that Israel had used state social media accounts to encourage people to vote for it last year. Yuval Raphael's New Day Will Rise finished second, and Israel denied any rule-breaking. But this week, the contest boss warned the Israeli delegation after a social media post by Noam Batan encouraged people to use all 10 of their votes to back him, a move Martin Green explained to the BBC.
10: We felt we should put that formally in writing because we also want our fans and our members to see that when we do have the rare occasions of slip-ups or things that contravene the rules, we will act immediately.
6: The BBC asked Noam Batan about the warning issued to Israel's broadcaster, Khan.
9: I know that Khan worked by the rules of the EBU, but I know that in the second, like, the EBU told something to erase that, or they did it instantly. So yeah, I think they're managing it.
6: His song made it through to tonight's final, where it's among 25 performances, including the UK's entry, Eins, Zwei, Drei, performed by Sam Battle, known on stage as Look Mum No Computer.
11: I was at the pub with my friend and we said, wouldn't it be interesting to try and do Eurovision? Basically emailed them and they said, oh, he seems interesting. So I got invited to a writing camp thing, which is what they seem to do. I go in and I say, right, so which one of us are we writing for today? And they were like, what? You!
6: The UK hasn't finished higher than 18th since Sam Ryder's Spaceman came second in 2022. Among the favourites to win this year, Finland, France, and Australia, which first competed at Eurovision 11 years ago, invited to mark the contest's 60th anniversary, and has continued to compete ever since. This year, it's sending one of its most established stars, Delta Goodrum, with her song Eclipse.
12: Australia has an immense, rich musical pot of all sorts of music from around the world. I'm hoping that we can keep growing it, and I'm going to be a ride or die of Eurovision world each year. I'm going to be like flying the flag.
6: Should Australia win the glass trophy this evening, it would nominate one of Eurovision's biggest financial contributors to host next year on its behalf. France, Germany, Italy, or the UK. But Australia faces fierce competition in a final that comes complete with the contest's renowned eccentricity and quirk.
2: Eccentricity and quirk? Surely not. The BBC's Pete Allison reporting from Vienna will be live in the Austrian capital a little bit later in the programme. A reminder of our main news, a senior Taiwanese diplomat has said American arms sales to Taiwan are enshrined in US law after President Trump, on a visit to China, said he hadn't decided whether to proceed with a major weapons sale. And the Bolivian government says it's reached a deal with protesting miners after violent clashes in the capital, La Paz, over the last few days. days. And we'll stay with that story now. After 12 hours of talks, the Miners' Union are saying that all of their main demands have been addressed. On Thursday, those violent clashes broke out in the main city, La Paz, during a demonstration by miners calling for the provision of fuel and changes to work contracts. But the government is still grappling with blockades and demonstrations by other groups of workers. Diego von Vacano is a senior advisor for Bolivia at the Transnational Strategy Group in Washington and a professor of politics at Texas A&M University's Bush School of Government. I asked him for the background to these protests.
8: In Bolivia, miners and workers in general tend to use this type of marches and blockades very frequently. So this is a very old tradition in Bolivia, especially since the rise of the MAS move, the Mass Movimiento Socialismo, Evo Morales' party. The movement, in a sense, grew out of these marches and the blockades that have been happening now. So this goes back a very long time. So what happened is that Rodrigo Paz, who, as you know, just recently came into power about 6 months ago, he has been suffering from resistance from certain groups, especially those formerly affiliated with the Evo Morales camp, because they think that he's not listening to their demands and that the government has veered too much to the right. So different groups have decided to use the blockades and marches. And again, they're led particularly by some elite kind of worker unions, which like the Central Obrera Boliviana, historically the main workers union, but which is now not as numerous as it used to be in the 80s or 70s. So there's a debate about whether how much legitimacy it has, given that it may not represent as many workers as they claim.
2: Mm. The specific grievances here, miners calling for the provision of fuel to be changed, work contracts, but it's not just miners, is it?
8: Exactly. It's not just miners. It's pretty much across the board, including transport workers, chauffeurs, even teachers have joined in. It's a very broad working class and lower middle class movement, different groups, and they're demanding all kinds of active actions from the government.
2: I mean, in this case, the government says it struck a deal, and the miners' union are saying that all of their main demands have been addressed. Is this a government that's prepared to give in when these protests happen?
8: I think Rodrigo Paz and this government is willing to give in to a significant extent, because otherwise they're going to face this every few months. And the problem is that by giving in, they're showing weakness. Rodrigo Paz shows weakness, and he already gave the unions even a 20% increase recently, so they're demanding even higher increases. So it's sort of a double-edged sword, in that it may achieve certain social peace for the next couple of months, but then these movements are again going to demand things because they see the government as weak.
2: And we are talking, and you hinted at this a moment ago, about a very different type of government in Bolivia, aren't we? You mentioned Evo Morales is a name who many people will be familiar with, who is very much of the left, and suddenly the country turns significantly to the right, and not everybody likes that, even though they clearly voted for it.
8: Yeah, this is the kind of paradox of democracy, right? In a sense, in Bolivia, especially when the positive side is that Rodrigo Paz won handily with a 55% of the vote and very legitimate win. But at the same time, those who formerly were aligned with Evo Morales think that they can actually have a legitimate claim to ask him to leave power by the office by simply marching and blockading. Then some people think that these are just kind of elite groups within the workers' movement that are getting very hefty, even, you know, sort of monthly salaries in a sense from Evo Morales and some of his organizations. That it's very, very complicated, but it's something that could recur again unless Rodrigo Paz makes a really definite deal with them and to in a sense switch allegiances from the so-called left and more towards his government, which, as you said, initially came in with a sort of centrist approach and has been, you know, quickly veering to the right in the last few months.
2: Diego von Vacano, a senior advisor for Bolivia at the Transnational Strategy Group, speaking to me from Washington, D.C. You're listening to Weekend from the BBC World Service. In a moment, I'll introduce you to my two guests who are with me for the rest of the programme. 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

0: 5:30 GMT. This is Weekend from the BBC World Service. Still to come, a soybean farmer in Iowa tells us if she's heard anything positive from the talks between Presidents Trump and Xi. A new approach to treating hard-to-reach infections. And a decline in reading among young children in the UK. How can it be reversed? That's all here on Weekend after the latest world news.
1: BBC News with Chris Berrow. Taiwan's deputy foreign minister says American arms sales to the island are enshrined in US law. On Friday, President Trump said he had not decided whether to go ahead with a major weapons sale to Taiwan, which China claims as its own. He's just returned from a trip to Beijing, during which he discussed the issue with President Xi Jinping. Donald Trump has said the Islamic State group's global second-in-command has been killed in a joint operation by American and Nigerian forces. He said Abu Bilal al-Minuki would no longer terrorize the people of Africa. Israel says it carried out airstrikes in Gaza targeting a Hamas commander. It's not been confirmed whether Izzaddin al-Haddad has been killed. The emergency services in Gaza City say the attacks killed at least 7 people. US prosecutors have charged an Iraqi man with planning terror attacks targeting Jewish people in Europe and North America. The suspect is accused of being a senior member of an Iran-backed militia. The United Arab Emirates says it's only taken defensive military action during the war with Iran. The Wall Street Journal published a story this week alleging that the UAE secretly carried out strikes against Iran early last month. Uganda says a Congolese man who died in hospital in Kampala on Thursday had tested positive for Ebola. A deadly outbreak of Ebola has been confirmed in the east of the Democratic Republic of Congo. Bolivia's government says it struck a deal with protesting miners who've been calling for the resignation of President Rodrigo Paz. Union members said their main demands had been addressed. Thousands of police will be on the streets of London today to try to manage 2 large protests. The authorities will attempt to separate a march organised by the far-right activist Tommy Robinson and a pro-Palestinian demonstration. And that's the latest world news from the BBC.
0: You're listening to the BBC World Service. I'm Julian Warwicker with Weekend, and I have 2 guests with me for the rest of the programme who will give us their personal take on the news and issues of the day. Yujia is here, Senior Research Fellow on China at the Royal Institute of International Affairs, commonly known as Chatham House, based here in London. Welcome back. Good morning.
2: Good morning, Julian.
0: And Samaya Keynes is here, a columnist on economics for the Financial Times newspaper and co-author of a new book, How to Win a Trade War, A Friendly Guide to an Unfriendly World. And we'll talk more about that a little later. Samaya, welcome. Good morning.
2: Thanks for having me.
0: Yujia, remind us of your background and your route to Chatham House. Your handle on Twitter, as it was once known, describes you as opera buff, bon vivant and senior research fellow on China.
2: Well, I don't know if that 3 things go together, but anyway, that's me.
0: I note that opera comes first.
2: Opera always comes first, and good life always comes first, and serious matters come second. Well, on serious matters, I try to interpret China, taking an inside-out approach, and try to tell the public in the West and what we could understand China, something that we did not see. So that's where I am.
0: And China was home until you were 16?
2: Until I was 16. And then I came to this country for A-levels and then stayed ever since then. So consider myself as a proper Londoner.
0: A management consultancy for a short period.
2: Well, I mean, because I graduated from LSE, that was really the dream job for every single LSE graduate. Mm. So why
0: this
2: not?
0: This is the London School of Economics,
2: yes,
0: I should say.
2: So in the good old days, management consultancy is probably one of the most well-paid jobs for fresh graduates. So I need to sustain myself, and that's the only way to get myself going.
0: And Chatham House,
2: yes.
0: Now, what do you prioritise?
2: So I prioritise on China's political economy and also on China's economic diplomacy, because many would argue that Chinese foreign affairs is essentially about security, is about military expansion. But I think underneath all of that is really a strong economic capabilities and economic statecraft for the country that be able to extend its political influence. And I think that's where I come from, commenting on China matters.
0: We may draw on that a little in
2: yes.
0: the next part of the programme. Samaya, your background and particularly economics, what was the draw for you?
3: Yeah, I think, at school, I really loved maths. And so my subjects were maths, physics and economics. And I decided I wasn't going to be a mathematician. And actually, economics seemed very applied and I could think about the real world and, you know, interesting policy questions. I didn't want to do maths or physics. So it was sort of the other one.
0: Economics and Keynes, is there a connection?
3: There is a connection. So he is my great-great uncle.
0: I suppose I'm the first person to ask you that question.
3: Not the first. He did die in 1946, so we weren't close,
0: no.
3: I would say.
0: No, I get that.
3: Everyone needs to lower their expectations when that connection is drawn.
0: But I mean, as you grew up, you must have read him as you studied economics extensively.
3: Yeah. There's a sort of slightly embarrassing story about this, which is that... So I went to a different sixth form and they, in the first macroeconomics lesson, the teacher was talking about economics instead of, and of course, that's Keynes. And all of the boys laughed at me, or not laughed, but, you know, they kind of pointed and said, hey, you know, that's her. And I, of course, went bright red. And so the teacher then proceeded to teach economics without really mentioning that Keynes was the guy who did a lot of macroeconomics. So when I arrived at university, I was a bit surprised that half the faculty was named after him. I knew he was a big deal, but I didn't realise he was that much of a big deal. Probably should have done a bit more research.
0: Before we move on to economic matters with you and others as well, I just want to play this little piece of music which is relevant to your life. Here we go. Mm-hmm.

0: It's a lovely sound, much appreciated, I might say, by Yujia sitting next to you. What's the story there, briefly?
1: So in the pandemic, I couldn't do choir because choir was dangerous. And so I started to write songs. And I'm a singer, and that was one of my sea shanties. I'm also a trade economist. Trade was my specialty, and I thought, why not combine fun and work by writing a song about all the trade conflicts out there?
0: You are perfectly cast for this programme, I should say. Plenty more to come from Yujia and Soumaya Cain throughout the programme. We do start with China to an extent because, as you've been aware over the last few days, the US President Donald Trump has been there, but he's now back in the United States after that visit to China. The language between him and China's leader, Xi Jinping, at the end of his trip was certainly very positive. Mr. Trump spoke effusively about a fantastic future together, while Mr. Xi struck emphasized his optimism about a strategic and stable relationship between the United States and China. So how might the visit improve the two countries' trading ties? Barb Kalbach is a fourth-generation corn and soybean farmer in the U.S. state of Iowa. Her family runs a farm that's about 200 hectares in size. China was a major importer of U.S. soybeans, but after Mr. Trump imposed severe tariffs on Chinese exports last year, it decided to drastically reduce its purchase of soybeans from the United States. Well, Barb described to me the economic outlook that her business currently faces.
2: It's pretty serious, really. The input costs are half again higher, and soybean prices are just stable. They're not really going up. They're not really going down. We get around here around $11 a bushel or thereabouts, and once in a while they'll go up 50 cents, and then the news comes on and China says they're not taking soybeans, and so the price goes down. Since the tariffs, the market has been real kind of unstable, really.
0: For people listening who aren't necessarily aware of the figures, is it possible to put a sum of money on this in terms of how much you might have lost because of all of this over the last year or so?
2: We have a fund in the bank that we use out of to pay for our input costs and our expenses, and that is going down steadily because we are unable to generate enough revenue to rejuvenate it and put back in that account. So I told my husband the other day, I said, now we have, you know, X number of dollars left, so we'll want to be really, really careful with it. Now, a lot of farmers across the country borrow that money in the spring to put their crop in. And for them, they have that loan then to repay in the fall. If they don't have the revenue to repay that, some farmers are looking at bankruptcy.
0: When you talk about some farmers facing bankruptcy, hopefully that does not include you at this stage.
2: Not at this stage, not at all.
0: But I sense concern as to how long you can manage in these circumstances.
2: Well, you just have to really, really be careful. You're not going to go buy any new equipment. Parts, like my husband said, the monitor wasn't working correctly on the planter. To buy a used monitor to replace the one that we have is $1,000. I mean, that's one part for one piece of equipment. And we have, you know, quite a bit of equipment that we run over our ground. And none of it's new, nor will it be new under these kinds of market conditions. And of course, that's then a trickle down into your supplier like John Deere. At some point, they may have to they have laid some people off here in the state of Iowa in their production plants. So it's serious for the farmers, and then it trickles down to the production people.
0: Do you appreciate the tariff argument? The president would say, look, you know, he's trying to follow his America First thinking, that as far as he's concerned, if he can see a country which is producing more for its own people, that is better in the longer term.
2: No, I do not see his tariff. I don't know. I don't agree with that at all. When you have a really good system going with Canada and Mexico, as we have over the past 20 years or more, then you threaten them with tariffs and they start taking their business elsewhere, especially Canada, then that's just another slap in the face to America farmers. America farmers haven't gained anything from Trump's tariffs.
0: One thing that may emerge as a result of this meeting in Beijing is that later in the year, President Xi will come to the United States. In other words, this is one meeting, but there will be another one. And the relationship in terms of the two men getting on seems to be quite positive. Does that give you any hope?
2: When he put the tariffs on, what China did was say, fine, I'll just get my soybeans from Brazil, which they did. And they went to Brazil and got most of their soybeans. Brazil increased, they cleared more land, they increased their acreage by the tens of thousands, well, thousands anyway. So they're producing more soybeans. And when someone does that, when they change their marketing strategy like that, that costs money to them to get that reestablished. That doesn't change overnight. So he's made that deal. And even if China says, yeah, we're going to start, you know, we're going to start doing business with you again, that's going to take time. It just doesn't change in one season or in two seasons. And if it was me and I was China, I wouldn't exactly trust him. I'd be very, very careful about what I did in reestablishing that business.
0: Barb Kalbach, a corn and soybean farmer in central Iowa, you were both following this meeting closely. Yujia, did you see anything clear emerging on this specific issue?
3: I have not seen any substantive discussion or any concrete numbers from the readout on both ends on, for example, how many tons of soybeans and sorghum that China would like to purchase from the United States. I think this really runs through a strategy that China is taking the sense of food security is something absolutely essential for China's national security, and hence that need to be controlled in the hands of the Chinese themselves in terms of demand and supply. Hence, we have America first, but we equally have a China first strategy, which I argued on Time magazine this weekend. Essentially, it's about looking after your own interest and looking for the alternative resources if this current source of supply is unsustainable. So I think Beijing naturally worried about the uncertainty provided by the Trump administration and also the uncertainty of the global situation. And considering 1.4 billion population, and they would have to sourcing different kind of food and agriculture products to make sure its own population have sufficient food.
0: I'll get some broader thoughts from you on the summit little bit later on in the programme. Interesting, Sumaila, when you listen to that conversation, so much of this is about political rhetoric, but there was a voice directly affected by what's going on.
1: Yeah, and I think one of the really interesting things listening to her was that So my understanding is that actually there was an agreement made between the Chinese and the US about soybean purchases the last time they met, right? And so the Chinese are supposed to be buying soybeans. Last year they did buy quite a few after pausing for a very long time. They dangled the idea that they might not buy any for a while. This year we're quite early in the season. And so hearing her, it really struck me how, you know, she was concerned about her input costs, about the other, the other fallout from Donald Trump's trade practices, really hitting home the idea that, you know, everyone thinks about this bilateral relationship, the soybeans, you know, these exchanges between the US and China. But actually, you know, this is a whole ecosystem. This is a whole system of trade policies. And she was being hurt by that.
0: More from you on trades and tariffs a little later on in the program as well. But we're going to turn our attention to scientific matters for the next few moments, because it's time for our weekly look on a Saturday at the latest developments around the world in that area. And our science reporter, Roland Pease, is with us. Roland, you've been examining the use of so-called living materials in medical implants. So tell us more. What's this all about?
4: When I first saw that phrase, my eyes popped out a little bit as well. This is sort of going beyond routine medical implants, you know, things like dental fillings, hip replacements, lenses that you might use to replace cataracts. Those are all passive and inert. They just sort of sit there patching us up. Yet there are more sophisticated implants. For example, you can have slow-release drug implants, which you might have a little device under your skin that leaches out some kind of pharmaceutical compound. But Tetsu Harimoto, who I've been talking to, is a postdoctoral research fellow at the Rees Institute of Biologically Inspired Engineering in Massachusetts. He wants to go one further by making implants that sort of respond a bit like living tissue.
5: What if we could make these medical devices living so that we could encode the great things that living organisms or cells can do, including, you know, real-time sensing, responding, maybe in the distant future, even evolving medical devices. So that's like what we're aiming for in the long term.
0: It sounds ambitious, Roland. How far have they got in the short term?
4: So what they've done this week in the journal Science is to describe an example of this kind of thing, using an implant that can treat a hard-to-access infection with a kind of implant that makes antibiotics. There were two challenges for Tetsu. The first is to find a material it's got to be soft and compliant, and it's got to be biocompatible so that it can sit inside our bodies. But on the other hand, particularly he's looking at putting these in around joints, they've got to be tough so that as you're moving around, you don't rip the whole thing to pieces. So that was hard, but he's managed to do that. And then the next thing is you have to impregnate them with cells. And they've used benign bacteria in this case that they can implant into the implant. They sit there just sort of growing and living. But they've been engineered to do the medical thing, which is to treat an infection. And what they've done there is to use another really hot discipline that's been coming on in the past 10, 20 years called synthetic biology, which is basically being able to reprogram the cells' genomes.
5: You know, with advances in synthetic biology, we could genetically program these living cells to sense pathogenic bacteria or infections, and they would, in response, produce anti-pathogen therapeutics and release them on demand. So one of the cool things that we could do with these type of synthetic biology tools is that we could start to develop a system that's autonomous.
4: So, you know, what he's thinking of there is actually, along with a hip implant, you could put in a kind of living coating, a smart film that would go in to protect that hip replacement from antibiotic infections, which can be absolutely terrible to get to, can be very damaging. And so that's the idea, is it sits there like a kind of sentinel to protect a hip replacement.
0: And where is patient safety in all of these developments?
4: Obviously very high, and actually that's a large part of what Tetsu was talking about in this paper. They made these implants and tested them for weeks after weeks. They showed that they didn't leak the bacteria at all in 6 months, so obviously that's part of it. It's just to make sure that it is self-contained. And then they say that at the other end of it, if because they've got bacteria inside them, when they finish their job, they just need to give the patient some antibiotics, and that would actually kill off. They want to also be able to control them, shall we say, at the end of life. But these are all things. It's early days. He's about to move to Cornell University, taking up a post there to develop these ideas.
0: Roland, thank you as ever. Roland Pease with his weekly look at the world of science. You're listening to the BBC World Service. I'm Julian Warwicker with Weekend. A reminder of our main news, a senior Taiwanese diplomat has said American arms sales to Taiwan are enshrined in US law after President Trump, on a visit to China, said he hadn't decided whether to proceed with a major weapons sale. Now, here in the UK, the post of Children's Laureate is given every two years to a writer or illustrator of children's books to celebrate outstanding achievement in the field. Frank Cottrell Boyce, a scriptwriter and children's fiction author, is the current holder of the post. But in a lecture this week, marking the end of his time in the role, he painted a rather gloomy picture. It was called The Kids Are Not All Right, and he highlighted how far fewer children are now reading books. A child that needs that opportunity to find their own Heidi, their own stick of dynamite, he has said on this subject in the past. Well, before we hear from Frank, we wanted to hear from some children themselves about the battle between books and screens.
6: Some children really like to watch TV shows. I personally like books better than like serious films.
7: I think sometimes people do like watching the telly more than reading books, because like
6: sometimes the episodes, they end on cliffhangers and then you really want to watch more.
7: A lot of the time also with TV, you kind of just sit there and sometimes you find it a bit more entertaining with like the actual images popping up and all this stuff happening.
0: So what kind of challenges does Frank Cottrell Boyce believe children are facing at the moment that's stopping them from reading for pleasure?
8: Our children have been at the sharp end of two big crises, austerity and COVID, you know, and the net result of those crises is that the biggest effect has been on children by far. So they lost a lot of trusted spaces, public buildings, whether you're talking about youth clubs, libraries, whatever, that kind of whole ecosystem that supported education outside school. And also, of course, during COVID, all kinds of things happened. You know, they became more isolated, disconnected. And of course, it really accelerated their relationship with screens. We're dealing with the aftermath of that.
0: When you talk about their relationship with screens, is your point that it's at the expense, in some cases, of books?
8: Well, not specifically of books, so much as attention. You know, if you look at those stats and it says, you know, grown-ups are on their phone 6, 7, 8 hours a day, that means they're preoccupied 6, 7, 8 hours a day. And we need to sort of start paying attention to each other again. I think, you know, attention is the greatest gift that you can give to anybody. And the one thing about that we know about reading, especially in the early years, is that that's a really rich, profound interaction between, well, ideally two people, you know, a parent, a carer, an older sibling, a granny, whatever. That moment between you, a story, and a child, that's extraordinarily rich, you know, on every level, neurologically, culturally, everything. You unplug from the rest of the world and you're making a big bond together. And if as a child that's your first experience of a book, that gives you a huge advantage in life. That's a massive invisible privilege. But like nearly 40% of kids are not having that before they start school. So they're starting school at a colossal disadvantage. They're effectively starting school as second-class citizens. You know, their first experience of a book is something they don't even know what it is. You know, anecdotally, we keep meeting teachers who say kids are coming in trying to swipe pages or make the pictures bigger with their finger and their thumb. You know, that's a huge loss. Mm.
0: If it's for pleasure, and therefore they were enjoying it before they stopped, why would they give up something that they were enjoying?
8: Distraction is very different from pleasure. Pleasure is something you kind of have to work at. Do you know what I mean? It's like, right, you can buy a cake off a baker's and it'll be fine. But if you made a cake to share with people, then that's a very different thing, isn't it? So I think we talk about pleasure dismissively as though it's the same thing as fun or distraction. No, pleasure, it takes a bit of work. Real pleasure takes a bit of work, the way love does, you know?
0: So if people are giving it up for pleasure, presumably your argument is that if adults are doing it, then inevitably children will give it up too.
8: Oh, 100%. I mean, that's a conversation. This conversation constantly defaults to, why are kids scrolling? It's like, well, because you are. You know, it's the answer to that. You know, adults are scrolling. Adults scroll all the time. If you look on a train or anything like that. So like, your children do what you do. If you play football, they'll play football. If you bake, they'll bake. If you smoke, they'll smoke. If you read, they'll read. And especially if you talk about reading, especially if you share your reading with them, that's such a powerful, powerful tool. There's something very primal about being read to or reading to someone. I always think about, my dad had dementia for the last 6 years of his life. He never knew where he was. He never knew who I was for the last, like, maybe 3 years. But if I read him a Sherlock Holmes story, I mean, he couldn't follow the story. But we were in the same emotional space for a little while. And that's because that attitude that we assume when we're being read to, of a kind of lovely, receptive attitude, that's really powerful. It's deep in us and it's connected to our own voices.
0: Here we are at the end of your tenure as Children's Laureate. What do you put forward then as a way of reversing this trend, given that appetite that we've just talked about?
8: I mean, I've seen, over the last 2 years, quite depressing things, but also astonishing practice. And people in early years in particular, very resilient, very creative, really get it. So I think there's a kind of tiny policy twist there that says, if government policy's main offer to children is more childcare to free adults up to work more, then the very least we can do is make sure that there are people in all those early years settings who really know how to bring a story to life. which would take a tiny bit of training. You know, with a tiny bit of training and a few copies of Dear Zoo, we can change the world. I genuinely think that. It's such a small ask.
0: The outgoing children's laureate here in the UK, Frank Cottrell Boyce. Sumaya, what did you take out of that conversation?
1: Oh, well, there was a moment where I was feeling a little bit emotional thinking about, you know, the happiest moment in my day is reading Mog, the Forgetful Cat, to my three-year-old, or Dear Zoo to my one-year-old. And yeah, making me feel quite bad about the amount that I use my phones. I mean, you know, they are addictive, right? And, you know, there's competition for books. And I think, you know, he's totally right that, you know, reading takes work and it's worth the work.
0: Worth the work, Eugene?
3: It's certainly worth the work. I mean, that reminds me when I was 7 or 8, I was very much into the world history. And then that's a part of the reason why I've landed on my job today. So I think really start planting seeds from the early days. However, what I thought is really, given we're now in the AI age, and perhaps we can using the AI tools and help children to accept those literatures and accept those books more easily by selecting certain titles or asking AI, what kind of book do I prefer? And then hence AI will come up with some suggestions, come up with synopsis of the book, and make children actually keep interested in, rather than just like being put off. Like, for example, I've been totally put off by, for example, the novel War and Peace. Part of the reason is because the name was so long, I just could not recognize who these people are at that time.
0: And there are about 1,500 pages.
3: Exactly. Well, yeah. So if the AI could be able to do all the selection under the plot for me, then perhaps it would be much easier.
0: And pricey it a little.
3: Yes.
1: To be clear, I won't be reading my three-year-old War and Peace anytime soon.
0: No, if your three-year-old is listening, they'll be mightily relieved about that. You're with Weekend from the BBC World Service. More to come from my guests in the next hour. The news is coming up in just over a minute's time.

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BBC World Service, it's 6 hours GMT. Welcome to Weekend with Julia Morica. Coming up, Taiwan reacts with concern to President Trump's statement that he's not sure whether a major weapons deal between Washington and Taipei will go ahead. Also, the health risks faced by stranded migrant workers in Lebanon caught up in Israel.

0: 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Of all the options you have for information, music, and a connection to the world, you chose KCRW today for a reason. 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
1: He had not decided whether to proceed with a major weapons sale to the island. A spokesperson for President Lai Ching-te said US military sales served as a mutual deterrence against regional threats. The comments follow a summit between President Trump and his Chinese counterpart Xi Jinping, in which the Chinese leader warned that mishandling the Taiwan issue could lead to direct conflict. Joel Gunter reports from Washington.
2: Washington has traditionally maintained a policy of so-called strategic ambiguity towards Taiwan, sticking to a script of no comment on whether it would defend the self-governing island militarily. President Trump, not someone known to stick to the script, told Fox News last night that he was not looking to travel 9,500 miles for a fight with China over the island. China's President Xi will be happy to hear that, and pleased, for now, that Mr. Trump is still withholding a planned $14 billion arms sale to Taiwan.
1: Donald Trump has said that US and Nigerian forces have killed a senior Islamic State commander in a joint operation. In a social media post, the US president described Abu Bilal al-Manuki as the militant group's global second-in-command. Lebanon has accused Israel of deliberately targeting medical facilities, even as the two countries agreed to extend a nominal ceasefire for another 45 days. The health ministry said Israel struck an emergency response centre in the south near Nabatea, killing 6 people, and had destroyed a primary health centre in Tyre. Here's Bernd de Boosman.
3: Of course, Hezbollah is not party to these talks and has been very opposed to the Lebanese government speaking directly to Israel. But at the same time, they've kind of welcomed the ceasefire extension. They said they want more Arab and international support to bolster their position as the talks progress. And also, they, in a statement, the foreign minister expressed a lot of frustration that they believe Lebanon has been kind of caught in a foreign war. They see Israel, obviously, as a foreign power, and they see Hezbollah as a foreign-backed militia, and with Lebanon caught in the middle.
1: Uganda has confirmed a Congolese man who died in hospital in Kampala on Thursday had tested positive for Ebola. An outbreak of the highly infectious disease has been confirmed in Ituri province in Eastern Democratic Republic of the Congo. The BBC's Emery Makumeno says security issues in the region complicate the situation.
4: Since 2021, the Congolese army is in operation in that particular province of Ituri, where you have dozens of armed groups, including the Islamic State affiliate, the Allied Democratic Forces. So there is a security concern in Ituri. The health system is also grappling with some funding issues.
1: BBC News. The United Arab Emirates says all military actions it's taken during the war with Iran are defensive measures. The Wall Street Journal published a story this week saying the UAE secretly carried out strikes against Iran early last month. A statement from the Emirati Foreign Ministry condemned what it called unprovoked Iranian attacks. US federal prosecutors have charged an Iraqi national with planning terror attacks across Europe and North America. Mohammed Bagheer Saad Dawood al-Saadi is suspected of being a commander in an Iran-backed militia. He was arrested in Turkey before being turned over to the FBI. Police in London say they'll face one of their most significant operations in years later today, as thousands of officers attempt to manage two large protests. The authorities will set up what they've called a sterile zone to separate a march organised by the far-right activist Tommy Robinson and a pro-Palestinian demonstration. Barry Caffrey is in central London.
5: There will be specialist traffic units in operation, mounted police officers. There will be helicopters, drones and dogs, all part of this policing operation, as well as, for the first time, live facial recognition technology. And for the first time as well, conditions have been imposed on the speakers themselves, meaning that the organisers will

0: be responsible if any of the speakers do go into, for example, hate speech or unlawful extremism, they will be dealt with.
1: The Bolivian government says it struck a deal with protesting miners who've been demanding the resignation of President Rodrigo Paz. The economy minister, José Gabriel Espinoza, said the agreement came after almost 12 hours of talks. The miners' union said that all of their main demands had been addressed. On Thursday, violent clashes broke out in the main city, La Paz, during a demonstration by miners calling for the provision of fuel and changes to work contracts. That's the latest. BBC News.
2: Six minutes past six, GMT. Welcome to Weekend from the BBC World Service with me, Julia Morica, and I have two guests with me throughout the programme. Yu Jia is here, Senior Research Fellow on China at the Royal Institute of International Affairs, commonly known as Chatham House here in London. And Sumaya Keynes is here, a columnist on economics for the Financial Times newspaper and co-author of a new book, How to Win a Trade War, A Friendly Guide to an Unfriendly World, about which we will talk in a moment. But we'll start this hour with consternation in Taiwan over comments made by President Trump during his visit this week to China. Because speaking to reporters in Taipei, Taiwan's Deputy Foreign Minister Chen Ming-chi insisted US arms sales to his country have always been a cornerstone of peace in the region and that they were enshrined in US law. After his summit with China's President Xi Jinping, Mr. Trump had said he'd not decided whether to proceed with a major weapons sale to Taiwan. China has always considered Taiwan to be a renegade province and has never ruled out the use of force to bring it under its control. You've written an article this week for Time magazine on this relationship between Trump and Xi, and we'll discuss how you think the visit to China has shifted that relationship, if it has at all, in a moment. Taiwan first. Have a listen to this, and then we'll talk about the implications. This is what President Trump told reporters about Xi Jinping's view on U.S. arms sales to Taiwan. This was on Air Force One as he returned to the United States.
3: On Taiwan, he feels very strongly. I made no commitment either way.
4: What about the arms sales to Taiwan?
3: I'll make a determination over the next fairly short period.
5: You're not necessarily going to go ahead. It was your proposal.
3: I'll make a determination. I'm going to stay. I have to speak to the person that right now is, you know who he is, that's running Taiwan.
2: Do you think Taiwan's leaders should be worried, having heard that?
6: Well, naturally looking at this, the Taiwanese president will consider, what President Trump is really after in here and how committed United States would be in terms of, like, protecting Taiwan militarily. So I think that's one thing. Now, secondly, I know we're going to cover the summit, and what I've noticed is that the differences between the emphasis from the Chinese end, which spent most of the time to President Trump talking about how important it is Taiwan for China as being one of the core interests of the country. And vis-a-vis, whereas you look into the readout from the White House, Taiwan has been barely mentioned at all. I think the glaring gap for this is partially to do with that President Trump, firstly, has not made up his mind, and secondly, the U.S. political establishment would not allow President Trump to do something quite different compared with many of his predecessors for the precise reason of the so-called For Taiwan Act that was established back to 1979. So I think not just Taiwan, I think many of the Asian allies, closest allies of the United States in Asia, will look into this very carefully, how committed the United States would be in the future on Asia security, and particularly given now United States now all pivot into the Middle East, where are we? So naturally, I think in many Asian countries, and particularly Japan and Philippines and South Korea, we will seek to expanding its military capability.
2: You mentioned that act, which is a reference to what Taiwan's deputy foreign minister said. They are right to say, are they, that under US law, military sales to Taiwan are enshrined and guaranteed.
6: But equally, there's also the communiques between Beijing and Washington as well, back to 1972, the time when they established diplomatic relations. Now, much of this discussion before this visit was all about whether President Trump would change the wording on Taiwan. So changing from United States does not support into United States oppose. To some degree, that would give much stronger favor towards China end. However, President Trump did not really touch on that subject at all, judging from the public discourse, what we receive right now. So I think United States, especially with President Trump himself, has not made up his mind yet.
2: A broader take then on the summit. We can hear a clip of Xi Jinping and Donald Trump addressing each other. This was at their meeting at the Great Hall of the People in Beijing on Thursday. This is where President Xi expresses his belief in how China and the United States prosper more when working together. And then President Trump expresses his belief in President Xi as a great leader.
7: I have always believed that the common interests between China and the United States outweigh our differences, that each country's success is an opportunity for the other. When the two sides cooperate, both benefit. When they confront each other, both suffer. The two countries should be partners rather than rivals, helping each other succeed and prosper together.
8: We're going to have a fantastic future together. Such respect for China, the job you've done. You're a great leader. I say it to everybody. You're a great leader. Sometimes people don't like me saying it.
2: The broader view, how did this go, do you think?
6: Well, when I look into this, it felt somehow finally Xi Jinping come out as Donald Trump's peer and equal. It is not the case in the time of back to the first time of the first Trump terms. It's not the case under the President Biden, but finally, after 18 years of, after 50 years of the two countries established diplomatic relations, and finally they have come into the right term on this. Secondly, I think what Xi Jinping is really aiming at for this entire visit is to set a floor for U.S.-China relations, and hence he used the term so-called constructive strategic stability. Essentially is to say, the two sides allow a certain degree of competition, but that competition needs to be managed, and hence the stability is much needed. So that is really on President Xi's term. Now, whether President Trump were taking that term and enshrine that term is a big question up in the air. But nevertheless, this is only the first time the two will meet each other this year. So there will be another several times in throughout the years, and let's wait and see. But I'm afraid for this summit, for me, it's a huge diplomatic theater. But when you actually look into the substance, it seems to remind very little.
2: It takes us rather neatly to trade wars and how to win them, an optimistic guide to an anxious global economy, Samaya's new book. I mean, there is this great tie-in between what we've just heard and what you have written about, because clearly trade and falling out over it is very much a part of their story at the moment.
9: Yes, yes, completely. And, you know, thinking about, who's winning this trade war, right? You know, you can have cold trade wars. my analysis of that meeting that just ended is that they're in a sort of stalemate, right? You know, they've both got weapons, poised, ready to go. The Chinese are threatening to withhold sales of rare earths to exports. To the US, which is this, you know, critical input in car making and defense industries. The US have their own controls on, you know, semiconductors, chips going to China. And as we've just heard, I think in the past there was a clear dominant player, right? The Americans thought they were in they had the better hand. They would come with lots of asks, and the Chinese would give some of them. And this time, I think we know that the US came with asks. They wanted, they certainly wanted more concrete purchases. But it sounds like the Chinese said, "Nah, we're not that fast," because they have this strength.
2: Is it fair to say that one of the messages that you're exploring in your book is that actually winning trade wars is a very difficult thing to do?
9: 100%. So think of trade wars like real wars, right? And think about what wins them. So logistics win real wars. You need preparation, you need a strategy. And last year, the Trump administration rocked up and ran onto the battlefield, guns shooting off everywhere. It didn't have a plan. It met the unfortunate reality that actually there were other players on the battlefield who also had weapons, who also had defences. And now we're at this stalemate, and the US is trying to work out how it can gain the upper hand again. But that's going to take a really, really long time. It is overdependent in some cases, and getting that sovereignty back is going to be really challenging.
2: Is it also fair to say, as a sort of final thought on this, that now that we are where we are, and now that we're in a situation where President Trump has done and said what he has done, it's almost impossible to put the genie back in the bottle? In other words, the rules of trade have changed, and they're kind of going to stay that way.
9: Yeah, completely. And so, you know, no one should... Can anyone really trust President Donald Trump, right? He changes his mind at a minimum, and then, you know, in other cases has an interesting relationship with the truth. But, you know, on the Chinese side, there's also low trust, right? There's been years and years of international negotiators going to China, asking them to open their market, the Chinese saying, you know, nice words, and then proceeding to, you know, double down on their sort of state-backed economy, preferences for Chinese firms. You know, suppose the Chinese were to say, oh, we've changed our mind, we want to play by the international trading rules, I don't think anyone should believe them either. And when you don't have an obviously dominant player, when you've got these kind of, you know, multiple powerful players struggling against each other, you're going to be in a very unstable situation.
2: A flavour of Sumaya's new book. We stay with China, actually, but we go back in time to a degree, because back on the 16th of May, 1966, China's Communist Party leader Mao Zedong issued a directive which started what became known as the Cultural Revolution. Mao was concerned that the party had lost its direction, and the directive called for a purge of capitalist influences and bourgeois thinking, especially amongst the party's older members who'd helped Mao turn China into a communist state in 1949. Over the next decade, thousands of enthusiastic younger party members, known as Red Guards, launched a wave of denunciations and arrests of those suspected of holding communism back. A wave of massacres took place, and it's estimated that between 1 and 2 million people were killed during this period. Here's how a BBC report at the time summarised events.
10: The biggest nation on earth, China, is in turmoil. Is China's ageing leader, Mao Zedong, losing control? Has Mao gone mad? Driven perhaps to megalomania by the hysterical adulation of the teenage Red Guard.
2: Well, Joseph Tarigian is an associate professor at the School of International Service at American University in Washington. In a recent biography of the father of China's current president, Xi Jinping, he outlines his view that Xi's leadership of China has been defined by his family's experience of the Cultural Revolution. I've been speaking to him. At first, he explained why Mao Zedong felt a Cultural Revolution was necessary.
11: After the communist victory of 1949, there was a great deal of excitement about this new utopian world that they were building. But in the ensuing years, Mao Zedong became increasingly worried that the revolution was degenerating. And he looked at the Soviet Union and concluded that they had departed from the true principles of Marxism and Leninism, and he was afraid that the same would happen within China. And he played with different ideas of how to stop this from happening, and finally he concluded that the danger was that enemies had entered the party itself and they needed to be destroyed.
2: So these were, in his words, capitalist influences and bourgeois thinking.
11: Precisely, and it's quite an interesting interpretation, actually, because he thought the problem was capitalism, but in fact the difficulties that he was observing were inherent to this bureaucratic system that was the Chinese Communist Party. Because it was a totalitarian, powerful, disciplined organization out of the control of society, the problems that he wanted to resolve were inherent to them, but his interpretation was that it was just bad people kept getting into the party, and so these purges kept happening, but the problems were never solved.
2: And did he always intend that the purges should be as brutal as they were?
11: Now, that's a very good question. So Mao was certainly someone who believed that political violence was beneficial. This is something that we saw in his language, even from the 1920s. However, he didn't really have an idea of what the Cultural Revolution should look like when it first started. He was sort of playing it by ear. And when the Red Guard started beating people up, he thought that that was a good idea. And he thought that he could empower these young people to pursue his vision. But then they went completely out of control in a way that was hard even for his associates to manage. And so he wanted some violence, but he didn't want too much. And that spoke to some of the contradictions inherent to the Cultural Revolution.
2: So that's the context. How does Xi Jinping's father fit into that story? What was he doing? What was he saying at the time?
11: So most of the elite were purged in 1966, 1967. But what makes the Xi family somewhat unique is that the father of Xi Jinping was actually purged in 1962, which was several years before everyone else faced this devastation. And he had already been exiled to a factory in one province. And then in the middle of the night, these Red Guards showed up at the place where he lived and kidnapped him, put him on a train, put a mask on his face, dragged him to another province and incarcerated him at a university dormitory and only let him out to go to struggle sessions. After that continued for several months, he was put under the People's Liberation Army Guard, essentially a prison, and then brought to Beijing for several years where he was put in solitary confinement. And there were so many years in which he didn't see his family that when he finally reunited with his sons, including Xi Jinping, he couldn't distinguish Xi Jinping from a younger son.
2: And what impact has that had on the president of today in terms of his attitudes to the way the country should be run?
11: Xi Jinping said that he wanted to devote his life to the party to stop another cultural revolution from happening. He talked about when he was exiled to the countryside in the 1970s, that he had brought all these ideological and radical ideas, but that they had no practical application to the countryside. However, he also said that after a period of reflection and doubt, he decided that only the party could save China. And he also said that precisely because he went through this wavering, but still came to the party as China's only hope, that his sense of resolve and conviction was stronger than somebody who didn't go through that. And so Xi Jinping is someone who, on the one hand, believes that the Cultural Revolution was a disaster and went too far, but he's also someone who really strongly thinks that without a sense of ideal and conviction and struggle mindset, that the party faces possible collapse in the future.
2: What's interesting about that is that he clearly is free to sit there and quietly debate that with himself in terms of the pros and the cons of everything that we've talked about. People in China are not able to do that, are they? I mean, is there any hint of a debate about what went on 60-odd years ago and the influence it still has on modern-day China?
11: So after the Cultural Revolution, the people who experienced it searched for different answers to what it meant. Some people wanted to make up for lost time and live hedonistic lives and make money and have fun. Other people found meaning in art. Other people decided that actually it was imperative to create a system to restrict the party to prevent anything from like that happening again. And they looked to constitutionalism. And one individual, Liu Xiaobo, who of course won the Nobel Peace Prize, decided that perhaps even a Christian sense of forgiveness was the way out of this cycle of struggle. But in the People's Republic of China today, we have a leader in Xi Jinping who believes that there's only one version of the past that can be studied, and that's a version of the past that's about moral education, about looking to the party as an organization that's a manifestation of a world historical force that sometimes makes mistakes, but on the whole is something that deserves the dedication that he thinks the people should give it.
2: And that's not going to change in the near future, realistically, is it?
11: I don't think so.
2: Joseph Terigian, Associate Professor at the School of International Service at American University in Washington. Yuji, I wonder what you took out of that conversation.
6: Well, this is a very serious, the book is a very serious book, and it's a scholarly work done by Professor Terigian in here. But also, what reminds me is when I look into China's economic policy today, particularly alongside this so-called pursuit of self-reliance. And I could not stop thinking to myself, this is probably connected with President Xi's early years when he was spent time in exile in the cave of Yan'an, which is in northwest province of China, right in somewhere quite far away from the glamour of Shanghai and Beijing. And naturally thinking, how could I protect myself? And hence this whole idea is, how could one protect a country away from foreign interference, away from that the West would essentially cut off the, whatever the key supplies that China would need. So I think this whole notion of self-reliance and perhaps derived from that time.
2: It's fascinating that you're in parallel with Joseph, who I know you know and you admire his work greatly as well. 26 minutes past the hour, and before we bring you the news headlines, we're going to take you to Switzerland and something really quite unusual, a bus that is taking people absolutely nowhere. You did hear that right. It's a social experiment, apparently, which is encouraging its passengers to slow down and then connect with people face to face. Rebecca Wood can tell you more.
12: Where are we going?
13: Up to the mountains.
14: With no fixed route, no timetable and no destination, the Line Zero bus in Baden, Switzerland offers passengers a different kind of commute. The service encourages people to hop on and enjoy the social connection and is the brainchild of conceptual artists and twin brothers Patrick and Frank Ricklin.
15: People don't take it to go from A to B. They take it to experience the journey itself. They sing, they laugh, they speak. One person had a birthday, suddenly the whole bus was singing. It is a try to bring more humanity back into the daily life. It's a counter idea to what we see as a kind of a zombification of society.
14: As Frank says, it can give passengers a break from their normal daily routine, a time to put their mobile phones down and connect with others in real life.
16: Everyone's happy and everyone's talking to each other. It's a lot noisier because of it, but it's fun.
17: I definitely recommend it. It's just so unplanned and spontaneous. We sang on the bus, we talked to everyone, we turned on our phone flashlights in the tunnel. It was just amazing. We even had an ice cream party. It was really cool.
14: You can ride on the bus for free, and instead of taking tickets, the driver, like Thomas Bosshard, collects experiences.
18: It's crazy, but it's a good idea, because you go out of the usual work every day and you can do something a little bit crazy too. It's a cool idea, I think.
14: But having a real bus driver like Thomas and looking like a normal public bus means the service does sometimes pick up an accidental passenger or two. Here's Frank again.
15: We had a lot of people, they were in the Line Zero without knowing it. Funny was that one of this person was a second time in the Line Zero, 3-4 hours later. And then we ask, oh, again, you are in the wrong line. And then she said, no, now I decided for the line. It's a decision. I wanted to be here.
14: The Ricklin brothers hope that if this creative concept catches on, the bus could make stops in other places too.
2: That's Rebecca Wood reporting from Switzerland. You're with Weekend from the BBC World Service. 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

0: 6:30 GMT, this is Weekend from the BBC World Service. Still to come, the plight of migrant workers in Lebanon at a time of war. Why Britain's Prime Minister, Sir Keir Starmer, is under so much political pressure just now. And the story of the German communist film director who ended up working for the Nazis. That's here on Weekend, after the world news.
1: BBC News with Moira Alderson. Taiwan says the US has a legal commitment to supply it with weapons, a day after Donald Trump said he hadn't decided whether to proceed with a major arms sale. The US president made the comments on a trip to China, which regards Taiwan as its own territory. Mr. Trump says a senior Islamic State group leader has been killed in a joint operation by American and Nigerian forces. He described Abu Bilal al-Manuki as the jihadist group's global second-in-command. Lebanon's health ministry says an Israeli airstrike in the south of the country has killed six people, including three paramedics. The attack happened despite the extension of a ceasefire. The truce has failed to stop hostilities between Israel and Hezbollah. US prosecutors have charged an Iraqi man with planning terror attacks targeting Jewish people in Europe and North America. The suspect is accused of being a senior member of an Iran-backed militia. The United Arab Emirates says it's only taken defensive military action during the war with Iran. The Wall Street Journal published a story this week alleging that the UAE secretly carried out strikes against Iran earlier this month. Uganda says a Congolese man who died in hospital in Kampala on Thursday had tested positive for Ebola. A deadly outbreak of the disease has been confirmed in the east of the Democratic Republic of Congo. Bolivia's government says it struck a deal with protesting miners who've been calling for the resignation of President Rodrigo Paz. Union members said their main demands had been addressed. Thousands of police will be on the streets of London today to try to manage two large protests. The authorities will attempt to separate a march organised by the far-right activist Tommy Robinson and a pro-Palestinian demonstration. Facial recognition cameras will be used to track wanted criminals. BBC News.
0: You're listening to the BBC World Service. I'm Julian Warwicker with Weekend, and with me throughout the programme, Yu Jia, Senior Research Fellow on China at the Royal Institute of International Affairs, commonly known as Chatham House here in London, and Sumaya Keynes, a columnist on economics for the Financial Times newspaper. Well, yesterday, the US State Department announced that the ceasefire between Lebanon and Israel, which was agreed in April, will be extended for a further 45 days. But the violence has been continuing. On Friday, Lebanon announced that three paramedics were killed in an Israeli airstrike in the south of the country. And about a quarter of a million migrant workers in Lebanon are still caught up in the uncertainty of the situation. They operate under the country's kafala system. It's a sponsorship-based structure which manages migrant worker visas, linking their legal status to their employer. When the war began, some of them were left behind when their employers fled, leaving them homeless and dependent on humanitarian aid. Mohamed Hassan is a student and migrant worker. He fled Dayieh in southern Lebanon with his family on foot to escape the fighting between Israel and Hezbollah. They're now staying in a church in Beirut and are dependent on help from the Jesuit Refugee Service. He described their situation for us.
2: We have been living like normally, and then all of a sudden, from nowhere, the missiles start falling from the sky as like raining missiles. So at this moment, you know, you can't imagine. It's horror. People have been dying from the fear. The streets were full of cars with the traffic. All people want to run and hide. We were actually on foot, and actually that was a big struggle for my family, and especially because my mother has issues in her back, and my younger brother, he can't walk also for long distances because, you know, he had surgery. So it was really struggling. We were having no idea if the bomb will hit near us or in us or between us or somewhere like near where we're going. Me and my brother and my father are black. Public schools, when they opened for like people coming from the Dahia and the south, they don't accept us. They just see immigrants. That's big amount of racism or discrimination. And now we are on a shelter and church. Thank God that there was a church. welcoming us because we are, as immigrants, have no place to go.
0: Well, listening to that on the line from the capital, Beirut, is Reni Vihara. Her parents are migrant workers and she works with NGOs that are currently helping migrant workers displaced by the war in Lebanon. Reni, good morning. Welcome to the programme.
3: Good morning. Good morning.
0: How serious a situation is this for migrant workers in Lebanon just now?
3: Yeah, they suffer a lot because when they displace from places like South, so usually the official shelters like schools or other places that accept refugees, they don't accept migrant workers. Even they say that there is no discrimination, anybody can be hosted, but in reality, it's not the reality. They are not able to access those shelters. So we have few shelters for migrant workers that are based, community-based organization are organizing shelters for migrant workers. And also we have a church called St. Joseph. So they are hosting also migrant workers as they are vulnerable.
0: I mentioned this system, the kafala system, in the introduction. How does that work and how much protection does it offer these workers?
3: Yeah, usually the kafala system is that ties the legal status of this migrant person to his employer. So it's very hard for migrant workers because they can't they don't have independency through this system because they can't renew their residency without the permission of the employer, or if they are willing to change their job, they can't. And also they have like minimum wage payments, and also non-stop working hours. There's no specific working hours. So they suffer from mental health conditions and also physical condition because they also exposed to violence, like sexual violence, physical violence, verbal violence. So it's really affect migrant workers for their mental health. And also it's limited, limiting the migrant workers from accessing services, like especially the medical services, because they don't have off days, just once per week, which is Sunday. And Sunday, all the places are closed usually. So it's very hard for migrant workers.
0: Mm. Thank you very much indeed for coming on the program, Reni Vihara in Beirut, echoing those sentiments that you heard from the other voice there, Mohammed Hassan, a student and migrant workers. The problems made far more difficult for them at a time of war. Now to politics in Britain. On the face of it, the centre-left government of the UK's Prime Minister, Keir Starmer, should be a model of stability. His Labour Party commands a majority of over 150 MPs in Parliament, which is huge by British standards. And the next general election isn't due to be held until 2029. But at the end of this week, Keir Starmer is fighting to stay in office in response to disastrous local election results for his party earlier this month. About a quarter of Labour MPs have called for him to resign as Prime Minister. His Secretary of State for Health has also resigned, and plans have begun for Andy Burnham, a Labour Party politician who's not even in Parliament, to be elected as an MP so that he can be considered as a replacement for Keir Starmer. If the Prime Minister were to stand down, his successor would be the UK's seventh Prime Minister since 2016. So why has governing this country become so very difficult? Professor Mark Steers is on the line, political analyst, strategist at University College London's Policy Lab, and he's also a former chief speechwriter for the Labour Party. Mark, welcome. Good morning.
4: Good morning.
0: Sounds as if they could do with your help just now.
4: I think I'm well out of it.
0: What's gone wrong?
4: I mean, I think it's two combining forces. You know, on the one hand, there are personal failings, I think, of the Prime Minister. He's said to be somewhat distant from his colleagues. He's not clubbable in the way of successful British politicians, doesn't spend time drinking tea or having beer with his colleagues. And so I think there's quite a lot of resentment in the parliamentary party just about his personal style. But I think probably more importantly, I mean, the problems the country faces are just enormous. And you've got a very angry electorate that, as you said in your introduction, sort of keeps on getting rid of Prime Ministers because they're not getting the change that they want.
0: There's something about what the public thinks of Keir Starmer, which is an important element to this, isn't there? They don't seem to like him. There's something quite personal going on here.
4: Yeah, absolutely. I mean, we did some opinion polling with our colleagues at an opinion polling company called More in Common. And what we discovered was that large parts of the British population, almost half of the British population, think that Keir Starmer has no respect for them. They think that he looks down at them or sort of sneers at them. I think that's probably not true, personally. I mean, I think that he probably, you know, comes across worse than he really is in that regard. But people have this sense that he's a sort of distant and detached person with a slightly sort of sneering personal style who doesn't understand or sort of empathise with the troubles and challenges of ordinary people.
0: I want to bring my guests in to talk to you because they are both following this closely, inevitably. Sumaya, what's on your mind on this one?
5: Yeah, so I guess just to pile on the criticism of Keir Starmer, you know, one other critique I hear a lot is that he's very indecisive. And actually, there is a policy problem associated with that. And so, you know, I'd be kind of interested in whether... you know, there is some connection between that general disgruntlement from the public and actually the kind of policy relevant bits of Keir Starmer's management style.
0: I mean, Mark, there have been a lot of U-turns, haven't there?
4: Yes, absolutely. Lots of U-turns, as you said, lots of indecision. I think also he personally really believes in what we sometimes call centrism, this idea that you can sit between the left and the right or avoid the extremes. And I think the problem with that right now is that people are looking increasingly for sort of big, bold solutions to problems that have been around for a very long time. And that's just not his style. You know, he's not a Mrs. Thatcher who's going to privatise large parts of the economy, or he's not a Clement Attlee who's going to establish a welfare state. You know, he's a sort of slow and steady and careful person. And politics at the moment really is looking for something, you know, with much more sort of guts and vim than that. Mm.
5: Do you think he was doomed from the start? I mean, essentially, he was elected as a not the other guys, right? and so, you know, from that vantage point, it's not like people, you know, loved him and were clamoring for him in the streets right at the beginning. Is you know, reality just kind of catching up with that?
4: No, certainly. And also the British election system has a lot to, you know, at fault here too, because he only got just around a third of the vote and yet had this huge parliamentary majority. And so, again, it wasn't that the whole country had sort of clamoured for Starmer. It was, as you say, all the other options were, you know, pretty unpopular, and the vote was divided between different kinds of parties. And he sort of somehow managed to get this massive majority without, you know, strong public support. And what that's meant is, as the problems have mounted, You know, public criticism has mounted too, and he's found himself in this situation of a sort of loveless relationship between himself and the public. And of course, all of the MPs in the Labour Party now, you know, pick that up on the doorstep when they're campaigning in the local elections. You know, often the first thing people will say to them is that they don't like the Prime Minister or don't think the Prime Minister is strong enough or bold enough. And then they go back to Parliament, they take those criticisms back in with them.
0: Usually.
6: Well, I mean, one thing, look at this, and especially internationally, when the people look at Britain, 10 years, 7 prime ministers, are we really getting a sense of deja vu as the Labour Party has gone down through the similar path as the Tory Party has, or the Conservative Party has done, firstly? And secondly, have all these politicians putting the party interests or personal interests first, well ahead of national interests of the UK?
4: I mean, I certainly think that you're right, that you know all the parties really are confronted by the same problem at the moment, which is that they just don't seem to be able to get it right for long enough to stay stable. I mean, Labour thought when they came into office they would avoid all the turmoil of the Conservative Party, you know, which had David Cameron and Theresa May, then Boris Johnson, then Liz Truss, then Rishi Sunak in short succession. But they haven't been able to do that. But my own view is that that's not because, you know, politicians are mendacious or, you know, selfish or putting their own interests first. It's rather because the problems the country faces are just so big that none of them have been able to come up with a solution. And that means you've got this increasingly sort of angry and sort of impatient public response. So you get election results like the ones we had here last week, you know, extraordinary defeat for the Labour Party across the country, in Scotland, in Wales, in English local elections. And it's very difficult to get political stability when you've got an electorate that is as angry as the British one right now.
0: I was trying to read your facial expression, dear, as you listen to that. Are you frustrated as well?
6: Extremely frustrated. I just feel like what we need now is to get Britain works, not really to argue back and forth, and have a sense of determination to find a solution, what is best for the country, rather than just endlessly arguing who's in and who's out.
0: Mark, I wanted to ask you about the what next element to this story. I mentioned Andy Burnham in the opening, who might not be a familiar name internationally, but is a big player in this current story within the Labour Party. And we're in this strange situation where people think he might be the next leader and therefore the next Prime Minister, but he isn't currently a Member of Parliament and now has to win a by-election, which is going to be fought in the northwest of England. And there's no guarantee that he will win that by-election. So we are in a really quite curious position, aren't we?
4: I don't think we've ever seen anything like it, if I'm honest. Yes, I mean, Andy Burnham, by far the most popular Labour Party politician in the UK, polls extremely strongly, is seen to have cross-party appeal, you know, seen to be able to pick up votes from the far right and from the far left. So, you know, there's obviously a great sense that he might be the person who could sort this mess out. But as you say, not a Member of Parliament. Mm. And at the moment, Labour are polling very badly. So, you know, he's fighting a by-election, a special election in a few weeks' time. But there is absolutely no guarantee that he'll win that. He needs to have a very successful campaign. I think if he does win it, that will obviously boost his charisma still further, because people will think, well, here's someone who can actually win an election with a Labour Party ticket at the moment. But if he doesn't win it, then the government will be in a right mess. There's absolutely no doubt about that.
0: So, Mayor, do you think that's the direction that Labour are heading in now?
5: Well, I certainly think they want to be heading in that direction. You know, I admit I'm a little bit surprised that Andy Burnham has emerged as the saviour of everything. I suppose the last time I checked in on him, I didn't think he, you know, well, he's been around for a while. If he was the saviour, if he's such a safe bet now, why wasn't he a few years ago when the Labour Party were flailing around for a leader? So I'm a bit confused, and I suppose I'm a bit concerned that when he, you know, does, if he does ascend to right up to the top, that people might sour on him just like they have with Keir Starmer.
0: Mark Steers, a brief word on that. I mean, is he potentially a saviour in these?
4: I mean, I think saviour is definitely putting it too strong. I think he does have two advantages, one of which is that Manchester is a big success story and he's been the mayor of Manchester. So it's one part of the country that's, you know, really kicked back against economic decline in the last handful of years, and he gets a lot of credit for that. And the second is this personal style of his, which is the opposite of Keir Starmer's. You know, there's no suit or tie with Andy Burnham. It's a sort of T-shirt and fleece. He's very relaxed with people. He has this sense that he could be a populist style politician, but without populist policies. And that's obviously what people are clinging onto in Labour at the moment.
0: We shall see. I don't doubt we will return to this topic in the coming weeks. Mark Steers, thank you very much for coming on the programme. You're listening to the BBC World Service. I'm Julian Warwicker with Weekend. A reminder of our main news, Taiwan has said the US has a legal commitment to supply it with weapons. This a day after Donald Trump, on a visit to China, said he hadn't decided whether to proceed with a major arms sale. Now, next Tuesday evening, the International Booker Prize will be awarded in London. This is for the best book to be translated into English, which has been published in the past year. And the prize money of almost $70,000 is shared equally between the original author and the translator. Well, here at Weekend, we've been speaking to all of the nominees in the run-up to this year's event. And today we're hearing from Daniel Kelman and Ross Benjamin, the writer and translator behind The Director. Now, this is a fiction based on true events, telling the story of the German silent film director G.W. Pabst, a noted communist who is most famous nowadays for discovering Greta Garbo. He fled Germany for Hollywood when the Nazis came to power. But as this reading demonstrates, he didn't thrive there.
7: Back when he had filmed The Joyless Street, everyone had told him that you couldn't make a movie out of mere everyday life. German films were about dragons and vampires and ghosts and romantic shadows, not about girls driven by hunger to sell their bodies, not about inflation, not about desperate people on a Vienna street. But he had done it anyway. Even here, in America, the movie was famous. In Hollywood, where he was now sitting, in front of two demonic idiots to whom he couldn't make himself understood.
0: A moment from The Director, written by Daniel Kelman, translated by Ross Benjamin and read there by the actor Toby Jones. What happened next confounded a lot of people and wrecked Pabst's subsequent reputation. He returned to his native Austria and made films under the Nazi regime for Joseph Goebbels. By most accounts, they aren't bad, but they were still made for the Nazi regime. Pabst survived the war and worked well into the 1960s. And for Daniel Kelman, this story was a gift for a novelist.
8: I thought this is such an unbelievable story, so strange and confusing and unusual that, A, I want to tell that story. I mean, as a storyteller, that is an amazing wealth of possibility and material. And B, also, it makes it possible for me as a storyteller to find my way to think about the world, the atmosphere, the dark world of life and work in the Nazi dictatorship, what it must have been like, what it must have felt like, and with Pabst coming back there, going back and finding his footing and adapting in many ways to this hell that still was a hell where you could function and have a normal life in some ways and in others not, of course, I could do the same kind as a storyteller and find a way to tell a story about what it was like in a way that was hopefully original and hasn't been done quite like that.
0: And it's not the first time that you have used historical events as the basis for fiction, is it?
8: It's not the first time. I have done it in two other novels, which to me felt much more historical. I've written novels set in the present also, but I have written one novel called Measuring the World, which is set in the late 18th and early 19th century, and a novel called Till, which is set in the 17th century, in the 30 Years' War. And those two actually felt to me like historical novels, whereas this one, it really depends on your age, whether you see it as a historical novel. For my son, it's definitely a historical novel. For me, I mean, there's a chapter in which Pabst meets some exiles in France before he goes back to Austria. And two people in this chapter are people that my parents knew quite well. And my mother is still alive, so I can ask her about Walter Mehring, who was an exiled German writer who shows up in that chapter. And many other people in the book are people that I haven't met, but that people I talked to have met. Mm. So it didn't feel that remote to me. It felt, of course, thankfully, like a book set in the past, but it didn't feel like a historical novel with a big H, historical. But of course, yeah, my son, who's now 17, for him it's a historical novel. Yes.
0: Yeah, it clearly would be for him, as you say. Yes. Ross, what drew you to Daniel? Because this is not the first time you've worked with him, but specifically to this work.
9: what drew me to Daniel, I was a reader of his before I was his translator. And so it's what I admire in his work, the combination of wit and very serious historical themes. As you mentioned, not all of his novels are historical, but three major novels now that he's written that I really love are the comic aspects of his novels, because the comedy is often inseparable from very serious and sometimes devastating themes. Yeah, and the intelligence and wit, I would say, which is also worn lightly.
0: That understated humor you mention, the mm-hmm. subtlety of it. I mean, how much of a challenge is it as a translator to get that across in a different language?
9: That's one of the biggest challenges, probably, is getting jokes to land. It's always hard to get jokes to land, period, in any language.
0: True.
9: And like you said, yeah, the kind of effortlessness of the humor, it comes across as effortless often in the German. So also you can't have big signposts or really broad, you know, signaling that this is a joke. You have to get just that right calibration between humor and sort of plausibility and keeping the reader in the story while letting the comic sensibility come across and hoping that it lands. As with any humor, of course, it's all in the eye of the beholder. But for me, as the beholder of my own translations, it's the thing that I'll have to keep working on and coming back to.
0: Daniel, tell us a little bit about how you met Ross in the first place and how you came to work with him.
8: We met many, many years ago, briefly, when Ross translated a piece I had written for the New York Times. Back then, I was translated, and for the next few books, I was translated by a wonderful, very prestigious translator called Carol Janeway, who also had translated Patrick Süskind's Perfume and Schlink's The Reader. So some really big, I would even say by now, classical works. And it was a great relationship. And sadly, Carol died in 2015. And I had finished a short book called You Should Have Left. And I knew that not only had I met Ross, I knew that Carol thought very, very highly of his work. And she was usually very critical of translators. So it was very easy. I thought of Ross right away because I knew that Carol, who was so critical and of whom I had who was so important to me, valued his work so much. So I anxiously, actually, and in an anticipatory way, I was afraid he would say no. I said, I have this book. It's quite short. I know you have a lot of other stuff to do, but it's really short, and I would be so honored if you would translate it. And he said, yes, right away. And since then, we have had a wonderful working relationship.
9: Yeah, you know, what I really love about the way this Booker International Prize is the whole point of it is to recognize translators and authors as a pair and as a collaborative enterprise. And in this case, I think it does a unique justice putting both author and translator together as partners in the project.
0: The last voice there, Ross Benjamin. You also heard from Daniel Kaelman. They were talking about the novel The Director, which is nominated for the International Booker Prize, awarded this coming Tuesday evening. And if you go to Weekend's webpage, you will find interviews with the people behind all six of the nominated books there, and the last two will appear on the programme tomorrow. Translated fiction, Sumaya, a big thing for you? Or not?
5: I mean, look, I've got two young children, an extremely busy job, and a book. Yes. It's a choice between fiction and sleep right now, and sleep's winning. I suppose earlier we were talking about Russian literature. I'm a Tolstoy over Dostoevsky person. But I'll confess, and that's not how I'd like it to be. I'd like there to be more, but I'd be lying if I claimed it was a big part.
0: War and Peace. Eugenia, translated fiction for you?
6: Yeah, so I'm just thinking, making comparisons, like, for example, Agatha Christie's Poirot series.
0: Ah, yes.
6: It was hugely popular in China, but only among certain people who can read the original English version, because the Chinese version, the translated Chinese version, is almost unreadable. You know, the hint of jokes and sense of humor.
0: Mm.
6: You would not be able to detect it compared with the original language. So I think the translator in here taking a huge job as to make the thing understand by the rest of the world.
0: And as you say, the humor element is often the biggest challenge, as Ross was saying. You're with Weekend from the BBC World Service. The news in a moment.
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0: BBC World Service, it's 7 hours GMT. Welcome to Weekend with Julian Warwick. Coming up this hour as the US prepares to indict the former Cuban leader Raul Castro, we hear from a pilot at the centre of the case against him.
15: At one point, I managed to look through the right window of the plane and saw an explosion in the distance. I told her, Sylvia, we're next.
0: Also, a Palestinian journalist released from Israeli detention tells us about the conditions in which he was held, why table tennis could be about to enjoy a global revival, and a preview of tonight's grand final in the annual Eurovision Song Contest. Could a song from Australia actually win it? You will get a chance to decide for yourself. That's all here on Weekend after the latest world news.

0: 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Of all the options you have for information, music, and a connection to the world, you chose KCRW today for a reason. 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
1: In Nigeria, following December strikes on militants.
2: Taiwan's president has pressed the case for US arms supplies, just hours after President Trump said he had not decided whether to proceed with a major weapons sale to the island. A spokesperson for President Lai Ching-te said US military sales were not only a legal commitment, but served as a mutual deterrence against regional threats. The comments follow a summit between President Trump and his Chinese counterpart Xi Jinping. Joel Gunter is in Washington.
3: This arms package, which is worth about $14 billion, according to US officials, was actually approved by congressional leaders back in January. But the approval was stayed by the White House, likely in anticipation of this summit with President Xi. Trump has withheld this particular package on return from this summit in China. He indicated that he sees it as leverage, and he won't say whether he will approve it.
2: Lebanon has accused Israel of deliberately targeting medical facilities, even as the two countries agreed to extend a nominal ceasefire for another 45 days. The health ministry said Israel struck an emergency response centre in the south near Nabatea and a primary health centre in Tyre. Amir Nader is in Jerusalem.
4: The killing of three rescue workers adds to the more than 100 paramedics killed by Israeli airstrikes since the latest round of fighting broke out in March. Hundreds in Lebanon and six Israeli troops have been killed since the ceasefire came into effect a month ago. The State Department said the ceasefire extension agreed yesterday would enable further progress, while Lebanese officials say it's a step towards a real end to the fighting. The thorny issues of Hezbollah disarmament and Israeli withdrawal from southern Lebanon are still to be negotiated in further US brokered talks in the weeks ahead.
2: Israel says it's carried out airstrikes in Gaza, targeting the head of the armed wing of Hamas, describing him as one of the architects of the October the 7th attacks nearly 3 years ago. It has not been confirmed whether Ezzeldin al-Haddad has been killed. You're listening to the latest world news from the BBC. India's National Investigation Agency has charged five people with involvement in a human trafficking network that exploited young men and women after luring them to Cambodia with the promise of handsome salaries. The victims' passports were seized once they reached Cambodia and they were forced to work for online scam centres. The alleged kingpin, Anand Kumar Singh, who's known as Munna Singh, was charged in absentia. Uganda has confirmed that a Congolese man who died in hospital in Kampala on Thursday had tested positive for Ebola. An outbreak of the highly infectious disease has been confirmed in Eastern Democratic Republic of Congo, where the health ministry has reported nearly 250 suspected cases, including 80 deaths. And Dirama Mahmoud is the director of the World Health Organization's Health Emergency and Response Operations.
5: The World Health Organization's representative to DRC and other WHO experts are in Ituri and working side by side with DRC health authorities to respond to and contain the outbreak. Additional WHO experts will join the WHO team already on the ground in coming days.
2: Police in London say they'll face one of their most significant operations in recent years later today, as thousands of officers attempt to manage two large protests. The authorities will set up what they've called a sterile zone to separate a march organised by the far-right activist Tommy Robinson and a pro-Palestinian demonstration. The Bolivian government says it struck a deal with protesting miners who've been demanding the resignation of President Rodrigo Paz. The economy minister, José Gabriel Espinoza, said the agreement came after almost 12 hours of talks. The miners' union said that all of their main demands had been addressed. On Thursday, violent clashes broke out in the main city La Paz during a demonstration by miners calling for the provision of fuel and changes to work contracts. BBC News.

0: 6 minutes past seven, GMT. Welcome to Weekend from the BBC World Service with me, Julian Warwicker. With me throughout the programme, Sumaya Keynes, a columnist on economics for the Financial Times newspaper, and Yu Jie, senior research fellow on China at the Royal Institute of International Affairs, commonly known as Chatham House here in London. Now, the Trump administration has made no secret of wanting to intervene in the communist stronghold in the Caribbean that is the island of Cuba. Donald Trump himself has more than once referred to taking Cuba. Well, perhaps nothing spells imminent US intervention more clearly than a visit to the capital, Havana, by the director of the CIA. John Ratcliffe apparently had detailed discussions with the government there, aimed at easing the economic misery caused by an oil blockade imposed by America, meaning Cuba has regular power blackouts and people's living standards have taken a massive hit. While this visit was taking place, the US media reported that the Justice Department in Washington was planning to indict Raul Castro, the 94-year-old former president and brother of the revolutionary leader Fidel Castro. This is what President Trump said when asked about those reports on board Air Force One as he was flying back from Beijing.
1: I don't want to comment on that. I'll let DOJ comment on it. But they need help, as you know. And you talk about a declining country. They are really a nation or a country in decline. So we're going to see. We have a lot to talk about on Cuba, but not maybe for today.
0: So to the impact of that oil blockade, how bad are living conditions on the communist-run island just now? A question I put to Mildred Ruiz, an independent filmmaker in the capital, Havana.
2: Starting on Monday, you know, there have been like only 2 or 3 hours a day with electricity. So that means that you can work. It's difficult to keep the food refrigerated. There's no fuel for cars or for any other means of transportation. It's a nightmare, right? For real.
0: How much do you feel it each day? How much is it the main topic of conversation for you and everybody you meet?
2: If you have power, you are asking yourself for how long you are going to have power or when it's going to be the next blackout. Your days worrying all the time about the electricity, that's not normal.
0: Do people have alternative sources of power, private generators, for example?
2: Yes, some people, yes. But, you know, that's not massive because solar generators or fuel generators are expensive. Right now, there's another problem. There's with the American blockade, there's no fuel inside the country. And that's one of the reasons of the blackouts, that if you don't have fuel, how are you going to, you know, make the country main power generators work?
0: When people talk about this, who do they blame? Who are they angry with?
2: Everyone right now. Because, you know, the government tried to explain that we are having problems for its national, you know, power plants because they're old, they're broken all the time because they don't have the supply for fixing it because of the blockade. You have to blame. At the end, someone has to be responsible for the situation we are facing right now.
0: A few people have protested, which is unusual in Cuba. Have you been tempted to do that?
2: No, because, you know, when you're thinking more than 5 minutes, you realize that you're not going to do something to gain anything with the protests. The main problem is that they don't have fuel. The blackouts are because they don't have fuel or the plants or their power plants are broken. So how is a protest going to fix that? And people are desperate. Imagine if you have kids and you don't have food for your kids or your food is getting wasted because you don't have power to keep it in the refrigerator or your kids can. We are starting the summer right now. The temperatures here are very high. With a lot of mosquitoes, we are tropical islands. Garbage everywhere because if there's no fuel, you don't have transportation to pick up the garbage in a daily, day-to-day basis. The protest is kind of a release for many people.
0: Mm. There is speculation that the Cuban government might do some kind of deal with the Trump administration to try and help the situation. Would you be in favor of that?
2: Yeah, of course. Anything that can help to make our situation better. I'm not in the group that is asking for a military intervention or anything like that. That's not the solution. But I think if you can find a way to make better, to find a connection with, in this case, the United States, to make better our situation, to try to understand each other and kind of the middle point without losing principles, or it will be really good for everyone.
0: Mildred Ruiz, an independent filmmaker in the Cuban capital, Havana. More than on that possible indictment in the United States of the former Cuban president, Raul Castro. Now, reports in the US media say charges relate to Cuba shooting down two civilian planes 30 years ago. They were being flown by a Florida-based humanitarian organization, Brothers to the Rescue. But they were also dropping propaganda leaflets over Havana. The Cuban government says they were violating their country's airspace. Now, while two of the planes were shot down, a third escaped. And I've been talking to the man who piloted it. He is Jose Basulto, a Cuban exile and the founder of that Brothers to the Rescue organization, now aged 85 and living in Florida. I asked him first for his reaction to the news of Raul Castro's possible indictment.
3: Well, we're very happy to hear that because, like we say, justice delayed, justice denied. So it's about time that the United States is moving in that direction, because it's been 30 years since the attack to our planes took place.
0: Take us back to what happened that day and your memories of what happened.
3: I remember that our squadron of planes departed, I think it was about 1 p.m. that day. We proceeded towards the zone in which we executed our search, south of Florida. We started looking, and what happened then was that the government of Cuba sent airplanes, MiGs, to shoot us down under the orders of Raul Castro, the principal culprits of what happened that day.
0: Two planes were shot down that day. How close were you to those two planes at the time?
3: I was very close. At one point, I managed to look through the right window of the plane and saw an explosion in the distance. And I realized that that was one of our airplanes that had been shot down, and I told the person that was with me, Silvio Riondo, that we were next. Fortunately, it didn't happen that way. We managed to evade the encirclement, or whatever you want to call it, that they were doing to us. We were going to be shut down, and one of the planes was asking for permission to shoot us down.
0: I want to take you back still further, because you were born in Cuba in 1940, so we're talking about a significant period prior to Fidel Castro coming to power in Cuba.
3: That's correct.
0: What are your memories of growing up in the country in those times?
3: Myself, my family, and my close associates, which were from the Cuban Catholic Church, we were to expect anything from the government of Cuba, including an assassination attempt, and that's what took place that day. I wish I could tell you more.
0: But you were recruited by the CIA, weren't you? What were they training you in?
3: I was a radio operator. I transmitted from Santiago de Cuba to the U.S. information of importance to the plan that was in construction at the time for the Bay of Pigs invasion, of which I was part of.
0: What was your role at that point? So this was 1961 we're talking about now.
3: Yes, correct. My role was to provide the intelligence that I was able to obtain, my own sources and friends and people that I knew in the Oriente province, and did that through a telegraph that I had buried in Santiago de Cuba in the eastern province. I managed to pull it out, and I started my communications. In that case, it was the CIA.
0: What was your reasoning for that? What drove you to want to do that at that time?
3: We had to get rid of the Castro government. The only possible, probable, and probably with capacity to do it was the government of the United States. So we thought of cooperating with them to finish the Castro government.
0: Fascinating testament from José Basulto, a Cuban exile, founder of the Brothers to the Rescue organization, reflecting on this news emerging from the United States, reports in the media there saying that charges relating to the Cuban shooting down of two civilian planes 30 years ago might lead to the indictment of the former Cuban president Raúl Castro. Bringing it back to the present day and the economic situation the country finds it in, I wonder, Yuji, whether part of this story is that the Cuba is losing key friends, Venezuela most recently because of what the Americans did to the leader there in the relatively recent past, the former Soviet Union. It's looking around for help, really, isn't it?
4: Well, it's certainly looking around for help. And I'm sure you're going to ask me, how does China think about it?
0: Well, I thought that might cross my mind.
4: Cross your mind, and certainly for sure. I think overall, China's strategy towards Latin America is not just Cuba only, but really to treat Latin America, firstly, as a source of the raw material suppliers, but secondly, also as the bastion that China would practice the sense of economic statecraft by using China's enormous financial resources and extend some kind of political influence in Latin America. And I'll just give you an example that since President Xi came to power from 2012 onward, and he went to Latin America 5 times and visited 12 countries. But how many times the U.S. president, from Obama to Donald Trump first and to Biden, altogether visited Latin America? 3 times. This is in the United States' backyard. Mm. So if we're talking about sphere of influence, if we're talking about the importance of diplomatic capitals, and certainly I think China shed more lights than the United States in here.
0: It's an interesting take. Mm. And economics clearly part of this story as well, Sumaya, a country that struggles economically and has done for a long time, but now much more so because of international pressures from close by.
5: Yeah, absolutely. I mean, I remember visiting Cuba just as a tourist over a decade ago, and there, you know, being buses stopped on the side of the road because they'd run out of fuel, right? I mean, this is a country that's dealt with shortages for a very, very long time. But now, if the extent of the shortages, they've lost their supplies from Venezuela because of this, you know, American blockade of oil and energy. This is a people that they are used to energy disruptions, to shortages. If they are now taking to the streets and protesting, it's really bad. And I think this just goes to show how hard economic weaponry is to use, because, you know, often when you have sanctions like this or, you know, trade blockades, you can't control who's affected by that, right? And the risk is, as is happening here, that you're affecting, you know, ordinary civilians who really, you know, it's not their fault.
0: No. You're listening to the BBC World Service. I'm Julian Warwicker with Weekend. A reminder of our other main news. President Trump says US and Nigerian forces have killed a top Islamic State commander in a joint operation. And Taiwan says the US has a legal commitment to supply it with weapons a day after Donald Trump said he hadn't decided whether to proceed with a major arms sale. Now, catchy pop music with tongue-in-cheek humour, but also bitter political division and controversy. It is the grand final of this year's Eurovision Song Contest in Austria's capital, Vienna, tonight. It's the 70th staging of the event, and it's being held in Vienna after Austria's entry last year narrowly overcame a strong challenge from Israel. But five European nations have decided to boycott this year's competition in protest at Israel's participation and its conduct of the war in Gaza. Those five are Iceland, Ireland, Spain, the Netherlands and Slovenia. And yesterday, Spain's Prime Minister Pedro Sanchez said his country's boycott, quote, put it on the right side of history. Well, William Lee Adams is a BBC journalist and founder of WeWe Blogs, the world's most followed independent Eurovision channel on YouTube, and he's in Vienna. William, welcome. Good morning.
6: Good morning, Julian.
0: What's the mood like?
6: The mood is buoyant. It's raining outside, but people are ready for tonight's action. A lot of us have been here for about a week, but it feels like one long night, and we can finally see the sun rising. We're almost over.
0: What of the boycott? How much is that casting a shadow over the build-up?
6: It's interesting. There was a lot of talk of protests this week, and earlier in the week, police said there'll be 500 people on the streets, but then it rained, and so the protesters were a bit fair weather, and that protest didn't really happen. But then yesterday, we saw a few hundred protesters gathering. There is noise in the background. However, I'd say things are calmer on the ground than they have been in recent years. The fact is, Eurovision 2024 was sort of peak controversy in the sense that this was in the immediate aftermath of the October 7th attacks. So over time, I think people have sort of accepted the fact that Israel is here in this competition.
0: We'll hear some music in a moment because you've picked some possible winners for us. Before you do that, a word on the rules. And there have been a change, hasn't there, to the rules to give a better balance between votes for musical juries and the general public.
6: Indeed, there have been a few changes. One rule change is that each person can vote a maximum of 10 times now, rather than 20 times as they could in the past. This is off the back of a government-led, government-sponsored campaign by Israel to encourage people to vote for their artists. Now, that is not against the rules. That was not illegal, you could say. Marketing is part of the music industry. Marketing is part of Eurovision. However, rival broadcasters felt that the fact Israel's delegation was working with, you know, a government advertising agency that sat in the prime minister's office took things a little far. There was a sense that there was an instrumentalization of Eurovision for politics to perhaps soften Israel's image abroad.
0: Am I alone in being puzzled by this voting business? And I sensed across the desk in the studio that there might be a similar view. Why don't you just get one vote? Whether it's 10 or 20 seems odd to me.
6: The initial motivation of having multiple votes was to say, spread your love. We are united through music. And so you shouldn't just throw your vote behind one country. You should enjoy the music, the culture of multiple countries. But we see that that's kind of backfired because a number of countries have encouraged people to vote, you know, to cast all of their votes in their direction.
0: Right. I'm glad we've cleared that up. Okay. You have picked three possible winners for us, and we're going to hear a little bit from each of them. So we'll do that. And then you can give us a quick hard sell on why you've picked them, and then I'll open it up to my two Eurovision pundits in the studio. Here comes the music.

0: Quite contrasting approaches from Finland, Greece and Australia. Quick view in the studio, William, before I come back to you. Sameha, your expression is conveying, I'm not quite sure what actually.
1: I mean, I was having a great time. There was dancing going on. It's a good thing this is a radio show. I love the Australian. I'm a sucker for a nice drum beat. Mm-hmm. So, you know, those first two were pretty fun. But, you know, give me some soaring female singing and I'm sold.
0: Right. So Australia for you. Yuji, I know Eurovision really isn't your bag. You're an opera buff. Vienna should be about opera. Yeah,
2: absolutely. Vienna should be like really the capital of the world for classical music, but now hosting Eurovision contest. But that's their choice.
0: Can I push you on Finland, Greece or Australia?
2: Australia for me.
0: Oh, okay. Yes. Two votes for Australia. William, why did you pick those three?
3: Oh, I picked these three because they all tell a story. So we'll take them in turn. Finland is currently the bookies' favorite. It's fire and ice. You have a 56-year-old world-famous violinist, Linda Lampinius. And she told me that in real life, she often gets close to people. She's hot and draws them in, but then she turns icy cold. And on stage, you see that happen. Pete Parkkinen is desperately in love with her. He's in a confessional booth that's on fire. And he's thinking of all the memories of her. You know, she was in his life. She's the specter now because she's left. And she remains icy cold and he pursues her throughout the song. The title Liekenheiten means flamethrower. And you're really going to feel that passion. The second song, Greece, it's so moving, actually. When you hear it, you might think, oh, this is silly. You know, the staging is very cartoonish. He's dressed like a cat. He's on a scooter. As he goes down the runway, there are sparks coming out. It seems a bit silly. But the fact is, Akilas, the singer, has grown up in deprivation. He told me that his generation lived in the aftermath of the financial crisis. His mother had to move to the Netherlands to provide for him. And the lyrics of the song, Ferto, it means give me. So he says, give me sushi, give me escargot, give me expensive cars and real estate. He's mocking overconsumption and deprivation and the contrast between the two. And then lastly, Australia. I went with this, frankly, because she's giving us Celine Dion, but make it 2026, right? She's got this booming voice. She's got lots of gold. She's like the Statue of Liberty because she actually rises on an elevator platform from a piano into the sky. And when she does that, you see a golden sun behind her. She looks like a Renaissance painting crowned with this golden aura. She actually borrowed that elevator lift from Beyonce. This has been confirmed by her stage manager. She's one of Australia's biggest pop stars. She's going big. And I just want to add one thing about Delta Goodrum. We spoke earlier this week, and she told me that her song is about alignment, stars, moon, earth, yes, but also people, you know, falling in love. And she herself has had disalignment. You know, when she was rising, when she was becoming famous, when she was releasing her second album, she was diagnosed with cancer, and her life took on a whole new path, and she had to pause her career, focus on the music. So when she reaches the climax of her song here in Vienna, she's not just singing about this alignment of love. She's singing about her entire career, about how things happen at the right time, at the right moment. And for her, I think it's Saturday night.
0: A fantastic whetting of the appetite for us, William. Thank you so much. William Lee Adams in Vienna. You're with Weekend from the BBC World Service.
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0: 7.30 GMT, this is Weekend from the BBC World Service. Still to come, a Palestinian journalist detained without charge by Israel for over a year speaks to us after his release. We have a flavour of the world table tennis championships just held in London, and why there's a shortage of male tenors in the world of choral singing. That's all on Weekend after the world news.
1: BBC News with Moira Alderson. President Trump says US and Nigerian forces have killed a top Islamic State commander in a joint operation. Abu Bilal al-Manuki was a little-known figure who the Nigerian military previously said it had killed in 2024. Taiwan's president has pressed the case for US arms supplies just hours after President Trump said he had not decided whether to proceed with a major weapons sale to the island. A spokesperson for President Lai Ching-te said US military sales were not only a legal commitment but a mutual deterrent against regional threats. The Israeli military has issued another order for residents in a number of towns in South Lebanon to evacuate ahead of renewed strikes against what the IDF says are Hezbollah targets. The warning comes hours after a nominal ceasefire in Lebanon was extended for another 45 days. Israel says it carried out airstrikes in Gaza targeting the head of the armed wing of Hamas, describing him as one of the architects of the October 7th attacks nearly 3 years ago. Uganda has confirmed that a Congolese man who died in hospital in Kampala on Thursday had tested positive for Ebola. An outbreak of the highly infectious disease has been confirmed in Eastern Democratic Republic of Congo. Police in London say they'll face one of their most significant operations in years later today, as thousands of officers attempt to manage two large protests. The authorities will set up what they've called a sterile zone to separate a march organised by the far-right activist Tommy Robinson and a pro-Palestinian demonstration. India's National Investigation Agency has charged five people with involvement in a human trafficking network that exploited young men and women after luring them to Cambodia with the promise of handsome salaries. The victims' passports were seized once they reached Cambodia. BBC News.
0: You're listening to the BBC World Service. I'm Julian Warwicker with Weekend, and with me throughout the programme, Sumaya Keynes, a columnist on economics for the Financial Times newspaper, and Yu Jia, senior research fellow on China at the Royal Institute of International Affairs, commonly known as Chatham House, here in London. Now, Ali al-Samoudi, a Palestinian journalist, is now recovering at home in Jenin in the occupied West Bank after he was recently released from an Israeli prison, one of 105 Palestinian journalists detained and imprisoned following Hamas attacks on the 7th of October 2023. According to the NGO, the Committee to Protect Journalists, most of them were held without charge. Well, Ali worked for CNN, amongst other major international news outlets, and he was detained in April 2025. The Israeli authorities say he was suspected of financing the Palestinian militant group Islamic Jihad, a designated terrorist organization in both Israel, the United States, and parts of Western Europe. But he's not been charged with a crime and was held by the Israeli military under administrative detention. On the 4th of May 2025, just after his arrest, I spoke with Ali's son, Mohammed. He described what happened the night the Israelis took him from his home.
2: Around 4 or 5 in the morning, they raided the building. 25 soldiers came inside the house and they were looking at everything. And then they started to interrogate my father. They stripped him from his clothes and they took him to an unknown place. We need to know where is he. Nobody told us his whereabouts, and we are appealing to anyone, any international organization, to tell us where is he and how is he doing, and to stop this nightmare we are living and to counter the Israeli story.
0: Well, that was a year ago. Yesterday, I spoke to Ali al-Samoudi at his home in Jenin and asked him first how he was following his recent release.
3: After my release from detention, I'm still suffering from very difficult health conditions. When I was arrested, I weighed 120 kilograms. Now I weigh 60 kilograms, meaning I have lost half my weight and in bad health. The harsh conditions and serious human rights violations I endured in the Israeli prison have had a profound impact on my life. I'm unable to return to work now and face a long road to recovery.
0: You talked about your dramatic weight loss while you were in jail. Am I right in saying that you never had the chance to look into a mirror, so you didn't know what you looked like as a result of the experience?
3: It's true that in Israeli jails, there are no mirrors, no combs, no cleaning supplies, and no shaving tools. They force us to have long beards and hair. So for a year, I didn't know the details of my face at all. When I got out of prison, it was the first time I saw my face after a year.
0: Tell me about the food then that was offered to you in jail. You've talked about the big weight loss you suffered. Is that simply because you weren't given enough to eat?
3: Since the start of the war on Gaza, after October 7th, the Israeli government has changed all the policies and methods that were in place in Israeli jails. All the rights of the prisoners were taken away, and they fought the Palestinian detainees with repression, beatings, isolation, and starvation. The food was very little, not even enough for a cat. The lunch consisted of 4 tablespoons of rice, 1 tablespoon of beans, and 2 slices of cucumber, even during Ramadan.
0: What if a prisoner got sick? How were they looked after, cared for, attended to?
3: I entered prison with diabetes and high blood pressure. And now I have left with 10 illnesses. Whenever the guards came in, we would ask to see a doctor or to go to the clinic. But most of the time, they would refuse to let us go. Over the past 2 years, the percentage of sick prisoners discharged to clinics has been very low. When they go out to the clinic, they feel fear and panic because they are taken out with their hands and feet bound and their eyes blindfolded, and they are beaten by the prison guards. Despite my pain and suffering and my desperate need for treatment, I was often afraid to go to the clinic.
0: When you were arrested, the Israeli military claimed, and people listening would expect me to put this to you, that you were suspected of financing the Palestinian militant group Islamic Jihad, which is designated a terrorist organization in Israel and the United States and some parts of Western Europe. How do you respond to that?
3: Throughout my detention, they never informed me of any charges. I spent a year in administrative detention without any charges being brought against me. They only said there were suspicions. And I never heard about the alleged connection to the Islamic Jihad until I was released from prison. During the trial, I was the one who asked the judge to request that the Shin Bet open the classified file, and if there were charges against me, to try me. But they kept repeating each time that the file was classified and that there were no charges. The most important question is why. Why they didn't take me to court and why they unjustly placed me under administrative detention.
0: And just to be clear, you would say you have never financed Islamic Jihad?
3: No. I am a freelance journalist and I have worked for major international newspapers. I was a photographer for Reuters for 35 years. And I have never been detained, arrested, harassed, or prevented from working by the Israeli army during all of this time.
0: And how do you view your future as a journalist now and the risks that are involved in doing that at the moment?
3: I was injured 8 times during my field work by the Israeli army, the last of which was on the day my colleague Shirin Abu Aqla was killed. They shot me in the back. I lived through long periods in which I witnessed near-death experiences. I will continue doing my journalistic work as I have a cause and a message to deliver, and my duty is to continue. The aim of those bullets was to assassinate the truth and the voice of journalism, and to prevent us from carrying out our duty. They don't want witnesses to their violations. Now, my arrest is a continuation of this campaign targeting Palestinian journalists, and I will continue and will not abandon my role and my message.
0: And despite everything that you have experienced, Do you still have any hope for a better future in your part of the world?
3: Yes, it is hope that gives us strength. We will cling to this hope that the future will be better. I have lived 60 years of my life filled with suffering, wars, tragedies and injuries. And now I have children and grandchildren whose lives I want to focus on. This hope is what keeps us steadfast, fighting alongside all the free people in the world, with every honest voice and every journalist who believes in changing reality. Hope will be the dawn of a new day, inshallah.
0: Ali Al-Samoudi, a Palestinian journalist who's just been released from detention. You're listening to Weekend from the BBC World Service. A reminder of our main news. President Trump says US and Nigerian forces have killed a top Islamic State commander in a joint operation. And Taiwan says the US has a legal commitment to supply it with weapons a day after Donald Trump said he hadn't decided whether to proceed with a major arms sale. Our programme guest, Yu Jia, senior research fellow on China at the Chatham House think tank, told me that Washington's closest allies in the region will be watching developments on Taiwan closely.
4: Many of the Asian allies, closest allies of the United States in Asia, will look into this very carefully, you know, how committed the United States would be in the future on Asia security, and particularly given now United States now all pivot into the Middle East. Where are we? Particularly Japan and Philippines and South Korea.
0: Now, at this point in the programme, we ask our guests to highlight a news story or a topic that they would like to know more about and discuss. And Yu Jia, I'm turning to you first because you've drawn our attention to this year's World Table Tennis Championships, which took place in London and which ended last weekend. Before we hear your thoughts about table tennis, this is the moment on Sunday when the Chinese men's team became champions with a victory over Japan in the final.
5: Lin Shidong gets it done! And look at what it means to this storied team. When the chips were down, when everyone counted them out.
0: Well, that was success for the men. I should also say that the Chinese women's team also beat Japan in their final. Where does your love of table tennis come from?
4: Well, it all started from childhood that my parents played table tennis. Particularly my mum played that very seriously. So back to exactly 30 years ago, I was taken by my father to see the world champion, the table tennis world champion of the, that time. And that time, China defeated Sweden. Ever since then, I think the Chinese team kept that World Cup and world champion and the Swiss Ring Cup, that's all called, and wasting them and never giving away to any other countries. So as when the table tennis came to London, and for me, that's some kind of very sweet childhood memory, and hence that's why I've decided to chosen the story for this week for me.
0: I'm glad you did. And did you go to the World Championships in London?
4: Did you? I did, and I stood for about 7.5 hours because both games are extremely long. Because given the fact that Japan is a very respected team and they play, they were in their top form as well. So it's a very intense competition between the two, and the fact that I think it's after 9 years. And Chinese men team and Japanese men team met each other in the final. So there's something of a hotspot.
0: We'll have a listen to this, because for a perspective on what it was like to play in those championships and what it's like to be embarking on a career as a top-class player, I've been speaking to Ella Pashley. Now, she's 17 years old. She plays for England. She's studying at the Grantham College Table Tennis Academy here in the UK and is currently the England Under-21 Women's Singles Champion. So what's it like to compete in those world championships?
6: It was a really good experience, especially being in London, you know, like in front of a home crowd. It was really special. And then obviously playing like the best players in the world, it was amazing to see them, you know, not only just in person, but obviously playing them as well and seeing that level. It was really good.
0: And in terms of what you were hoping to achieve there, did you reach that ambition?
6: Yeah, I think so. My main goal for the tournament was really just to like perform rather than just winning. And I think I did that. So, yeah, I was very happy with how it went.
0: Did it feel like a step up in terms of the level of competition?
6: Yeah, no, it definitely felt like a step up. I'm not really used to that high level, but it was a really good step in my career, definitely.
0: Take us back. What was the initial appeal of table tennis for you?
6: Well, my dad used to play in the local club. So he took me down when I was about 10 and I started playing in like the regular sessions that happened like every day. And then I just started playing from there and I really enjoyed it. So, yeah.
0: And in terms of describing your style of play, how would you do that?
6: I'd say very offensive. I'm always looking to attack. Yeah, definitely.
0: And taking it forward, where does the sport potentially take you? I mean, you're what, 17 now? Where might you go?
6: And what I'd really like to just play table tennis like full time and like professionally abroad, like hopefully like live abroad somewhere and play in a really high league. That's my ultimate like goal, really.
0: And is it a sport that you can make a career out of, or are there sufficient funds to back you in that endeavour, I suppose is what I'm getting at?
6: Well, it's definitely hard compared to other sports, I'd say, about earning from. But I think at the very top, you can earn quite a bit, but it's definitely really hard unless you're at the top. I think you can get quite a bit of funding from Table Tennis England, which helps, and other brands as well. But yeah, it's definitely hard in comparison to like other sports.
0: And you talked about leagues and maybe playing abroad in leagues. Where particularly might you find yourself, do you think?
6: I think maybe in like France or Germany, probably one of them too.
0: Because they're what? They're strong leagues, that the competition level is good?
6: Yeah, very strong leagues, yeah.
0: And the reason we're talking to in part is because my guest from China obviously is following table tennis closely, in part because China are so good at it. Yeah. I wonder how conscious you are of the strength of the sport in certain parts of the world.
6: I mean, in China, I think it's a very like sporting culture there. It's like their national sport. So it's obviously very high level. So I'd really like to probably train there at some point.
0: Have you looked into that possibility?
6: Yeah, I have looked into that and I've spoken to a couple of my coaches about it, like the possibility of going for like maybe a month, just going there and training full time. So yeah, I think that'd be really good for me.
0: And to people listening to you now who might have similar ambitions, maybe they're a bit younger than you, maybe they're still sort of trying to get to the same level that you are in the sport, what advice would you give them?
6: I'd tell them to keep training really hard as much as possible and entering as much as competitions, try and get more experience with the game and yeah, playing as much as possible really, but also enjoying it at the same time.
0: And a word about your level, you're the under 21 women's singles champion.
6: Yeah.
0: And the defence of that I think is this weekend, isn't it?
6: Yeah, it is, yeah.
0: How are you feeling about that?
6: Yeah, I'm feeling quite good. I've been training really hard and obviously I took a lot of confidence from the Worlds and how I was playing. So I'm going into it quite confident and hopefully I can perform good.
0: Ella Pashley, current England under 21 women's singles champion at table tennis. She hopes to continue to be that after this weekend, as she hinted. You were nodding at the France-Germany reference, that they're strong leagues.
4: They're not just a strong league, so I think they're probably going to be the biggest challengers for the Chinese team. I think particularly for men. So what we have seen so far is from the Paris Olympics, the French team, the French men's team come up really strongly with his twin brother, LeBrun, and who they are now become even the household name in China as well. They all know the twin French brothers and play the table tennis and spin the ball to the speed that I think many, even some of the Chinese competitors would not be able to take.
0: Mm. You're paying close attention to this. Are you following a table tennis follower somehow or not?
7: No, but I'm fascinated.
0: And the offensive nature of the sport that Ella was talking about.
4: Sure.
0: On that sort of issue of the style, to be offensive or defensive,
4: sure.
0: How does that sort of play out, particularly with the Chinese?
4: Well, it's a different kind, really. I mean, because this time for the World Champion London was the team's game. So each player has a different style. But I think if we look around the world number one in women, which is Sun Yingsha, and world number one in men is Wang Shuqing, both of them have extremely offensive style and the speed that I think any physics professor would not imagine.
0: I think that's one of the things when you see it up close, the speed and the agility and the fact that even though the table is comparatively small, the ability to hit that ball incredibly hard from some distance away and still hit it.
4: It could be like 2 or 3 meters away. Easily. So that's just explained to you the technique and that would require it. And also, you have to think about what is your opponent is going to play next.
0: Mm.
4: And in order to jump ahead of your opponents, in order to win the score.
0: Right. Well, I tell you, we've had a rare insight into the sport of table tennis via you in the last few moments. Sumaya, you've highlighted for us recent reports and studies suggesting that there is a global shortage of male singers who are tenors. Why has this caught your eye?
7: Choir has played a big part in my life. I'm a soprano. There are loads of us, always too many sopranos, and always not enough tenors. And so, you know, partly this is out of a place of jealousy, because it's, you know, nice to be in demand. And yeah, I suppose, you know, for me, thinking about choir, that it seems like there's always been a shortage of tenors. And so I was kind of interested in the suggestion that maybe it was getting worse. And that maybe music might have to be adapting for it. And that's quite caught my eye.
0: And we should say, for those who aren't sort of familiar, the tenor is the higher range.
7: The tenor is the higher male part, right? And so it's difficult, right? Mm. Singing tenor is difficult.
0: Well, I wondered that. I mean, we were talking about it casually in the office, and I said, you know, it struck me that typically most male singing voices would probably sit around the sort of the baritone area. So to get to tenor is quite a stretch for many people.
7: Yeah, I think being a true tenor, right, your voice kind of sitting in that higher range is just less common. In the same way for women, I think, there are fewer true altos.
0: We're going to hear shortly from a UK-based musical composer on how he's been tackling this problem in his own music writing. But before we do, we can hear one of the greatest operatic tenor singers in recent times, the late Italian star Luciano Pavarotti, performing in the opera Rigoletto, composed by Giuseppe Verdi. Mi torna gradito

0: I sense, Gia, you are much more comfortable with that than you were with the Eurovision entries a moment ago. Anyway,
1: I just want to point out that that's not the role that I would pick to make the tenor role seem accessible.
0: Well, I was going to say, yes, that is really that's really aiming pretty high. Yes. Composer Will Todd is on the line listening to all of this. Will, good morning.
2: Good morning. Nice to hear you.
0: Why this shortage of tenor singers, do you think?
2: Well, I think Samir makes a good point. You know, it is a bit harder singing higher in the voice, although it is worth pointing out that if you go and sing in your average choir, you won't have to sing like that wonderful Pavarotti excerpt just now. Great to hear his voice. But in fact, most tenor parts aren't going to be as exacting as that. But I think you made a good point. Maybe men kind of self-cert themselves a little bit and think, well, actually, I'm safer in the lower part of the voice. I mean, I think it's interesting that if we could do a sort of, look at what people sing in the shower, as it were, I think men would often sing quite high. Men can sing higher than they think. And I think that's why a lot of us involved in choral music sort of want to encourage people to come and be tenors. Shout out for more tenors. We love you.
0: That's interesting, that singing in the shower test. I hadn't thought of that. So why would you sing higher in the shower than you do in other circumstances?
2: Well, I guess it's because you don't feel inhibited.
0: Yeah,
2: you know,
0: well,
2: I think
0: yes.
2: there's a thing.
0: That's the point, isn't it? The Pavarotti clip, you try and emulate that, you're naturally inhibited. In the shower, you're not.
2: No, indeed. But of course, in your average choir, you're not going to be singing on your own because you'll be amongst other singers, which is one of the beauties of choirs. You know, it's this collective choral sound. Mm. There'll be other people singing your part. And, it's a great experience singing.
0: Samaya, come back in.
1: Can I ask how much you think that a shortage of tenors is down to education or decline in singing in schools, training, that sort of thing?
2: I think there's an inevitable link. If you go back even just 20 years, there was more singing in all schools from an early age. And singing is about confidence. You know, I do a lot of workshops with older choirs, and perhaps some people might say, oh, you know, I was told I couldn't sing when I was younger. And so if you have training when you're young, you have a bit more confidence, and I think you're more likely to develop. You mentioned sort of people naturally having a higher voice, and some men do have a naturally higher voice. I think if you've got some confidence as a youth, then you're more likely to take that through to adult singing.
1: And then my other question was going to be how you think that it affects demand for music. I mean, you're a composer. Have you seen a change in demand for, you know, perhaps three-part choral music rather than four-part if you just make all the men sit on the same line?
2: Oh, definitely. I mean, it's one of the questions I will always ask if I'm commissioned to write a piece. You know, how are your sections laid out? You know, it's very rare that they say we've got too many tenors. It's more likely to be the opposite, in which case, as you say, one of the choices I could make is to divide three parts rather than four, to divide the women as sopranos and altos and then have all the men on one line together, which means you can still have a full sound from them, but no one is overexposed.
0: You've led us beautifully into the little excerpt of music of your own that you composed, which does exactly as you've described. It's called All Will Be Well.

0: performed, I should say, by the Voices of Hope group. And there you have, as you were saying, Will, soprano, alto, baritone, yeah?
1: Correct, yes. And of course, you can get a nice full sound from that.
0: Yeah.
1: The advantage of it is that your lower section has a sort of confidence going on. So I think as composers, we find you've got to sort of look at different situations. Maybe the choir does have a good tenor section and you can kind of go for that. But often, and particularly with youth choirs as well, where the young voices are still developing in the male area, then three parts is a good choice.
0: Gia, come in on this because you're an opera buff, as we said at the start of the programme.
2: Sure. Another question I have in here is was this something to do with the physicality of the tenor that will go on quite quickly, you know, the physical requirement to sing the high notes? I mean, for example, the great tenor of today, Jonas Kaufmann, 10 years ago, he was the very top on his game. But for these days, and his voice shrinked, partially because that physical strength has reduced.
1: True. It is more athletic singing higher in the voice, but it's also a matter of just doing it a lot. It's like you can be a good amateur sports person and stay in trim. Being a tenor is a bit like that. If you sing in that range often enough, it stays quite natural. And as I say, the advantage of being in a choir is you don't have to go into an auditorium and sing in front of 10,000 people.
0: Will, thank you so much for coming on the programme. Fascinating to hear your insights. And Sumaya, I hope that answers some of your questions that were in your mind.
3: Absolutely.
0: And thank you for raising it. And that brings our conversations to a close because we're approaching the end of the programme. So thank you both so much for being a part of the programme today. Thanks to Sumaya Keynes and Eugia, who've been with me throughout. And thank you for listening to this edition of Weekend, the programme back at the same time tomorrow here on the BBC World Service. Coming up in a minute's time, the latest international news headlines.

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1: Hello, I'm James Reynolds. Welcome to BBC Conversations. This time, we bring together people who have survived hantavirus, the potentially deadly rodent-borne disease that recently infected passengers on a cruise ship in the Atlantic. In our conversation, Christian in Germany and Lorne in Canada share their own previous experiences of the virus and their own brush with death.
2: My heart failed and I apparently died for 11 minutes. The degree of illness and sickness that I went through was hell on earth. It was torture.
1: We also bring together three experts to discuss how the disease spreads, its treatments, and whether or not we should all be worried. Survivors shared their experiences of hantavirus after the latest BBC News.
3: BBC News with Moira Alderson. Donald Trump has announced that US and Nigerian armed forces have killed a senior Islamic State commander in a joint operation in Nigeria. In a social media post, the US president said Abu Bilal al-Manuki was the group's global second-in-command. The BBC's Africa correspondent Shingai Nioka has more details.
4: President Trump said the military, acting on information from sources, had tracked Abu Bilal al-Manuki's movements before eliminating him. U.S. and Nigerian forces killed

0: 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Of all the options you have for information, music, and a connection to the world, you chose KCRW today for a reason. 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
1: Highly volatile with the humanitarian situation going on and the population moving around from South Sudan to Uganda and other parts. So our response is to stand with the regional government and the country neighbor in terms of solidarity to show again that they can control this outbreak.
2: Taiwan's president has pressed the case for U.S. arms supplies just hours after President Trump said he hadn't decided whether to proceed with a major weapons sale to the island. A spokesperson for President Lai Ching-te said U.S. military sales were not only a legal commitment, but a mutual deterrent against regional threats. The comments follow a summit between President Trump and his Chinese counterpart. The Israeli military has issued another order for residents in a number of towns in South Lebanon to evacuate ahead of renewed strikes against what the IDF says are Hezbollah targets. Earlier, the health ministry said Israel struck an emergency response centre in the south near Nabatea. Amir Nader reports from Jerusalem.
3: The killing of three rescue workers adds to the more than 100 paramedics killed by Israeli airstrikes since the latest round of fighting broke out in March. Hundreds in Lebanon and six Israeli troops have been killed since the ceasefire came into effect a month ago. The State Department said the ceasefire extension agreed yesterday would enable further progress, while Lebanese officials say it's a step towards a real end to the fighting. The thorny issues of Hezbollah disarmament and Israeli withdrawal from southern Lebanon are still to be negotiated in further US brokered talks in the weeks ahead.
2: BBC News. Israel says it carried out airstrikes in Gaza targeting the head of the armed wing of Hamas, describing him as one of the architects of the October the 7th attacks nearly 3 years ago. It has not been confirmed whether Ezzedine al-Haddad has been killed. The emergency services in Gaza City say the Israeli strikes killed at least seven people and left dozens of others injured. A man's been killed by a great white shark near a popular holiday island in Western Australia. The 38-year-old was bitten at a reef off Rottnest Island near Perth by the 4-metre-long shark. It's the first such fatal incident in Western Australia for more than a year. Police in London say they'll face one of their most significant operations in years today, as thousands of officers attempt to manage two large protests. The authorities will set up what they've called a sterile zone to separate a march organised by the far-right activist Tommy Robinson and a pro-Palestinian demonstration. Tom Simons has this report.
4: Tommy Robinson has called for a demonstration to unite the kingdom. Last year, around 150,000 turned out to a similar event. The Palestine Solidarity Campaign will commemorate the dispossession of Palestinians in 1948 and oppose Robinson's march. Police will use a facial recognition unit to spot suspects and drones, helicopters and temporary lamppost-mounted cameras to monitor the crowds. 11 prominent far-right speakers have been banned from entering Britain.
2: India's National Investigation Agency has charged five people with involvement in a human trafficking network that exploited young men and women after luring them to Cambodia with the promise of handsome salaries. The victims' passports were seized once they reached Cambodia and they were forced to work for online scam centres. The alleged kingpin, Anand Kumar Singh, was charged in absentia. That's the latest. BBC News.
5: Hello, I'm James Reynolds, and in this week's BBC Conversations, we bring together survivors of hantavirus. It's now just over 6 weeks since the ship MV Hondius left Argentina for a cruise visiting remote islands in the South Atlantic. A month on, three passengers had died. The World Health Organization identified the probable cause as hantavirus. That's a rodent-borne disease that the victims most likely contracted in South America. Later, we'll hear more about the virus itself from health experts

0: But we begin with a conversation between two people who've had the virus themselves. Christian in Stuttgart in Germany was infected in 2019. We brought him together with Lorne. He lives in Whistler in the Canadian Rockies.
1: It was March 3 years ago. I just started feeling unwell, COVID-type symptoms, body aches, chronic headache, fatigue. I was doing COVID tests daily to see, and that always came back negative. So we decided to go to Mexico for a week during spring break. All was great, came back, and the symptoms started to get worse. And then I left work on a Wednesday. I blacked out. I don't remember the Wednesday, the Thursday, or the Friday. I don't remember anything at all. And I woke up Saturday morning just drenched in sweat and couldn't breathe. So my wife drove me to the local clinic in the town we live in. They ran some blood tests and they found out I had sepsis and my lungs were full of fluid. So they flew me down from Pemberton, where we live, down to North Vancouver. Once I arrived to North Vancouver, my heart failed and I apparently died for 11 minutes. And they got my heart going again. And the hospital in North Vancouver couldn't do anything to save me. So they put me in the ambulance and drove me to downtown Vancouver to Vancouver General Hospital, where they hooked me up to an ECMO machine, which pumps the blood out of your body and cleans it and lets your organs rest and recover. And then eventually I got to go home, and it took me a year and a half to recover, to rebuild my body back to full strength.
0: How are you now?
1: I'm great. I'm back to work. The only issue is that I have atrial fibrillation and my heart is not sinking. The chambers aren't sinking properly. So when they got my heart going again, I have a strong heart, but it's not in proper rhythm. So I'm on some daily heart medication. Other than that, I'm great.
2: When I hear Lorne, I can say I was lucky. I had like a summer flu for 3 days. As it doesn't disappear, I went to the doctor, blood check, nothing unremarkable. So went home again. Another 2 days later, I had to vomit and some dizziness came along. So it felt like a strange flu now. I went again to the doctor, and then we did, luckily, another blood test because it was Friday before of the weekend. And then the doctor called the hospital as the kidney functional markers were exploded. So it was a kidney failure, and I had a sepsis as well. So I got up in the intensive care ICU for a couple of days with a neck catheter to establish dialysis access. And I had this for 8 days. And then another week I could go home. What I really appreciated again, I could go to the toilet, the little things.
0: You say you were lucky in comparison to Lorne, but you had sepsis, blood poisoning, which can lead to fatality. So it was still a pretty serious case of the disease that you had.
2: I think the most worrying point was exactly the sepsis, because I heard that they had the virus itself and the kidneys, they recover normally. But it was the coincidence of a bacterial and a viral escalation at the same time that was a bit worrying for a couple of days, for sure.
0: How is your health now?
2: I'm perfectly fit. No damages from that one. And carpe diem.
0: Carpe diem, seize the day.
2: And what about you with your 11 minutes experience? I was wondering how deeply impressive this must be. It must feel like an accident, like the time before. And how did life change for you?
1: Like I said, it just, you don't take things for granted and enjoy the small details in life that most people won't even acknowledge. And just like drinking water. I remember I didn't drink fluids for 2 weeks when I was in ICU. And I just remember having that sip of fresh, clean water. It was the best thing I ever tasted in my life. And for example, most people would take drinking water for granted, but that was the best experience, to be able to drink water.
2: Or go to toilet. Brilliant. To be able to.
1: Yeah. Well, I'm glad you're well and back to normal life and health.
0: And do they have a hypothesis as to how you contracted it?
1: Having time to think about it, we come to realize that it's probably from being up in my attic. before we went to Mexico, I went up to my attic just to check a couple things out. And obviously there's lots of dust up in an attic and potentially mice droppings. And I shook an old rug to clean it off, and I might have airborne some mice feces and contracted it that way. Christian, how do you think you contracted the virus?
2: Oh, there was a biologist commissioned by the city. They found a positive sample in our garden. And I remember my little son, he was 6 years. He showed me a dead mouse a few days before, but I'm not sure if it was this occasion, and it can happen everywhere. But there was some positive sample in our garden.
0: We're speaking to you both, of course, because the hantavirus is in the news, and given the news of a number of cases on a cruise ship. I wonder if your family and friends have been messaging you, asking for your thoughts.
2: Yeah, some of them called me and remembered seven years yes. ago, but I told them that the South American virus type is much worse than the one I had, because I think it's 30 to 40% of mortality, so it's 1, 2, 3 gone. So very hard, and flashbacks, of course, and especially if it goes from human to human, I think it's a different story, bit of scary.
0: Has either of you ever spoken like this to another person who's had hantavirus?
1: No, there's very few of us on the planet. I've been told it's one of the rarest viruses in the world. And I believe in Canada, there's 0 to 3 cases per year. So, and to survive is rare also. So we're very lucky people.
2: So it's, for me, the first time to speak to someone who had it even worse than me.
0: Christian and Lorne, both survivors of hantavirus. We'll hear more from them later on about the lasting impact that the disease has had on their lives. I'm James Reynolds. You're listening to BBC Conversations from the BBC World Service. This week, the final tourists were evacuated from the MV Hondius cruise ship. And as we record this programme on Friday lunchtime, 8 people from the ship are being treated for hantavirus. Other passengers are being monitored in quarantine at several locations around the world. Crew members remaining on board are being accompanied by medics. What a journey. The World Health Organization says there is no sign, though, of a larger outbreak of the disease. But as we heard from Christian and Lorne, the early symptoms of hantavirus can be very similar to COVID-19. With the pandemic still fresh in people's minds, many around the world have understandably been worried about the wider risk of infection. No one wants to have to go through all that all over again. To find out more about hantavirus, earlier in the week, during our live Outside Source programme, my colleague Rahul Tandon brought together Angela Rasmussen, a virologist at the University of Saskatchewan in Canada, Emma Hodcroft from the University of Basel in Switzerland. She got the nickname the Virus Hunter during the COVID pandemic, and Michelle Hawkins from the University of New Mexico Hospital, an expert on the illness.
3: Well, most of the people that actually get hantavirus, it's a rodent-borne disease. So they may get it from exposure to mouse urine or feces. It's even possible to get it by a bite from an infected mouse, but that's much less common. The most common way is to get it from aerosolizing the excreta of the mouse. So you go in and you may see some mouse droppings. You may sweep them up and, quote, aerosolize them, and then inhale them. Usually it's contact with a rodent and you are breathing in some of their excrement, the urine, etc., or from the saliva or from a bite of a rodent. That's the most common way to get this.
4: How dangerous is it and how transmittable is it between humans?
3: Well, the hantavirus, the New World, or the viruses in the Americas, particularly the Andes virus and the Sinombre virus, are much more serious than the Old World viruses. They cause higher morbidity and higher mortality. In general, 35 to 40% mortality or death from infection if you don't get medical attention. It is usually rat-borne or mouse-borne. So the rodents carry it, your exposure and interaction with the rodents is the most common way to get it. However, the Andes virus is the only one that of the hantaviruses that has been documented to have person-to-person transmission. It is not common, but it does occur sporadically over the last near 30 years, and it's with close contact with an individual that then got it from a rodent.
4: Emma, we know that you are the virus hunter. You track viruses. Tell us what you've been doing with this one.
5: So one of the things that can be really useful when a new virus outbreak is detected is looking at the genetic sequences of that virus. So some listeners will remember this from the pandemic, for example. They may have heard about us looking at the RNA or DNA of the COVID virus and using that to track how the virus was spreading and how it was changing. And perhaps most importantly, at the very beginning of the pandemic, to understand that it was a new coronavirus and that it was different from what we had seen before. We can do the same thing with the new hantavirus, with the new hantavirus outbreak. There have been four sequences submitted from four different countries. And so we're looking at those now to see what those can tell us about this outbreak and about this particular virus.
4: So what is it telling us at the moment? Because, you know, we all lived through the pandemic. Now, this is nothing like it at the moment. But you can understand, can't you, Emma? You were such an important part of our coverage of that. Why people get so worried?
5: Absolutely. And I do think that with the pandemic being so near in memory, with a cruise ship being involved, there's a lot of things that are triggering those memories. But I do want to emphasize that this is a very different scenario and a very different virus, even though we can use the same techniques to study it. So from what we've seen in the sequences so far, it actually looks like this is a closely related virus to one that's been sampled previously. So there hasn't been a lot of mutations. There's not a lot of changes. And this is in some ways comforting because it means that we're not dealing with a completely new variant of the Andes virus. This isn't something that's unlike anything we've seen before. It's actually very similar to what we've seen before, which hopefully really means that this will be just as containable as earlier outbreaks have been.
6: I completely agree with Emma. We shouldn't really expect a lot of surprises in terms of how to contain this outbreak. And indeed, epidemiologically, you know, we are still seeing people testing positive. An American who was being evacuated was reported to be positive. We do expect to see some cases like that. But we don't expect to see wider spread in the population because even though Andes virus can spread, it's not as contagious as COVID.
4: Well, that is good news for everybody, but people still get worried. So if people have it, how are they treated for it? And is there anything that can prevent it? Are there vaccines around that have been developed for this? Angela on this one.
6: This is a fantastic question. Now, in terms of the treatment, I would actually defer to Michelle Harkins because she is actually a clinician who has handled patients who have had Guillain-Barré virus infection, which is the North American very close relative of Andes virus. But there are no antivirals available for this virus. There are also no vaccines. And I am the co-editor-in-chief of the journal Vaccine. I'm very enthusiastic about vaccines, but I actually don't think that we really need to be making a vaccine for hantavirus. And there are some in preclinical testing, in early stage experimentation, but there are not very many people who actually get hantavirus. And because it isn't very contagious, we don't actually expect to see huge outbreaks. So hantavirus vaccine development is a really large use of resources for a disease that actually is pretty rare. And so for that reason, and the fact that you can really mitigate transmission, because as Michelle said, most of this comes from exposure to rodent feces. So if you take care of that, if you wear respiratory protection, if you disinfect when you're dealing with any place that has a rodent infestation, you're going to really minimize that risk of transmission to begin with. So it's easy enough to prevent. I don't think we actually need to devote the resources to develop a vaccine for it.
3: So when patients with hantavirus begin to exhibit symptoms, it's almost like an influenza-like illness. So they have fever, headache, muscle aches. A lot of times patients have had abdominal pain and nausea, vomiting, diarrhea. And it's very hard to distinguish if this is truly hantavirus just based on their symptoms because it's so similar to other viral infections. There are some that then progress into respiratory distress and basically respiratory failure. Fluid fills up in the lungs, the heart doesn't work as well, and those patients can get very, very ill. And so we take all the patients with suspected hantavirus into our ICU at the University of New Mexico to monitor them. There's no specific treatment, as was previously mentioned. We don't have antivirals that actually work in this condition. Corticosteroids don't work in this condition. So we just monitor their symptoms. We restrict giving them fluids, because if they do progress into that next phase, we call the cardiopulmonary phase, where you are in respiratory distress and respiratory collapse, all of that fluid will end up in the lungs and can promote failure of the heart. So we observe them closely. If they do progress into that worse syndrome, we have ECMO, extracorporeal membrane oxygenation, that we use to treat these patients to support their heart and lungs while the virus runs its natural course.
4: Okay. I know you've dealt with cases. How common are they? I mean, how often are you seeing cases like this?
3: It is very rare. In all of North America, we have maybe 30 cases a year. In New Mexico, we do have a higher percentage of those cases, but 95% of the cases are in the west of the Mississippi, and we may have 5 to 10 cases a year at New Mexico. And not all are very ill, but some do progress and require that ECMO treatment.
5: I think we can contain this outbreak much like we've contained outbreaks before. But I would absolutely agree. I think this cruise environment does, unfortunately, lend itself to being somewhere where viruses and other pathogens can spread really readily. We remember this from the pandemic. We've also seen headlines about norovirus outbreaks on cruise ships. They're just a little different. People really are in close quarters. They spend a lot of time together. And so it is important to remember that the kinds of transmission that we see on cruise ships are usually not a very good proxy for the kinds of transmission that happen in more normal life, as it were, kind of life on dry land. They do tend to mean that pathogens can spread a bit more quickly, and we should keep in mind that that isn't a good way of understanding how they will spread once people get off the boat.
4: Angela, we've seen the actions that the authorities have taken and how they're dealing with it. Have they done the right thing? Are they dealing with it in the right way?
6: I think it depends on which authorities you're speaking about. So I do think that the World Health Organization has done an outstanding job at communicating the situation, at communicating a lot of these really nuanced details and the context of person-to-person spread versus zoonotic spread or transmission from rodents. So I think that that has been fantastic, and it has varied from, you know, country to country in terms of what the response has been for people from those countries, or people who have gotten sick and been hospitalized in those countries. And I think it's a bit of a mixed bag. And part of that is something that was recognized during the COVID-19 pandemic, and that is really that we need better coordination of global responses to emergencies like this, because they aren't just limited to one country. Now, if we're talking about past outbreak responses, one big notable difference with this one is that the U.S. has barely been involved at all. And in the past, the U.S. was oftentimes working very closely with the WHO and other involved countries to really lead this response. The take-home message that I have is that we really do need to make sure everybody, every country in the world, is on board with coordinating these responses. And we really need to take advantage of the resources that the WHO provides its member states to coordinate these responses.
3: True. Again, this is very uncommon, and I would not panic. I think following the public health measures as outlined by the World Health Organization and each country specifically is key to stopping the spread of the current outbreak. And then if you do happen to see rodent droppings, as was previously mentioned, we usually have people decontaminate with Lysol, so spray Lysol, wear a mask, don't sweep up anything for at least 30 minutes, open up and allow ventilation to help protect from the virus.
0: Michelle Hawkins, Emma Hodcroft, and Angela Rasmussen sharing their expertise on hantavirus. Let's return now to Christian and Lorne. I asked them how their lives had changed since recovering from the disease.
1: For me, I forget about it, but I don't forget about the medical system, the team of doctors and nurses that helped save me and bring me back to life. And I'm very grateful for that. And for that reason, I've joined our local healthcare foundation to help raise money to buy new medical equipment and be able to do renovations to expand our facilities. and try and give back to the medical system for helping save me.
2: I didn't stop something. I started something. I started reading. Since 7 years, I'd say every week I read a book. Right now it's Autumn, Ellie Smith. So maybe it's a way to spend time for me.
1: Everything's all relative, but the degree of illness, the sickness that I went through was hell on earth. It was torture to go through that and to be able to bounce back.
2: I'd say that one becomes somewhat more humble even with my illness. So it's not that big. It was time, hard days, but there are many, many people suffering more than me.
0: To each of you, what was the hardest part of your recovery?
1: A good question. The hardest part would be rebuilding my strengths. There were micro baby steps of recovery where I'd take 2 steps forward and 4 steps back, where, you know, I also had other issues where I had a frozen shoulder after coming home from the hospital, which was extremely painful. So I was trying to rebuild myself, but also first I had to rebuild my shoulder before I could start working on other things. It was a very, very slow process, very slow. Minute gains daily, if that.
2: I wouldn't say it was hard. It was longer than expected. It took a couple of months, 4 months, I would say, when you were weak and tired. And doctors told me that the dialysis and all that stuff, it was for the whole body, hard work, 2.5 weeks hard work. So it takes some months to recover. That was impressive. But as I'm an optimistic person, I was happy to got through and was patient enough to hold on the 3 to 4 months to be fit again. And it was good to have the time.
0: Christian and Lorne sharing their experiences of hantavirus. Our thanks so much to them and to all of our other guests this week. I'm James Reynolds. You've been listening to BBC Conversations from the BBC World Service.
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0: This is BBC World Service. I'm Ivana Davidovic with the story of the British soldiers who have been accused of fathering and abandoning children in Kenya. With exclusive access to a groundbreaking project, we follow a team who use DNA databases to track down the missing dads and bring paternity cases to UK courts. We are with Kathy, Yvonne and Peter as they navigate life-changing moments in their search for their identity. World of Secrets, searching for soldier dad, after the news.
1: BBC News with Vigialis. Donald Trump has announced that US and Nigerian armed forces have killed a senior Islamic State commander in a joint operation in Nigeria. He said Abu Bilal al-Minuki was the group's global second-in-command. Nigeria's president said early intelligence confirmed al-Minuki's death at his compound. Taiwan's president has pressed the case for US arms supplies just hours after President Trump said he had not decided whether to proceed with a major weapons sale to the island. A spokesperson for the president said US military sales were not only a legal commitment, but a mutual deterrent against regional threats. The Israeli military has begun a new wave of airstrikes on what it says are Hezbollah sites in southern Lebanon after ordering residents in a number of towns to evacuate. The latest attacks come a day after a nominal ceasefire in Lebanon was extended for another 45 days. An appeals court in Norway has rejected a demand from Greece to extradite a man involved in assisting refugees, including documenting alleged abuses by the Greek authorities. The ruling is being seen as a victory for human rights groups and aid workers. Police in London say they will face one of their most significant operations in years later today as thousands of officers attempt to manage two large protests. The authorities will set up what they've called a sterile zone to separate a march organised by the far-right activist Tommy Robinson and a pro-Palestinian demonstration. The Maldives has suspended the operating licence of a luxury vessel after five of its Italian passengers died during a scuba dive at Vavu Atoll. One body has been recovered at a depth of 60 metres and four others are believed to remain in the same underwater cave. A man has been killed by a great white shark near a popular holiday island in Western Australia. The 38-year-old was bitten at a reef off Rottnest Island near Perth by the 4-metre-long shark. BBC News.
0: This is World of Secrets, the global investigations podcast from the BBC World Service. I'm Ivana Davidovic with Searching for Soldier Dad. It's an investigation into the British soldiers who fathered children in Kenya, East Africa, and then disappeared. This is episode 4.
2: Hello.
3: Hi, Calvin.
2: Hi, everyone. Hi.
3: Hi,
2: Rose.
3: Hi, everyone.
2: Very nice to see you. Hi there.
0: I'm back in lawyer James Netto's office overlooking St. Paul's Cathedral, and James seems nervous.
2: So, Yvonne, it's really good to see you again.
0: Yvonne and her grandma Rose pop up on the screen. When we first met in their village, 17-year-old Yvonne told us that both her parents were dead. According to her grandmother, back when Yvonne was very young, British soldiers passed on a message to the family that Yvonne's father had died. For months, James has been looking for a lead in Yvonne's case. What he's found has the potential to change her life. And this is the moment he's going to tell her.
2: And we might have some information for you about living relatives in England.
0: After they took Yvonne's DNA sample, it was uploaded to Ancestry's database. And they found a match, a woman living in Devon in the south of England. This is exactly what Yvonne hoped might happen, an extended family member in the UK.
2: So I wrote to her and I said to her, do you have anyone in your family who was in Kenya around the time of your birth or just before your birth in 2007? And I didn't hear back for a few weeks. And then all of a sudden I got a call in my office.
0: It was Yvonne's relative calling back. She told James there was only one person in her family who had any involvement in the army, the son of her cousin. This man is alive and well, living somewhere in the UK.
2: It could be that this man is related to you. And specifically, there is a chance, we do not know 100% yet, but there is a chance that this guy could be your father.
0: I watch Yvonne and her grandma Rose on a big screen where the Zoom call is projected. Yvonne's eyebrows shoot up and her eyes widen. Kelvin, the Kenyan lawyer, is sat next to them. There's a few seconds delay as he quickly translates into Swahili for Grandma Rose. Although we have no common language, her face says it all. Shock, surprise, disbelief.
4: She's asking, how has they now come back alive?
0: How can this man be back from the dead?
2: I have that question as well. I don't know. That's why I wish I could say to you, Yvonne, this guy is definitely your father. But there are so many questions in this whole story that don't add up correctly.
0: Yvonne sits listening to all of this in stunned silence.
2: I know it's a lot to take in. How do you feel?
3: Nervous.
2: Don't feel nervous. I mean, it's exciting, but we need to go very carefully.
0: Just 6 months ago, we had no information about this man. No name, no address, nothing. The only thing we knew was that he worked for the British military in Kenya at the time of Yvonne's conception. Without this DNA detective work, he would never have been found.
2: So I think our next step is to get this guy, oblige this guy to come to court and see what he's got to say, and for him to provide a DNA sample specifically. That's the only scientific way we can get 100% confirmation that he is your father or not. And it's pointing in a good direction, I think.
0: After the call ends, we catch up with Yvonne. She speaks calmly, but the shock on her face tells a different story.
3: I think I'm super excited. Can't believe I'm going to be a daddy's girl. Yeah, that's why I'll give him another chance.
0: This desire of Yvonne's to be, as she calls it, a daddy's girl, feels so innocent and generous to this man who, for nearly two decades, may have allowed his daughter to believe he was dead. Is it possible that Yvonne might get the father she so badly wants? This is World of Secrets, Season 12. Searching for Soldier Dad, a BBC World Service investigation. I'm Ivana Davidovich, a BBC journalist. Episode 4, The Dads. The DNA samples taken in Nanyuki in Kenya have started to offer answers to questions that have lingered for decades. The children with missing fathers, British soldiers who left Kenya and lost contact, are beginning to be identified. By the summer of 2024, DNA analysis has identified 13 possible fathers. I spend days scouring the internet, trying to find more information about these men. Some have no online presence at all, but one is easy to find. Once we have a name for Yvonne's possible dad, a quick Google search finds him. To maintain his privacy, we've given him a pseudonym, Kieran. He's in his 40s with thick brown hair and a wide smile. He has a public profile and has had several businesses. I think at this point that he should be easy to contact. But I'm about to be proved very wrong. Kieran doesn't reply to any messages through social media or any emails. As a lawyer, James has more tools at his disposal than we do. He goes through the courts and manages to get several addresses for Kieran from government departments and the Ministry of Defence. He writes to him and we wait for a response. Meanwhile, James is preparing the legal case.
2: It's sort of taken over my life for the last few weeks.
0: It will be heard by the highest judge in the family court.
2: I think he's taking it exceptionally seriously.
0: And James will try to convince him to accept the evidence he presents, including from the DNA testing, and to confirm the paternity of each of these fathers in court.
2: We want to get these cases into court as soon as possible, because the sooner they go into court, the sooner they get resolved. The sooner they get resolved, the quicker it is for these families in Kenya to actually get some sort of outcome.
0: If this happens, the fathers will be added to the birth certificates, opening the door to their offspring being granted British citizenship. And there's never been a case like it.
5: Nothing like this has ever been done before, where you're engaging DNA testing on such a scale, cases on such a scale, all heard at one time, and all of them having this common thread, and the common thread is that all of them are in the British Army.
0: Months passed since we first tried to contact Kieran, and we've heard nothing. In September, 3 months after the first attempt to contact him, the producer Josephine catches up with James for an update.
6: And what about Yvonne's dad?
7: Missing. And we are looking for this chap all over the shop. And every time we try and knock on his door, he's not there. Or he's somewhere else. Or he's not home. Or a mate is home, but he's not. And I don't know exactly where he is, but we're narrowing down on him. It might not be him. We just don't know where he is. So the hunt continues for him.
0: James needs to prove that Kieran has received the legal documents before the court case can proceed. But every door the court bailiffs knock on, he's not there. And James's caseload is growing by the day.
7: Each case is a case letter. So Yvonne's case A, and at the moment we're up to case L. I'm going to run out of letters. That's the least of our worries. I'm just not sure how we're going to stay on top of all of them.
0: The weeks roll by, and I call James for an update.
8: So a bailiff attended the property yesterday. No response. He'll be trying again hopefully later today or later tomorrow. I'll update you again after that visit.
9: Okay. Let me email him right now.
0: James calls later to let us know. Again, there was no response. I also send him messages, but we hear nothing. It feels like he doesn't want to be found. But elsewhere, there's a reaction from another father that is very different.
10: That's so nice. It's nice to hear you, and the line is really clear, which is amazing.
11: Right?
10: Yeah, it's so nice to hear. Sorry, we've not really...
0: James tells me there's been a development in Kathy's case, so I give her a call.
10: With the latest. Oh, I know that James has shared some information with you. Can you tell me...
0: Kathy's mum was in a relationship with her dad, Phil. He wrote her love letters and proposed to her publicly in Nairobi Airport. But when Kathy was a baby, he went on deployment and never returned. In her teenage years, Kathy messaged her dad on Facebook, telling him all about her life, but never received a reply.
11: He told me that my dad accepted being my parent, and my dad actually messaged me before James did.
0: James wrote to Kathy's dad and heard back within days. He accepted that he is her father immediately. He didn't even request a DNA test through the courts to confirm. Kathy tells me that he reached out so quickly to her mum through Facebook that it was even before James had a chance to speak to her.
11: I'm having mixed emotions here, but it's better than not knowing anything, to be honest. He said he wanted to call me, but I keep deflecting.
10: Why is that?
11: It's too much to take in all at once.
0: They've been messaging for a couple of days.
11: I mean, you can't just tell me that you forgot and then blaming it on a mental illness.
10: Right. Okay. So is that what he's saying to you? His bad mental health was at play?
11: Yeah. He says after the army, his mental health declined. And I don't want to be hard on him because he is still my dad, but there's still like a big gap that he needs to account for.
0: Phil has a lot of questions to answer. Where did he go? Why didn't he reply to all those messages from Maggie and Kathy over the years? I've heard so much about this man. I want to talk to him. I reach out. I say the same thing as I do to all of the fathers I contact, that I just want to talk, hear his side of the story, that it can be off the record. Most of the other fathers reply with a firm no, or don't reply at all. So when I send the message to Phil, I'm not expecting much.
10: To be honest, I mean, I wasn't, who knows? I didn't even know whether you'd be found and what would happen.
0: But what happens next will take me by surprise. We're sitting outside a cafe. Across from me is a man in his 50s. He's balding, chatty.
10: Just explain a bit what your life looks like now. Where do you live? Where do you work?
12: Yeah, I work doing security, and I'm living in a shared house with another family, and basically I'm staying there. Since I've been there, I've had a couple of jobs.
10: What's it like living in a shared house with a family at your age?
12: Feels like the army. It really does.
0: This is Phil, Kathy's dad, Maggie's ex-fiancé, the man behind all those love letters.
12: I've been homeless before I joined the army, because I'd no job prospects whatsoever. You know, it's like, I've got to do something, but you couldn't find a job. You know,
10: so that's why you joined the army?
12: Yeah, right? That's the reason why I joined the army. You know, so I loved it. I really did. Just having a laugh 24/7.
0: He tells me that when he got the letter from James the lawyer saying Kathy might be his daughter, he was delighted. After hearing all Maggie and Kathy's attempts to contact him over the years, the calls, the Facebook messages, I thought he might be more reluctant.
12: Very happy surprise, yeah.
10: No stress, no drama, no fear, no, oh my God.
12: I was actually really happy this happened.
0: I ask what he remembers about Maggie.
10: It's been 19 years since you've seen her.
12: Yeah.
10: Do you remember her?
12: I do, yeah.
10: What is your memory of her?
12: She was beautiful, really beautiful, absolutely lovely person, you know.
10: Were you in love?
12: Yeah. I still love her, you know what I mean? I know it's been a long time, but it's like, yeah, it's, I don't know, we just clicked, you know what I mean? It was just not natural with her. I don't know, it just felt really nice. It was like being around her. She's just such a nice person.
10: Where were you when she told you she was pregnant?
12: Hounslow. Yeah, Hounslow.
10: So London.
12: I used to go down to the local shops and you could buy international cards.
10: I remember those.
12: Yeah, yeah. And I used to call her up every Friday, you know, she like told me, I was like, wow, that's awesome.
10: And then what happened afterwards?
12: I went back to Africa, met up with Catherine. She was a baby at the time. We went off and got her papers done and everything.
10: Tell me about your feelings when you held her.
12: I was very happy. It was like, I know, it's hard to explain, you know what I mean? It's like the joy that you feel by holding another life in your hands that you've created.
10: At that time, what did you think was going to happen?
12: I was hoping that I could get across to England as quickly as possible, you know what I mean? So, yeah, I was saving my money up to get her across with Maggie.
0: Phil talks so warmly about their love story, just like Maggie did. She said it was like Romeo and Juliet. So what I need to understand is how things went from this to him disappearing for 18 years. Phil says it all started when his mobile phone was stolen.
12: You know, the phone got stolen, therefore all the details went... You know, the plan just diminished from there.
0: He says that all his contacts, including Maggie's number, were gone.
10: Do you think you could have done certain things better? Like, for example, when your phone was stolen at some point after, just flown to Nairobi and gone and find her?
12: I thought about that, but the fact of the matter is, it's going to Nairobi would be no problem. It's getting to Nanuki would be the problem, because I don't know how to get there, because I'm dyslexic. And I've got problems of learning and things like that. I'm just thinking, well, I wouldn't have enough money. They'll just charge me, like, a silly amount, and I'll just be stuck out there.
10: Did you try to reach out to somebody in Batuk and say, I kind of need some assistance?
12: Yeah.
10: I have a child now in the region.
12: Yeah.
10: Can you help me?
12: Yeah.
10: Did you try to do something like that, potentially, if you found it hard to go yourself?
12: It's embarrassing. It's like, I tried to ask a few people. It's like, well, no, what, just go out there? Well, I don't know how to get to that.
10: So how did you feel then? Like, talk me through that. So you had your phone stolen.
12: Mm.
10: You felt like you couldn't go back.
12: Mm.
10: And you felt like you couldn't really ask for help, for somebody to locate them locally. So you knew you had this woman you were in love with, you say. You knew you had a child who was under the age of one.
12: Mm.
10: You must have been absolutely distraught, or were you?
12: Yeah.
10: Were you?
12: Yeah. You know, so I'm not very good at things like that. You know, it's the army controls you, what you can do, where to go and things like that.
10: When we met Margaret,
12: she
10: was showing us messages that she was sending you once Facebook started and she found you and she was sending pictures of Kathy and she never got a reply.
12: Yeah.
10: What happened there?
12: I didn't know it was her. I didn't see those messages. I've got a lot of messages come on my Facebook. I got one last week from Africa. I don't know who it is, and I get so many people adding me on Facebook who I don't know who they are. I just blocked them all. And when I had the paperwork, realising she has been trying to get in touch with me, I looked through the block list and she was on there. I didn't realise it was her.
0: Sitting here, I can't help but think about all those desperate messages that Kathy and Maggie sent Phil over the years.
10: So when you saw the photos of that little girl, you thought that's just some random girl?
12: I didn't know. Didn't even open it. You know, so I just, everything just got blocked. I wasn't in a very good place either, you know, because I'd just come back from a really nasty part of my life, been homeless, and then got homeless again. Within a month, I got made homeless like 3 times. And it was like, it was getting too much for me, so I had to go down to the mental health clinic. I got put on medication because I wasn't sleeping at all. I slept like 4 or 5 days, and it's like my brain doesn't stop. It just keeps on ticking over, and it's like I just needed to sleep, and I couldn't, you know.
0: After he left Kenya, Phil was deployed in Iraq, Afghanistan, and Kosovo. It's clear that Phil's life has not been easy. He's had his own struggles.
10: If someone said to you, I hear your story. I know it's hard leaving the army. You've had mental health problems. But all I can hear is excuses.
12: Yeah.
10: What would you say to that?
12: Nothing to say, you know. I've never been any good at organising anything, you know what I mean? It's like, it's always been done for me, you know what I mean? It's like, when you go through that line, it's like when people come out of prison, that's the reason why they go back to prison. Because it's like, when you come out of the army, it's like, there's no one there to really help you. You're used to being having so many people around you. It's difficult outside, especially if you've been in for so long and you've got no one to get in touch with.
10: When you were at this really low moment, homeless and really struggling, were you thinking about Kathy at all?
12: I was just thinking about the one day at a time. That's all I could do. I was just trying to survive at the time.
10: Do you think that the army can do more to help people that it employs for over a decade, like it was in your case?
12: Yeah, I think they should do, yeah.
10: What do you want now, Phil? Do you want to be a dad? Do you want a chance to be a dad?
12: Yeah. Well, I've had this conversation with Kathy, and I told her, so it doesn't matter what I do, I never make up for the amount of time that I've lost with her. But all I can do is to do the best that I can.
0: And since I spoke on the phone to Kathy, the two of them have been in more contact. They've even had a 3-hour phone call.
12: It was like, we've never been apart. That's what I liked about it. We just got on so well.
0: He tells me he's also spoken with Maggie.
10: Tell me about the first time you heard her voice after 19 years.
12: Wow. So I just picture her in front of me like she used to look, you know. It's weird, you know, it's hard to explain. I'm just so happy that I got her back in touch with her, and I told her, it's like, I'm not going through that again. At the moment, I'm trying to save up enough money to send over.
10: Do you feel like you've been given, like, a second chance in life?
12: Yeah, very much so. You know, I'm just happy that it's happened.
10: What happens if, ultimately, Kathy doesn't accept you easily? What are you going to do?
12: I'm still her father, and I can't change that. You know what I mean? If she ends up hating me, OK, that's understandable, but unfortunately, I'm still the dad, and I still do everything I can for her.
10: So you're not going to give up?
12: No.
10: Again?
12: No.
10: Someone might say.
12: No. No way.
0: As we say goodbye to Phil, I'm left with more questions. Could a lost phone really be the reason for abandoning your child? The one you held when she was 7 months old? But the way he speaks about Maggie, the way he looks when he mentions her, I can tell his feelings for her were real. Phil has also suffered. In some ways, he too is a victim of poor mental health, of being institutionalized after following orders for almost 2 decades. I wonder how different his life might have been if he had followed through with his plan to bring Maggie and baby Kathy to the UK all those years ago. I can imagine that she would have made a success of life in the UK, perhaps opened her own business and worked to establish herself here. It's impossible to say, but maybe Phil's life would also have been more stable, richer, and happier with Maggie and Kathy by his side. Just a few days after speaking to Phil, we meet James outside the Royal Courts of Justice, an imposing Gothic Victorian building in the heart of London. It's the biggest day of the legal case so far. Today, James will try to persuade the judge to confirm the paternity of seven of the fathers. Among them are Kathy's dad, Phil, and Peter's father that he had a video call with. We walk through the cathedral-like entrance and head towards the family court. The usual cases that are dealt with here are things like divorce settlements and child custody. We sit on a bench outside the courtroom, waiting for our sign to enter. James and his colleagues are catching up in hushed tones. It's time to begin, and we're ushered inside. We can't record, so we turn off our microphones. We sit alongside some other journalists on a narrow bench. As we wait for the judge, I take in the grandeur of the courtroom with its wood paneling and arched ceiling. Even though they can't be here, for the women and children in Nanyuki to have access to justice here, for their case to be heard by the highest family court judge in the country, feels very significant. The judge readily accepts the DNA evidence presented to him by James and his colleagues. He reads through the names of the successful applicants. There are seven names on the list. Among them are Kathy and Peter. Their fathers are confirmed in the eyes of the law. There are still eight cases outstanding, and a future court date is scheduled. It's over in a flash, but it's a moment which will define the future of these seven people. Some will now begin their applications for British citizenship. And for those under 18, their mothers can now also demand child maintenance.
2: Well, that was a very good day in court.
0: Outside, James is excitedly waving his folder of case files.
2: I'm so happy for these kids. Look at the seven. Sorry, I'm really new to here. It's crazy, isn't it?
0: Having spent months tracking these men down and having received many positive responses, even witnessed reunions, this now feels like an opportunity for new beginnings. But Yvonne's father, Kieran, is still nowhere to be seen.
6: And one's still missing, right?
2: One is still missing. Mm. He's got to be somewhere.
0: Coming up next time, we go to a military barracks in the southwest of England to put our questions to a senior army officer. And we have a breakthrough in the search for Yvonne's dad when I speak to a long-lost relative.
13: Well, the thing is, I'm kind of a bit... I obviously don't want to dump anybody in it, but in my heart of hearts, I'm quite convinced.
0: That's next time on World of Secrets. This has been episode 4 or 5 of season 12 of World of Secrets, Searching for Soldier Dad. 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

0: Coming up after the BBC News, it's People Fixing the World. And today,
1: I want my granddaughter to be able to say, my grandmother stood up for this. She fought to leave us a better world.
0: We'll travel to the South American country of Chile to meet locals who are passionate about protecting their swampy fields.
2: It took patience and determination to show we deserve to turn one of the city's biggest dumping grounds into a place we can enjoy.
0: Join me as we learn about the wonderful ways wetlands are helping people in Chile. 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
3: BBC News with Moira Alderson. Donald Trump has announced that US and Nigerian armed forces have killed a senior Islamic State commander in a joint operation in Nigeria. He said Abu Bilal al-Manuki was the group's global second-in-command. Nigeria's President Bola Tinubu said earlier intelligence confirmed his death at his compound. Mwakchi Okafor reports from Lagos.
4: The Nigerian military described Abu Bilal al-Manuki as one of the most influential Islamic State group fighters in West Africa. According to the Nigerian military, al-Manuki helped coordinate Islamic State operations beyond Nigeria, including media activities, weapon production, explosives, and drone development. The military also linked him to the 2018 Dapchi school kidnapping, the abduction of more than 100 schoolgirls from a boarding school in northeastern Nigeria that shocked the country.
3: Taiwan's president has pressed the case for US arms supplies just hours after President Trump said he hadn't decided whether to proceed with a major weapons sale to the island. The comments follow a summit between President Trump and his Chinese counterpart Xi Jinping

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1: Our targets. Earlier, the health ministry said Israel struck an emergency response center in the south near Nabatea. Amir Nader reports from Jerusalem.
2: The killing of three rescue workers adds to the more than 100 paramedics killed by Israeli airstrikes since the latest round of fighting broke out in March. Hundreds in Lebanon and six Israeli troops have been killed since the ceasefire came into effect a month ago. The State Department said the ceasefire extension agreed yesterday would enable further progress, while Lebanese officials say it's a step towards a real end to the fighting. The thorny issues of Hezbollah disarmament and Israeli withdrawal from southern Lebanon are still to be negotiated in further US brokered talks in the weeks ahead.
1: Israel says it's carried out airstrikes in Gaza, targeting the head of the armed wing of Hamas, describing him as one of the architects of the October the 7th attacks nearly 3 years ago. It hasn't been confirmed whether Ezzedine al-Haddad has been killed. You're listening to World News from the BBC. An appeals court in Norway has rejected a demand from Greece to extradite a man involved in assisting refugees. Athens had issued an arrest warrant for Tommy Olsen, founder of the organisation Aegean Boat Report, accusing him of facilitating illegal entry. The ruling is being seen as a victory for human rights groups operating along migration routes into Europe. Police in London say they'll face one of their most significant operations in years later today, as thousands of officers attempt to manage two large protests. The authorities will set up what they've called a sterile zone to separate a march organised by the far-right activist Tommy Robinson and a pro-Palestinian demonstration. Here's our correspondent, John Sudworth.
3: This is a challenge on multiple fronts for the Metropolitan Police today. Crowds of 100,000, possibly more, expected when you look across the Unite the Kingdom march, and then all of this happening while they are trying to police an FA Cup final in London being held today. The police are saying that this will be an unprecedented operation in recent years because of those numbers, 4,000 officers deployed, but also backed up by armed units held in reserve. The police helicopters will be flying as well.
1: The Maldives has suspended the operating licence of a luxury vessel after five of its Italian passengers died during a scuba dive at Vavu Atoll. The Ministry of Tourism and Civil Aviation said the MV Duke of York would be unable to operate pending the outcome of an investigation. One body has been recovered at a depth of 60 metres. A man's been killed by a great white shark near a popular holiday island in Western Australia. The 38-year-old was bitten at a reef off Rottnest Island near Perth by the 4-metre-long shark. It's the first such fatal incident in Western Australia for more than a year. The authorities have urged the public to take additional care if they're going into the water. BBC News.
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5: Welcome to People Fixing the World from the BBC World Service with me, Myra Anubi. On this programme, we believe anyone can make a difference and we're on a mission to prove it. Today, we're focusing on saving lands that are critical to our life on Earth. Wetlands. Water ecosystems like lakes, swamps, flooded forests and wet grasslands that are home to about 40% of all plant and animal species. Now, they're a vital resource for our food, our health and in the fight against climate change. But with increased human activity, food production and adverse weather, swamplands are struggling. So grab your boots, because today we're heading to a wetland city in the South American country of Chile to meet resilient communities that are passionate about protecting their local wetlands.

0: Wetlands stretch the length of this long, skinny country, from the Atacama Desert in the north to the coastal wetlands and river systems in the far south. There are thousands of them. Some are recognized globally under the Ramsar Convention, an international agreement to protect wetlands because of their ability to clean water, support wildlife, and help protect communities from floods. But these wetlands are in trouble, and I've got our reporter Jane Chambers on the line to tell us exactly why. Jane, give me the 411, give me the gossip. What's happening with these particular wetlands?
1: Hi, Mara. Well, many of the towns and cities in Chile are growing and they need more houses and buildings. So lots of those end up being built on wetlands, which damages their fragile ecosystems. So wildlife and nature are threatened. And another big issue here is that instead of people looking after them, they're used as illegal rubbish dumps.
0: Ugh, that sounds terrible.
1: But Mara, do you know what? These spaces are still so beautiful. I've been in the south of Chile in a city called Valdivia, visiting some urban wetlands, which, as the name suggests, are in towns and cities. And these places are full of reeds, bulrushes and other plants, with some open spaces of water, which sometimes look like small lakes. And what I really noticed are all the different sounds of wildlife, things like ducks, birds and frogs.
0: I know two things, Jane. One, that you don't like frogs, but we won't get into that. The other thing I do know is that Valdivia is called the City of Wetlands, so there must be a few there.
1: Yes, it's got more than 70 wetlands within the city and even more in the surrounding area. Now, when a huge earthquake and tsunami hit Valdivia in 1960, parts of the land sank and it measured 9.5 on the Richter scale and remains the most powerful earthquake ever recorded. And when this happened, the flood formed new wetlands, often on top of existing farmland.
0: But so what's happening with the wetlands now?
1: Well, local communities have really started to appreciate their importance and they're reclaiming the wetlands and actively restoring and protecting them. I'm in the middle of Valdivia. There are wetlands everywhere, including by the main river that runs along the city's lively waterfront, which has sea lions that tourists love to take photos of, fish markets and boat tours. This is the wettest city in Chile. Locals tell me it's normal for it to rain on and off all year round, and there's been plenty of rain since I got here. Glad I brought my raincoat and Wellington boots with me. I'm off to visit Angachilla, a large urban wetland on the outskirts of the city. The rain stops and the sun comes out, and I'm surrounded by swampy marshland. I'm here to meet Jaime Rosales, the president of a local neighbourhood community. He starts by showing me some photos.
2: This used to be a forest, but people started chopping down the trees. And as you can see from the photos, they dumped so much rubbish here. Things like unwanted household items and leftover construction materials from building.
1: Jaime was determined to do something about all the rubbish being dumped here.
2: It felt unsafe here. Our houses were getting robbed. I came here with a group of neighbours and we realised that behind the rubbish dump there was a beautiful wetland. We wanted to flip the switch and change this place from somewhere that people felt frightened of to a place where they could connect with nature and feel safe.
1: That was 20 years ago. Back then, Jaime was part of a group of neighbours made up of young families who wanted to help. He tells me the first step was taking away the rubbish, which they did, armed with shovels, wheelbarrows and gloves. Then they replanted the area with local species that grow naturally here.
2: After all these years, we still believe that first and foremost, this is a beautiful space that we need to look after. We like to show it to students and children. Recently, we did an Easter egg hunt here, so instead of looking for eggs at home, they could find them here. Children are great allies for us. They come here, enjoy this space, and then bring their families here. They don't need a playground to be happy. It's enough to run around and enjoy the wetlands and nature.
1: Angachilla's wetlands were declared a nature sanctuary in July 2022. After years of work to restore and protect them by people in the local community, like Jaime and Ana Villanueva, the president of the Angachilla Wetlands Organisation. She tells me protecting the wetlands is full-time work.
3: We're running an ongoing cleanup in the wetlands to remove plants that don't naturally belong here. They spread quickly, covering the water and reducing oxygen, which damages water quality. When the open water disappears, it's easier for people to claim it's not a real wetland, leading to dumping, landfills or development. That's why we need to protect it. Large areas of wetland have already been lost in Valdivia.
1: The frogs are croaking and the mosquitoes are buzzing. The sun's glinting off the newly clean pocket of water. Anna tells me she comes from a family of farmers and her father taught her to protect our environment.
3: I love everything about here, the trees, the water and the birds. I'm always learning while I clean the wetlands. I can't see so well now because of my age, but I use my phone to take photos of tiny insects and magnify them. It's taught me that even the smallest things have a right to live.
0: That's definitely something that we love here on People Fixing the World, the fact that even the smallest things have a right to live. Jane, I also love the fact that the community turned this unsafe space into something that's important for them. But I have to say, it sounds like a lot of work.
1: You're right, it really is. And Mara, it's also not cheap. There's no single source of funding. It's a mix of money from local and central government donations, and a massive part of it is the unpaid work from the community and locals who care about the wetlands. Now, people in Valdivia look after their wetlands in different ways, and I wanted to see them in action. So during my trip, I went to a place called Parque Urbano Catrico, a community park, and Mara, I was surprised by what I saw. People playing football isn't something that you'd normally associate with wetlands, but in this park they've designed the space to work with them. As I walk through the entrance, I see football pitches on my right with teams of different age groups playing on them. In front of me there are marshy wetlands filled with reeds and a wooden bridge stretching above them. This is just the start. It's a vast area with plenty of room to explore. I'm here to meet Eleuterio Monsalve, a local community leader, to learn more about the design of the park.
4: In winter, when there's torrential rain, the water floods the football pitches. But that's normal. This is a wetland, and we accept it, and know that the water will find its way out to the river.
1: Why was it so important for you to keep the wetlands intact?
4: Because the wetlands absorb the rainwater and stop it flooding other places. We needed to build a bridge over the wetland, so we did. We don't want our infrastructure to interfere with them.
1: Eleuterio is here with his friend Francisco Vasque, a community leader, affectionately known as Pancho. They proudly tell me they're old age pensioners, some of them missing a few teeth, who were part of a struggle which went on for years to turn these wetlands into a park. These days, especially during the weekends, it's full of families, joggers and people of all ages enjoying the space. But as Pancho explains, it wasn't always like that.
5: Even though this was a wetland, there was so much rubbish being dumped here that it covered everything else. It was also dangerous. Bad things went on here, like people taking drugs. And it smelt because of the contamination from the rubbish.
1: Eleuterio and Pancho were worried about their family's health and decided it was time to do something. Eleuterio tells me that many of the community leaders were from poor families who only had a basic education. But as Pancho explains, it didn't stop them.
5: This was our community's fight. The idea didn't come from politicians. In the end, we convinced the national government to fund the cleanup and build the park. Around 30,000 families live near the park here in the south of Valdivia, so it meant a lot. When the cleanup began, around 1,800 truckloads of rubbish were removed. It took patience and determination to show we deserve to turn one of the city's biggest dumping grounds into a place we can enjoy.
0: I'm Myra Anubi, and from the BBC World Service, this is People Fixing the World. Today we're hearing how communities in the South American country of Chile are protecting their wetlands, swampy grasslands that play an important role in our world. And our reporter and wetland expert today, Jane Chambers, is still on the line. Now, Jane, you've told us how communities there are clearing rubbish and designing public spaces to work alongside wetlands. But I also know that wetlands themselves are also a bit of an attraction.
6: They are. So ecotourism in this area is growing. And some locals I met told me that it's a way for them to make some money to help protect their wetlands. They get funded by the local government to get trained as guides and use the money they earn from tours of their wetlands to help maintain them. A big attraction for a special creature.
0: Are those bird sounds?
6: They are, but it's not any bird. That's the call of Siete Colores, which in English means seven colours. It's a tiny bird that lives in the wetlands, reeds and marshes, and it looks a bit like a moving rainbow because of its brightly coloured plumage, which is made up of colours like bright yellow, green, blue and red.
0: Wow, I love that description, a moving rainbow. So these feathered fellas are helping to protect the wetlands by attracting more tourists there.
6: Yes, I was lucky enough to see one darting about when I went to meet a local guy called Roberto Martinez, who runs EcoTours Dos Esteros. Now, I visited him at the Rio Cruces Nature Sanctuary, and this is a vast wetland which is internationally recognised and protected under the Global Ramsar Agreement, which we mentioned earlier. It's one of the most important ecosystems in southern Chile and around half an hour's drive from Valdivia. When I got there, we stood on a pier looking out at the wetlands while Roberto told me about his work.
7: I go out with tourists in the rain when the sun is out, at sunrise, at sunset, when there is a full moon. I get most of my tourists in the summer, starting in December through until March.
6: It is a beautiful, beautiful misty morning and I am surrounded by birdsong. I don't think my microphone's powerful enough to pick it all up, but there are so many different types of birds here. And in front of me is the largest area of open water that I've seen in any of the wetlands I've visited so far. And in the distance, there are reeds with lots of different birds in them. When tourists come here, what kind of things do they see?
7: We show them what birds and animals live here. They can see things like sea lions and the river otters. We also have black swans, which are famous here, the siete colours, and different types of ducks. And then there are ospreys, which are birds of prey that hunt fish. Tourists really enjoy coming to take photos of them in action. It's a migrant bird that only comes at certain times of year.
6: And what's your favourite?
7: For birds, it's the black-crowned night heron. They are shy and hard to spot amongst the reeds. I also like the river otters, which play and swim alongside us, keeping us company when I go out in the kayaks with the tourists. Even though they are wild, they are very friendly.
6: And why are the wetlands so important for your business?
8: Es un ecosistema único.
7: This ecosystem is unique, so it's not just about earning money from it. As part of a community living in the sanctuary, it is our duty to cohabit with and protect this space. When I am out kayaking, I always clean up the rubbish that I see. And I work closely with authorities like CONAF, the government body that looks after protected natural areas in Chile. So this is an alliance which is commercial, but also with a key part that is protecting the environment.
6: Mara, I'm curious, after hearing about all those birds and animals, which one would you like to see?
0: All of them, Jane. I'm actually really jealous that I didn't come down with you to see all of this. But I'm also curious about how popular this kind of tourism actually is there.
6: Do you know what? It's pretty popular. Roberta told me many Chileans visit, often from up north, where it's much hotter and drier than Valdivia, so it's a real change for them. And he said last summer he had lots of visitors from Europe who are frequently bird watchers. These wetlands are on their must-do list.
0: So, I mean, clearly Valdivia and the wetlands nearby are important and important ecosystems which locals are now passionate about protecting. But what about other wetlands in Chile?
6: Well, there are thousands of wetlands all over the country, even in a large city like Concepcion, which is particularly prone to flooding because the city is built on low, flat land near rivers and the sea, so water builds up easily when it rains. On top of that, many wetlands have been filled in and replaced with concrete, so there's less space for water to be absorbed. When I was there, I met local resident Luisa Valenzuela, who lives right next door to the Rocuant Andalien wetland, one of the most important and threatened wetlands in Concepcion.
9: Living here is difficult, especially in winter. With illegal dumping and construction, the water now rises enough to get into our homes, and sometimes the sewage system overflows. It's really affecting people's quality of life, especially older residents. It's hard to see people lose everything, their beds, their belongings, because it's not just rainwater. When the system overflows, the water's contaminated with sewage. How do you clean a mattress with sewage water? You can't. They lose everything.
6: The illegal dumping and building means the wetlands are filling up with rubbish, buildings and concrete. The water can't soak into the ground. Instead, it runs off quickly, which makes flooding worse. A few years ago, Luisa saw something which made her decide to take action.
9: I saw trucks dumping rubble near my house and a pair of ducks diving at the truck and trying to defend their home, probably because they had a nest and young ones there. That's when I realized I couldn't just watch. I had to become a voice for the species that live here. So I started learning. What is a wetland?
6: I'm in Luisa's local wetland and she's jumping up and down, showing me how springy the ground is. She wants me to understand that wetlands are giant sponges. Beneath the surface, water flows through hidden channels, helping them soak up rain so it doesn't rush into streets and homes. The wetlands then release the water slowly, reducing the risk of flooding. And jumping with her is someone who has a plan to use wetlands as a solution.
10: Las soluciones basadas en la naturaleza contemplan...
11: Nature-based solutions involve developing infrastructure that imitates nature in order to restore the riverbank and reconnect it with the floodplain.
6: That's Loreto Arriagada, the local coordinator for Audubon, an international non-profit environmental organisation. She's working with them, BirdLife International, and the Development Bank of Latin America and the Caribbean on a project called the America's Flyways Initiative.
11: This project is about restoring wetlands so they can actually work again. Right now, a lot of them are fragmented. They've been cut up by development, so they're not functioning as one system. But these wetlands are connected, and if you restore them, they can start working together to manage water.
6: Loreto thinks government money could be better spent on this issue.
10: Actualmente, en general, los gobiernos regionales...
11: At the moment, most money goes into dealing with floods after they happen from an emergency fund. This project is about prevention, fixing the wetlands so flooding doesn't happen in the first place.
6: Once the funding's there, the project involves removing landfill sites and small illegal dumps. They'll create terraces with drainage so water can soak into the ground and flow naturally. It will also reconnect the wetlands water system and restore the riverbanks, so water can move between the river and the wetland, spread out and soak into the soil. This helps reduce flooding during heavy rain and protects nearby homes. Luisa wants Loreto's project to go ahead so that more of her beloved wetland is restored to its former glory. She's wearing a t-shirt which says, Yo amo mi humedal, I love my wetland. And she wants to show me some of the things she loves about it, including a space in the heart of the wetland.
1: Luisa says she's taking me to see the magic forest and we're looking at all the different types of birds along the way. And she's telling me about one of her favourites, the picaflor, the hummingbird, which she says love the water around here. We're just entering the magic forest and there's a sign, a brightly coloured sign with a dragonfly. Tell me about it. Cuéntame.
9: That sign over there, my granddaughter painted it when she was five. It says, I love the wetlands, because she's learnt so much here. She can recognise the plants and understand nature. If we don't take care of these places, the situation is going to get worse. There's already water scarcity, and these wetlands are where the fresh water is. So their future is at risk if we don't protect this. I want my granddaughter to be able to say, my grandmother stood up for this. She fought to leave us a better world.
0: Jane, this is exactly what we should all be aiming for, you know, creating these better spaces for our kids and grandkids. I mean, Louisa is such a character. I wonder, did you jump around the wetlands with her?
6: I did, and it was great fun, and I loved her energy and passion.
0: There's actually a lot of energy and passion that we've heard on the program today with how these communities are coming together to protect the wetlands by cleaning them up, designing the public spaces to protect them, and also trying to use them as natural shields to prevent flooding. It's like you said earlier with the t-shirt, yo amo mi humedal. We love our wetlands.
6: Exactly. Yo amo mi humedal. Yeah. I had such a great time visiting them, and I'll always remember those tiny, brightly coloured siete colores birds darting about.
0: Now, Jane, before I let you go, we are dedicating today's programme to José Araya, a well-known figure among the locals in Valdivia, who actually helped you put this report together, but has sadly passed away now.
6: Yes, he was an amazing person who was passionate about the wetlands, and he put me in touch with all the people I met in Valdivia. And I was so looking forward to meeting him and was really sad when I heard he had tragically and unexpectedly died. Now, there were tributes and ceremonies all over Valdivia and across social media after his death. And all the people I met told me that they continued to care for the wetlands as part of his legacy.
0: It's clear that this community will remember him for all the positive changes that he helped push. Thank you so much, Jane, for what we've heard today.
6: Thanks, Mara.
0: And with that, we leave Chile with a lot of hope, knowing that communities can come together and make a difference. Now, I'll be back next week, taking you to an entirely different part of the world to find out about positive news. 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I'm Myra Anubi. Until next week, thanks for listening.
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0: Mika Obanda is an artist who makes colorful mosaics using pieces of eggshell collected from hotels in Nairobi. Working in a slum, his artworks reflect his own struggles as an artist, along with wider issues facing Kenyan society like domestic violence. Then last summer, tragedy struck, and I've been back to find out how his community has helped him to cope. Join me, Frenny Joey, for In the Studio after the news.
1: BBC News with Moira Alderson. Donald Trump has announced that US and Nigerian armed forces have killed a senior Islamic State commander in a joint operation in Nigeria. He said Abu Bilal al-Manuki was the group's global second in command. The Israeli military has begun a new wave of airstrikes on what it says are Hezbollah sites in southern Lebanon after ordering residents in a number of towns to evacuate. The latest attacks come a day after a nominal ceasefire in Lebanon was extended for another 45 days. A senior Hamas official has confirmed that the head of the group's armed wing, Izzeldin al-Haddad, was killed in an Israeli attack on Friday evening in Gaza City. Israel described him as one of the architects of the October 7th attacks in 2023. Taiwan's president has pressed the case for US arms supplies just hours after President Trump said he hadn't decided whether to proceed with a major weapons sale to the island. A spokesperson for President Lai Ching-te said US military sales were not only a legal commitment, but a mutual deterrent against regional threats. A French magistrate will reportedly begin a new investigation into the assassination of the Saudi Arabian dissident and journalist Jamal Khashoggi in 2018. The killing and then dismembering of Khashoggi in the Saudi consulate in Istanbul prompted international outrage. The Maldives has suspended the operating license of a luxury vessel after five of its Italian passengers died during a scuba dive at Vavu Atoll. One body's been recovered at a depth of 60 metres. Four others are believed to remain in the same underwater cave. A man's been killed by a great white shark near a popular holiday island in Western Australia. The 38-year-old was bitten at a reef off Rottnest Island near Perth by the 4-metre-long shark. It's the first such fatal incident in Western Australia for more than a year. BBC News.
0: Welcome to the documentary In the Studio from the BBC World Service. I am Frenny Joey. Last summer, I met the Kenyan artist Mika Obanda at his studio in the slums of Nairobi, where I saw the mosaics and drawings he was finishing off for an exhibition. He's been through a lot since then. I want to tell you about the challenges he's faced and how that has affected his work. But first, here's a reminder of the artwork he was making, with a surprising twist. His mosaics are not created using traditional tiles, but from something most of us throw away: eggshells.
2: Eggshells can do art. Deep, very meaningful art.
0: For the past 6 years, he's been using these delicate shells, painstakingly placing the tiny pieces to create his vibrant, personal and activist artworks.
2: When I'm using eggshells, I'm exploring color. Mosaic, I feel it's very personal to me. It made me find peace in the moment that I couldn't find peace.
0: Mika lives and works in Mukuru, a slum area in the south of Nairobi. Now, about 60% of the capital's population live in slums, and Mika's artworks often depict the experiences faced by the 700,000 people who call Mukuru home. It's crowded. It can be a difficult place to thrive in.
2: Mukuru inspires my work a lot. Like 90% of what I do is like inspired from here. When I speak about what I've gone through, all this is affecting me. That's what comes out in my work.
0: So I'm just taking a walk to Mika's studio in Mukuru. There are so many shops and children coming back from school, open air markets. Hello, Mika.
2: Hello, Frenny. How have you been?
0: I'm good.
2: Yeah, I'm happy to have you here, and I would like to show you the studio.
0: All right, let's go then. So all of your neighbors here, these are like their family houses, and your studio is the only house in this area that's like an office or a workplace?
2: Yeah. So this is my studio. This is where I create my work. It's a very hot space.
0: Yes, I'm sweating right now.
2: Yes.
0: This entire room is made of iron sheet. And because this room doesn't have a window, makers created sort of a window on the ceiling made from
2: transparent sheets.
0: On my left-hand side are sketches and the bucket of eggshells.
2: Yeah, the bucket of eggshells. This is like my, where I collect them and put them after they've dried. I put them here.
0: I can see some of the eggshells which you've already prepared are painted pink, purple, yellow, red, all sorts of colors.
2: Yes, before even starting to cut them, I usually paint them using acrylics with a very thick layer of paint. And then I mix it with wood glue to make it more stronger. So these are like my palettes.
0: Mika's using these palettes to create his latest artworks, a series of mosaics called Trying to Blossom, in which he's putting himself at the center of his works.
2: I've started with the first testers, which are going to give me a ground for the whole series. And then I make the pieces, the mosaics, very big artworks.
0: Do you have any reasons for choosing that particular theme?
2: Yeah, because I've grown in the slums here in Mukuru Koruben. I'm trying to show trying to blossom in the midst of all these hardships, growing in the slum, police brutality, the government like misusing funds which are supposed to help people in a particular state or in a particular area. All those things, I want to address them, but now in a very creative way that is consumable by everyone. I want to go deep into the challenges that we face, trying to see that artist, everything that affects him as a Kenyan, as an African.
0: You scribbled some notes here, trying to blossom distribution plan one, the self-education and research, overlooking my younger self, I can believe, you'll watch this flourish, I love that. And you're sketching in chalk.
2: Yeah, and what I'm doing currently is like just small pieces, like just a test of waters on how far this series can go.
0: As I can see, you've pinned 11 testers on the wall. So like the third one here, I can see a sketch where there are four people sitting on the floor and there are two stools. One of them is toppled over and there's also a candle lit in the room.
2: It's titled Support System. That's me, she's sitting down. And then the family is like, yeah, that's the support system. So then the candle, like showing the light is not enough.
0: Oh, so the candle features in a lot of the tester pieces that you have on the wall here.
2: Yeah. Because these are like showing like the very low moments of an artist moving to a new space where you don't know how it is. Most of the things are not clear.
0: And definitely a big part of your studio is the eggshell collection. So right in front of us, we have a bucket full of eggshells.
2: So this I collect from hotels in Nairobi. Every week I would go for them. Eggshells is like the major part of my studio.
0: The eggshells, when you get them, are they sometimes full of leftover egg yolk and egg white? Are they wet? Because the ones you have here look pretty clean and not smelly. I was expecting to smell some rotten eggs in here.
2: Yeah, first thing first, when I get them, I dry them in the sun. When they are dry, they don't have any smell. And then after painting them, I break them and they get very hard when I paint them with a very thick layer.
0: They get stronger after painting with acrylic.
2: Yeah, so and then I flatten them with my hands.
0: And now they're not brittle anymore. It actually needs quite more force to break the shells.
2: Yeah, like it's now even harder. So then I have to get a scalpel. Mm-hmm. And then slice them piece by piece into very simple shapes. And also, while cutting them, I have to know where I'm going to place them. Because if it's a very large area, I'm going to cut them into very bigger shapes. So I am like taking the color brown. It's like next to orange.
0: And what you're working on now, according to your notebook, is number 7, which is entitled You'll Watch Me Flourishing.
2: So I've made these kind of green trees and leaves with it. And then they are like, there's a crowd of people. The main character in the work who has like a coat which has leaves growing on him is trying to be honestly himself. And then everyone is like surprised and they're like looking. And even someone is like sniffing out the leaves that are growing from him, showing people that they'll watch you grow, they'll watch you flourish, they'll watch you be this person who they never thought you'll be. And I'm going to pick some eggshells and get the knife. So then I take a brush and some glue. I apply them at a particular place.
0: What do you use for your canvas?
2: I use wood, MDF boards, sometimes ply boards.
0: So this one, we are now on the face of the main character and you're applying the glue so you can be able to stick the sliced eggshells.
2: So I use now a bamboo skewer. It's like this thick, which is used for mostly food, mshikaki, that kind of thing.
0: Mshikaki is the Swahili word for skewers.
2: And I pick one like that.
0: Oh, so you apply a little bit of glue on the tip of the bamboo skewer, and then that glue enables you to pick the eggshell piece using the skewer, and then you stick it manually using your hands.
2: Yeah, or I can even, sometimes I don't even use my hand, I can just go it like that.
0: Mika, this is quite laborious, like sticking all these tiny pieces until you make an entire painting.
2: Yes, it's very therapeutic for me. I have a lot of racing thoughts. And the patience that comes with working with eggshells, I think it slows me down slowly by slowly until I finish the whole artwork. And it can take even 2 months or maybe even there's an artwork which I did and it took 6 months.
0: All right. So I'll let you do the sticking as I watch you without distracting you because you need to pay attention.
2: Yes. Sometimes I even realize that I place a particular very good color in a particular place without even knowing. So like it can get me to that place where I can be so in the moment to a point that I even forget I'm working. I just feel like I'm just having fun. And basically that's art. The brown has a lot of orange. That's why I mix it that way. Specifically for this person, you can see the others are like a bit pale. This one is popping out more because I'm like showing the main person in the artwork. I want him to be so visible in a way that no one can assume him.
0: So it's a mixture of colors, the ones that pop out and the ones that are quieter.
2: Yeah, basically that.
0: You know, one thing I've also noticed is that it ends up giving a rough texture.
2: Yes, and actually I love the texture.
0: So you basically feel the texture gives your work a bit more superiority or an edge?
2: Yeah, you know, in a way.
0: Well, that's your style. I noticed that your studio is in a place where the traffic noise can get very loud and your neighbors can be loud at times. Does that distract you?
2: Yeah, so sometimes it's like maybe that noise was meant to be there so that I create something. So I just accept that nature plays its part at times.
0: So now I'm just standing behind Mika and I'm giving him some quiet time so he can keep working on this. Quite a labor of love. And he's smiling.
2: So you can see the studio is so hot in a way that I have to put water in the glue so that it doesn't dry down, the glue doesn't dry.
0: The temperatures are going as high as 28 degrees Celsius, but that's not too hot for Nairobi. As he works, Mika tells me about his early life and his discovery of using eggshells for art.
2: I started getting into drugs. The teacher saw us, searched my bag. And my mom, she was like very mad at me. So I had to go to stay with my sister. So I was kicked out of school it was supposed to be 2 weeks, but I stayed out of school for 3 months. I had stayed with my sister. Her husband was very religious. I even got saved. I even became a...
0: You became a born-again Christian.
2: Yes.
0: Did that save you from the illegal stuff?
2: Yes, I think it did. Because from that time, I've never done it again. I told the teacher that I can't go back. I want to go to a new school to start over in a good way. Now, this new school had art as a lesson. Over and over, I would go to the art room window and then saw them using eggshells in mosaic. I loved what they were doing. After seeing that, I would go back home, collect eggshells from the riverside and start doing mosaic over and over. I took the artwork that I did to that teacher and then, to my surprise, she loved it so much. Art helps me a lot to understand things. Everything else that's not concerned with art, I'm not doing.
0: You're listening to the documentary In the Studio from the BBC World Service, and I'm with the Kenyan artist Mika Obanda as he works on his eggshell mosaic series, Trying to Blossom. As well as working on his mosaics, Mika has an exhibition of his charcoal and pastel drawings happening next week, and his mother is on a mission to help him look his best.
2: That's my mom. Hello, mommy.
3: Hello.
2: Okay, Dangalia, so then go for an interview.
0: Sorry, so that's your mom calling?
2: Yeah.
0: Is it work-related?
2: Yeah, it's work-related because she's buying for me shoes for my exhibition. I'm getting very stylish, inspired by some Sauti Sol music.
0: And Sauti Sol is a popular Kenyan music band. Looks like your mom is your wardrobe manager.
2: She's doing a lot of things. She's a tailor. Actually, I think most of my work is inspired by her also.
0: Mika has put the issue of femicide at the center of his works for this exhibition. It's a big ongoing problem in Kenya, which has included a nationwide march against the rising cases of violence against women. I can see it's a picture of a woman who is crouching on the ground and she looks afraid and there's a crowd of people behind her.
2: Yeah, that's the whole concept actually. It's called a toxic cult, addressing the toxic masculinity that's around, and also like the flag of the country, the Kenyan flag is like falling on the ground. So it's like showing like if we keep abusing the woman, this means that the country is like falling.
0: I can also see you have a picture of a woman carrying a tray of eggs, or are those fruits? What are you using here, charcoal?
2: Yeah, that's charcoal. The piece itself, it's called Her Reality. So it's basically an artwork speaking about my mom, how it was when we were growing up in the slum. This is her being abused. She shows people this flower that everything is fine and she serves the men around her like nothing is wrong. So it's like addressing issues about femicide, like where does this thing come from? That's my mom.
0: Yeah.
2: Hello. Hello, is this Jenny Fraser? Nilikwambia nataka vile nakazi kavazi kae. Yaani nilikutumia picha angalia kwa WhatsApp yako nilikutumia ile siku kule mtu nikutumia. Ama acha tu najitafutia. Hiyo hapana. Okay, sawa.
0: So that's your mom calling again about the shoes. Give us an update.
2: So the shoes are not like the ones that I wanted.
0: So the picture she sent there, that's a blue boot, like gumboots you wear when you're gardening.
2: Yeah, I want something like this, something that has...
0: a heel.
2: Yeah.
0: This is an important part of the exhibition, finding the right shoes. I'm peeping through to his phone. Wow, it's a similar one, but in white. Mika is very choosy when it comes to his shoes for the exhibition.
2: Hello, you're Pia Pana.
0: Oh, you just told your mom no. Yeah. Will she be heartbroken that you didn't like her choices?
2: No, she won't, because she's making for me the outfit for the show.
0: Oh, so she's still a big part of your costume design.
2: Yeah. She's making this very bell-bottom.
0: Yeah, like fashion from the 70s, from the 1970s.
2: Yeah, and also like a kimono.
0: Your mom wanted you to study business. How is art viewed in Kenya?
2: In Kenya, I think art is in its growing stages, and that's why I feel like it was hard for my mom to understand that someone can be an artist from the slum.
0: I leave Mika to prepare his work and find the right shoes and return 3 months later to see how everything's going. I can see that he's finished the smaller eggshell mosaic templates and is now working on creating the larger versions of the works. He's also been expanding his studio, taking over the unit next door. Yeah, I can see it's almost double the size.
2: Yeah, I'm happy now to fill up the space.
0: A big change in the Trying to Blossom series is that Maker's decided that it's not just going to be the eggshell mosaics. He's also adding some big charcoal and pastel paintings to it as well.
2: I wanted Trying to Blossom series to be diverse, to have a variety of mediums.
0: So mosaics, paintings,
2: pastel drawings. I'm currently researching, doing these artworks which are about spirituality and how art is a ministry. With this, I'm going to showcase them in Kibera, House of Friends Gallery.
0: I can see you have 6 sketches and one looks complete, but you haven't done it with the eggshells. This looks like chalk and pastel?
2: Yeah, I've done it with colored pastel.
0: Colored pastel.
2: Pastel.
0: There's a person as if they're floating in the air, and there's a crowd beneath them.
2: The artwork is called Sacrificial Lamb. The artist is like the sacrificial lamb because they hold nothing behind and they are free with what they express.
0: So you like experimenting with different materials. When you use charcoal, does it get your hands really dirty and black? Does it like get into your nails? Do you use the charcoal while wearing gloves?
2: Getting dirty in the studio is one of the things I think that inspires me. I don't know about other people, but for me, I think that in the studio, I think I have to really get messy.
0: Messy is creative.
2: Yeah, that's where I feel like I'm being creative. Like now I'm really making art.
0: It was wonderful to see how Mika's enthusiastic energy inspired his art. And I left him finishing off those last few pieces for the exhibition. But then, just a few weeks later, disaster struck.
2: Around midnight, I was going out to pour some water. Then when I saw some people coming from up here. So I was thinking maybe just something has happened. I went and slept. So then the next morning, my mom is calling me and telling me that everything has just been involved in the fire accident. I felt like all my effort, everything that I've been putting together to prepare me for the future and for my career has gone to nothing.
0: Sadly, Mika got the news that his studio, along with a number of neighboring homes, was destroyed in a fire. Fires are all too common in the slums of Nairobi, and he was keen to find out if any of his work could be saved.
2: I saw how everything is on the floor. I was crying, a lot of crying actually. Could not control it. Then my mom, my sister came, tried to hold me together. It was a feeling of numbness for a period of time. I remember I just thought that everything that I've ever worked on is gone and never come back again. After one day, I started calling a few people that are close or maybe that we had plans within the studio. And through those calls, I think that's where my courage came back again.
0: I'm very sorry to hear that. That must have been a very heartbreaking experience. Was everyone okay in the fire? Was anybody hurt?
2: No one was hurt, but the loss of belongings, loss of where to sleep, you know, that's a reality in the slum. It's something that they know happens over and over again.
0: It's devastating to hear that these fires are a common occurrence here. So after the fire that took down your studio, what happened next?
2: I remember I called a friend of mine called Rose. She's a publisher of the African Art News. So then she encouraged me to share that incident on my social platforms. And after sharing it online, I started getting support. People calling, people trying to check up on me. And through that, I got a residency in Kibera. So that was like some sense of hope. They wanted me to maybe repeat the pieces that I had made. I had to insist that I can't do that. It's not possible. I am an artist who lives mostly in the moment. I can't create something that is long gone. So I had to go back to the studio again and start afresh. People funded my stay in Kibera, buy materials for my art practice, pay builders while we're building the studio. Through that, that's where I really found like the real community. But again, I never chose to be born in Mukuru.
0: Because Mukuru is a neighborhood that's challenging to live in. There's a bit of crowding, a problem with garbage collection, the electricity supply isn't constant. There are just so many challenges that Mukuru residents face.
2: Yeah. And the support that I got, I didn't get it because like someone is like pitying me. Like I got it because people know the work that I do.
0: And I remember when you called me, it was sad to know what had happened to you, but at least we knew that you needed some help.
2: Yeah, talking about things I think is very helpful for a person. When you speak it out, that's where you actually get freedom. When you don't do that, you get locked into yourself and you forget there's a world out there waiting for you.
0: So we're here to see your new studio.
2: So it's the one with two windows and then planters hanging from the wire mesh to window.
0: All right. Have to go up the stairs.
2: Yeah.
0: Wow, this gives you a view of the area.
2: Yeah. Welcome.
0: Wow, this is much more spacious and much more natural light. And we get a cool breeze. The previous studio used to get a bit heated up in the sun.
2: Yeah, at a time like now, it would have been like you'd be sweating.
0: Now here, you don't need any air conditioning. So right at the corner is the main artwork going on. Tell us about this, Mika. I can see it's still in black and white.
2: On every year, I've been making a self-portrait of myself. And this year, my theme is being untamed, living life as if you're free. So the portrait is taking some aspect of the studio. So having some plants, some brush, and me in my studio attire, actually, I would say. And then the chains that I have in my hand. Yes. So like just trying to capture aspects of me that make me feel untamed. This artwork, there was a lot of rubbing, a lot of starting and not completing. So, and then when I was like doing the last sketch, I got what I wanted and I was like, oh, this is actually a relief. Yeah. I started feeling represented by that portrait.
0: So when I look at this portrait, I see a version of you that is more grown up, luxurious, and experiencing soft life.
2: Yeah, I think it has that. Thank you so much for that review.
0: There's just a lot of work you're doing here using chalk and pastel and your signature eggshells. You've already colored them pink, purple, yellow, green, all the colors of the rainbow.
2: Yeah, this time around I'm using eggshells in mosaic, trying to see how I've grown up. These are the most recent ones, yeah.
0: Are there also works you've done that's related to the fire incident that you've experienced?
2: Yeah. Specifically, there's this one. It's called The Pink Trauma. It's an eggshell mosaic artwork. It's still in progress. So it's showing me, and then there's like fire burning everything that I'm creating.
0: Oh, so there's pink flames.
2: Yeah, pink flames, and then there's a sticker there written crisis, and then he's still holding his flowers in his hands, you can see. All those things that he owned and he valued, like in a fire accident. So showing that even though there is trauma, there's still hope and vision that we will rise past all those things that are happening in life.
0: I noticed that in your new studio, plants have become a big addition. You have the snake plant down there in the corner, some succulents, and you have even a fresh peppermint. But the plants are also featuring a lot in your paintings. For example, the painting right in front of us, there are three women and there are two potted plants, and one of the plants is a climber that's growing all the way onto the beautiful woman's shoulder.
2: Yeah. The artwork itself is titled Ratio 3:1. It's a very dark painting. I was in a meeting last year when I was receiving my award for my work as an artist who makes artworks around women's rights. And when I was receiving this award, they mentioned the ratio of women being abused. Like every three women, there's one who is being abused.
0: So that's what you mean by the painting is dark, because actually the literal painting is done in very bright colors. There's bright green and pink and yellow. But the concept of women experiencing abuse is what you're referring to as dark.
2: Yeah, I wanted to show the dignity and the beauty that they possess, you know. How is that beauty linked to these abuses? It makes you think and maybe look at things differently.
0: Okay, so show us a bit more.
2: Slowly by slowly we get to a woodcut. So this I did with the help of my friend Sammy. So he helped me with some paint and some woodcut tools, and then I did a woodcut about peace and unity and all that.
0: Okay.
2: And then you have a plant, one of my babies. My favorite, actually. I love it so much. Wow. We are growing very well together. It has never disappointed me, and actually it keeps bringing new shoots all the time.
0: And your new studio has a great view of the outdoors.
2: At some point, we used to live in that field. Mm-hmm. And I remember at one point coming from school, and I was just thinking that one day I'll have a studio and I'll be looking at the whole slum from a very high point. So like, I have now a whole view of the slum. I can sit here and just meditate.
0: Actually, I just saw a really big pig running across the green open field.
2: Oh.
0: So the lucky pig might get featured in your next painting.
2: Probably. The small experiences bring the big visions to life.
0: You've been listening to the documentary In the Studio with the Kenyan artist Mika Obanda, proving that art and community can help rebuild a life. The program was presented by me, Franny Joey, and the producers were Andrea Kidd and Paula McGrath.
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1: Hello, I'm Celia Hatton. It's 10 hours GMT. Welcome to the newsroom. Coming up on the BBC World Service, in a joint operation, US and Nigerian forces kill a senior Islamic State leader.
2: He's been seen as being involved in media propaganda for Islamic State, weapon production, drone development, and recruitment of new members.
1: We'll go to our Lagos correspondent for more. And more Israeli airstrikes in southern Lebanon kill six, including three paramedics. Huge protests are set to dominate central London today, with a rally organized by a far-right anti-Islam activist in one part of the capital and a pro-Palestinian demonstration not far away.
3: We're looking at 4,000 policing resources across both the marches, plus also you've got the FA Cup final, the football today.
1: And not long now until the Eurovision Song Contest finals.
4: It's an absolutely amazing city for it.
5: It was on my bucket list.
4: I arrived Friday, did sightseeing thing on the Saturday, and then went full-blown Eurovision.
1: We'll hear from the fan favourites. Stay with us.
6: BBC News with Moira Alderson. The Israeli military and the Palestinian group Hamas have confirmed that the head of the group's armed wing, Izzedine Al-Haddad, was killed in an Israeli attack on Friday evening in Gaza City. More from Amir Nader in Jerusalem.
7: Izzedine Al-Haddad became the de facto leader of Hamas last year, the last living member of the group's senior leadership who planned the October the 7th attacks. Israeli authorities said their attacks yesterday followed a week of observing Haddad's location. Eyewitnesses told the BBC that strikes hit an apartment block in Gaza City, and survivors who attempted to escape by car were subsequently hit. In addition to his role on October the 7th, Israeli authorities say Haddad was responsible for violating the current Gaza ceasefire by rebuilding Hamas's capabilities. Hamas and a number of humanitarian organizations accuse Israel of also violating key tenets of the agreement.
6: Meanwhile, the Israeli military has begun a new wave of airstrikes on what it says are Hezbollah sites in southern Lebanon, after ordering residents in a number of towns to evacuate. The latest attacks come a day after a nominal ceasefire in Lebanon was extended for another 45 days at a meeting between Israeli and Lebanese representatives in Washington. Earlier, the Lebanese authorities accused Israel of deliberately targeting medical facilities. Donald Trump has announced that US and Nigerian armed forces have killed a senior Islamic State commander in a joint operation in Nigeria. He said Abu Bilal al-Manuki was the group's global second-in-command. Makwachi Okafor reports from Lagos.
2: The Nigerian military described Abu Bilal al-Manuki as one of the most influential Islamic State groups.

0: 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Of all the options you have for information, music, and a connection to the world, you chose KCRW today for a reason. 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
1: There will be helicopters, drones, and dogs, all part of this policing operation, as well as, for the first time, live facial recognition technology. And for the first time as well, conditions have been imposed on the speakers themselves, meaning that the organisers will be responsible if any of the speakers do go into, for example, hate speech or unlawful extremism, they will be dealt with.
2: BBC News. An appeals court in Norway has rejected a demand from Greece to extradite a man involved in assisting refugees, including documenting alleged abuses by the Greek authorities. Athens has issued a European arrest warrant for Tommy Olsen, founder of the organisation Aegean Boat Report, accusing him of facilitating illegal entry. Orlando Teal has this report.
3: The ruling is being seen as a victory for human rights groups and aid workers operating along migration routes into Europe. In a unanimous decision, the court found the charges against Mr. Olsen did not amount to criminal offences under Norwegian law. Instead, the court cited concerns over the treatment of human rights defenders in Greece and the alleged pushback of refugees. Following the ruling, the Aegean Boat Report said the decision showed that humanitarian work was not human smuggling and that it would continue its operations despite attempts to silence it.
2: Uganda has confirmed that a Congolese man who died in hospital in Kampala on Thursday had tested positive for Ebola. An outbreak of the highly infectious disease has been confirmed in Eastern Democratic Republic of Congo, where the health ministry has reported nearly 250 suspected cases, including 80 deaths. Abdirahman Mohamed is the director of the World Health Organization's Health Emergency and Response Operations.
4: The World Health Organization's representative to DRC and other WHO experts are in Ituri and working side by side with DRC health authorities to respond to and contain the outbreak. Additional WHO experts will join the WHO team already on the ground in coming days.
2: A man has been killed by a great white shark near a popular holiday island in Western Australia. The 38-year-old was bitten at a reef off Rottnest Island near Perth by the 4-metre-long shark. That's the latest world news from the BBC.
5: Hello, I'm Celia Hatton. You're listening to The Newsroom on the BBC World Service. Let's begin with a military operation in Central Africa that's killed a top Islamic State commander. Nigeria said the joint operation with U.S. forces was meticulously planned and highly coordinated, made possible through the recently formed partnership between the two militaries. In statements, both the U.S. President Donald Trump and his Nigerian counterpart Bola Tinubu called the operation's target, Abu Bilal al-Manuki, one of the world's most active terrorists. President Trump said his removal greatly diminished Islamic State's global operation. So who is Abu Bilal al-Manuki? I got the details from our correspondent in Lagos, Manucci Okafor.
6: Abu Bilal al-Manuki has been regarded by the Nigerian authorities and the U.S. government as the second in command globally of Islamic State. He's been seen to be operating mostly around the West Africa region for a while now. Now, the Nigerian military intelligence have said that he rose through the ranks recently after taking on roles as the head of General Directorate of State in the region. He's been seen as being involved in media propaganda for Islamic State, weapon production, drone development, and even recruitment of new members in the region. According to the Nigerian military, he was linked to one of the most shocking school abductions in 2018. That is the Dapchi school abduction, where 100 schoolgirls were abducted from a boarding school.
5: This operation was carried out jointly with U.S.

0: forces, which the president of Nigeria described as daring. What do we know about it?
1: Well, information about this operation is a bit limited, but according to a statement by the Nigerian president, Bola Tinubu, and also the military, it's been noted that Abumila was targeted in his compound in the Lake Chad Basin. Now, this is sort of a border region connecting Nigeria to Chad and also to Niger and even Cameroon. And this is a region where Islamic State activities have been very high for quite a while. We do know that he wasn't just the only person killed. According to the military statement, it was also noted that some of his top lieutenants were also killed in the attack. A statement also by the Nigerian military noted that it was a combination of both air and land operation in the region.
0: How strong a presence does Islamic State have in Nigeria?
1: Well, Islamic State has quite a huge presence in Nigeria. Groups like Boko Haram, which is linked to Islamic State, and also Islamic State West Africa Province have been very active for more than a decade in northeast Nigeria and now even expanding to other parts of Nigeria. But it's not just Nigeria. Most of the Sahel region, that is countries around Nigeria, Niger, Chad, Cameroon, and even Mali, and Burkina Faso have had groups from Islamic State being very active, carrying out attacks on civilians, on military bases, on communities and villages, and even abducting children and women in most times as a way of getting ransom money and expanding their influence. The group for many years have been fighting to install a strict Islamic caliphate in the region, a way of seeing that governments are sort of ignored and more of strict religious order becomes a rulership in the region.
0: Makuchi Okafor in Lagos. After talks in the U.S., it's been agreed that the ceasefire between Lebanon and Israel, which was first put in place in April, will be extended for a further 45 days. But the violence is continuing. On Friday, six people, including three paramedics, were killed in an Israeli airstrike in the south of Lebanon. And today, the IDF has begun a new wave of airstrikes there, saying it's targeting the Iran-backed armed group Hezbollah. Our Middle East analyst Sebastian Usher is with me in the studio. Sebastian, tell us more about these latest strikes and what do they say about the ceasefire?
2: Well, the ceasefire is really a nominal ceasefire, I think, is the way that people are referring to it, because there are attacks every day by Israel on Hezbollah targets. There are civilians killed pretty much every day in Lebanon. And Hezbollah is engaged in clashes with Israeli forces down in the south. And also it does fire rockets still into the north of Israel. Several people were injured there a couple of days ago. And that, I think, has led to an intensification of Israeli attacks. The incident that you were mentioning there was an attack on a health center, which is run by a group that's linked to Hezbollah. And therefore, the Israelis see it as a legitimate target as far as the health authorities in Lebanon are concerned. And I think the Lebanese people as a whole, they will see it as an attack on their medical institutions. There were paramedics who were killed in that attack. And the Lebanese government, you know, issued a very strong statement. But it's not the first time that this has happened. Those talks, which held their third round, and the one concrete result was its extension. I mean, it's achieved that, and there will be more talks. But really, whether those talks between the Israeli government and the Lebanese government can have a huge effect on what's happening on the ground, which involves Israel and Hezbollah, not the Lebanese government, I mean, that's the huge question. The demand from Israel, as ever, is complete disarmament of Hezbollah. As ever, the Lebanese government is not able to do that itself. So where these talks can go in terms of both sides feeling they've really achieved something concrete, we'll have to see. But there has been more time given, and it does give a little bit of respite for people certainly in Beirut, in other major cities in Lebanon, where they don't come under quite the same intense attack they were coming under.
0: Moving on to focus on what's happening in Gaza, Israel's announced it's killed a key Hamas commander there. What more do we know?
2: Yes, this is Izzaddin al-Haddad. He is the head, was the head of Hamas's military wing. Essentially, Israel has portrayed him as one of the architects of the October 7th, 2023 attacks, that he was the last one that they really had in their sights. They've killed all the others. This was an attack that happened last night in Gaza City. An apartment building was attacked, and then a car, which may have been taking him away for treatment, alive or dead, that was also also blown up. So it's pretty clear that he was killed. There's funerals being held in Gaza now. This shows that despite the ceasefire there in Gaza, there are still attacks which are carried out every day. This is the most high-profile figure that Israel's killed since the ceasefire came into effect. It's just another, you know, a light on the situation in Gaza and the fact that the ceasefire, again, it's given respite to Palestinians from the most intense parts of the war, but their situation is still dire.
0: Sebastian Usher, thank you. Thousands of extra police officers will be on the streets of London later as two rival protests, as well as a major football tournament, take place in the city. A Unite the Kingdom rally organized by the far-right activist Tommy Robinson is planned, as well as the annual pro-Palestinian demonstration, which is taking place in another part of the city. Sabnam Chowdhury, who's a former detective superintendent at the Metropolitan Police, explained the challenges.
3: We're looking at 4,000 policing resources across both the marches. Plus, also, you've got the FA Cup final, the football today. So huge amount of resources. Police officers will act operationally based on the briefing they've been given. Two very different marches. If you look at the pro-Palestine to start with, at the moment, we are aware that Palestine action has been prescribed. So they'll be looking out for people that breach the law and commit any criminal acts. And then you've got the Tommy Robinson, which is described as a far-right march. You'll get thousands of people that will be peaceful. But last year, they had significant violence in a number of areas.
0: Our British Affairs correspondent Tom Simons is in an area where some of the protesters are gathering.
4: We have the convergence, if you like, though police are trying to prevent the two protests converging, of two demonstrations. One called by the far-right activist Stephen Yaxley-Lennon, who's better known as Tommy Robinson. The other by the Palestine Solidarity Campaign, and that is to commemorate the Nakba, which is the event in 1948 which led to the displacement of Palestinians. And that protest, the Palestine Solidarity Campaign one, has been called to oppose the Tommy Robinson one. And therefore, this presents a major challenge for the police. They are expecting 50 to 80 to 100,000 people to turn up on both sides of these protests. And they have set conditions which result in them being in different parts of London with a sterile area between them. And of course, the police say that's a plan on paper, but it's one they have to actually put into practice on the ground. They're going to be using drones, they're going to be using helicopters, a live facial recognition camera system is somewhere in the streets around us. They're not disclosing where. The police only have the power to set conditions for these protests, so start, finish points, start times, finish times. They are going to be much tougher today, they say, on potential hate speech. So especially when speakers on podiums, organised speakers, say something that might be potentially hate speech, they're going to be holding them and the organisers of the protests responsible for what's said, in case those speakers slip into realms of illegality. And the hope is that this all goes without too much trouble. But there have been trouble on protests like this in the past.
0: Time Simon's speaking to us from central London. And in less than 12 hours' time, the Eurovision Song Contest final will begin in Austria's capital, Vienna. Acts from 25 countries will compete in the competition's 70th year. There's a lot of excitement leading up to the televised final, but it has its controversies as well. Five countries are boycotting the contest over Israel's participation, opposing its actions in Gaza. The BBC's Pete Allison is in Vienna.
5: It's one of the most watched live events in the world, with fans travelling across the globe to be here.
6: It's an absolutely amazing city for it.
7: It was on my bucket list.
6: I arrived Friday, decided the sightseeing thing on the Saturday, and then went full-blown Eurovision.
5: But rarely in Eurovision's 70-year history has it come under as much scrutiny as it's experiencing in 2026. Israel's act, Noam Batan, says he was shocked by protests during his performance of Michelle during Tuesday's first semi-final.
8: A few seconds passed and I looked for the flags, you know, of the people who love me and wants me to do my best, and that really carried me on stage.
5: Several audience members, including one with Free Palestine written on his chest, were removed from Vienna's Wiener Stadthalle. Last December, five countries, Iceland, Ireland, the Netherlands, Slovenia and Spain, ruled themselves out of competing, having complained that Israel had used state social media accounts to encourage people to vote for it last year. Yuval Rafael's New Day Will Rise finished seconds, and Israel denied any rule breaking. But this week, the contest boss warned the Israeli delegation after a social media post by Noam Batan encouraged people to use all 10 of their votes to back him, a move Martin Green explained to the BBC.
7: We felt we should put that formally in writing because we also want our fans and our members to see that when we do have the rare occasions of things that contravene the rules, we will act immediately.
5: The BBC asked Noam Batan about the warning issued to Israel's broadcaster, Khan.
8: I know that Khan worked by the rules of the EBU, but I know that in the second, the EBU told something to erase that, or they did it instantly, so they're managing it.
5: His song made it through to tonight's final, where it's among 25 performances, including the UK's entry, Eins, Zwei, Drei, performed by Sam Battle, known on stage as Look Mum, No Computer.
9: I was at the pub with my friend and we said, wouldn't it be funny, wouldn't it be interesting to try and do Eurovision?
5: Among the favourites to win this year, Finland, France, and Australia, which first competed at Eurovision 11 years ago, invited to mark the contest's 60th anniversary and has continued to compete ever since. This year, it's sending one of its most established stars, Delta Goodrum, with her song Eclipse.
6: Australia has an immense, rich, musical pot of all sorts of music from around the world. I'm hoping that we can keep growing it, and I'm going to be a ride or die of Eurovision world each year. I'm going to be flying the flag.
5: Should Australia win the glass trophy this evening, it would nominate one of Eurovision's biggest financial contributors to host next year on its behalf. France, Germany, Italy, or the UK. But Australia faces fierce competition in a final that comes complete with the contest's renowned eccentricity and quirk.
0: Pete Allison in Vienna. You're listening to the newsroom from the BBC World Service. Still to come, what happened to one hiker on a remote trail in Scotland?
10: The cow that I could see, its face closest to me, it lowered its head towards the ground. Well, I actually thought, this is the end of my life.
0: More on that later in the program. The US President Donald Trump has warned Taiwan against formally declaring independence from China. Speaking on Fox News after visiting China's President Xi Jinping, he said the issue of independence would not be in Taiwan's interest.
11: I think they probably would do something pretty harsh, and then they would be met harshly, and bad things will happen. We talked the whole night about that issue. I think I know more about Taiwan right now than I know about almost any country.
12: You think it dominated the talk?
11: It's always been his most important thing from the day I knew him years ago. I've known him now 11 years, 12 years. It's always been the biggest thing for him, Taiwan. Now, with me, I don't think they'll do anything when I'm here. When I'm not here, I think they might.
0: But Washington still has many Taiwan supporters, and President Trump is being urged to proceed with a major weapons sale to the island, as we heard from our correspondent in Washington, Joel Gunter.
13: President Trump is being vague, a little bit ambiguous about whether or not he plans to approve this significant arms sale to Taiwan. This arms package, which is worth about $14 billion, according to U.S. officials, was actually approved by congressional leaders back in January, but the approval was stayed by the White House, likely in anticipation of this summit with President Xi. Obviously, the Trump administration will be very aware that China is not a fan of the U.S. selling arms to Taiwan, but the U.S. has been doing so for decades. It is a long-standing policy with broad support politically in the U.S. But Trump has withheld this particular package on return from this summit in China. He's obviously been asked about it. He was asked in that Fox News interview. He indicated that he sees it as leverage, and he won't say whether he will approve it. But it's not just Taiwan that wants to see it approved. A bipartisan group of U.S. senators earlier this month urged the president to pass it.
0: Joel Gunter in Washington. Let's go to Scotland now. And a men's football match being described as a titanic showdown, which will decide which team comes out top of the Scottish Premiership. For four decades, the two main Glasgow clubs, Celtic and Rangers, have battled it out, not letting any other teams have a look in. But this year, the Edinburgh club Hearts is taking on Celtic for the Premiership title. If Hearts get at least a draw, they will win. It will be the first time in 66 years. Here's Hearts fan Thomas Fraser.
14: I don't think I've slept all week. I'm not eating. I'm very, very nervy at this point. It's such a strange rollercoaster of emotions. This team at Hearts, I've shown they've got the fight in them and they can do it. They shouldn't have any expectation that they can't do it. So they've just got to go and just show what's happened over the other 30-odd games this season. And I'll take a scrappy 1-0.
0: Well, let's speak to our sports correspondent, Kenny Crawford, who's at Celtic Park, where the game is taking place. Kenny, what's the atmosphere like there?
15: It's been building up, Celia, since about 3 hours ago I arrived in the car park, and already outside the stadium it was very busy with fans, and so many people in the last hour or so have messaged me saying you're so fortunate to be at this game today. It's such a big occasion. The sun is shining on the pitch as we speak. It's a brilliant weather day for a game like this, and we could hear outside when the team bus of Hearts was arriving the cheers from the 800 Hearts fans and the boos obviously from the Celtic fans. This stadium holds about 60,000 people, Celia. 800 fans will be Hearts fans, so very much in the minority. But if they can do this today, it'll be an amazing thing for Scottish football. Aberdeen, the last team outside the Old Firm to win the Scottish top flight in 1985.
0: Yeah, can you take us to the drama of all of this? The Scottish Premiership, as we've said, has been dominated by two Glasgow teams for years. But tell us about Hearts from the Scottish capital, Edinburgh, and how they've managed to break through this year.
15: Yeah, Hearts as well as the likes of Hibernian and Aberdeen have always been teams just outside the Old Firm, teams that have always been there or thereabouts in the league but don't have loads of league titles themselves. Hearts have only won the top flight four times in their history, so this would be the fifth if they managed to do it. And last season, actually, Hearts had a really difficult season under Neil Critchley, the manager, but then Derek McInnes came in from Kilmarnock, as well as some investment from Tony Bloom, who's involved with Brighton and Hove Albion as well. And Tony Bloom said, I hope we can win the league within the next decade with Hearts. Well, he's got a chance of winning it within the first year of his involvement, and already under Derek McInnes they've proved to be a very streetwise, competitive and skillful team who have got to the top of the league virtually out of their own right. Celtic and Rangers have had poor seasons in many ways, but Celtic have got themselves back under the guidance of Martin O'Neill, and he's 74 years old now, and again for him to come in as the man who was meant to salvage the season, for him to pull off a title under those circumstances would be an amazing feat as well. So for both teams it would be an amazing thing, Celia, if they win this title today.
0: Okay, very dramatic face-off. Thank you, Kenny Crawford, speaking to us from Celtic Park. And last, let's stay in Scotland with a very different story. Cow attacks result in over 20 fatalities and thousands of injuries globally each year, making cattle statistically deadlier to humans than sharks or bears. Most attacks are unintentional, but fatal incidents often occur when walkers encounter protective bovine mothers. Well, that's what happened to Mary Jane Parker, who was badly injured in a cattle attack last year on a remote track in the Scottish Highlands. She was taken to hospital by Scotland's charity Air Ambulance with multiple broken bones, chest and lung injuries, and major leg trauma. And now she's met the crew who saved her life. David McNichol went to meet her.
16: My plan for the day was to do a horseshoe-shaped walk and climb the Mauna Lea Mountains. It's a recognised hiking route. I wasn't in a farmer's field. I've encountered livestock before. I'm always wary of them. It was as I turned the corner of the track to the right that I saw the cows for the first time. They were really spread out. Within seconds, I was encircled by them. The cow that I could see, its face closest to me, it lowered its head towards the ground. Well, I actually thought, this is the end of my life. The cow that started to charge towards me and another one that was behind me sandwiched me in between their sides. My feet were off the ground. I was totally wedged in between the sides of two massive beasts. I remember being dragged along the track, my head banging off the track, and then I remember one of the cows kicking me and I went up in the air. I saw all this blood and I noticed the big wound on my leg.
17: According to HSE, the Health and Safety Executive, there have been 26 animal-related deaths in the agriculture, forestry and fishing sector over the past 5 years in the UK. This includes 14 workers and 12 members of the public. Mary Jane was found by two hillwalkers. They called for help from police and paramedics, who decided the best course of action was to have her airlifted to hospital in Aberdeen. Now, less than a year after the accident, Mary Jane has travelled to the Aberdeen airbase of Scotland's charity Air Ambulance to meet the crew who saved her, including Captain Peter Wynne and lead paramedic Claire Allen.
18: Hello!
19: Hello!
18: Oh, I told myself not to cry. Hello! I just appreciate everything you did for me that day so much, and it just feels like such a privilege to get to be here and meet you and see the helicopter. Thank you.
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21: So they took a graft from my thigh to graft onto my calf.
17: The HSE warns that livestock like cows can be dangerous, especially during calving season, and it advises that while farmers are responsible for managing their herds, that members of the public must follow the Countryside Code to keep safe.
0: David McNichol. You've been listening to The Newsroom with me, Celia Hatton. Our main news, the US and Nigeria say they've killed a top Islamic State commander in a joint operation. And Hamas has confirmed that the head of the group's armed wing has been killed by Israeli airstrikes in Gaza.
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0: Coming up on The Fifth Floor, Belarus's crackdown on independent reporting has seen journalists jailed and forced to leave the country. At the end of March, the government designated the BBC as a producer of extremist materials, leaving people with stark choices.
1: Let's say a person opens a BBC News Instagram page and likes some post. He or she can face up to 15 days in jail.
0: That's after the news.
2: BBC News with Chris Aldridge. Hamas and the Israeli military have confirmed that the head of the group's armed wing, Ezzedine Al-Haddad, was killed in an Israeli attack late on Friday in Gaza City. Israel described him as one of the architects of the October the 7th attacks in 2023. The Israeli military has begun a new wave of airstrikes on what it says are Hezbollah sites in southern Lebanon after ordering residents in a number of towns to evacuate. The latest attacks come a day after a nominal ceasefire in Lebanon was extended for another 45 days. The Nigerian military has hailed what it called a landmark joint counter-terrorism operation with the United States that killed a senior Islamic State commander in the Lake Chad Basin. A military spokesman called it a highly complex air-land operation. Taiwan's president has pressed the case for US arms supplies just hours after President Trump said he had not decided whether to proceed with a major weapons sale to the island. A spokesperson for President Lai Ching-te said US military sales were not only a legal commitment, but a mutual deterrent against regional threats. An appeals court in Norway has rejected a demand from Greece to extradite a man involved in assisting refugees, including documenting alleged abuses by the Greek authorities. The ruling is being seen as a victory for human rights groups and aid workers operating along migration routes into Europe. A French magistrate will reportedly begin a new investigation into the assassination of the Saudi Arabian dissident and journalist Jamal Khashoggi in 2018. The killing and then dismembering of Khashoggi in the Saudi consulate in Istanbul prompted international outrage. Heightened security measures are in place in the Austrian capital Vienna ahead of tonight's Eurovision Song Contest, one of the most contentious in the competition's 70-year history. BBC News.
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4: The Fifth Floor'ı dinliyorsunuz. 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
5: Tumia ektay The Fifth Floor farnak amidi sobat.
0: This is The Fifth Floor, at the heart of global storytelling with BBC journalists from all around the world. I'm your host, Farnak Amidi. Until the end of March, BBC News Russian was the only source of independent reporting in Belarus, where journalism has been suppressed by the government of Alexander Lukashenko. But on March 25th, Belarus added the BBC to a list of extremist materials, meaning that it is now an offense for people in Belarus to like or share BBC content. BBC Russian's Alina Isachenka came into the Fifth Floor studio to explain the situation.
1: What we know is that the Belarus Cultural Ministry have published the document, according to which there was a court ruling which declared BBC materials extremist.
0: Mm-hmm. But this has been going on for quite a while now.
1: Oh yeah, ever since presidential elections in Belarus, Lukashenko's regime had launched a crackdown on independent media. And we can say with certainty that now there is not a single independent media which hasn't been declared extremist.
0: Mm-hmm.
1: And we're talking about 600 plus media items. Most of them have been forced out of the country and now currently in exile. And also what we know is that there are over 2,000 journalists currently in jail in Belarus.
0: Mm. What does it mean for an outlet to be labeled as either extremist material or extremist information? Because from what I understand, there are two different levels of extremism, isn't it?
1: Exactly. So extremist materials, let's say it's a lighter one, even mm-hmm. though you can't really call it in this context. So if, let's say, a person opens a BBC News Instagram page and likes some post, mm-hmm. he or she can face up to 15 days in jail or administrative fine. This happens if it's extremist material. But once a media organization is declared as extremist formation, this is a completely different story. Mm-hmm. Anyone who consumes that could face up to 7 years in jail.
0: Wow.
1: And this is a real sentence. Imagine just reading an article and being prosecuted for that and spending 7 years behind the bars.
0: Mm. And Alina, why is it that people in Belarus prefer to read news articles or news reports on social media rather than actually using VPNs to bypass censorship and filtering?
1: We're still learning that because for us, it's a relatively new story. We only had the hearing end of March. So from what we understand, that people in Belarus are not used to VPN yet, because until now they could enjoy free access to BBC. And since they still have access to social media, it's kind of easier for them to go to. Also, Telegram is quite big in Belarus. So we can see that a lot of people could go and read our content there or access other social media channels. And it's quite interesting because in Belarus, unfortunately, they apply law in reverse order. So even though BBC has been declared extremist materials now, if you liked our article from 10 years ago, you could potentially face a jail sentence.
0: Oh, wow.
1: So yeah. there is no escape. So so many media outlets suggest their users to delete any traces, to unlike everything that's been like, and to just delete content online.
0: And Alina, what's happened to all the journalists, bloggers who are creating content and producing news reports on platforms, independent ones? What are they doing right now?
1: So most of them have left Belarus and are now working in exile.
0: Mm-hmm.
1: But according to the Belarus independent body, there are currently 22 media workers are still behind the bars. We saw some of them being released thanks to the efforts in the US. However, many of them still remain behind the bars. You cannot possibly work inside Belarus being journalist now. It's a pass to jail. So those who are lucky escaped, and many, unfortunately, are still behind the bars. Yeah. Also, it's interesting that in 2025, Reporters Without Borders ranked Belarus 166 out of 180 countries, according to the World Press Freedom Index.
0: Yeah.
1: So we are at the bottom.
0: So things have changed a lot since the election, the 2020 election. Can you tell me about how it has changed?
1: So 2020 election saw the biggest protest uprising in the modern history of Belarus, undoubtedly. Millions of people marched the streets and opposition has disputed the results of the election. So since then, Lukashenko's government has launched a massive crackdown on protesters, on free speech, on NGOs. We have almost zero NGOs in the country. All independent media has been kicked out. BBC has been blocked. There is no freedom of speech. You cannot walk in the streets of Minsk and just freely discuss politics. People feel really suppressed. People would even fear now opening our website. So it just shows you the scale of the government crackdown on independent thinking that has been launched.
0: And tell me about the role of Russia in this whole repression of media and information.
1: Yeah, it's interesting because Belarus is always seen as the puppet to Putin's regime. However, it's interesting because in this particular situation, Belarus has almost paved the way to Russia because the election was in 2020 and the Russian invasion of Ukraine started in 2022. So a lot of the tactics of declaring media extremist, of jailing journalists, Russia borrowed from Belarus in this particular regard. But of course, if you look at the wider picture, we are always synchronized with Russian authorities. So if there is certain crackdown in Russia, be sure it will happen in Belarus and vice versa.
0: So you are from Belarus yourself?
1: Yes.
0: And you cannot go back?
1: Not since 2020.
0: I'm sorry.
1: Yeah,
0: I hear you.
1: Yeah.
0: I'm in the same situation, so I totally understand. It's very difficult.
1: No,
0: are you able to see your family outside in a third country?
1: Yes. My mom luckily lives here, but I can't see my grandmother or father back in the country. But it's interesting because Belarus authorities always say it's fine to come back.
0: It's the same with Irene.
1: Really? And once you return, they have some criminal criminal proceedings against you.
0: You won't be able to leave. You can enter, but
1: that the delivery is not guaranteed.
0: Like Hotel California.
1: Yeah, exactly.
0: So tell me about how BBC is adapting its output and the way it works to both protect its journalists and audiences.
1: Yeah, absolutely. So we had a big audience from Belarus, and many Russian-speaking people love reading about Belarus, both inside Belarus and outside. So for us, as you correctly pointed out, it's now all about maintaining the our reach, but protecting the safety of our audience. And we will, of course, look at other, at the ways to expand it, but the safety for us is paramount. And if you can get administrative arrest for a like, it becomes really serious for anyone in Belarus consuming our content. There is an article anyone in the BBC News Russian can read about things such as, can you read our article? Is it safe? Mm-hmm. Can you like our stories? Can you access our TikTok? So all these day-to-day things for people in Belarus to explain whether they are safe or not to do so. BBC, of course, has condemned the Lukashenko's move. Obviously, we can't stop people from accessing our materials, but what we wanted to do is to make sure people know the consequence. People know that if they like BBC News Russian Instagram post, they might face administrative charges. Mm. If they share our post on Facebook, they can face up to 15 days in jail. So it's important for us to inform our audience that it is unfortunately no longer safe to consume our content. It's actually quite interesting because I used to work with many people inside Belarus for an interview, for a comment, etc. And I feel less and less comfortable in doing so because for them just speaking to the BBC, they can face potential consequences since we are now declared extremist.
0: And this ban, what do you think it tells us about the future for Belarus when it comes to media and freedom of information? I mean, just freedom for people.
1: Currently, as of now, there is no freedom of information in Belarus. There are government propaganda, and all independent media has been either kicked out or deemed extremist. What we see is the tendency. So once a media organization is deemed, is declared extremist material, sooner or later, it will be declared an extremist entity or formation. So it can only get worse from now on. I don't see this becoming any better anytime soon. It's really, there is some hope when we see these journalists and political prisoners being released thanks to the US effort. But it's quite interesting. It's almost like one in, one out in Belarus. You see the headlines of 250 political prisoners being freed, and next day Lukashenko jails another 100.
0: Yeah.
1: So we don't see how this could change anytime soon, unfortunately. At least now that the war, Russian-Ukraine war, is in full swing.
0: Thank you so much, Alina.
1: It's my pleasure. Thank you for having me.
0: Thanks to Alina Isachenka, a BBC Russian. You're listening to the documentary from the BBC World Service. This is The Fifth Floor, and I'm Farnak Hamidi. Peace talks between Iran and the United States seem to have stopped, at least for now, while the blockade in the Strait of Hormuz remains firmly in place. But there's another unexpected player drawing attention here, and that is Pakistan. Somehow, Pakistan has managed to stay on good terms with both Iran, its neighbor, and Iran's regional rival, Saudi Arabia, with whom it has a defense pact. To find out how Pakistan is balancing these high stakes, competing relationships, and even creating opportunities out of them, I'm joined by BBC Persian's Mohammad Vaziri. Welcome to The Fifth Floor. Great to have you.
6: Thank you for having me.
0: So, Mohammad John, let's start with Pakistan as the mediator in the Iran-US peace talks. Was that surprise for international observers?
6: Well, it looks like it to be a surprise. In fact, to be honest with you, Pakistan has never been in a mediatory role in that sense. Nobody has seen Pakistan as a mediator. except, of course, a few decades back in the late 60s, wanted or unwanted, intentionally or unintentionally, Pakistan was involved in the first visit by the American President Richard Nixon to China. In fact, Pakistan was the country where Henry Kissinger's arrived, and from there they went to Beijing. So since then, you haven't seen Pakistan except for the usual things that you see on the political scene. Yeah. When you look at the region and the past events in the past 20 years, always, especially in relations to Iran and its nuclear program, the traditional sort of mediators are Oman or one or two other Arab countries in the Persian Gulf area. So yes, in fact, that was a kind of a surprise that suddenly Pakistan came in as the country, and for very good reasons as well. What happens is that the traditional mediators like Oman, these countries were involved one way or another in the recent activities and the recent tension and war in the region. So it would be sort of out of question to bring, say, Oman, which is part of the Persian Gulf countries, bringing in even Turkey to some extent because of the presence of NATO there. Then suddenly Pakistan was the obvious choice. And in fact, Pakistan chose the moment, not necessarily for this fact, but also for other complications that Pakistan were perhaps facing.
0: And what are some of those complications?
6: You see, Pakistan has got a long border with Iran, over 900 kilometers, very close to 1,000 kilometers.
0: Yeah.
6: Iran was the first country that, in fact, recognized Pakistan after the separations and independence in 47. During the time of Shah, what happens is that Shah was actually an ally of the United States of America in the region. India, from where Pakistan got its independence, was an ally of the so-called Eastern Bloc, supported by the Soviet at the time. And so what happens if Shah of Iran was the first country that actually recognized Pakistan, technically bringing Pakistan into the fold of the American,
0: the Western
6: bloc, in a sense. Don't forget, you got only Afghanistan between the then Soviet Union and Pakistan. So the danger was there.
0: Yes.
6: The official name of Pakistan is Islamic Republic of Pakistan.
0: Yes.
6: Around 200 million populations, you have around 35 million to 50 million, depending on different estimates, Shia Muslims.
0: So is that the second largest population?
6: I think it's the second
0: after
6: largest.
0: Iran.
6: Yes, by some estimates, it's the second largest Shia populations in the world after Iran.
0: So you have the Shia population and the Shia relation with Iran, but that's relationship with Saudi Arabia as well.
6: The Pakistan and Saudi relations is very, very complex for various reasons. Both are Islamic countries. Both are, except for the number of Shias in Pakistan, both are Sunni countries. And for years, Pakistanis have been actually residing and living in Saudi Arabia. I can say, based on some estimate, 2.5 million expatriates, Pakistanis are working in Saudi Arabia, and it is a source, a large source of amount remittance back to Pakistan. It's a very, very good source of money for Pakistan as well. And actually, Pakistan is a country that needs financial support. It's not necessarily a very rich country. It's, in fact, a poor country and also needs a lot of, you know, oil and gas and all that stuff. So it relies on Saudi Arabia in that sense. So they come together very, very close. And that has gone for years, almost since the beginning of the independence of Pakistan as a nation. Saudi Arabia is also helping Pakistan because of its own financial strength and bail out Pakistan on many occasions. And therefore, this relations is very close. Also, one important fact is that Pakistan is the scene of rivalry between Iran and Saudi Arabia at the same time. You should go back to the 80s when there were confrontation between Shias and Sunnis in Pakistan, one supported by Iran, one supported by Saudi Arabia. Mm-hmm. And Saudi Arabia is also trying to woo Pakistan into a country that gives it what they don't have, and that's the military and that's the defense. And that connection is also very close between the two countries. Now, there is another problem. The problem is that Pakistan, a couple of months back, at the end of last year, Pakistan signed an agreement, a strategic agreement with Saudi Arabia. And it's a very important agreement. It is an agreement that encompasses all different kinds of military help. And in fact, it's an umbrella that Pakistan was supposed to give to Saudi Arabia, quote unquote again, a rival of Iran. So Pakistan in this war at the moment finds itself on a very difficult situation, walking on a very tight rope.
0: Sticky situation it is.
6: It is. Either you go on one side, you have on one side Iran, you have on the other side Saudi Arabia. You have relations with both of them. So what can I do?
0: And this kind of relationship that Pakistan has with Iran and Saudi Arabia, what kind of situation does it make for Pakistan in the Iran-US conflict and the talks?
6: To be honest with you, when you look at it, Pakistan at the moment has all the ingredients to be a mediator in the region. So seizing the moment.
0: Are there really genuine advantages for Pakistan in this position?
6: Well, it seems so. Pakistan needs to actually showcase itself as a kind of a country that is actually helping reducing the tension, a player in the region, a player that can actually bring out some good results. So that is the political front.
0: What kind of genuine insights can they bring to these peace talks as a mediator that other countries can't?
6: I believe at this juncture is the trust. Is the trust apparently seems to be the key word here. Pakistan is a kind of a trust that apparently Pakistan has, because for most Iranians and large sections of the Iranian government and also the United States of America. So that trust is there. Field Marshal Qasem Munir went to Iran for the mediation, stayed there for 3 days. It has never been such before. He was only accompanied by its own entourage, only no other people. Pakistan is very much trusted by the United States and the current sitting president, Donald Trump. He calls him, usually the field marshal is doing the good job. So that trust is there. Although I should also mention, there is also some sense of distrust among some sections in Iran and the United States. But I believe Pakistan is trying to say to both parties in this war that you trust me. Pakistan is Iran's intersection in the United States, because Iran and the United States do not have relations. And it's Pakistan that represents Iran in the States for political things and all that stuff. So the trust apparently is something that at this moment Iran and America seems to be sharing regarding and vis-a-vis the tensions in the Middle East. Also, I am sure that Pakistan would also get some benefit financially, because at the moment, for example, just a couple of weeks ago, Pakistan opened 6 transit routes to Iran. So that technically means that because of the blockade and the issues with the Persian Gulf and the Strait of Hormuz, what you have there, you have the source line and all the commodities, basic commodities and everything going into Iran from the Pakistani southern ports, especially Karachi and Gwadar. Now, one theory is that Pakistan is involved in the mediations between Iran and the United States. So it's a gesture of goodwill from a friend, from a, you know, a neighbor. So it's a good gesture there. At the same time, it opens up the routes for Iranians. That would be a lifeline for Iran as well, because things that are going or used to go to Iran through the Persian Gulf, the Strait of Hormuz and Iranian ports can be now taken to Iran from the two important southern ports of Pakistan, Karachi and Gwadar, and then through the border to Iran. And on the other side, it is very important for Pakistan, as I said, and open up a huge market if things especially settles down in the region, opening up all Pakistani markets to Iran, Iraq, Turkey, and more importantly, to the Central Asian republics north of Iran.
0: And at the same time, all of this is happening, and also Pakistan just received some financial help from Saudi Arabia.
6: Oh, yeah.
0: To settle some debt.
6: Oh, that's another matter in the region. That's another complexity you have there. Just a couple of weeks ago, United Arab Emirates actually asked Pakistan to repay over $3 billion, which they had already given to Pakistan to bolster a lot of economic things. And overnight, that $3.5 billion were paid. Who paid? According to all the reports, it was the Saudis. And according to Financial Times, it actually came in, 3.5 went out back to the United Arab Emirates. You know, the amount of money, it actually decreased Pakistan's foreign exchange reserve. And Saudis actually paid that. Now everything back to normal. So that rivalry is also there.
0: And do you think they can continue walking this tightrope? For how long?
6: They have been doing it's very difficult, million-dollar question, but they have no choice, Veronique. They have no choice.
0: Yeah.
6: They have to have actually this walk a tightrope and keep the balance. Mm-hmm. Otherwise, it would be very disastrous for Pakistan getting involved into a war that it don't want.
0: Thanks to Mohammad Vaziri from BBC Persian. If you're a regular listener to The Fifth Floor, it's great to have you back. If you're just catching the program for the first time, I should let you know that The Fifth Floor is at the heart of global storytelling on the BBC World Service, bringing you the best stories from BBC journalists from all over the world.
7: They're always like half step away from a big breakthrough, because it just takes one good acquaintance, right? One good opportunity for them to get access to something really important. It seems in most of the cases, in 90 or maybe even 99% of the cases, it doesn't happen. But what if it happens?
0: Journalists from the BBC's 43 language services are here to help you make sense of the world.
8: Everyone on land was talking about how there's a man who was in Kenya and he was going about in malls and really public places and meeting women. And somehow these videos had ended up online. We sort of built the evidence to suggest that it could be being filmed on smart glasses.
0: To excite your curiosity.
9: The Iranian Jews who live here in Israel, they really want to see a different Iran. They want to see the sort of Iran that they left back in the 60s or 70s, one that had great partnership with Israel.
0: And to get to grips with the facts behind the headlines.
10: Of course, internet was very, very bright and exciting when 30 some years ago, it was going to be the perfect vehicle of democracy, perfect vehicle of pluralism, where it's decentralized by design. Nobody can control it. But of course, the governments always find a way, especially with massive resources they have. There are still promises and hopes for the future that there will be less capabilities for governments to restrict people in Iran and any other countries.
0: That last voice you heard was my colleague Hadi Nili of BBC Persian. And right now, I would like to remind you about the work of Hadi and all his colleagues at BBC Persian, which is the Persian language service of the BBC News. And it's used by 24 million people around the world, the majority of them in Iran, despite being blocked and routinely jammed by Iranian authorities. That's all we've got time for today. If you want to let us know what you think about the show or you have questions for us, send an email to thefifthfloor@bbc.co.uk. We love hearing from you. You can write to us at thefifthfloor@bbc.co.uk. 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
1: Hello, I'm Misha Glennie, and after the news from the BBC World Service, in our time, the Columbian Exchange. When Columbus reached the Bahamas in 1492, Europe had no potatoes, no tomatoes, and no sunflowers. The Americas had no horses, no cattle, no bananas, or smallpox. As flora, fauna, and bacteria then moved between continents, populations in Europe, Africa, and Asia boomed on new American foods. In parts of the Americas, European diseases killed over 90% of the population. We'll be hearing from my guests, Rebecca Earle, John Lindo, and Mark Maslin, about how the Columbian Exchange brought chili peppers and potatoes to the world, and what ancient DNA can tell us about disease in the 15th century. That's In Our Time in 5 minutes after the latest BBC World News.
2: BBC News with Moira Alderson. The Israeli military and Hamas have confirmed that the head of the Palestinian group's armed wing, Ezzedine Al-Haddad, was killed in an Israeli attack on Friday in Gaza City. The Israelis say he was one of the architects of the deadly mass attack on Israel in October 2023. More from Emir Nader in Jerusalem.
3: Ezzedine Al-Haddad became the de facto leader of Hamas last year, the last living member of the group's senior leadership who planned the October the 7th attacks. Israeli authorities said their attacks yesterday followed a week of observing Haddad's location. Eyewitnesses told the BBC that strikes hit an apartment block in Gaza City, and survivors who attempted to escape by car were subsequently hit. In addition to his role on October the 7th, Israeli authorities say Haddad was responsible for violating the current Gaza ceasefire by rebuilding Hamas's capabilities. Hamas and a number of humanitarian organizations accuse Israel of also violating key tenets of the agreement.
2: Meanwhile, the Israeli military has begun a new wave of airstrikes on what it says are Hezbollah sites in southern Lebanon, after ordering residents in a number of towns to evacuate. The latest attacks come a day after a nominal ceasefire in Lebanon was extended for another 45 days at a meeting between Israeli and Lebanese representatives in Washington. Here's Sebastian Usher.
4: Whether those talks between the Israeli government and the Lebanese government can have a huge effect on what's happening on the ground, which involves Israel and Hezbollah, not the Lebanese government, I mean, that's the huge question. The demand from Israel, as ever, is complete disarmament of Hezbollah. As ever, the Lebanese government is not able to do that itself. So where these talks can go in terms of both sides feeling they've really achieved something concrete, we'll have to see. But there has been more time given. And it does give a little bit of respite for people, certainly in Beirut, in other major cities in Lebanon, where they don't come at quite the same intense attack they were coming under.
2: The Nigerian military has hailed what it called a landmark joint counter-terrorism operation with the United States that killed a senior commander of the militant group Islamic State in the Lake Chad Basin. Nigeria's president said Abu Bilal al-Manuki was targeted in his compound in the northeast of the country. At least eight people have been killed and 15 injured.

0: 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Of all the options you have for information, music, and a connection to the world, you chose KCRW today for a reason. 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
1: Lai Ching-te said U.S. military sales were not only a legal commitment, but a mutual deterrent against regional threats. China considers Taiwan a renegade province and hasn't ruled out using force to retake it. Crowds are gathering in London for two big rival demonstrations. A huge police operation is in place for the protests. One, a rally organised by the British far-right activist known as Tommy Robinson, and the other, an annual pro-Palestine event. The far-right leader is known for his anti-Muslim rhetoric, and several figures have been barred from entering Britain to speak at the event. The police have also to contend with a big football match in the capital, as John Sudworth explains.
2: This is a challenge on multiple fronts for the Metropolitan Police today. Crowds of 100,000, possibly more, expected when you look across the Unite the Kingdom march, and then all of this happening while they are trying to police an FA Cup final in London being held today. The police are saying that this will be an unprecedented operation in recent years because of those numbers, 4,000 officers deployed, but also backed up by armed units held in reserve. Police helicopters will be flying as well.
1: Jonathan Sudworth with that report. A French magistrate will reportedly begin a new investigation into the assassination of the Saudi Arabian dissident and journalist Jamal Khashoggi in 2018. The killing and then dismembering of Khashoggi in the Saudi consulate in Istanbul prompted international outrage that focused on the de facto ruler of Saudi Arabia, Crown Prince Mohammed bin Salman. US intelligence agencies concluded he was directly responsible for the killing, which the Saudi authorities have denied. BBC News.
3: Hello, I'm Misha Glennie. Welcome to In Our Time from the BBC World Service, the programme where expert guests explore the people, events, discoveries and ideas that have shaped our world, spanning history, religion, culture, science and philosophy. On this episode, we explore the Columbian Exchange. When Columbus reached the Bahamas in 1492, Europe had no potatoes, tomatoes, sunflowers, or arguably syphilis. The Americas had no horses, no cattle, no bananas, no sugarcane, or smallpox. The lists go on. As flora, fauna, and bacteria then moved between continents, their impact ranged from transformation to devastation. In parts of the Americas, European diseases helped kill over 90% of the population. In parts of Europe, Africa and Asia, populations boomed on the new American foods. It's come to be known as the Columbian Exchange. And with me to discuss the Columbian Exchange are Rebecca Earle, Professor of History at the University of Warwick, John Lindo, Associate Professor of Anthropology at Emory University in the USA, and Mark Maslin, Professor of Earth System Science at University College London. Mark, let me start with you. The phrase the Columbian Exchange comes from a book by Alfred W. Crosby from 1972, but you prefer to call it the Great Dying. Why?
4: Well, this is one of the great schisms in human history, and calling it the Columbian Exchange feels rather benign. The idea is that people and species were swapped and exchanged between the Americas and Eurasia and Africa by European explorers. But the reality was very different. In 1492, there were 60 million people living in the Americas, which was roughly the same size as the population in Europe and in China. Within 100 years of first contact with Europeans, 55 million out of those 60 million were dead. That's over 90% of the population. The only world event that actually killed more

0: more human beings was the Second World War. So we've called it the Great Dying, and this was because of the diseases that were brought across the Atlantic by the Europeans, for example, measles, typhoid, smallpox, among others. And the impact was so devastating because the indigenous people had very little resistance. And that's because they first arrived in the Americas about 20 to 15,000 years ago. And apart from occasional visits from Polynesians and Vikings, the population was isolated from the rest of humanity for over 10,000 years. And that's why they had no resistance to these diseases, which had evolved in Eurasia.
1: Just to clarify, how do we know that the populations of the Americas, Asia and Europe were roughly the same in the late 15th century?
0: Well, this is where the archaeologists come into their own, because it was about 15 years ago that they actually started to pull their data together. And even though they've been seeing really high population densities in certain areas, when they started putting it all together, the realization is that our ancestors were just as good as us. And actually, we're much more adept at spreading. And so therefore, we find out that our ancient populations were much larger than we ever guessed.
1: To be clear, there was movement of people within the Americas before 1492, but you don't see it in quite the same way in terms of the exchange.
0: The key thing is there was huge exchanges within the Americas. So having started from Alaska, the population went down the west coast, some moved over to the east coast, and then the rest moved into Central and South America. And if you think about it, we know about those empires, you know, the Aztecs in Mexico, the Incas in the Andes, and the Mayans in Central America. But you have to remember, these were just the latest empires that the Europeans came in contact. And we have thousands of years of history where they had centralized governments, massive cities, urban planning, advanced agriculture, and extensive trade networks across the whole Americas. So what you're seeing is you have the Americas as one supercontinent where everybody was slowly exchanging ideas and agriculture products and things like that, but they were isolated from Africa, Europe, and Asia.
1: Thank you. Rebecca Earle, why did the Europeans bring their own food when they started travelling to the Americas in numbers after 1492?
2: Europeans, when they travelled to the Americas, well, Columbus, we could start with Columbus and say, what did he bring with him on his ships when he was sailing on his multiple voyages looking to try to get to China and Japan? Well, he brought radishes and he brought seedlings to grow cabbages and he brought seedlings for peach trees and pear trees and things like that, along with wine and olive oil and wheat flour. And it's easy to imagine that Europeans were simply behaving in some kind of, you know, stereotypical touristic fashion, thinking, well, the food's going to be terrible. I don't want to eat any of that. I've got to pack my own cornflakes and definitely my own tea bags. And that, you know, that they were simply reflecting their cultural preferences. But there was much more to it, which had to do with health and with questions about bodily integrity, because the way in which people thought about their bodies and healthful behavior at the time gave food a really, really important role in keeping you well. So for them, lifestyle was really important to staying healthy, and living in a different climate was seen as being particularly challenging. You can't do anything about the climate if you're traveling somewhere else. You can do something about the food.
1: But I'm just interested to know, they would have come across indigenous populations who were also relatively well nourished, and yet they rejected their food. Is that right?
2: By and large. So there were certain things. I mean, nobody in Europe had a bad word to say about the pineapple. Everybody thought pineapples were absolutely splendid. But other staple components of diets that they encountered in the Americas didn't have such a positive reception by Europeans. And it had to do, I think, with these ideas about health. It wasn't simply that they said, oh, other people eat them, we don't want to touch them. It was they had real doubts about whether those foods would be suitable to their constitutions. So Europeans were quickly interested in the physical differences that they perceived between themselves and the indigenous peoples that they encountered. For example, the Spanish men were really worried about the fact that, by and large, indigenous men didn't have beards. Why not? Beards for European men, right? They were like a manifest proof of your masculinity. They were seen to be directly caused by your testosterone production. I mean, not that they used the terms of testosterone, but it was manliness on your face. So why? Why didn't indigenous men have beards, by and large? Well, the explanation was eventually ascribed to their diet. It was too wet a diet, it was too cold a diet, it was the wrong sort of diet to encourage facial hair growth. So if you adopted that diet, where, you know, whence the Spanish beard? And they wrote about this at the time, and they said, don't worry, we've got lots of good European food, we're not going to lose our beards.
1: But nonetheless, at some point, some remarkable foods were exported from the Americas and conquered the world. What sort of foods were those?
2: Well, again, all sorts of foods that we take completely for granted these days. In fact, when Alfred Crosby's The Columbian Exchange was first published in 1972, and he argued that these exchanges, and I take your point completely, but it's probably too attractive a picture of what was going on. When Alfred Crosby published The Columbian Exchange in 1972, the story that he was telling about why these movements of foods and animals were important was so novel, it was so unusual, it was so outside of the kind of history that had been told up until that point, by and large, that some people who reviewed his books had real trouble getting their heads around the basic facts that he was trying to analyze, such as that potatoes come from the Andes. So one of the early reviews says, well, this is a very interesting book. It explains how potatoes got to South America.
1: And tomatoes.
2: So all sorts of foods that we now think of as belonging to, like, us right here, in fact, came from the Americas. They had no presence in the cuisines or the cultures of anywhere else in the world. And it's hard to imagine, let's say, Indian food without tomatoes, without chili peppers, without a potato, you know, no saag aloo.
1: Mark, you wanted to come in briefly there.
0: So if you think about it, maize and cassava, which are the basic diet of a lot of African countries, all come from South America. So again, it's these huge movements of food that we just don't see. You're absolutely right.
1: We'll come on to some more foodstuffs later on. But before then, I want to go to John Lindo. John, you've tracked infectious diseases in the Americas. What kinds of diseases were people used to before 1492?
3: Well, first of all, I think the idea back in the day, a few decades ago, was basically that there was no disease in the Americas before Europeans arrived, that there was some sort of paradise. But now, given various aspects of evidence from archaeology as well as skeletal remains that show damage that could be associated with different pathogens, we are starting to piece together that this was not only not true, that there was disease before the arrival of Europeans, but that it varied across North and South America according to ecology and culture, as you would expect. And more recently, we have the advantages of advances in ancient DNA that have actually given us the ability to extract actual strains of a particular pathogen from a skeleton to actually identify the pathogen instead of being less specific with ideas of what was causing skeletal damage. So that being said, one of the major aspects that we've noticed is that tuberculosis, a different strain of tuberculosis that was endemic to the Americas, was there before European contact. So tuberculosis was not brought over. Well, it was, and the European version was brought over, but tuberculosis was endemic, especially to areas of the Andes for 1,000 or 2,000 years plus. We have that evidence, and specifically that particular strain that we see in the Americas before contact may have come from seals. Other types of disease that is somewhat surprising, we see intestinal, or rather stomach pathogens, like H. pylori, that's associated with stomach cancer, but it's also seen all across the world, but it looks like it was also in the Americas before contact. And then we have other aspects of disease that you would expect that are local to particular ecologies, both in North, Meso, and South America, like intestinal parasites and a range of insect and soil-borne diseases, as well as various pathogens that are associated with syphilis. Now, at that point, in terms of the lineages that we are extracting before contact, it's unlikely that this is the same type of syphilis that we see today. This is not something that would have been sexually transmitted, and it would have varied by ecologies. And so,
1: If I can interrupt it, if it wasn't transmitted sexually, how was it transmitted?
3: It's likely it was transmitted via skin contact, so very different than it would be today in terms of what we know or associate syphilis with.
1: So there was disease, obviously, before 1492. You've proved that. But which European diseases then had the most impact in the Americas after Columbus arrives?
3: There are many different diseases that are thought to actually be new to the Americas that were brought over during the exchange. But the top three, I would argue, probably from historical, but now from also genetic evidence, seems to be by far the number one would be smallpox being the most devastating, then followed by measles and influenza. Historical reports are looking at for, depending on the where the epidemic occurred and when, and what type of culture it hit and how colonization was affecting that culture, the mortality rates for smallpox were 30 to 50%, where some other locales were reporting over 80% mortality rates. So incredibly devastating. But again, these were modified by colonization itself. It wasn't necessarily that these populations had just complete susceptibility, but it was more that their susceptibility was determined by how the effects of colonization disrupted their culture, disrupted their food. There were things like forced labor, as well as pretty much a destruction of cultural buffers that would have, without European interference, would have helped populations deal with disease in general. The next would be, in terms of devastation, when they've been followed by measles and influenza, which historically show much less mortality, but still significant, especially among children, reaching around 10 to 30%. But again, it would be affected by how colonization was affecting particular populations. This was not something that was seen sort of like a monolith effect throughout North and South America. It's very dependent on the culture, how it was being affected by colonization, as well as whether or not the population was weakened immunologically from previous epidemics that were brought by Europeans.
1: Thanks very much for that, John. Mark, there are countless consequences of this exchange, and you make a link, I understand, to low temperatures around the world during what's known as the Little Ice Age. Can you explain what that hypothesis is?
0: So this is the really interesting thing about how the Earth system is linked. So the dying of those 50 million people meant that almost all farming in South America and Central America stopped because, of course, they all lived off the land. And so from the archaeological records and modelling, we estimate that about 60 million hectares of land was abandoned. Now, to give you some scale, that's about 2.5 times the size of the whole of the United Kingdom. And it was just abandoned. And of course, nature came back. So the forests, the savannas grew back. And as plants grow, of course, they photosynthesize, they suck carbon dioxide out of the atmosphere to build the plants. And that regrowth was so large and so great that we've seen in ice cores that have been taken from Antarctica. And in those, there are little air bubbles that you can extract, and you can measure the greenhouse gases in those air bubbles. And what we've seen is around 1610, there's a big dip in CO2. Now, of course, we usually worry about carbon dioxide as a warming. This is all about climate change. But if you remove it, it cools the place down. And so what we were seeing is that this regrowth was removing CO2, cooling the atmosphere. Now, the Little Ice Age is part of these natural cycles that have occurred during the last 10,000 years, during our nice warm interglacial. So we had a natural cycle that was slightly cooler, but this made it a lot worse. And if we look at the impact of the Little Ice Age, firstly, there was the Great Famine in Europe in the 1600s, which caused at least 1 million deaths. It also contributed to the 30 Years' War between 1618 and 1648, because nations were trying to fight for the food producing areas that were shrinking. And there's also suggestions that it contributed to the collapse of the Ming Dynasty in China.
1: Well, Rebecca, are you convinced by that hypothesis, that argument?
2: Well, I think there's a lot to be said for this conjunction of events. And it's certainly true that there are close connections between environmental change and the invasion of the Americas by Europeans in this period. I have no reason to dispute ice core samples in any event, but it's certainly what you say certainly meshes with the kind of scholarship that people have produced on, for example, the introduction of European livestock into the Americas.
1: I wanted to ask you about that. Tell us about the impact of sheep and cattle when they arrive in the Americas.
2: Well, so Europeans, concerned as they were with feeding themselves, and with feeding themselves with food that they thought was wholesome for their constitutions and their corporeal needs, made a point of leaving breeding pairs of animals all over the place in the Americas with the hope that if they came back in a couple of years' time, there'd be a lot more pigs or whatever it was that they'd left on the particular island where they'd been. So there was a huge increase in the introduction of European livestock all across the Americas. And these animals flourished to a degree that Europeans found nothing short of miraculous. I mean, they thought this was a further sign of the God's support for their entire venture, that these animals were multiplied, because for the same reasons that you were describing the lack of immunity of in people of the Americas to European or old diseases, the livestock and the other animals that were being introduced by Europeans had few natural competitors and few predators that were likely to keep the population in check. So populations exploded. And this happened, for example, with sheep, who multiplied in what's referred to as an ungulate eruption, when you have these particular types of hooved animals explode in population. And huge numbers of them then are born and are tromping around looking for things to eat. And what they found to eat was grass, all sorts of plants that were growing up and down Mexico, for example, which with their little teeth, they gnawed out of the ground, effectively removing the ground cover that prevented soil erosion in these areas. And the land got poorer and poorer and poorer. And people at the time Europeans would say, well, you know, look at this lousy land. I mean, it's a really good thing we've got sheep, because what else would we do with it? It's not good for anything other than grazing sheep. But as she shows, it was the sheep that made it so poor, not the other way around.
0: I think this whole idea of the domestic animal is really central to this story. So if you go to the Americas, the actual domesticated animals were guinea pigs, llamas, and alpacas. That's about it. Nothing else. If you go to Europe and Asia, you have chickens, you have cattle, you have pigs, you have goats. And that is important because most of these diseases that were in Eurasia were from zoonotic diseases. These were diseases that were in our animals that we domesticated and jumped into humans. So we co-evolved these diseases with them. And so therefore, the populations built up some immunity. There were no similar huge domesticated animals in the Americas, so they hadn't got those diseases.
1: John, coming to you, still on the diseases, you've noticed, I think, through your research, that some areas of the Americas were affected differently from others in terms of the impact of these European pathogens.
3: Right. So at first, the ones that get hit the most are the ones that are, well, first contacted, but also are where the trading happens. So the Caribbean and the coast, those happen first, but also start disseminating diseases across trade networks that were established in the Americas before European contact, and actually start hitting populations before Europeans even made contact with those populations. But I've also noticed that in terms of the mortality rates and the effect of these particular pathogens, it seems to be different. That could be also have an evolutionary explanation. What I've noticed is that the impact on the Andes and populations in the Andes, they seem to have not only suffered far less of a mortality rate for things like smallpox than coastal or even populations in British Columbia that I've worked with. It wasn't so much that perhaps they were more isolated, and that certainly, like, the Spanish did not like being at high altitude, which certainly helped reduce transmission. But there are other factors that could be associated with genetic variation that may have been present in certain populations that may have helped them actually fight off these European-born diseases, instead of this idea that every single population, both in North and South America, were just immunologically naive.
1: Mark Maslin, tobacco, of course, existed in the Americas. But what happened when this and sugarcane and cotton became cash crops?
0: Well, the global trade exploded when the Americas were colonized by the Europeans, because it was a perfect place to grow crops such as tobacco, sugarcane, cotton, and food. I mean, as Rebecca has already said, all of that food stuff coming to Europe meant there was this huge population expansion there, despite the Great Famine, but the long term was increasing population. There was also a source of mineral wealth, such as silver, which the Spanish exploited to make sure that they grew their empire. But there was a problem. And this is where there weren't very many people left in the Americas to actually be put onto these sort of farms or to mine. And so this is where the transatlantic slave trade originated. So over 350 years, something like 12.5 million people from West Africa were transported across the Atlantic to work in the Americas in the mines and on the actual fields, creating wealth and food for Europeans. I also want to stress that only 10.7 million made it across the Atlantic. That means 1.8 million people died on that crossing. So the mass movement of peoples from Africa to the Americas was a result of the Great Dying. And you could see that the transatlantic slave trade was part of this whole Columbian Exchange.
1: And in our time, we'll be continuing our conversation about the Columbian Exchange in just a moment.
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0: On this episode of In Our Time from the BBC World Service, we're discussing the exchange of plants, animals and diseases after Columbus reached the Americas in 1492. What's now known as the Columbian Exchange had a transformative and often devastating impact on our world. My guests will be telling us how it changed our diets and what it might tell us about humanity's relationship with climate. That's coming up in 2 minutes on In Our Time.
1: BBC News with Moira Alderson. Hamas and the Israeli military have confirmed that the head of the group's armed wing, Ezzeldin El-Haddad, was killed in an Israeli attack late on Friday in Gaza City. Israel described him as one of the architects of the October the 7th attacks in 2023. More than 50 children are now reported to have been abducted in northeast Nigeria in attacks on three schools on Friday. Most of the children are between 2 and 5 years old, and many were taken from nursery schools. The Nigerian military has hailed what it called a landmark joint counter-terrorism operation with the United States that killed a senior Islamic State commander in the Lake Chad Basin. A military spokesman called it a highly complex air-land operation. An appeals court in Norway has rejected a demand from Greece to extradite a man involved in assisting refugees, including documenting alleged abuses by the Greek authorities. The ruling is being seen as a victory for human rights groups and aid workers operating along migration routes into Europe. Crowds are gathering in London for two big rival demonstrations. A huge police operation is in place for the protests. One, a rally organised by the British far-right activist known as Tommy Robinson, and the other, an annual pro-Palestine event. At least 8 people have been killed and 15 injured in a collision between a freight train and a bus in the Thai capital, Bangkok. The accident happened near Makassar station and caused the bus to burst into flames, which engulfed several other vehicles. Heightened security measures are in place in the Austrian capital Vienna ahead of tonight's Eurovision Song Contest, one of the most contentious in the competition's 70-year history. Security fencing has been put up around key sites, hundreds of extra police have been drafted in, and drone defences and sniffer dogs are being used. That's the latest world news from the BBC.
0: Welcome back to In Our Time from the BBC World Service. I'm Misha Glenny, and we're discussing the Columbian Exchange, the exchange of plants, animals and diseases after Columbus reached the Americas in 1492. I'm joined by historian Rebecca Earle, anthropologist John Lindo and scientist Mark Maslin. Mark, we've been talking about how the transatlantic slave trade was part of this Columbian Exchange. As I understand it, almost half of the enslaved people going from Africa to the Americas went to Brazil. Is that right?
2: Oh, absolutely. If you look at the distribution, a lot went to the Caribbean, a lot went to South America. Yes, through the fields of Virginia and places in America. But no, you're absolutely right. The vast majority went to Central and South America.
3: Absolutely. I mean, if you look at a map of where it was that enslaved people were taken from West Africa to, and superimpose that with a map of particularly where sugarcane was grown, you see an almost complete identity. That it was sugar and tobacco, but fundamentally sugar, that was driving the transatlantic slave trade.
2: And also you have to remember that these aren't real foods. I mean, I think it was Crosby who also coined the phrase drug foods. These are things that add value and are highly sought after, you know, such as sugar cane and tobacco. But they don't really give you nutrition, okay? So hence why they became incredibly valuable, like coffee and tea, but they don't actually provide anything in terms of substance.
0: But there were some foods, Rebecca, which did change the world's diet in a positive way that came out of the Americas.
3: That's true. And I suppose, well, I don't know if I want to say that sugar changed people's diets in a positive way, but sugar was also an important source of calories. You know, there was no petrochemical driven engine. So scholars have been really interested in looking for the connections between diets and, for example, the Industrial Revolution, and have tried to make connections between the population growth that Mark just mentioned, the possible improvement in nutrition, possibly connected to some of these new foods coming in from the Americas, and perhaps industrialization.
0: But also, I mean, it changed people's diets entirely, if you think of the chili pepper, for example.
3: Certainly, there's, I think, a very plausible case to be made for people's diets becoming better in terms of their overall level of nutrition and their greater caloric intake as a result of some of these starchy new foods from the Americas. It used to be argued that European peasants were hopeless culinary troglodytes who threw up their hands in horror at anything that their great-grandparents hadn't grown, and that they only started adopting some of these unfamiliar starchy foods from the Americas, such as maize or potatoes, when they were gently led by the hand by far-sighted aristocrats who encourage them to grow potatoes or to eat maize, etc. I think that is completely untrue. I think it was peasants who were the first adopters of many of these foods. They had the agricultural expertise that allowed them to adapt these foods to the new places that they might want to grow, to the new day lengths, etc. They valued foods that they could grow on marginal land that wasn't good for wheat. I mean, you could grow on hilly zones or areas that were less likely to be owned by wealthy people. They tended to fly under the radar in terms of tax because nobody was paying much attention to them for quite a long time. And that led to better nutrition.
0: And is it true that India, East Asia, Indonesia weren't spicing their food with chilies until the Americas happened?
3: Yes.
0: So spicy curry is a relatively recent development.
3: Well, spiced with chili peppers. So there are other things that can make a food hot. In fact, the reason they're called peppers, right, is because Europeans, the first non-Americans to encounter them, quickly perceived that they could substitute for expensive black peppercorns, which is what Columbus had been looking for. Anyway, that's why they're called peppers. Right?
0: John Lindo, your research into diseases is incredibly illuminating, but how do you go about understanding what pathogens existed before 1492? I'm just baffled by the research.
4: Well, one way that we can do that is by looking at archaeological sites that predate the arrival. Usually we like to have those radiocarbon dates at least several hundred years before European contact or before 1492, just to be sure. And what we do is when we extract the DNA, the majority of that DNA actually isn't human DNA, say from if we're extracting it from a tooth. It's actually from bacteria that was either in the tooth originally or was actually decomposing the tooth. So what we do is we scan all of that genetic data to see if we can identify pathogens within that data to a reliable extent, and then examine which pathogens make sense in terms of what we can know or what we should know about the Americas pre-contact in terms of diseases that were affecting humans.
0: And do you work with indigenous communities? Is that an important part of your work?
4: Yeah, absolutely. A lot of times you can only do that type of work by working with indigenous communities whose skeletons from the archaeological site are literally their ancestors. So that has to be a collaboration from the beginning instead of us going to the archaeological site and taking remains, human remains. But also it's important because their oral histories can also inform us about potentially what type of diseases were in their particular communities for thousands of years before the arrival of humans. And we can put what we're seeing in terms of extracting particular strains of pathogens into a environmental context by using their oral histories.
0: Rebecca, did the Americas get anything out of this? Because we've heard about the benefit to the rest of the world, but the Americas seem to have picked up the worst of it.
3: Well, in terms of blended cuisines, those blended cuisines played a really important role in the construction of a type of national identity in the early 20th century. So for much of the first 100 years after Latin America became independent from European rule, the people who were in charge were skeptical at best about the potential of the indigenous populations to contribute meaningfully to creating a modern state. So there was a lot of hand-wringing and really horrendous commentary made over the 19th century about how is our nation ever going to progress because we've got this dead weight of this, you know, the, you know, indigenous peoples. That discourse changed in the early 20th century, and new visions of these Latin American nations began to be articulated, which stressed the uniquely modern character of the populations precisely because they were able to draw on the strengths of three different populations, of indigenous peoples, of Europeans, and of West Africans, and that this was creating, as one Mexican writer put it, a cosmic race, unlike what you saw anywhere else in the world. And food often became a place where this blended nation was seen to be exemplified. Most countries in Latin America have some national dish, which is said in some way to reflect this blended population on a plate.
0: Mark Maslin, you see this period as highly significant in terms of humanity's relationship with climate. What's that beyond what you described about the Little Ice Age?
2: Well, I think there's a growing awareness that humans have had a much longer history of impacting both local, regional, and global climate than we expected. And we refer to this period of time very loosely as the Anthropocene. It's the time when humans have had a global impact. There was a brilliant colleague of mine, Bill Ruderman from the States, who many years ago noticed that our current warm period, our interglacial, was a little bit strange. So it starts off right. It has high CO2, high methane. And during most warm periods, those slowly descend down. And then you get to a point that you then go into the next ice age. What he noticed was about 5,000 years ago, something weird happens. CO2 starts to rise again, and methane starts to rise. When he pointed this out, then people were scratching their heads, but it was then the archaeologists that started to look at their data and went, hang on, that's when farming really expanded. And so lots of forests were being cut down. It's also when wet rice agriculture was invented and exploded in Southeast Asia, which of course releases lots of methane. And also the spread of cattle that we've already talked about, that also produces a lot of methane. And what is interesting is the Great Dying provides us with proof that it was humans. Because when we stopped farming, and as I said, when 55 million people died and stopped farming, CO2 dropped out of the atmosphere. Of course, humans recover very fast. So the population of South America expanded rapidly, so did the Europeans. So that small dip in CO2 was then overtaken both by agriculture and then later by the Industrial Revolution.
0: Are we still talking about a hypothesis here, or are you convinced that this is actually what happened and the Anthropocene begins sometime in the early 17th century?
2: At the moment, what geologists have decided is that because of this long history, because we've started working with archaeologists and we look at the long history, the impacts of humans are progressive, they build on each other, and they're heterogeneous. So instead of having a start date, here's a line in the sand or line in the rock, what we do is we're talking about the Anthropocene event. We are in the Anthropocene, and it started off gradually, and now it's accelerating into the future.
3: Can I come in on that?
0: Absolutely, Rebecca.
3: So I want to put in a word for historical evidence as something that further supports the argument that something really distinctive happened around this time. And that's to say that Europeans also noticed what was happening in the 16th and 17th centuries. And there are writings by European chroniclers based in the Americas saying, well, you know, one of the many miraculous things that we notice since we Europeans have arrived in these Indies is that God himself has tempered the climate to make it more suitable to our constitutions. It is less hot than it used to be. And this is, again, further proof of the providential nature of the enterprise on which we've embarked. So you can look at comments from the time to support the points that you're finding through science.
2: I also think it's important to realize that this colonization of the Americas drove European expansionism, but it also drove wealth and huge inputs of money into science. And you see this sort of like huge renaissance that occurs because there was the wealth to actually put into science. And so we rediscovered all the science from the Persians and from Arabia. This was brought into Europe. And then it was then mechanized. It was like put into a system of capitalism and then drove all the way to the Industrial Revolution.
0: I'd like to go to John. What are you researching now? Where is your research taking you next?
4: Well, one aspect of European colonization that I think hasn't been as well regarded is the impact on the dogs. So they were all types of dogs and domestic companions that various cultures had before European contact, and colonizing powers like the Spanish, especially in Mesoamerica, would actually target dogs and their particular breeds that were associated with indigenous populations and either decimated them or would actually bring in European breeds to make them less indigenous, make them more European. And supposedly that was to help deculturate the indigenous populations to help them acclimate to the Spanish. And so one of my new directions is actually to utilize ancient DNA to look at these dog lineages that existed before European contact, but also what remains in the few so-called indigenous dog breeds that are around today.
0: That's fascinating. Mark, you've also come across changes that probably couldn't have been predicted. Can you tell us, moving on from dogs to earthworms, can you tell us about earthworms and the Columbian Exchange?
2: The earthworms are a real symbol of what the Columbian Exchange has done. So if you go to North America now and you dig up soil, the majority of earthworms will be European. They were brought over with plants and soils, and they have a little trick, which is the European earthworms, they will go up into the leaf litter, they'll grab it and pull it down and munch away. Whereas the American earthworms, they'll just wait for it to rot. So they get completely outcompeted. What has happened is humans have made the world into an artificial supercontinent where species are being moved around by us. So, of course, we have black rats everywhere. We had smallpox everywhere until we were able to eradicate it. So it has some really interesting consequences. So if you go to a place, then what you'll find is the plants and animals will have higher diversity than it did before these exchanges, but overall the world has a lower diversity.
0: And is there any way of mitigating this, or would that be entirely quixotic?
2: So there are huge conventions to actually prevent invasive species, because some of them are incredibly destructive. Think about the grey squirrel and the poor red squirrel in this country. And there are some really nasty things like Japanese knotweed, which you really don't want anywhere in your garden or on your farm. So there are lots of trade deals and barriers. And this is why when you go to the airport, they actually turn around and say, you cannot take plants and animals or meet with you between the different airports.
0: Rebecca, where do you see the impact of the Columbian Exchange today in everyday life?
3: Well, it's all around us. I doubt anybody listening to this program has had a meal that was untouched by the Columbian Exchange in the last 24 hours. And so I think we've talked in a way that I think has conveyed the damage that this movement of pathogens and living creatures around the world has caused. And normally, I think that's the thing that it's really important to stress, because the phrase the Columbian Exchange, as Mark was pointing out, summons to mind a sort of, you know, a happy, well, a recipe exchange of people saying, oh, let me show you how to make cornbread and, you know, and I'll show you how to make cheese. But actually, possibly because we focused, I think very appropriately on the damage that this process has done, maybe we should have a little spot to think about some of the changes that aren't so negative that have come out of this. I mean, beyond possibly population growth, which we might also not think is such a great thing these days.
0: So
3: it's transformed global diets. It's really hard to think of anything that we eat these days which doesn't reflect it. I mean, the Christmas season and the Christmas table in Britain is a testimony to the blendedness of our cuisines these days as a result of the Columbian Exchange. The turkey is native to the Americas. Possibly you had cranberry sauce with it, also native to the Americas. You possibly had roast potatoes, or maybe in some part of the country you might have mashed potatoes. So debate there, I understand, with your Christmas dinner. That's from the Andes. Maybe you had a chocolate log, which would probably have been flavoured with vanilla as well as chocolate. It's really hard to think about anything that we eat. Perhaps you washed it down with some coffee, which is not a crop from the Americas, but which became popular because it was introduced into the Americas as a commercial crop, and it was grown particularly in Brazil on such a scale that it became a global staple as a result of the introduction of plantation agriculture. I could go on and on and on.
0: Well, that's all I wanted to ask. What would you like to add?
4: Whether or not syphilis was brought over to Europe? Am I getting that wrong? Did we actually cover that?
0: No, I think you're probably right. I remember from history that in 1494, when the French invaded Italy at the start of the Italian Wars, Italy was devastated by the spread of syphilis, 2 years after 1492, of course. Do you think that there was a connection between that outbreak and what happened and the Columbian Exchange?
4: There's a perspective that it was because it was brought over from the Americas, or that specific strain was brought over and then turned into this venereal disease that we know today. But recent modern DNA looking at various strains related to syphilis across the world have actually established that this is a very old pathogen that has different strains across the world, including in America and including Europe, and that the European version that is now associated with the sexually transmitted disease was very much European in origin and was not brought over from the Americas. Now, that isn't to say that the American strain and the European strain didn't intermingle, but it looks, at least from the genetic analyses that have been done, it looks like that particular strain was very much European.
0: Oh, right.
3: It's really interesting because people at the time who were, of course, materially interested in this new disease, Europeans thought it was new. They wrote extensively about this as a completely novel illness, never before seen, that it didn't appear in the ancient Greek writings. They were persuaded that this was something new. And they, again, to go back to the point about the climate becoming colder and Europeans saying, well, this is providential, it makes it better suited to our bodies. They also found evidence for God's providential hand in the fact that a particular wood from the guaiacum tree, which is native to the Americas, was thought to provide a remedy for syphilis and or for the French disease or for the pox, as it was called at the time. And so people at the time commented, again, this was a sign of God's mercy, that from where the disease come, there comes the remedy.
2: And you can also add to that malaria, because of quinine, which was discovered in the Americas, was brought over and seemed to actually help. And hence why we had the G&T, because, of course, quinine is rather bitter. So let's create a drink which has tonic water and gin. And therefore, this was the way of empire, you know, sort of G&T to keep the malaria away.
0: Yes, and it's worked very well in my case.
1: Long may that continue.
0: Mark, I wanted to ask you about, there's also this thing about, we think people arrived in the Americas in about 13,000 years ago, but there's new evidence that suggests they may have been there a lot earlier. Is that right?
2: So absolutely. So this is a ongoing debate that's been raging for decades, which is every so often some new archaeological evidence is thrown up that shows that there were people in the Americas before. So about 30,000 years, 35,000 years ago. The problem is always techniques. The dating. Is the dating correct? Because you're not actually dating the skeletons or the remains, you're dating the sediment that they're in. So there's controversy around that. But I don't see any reason why people could not have made it across through the Polynesian islands to the Americas. But what we know is the big population explosion with the Clovis archaeological system, which is in North America, is really post 12,000 years.
0: Can you just explain what the Clovis?
2: So the Clovis is a type of technology. So it is very clearly of a particular group of people. And you can track that all across North America and into South America. And so that group of people seem to be highly successful, and they seem to move through into South America. So I would never rule out that there were people there before 15,000 years. I have no problem with that. But the big population and the big spread of people across the Americas seem to occur after the end of the last ice age, with the genetics following from the north down through to the south. Of course, they were also mixing with some of the Polynesians that were making it to South America. And we also know that from the Viking literature that they also made it to North America.
0: And they made it to North America and then decided thanks but no thanks and apparently returned.
2: Well, the thing is, if you think about it, it was the Vikings that said, oh, we're at Iceland, let's go to Greenland. And then they made it to North America, which, if you think about it, is still incredibly cold. They didn't make it further down the coast where, say, the Pilgrims did, where you go, oh, OK, it's a bit nicer here in New England.
0: John, have you come across anything using the ancient DNAs to suggest that there was definitely human populations before 13,000 years ago?
4: Yeah, absolutely. Utilizing ancient DNA and like whole genomes, I think the consensus is, at least from the genetic point of the argument, is that peoples in the Americas started differentiating from people in Siberia over 25,000 years ago. So seeing these dates getting pushed back beyond Clovis is not surprising to me. However, there is one thing that is a problem in terms of migration, is that pre 13,000 years ago, the Ice Age pretty much had a gigantic ice sheet over most of North America and in part into the United States. So the coastal route is likely how those first migrants pre 13,000 made it down and seemingly made it down very quickly, not just to below those ice sheets in the United States, what is now in the United States, but also very rapidly to South America.
3: There's a wonderful account by a Jesuit writer from the late 1500s, somebody called José de Acosta, who wrote about how people got to the Americas. And he said, well, how did they get here? I mean, everybody's the son of Adam and Eve. You know, we must have started from a common point of origin and spread out all over the world. How do they get there? And he says, well, you know, they could have come in boats. They could have come across maybe from Europe in boats. And he says, okay, that might explain how the people got there. But how does that explain jaguars? He said, nobody would bring a jaguar in a boat with them, or a fox. He said, you just wouldn't do it. He said, the very idea is laughable. So he continued thinking about it. And he said, they must have come from some sort of connection far up in the north, way, way up in Siberia. They must have walked. That's the only way they could have got here. So he figured this out in the 1590s.
0: But also a critical difference is that other civilizations and communities, the Chinese, for example, would go and explore places and then they'd leave them and go back home to China. It's only the Europeans that have stayed in places and expanded their territory beyond their familiar landmass.
2: Well, I think that's because there's a unique geography and political systems that came in Europe. Because if you look at 1400s, China and Europe, about the same size, have the same population. If you think about the geography, is fairly simple, okay? It's a big landmass. It has deserts to the north. It has mountains to the sort of west, and it has a simple coastline. You look at Europe, it has a central mountain system, which then has radial rivers. It's got these annoying islands like ours. You've got this incredibly complicated coastline around the Mediterranean. And what happened is you had lots of principalities and kingdoms that fragmented. And literally, we were at war with each other constantly. And this is what we think drove that technology. You suddenly lose a war and you go, oh, do you know, I lost all these peasants. Right, I need to get a load of money to build up my army so I can beat my cousin who's in the country next to me. And this is why colonialization got to other places. You could take all their resources. You could then put it back into your own country, build up to continue this European constant war. And if you think about it, 80% of the time, from 1400s to the Second World War, the great powers in Europe were actually at war with each other. And it's that technology that drove everything that then led to the Industrial Revolution.
0: Thank you to Rebecca Earl, John Lindo and Mark Maslin. And thank you for listening to In Our Time from the BBC World Service. In Our Time is presented by me, Misha Glenny, and produced by Simon Tillotson. It's a BBC Studios production. 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

0: From NPR News in Washington, D.C., this is Weekend Edition. I'm Alyssa Nadworny. This hour, an update on the view from Moscow and Kyiv. And President Trump's immigration policies have impacted World Cup travel, despite a recent relaxing of restrictions. Later, we'll visit a college campus to see how elite universities are recruiting rural high schoolers.
1: I do not enjoy waking up every morning to the sound of construction and trains. I much prefer, like, the sound of crickets and frogs.
0: Plus, a chat with the new host of the Scripps National Spelling Bee, who plans to make the bee more like the Super Bowl. First, our newscast. It's Saturday, May 16th, 2026.
2: Live from NPR News in Washington, I'm Windsor Johnston. The Nigerian government says its armed forces took part in a U.S.-led operation that killed the second-in-command of ISIS. NPR's Jewel Bright reports the Islamist militant was hiding in Africa.
3: A spokesperson for the Nigerian military said ISIS global second-in-command, Abu Bila al-Minuki, and several of his commanders were killed in a joint U.S.-Nigerian airstrike on his compound in northeast Nigeria. Al-Minuki was the most senior ISIS commander in West Africa and the Sahel, and the State Department branded him a specially designated global terrorist in 2023. The operation comes several months after U.S. forces carried out airstrikes on ISIS targets in Nigeria, following claims by the Trump administration of targeted attacks on Christians. Since then, more than 200 U.S. soldiers have been deployed to Nigeria to help train the local military in their fight against insurgents. Drew Bright, NPR News, Lagos.
2: The U.S. Supreme Court has rejected Virginia's request to use a new congressional map that favored Democrats in all but one of the state's congressional seats. NPR's Nina Totenberg reports it was a key part of an effort by Democrats to counter a Republican wave of redistricting set off by President Trump.
4: The new map was approved by Virginia voters in an April referendum, but the state Supreme Court, by a 4-3 vote, invalidated the referendum because the court said state legislators had failed to follow the proper procedures under the state constitution. Virginia Democrats and the state attorney general appealed to the Supreme Court, contending that the state court decision overrode the will of the people. But in a one-sentence order, the High Court refused, without explanation, to intervene in the case. Nina Totenberg, NPR News, Washington.
2: The Long Island Railroad is on strike this morning after union workers and transit officials failed to reach an agreement ahead of a midnight deadline. The walkout is disrupting service for hundreds of thousands of commuters across the New York region. Both sides had moved closer in negotiations in recent days, but officials say they remain divided over health care costs and long-term contributions. MTA Chairman Jano Lieber says that issue became a major sticking point in the talks.
5: They inched their way down from 5. We came up from 3 to almost to 4.5 in a couple days. That was a significant move. And that was why we needed a new feature along the lines of the healthcare costs.
2: This is the first walkout in more than 30 years. There's no word on when negotiations will resume. You're listening.

0: 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Of all the options you have for information, music, and a connection to the world, you chose KCRW today for a reason. 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
1: Series of attacks on Jews in Britain. The police also said they'll monitor banners, slogans, and platform speeches for possible violations of hate crime laws. For NPR News, I'm Vicky Barker in London.
2: A New York exhibit is making more than 3 million pages tied to convicted sex offender Jeffrey Epstein publicly available in print. The Donald J. Trump and Jeffrey Epstein Memorial Reading Room features documents released by the Justice Department as part of its investigations into Epstein, who died in 2019. The exhibit includes more than 3,000 bound volumes, along with photos of Epstein and Trump, a timeline of their relationship, and tributes to survivors. The free exhibit runs through the end of the month. I'm Windsor Johnston, NPR News in Washington.
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0: This is Weekend Edition from NPR News. I'm Alyssa Nadworny in for Scott Simon. President Trump is back from his trip to Beijing. He went with a number of high-profile business leaders, including Elon Musk. And overall, the president said the visit went really well. Here's what he told Fox News' Sean Hannity in an interview right after the meeting in China.
1: Those business people are here to make deals and to bring back jobs. They're bringing back massive numbers. You know, China's going to invest hundreds of billions of dollars with those people that were in that room today.
0: We're joined now by NPR's Ron Elving. Good morning.
2: Good to be with you, Alyssa.
0: Okay, so this was a two-day visit after a year of tariffs and tough talk. And we know that they talked about investments, trade, the war on Iran. But Ron, what were your top takeaways from the meeting?
2: There has to be heightened concern today in Taiwan. The U.S. has had a special relationship with that island and a commitment to its independence and its defense through nearly 80 years. But as you say, Trump seemed more interested in other issues, selling U.S. products to China and making deals. And as he left, he even said he had discussed Taiwan with President Xi and discussed in detail the contents of the next package of military aid that the U.S. will be sending to Taiwan. Now, that is something previous presidents have explicitly refused to do. Trump persists, meanwhile, in portraying China as an ally in handling Iran, mostly because China depends on the Strait of Hormuz for so much of its oil. But the Strait is a big question mark right now. Who's in control? What confidence can the world have in that control? And Xi is looking out for which scenario would best serve China's particular interest.
0: Right. Okay, so last night, back in the States, the U.S. Supreme Court refused to allow Virginia to use a new voter-approved congressional map that would favor Democrats. This map was in response to Republicans redistricting to favor their parties in several states. And today, across the country, there are protests planned in several cities in response to what's being done to voting rights and redistricting. Does this type of public response matter? I mean, will it make a difference?
2: Not to the court cases, perhaps, but

0: It makes a difference for the people who want to voice their objections to these rollbacks and reaffirm their belief in the Voting Rights Act. Now, that breakthrough back in 1965 followed decades of activism by African Americans and others who believed they could overcome the race-based politics of the region and elect black people to high office. There was resistance to that movement then, and there has been since, and 60 years later we see that resistance at something of a high tide, especially in terms of political and judicial power. But we shall see what the real consequences are, intended and unintended. And the chapter being written right now at this moment is not likely to be the last.
1: Hmm. So we have primaries coming up. Louisiana is holding its GOP Senate primaries today, and a bunch more states, Alabama, Georgia, Oregon, and more. I mean, which races are you watching?
0: I'm focused mostly on Louisiana at the moment. The incumbent Republican senator there, Bill Cassidy, is on the ballot today, and he's on thin ice because he voted to convict Trump in a 2021 impeachment trial in the Senate, the second impeachment trial. And so Trump has endorsed one of the other Republicans running, Congresswoman Julia Letlow, and that is hard to overcome in the GOP, even for an incumbent. Now, Louisiana has a lot of its own unusual election laws and rules, and there's a new procedure right now for independents who want to take part in the primary. So Cassidy's accusing the incumbent Republican Governor Jeff Landry of changing the rules to block some of Cassidy's voters, and it'll probably be a long night in Baton Rouge.
1: Okay, so I want to talk to you about the global economy, gas prices still roiling. We're in their 12th week of war with Iran. There is kind of a ceasefire, although there's still being shots fired in the Strait of Hormuz. I mean, have you seen anything this past week to suggest that the Trump administration has an off-ramp for the conflict?
0: We know that Iran had a formal response to the last U.S. peace proposal. Trump said he was done reading it after the first sentence, not even remotely the surrender he was looking for. It seems clear at this point that we want a deal that calls us the winner and Iran the loser. Iran doesn't see it that way, and it has shown remarkable capacity for pain and resilience in surviving to fight another day.
1: That's NPR's Ron Elving. Thanks for talking to us.
0: Thank you, Alyssa.
1: Russia's war on Ukraine has lasted more than 4 years, and it may have reached a turning point. In Russia, there are signs of growing public fatigue with the military campaign, and Ukraine is using robotic warfare to stay ahead of the fight. The peace process has stalled, as the Trump administration is distracted by its war on Iran. For more, we are joined by NPR's Charles Maines in Moscow and NPR's Joanna Kakissis in Kyiv. Hello to you both.
2: Hello, Alyssa.
3: Hello.
1: Okay, so Charles, let's start with you. Last weekend, Russia held its annual parade marking the Soviet Union's contribution to the defeat of Nazi Germany. But it was much different than previous years. How have Russians responded to this?
3: You know, yeah, I mean, for the first time in nearly 20 years, the Victory Day parade featured no tanks, no missiles, no nuclear launchers rumbling across Red Square. Guests were few. The media was restricted, including NPR, by the way. The actual ceremony itself was a swift 45 minutes and out. And all of this was a reflection of the Kremlin's concerns over potential Ukrainian drone strikes interrupting the ceremony, which in the end was unnecessary. Moscow and Kyiv agreed to a last minute 3-day ceasefire negotiated by President Trump. But somehow the Kremlin came out looking diminished from all of this, in part because the parade celebrates a victory over Nazi Germany that its forces haven't been able to replicate in Ukraine, but also because Ukrainian President Volodymyr Zelensky released a presidential decree allowing Putin to hold his scaled-back parade with a promise not to attack. It was obviously a bit of online trolling, and it really seemed to work. You know, nationalists here just lost their minds over it.
1: Okay, so that's kind of cheeky of Zelensky. I mean, let's bring in Joanna. What's behind the swagger?
2: Well, Alyssa, the Ukrainians have, to some extent, flipped the script in this war. I mean, critics have long portrayed Ukraine as constantly begging for military aid. But in the last year, especially, the Ukrainians have developed very effective weapons for robotic warfare. We spoke to one soldier, Olesher. He's from the 93rd Brigade, and he works with a unit that operates drones on land. Now, these ground drones carry supplies and ammunition to the front line. They evacuate the wounded. They even perform assaults on Russian soldiers.
4: На сьогоднішній день українців там, можливо, залишилось 30 мільйонів.
2: And he's saying, look, we have like 30 million Ukrainians and there are 130 million Russians. We cannot resist them all. So we had to invent something new to survive. Without these innovations, you know, we wouldn't last long.
1: Okay, so he's talking about ground drones, but the Ukrainians also use drones in the sky and in the sea. How have these drones helped?
2: So let's focus on aerial drones. Like, you know, Ukraine uses these to hit Russian oil refineries and depots, long-range drones. And they also use these cheap interceptor drones. They look like toy rockets, but they destroy far bigger and more expensive Iranian-designed Shahed drones that Russia uses to attack Ukrainian cities. Now, Middle Eastern countries have signed defense deals with Ukraine because of these interceptor drones due to the war in Iran. Ukraine can shoot down nearly all attack drones, but it only shoots down about 75% of missiles. And when missiles get through, you know, Alyssa, they are incredibly destructive. More than 20 people died in Kyiv on Thursday after a Russian missile crushed this apartment building. And right now, I'm actually looking at a photo of one of the dead. She's a sixth grader named Lyubova Yakovleva. She's got red hair, this toothy grin, this bright blue headband. And, you know, her sister was also killed in this massive strike. And their father, a soldier, was killed in action 3 years ago.
1: Charles, let's shift now to the diplomatic front. President Trump famously promised to end this war in a day. Obviously, that has not happened. His administration has certainly spent months trying to find a negotiated settlement. Where do things stand now?
3: You know, I think by and large, there's a sense that the peace process is stalled, with the White House preoccupied by the war in Iran, even if Trump hasn't disengaged entirely, for example, that recent ceasefire. But the talks, you know, they seem as stuck as the battlefield picture. Russia's position hasn't changed much. It says the fighting would end if Ukraine would voluntarily cede the Donbas. This is land Russia hasn't been able to conquer entirely in more than 4 years of fighting. But Ukraine won't go for it. That territory is Ukraine's primary line of defense to further Russian incursions. And meanwhile, Russia still insists a lasting settlement address what it calls the root causes of the conflict, that being in Kremlin eyes, NATO's expansion, the ouster of what it claims are fascists in Ukraine's government, and the country's demilitarization.
1: But Trump was recently saying he thinks they're getting, quote, very close to a deal, no?
3: Yeah, you know, Trump seems eternally optimistic he can bring about an end to this war. And the Kremlin has certainly done its part to tempt him towards Moscow's side, offering all sorts of business investments in Russia once sanctions end, for example. But hopes here in Moscow have really faded that Trump could force Ukraine into a peace deal it doesn't like.
2: And Alyssa, I should chime in here and say that, you know, Ukraine was never going to agree to any peace deal without ironclad security guarantees from the U.S., which Trump has not delivered.
1: Okay, so Charles, we're in year five of this war. Do you see an end in sight?
3: Well, there's a sense here that Russians are tired of this. The war has brought enormous casualties and suffering. The economy is on shaky ground now. Repressions and restrictions seem only to be expanding. The most recent example, these rolling internet blackouts that have really brought digital life and all that comes with it, you know, banking, taxis, communication, all of that's to a halt. And all of this is damaging Putin's polling numbers, which creates the feeling that the country is somehow adrift.
1: Okay, and Joanna, I mean, what's the view from Ukraine?
2: Well, Alyssa, it seems that Zelensky seems to end every single one of his speeches by saying, look, you know, Ukraine wants peace. And, you know, he's been frustrated that peace negotiations have stalled. And see, he seems to have lost faith in the Trump administration. Now, like all Ukrainians, Zelensky is clearly very exhausted by this war. You can see it on his face. But he also seems to realize that his country finally has its own cards to play and will keep pushing for peace that will preserve the country's independence and integrity on its own terms.
1: That's Joanna Kakissis in Kyiv and Charles Maines in Moscow. Thanks for speaking with us today.
2: You're welcome, Alyssa.
3: Thank you.
1: You're listening to NPR News.

I'm Windsor Johnston with these headlines. President Trump has announced that U.S. and Nigerian special forces conducted an operation that killed the second-in-command of ISIS. Trump is calling the operation a major counterterrorism success, though military officials have released few details. Israel says it's killed the leader of Hamas's military wing. He was one of the main architects of the October 7th attack on Israel that left nearly 1,200 people dead. The Long Island Railroad is on strike today after contract negotiations broke down last night. The walkout is disrupting service for hundreds of thousands of commuters across the New York region. I'm Windsor Johnston, NPR News in Washington.

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1: This is Weekend Edition from NPR News. I'm Alyssa Nadworny. The FIFA World Cup is less than a month away. 48 national teams from around the world will face off in matches in Canada, Mexico, and the U.S. But President Trump's immigration policies, including travel bans, have created concerns. And Trump now seems to be relaxing some of his restrictions. Joining us now to talk more about this is NPR's Sergio Martinez Beltran. Good morning.
2: Hey, Alyssa.
1: So remind us about this travel ban imposed by President Trump earlier this year.
2: Well, there are 39 countries who are under either a full or partial travel ban. For 19 of those countries, the State Department has suspended issuing all visas. For the rest, it has partially suspended it. The Trump administration has said they are doing this to, quote, ensure that individuals approved for a visa do not endanger national security or public safety. Now, Elisa, the issue is that four countries in those lists are expected to play in the FIFA World Cup and play matches here in the U.S. I'm talking about Iran and Haiti, who are under the full travel ban, and Cote d'Ivoire and Senegal, who are under the partial ban.
1: Okay, so how does the ban apply to the players and coaches then?
2: Well, this applies mostly to the people in those countries, the visitors, you know, who are looking to come to the U.S. to see family or attend the games, not the teams. However, in the case of Iran, things are complicated because of the war against that country. Secretary of State Marco Rubio has said Iranian players are welcome as long as they have not served in the Islamic Revolutionary Guard Corps. This means that Iran's team captain, Mehdi Taremi, might not be granted a visa since he completed his mandatory military service in the Guard Corps. I talked to Jamal Abdi. He's the president of the National Iranian American Council. He says the ban has created an untenable situation for many Iranians.
3: It would be really great if Iranians and Iranian Americans could see one another and the people of our two countries could actually have a venue to celebrate. But we're not even able to have Iranians have basic immigration processing move forward because of that suspension, not to mention the total ban.
2: Abdi also worries about the threat of violence against Iranian Americans outside of the stadiums.
1: So what are the implications of these bans on tourism?
2: Well, we're starting to see how Trump's immigration policies are having an impact on tourism for the World Cup, Elisa. The American Hotel and Lodging Association released a survey earlier this month that found hotel bookings in many host cities are running far below projections, in part because of a perception that international travelers may face lengthy visa wait times, increased visa fees, and lingering uncertainty around entry processing. So the impact could go beyond just people who would be traveling from countries included in the ban. That's what Victor Matheson told me. He is a big soccer fan and a professor of economics at the College of the Holy Cross.
4: I think you're going to see a lot of fans from European countries who have been at the butt of President Trump's antagonistic words say, look, I love the World Cup, but you know, maybe I'll sit this one out and save my money for 2030 when the event comes to Spain and Portugal.
1: Okay, so another barrier from the Trump administration is a visa bond program. So nationals of 50 countries will have to pay up to $15,000. That will be refunded when the person departs the U.S. Has that changed this week?
2: Yes, the visa bond posed a huge barrier for people wanting to visit the U.S. This week, though, the Trump administration said the bond will be waived for those who have already purchased a FIFA World Cup ticket, but that might be too late. I mean, buying a plane ticket now can be crazy expensive, especially because of the soaring jet fuel prices.
1: NPR's Sergio Martinez Beltran, thanks.
2: You're welcome.
1: While generative AI has provoked both excitement and anxiety in the workplace, it's not the first time that employers have used algorithms to reshape how people work. NPR's Ho Jingnan followed a group of workers who are grappling with a previous form of AI their company used that's led to unpredictable schedules and lower pay.
5: Eve Valeris is a Haitian Creole interpreter in New York City. Working remotely over video calls, she often helps people who struggle with English during difficult situations.
6: I get a lot of hot calls, sometimes, you know, incarceration, you know, a lot of death.
5: When Valeria started her job in 2023, she had a fixed full-time schedule, a set hourly rate and benefits. But in 2025, things changed.
6: You had a regular schedule. You come back from lunch, you log in, you're off the schedule, AEX.
5: AEX is a pay code on her schedule. It means mandatory involuntary time off without pay. This means for the rest of the day, without notice, she has no work. As her hours were cut back, the couple of minutes she usually had between translation calls also disappeared. Only the mandatory 15 seconds remained. Valeria said she didn't have time to stand up and stretch or clear her head.
6: Just take like a few minutes and have a drink of water.
5: The schedule changes were so bizarre and unpredictable that it became difficult for workers to make use of the freed up hours. Katerina Yermak is a Russian interpreter.
7: One hour, one morning, I'm not working. So what am I supposed to do with that hour?
5: The company they work for, Language Line Solutions, changed its scheduling software in 2025. The new software tries to match worker hours to customer demand by analyzing historical call data and monitoring real-time events like the weather and travel disruptions. Algorithmic scheduling software has proliferated across the economy for over 15 years. In Language Line's case, in particular, the interpreters could see from one year to the next how the income fell as the software reshaped their workdays. For Valeris, the Haitian Creole interpreter, it was an 18% drop. Valeris now has to pinch every penny, even for food.
6: I could go an extra 3 miles to get something on sale that I really need when I have a market right down the block from my house.
5: To be clear, the software isn't solely responsible for the falling hours. Language Line says call volumes are down because of the Trump administration's policies. The government's immigration crackdown means fewer immigrants are using public services. The company also says it's calibrating the scheduling system to give staff more stability. Businesses used to manage ups and downs in other ways, but now they use the software, says Daniel Schneider. He co-leads Harvard University's Shift Project, which studies hourly work.
8: It's a risk shift in the economy from firms to individuals.
5: Software like this affected retail workers hard over a decade ago. It led to a New York Attorney General investigation and public outcry. The pressure changed major retailers' scheduling practices, and some states and cities passed new laws. But these improvements don't extend to most sectors. To improve their work conditions, some of the Language Line interpreters are trying to unionize. In the city of New York, a Language Line client said it would review the contracts to make sure the company respects the workers' rights to organize. For Valeris, things really needed to change.
6: This is very stressful, especially the fact that I am a single mother. And I have my daughter in 2 years, she's going to be going to college.
5: She's pushing for a union, and she's also applying for side jobs to make up for her lost income. Huo Jingnan, NPR News.
1: I've been covering higher education for about a decade, and I've long reported on the disconnect between students from rural areas and the nation's prestigious and elite colleges. Often, people in small towns or counties feel like elite colleges are not for them, that they don't belong, or that the schools seem too expensive with their $70,000 sticker prices. But that means those students are often left out of upward economic mobility, what's seen as a golden ticket to success in America. After the 2016 election, I started to see this shift a bit. More and more campuses were doing what they could to help rural students succeed. And I want to bring you next to one of them.
9: Hi, I'm Nathan. Congrats on getting into Amherst.
1: Nathan Grove is greeting students at Admitted Students Day at Amherst College, a small, selective private college in western Massachusetts. He's an assistant dean of admissions, and I find him in the middle of building a bonfire so that the rural students he spent this year recruiting can make s'mores.
9: This is our joke, like, test of how rural you are, is how good you are at making a fire.
1: He crouches down and lights the newspaper.
9: I think we're doing pretty well.
1: In seconds, students huddle around.
10: Stupid. I need to get a new marshmallow. The chocolate is melted.
1: The students hail from towns and cities rarely admitted to top schools like Amherst, from Hawaii to Wisconsin to Maine.
11: I'm the only person from my school leaving the state. Every single person I know is going to community college.
1: Catherine Kohlberg, a high school senior from St. Joe's, Minnesota, population 6,000, compares notes with other students like her.
11: My grade is like 65-70, so this is kind of huge to me.
1: Amherst has less than 2,000 students, Kohlberg took a morning tour, and the state-of-the-art science building, it shocked her.
12: And like my school has like one test tube that we all share.
1: 90% of rural students graduate from high school, more than their peers in cities or suburbs, according to the U.S. Department of Education. But only a little more than half go straight to college. This absence hurts colleges too. Rural students bring not just geographic diversity, but also viewpoint diversity without using race, which is now illegal following a 2023 Supreme Court decision.
13: The politics feel different. The culture feels different.
1: Michael Elliott is the president of Amherst. They're part of the STARS College Network, a well-funded organization that helps several dozen elite colleges connect with rural high school graduates and convince them that top colleges are for them. But for schools, it's a tough sell. There's a lot of fear around those insane sticker prices, even though many top colleges often end up being cheaper, thanks to scholarships and institutional aid for rural students.
14: A lot of people, it's just they don't see it as in the cards for them.
1: Olivia Meyer is a high school senior visiting campus from Chugiak, Alaska, a town northeast of Anchorage. She says many of her classmates think
14: the schools are too selective for us to be able to get into.
1: But Meyer thinks her rural identity helped her get into Amherst. Other applicants probably don't know what to do when you come upon a moose in your backyard.
14: Don't get in between a mother moose and her calf, because if you do, they could stomp you, which is very violent and a very horrible way to go.
1: Well before a student enrolls, they have to know about the colleges. So the STARS organization puts on college fairs in rural areas.
15: Here's our whole list of majors.
1: 3 years ago, I visited one of those college fairs in East Tennessee.
16: I don't know much about Yale, so is there anything that's important to like know off the...
1: It was there I met Isabella Cross, who, at the time, was an eager high school senior from what she called a little no-name town of Crossville.
17: I wasn't originally planning on like applying to any like Ivy League or like prestigious schools.
1: So did she end up getting convinced by these fancy schools?
18: How are you? It's been so long.
19: I know. I'm good. How are you?
1: She did not. While she got into a handful of private out-of-state options, and they did offer really good financial aid, it felt easier to live at home and go to the University of Tennessee, Knoxville, an hour down the road.
19: I still kind of wish that I had taken that risk to go out and do it, and I have a lot of regret like now that I am where I am.
1: UT Knoxville is in a major city and is a huge campus with about 40,000 students.
19: I do not enjoy waking up every morning to the sound of construction and trains. I much prefer like the sound of crickets and frogs.
18: You are such a rural kid, like through and through, and I love
19: yes,
18: it.
19: Yes, I am.
1: The STARS organization, seeing that it wasn't enough just to get rural students to apply, used a recent investment from the Trott Family Foundation of $150 million to shift more focus to getting these students to actually make the leap and commit.
20: All right, so behind me is Frost Library, which is our...
1: Back on Amherst's sunny campus, the day's events are all about that, convincing accepted students to enroll.
21: Aren't these stairs so cool that they're stone?
1: Jack Hancock, a high school senior from rural Milford, Pennsylvania, overcame the steep 1 in 13 odds of getting into Amherst.
22: So what are you thinking about campus so far?
1: He's here on a tour with his mom, Jody, and his dad, Matt.
23: That's great. Very pretty. Things aren't too far away.
22: It actually reminds me of Milford. It's about the same size.
23: Yeah.
1: His mom, Jody, says when her older son got into college, they opted for a small window decal for the car and not the large bumper sticker.
23: I think that's a rural cultural idea that you don't want to put yourself better than anybody around you.
22: Yeah.
23: I mean, I think we're very aware
22: really
23: of that.
1: Amherst's effort to connect with students has paid off. In the last 3 years, the proportion of rural students has jumped from 6% to 11%. The other day, I got a voice message from Jack Hancock.
24: I have decided to go to Amherst College in the fall. Go Mammoths!
1: Amherst ended up being his cheapest option. The school covered all of his tuition. Jack's mom, Jody, says the new, reasonably sized bumper sticker is on its way. This story was produced in collaboration with the Hechinger Report, a nonprofit education news organization.

0: You're listening to Weekend Edition from NPR News. A replica of the historic USS Niagara is back in the water after undergoing nearly $7 million in restorations. The warship helped win a major victory on the Great Lakes during the War of 1812. The vessel relaunched this week and will soon return to its home port in beautiful Erie, Pennsylvania, just in time for events marking America's 250th anniversary celebration. NPR's Scott Newman reports.
1: Is that working?
2: It's the day before Niagara's relaunch after months in dry dock, and last-minute preparations are in overdrive at Booth Bay Harbor in Maine. Ross Branch is the head shipwright at Bristol Marine, which has one of the few yards in the U.S. equipped to handle a ship like Niagara. He's shoving a bronze water intake into the underside of the hull while a worker inside fastens it in place. It's smeared up with a thick layer of marine sealant known as Sikaflex.
3: We're launching tomorrow, and Sikaflex can cure underwater.
4: So it's a good choice in this instance.
1: Ready?
2: The through hull attaches to a water-cooled generator, just one of the many concessions to modernity aboard Niagara, which also got new engines. The Niagara is a 20-gun, two-masted brig. Captain Greg Bailey explains the original ship was built in a big rush on Lake Erie to meet the British threat.
5: They only needed it for one summer, whether it was going to be captured or destroyed or victorious.
2: In fact, in September 1813, it was victorious. Commodore Oliver Hazard Perry and a small fleet led by Niagara defeated the British, securing the Great Lakes and America's northern frontier. Today's Niagara is technically a replica, but it still carries some of the ship's original pieces and, Bailey says, the spirit of Perry's flagship.
5: It's the people that sail the ship, it's the mission of the ship, and it's still very much the same ship, so replica, rebuild.
2: In a few weeks, Niagara heads back to its home port at Erie Maritime Museum, but Captain Greg Bailey won't be aboard. He's leaving for another position. Captain Richard Bailey, no relation, will be taking the helm. Other crew changes include Lillian Kaiser-Taylor. She's Niagara's newly hired third mate.
6: Three of us arrived in Erie about a month ago, varnishing some spars, and then we got here about 2 weeks ago, 3 weeks ago, and have been readying the boat to get underway, to splash and then take her back to Erie.
2: Kaiser Taylor hails from Tucson, Arizona, but she's looking forward to a summer on the Great Lakes, where Niagara is used to teach kids to sail. She only learned to sail herself a few years ago. She says she loves tall ships, but traditional square sails are a lot of work.
6: To set a square, you have to climb aloft. And that kind of just completely changes your outlook on sailing, just becomes something that's a part of your life. You're in the sky all the time.
2: The next day, and it's time for Niagara to make a splash, at least metaphorically. Forget smashing champagne bottles and a ship hurtling into the water. Instead, the signal is given, and the hull is slowly eased into the harbor by a massive chain connected to a cradle running on rails. There are no huzzas to be heard, just quiet satisfaction that the work is done and that the Niagara will soon return to Lake Erie, the waters that made it famous more than two centuries ago. Scott Newman, NPR News, Booth Bay Harbor, Maine.

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I'm Windsor Johnston with these headlines. President Trump is back in Washington after wrapping up talks in China with President Xi Jinping. The two leaders discussed trade, Taiwan, and tensions in the Middle East, including concerns over Iran and the Strait of Hormuz. The White House says Trump and Xi agreed Iran cannot be allowed to develop a nuclear weapon. Both leaders also stressed the importance of keeping global shipping lanes open. The FAA is reviewing safety concerns surrounding President Trump's proposed ceremonial arch near Arlington National Cemetery and Reagan National Airport. Aviation officials are examining whether the structure could interfere with flight paths. I'm Windsor Johnston, NPR News in Washington.

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1: This is Weekend Edition from NPR News. I'm Melissa Nadworny. President Trump's recent decision to withdraw at least 5,000 troops from Germany has sent shockwaves through a Bavarian town. That's because it has hosted U.S. troops for decades and may now lose its main source of revenue. NPR's Rob Schmitz reports.
2: It was Thorsten Gredler's first day on the job as mayor of the Bavarian town of Vilsack when, at his very first press conference, a journalist told him the news. It's very bad news, the journalist told Gredler, telling the new mayor about a German media report that said Trump's cuts to troops in Germany would mean the removal of 5,000 troops from Vilsack. Gredler's face sank. Are you serious? He asked. He then started tearing up. This is hitting me hard, he said. I have to admit, I'm pretty emotional, actually. Since that day, Gredler's been busy doing interviews with international media that have descended on his tiny town, population 6,500. While I wait for him outside his office, a church bell rings and roosters in the alley behind City Hall respond. This tiny Bavarian town has a 1,000-year-old castle, a 700-year-old watchtower, and a mayor in office for just a few days who's facing one of the town's biggest crises in its history.
3: Vilsack, die Stadt Vilsack hat 6,500 Einwohner.
2: If what they say is true, says Gredler, and 5,000 soldiers are taken from our town, along with their family members, we're talking another 12 to 13,000 people leaving Vilsack. That's double the number of the people who reside here. This will have dramatic consequences. For decades, Vilsack has hosted the 2nd Cavalry Regiment, a striker infantry unit of the U.S. Army, whose 5,000 soldiers are trained to deploy quickly for combat. If these soldiers are suddenly withdrawn, Gredler says his town stands to lose more than $800 million of revenue per year. But he says it will also be a cultural loss.
3: Also, die Amerikaner gehören zu unserem gesellschaftlichen.
2: Over the decades, Americans, says Gredler, have become an integral part of our social and cultural life. They rent apartments from us. They shop in our stores. They dine in our restaurants and taverns. The children of American families play for our local soccer clubs, and many of them attend our schools.
4: For us in Vilsack, normally we don't split Germans, Americans. They are part of Vilsack. That's one big community.
2: Down the street from City Hall, Sabina Kedur runs the Angerer Hotel. Her family has owned this hotel since 1666, and they've seen a lot in their nearly 400 years of ownership. But Kedur says the thought of losing the American population brings her to tears.
4: They make our birthday parties. We were small. The other ones, they go out with my dad for fishing, for hunting, for whatever. They was together in Oktoberfest. That's friends.
2: Kedder says she's gotten so used to having Americans around that she now prefers to work with Americans over Germans. She says they're more easygoing. Across town, at a pub called the Hammer Guesthouse, a group of retired men drink beer, or what they call Bavarian bread. All of them have heard the news about the U.S. troops, but none of them believe it'll happen, says Richard Schmidt, a retired businessman in town.
5: We don't believe it. This is not logical. This is only a stupid idea from Trump.
2: The rest of the men nod their heads and take sips of their Bavarian bread. Schmidt estimates 3 out of every 4 people in Vilsack would lose their jobs if President Trump follows through on this threat. But he says Trump has threatened to remove these troops before, and he's threatened to take Greenland. Schmidt says Trump makes lots of threats against Europe, but hasn't followed through on hardly any of them. Rob Schmitz, NPR News, Vilsack, Bavaria.
1: 247 kids from across the country will take the stage this month to try and spell their way to a trophy. With words like
6: éclaircissement.
7: Éclaircissement. E-C-L-A-I-R-C-I-S-S-E-M-E-N-T.
6: IRCISSEMENT.
7: That is correct.
1: That's Faizan Zaki, winner of last year's Scripps National Spelling Bee.
8: Somebody peel him off the floor.
1: This year, the Bee has a new host, ESPN NFL analyst Mina Kimes.
9: For me, my goal is to really make it feel like you're watching the Super Bowl.
1: Kimes competed in Bees as a kid, and she says she idolized those who went on to vie for the championship in D.C. She told me that she noticed some connections between Super Bowls and spelling bees.
9: Going back and watching the Bees, and that's sort of what I've been doing to prepare for this, I've really noticed a lot of similarities between the televised broadcast and then the games that I'm around in the NFL. The competitors, their preparation, I would say, is what shines the most, as well as just how composed they are and how ice cold they are on stage. It does remind me a little bit of watching elite athletes. But I also think, and this is kind of what I hope to bring to the Bee, the way that they win is what reminds me of football, which is to say it's super complicated and there's so much process that goes into it. And it does feel a little bit like watching a play.
1: Okay, so you're watching old Bees. How else are you preparing as a host?
9: Well, I've been trying to learn more about how these kids do it. It's a really important part of the broadcast, and what I hope the broadcast will convey to viewers is they're not just going up there and reciting words based on rote memorization. I mean, some of it is memorization, obviously, and they do have a zillion words memorized, but you can watch them puzzle it out. You know, we're so used to watching these spellers ask for the etymology, the definition, the part of speech, the use in a sentence. But there'll be a moment where you're watching them and a kid says, oh, is this from the root word in Greek or something? And if they get the affirmative, you see like the light click on and you realize, oh, they just figured out how to spell this word, even though they might not even know what the word is. And I think for me, an important part of my preparation has been understanding their preparation so that when I talk about them, hopefully I can convey the complexity of what goes into each word.
1: You competed in local spelling bees. Do you remember any words in particular that tripped you up?
9: So it's so funny. I don't actually remember the words I got wrong, which is very unusual because the elite spellers and the kids who you're going to see in our broadcast remember every word they've ever spelled wrong and why they spelled it wrong. And I don't know if I just have like that next play mentality of like the NFL cornerbacks, but I don't remember. And I was going to ask my parents. I did remember, however, the word I spelled right to win my second grade B, which was a very easy word, especially after watching these spelling bees, but it was receive. The classic I before E, except after C came into play. And I think I was 7 at the time, but I do remember the feeling of hearing that and being like, ooh, I got an easy one, which you can see sometimes when you watch these kids spell infinitely more difficult words. You can see the expression on their face when they obviously know that they got it right.
1: That's ESPN NFL analyst and Scripps National Spelling Bee host, Mina Kimes. Thanks so much for talking with us.
9: Thank you for having me.
10: Good. Next.
1: The new movie, Tuner, opens with Leo Woodall and Dustin Hoffman huddled over a piano. Woodall plays Nicky, a former piano virtuoso turned piano tuner, while Hoffman plays Harry, his mentor.
11: Why? She wants us to fix the toilet.
10: Do we look like plumbers?
12: No, we don't fix toilets. We're piano tuners. We fix pianos.
13: Okay, 200.
12: 500, we'll talk.
1: While on the job, Nicky discovers that his incredibly sensitive hearing, used to perfectly tune the piano strings, can pick up on the subtle clicks and movements needed to crack safes, pulling him towards a life of crime. Leo Woodall joins us now to talk about Tuner. Welcome, Leo.
14: Hello.
1: Hello. Piano tuning isn't Nicky's dream job, is it?
14: No, it's definitely a fallback. When Nicky's hyperacusis, his condition, really takes a hold, kind of loud-ish noises that one would hear on a daily basis, for someone like Nicky, they're extremely loud and painful and can even cause seizures. That's how he joins Harry tuning pianos.
1: So one night while Nicky is on the job, he meets a group of thieves who are kind of struggling to crack a safe. And Nicky decides to give it a try. What do you think changes in him when the safe opens?
14: You know, he had dreams of what his life would be. And, you know, he's a young guy, mid-20s, who can't go to parties, can't meet people, can't go on dates. His life is pretty mundane, and that's incredibly frustrating. And so when he cracks this safe, he gets a kick out of it.
1: And it's also like this immense validation a little bit too.
14: Yeah, it's small, but it's still very real, a feeling of this curse maybe becoming a bit of a blessing.
1: Had you played piano before you did this?
14: No, not really. I had a handful of either scores from films or just songs that I like that I had kind of worked out how to play one-handed. But playing two-handed was a different ballgame. And so to play Nicky, it required months and months of piano training.
1: Yeah, because you're emulating a virtuoso.
14: Yeah, I mean, there are some things that you have to allow movie magic to cover. It's a really difficult instrument. A lot of it was physicality.
1: Okay, what do you mean?
14: Any true pianist will tell you that you need to sit on the edge of the seat, never fully on the stool, which, you know, obviously I hadn't thought of. I sat plonk right on the center of that stool and they said, no, move forward. And then the hands, your knuckles need to be over your fingers. And then once we got down those sort of basics, then you can start having fun with it. And like, my favorite thing was to do the huge like flicks, you know, like when the finger flicks a key and then the hand like comes up to the sky. And then there's like a sort of pianist slack jaw, apparently. Your jaw's very loose and your head is just kind of shaking along with whatever the keys are doing. It feels right, whether it looks right, I don't know.
1: You said like before you learned you had some songs you liked or some movie scores you liked, you bought like piano books?
14: No, not even that committed. I would just go on YouTube. I would look at how to play. I think my repertoire was In Bruges. You know the film In Bruges? I love that piece of music. So I learned that. The La La Land tune. I'm not going to lie here, it was all one-handed. but then my main tune was Interstellar. Which I can now play two-handed in a very fun way.
1: Yeah, a true takeaway from making this film. I want to talk to you a little bit about working with Dustin Hoffman.
14: Please, I could talk about him all day.
1: You guys have such good chemistry throughout the movie.
14: Oh, that's good.
1: I read that a lot of your interactions on screen were actually improv.
14: Listen, it was basically all improv.
1: What?
14: Had I known how much improv I was going to be doing with Dusty, my level of anxiety would have been through the roof. I mean, he's famous for it. I did know that going in. I just didn't know what it really looked like. But we had scenes that were 1/8 of a page, which is 2 or 3 lines. And we would do 20, 25 minute takes. Because he just talks. It was some of the most fun I've ever had acting. When someone is that good, it makes you better because they draw you into the world of make-believe further than you thought you could go. And he has no qualms with saying whatever the hell he wants. And if it sticks, it does. If it doesn't, whatever. But there were some crazy stories that made no sense about the level of mercury and tuna fish and sharks and blah, blah, blah, blah.
6: I want to tell you something about tuna fish, okay?
13: What do you want to tell me about tuna fish?
6: Big tunas have much more mercury.
13: What?
6: You can get sick from having too much mercury in your body. Did you know that? So I stopped eating big tunas.
13: You just ate a tuna salad sandwich.
14: These stories would go on for 8 minutes. And you're just like, where is this going? But then Dustin finds a perfect way to button it up.
6: You have to worry about, I forgot the word.
13: Inflammation.
6: Inflammation. That's what kills you, inflammation.
14: It was a gift for me to get to bear witness to it and play my own little part in it.
1: I did want to ask you about kind of your lineage of being an actor. We saw that you were related to the silent film actress, Maxine Elliott.
14: Mm-hmm.
1: Is that something that guided you into acting?
14: Honestly, Alyssa, it was kind of the opposite. I didn't have an active rejection of becoming an actor. It definitely never felt like a natural course. Once I'd become an actor, it was really cool to learn this sort of history. I don't think I knew about Maxine until maybe I was at drama school, maybe even a little bit later.
1: That's cool. I'm going to bring us back to the film. For Nicky playing the piano, it's his whole life. Do you think that the film is kind of a cautionary tale about tying yourself like too closely to one identity?
14: Oh, Alyssa, I don't know. Here's what I think. When you have a passion, even if you don't have any talent, it should be a part of your life in some shape or form. For someone like Nicky, he had all the talent in the world and the passion. And I think the two of those kind of combined to make it feel like a purpose. And it was taken away from him. And I think that can relate to everyone in some shape or form. It's something that is truly, truly important to you. How much does that shape who you are? And if it's taken away from you, what does that look like?
1: That's Leo Woodall, who stars in the new movie Tuner, which is out soon. Thank you for joining us, Leo.
14: Thank you, Alyssa.

0: 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I'm Alyssa Nadworny.
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2: From NPR News in Washington, D.C., this is Weekend Edition. I'm Alyssa Nadworny. This hour, stagnant wages, high prices, how a sticky economy is making American workers feel stuck. Plus, the latest on Cuba, where oil has run out, causing massive blackouts across the country. And a new musical tells the story of a street fight in Britain, one that helped defeat fascism 90 years ago.
3: We said, they shall not pass, they were shouting. They shall not pass. They did not pass at that.
2: And in sports, the Preakness Stakes runs tonight. The Derby winner Golden Tempo sits out. First, our newscast. It is Saturday, May 16th, 2026.
4: Live from NPR News in Washington, I'm Windsor Johnston. Demonstrations are taking place in cities across the nation today over recent redistricting efforts and what critics say are rollbacks of voting rights protections. NPR's Ron Elving reports.
5: It makes a difference for the people who want to voice their objections to these rollbacks and reaffirm their belief in the Voting Rights Act. Now, that breakthrough back in 1965 followed decades of activism by African Americans and others who believed they could overcome the race-based politics of the region and elect black people to high office. There was resistance to that movement then, and there has been since, and 60 years later we see that resistance at something of a high tide.
4: That's NPR's Ron Elving reporting. One of the latest decisions on redistricting dealt a blow to Democrats in Virginia. The U.S. Supreme Court on Friday denied an effort to revive a congressional map that could have shifted several House seats in their favor ahead of the November midterms. The busiest commuter rail service in the nation ground to a halt overnight. 3,500 Long Island rail workers walked off the job in New York. Bruce Kahnweiser reports the labor dispute has been ongoing for years.
6: Negotiations between New York City's Metropolitan Transportation Authority and the five unions representing the Long Island Railroad workers have dragged on for 3 years. The LIRR transports well over 250,000 commuters a day during the work week, and ridership on weekends has also gone up in recent years. Salary raises and health care contributions are key issues separating the two sides. The MTA says shuttle buses will be put into service, but the buses will provide far fewer seats than the trains. LIRR workers hadn't gone on strike since 1994. Back then, the daily ridership was little more than 100,000. For NPR News, I'm Bruce Kahnweiser in New York.
4: Artificial intelligence is speeding the growth of new businesses, especially among Gen Z entrepreneurs. NPR's Andrea Hsu reports that's according to a report from the payroll management company Gusto.
7: Gusto surveyed just over 1,000 entrepreneurs who launched businesses in 2025. Half said AI made the process significantly faster or less expensive. Aaron Terrazas is Gusto's economist.
8: Think about a young startup in the past having to hire lawyers. It was very expensive. Having to hire admins was a luxury.
7: Now, a growing share of new business owners are using AI chatbots to answer legal questions, handle accounting, and write emails. And Gusto found the younger the entrepreneur, the more likely they were to rely on AI. More than 70% of Gen Zers under the age of 30 used AI to launch their businesses, compared with just over half of Gen Xers. Andrea Hsu, NPR News.
4: This is NPR. Health officials in Africa are responding to a new Ebola outbreak in the Democratic Republic of Congo. Authorities say more than 240 suspected cases have been reported, with at least 80 deaths recorded so far. One case has also been linked through neighboring Uganda after a person infected in Congo crossed the border. A day-long prayer called Rededicate 250 is taking place on the National Mall Sunday in Washington, D.C. NPR's Jason DeRose.

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1: Concerns about summer travel costs. Some travel analysts say Americans may scale back vacation plans, drive instead of fly, or stay closer to home if airfare and gas prices continue climbing. This is NPR News.
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0: This is Weekend Edition from NPR News. Scott Simon is away. I'm Alyssa Nadworny. The Fed has a new chair, and he faces a persistent problem: inflation. On Tuesday, the Labor Department announced that consumer prices were up 3.8% in April, year over year. That's the highest jump since 2023. The next day, the Senate confirmed Kevin Warsh as chairman of the Federal Reserve. He now inherits the full weight of the Fed's dual mandate to keep inflation low and the American labor market strong. Keep people both working and able to spend on goods and services. We'll turn now to Brown University economist Mark Blythe for his advice for Chairman Warsh and what the rest of us need to know about the economy. Professor Blythe, thanks for speaking with us.
1: That's lovely to be with you.
0: So I think it's pretty easy to look at April's jump in prices and point to the war in Iran, gas prices, you know, the knock-on effects of those. Do you see much beyond that to worry about, or can we assume that things are going to settle back down if and when there's a resolution?
1: Oh, we keep waiting for the settle down, don't we? You know, it was all meant to be transitory, and even life is transitory if you wait long enough. But 3.3% in March, 3.8% in April, I mean, it's getting up to 4%. This is serious. Energy is about 40% of it, but we still got a problem with housing, with rents. Depending on where you are in the country, a basket of groceries is basically up 25 to 30% over where it was at the beginning of 2021. Eggs never really went back to normal. So there's a whole host of price pressures that aren't just about the Straits of Hormuz.
0: Okay, what about President Trump's tariffs? I mean, many have been invalidated, but not all of them.
1: That's probably part of it. It's hard to actually parse this through. The best estimates that we have on that is maybe it added about 0.8% to the total we've felt over the past kind of year, which is significant, but there's a big error margin on that one as well in the estimates. There's lots of other things going on we're not thinking about. Consider the fact that we've decided to deport large numbers of people in the United States. That's a lot of people who pick agricultural products. Let's think about the stock market going gangbusters over AI. Why is that? Well, because they're building all these data centers. Have a look at the prices of drywall. Have a look at building supply, chips, all the stuff that goes into data centers. That's red hot. And we're running a big deficit. So we're just pumping into the economy. And at the same time, there's limited supply. So it's got to go somewhere and it shows up in prices.
0: Okay, so if inflation remains sustained, what's your advice to someone listening right now? Like, is there anything the average American can do?
1: Unfortunately, there's not much. And part of the problem is we've become a very skewed country. And here's what I mean by this. We

0: recently made a record, which was the labor share of national income, how much people who get wages and salaries take home as a percentage of all the money that everybody makes, hit an all-time low. It was 53.8% at the end of 25. It's gone up just to about 54. At the same time, corporate profits, which usually average about 7%, 8% of national income, are now 12% of national income. So there's been this giant vacuuming up to the top. And as prices go up, the best solution for this is to wages to go up. But wages aren't going up. Wages as a whole are not compensating. They're not enough to basically get that purchasing power back.
1: Okay, so let's go back to the Fed's dual mandate that we mentioned at the top. Can you talk about the labor side of things?
0: Yeah, we're not seeing a big shift up in unemployment yet. This isn't sort of the stagflation of the 1970s with 8% inflation and 8% unemployment. But it is worrying. And it's worrying that it's not going down. And in an economy where 60% of the population struggle to make ends meet in these conditions, it's very, very grinding. It's not good. One of the things about pushing people out of the labor market through immigration policy is that you tighten it up. And then when you have an aging population, you have less workers. So in theory, at least, the people who are in work should be getting higher wages. But that doesn't seem to be happening. What we have is basically a continuation of something that's been going on for the past 25 to 30 years, which is wages on the whole are stagnant, whereas profits are not.
1: Okay, so as Warsh works to keep inflation low and the job market going, paint a picture of what you think the Kevin Warsh economy is going to feel like.
0: If you're in the top 20% of the income distribution and you shop at a place like Whole Foods, it doesn't really matter. You've been overpaying for your groceries for years. If you're everyone else, it's expensive gas that's going to remain expensive. It's rents that keep going up and up because there's no new supply coming on at scale to do anything about it. So it's a sticky economy, and it's very sticky for those that aren't in the top 20%.
1: Sticky in the sense that you're stuck.
0: Sticky in the sense that you're stuck and your dollars are buying less and less.
1: That's Brown University political economist Mark Blythe. Thanks for speaking with us.
0: Pleasure.
1: Most of the seven Republican senators who voted to convict President Trump after the January 6th insurrection have retired. Not Senator Bill Cassidy of Louisiana. He wants to win re-election. Voters in Louisiana will decide today between Cassidy and two primary challengers, including one endorsed by Trump. NPR congressional reporter Sam Greenglass looks at whether a Republican senator like Cassidy can survive this political moment.
2: Crowbridge, Louisiana, calls itself the crawfish capital of the world. The town has hosted a crawfish festival here every spring since 1960 with Cajun music, a crawfish eating contest.
3: Rule number one, what goes down.
2: Even crawfish races.
4: 2026 crawfish races, here we go.
2: But I'm not here for a crustacean race. I'm here for a political one. Like most Republican voters here, retired Sheriff's Deputy Kevin Dupree says he'll back anyone but Cassidy. He says the two-term senator's vote to convict Trump felt like a betrayal.
5: I'm the type of person, if you cross me, I probably won't trust you anymore. I think his political career in Louisiana is finished.
2: Across the park, though, Kelby Daigle hopes that's not so. Daigle chairs the St. Martin Parish GOP and has two polarizing positions right now. He does not like crawfish, but he does like Cassidy.
6: Well, I talked to a lot of elected officials here in St. Martin, and they say, you know, Cassidy's the only one who, man, if I call him right now, his office gets on it.
2: This election will not only test Trump's grip on the party, but what voters want from their representatives in Washington, a MAGA loyalist or a veteran policymaker with clout at the Capitol. Daigle says Cassidy was right to convict Trump and worries what the president is doing to the party.
6: Conservatism is about ideas and principles, and they always make it about Trump. What are you going to do when he's no longer in the picture?
2: But for voters like local GOP activist Denise Skinner, Trump is still very much in the picture.
7: Trump's endorsement is the most important thing to me. He's our president. He wants to work with Julia Letlow.
2: Skinner's talking about Congresswoman Julia Letlow, Cassidy's millennial Trump-endorsed opponent. The other candidate is hard-right state treasurer John Fleming. At this meet and greet, Letlow works the crowd as supporters munch sliders and wings.
8: Thank you. Yeah, thank
9: already
8: you.
9: Voted yesterday.
8: Oh, appreciate so. It. Yes,
2: the ex-college administrator won a special election for the House seat that her husband Luke had been set to assume before he died from COVID in 2020.
8: And then I get a call from the big man about
9: by that, I don't mean the Lord. I mean President Trump himself.
2: Trump asked Letlow to run for Senate. She says voters need a senator they can depend on, not one willing to undermine Louisiana voters who overwhelmingly voted for Trump.
9: If I learned anything from Luke, you listen to the people who you represent and you never turn your back.
2: Cassidy says he's never turned his back, including on the town of Denham Springs.
10: Hey, Al, Bill Cassidy. Nice seeing you, man.
11: Hey, how you doing?
2: The main drag is lined with antique shops. A decade ago, many were decimated by flooding.
10: So how far are we from the river right now?
2: On a campaign stop, Cassidy popped into one.
10: That I remember coming here right after the storm and just stuff piled on the street.
2: Cassidy helped steer federal money to the recovery and says he continues to bring home billions of dollars for Louisiana, including through his role negotiating the bipartisan infrastructure law. Cassidy says he tells voters that while he's not sure Trump likes him, they do work well together on issues like lowering prescription drug costs.
10: If you're about the present and the future, you're voting for Bill Cassidy.
2: In a Baton Rouge loft overlooking the Mississippi River, the walls are plastered with Go Bill signs, spelled the Cajun way, G-E-A-U-X. Volunteers pass out Cassidy stickers with a Pelican logo and a flyer that includes a photo of Cassidy with Trump. On stage, Cassidy does not mention his vote to convict the president, but he does seem to nod at his history of going his own way.
10: If we are going to make our society, our state, our country a better place, we all have to have courage. And if we don't, we lose.
2: In New Orleans, I met one voter Cassidy has swayed.
12: I've been a Democrat since I was 18 years old.
2: Eli Feinstein recently changed his voter registration to no party after the governor closed the primary to prevent registered Democrats like Feinstein from voting for Cassidy on the GOP ballot. He'll back the Democrat this fall, but in a state red as beans and rice, he says Cassidy is the best realistic option.
12: He's someone who does not share my politics, and I wish that America had more people like him.
2: Many Democrats do not see Cassidy that way. The veteran gastroenterologist provided the critical vote to advance Robert F. Kennedy Jr.'s nomination to lead Health and Human Services, despite Cassidy's deep reservations about Kennedy's vaccine skepticism. In Baton Rouge, former Republican Lieutenant Governor Jay Darden is cheering on the Tigers at a Louisiana State University baseball game. As Cassidy happens to be mingling a few sections over, Darden says most voters are either fish or fowl. They love Trump or hate him. And Darden says that has Cassidy squeezed in a vise.
13: He's got a push from both sides, those who want unqualified fealty to Trump and those who want somebody who will stand up to Trump on the other side. Bill has tried to be both things, and it may wind up costing him.
2: And it also may mean one less Republican senator open to occasionally breaking with Trump, at a time when Congress has been more than willing to defer to the president. Sam Greenglass, NPR News, Baton Rouge.

0: I'm Windsor Johnston with these headlines. President Trump is back at the White House this morning after wrapping up talks in Beijing with Chinese President Xi Jinping. The two leaders discussed trade, Taiwan, and tensions in the Middle East, including concerns over Iran and the Strait of Hormuz. The Long Island Railroad is on strike after union workers and transit officials failed to reach a contract agreement last night. This is the first walkout in more than 30 years. There's no word on when negotiations will resume. AAA says the national average price for a gallon of regular gas is about $4.53. Tensions in the Middle East continue to drive up energy costs ahead of the summer travel season. I'm Windsor Johnston, NPR News in Washington.
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2: This is Weekend Edition from NPR News. I'm Alyssa Nadworny. And now a look at Cuba, after the island ran out of oil prices, causing massive blackouts across the country and a night of protests. Havana also got a visit from the CIA director this week. He was there for negotiations, starting with a tough choice for Cuba's leaders: change or the U.S. will act. NPR international correspondent Eder Peralta is following and joins us now. Good morning, Eder.
3: Hey, good morning, Alyssa.
2: So let's start with more details from what looks like a week with a lot going on in Cuba.
3: Yeah, I mean, we're reaching summer there, so it's really hot, and it so happens that the lights went off for more than 24 hours this week. So on Wednesday, very unhappy people took to the streets of Havana. They banged on pots and pans, demanding that the government turn the lights back on, and the government didn't offer much hope. The country's energy minister, Vicente de la O. Levy, came on TV and said that the 100,000 tons of Russian crude that arrived in April has been used up, and that the grid is now operating essentially without reserves. And remember that Cuba has received precious little oil because the U.S. is running a de facto oil blockade. Cuba has been investing in solar power, but the grid is so old, so frail, so lacking in maintenance that it can't handle the voltage fluctuations that happen with solar energy. So that means that the long blackouts that are making life miserable on the island are here to stay.
2: And while all this is happening, the director of the CIA lands in the country?
3: Yeah. Cuba says that the U.S. asked for a high-level meeting, and a delegation headed by CIA Director John Ratcliffe landed in Havana on Thursday. The Cubans say they made it clear that they don't pose a security threat to the U.S. They say they don't host any foreign military or intelligence bases on the island. The U.S. readout of the visit came out from a CIA official speaking to NPR on condition of anonymity, and that official said that Ratcliffe came with a message for Cuba, and that's that the U.S. wants to, quote, seriously engage on economic and security issues, but only if Cuba makes fundamental changes. I've spoken to Cuban officials, and they have been fairly consistent in saying that they are open to economic reforms on the island. They're even open to U.S. investment, they say, but that they will not, especially not under pressure from the United States, give up their president or change their one-party system, or for that matter, their socialist ideology. I think the question is whether those things are the changes that the U.S. considers fundamental.
2: So what? I mean, does this point to a stalemate? Neither side is going to budge?
3: I think you could read it that way. And that's consequential because President Trump has threatened military action. But I had a conversation with Lillian Guerra, a Cuban historian at the University of Florida, and she sees both sides softening. The Vatican, for example, has been instrumental in bridging gaps between the U.S. and Cuba. And it's notable that Secretary of State Marco Rubio met recently with Pope Leo. The U.S. has also offered Cuba $100 million in aid, and Cuba has said they would take it. And importantly, Cuba has also released a high-profile prisoner on Thursday. Guerra's read is that the situation is so dire in Cuba that both sides are afraid of an explosion, and that one that could leave Cuba grappling with a popular uprising, and it could leave the U.S. facing a humanitarian and migrant crisis.
4: I think there's a bit of a desperation, I would say, on all sides, because we've got basically Cuba experiencing a cardiac arrest, and everybody keeps trying to treat that with a Band-Aid.
3: And basically, what Guerra is saying is that Cuba is at a tipping point and something has to give. And maybe, just maybe, that means a deal between the U.S. and Cuba.
2: That's NPR's Eder Peralta. Eder, thank you so much.
3: Thank you, Alyssa.
2: Now it is time for sports. The NBA and NHL playoffs heat up, plus remembering a basketball pioneer. Joining us to talk about all of this is sports writer Howard Bryant. Good morning.
5: Good morning.
2: Okay, let's first do Stanley Cup playoffs. So the Western Conference Finals are set. We've got the Colorado Avalanche and the Las Vegas Golden Knights going at it. And then in the East, the Montreal Canadiens and the Buffalo Sabres are still battling it out. That winner will face the Carolina Hurricanes. Howard, which team has impressed you the most?
5: Well, the most impressive teams have got to be Colorado and the Avalanche, because they barely lose. I think the Hurricanes are undefeated. But the team that I like most is Montreal. They're the sentimental favorite for me. They haven't, you know, Canada is hockey, and the Canadiens haven't won the Stanley Cup since 1993. It's weird to think about Montreal and the Canadiens and one of the great dynasties in North American sports as an underdog, but that's how it's been economically for hockey. It's a southwestern sport now, and to have the old guard Montreal Canadiens win is kind of interesting, although people in Buffalo don't want to hear that. Great series.
2: Fair. Okay, so let's do NBA playoffs. We've got five teams left. What should we know? Any big surprises there?
5: Well, it's really funny because the playoffs started with the storm and drang of the Boston Celtics falling apart, and the New York Knicks were down 2-1, and it was like, whoa, what's happening here? But now that we're nearing the end, everybody is where they're supposed to be. We expected a great San Antonio team to sort of emerge the way they did. We expected the defending champion, Oklahoma City, to be where they are. We expected the Knicks to be near the championship or at the Eastern Conference Finals, where they are. And now we'll find out if it's going to be Cleveland or Detroit, the team that they play in Game 7, to see who's going to face the Knicks. So it's been a great postseason, but it really has, in a way, shaped kind of fallen out the way that we expected late in the summertime.
2: Okay, another big story this week in the NBA, Jason Collins, who in 2013 became the first openly gay NBA player. He died Tuesday from brain cancer. He was 47. What's his legacy?
5: That's a terrible story. It's such a shame. Jason Collins was a great, great guy. He's a great basketball player, really courageous, you know, pioneer. I think when you talk about legacy, obviously anything when we're talking about firsts, or especially openly gay male athletes, is, you know, requires an enormous amount of courage. There's no area in I think, you know, in our culture that is probably more homophobic than male sports. And so for him to do what he did required a great deal of courage. And it also showed how much respect that the league had for him, because so many of his teammates, so many opponents came out in real support, not forced by the league to go be nice, but truly Jason Collins had an unbelievable amount of respect by all of his peers.
2: So, horse racing. The Preakness Stakes take place today. It's second of the Triple Crown races. Golden Tempo, of course, the winner of the Kentucky Derby, will not run. Is this an exception? Or has the Triple Crown just lost its shine?
5: It's really funny. It's like when you think about what sports has become over the years, it's so generational. If you talk to me, if you talk to 10-year-old me, there was the Triple Crown and the Preakness and the Belmont and the Kentucky Derby, huge, huge, huge news. Now, not so much. People don't pay much attention to it. It's still, I think we think about the pageantry of the Kentucky Derby simply because of all the mint juleps in the outfits, but the sporting piece of it has lost its way. But the Preakness and the Belmont are still to come, and they're still fun to the people who love it.
2: Love it. Thank you so much, Howard Bryant. Appreciate you.
5: My pleasure. Thank you.
2: ballet can be a pretty conservative art form, with many companies performing Swan Lakes, Nutcrackers, and Cinderellas year after year. Every now and again, though, someone comes along and truly shakes things up. In San Francisco, one artistic director has been pushing past barriers for years, even if that's meant ruffling some tutus in the process. NPR's Chloe Veltman reports.
6: The fouetté turn is one of classical ballet's flashiest steps. The dancer balances on one leg, whips the other out to the side, and spins 360 degrees in the same spot.
7: I mean, it's crazy hard.
6: Dance writer Rachel Howard says there are 32 of these bad boys in Act 3 of Don Quixote. And Tamara Rojo could execute every one of them with technical precision and dramatic flair.
7: And not just pull off the 32, but throw in triples in between every other fouetté, which almost no other ballerina does.
6: The former English National Ballet and Royal Ballet star has long had a fearless streak. Her career took off as a teenager when she volunteered to represent her small Madrid dance school and company at a daunting international ballet competition in Paris.
8: I don't know what happened, but my hand went up. I didn't think about it, I just went me.
6: She won gold. Rojo has taken that same daring ambition from the stage to the artistic director's chair. Sitting in her office at the San Francisco Ballet in dressy white sweatpants and an extravagantly ruffled blue blouse, the Spanish native says the survival of her art form depends, at least in part, on risk-taking.
8: Every time you bring back the same work, less people will come. You are cannibalizing yourself. So that's not really a long-term strategy that you can rely on.
6: That's why one of the first things Rojo did when she came to San Francisco in 2022 was to commission a big new ballet on a very hot, very San Francisco topic, AI. Mere Mortals is a departure for the company with its jagged, earthbound movement, grainy electronic-driven soundtrack and pulsating AI-generated visuals. Also, the choreographer is a woman. Asya Barton is the first woman ever commissioned to create a full-length work in the San Francisco Ballet's nearly 100-year history.
9: What I love about Tamara is that she is defiant in what she believes in.
6: In an industry where most new dances are created by men, Barton says the artistic director has consistently championed works by women like Mere Mortals. It has drawn crowds of first-time ticket buyers to the San Francisco Ballet. Many of them have stuck around for the post-performance DJ parties, part of Rojo's ongoing desire to open things up by turning the company's lobby into a friendlier space. And Mere Mortals also inspired a whopping $60 million gift from an anonymous donor, one of the largest ever given to an American ballet company. It's mainly intended to fund new work. Barton remembers that donor being invited into the rehearsal room by Rojo.
9: She's very convincing. When she believes in something, if I had the means, I would give it to her too.
6: Not everyone is convinced. Rojo pushes dancers hard in the studio.
8: I'm assuming you're giving me your best. But if you have better.
6: Some might say she pushes them too hard. In 2018, during Rojo's tenure as artistic director of the English National Ballet, the Times of London reported a group of unnamed dancers accused Rojo of perpetuating a culture of intimidation and downplaying injury. NPR has not independently confirmed those allegations, and English National Ballet says no formal grievances were substantiated. The ballet company made changes, including increasing medical care and management training. Looking back, Rojo says that it was challenging to learn to be a manager while still dancing and to make changes in an industry where management is so male-dominated.
8: I came in very strong and very fast. And, you know, that combined with very often women that succeed need to be put in their place was very difficult.
6: A handful of high-profile company members have left San Francisco Ballet since Rojo took over 3.5 years ago. The dancers declined to comment, and San Francisco Ballet says the number of people leaving the company has stayed consistent since before Rojo took over. Yet, Rojo admits,
8: not everybody's going to agree with my vision.
10: Like any leadership change, sometimes people feel aligned with it and sometimes not.
6: This is San Francisco Ballet principal dancer Sasha DeSola.
10: The role of an artistic director is to bring their creative vision and continue to build
6: Part of Rojo's creative vision is an unusual new 2-year program aimed at identifying and training the next generation of dance leaders while they continue to perform on stage. De Sola is a participant.
10: Many times you're required to almost wait until the end of your career to be able to pursue these things. And I feel grateful that I've been able to kind of do these in tandem.
6: Rojo says she believes ballet dancers are capable of being great leaders if they're taught how.
8: You just need to have a vision that is specific and relevant to the institution that you want to direct, that is financially sustainable, and that makes great art, whichever way you want to do it.
6: Like her ability to execute 32 flawless fouetté turns, Tamara Rojo almost makes it sound easy. Chloe Veltman, NPR News, San Francisco.

0: You're listening to Weekend Edition from NPR News. People are arguing a lot about American history this year as the country turns 250 years old. If the adults can't agree, imagine how hard it is for kids to figure out our national story. The folks at the Library of Congress have one idea: put as many original artifacts in front of kids as possible. They've built a new exhibition for children called The Source. NPR's Diana Douglas paid a visit.
1: It's a field trip day for 11-year-old Declan Hurley of Washington, D.C. He and some other fifth graders came to the Library of Congress's new gallery. They've studied American history in school this year, the 13 colonies, the Civil War, but this is different. Here he's thumbed through old posters and photographs and watched parts of old movies.
2: Most of the stuff we were doing was a film. We did a lot of film. And then we spent a lot of time with the sound and the image.
1: He watched Babe Ruth swinging his bat in a silent film from the 1920s. He saw an even older animated short of a dinosaur. Here, he and his classmates could grab a record, put it on a record player, and hear music straight out of American history.
2: This just shows the library aren't just about books. Library is about all the stuff like film, sound, text, and the image.
1: The Library of Congress has nearly every book ever published in the United States, and many other things that tell America's story. Maps, letters, even dolls. It's an enormous, overwhelming collection that makes this the largest library in the world. Yes, it's for Congress, but also anyone trying to research the story of the country, like Declan.
2: It was like, oh, this is like really cool, and you can learn like a whole lot of stuff in here.
1: The exhibition is designed to appeal to kids from all over the country, whether they grow up a few blocks away on Capitol Hill or on a farm in Iowa.
3: Both sides of my family farm. I grew up working on a hog farm and I grew up working on a grain farm.
1: Caleb Sinwell was also at the Library of Congress's new gallery for kids. He's a 19-year-old from Northeast Iowa who has been a history buff ever since elementary school. And he helped design this exhibition for kids like him.
3: Actually getting to research and hold primary sources or have it on your computer screen with an interview or a newspaper clipping, it's completely different.
1: Completely different from watching a history explainer on YouTube, which he also does.
3: In my free time, whenever I wasn't on the farm or playing with the cousins or that kind of stuff, I'd just watch a video or two about something I found interesting, whether that was the Vietnam War and the Korean War to just 1960s Iowa hoglift and that kind of stuff, or the sinking of the Sultana.
1: This gallery tries to lean into that natural curiosity. It's colorful and durable, just like the exhibits at hundreds of children's museums all over the country. The curator, Sherry Werb, hopes kids feel extremely welcome when they walk through the heavy doors of the library.
4: You know, if they start talking about this library as their own, or that they found something that's really very interesting, that's the beginning of their journey as researchers.
1: One thing these little researchers may figure out is that the teaching of history has been in flux for a long time. The Library of Congress doesn't present a single narrative of American history, more like a bunch of snapshots that may help young people see just how we got here. Diana Douglas, NPR News.

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1: Maya has a new album that puts the fun in funk. You know that I'm a classy lady. Retrospect was inspired by her earliest memories.
2: You know, I miss those real moments in my childhood where you're getting together with your entire family. The children's laughter, the adults' laughter, it's priceless.
1: Maya, Sunday on Weekend Edition from NPR News.

I'm Windsor Johnston with these headlines. President Trump says U.S. and Nigerian forces have killed the second-in-command of ISIS during what he called a major counterterrorism operation in Africa. Military officials say the strike targeted one of the group's top leaders. Israel says it's killed the leader of Hamas's military wing. He was one of the main architects of the October 7th attack on Israel that left nearly 1,200 people dead. The 151st running of the Preakness Stakes takes place today at Laurel Park in Maryland, while Pimlico Racecourse undergoes reconstruction. There's no clear favorite heading into the race, with several horses opening at similar odds. I'm Windsor Johnston, NPR News in Washington.

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1: This is Weekend Edition from NPR News. I'm Alyssa Nadworny. 90 years ago, a mostly Jewish working-class community in London came together to resist a fascist march through their neighborhood. The street fight that ensued has often been hailed as the day fascism was defeated in Britain. It's a chapter of British history that's getting fresh attention now, with a new musical playing in London and New York. NPR's Fatima Al-Kassab reports from London's East End.
2: 5,000 fascists rally to their mobilization for the much-advertised march through the East End.
3: In 1936, as fascism took hold in Europe, a political party, the British Union of Fascists, planned a threatening march through a predominantly Jewish area of East London, and the police gave them protection. The fascist leader, lawmaker Oswald Mosley, and his black shirts, named for the uniforms they wore, were met with locals determined not to let them get through.
2: In step here, thousands of EastEnders prepare to resist the invasion, barricading the path the fascists will take.
4: We're about halfway down Cable Street at the moment.
3: Historian David Rosenberg gives tours of the street where it happened.
4: Once you get to the eastern end of it, the names change from sort of East European Jewish names to Irish names, Sullivan and Higgins and all these Irish names, instead of Feigenbaum, Rosenberg, Goldstein.
3: The Irish and Jewish communities were the largest minorities in this working class area. They lived on opposite ends of the street, but they came together in October 1936 to stop this fascist march in what became known as the Battle of Cable Street.
4: The people in the flats, particularly the women, picked up whatever was in their kitchen and threw it down on the police. And the police, in the end, were facing that barrage of stuff from above and people on the ground opposing them, and the police had to retreat. They had to tell Mosley, look, you're not going to get in here either.
3: Bill Fishman was there. He spoke to the BBC back in 2011, when he was 91.
5: I was with a couple of comrades. We said, they shall not pass, they were shouting. They shall not pass. And they did not pass at that.
3: It was a victory for the locals and a major setback for fascists in Britain. But 90 years on...
6: It's kind of amazing that this history isn't taught in London schools.
3: Adam Lentzen's great-grandparents owned a hat shop on Cable Street in the 30s, but he grew up knowing very little about the battle there. He hopes to change that by bringing the story of Cable Street to the stage.
7: You get used to suspicion when they see you on the street.
3: Cable Street, the musical, tells the story of three families, a Jewish family, an Irish family, and a working-class family from the north of England, who are all struggling with the cost of living.
7: They've got different hair, different clothes, different eyes, different nose.
6: What was happening in the 30s was blame the immigrant. And actually, the people of the East End especially weren't having it. It was a kind of line in the sand being drawn by these communities saying, we won't let you keep doing this. We are going to stand up for ourselves.
8: Tomorrow afternoon, Oswald Mosley will march through our streets. But not if we can organize. Give them hell! Send them in.
3: At times, the cast raps a slogan that the crowd chanted that day, which originated in the Spanish Civil War.
6: None of us would be here if it weren't for the people who came before us standing up and being brave. And one thing I hope that an audience would feel when seeing the show is, actually, I can speak up. A single voice might feel fragile, but like a chorus of voices can really be heard.
9: Then, suddenly, it was all over. The Battle of Cable Street was won.
3: Newscasters at the time declared the locals the winners of the Battle of Cable Street. Director Adam Lentzen says this story resonates 90 years on with the re-emergence of the far right and the rise of anti-Semitism in the UK and abroad. Now he's brought the musical to New York City.
6: Seeing what's happening in America, seeing people protecting their neighbours against ICE raids. The Battle of Cable Street shows a sort of blueprint for how communities can stand together.
4: So look at this mural. I mean,
3: back in London's East End, David Rosenberg's tour ends at a colourful mural on the side of a church.
4: So what's the top of the mural?
3: It depicts a vibrant scene of working class people stacking up furniture to barricade the street and women tossing milk bottles from their windows at the fascists below. A reminder of what happened here then and a lesson for now. Fatima Al-Kassab, NPR News, London.
1: With everything going on today, it helps to have adorable sea mammals in your social media feed. Chonkers, the enormous sea lion, went viral this spring. He delighted folks online and in real life at San Francisco's Pier 39 with his impossible size. And news orgs like SF Gate would post videos of him. Meanwhile, in Scotland, there's Magnus, the wandering walrus.
9: Good morning, Magnus!
1: He showed up on the Orkney Islands a month ago, and he took a tour of Scotland's piers, sunbathing in front of huge crowds of people like Louise Hawkins, who posted the experience to YouTube.
9: Yeah, he's moving, he's up.
1: Walruses are rare in the area, but Emma Neve-Webb of the Orkney Marine Mammal Research Initiative says these visits are becoming more common.
10: We don't 100% know the reason why. There's a good suggestion that it is climate change, that as things are warming in the Arctic, as ice is melting, the animals are being dispersed out from their colonies.
1: And does a sea mammal like Magnus even know he's being watched?
10: I think sometimes he is aware. He might look like he's fast asleep a lot of the time, but I think he is aware that there are people around. And if he gets disturbed, he will go back into the water and move on somewhere else.
1: After a month layover in Scotland, Magnus has moved on. He was last seen this week in Norway, sitting on a floating dock in the sun. Whether or not he comes back, he'll always have his fans in Scotland, as will BJ Lederman, who writes our theme music. The heroine of our next story is Miss Alice Lockie, the daughter of a tenant farmer on the estate of Bevil Marlcombe, 4th Earl Alderwick.
11: At the time of our telling, Alice had, by dint of hard work, innate intelligence, a skillful hand with the needle, and a sense of style and color in clothing unusual for a girl of her birth, raised herself to the lofty status of lady's maid to Lady Jemima Alderwick, eldest daughter of Lord and Lady Alderwick. Alice had thus far resisted the temptations of matrimony, preferring to enjoy the fruits of her own labor, or at least that part of it her father returned to her when it was paid to him by the steward at the end of each quarter.
1: Until, that is, Alice falls for Charlie Wells, valet to the eccentric Lord Winstow. To be together, Alice and Charlie must devise a plot to bring about an unlikely romantic union between their employers. A Perfect Hand is Ayelet Waldman's new novel, and she joins us now. Hello.
11: Hello. It's so great to be here.
1: I'm curious about the title, A Perfect Hand. Is there a little bit of a double meaning there?
11: Yes. So, hand in marriage, obviously. But also there's this concept in Victorian England of the perfect hand, like a lady should have a beautiful, perfect hand, very white, very kind of soft, no calluses. It should not have done any work but the most delicate needlework, which I embroider and quilt. And I can tell you, my hands are very calloused from the needle. I don't know how they maintain their perfect hand. But sort of the irony is that Jemima, who is the lady in this novel, she actually has kind of not particularly pretty hands and also very, very stinky feet. And our heroine, who's a maid, actually has beautiful hands. I don't go into her feet, but I assume they're beautiful too.
1: Because they're a maid and a valet in the 19th century in England, Alice and Charlie, they don't have a lot of ability to choose their own fates. what obstacles do they face in actually being with each other?
11: So they each work in a separate house, a great house, and they meet because at the time, the wealthy people would sort of travel amongst each other's houses, sort of like vacations, right? They would go and they would spend a couple of weeks at one house for the shooting and then go to another great house and invite one another back and forth. And that's how the two of them meet. But if they wanted to stay together, they really had to be in the same house, and then they could see each other and be in regular contact. So they concoct this plan that if their employers fall in love, then they can live in the same house and be together. But of course, their employers despise one another. And so that's what they have to do. They have to figure out a way essentially to manipulate and trick these two people who hate each other into falling in love.
1: Okay, but at the same time, Alice is also beginning to have some questions.
11: Yeah.
1: Can you tell me about this pamphlet that she reads? It's called A Brief Summary in Plain Language of the Most Important Laws Concerning Women, together with a few observations thereon.
11: The title of a pamphlet that actually existed. And basically what was happening at this time is there was starting to be this notion very early of women's rights. This was before the suffrage movement really started. But there were writers, women and men, John Stuart Mill was a feminist writer, who were starting to write about the laws of property and the laws of inheritance and all the things that kept women in their place. And essentially, at the time, a woman was the property of her father. Everything she owned belonged to her father. And then when she married, she became the property of her husband, and everything she owned belonged to her husband. And there were starting to be these writers who said, you know, that's absurd. That's not fair. We should allow women to control some part of their own income and their own property.
1: So this pamphlet, what does that spark in Alice?
11: Well, it kind of sets a little bit of a fire in her mind and in her heart. And she suddenly starts to imagine a future for herself that isn't just servitude, that isn't just marriage. There's this larger cause that she might want to be a part of. And that wasn't where I was going when I started the book. I was writing a pure marriage plot. It was going to be my version of Jane Austen, my very favorite kind of book. But then all of a sudden, there's this thing that happens. I don't want to sound like twee or pretentious, but there's this thing that happens when you're writing where sometimes the characters just take over and they start driving the car and you're a passenger and you're just like, okay, Alice, take me where you're going, because this is way more interesting than where I thought I was going. And that's what happened with this character. She just took over.
1: So you started with a story about a lady's maid and then ended up with a story about a suffragist?
11: Yep, that's exactly what happened. Which I guess when I think about myself, makes sense, but it certainly wasn't what I thought was going to happen. I thought I was going to stay in that fancy house forever. I love those houses. Parties, dresses, I could go on. Crinolines.
1: Can you read another section for us? Maybe about when Alice and Charlie are talking about the nature and purpose of marriage?
11: Okay. Why do any of those endowed with the gifts of rank and wealth marry? For status, for fortune, for property. A baronet seeks the hand of a daughter of an earl that of a marquis. A man of fortune, but no rank, marries his daughter off to a man with the latter, but not the former. One with rank, but no fortune, makes the opposite choice. Though the gentry talk of love, they marry for any reason but. Then we are lucky, Charlie said. How so? Alice said. We have neither estates nor money. We are free to marry for love. Are we? She asked. Are we not? Don't poor women marry for protection and security? Alice asked. And don't poor men, because they need children as laboring hands and a wife to bear them?
1: Charlie has these baked-in assumptions about the future life that he and Alice are going to live. He does love her. Like, I believe that. But what is he missing with those plans?
11: It's not that he's missing a sense of her. The first thing that attracts them to each other is they're both reading. She's reading Emma by Jane Austen, and he comes and he talks about it, and he tells her about a Dickens that he loved. So they connect on this intellectual level. Those books are about, you know, different kinds of people, especially the Dickens. But what Alice has and that Charlie doesn't is the capacity to imagine something completely different. Because her brain goes to this really revolutionary place, which is so unusual. There were suffragists who were starting to gather and have meetings and think about these things. But for a servant girl, that's really unusual. That's where Charlie has a problem following her. He wants to. He wants to love what she loves. He wants to honor who she is. But he has a kind of constricted capacity for imagination that I don't think is unusual. I think that's actually the typical thing. It's Alice who's unusual.
1: You promise the reader that this is a love story.
11: Mm-hmm. Because I love a love story. And it is. The people who fall in love may not be who you expect to fall in love, but it's a love story.
1: Is giving someone the right to self-determination also a kind of love?
11: I think it's the most important kind of love. Do you remember that poster that people, half the girls in your college dorm had up? If you love someone, let them go. If they come back to you, they're yours. If they don't, they never were. I'm not remembering, right? It was like with a flower. I mean, really, that's what it is, right? If you love someone, let them go. If they come back to you, they're yours. If they don't, they never were, right? So I think it's the clearest and purest expression of love.
1: Ayelet Waldman, her new novel is A Perfect Hand. Thank you so much.
11: Oh, thank you. This is really delightful.

0: This is Weekend Edition from NPR News. I'm Alyssa Nadworny. Thank you so much for listening. Scott Simon will return next week.
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0: From NPR News in Washington, D.C., this is Weekend Edition. I'm Alyssa Nadworny. This hour, an update on the view from Moscow and Kyiv. And President Trump's immigration policies have impacted World Cup travel, despite a recent relaxing of restrictions. Later, we'll visit a college campus to see how elite universities are recruiting rural high schoolers.
1: I do not enjoy waking up every morning to the sound of construction and trains. I much prefer, like, the sound of crickets and frogs.
0: Plus, a chat with the new host of the Scripps National Spelling Bee, who plans to make the bee more like the Super Bowl. First, our newscast. It's Saturday, May 16th, 2026.
2: Live from NPR News in Washington, I'm Windsor Johnston. Voters in Louisiana are heading to the polls today for a Senate primary election that will test President Trump's grip on the Republican Party. Republican Senator Bill Cassidy is facing two primary challengers after he voted to convict Trump on impeachment charges after the January 6th insurrection. NPR's Sam Greenglass reports.
3: Most of the seven Republican senators who voted to remove Trump in 2021 have retired. Cassidy is seeking a third term, despite Trump recruiting Congresswoman Julia Letlow to challenge him. Voters like Kevin Dupree say Cassidy's vote felt like a betrayal.
4: I'm the type of person, if you cross me, I probably won't trust you anymore. So I think his political career in Louisiana is finished.
3: St. Martin Parish GOP Chair Kelby Daigle says that's troubling.
5: Conservatism is about ideas and principles, and they always make it about Trump. What are you going to do when he's no longer in the picture?
3: Cassidy wants to repair his relationship with Trump supporters and tout his independence. This race will test whether that's possible. Sam Greenglass, NPR News.
2: Stocks on Wall Street bounced up and down this week before ending about where they started. NPR's Scott Horsley reports rising inflation spooked investors in the bond market.
6: Both the S&P 500 index and the NASDAQ were in record territory on Thursday, while the Dow Jones Industrial Average topped 50,000 for the first time since the U.S. went to war with Iran. That war has caused a spike in energy prices and pushed the annual inflation rate to its highest level in almost 3 years. Retail sales continued to climb last month, but that was largely due to those higher prices. The more money people had to spend at the gas station, the less willing they were to spend on furniture, clothing, and cars. Bond prices slumped on Friday, and stocks gave up some of their earlier gains. For the week, the S&P gained 0.1%. The NASDAQ slipped about 0.1%, and the Dow fell close to 0.2. Scott Horsley, NPR News, Washington.
2: Israel says it has killed the man in charge of Hamas's armed wing, hitting a residential building in Qar in Gaza City. NPR's Aya Betraoui reports local hospitals say at least seven people were killed.
7: Israeli Prime Minister Benjamin Netanyahu's office says he instructed the military to carry out the strike on Izzeddin al-Haddad, who leads Hamas's armed wing, the Qassam Brigades. The statement described al-Haddad as one of the architects of the deadly October 7th attack on Israel in 2023, saying he also oversaw the captivity of hostages. Al-Haddad was among the armed group's founding members more than 30 years ago and took over after its previous leader and his deputy were assassinated by Israel during the war in Gaza. Unlike those attacks, this took place during a ceasefire that was agreed upon 7 months ago. That ceasefire remains fragile. Hamas says it will not discuss disarming until Israel fulfills the first phase of the deal, including halting its lethal attacks. Aya Batraoui, NPR News, Dubai.
2: It's NPR. Two Americans who've never won a golf major, Alex Smalley and Maverick McNealy, now share the lead halfway through the PGA Championship outside of Philadelphia. But as Greg Eklund reports, there are several former major champions also in contention.
8: One of them is Rory McIlroy of Northern Ireland, who, with a win, would be one step closer to the elusive Grand Slam, in other words, winning all four majors this year. Tiger Woods came the closest by winning four straight majors over a two-year period. After a mediocre opening round, McIlroy shot a 3-under par 67 on Friday.
9: At five back, I do feel like I'm right in the tournament, and that's really what I wanted to do today was to just get myself back in it, and I feel like I've done that.
8: But the contenders are bunched together, and McIlroy is tied for 30th entering the third round. Defending champion Scottie Scheffler of Dallas, the world's top-ranked golfer, is only two strokes off the lead. For NPR News, I'm Greg Eklund in Newtown Square, Pennsylvania.
2: The 151st running of the Preakness Stakes takes place today at Laurel Park in

0: It's KCRW President Jennifer Farrow. Of all the options you have for information, music, and a connection to the world, you chose KCRW today for a reason. 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

0: This is Weekend Edition from NPR News. I'm Alyssa Nadworny in for Scott Simon. President Trump is back from his trip to Beijing. He went with a number of high-profile business leaders, including Elon Musk. And overall, the president said the visit went really well. Here's what he told Fox News' Sean Hannity in an interview right after the meeting in China.
1: Those business people are here to make deals and to bring back jobs. They're bringing back massive numbers. You know, China's going to invest hundreds of billions of dollars with those people that were in that room today.
0: We're joined now by NPR's Ron Elving. Good morning.
2: Good to be with you, Alyssa.
0: Okay, so this was a two-day visit after a year of tariffs and tough talk. And we know they talked about investments, trade, and the war on Iran. But Ron, what are your top takeaways from this meeting?
2: There has to be heightened concern today in Taiwan. The U.S. has had a special relationship with that island and a commitment to its independence and its defense through nearly 80 years. But as you say, Trump seemed more interested in other issues, selling U.S. products to China and making deals. And as he left, he even said he had discussed Taiwan with President Xi and discussed in detail the contents of the next package of military aid that the U.S. will be sending to Taiwan. Now, that is something previous presidents have explicitly refused to do. Trump persists, meanwhile, in portraying China as an ally in handling Iran, mostly because China depends on the Strait of Hormuz for so much of its oil. But the Strait is a big question mark right now. Who's in control? What confidence can the world have in that control? And Xi is looking out for which scenario would best serve China's particular interest.
0: Okay, so last night, back in the States, the U.S. Supreme Court refused to allow Virginia to use a new voter-approved congressional map that would favor Democrats. This map was in response to Republicans redistricting to favor their parties in several states. And today, across the country, there are protests planned in several cities in response to what's being done to voting rights and redistricting. Does this type of public response matter? I mean, will it make a difference?
2: Not to the court cases, perhaps, but it makes a difference for the people who want to voice their objections to these rollbacks and reaffirm their belief in the Voting Rights Act. Now, that breakthrough back in 1965 followed decades of activism by African Americans and others who believed they could overcome the race-based politics of the region and elect black people to high office. There was resistance to that movement then, and there has been since, and 60 years later, we see that resistance at something of a high tide, especially in terms of political and judicial power. But we shall see what the real consequences are, intended and unintended, and the chapter being written right now at this moment is not likely to be the last.
0: So we have primaries coming up. Louisiana is holding its GOP Senate primaries today, and a bunch more states, Alabama, Georgia, Oregon, and more. I mean, which races are you watching?
2: I'm focused mostly on Louisiana at the moment. The incumbent Republican senator there, Bill Cassidy, is on the ballot today, and he's on thin ice because he voted to convict Trump in the 2021 impeachment trial in the Senate, the second impeachment trial. And so Trump has endorsed one of the other Republicans running, Congresswoman Julia Letlow, and that is hard to overcome in the GOP, even for an incumbent.

0: Now, Louisiana has a lot of its own unusual election laws and rules, and there's a new procedure right now for independents who want to take part in the primary. So Cassidy's accusing the incumbent Republican Governor Jeff Landry of changing the rules to block some of Cassidy's voters, and it'll probably be a long night in Baton Rouge.
1: Okay, so I want to talk to you about the global economy, gas prices still roiling. We're in their 12th week of war with Iran. There is kind of a ceasefire, although there's still being shots fired in the Strait of Hormuz. I mean, have you seen anything this past week to suggest that the Trump administration has an off-ramp for the conflict?
0: We know that Iran had a formal response to the last U.S. peace proposal. Trump said he was done reading it after the first sentence, not even remotely the surrender he was looking for. It seems clear at this point that we want a deal that calls us the winner and Iran the loser. Iran doesn't see it that way, and it has shown remarkable capacity for pain and resilience in surviving to fight another day.
1: That's NPR's Ron Elving. Thanks for talking to us.
0: Thank you, Alyssa.
1: Russia's war on Ukraine has lasted more than 4 years, and it may have reached a turning point. In Russia, there are signs of growing public fatigue with the military campaign, and Ukraine is using robotic warfare to stay ahead of the fight. The peace process has stalled as the Trump administration is distracted by its war on Iran. For more, we are joined by NPR's Charles Maines in Moscow and NPR's Joanna Kakissis in Kyiv. Hello to you both.
2: Hello, Alyssa.
3: Hello.
1: Okay, so Charles, let's start with you. Last weekend, Russia held its annual parade marking the Soviet Union's contribution to the defeat of Nazi Germany. But it was much different than previous years. How have Russians responded to this?
3: You know, yeah, I mean, for the first time in nearly 20 years, the Victory Day parade featured no tanks, no missiles, no nuclear launchers rumbling across Red Square. Guests were few. The media was restricted, including NPR, by the way. The actual ceremony itself was a swift 45 minutes and out. And all of this was a reflection of the Kremlin's concerns over potential Ukrainian drone strikes interrupting the ceremony, which in the end was unnecessary. Moscow and Kyiv agreed to a last-minute three-day ceasefire negotiated by President Trump. But somehow the Kremlin came out looking diminished from all of this, in part because the parade celebrates a victory over Nazi Germany that its forces haven't been able to replicate in Ukraine, but also because Ukrainian President Volodymyr Zelensky released a presidential decree allowing Putin to hold his scaled-back parade with a promise not to attack. It was obviously a bit of online trolling, and it really seemed to work. You know, nationalists here just lost their minds over it.
1: Okay, so that's kind of cheeky of Zelensky. I mean, let's bring in Joanna. What's behind the swagger?
2: Well, Alyssa, the Ukrainians have, to some extent, flipped the script in this war. I mean, critics have long portrayed Ukraine as constantly begging for military aid. But in the last year, especially, the Ukrainians have developed very effective weapons for robotic warfare. We spoke to one soldier, Olesher. He's from the 93rd Brigade, and he works with a unit that operates drones on land. Now, these ground drones carry supplies and ammunition to the front line. They evacuate the wounded. They even perform assaults on Russian soldiers.
4: На сьогоднішній день українців там, можливо, залишилось 30 мільйонів.
2: And he's saying, look, we have like 30 million Ukrainians and there are 130 million Russians. We cannot resist them all. So we had to invent something new to survive. Without these innovations, you know, we wouldn't last long.
1: Okay, so he's talking about ground drones, but the Ukrainians also use drones in the sky and in the sea. How have these drones helped?
2: So let's focus on aerial drones. Like, you know, Ukraine uses these to hit Russian oil refineries and depots, long-range drones. And they also use these cheap interceptor drones. They look like toy rockets, but they destroy far bigger and more expensive Iranian-designed Shahed drones that Russia uses to attack Ukrainian cities. Now, Middle Eastern countries have signed defense deals with Ukraine because of these interceptor drones due to the war in Iran. Ukraine can shoot down nearly all attack drones, but it only shoots down about 75% of missiles. And when missiles get through, you know, Alyssa, they are incredibly destructive. More than 20 people died in Kyiv on Thursday after a Russian missile crushed this apartment building. And right now, I'm actually looking at a photo of one of the dead. She's a sixth grader named Lyubova Yakovleva. She's got red hair, this toothy grin, this bright blue headband. And, you know, her sister was also killed in this massive strike. And their father, a soldier, was killed in action 3 years ago.
1: Mm. Charles, let's shift now to the diplomatic front. President Trump famously promised to end this war in a day. Obviously, that has not happened. His administration has certainly spent months trying to find a negotiated settlement. where do things stand now?
3: You know, I think by and large, there's a sense that the peace process is stalled, with the White House preoccupied by the war in Iran, even if Trump hasn't disengaged entirely, for example, that recent ceasefire. But the talks, you know, they seem as stuck as the battlefield picture. Russia's position hasn't changed much. It says the fighting would end if Ukraine would voluntarily cede the Donbas. This is land Russia hasn't been able to conquer entirely in more than 4 years of fighting. But Ukraine won't go for it. That territory is Ukraine's primary line of defense to further Russian incursions. And meanwhile, Russia still insists a lasting settlement address what it calls the root causes of the conflict, that being in Kremlin-ized NATO's expansion, the ouster of what it claims are fascists in Ukraine's government, and the country's demilitarization.
1: But Trump was recently saying he thinks they're getting, quote, very close to a deal, no?
3: Yeah, you know, Trump seems eternally optimistic he can bring about an end to this war. And the Kremlin has certainly done its part to tempt him towards Moscow's side, offering all sorts of business investments in Russia once sanctions end, for example. But hopes here in Moscow have really faded that Trump could force Ukraine into a peace deal it doesn't like.
2: And Alyssa, I should chime in here and say that, you know, Ukraine was never going to agree to any peace deal without ironclad security guarantees from the U.S., which Trump has not delivered.
1: Mm. Okay, so Charles, we're in year five of this war. Do you see an end in sight?
3: Well, there's a sense here that Russians are tired of this. The war has brought enormous casualties and suffering. The economy is on shaky ground now. Repressions and restrictions seem only to be expanding. The most recent example, these rolling internet blackouts that have really brought digital life and all that comes with it, you know, banking, taxis, communication, all of that's to a halt. And all of this is damaging Putin's polling numbers, which creates the feeling that the country is somehow adrift.
1: Okay, and Joanna, I mean, what's the view from Ukraine?
2: Well, Alyssa, it seems that Zelensky seems to end every single one of his speeches by saying, look, you know, Ukraine wants peace. And, you know, he's been frustrated that peace negotiations have stalled. And see, he seems to have lost faith in the Trump administration. Now, like all Ukrainians, Zelensky is clearly very exhausted by this war. You can see it on his face. But he also seems to realize that his country finally has its own cards to play and will keep pushing for peace that will preserve the country's independence and integrity on its own terms.
1: That's Joanna Kakissis in Kyiv and Charles Maines in Moscow. Thanks for speaking with us today.
2: You're welcome, Alyssa.
3: Thank you.

I'm Windsor Johnston with these headlines. President Trump has announced that U.S. and Nigerian special forces conducted an operation that killed the second-in-command of ISIS. Trump is calling the operation a major counterterrorism success, though military officials have released few details. Israel says it's killed the leader of Hamas's military wing. He was one of the main architects of the October 7th attack on Israel that left nearly 1,200 people dead. The Long Island Railroad is on strike today after contract negotiations broke down last night. The walkout is disrupting service for hundreds of thousands of commuters across the New York region. I'm Windsor Johnston, NPR News in Washington.

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1: This is Weekend Edition from NPR News. I'm Alyssa Nadworny. The FIFA World Cup is less than a month away. 48 national teams from around the world will face off in matches in Canada, Mexico, and the U.S. But President Trump's immigration policies, including travel bans, have created concerns. And Trump now seems to be relaxing some of his restrictions. Joining us now to talk more about this is NPR's Sergio Martinez-Beltran. Good morning.
2: Hey, Alyssa.
1: So remind us about this travel ban imposed by President Trump earlier this year.
2: Well, there are 39 countries who are under either a full or partial travel ban. For 19 of those countries, the State Department has suspended issuing all visas. For the rest, it has partially suspended it. The Trump administration has said they are doing this to, quote, ensure that individuals approved for a visa do not endanger national security or public safety. Now, Elisa, the issue is that four countries in those lists are expected to play in the FIFA World Cup and play matches here in the U.S. I'm talking about Iran and Haiti, who are under the full travel ban, and Cote d'Ivoire and Senegal, who are under the partial ban.
1: Okay, so how does the ban apply to the players and coaches then?
2: Well, this applies mostly to the people in those countries, the visitors, you know, who are looking to come to the U.S. to see family or attend the games, not the teams. However, in the case of Iran, things are complicated because of the war against that country. Secretary of State Marco Rubio has said Iranian players are welcome as long as they have not served in the Islamic Revolutionary Guard Corps. This means that Iran's team captain, Mehdi Taremi, might not be granted a visa since he completed his mandatory military service in the Guard Corps. I talked to Jamal Abdi. He's the president of the National Iranian American Council. He says the ban has created an untenable situation for many Iranians.
3: It would be really great if Iranians and Iranian Americans could see one another and the people of our two countries could actually have a venue to celebrate. But we're not even able to have Iranians have basic immigration processing move forward because of that suspension, not to mention the total ban.
2: Abdi also worries about the threat of violence against Iranian Americans outside of the stadiums.
1: So what are the implications of these bans on tourism?
2: Well, we're starting to see how Trump's immigration policies are having an impact on tourism for the World Cup, Elisa. The American Hotel and Lodging Association released a survey earlier this month that found hotel bookings in many host cities are running far below projections, in part because of a perception that international travelers may face lengthy visa wait times, increased visa fees, and lingering uncertainty around entry processing. So the impact could go beyond just people who would be traveling from countries included in the ban. That's what Victor Matheson told me. He is a big soccer fan and a professor of economics at the College of the Holy Cross.
4: I think you're going to see a lot of fans from European countries who have been at the butt of President Trump's antagonistic words say, look, I love the World Cup, but you know, maybe I'll sit this one out and save my money for 2030 when the event comes to Spain and Portugal.
1: Okay, so another barrier from the Trump administration is a visa bond program. So nationals of 50 countries will have to pay up to $15,000. That will be refunded when the person departs the U.S. Has that changed this week?
2: Yes, the visa bond posed a huge barrier for people wanting to visit the U.S. This week, though, the Trump administration said the bond will be waived for those who have already purchased a FIFA World Cup ticket. But that might be too late. I mean, buying a plane ticket now can be crazy expensive, especially because of the soaring jet fuel prices.
1: NPR's Sergio Martinez-Beltran, thanks.
2: You're welcome.
1: While generative AI has provoked both excitement and anxiety in the workplace, it's not the first time that employers have used algorithms to reshape how people work. NPR's Ho Jing Nan followed a group of workers who are grappling with a previous form of AI their company used that's led to unpredictable schedules and lower pay.
5: Yves Valeris is a Haitian Creole interpreter in New York City. Working remotely over video calls, she often helps people who struggle with English during difficult situations.
6: I get a lot of hot calls, sometimes, you know, incarceration, you know, a lot of death.
5: When Valeria started her job in 2023, she had a fixed full-time schedule, a set hourly rate and benefits. But in 2025, things changed.
6: You had a regular schedule. You come back from lunch, you log in, you're off the schedule, AEX.
5: AEX is a pay code on her schedule. It means mandatory involuntary time off without pay. This means for the rest of the day, without notice, she has no work. As her hours were cut back, the couple of minutes she usually had between translation calls also disappeared. Only the mandatory 15 seconds remained. Valeria said she didn't have time to stand up and stretch or clear her head.
6: Just take like a few minutes and have a drink of water.
5: The schedule changes were so bizarre and unpredictable that it became difficult for workers to make use of the freed up hours. Katerina Yermak is a Russian interpreter.
7: One hour, one morning, I'm not working. So what am I supposed to do with that hour?
5: The company they work for, Language Line Solutions, changed its scheduling software in 2025. The new software tries to match worker hours to customer demand by analyzing historical call data and monitoring real-time events like the weather and travel disruptions. Algorithmic scheduling software has proliferated across the economy for over 15 years. In LanguageLine's case, in particular, the interpreters could see from one year to the next how the income fell as the software reshaped their workdays. For Valeris, the Haitian Creole interpreter, it was an 18% drop. Valeris now has to pinch every penny, even for food.
6: I could go an extra 3 miles to get something on sale that I really need when I have a market right down the block from my house.
5: To be clear, the software isn't solely responsible for the falling hours. LanguageLine says call volumes are down because of the Trump administration's policies. The government's immigration crackdown means fewer immigrants are using public services. The company also says it's calibrating the scheduling system to give staff more stability. Businesses used to manage ups and downs in other ways, but now they use the software, says Daniel Schneider. He co-leads Harvard University's Shift Project, which studies hourly work.
8: It's a risk shift in the economy from firms to individuals.
5: Software like this affected retail workers hard over a decade ago. It led to a New York Attorney General investigation and public outcry. The pressure changed major retailers' scheduling practices, and some states and cities passed new laws. But these improvements don't extend to most sectors. To improve their work conditions, some of the Language Line interpreters are trying to unionize. And the city of New York, a Language Line client, said it would review the contracts to make sure the company respects the workers' rights to organize. For Valeris, things really needed to change.
6: This is very stressful, especially the fact that I am a single mother. And I have my daughter in 2 years, she's going to be going to college.
5: She's pushing for a union, and she's also applying for side jobs to make up for her lost income. Huo Jingnan, NPR News.
1: I've been covering higher education for about a decade, and I've long reported on the disconnect between students from rural areas and the nation's prestigious and elite colleges. Often, people in small towns or counties feel like elite colleges are not for them, that they don't belong, or that the schools seem too expensive with their $70,000 sticker prices. But that means those students are often left out of upward economic mobility, what's seen as a golden ticket to success in America. After the 2016 election, I started to see this shift a bit. More and more campuses were doing what they could to help rural students succeed. And I want to bring you next to one of them.
9: Hi, I'm Nathan. Congrats on getting into Amherst.
1: Nathan Grove is greeting students at Admitted Students Day at Amherst College, a small, selective private college in western Massachusetts. He's an assistant dean of admissions, and I find him in the middle of building a bonfire so that the rural students he spent this year recruiting can make s'mores.
9: This is our joke, like, test of how rural you are, is how good you are at making a fire.
1: He crouches down and lights the newspaper.
9: I think we're doing pretty well.
1: In seconds, students huddle around.
10: Stupid. I need to get a new marshmallow. The chocolate is melted.
1: The students hail from towns and cities rarely admitted to top schools like Amherst, from Hawaii to Wisconsin to Maine.
10: I'm the only person from my school leaving the state. And every single person I know is going to community college.
1: Catherine Kohlberg, a high school senior from St. Joe's, Minnesota, population 6,000, compares notes with other students like her.
11: My grade is like 65-70, so this is kind of huge to me.
1: Amherst has less than 2,000 students. Kohlberg took a morning tour, and the state-of-the-art science building, it shocked her.
11: And like my school has like one test tube that we all share.
1: 90% of rural students graduate from high school, more than their peers in cities or suburbs, according to the U.S. Department of Education. But only a little more than half go straight to college. This absence hurts colleges too. Rural students bring not just geographic diversity, but also viewpoint diversity, without using race, which is now illegal following a 2023 Supreme Court decision.
12: The politics feel different, the culture feels different.
1: Michael Elliott is the president of Amherst. They're part of the STARS College Network, a well-funded organization that helps several dozen elite colleges connect with rural high school graduates and convince them that top colleges are for them. But for schools, it's a tough sell. There's a lot of fear around those insane sticker prices, even though many top colleges often end up being cheaper, thanks to scholarships and institutional aid for rural students.
13: A lot of people, it's just, they don't see it as in the cards for them.
1: Olivia Meyer is a high school senior visiting campus from Chugiak, Alaska, a town northeast of Anchorage. She says many of her classmates think
13: the schools are too selective for us to be able to get into.
1: But Meyer thinks her rural identity helped her get into Amherst. Other applicants probably don't know what to do when you come upon a moose in your backyard.
13: Don't get in between a mother moose and her calf, because if you do, they could stomp you, which is very violent and a very horrible way to go.
1: Well before a student enrolls, they have to know about the colleges. So the STARS organization puts on college fairs in rural areas.
14: Here's our whole list of majors.
1: 3 years ago, I visited one of those college fairs in East Tennessee.
15: I don't know much about Yale, so is there anything that's important to like know off the...
1: It was there I met Isabella Cross, who, at the time, was an eager high school senior from what she called a little no-name town of Crossville.
16: I wasn't originally planning on like applying to any like Ivy League or like prestigious schools.
1: So did she end up getting convinced by these fancy schools?
17: How are you? It's been so long.
18: I know. I'm good. How are you?
1: She did not. While she got into a handful of private out-of-state options, and they did offer really good financial aid, it felt easier to live at home and go to the University of Tennessee, Knoxville, an hour down the road.
18: I still kind of wish that I had taken that risk to go out and do it, and I have a lot of regret like now that I am where I am.
1: UT Knoxville is in a major city and is a huge campus with about 40,000 students.
18: I do not enjoy waking up every morning to the sound of construction and trains. I much prefer like the sound of crickets and frogs.
17: You are such a rural kid, like through and through, and I love
18: yes,
17: it.
18: Yes, I am.
1: The STARS organization, seeing that it wasn't enough just to get rural students to apply, used a recent investment from the Trott Family Foundation of $150 million to shift more focus to getting these students to actually make the leap and commit.
19: All right, so behind me is Frost Library, which is our...
1: Back on Amherst's sunny campus, the day's events are all about that, convincing accepted students to enroll.
20: Aren't these stairs so cool that they're stone?
1: Jack Hancock, a high school senior from rural Milford, Pennsylvania, overcame the steep 1 in 13 odds of getting into Amherst.
21: So what are you thinking about campus so far?
1: He's here on a tour with his mom, Jody, and his dad, Matt.
22: That's great. Very pretty. Things aren't too far away.
21: It actually reminds me of Milford. It's about the same size.
18: Yeah.
1: His mom, Jody, says when her older son got into college, they opted for a small window decal for the car and not the large bumper sticker.
22: I think that's a rural cultural idea that you don't want to put yourself better than anybody around you. Yeah. I mean, I think we're
21: because
22: very
21: you
22: aware
21: really are.
22: Of that.
1: Amherst's effort to connect with students has paid off. In the last 3 years, the proportion of rural students has jumped from 6% to 11%. The other day, I got a voice message from Jack Hancock.
23: I have decided to go to Amherst College in the fall. Go Mammoths.
1: Amherst ended up being his cheapest option. The school covered all of his tuition. Jack's mom, Jody, says the new reasonably sized bumper sticker is on its way. This story was produced in collaboration with the Hechinger Report, a nonprofit education news organization.

0: You're listening to Weekend Edition from NPR News. A replica of the historic USS Niagara is back in the water after undergoing nearly $7 million in restorations. The warship helped win a major victory on the Great Lakes during the War of 1812. The vessel relaunched this week and will soon return to its home port in beautiful Erie, Pennsylvania, just in time for events marking America's 250th anniversary celebration. NPR's Scott Newman reports.
1: Is that working?
2: It's the day before Niagara's relaunch after months in dry dock, and last-minute preparations are in overdrive at Booth Bay Harbor in Maine. Ross Branch is the head shipwright at Bristol Marine, which has one of the few yards in the U.S. equipped to handle a ship like Niagara. He's shoving a bronze water intake into the underside of the hull while a worker inside fastens it in place. It's smeared up with a thick layer of marine sealant known as Sikaflex.
3: We're launching tomorrow, and Sikaflex can cure underwater.
4: So it's a good choice in this instance.
1: Ready?
2: The through hull attaches to a water-cooled generator, just one of the many concessions to modernity aboard Niagara, which also got new engines. The Niagara is a 20-gun, two-masted brig. Captain Greg Bailey explains the original ship was built in a big rush on Lake Erie to meet the British threat.
5: They only needed it for one summer, whether it was going to be captured or destroyed or victorious.
2: In fact, in September 1813, it was victorious. Commodore Oliver Hazard Perry and a small fleet led by Niagara defeated the British, securing the Great Lakes and America's northern frontier. Today's Niagara is technically a replica, but it still carries some of the ship's original pieces and, Bailey says, the spirit of Perry's flagship.
5: It's the people that sail the ship, it's the mission of the ship, and it's still very much the same ship, so replica, rebuild.
2: In a few weeks, Niagara heads back to its home port at Erie Maritime Museum, but Captain Greg Bailey won't be aboard. He's leaving for another position. Captain Richard Bailey, no relation, will be taking the helm. Other crew changes include Lillian Kaiser-Taylor. She's Niagara's newly hired third mate.
6: Three of us arrived in Erie about a month ago, varnishing some spars, and then we got here about 2 weeks ago, 3 weeks ago, and have been readying the boat to get underway, to splash and then take her back to Erie.
2: Kaiser-Taylor hails from Tucson, Arizona, but she's looking forward to a summer on the Great Lakes, where Niagara is used to teach kids to sail. She only learned to sail herself a few years ago. She says she loves tall ships, but traditional square sails are a lot of work.
6: To set a square, you have to climb aloft. And that kind of just completely changes your outlook on sailing, just becomes something that's a part of your life. You're in the sky all the time.
2: The next day, and it's time for Niagara to make a splash, at least metaphorically. Forget smashing champagne bottles and a ship hurtling into the water. Instead, the signal is given, and the hull is slowly eased into the harbor by a massive chain connected to a cradle running on rails. There are no huzzas to be heard, just quiet satisfaction that the work is done and that the Niagara will soon return to Lake Erie, the waters that made it famous more than two centuries ago. Scott Newman, NPR News, Booth Bay Harbor, Maine.

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1: You may wonder occasionally, do I have what it takes to survive under tough circumstances? Rob Cesternino told me he was driven by a very specific primal version of this question.
2: How would I do if I was on some kind of desert island? Would I be able to make it?
1: Surviving Survivor, as the 50th season wraps up with the author of a new book on the show, this weekend on All Things Considered.

I'm Windsor Johnston with these headlines. President Trump is back in Washington after wrapping up talks in China with President Xi Jinping. The two leaders discussed trade, Taiwan, and tensions in the Middle East, including concerns over Iran and the Strait of Hormuz. The White House says Trump and Xi agreed Iran cannot be allowed to develop a nuclear weapon. Both leaders also stressed the importance of keeping global shipping lanes open. The FAA is reviewing safety concerns surrounding President Trump's proposed ceremonial arch near Arlington National Cemetery and Reagan National Airport. Aviation officials are examining whether the structure could interfere with flight paths. I'm Windsor Johnston, NPR News in Washington.

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1: This is Weekend Edition from NPR News. I'm Melissa Nadworny. President Trump's recent decision to withdraw at least 5,000 troops from Germany has sent shockwaves through a Bavarian town. That's because it has hosted U.S. troops for decades and may now lose its main source of revenue. NPR's Rob Schmitz reports.
2: It was Thorsten Gredler's first day on the job as mayor of the Bavarian town of Vilsack when, at his very first press conference, a journalist told him the news. It's very bad news, the journalist told Gredler, telling the new mayor about a German media report that said Trump's cuts to troops in Germany would mean the removal of 5,000 troops from Vilsack. Gredler's face sank. Are you serious? He asked. He then started tearing up. This is hitting me hard, he said. I have to admit, I'm pretty emotional, actually. Since that day, Gredler's been busy doing interviews with international media that have descended on his tiny town, population 6,500. While I wait for him outside his office, a church bell rings and roosters in the alley behind City Hall respond. This tiny Bavarian town has a 1,000-year-old castle, a 700-year-old watchtower, and a mayor in office for just a few days who's facing one of the town's biggest crises in its history.
3: Vilsack, die Stadt Vilsack hat 6,500 Einwohner.
2: If what they say is true, says Gredler, and 5,000 soldiers are taken from our town, along with their family members, we're talking another 12 to 13,000 people leaving Vilsack. That's double the number of the people who reside here. This will have dramatic consequences. For decades, Vilsack has hosted the 2nd Cavalry Regiment, a striker infantry unit of the U.S. Army, whose 5,000 soldiers are trained to deploy quickly for combat. If these soldiers are suddenly withdrawn, Gredler says his town stands to lose more than $800 million of revenue per year. But he says it will also be a cultural loss. Over the decades, Americans, says Gredler, have become an integral part of our social and cultural life. They rent apartments from us. They shop in our stores. They dine in our restaurants and taverns. The children of American families play for our local soccer clubs, and many of them attend our schools.
4: For us in Vilsack, normally we don't split Germans-Americans. They are part of Vilsack. That's one big community.
2: Down the street from City Hall, Sabina Kederer runs the Angerer Hotel. Her family has owned this hotel since 1666, and they've seen a lot in their nearly 400 years of ownership. But Kederer says the thought of losing the American population brings her to tears.
4: They make our birthday parties. We were small. The other ones, they go out with my dad for fishing, for hunting, for whatever. They was together in Oktoberfest. That's friends.
2: Kederer says she's gotten so used to having Americans around that she now prefers to work with Americans over Germans. She says they're more easygoing.
5: Okay.
2: Across town at a pub called the Hammer Guesthouse, a group of retired men drink beer, or what they call Bavarian bread. All of them have heard the news about the U.S. troops, but none of them believe it'll happen, says Richard Schmidt, a retired businessman in town.
6: We don't believe it. This is not logical. This is only a stupid idea from Trump.
2: The rest of the men nod their heads and take sips of their Bavarian bread. Schmidt estimates 3 out of every 4 people in Vilsack would lose their jobs if President Trump follows through on this threat. But he says Trump has threatened to remove these troops before, and he's threatened to take Greenland. Schmidt says Trump makes lots of threats against Europe, but hasn't followed through on hardly any of them. Rob Schmitz, NPR News. Vilsack, Bavaria.
1: 247 kids from across the country will take the stage this month to try and spell their way to a trophy. With words like
7: éclaircissement.
8: Éclaircissement. E-C-L-A-I-R-C-I-S-S-E-M-E-N-T.
5: IRCISSEMENT.
7: That is correct.
1: That's Faizan Zaki, winner of last year's Scripps National Spelling Bee.
8: Somebody peel him off the floor.
1: This year, the Bee has a new host, ESPN NFL analyst Mina Kimes.
9: For me, my goal is to really make it feel like you're watching the Super Bowl.
1: Kimes competed in Bees as a kid, and she says she idolized those who went on to vie for the championship in D.C. She told me that she noticed some connections between Super Bowls and spelling bees.
9: Going back and watching the Bees, and that's sort of what I've been doing to prepare for this, I've really noticed a lot of similarities between the televised broadcast and then the games that I'm around in the NFL. The competitors, their preparation, I would say, is what shines the most, as well as just how composed they are and how ice cold they are on stage. It does remind me a little bit of watching elite athletes. But I also think, and this is kind of what I hope to bring to the Bee, the way that they win is what reminds me of football, which is to say it's super complicated and there's so much process that goes into it. And it does feel a little bit like watching a play.
1: Okay, so you're watching old Bees. How else are you preparing as a host?
9: Well, I've been trying to learn more about how these kids do it. It's a really important part of the broadcast, and what I hope the broadcast will convey to viewers is they're not just going up there and reciting words based on rote memorization. I mean, some of it is memorization, obviously, and they do have a zillion words memorized, but you can watch them puzzle it out. You know, we're so used to watching these spellers ask for the etymology, the definition, the part of speech, the use in a sentence. But there'll be a moment where you're watching them and a kid says, oh, is this from the root word in Greek or something? And if they get the affirmative, you see like the light click on and you realize, oh, they just figured out how to spell this word, even though they might not even know what the word is. And I think for me, an important part of my preparation has been understanding their preparation so that when I talk about them, hopefully I can convey the complexity of what goes into each word.
1: You competed in local spelling bees. Do you remember any words in particular that tripped you up?
9: So it's so funny. I don't actually remember the words I got wrong, which is very unusual because the elite spellers and the kids who you're going to see in our broadcast remember every word they've ever spelled wrong and why they spelled it wrong. And I don't know if I just have like that next play mentality of like the NFL cornerbacks, but I don't remember. And I was going to ask my parents. I did remember, however, the word I spelled right to win my second grade B, which was a very easy word, especially after watching these spelling bees, but it was receive, the classic I before E, except after C came into play. And I think I was 7 at the time, but I do remember the feeling of hearing that and being like, ooh, I got an easy one, which you can see sometimes when you watch these kids spell infinitely more difficult words. You can see the expression on their face when they obviously know that they got it right.
1: That's ESPN NFL analyst and Scripps National Spelling Bee host, Mina Kimes. Thanks so much for talking with us.
9: Thank you for having me.
10: Good. Next.
1: The new movie, Tuner, opens with Leo Woodall and Dustin Hoffman huddled over a piano. Woodall plays Nicky, a former piano virtuoso turned piano tuner, while Hoffman plays Harry, his mentor.
11: Why? She wants us to fix the toilet.
10: Do we look like plumbers?
12: No, we don't fix toilets. We're piano tuners. We fix pianos.
13: Okay, 200.
12: 500, we'll talk.
1: While on the job, Nicky discovers that his incredibly sensitive hearing, used to perfectly tune the piano strings, can pick up on the subtle clicks and movements needed to crack safes, pulling him towards a life of crime. Leo Woodall joins us now to talk about Tuner. Welcome, Leo.
14: Hello.
1: Hello. Piano tuning isn't Nicky's dream job, is it?
14: No. No, it's definitely a fallback. When Nicky's hyperacusis, his condition, really takes a hold, kind of loud-ish noises that one would hear on a daily basis, for someone like Nicky, they're extremely loud and painful and can even cause seizures. That's how he joins Harry tuning pianos.
1: So one night while Nikki is on the job, he meets a group of thieves who are kind of struggling to crack a safe. And Nikki decides to give it a try. What do you think changes in him when the safe opens?
14: You know, he had dreams of what his life would be. And, you know, he's a young guy, mid-20s, who can't go to parties, can't meet people, can't go on dates. His life is pretty mundane, and that's incredibly frustrating. And so when he cracks this safe, he gets a kick out of it.
1: And it's also like this immense validation a little bit, too.
14: Yeah, it's small, but it's still very real, a feeling of this curse maybe becoming a bit of a blessing.
1: Had you played piano before you did this?
14: No, not really. I had a handful of either scores from films or just songs that I like that I had kind of worked out how to play one-handed. But playing two-handed was a different ballgame. And so to play Nikki, it required months and months of piano training.
1: Yeah, because you're emulating a virtuoso.
14: Yeah, I mean, there are some things that you have to allow movie magic to cover. It's a really difficult instrument. A lot of it was physicality.
1: Okay, what do you mean?
14: Any true pianist will tell you that you need to sit on the edge of the seat, never fully on the stool, which, you know, obviously I hadn't thought of. I sat plonk right on the center of that stool and they said, no, move forward. And then the hands, your knuckles need to be over your fingers. And then once we got down those sort of basics, then you can start having fun with it. And like, my favorite thing was to do the huge like flicks, you know, like when the finger flicks a key and then the hand like comes up to the sky. And then there's like a sort of pianist slack jaw, apparently. Your jaw's very loose and your head is just kind of shaking along with whatever the keys are doing. It feels right, whether it looks right or not.
1: You said like before you learned you had some songs you liked or some movie scores you liked, you bought like piano books?
14: No, not even that committed. I would just go on YouTube. I would look at how to play. I think my repertoire was In Bruges. You know the film In Bruges? I love that piece of music. So I learned that. The La La Land tune. I'm not gonna lie here, it was all one-handed. But then my main tune was Interstellar. Which I can now play two-handed in a very fun way.
1: Yeah, a true takeaway from making this film. I want to talk to you a little bit about working with Dustin Hoffman.
14: Please, I could talk about him all day.
1: You guys have such good chemistry throughout the movie.
14: Oh, that's good.
1: I read that a lot of your interactions on screen were actually improv.
14: Listen, it was basically all improv.
1: What?
14: Had I known how much improv I was going to be doing with Dusty, my level of anxiety would have been through the roof. I mean, he's famous for it. I did know that going in. I just didn't know what it really looked like. But we had scenes that were 1/8 of a page, which is 2 or 3 lines. And we would do 20, 25 minute takes. Because he just talks. It was some of the most fun I've ever had acting. When someone is that good, it makes you better because they draw you into the world of make-believe further than you thought you could go. And he has no qualms with saying whatever the hell he wants. And if it sticks, it does. If it doesn't, whatever. But there were some crazy stories that made no sense about the level of mercury and tuna fish and sharks and blah, blah, blah, blah.
5: I want to tell you something about tuna fish, okay?
14: What do you want to tell me about tuna fish?
5: Big tunas have much more mercury.
14: What?
5: You can get sick from having too much mercury in your body. Did you know that? So I stopped eating big tunas.
14: You just ate a tuna salad sandwich. These stories would go on for 8 minutes. And you're just like, where is this going? But then Dustin finds a perfect way to button it up.
5: You have to worry about, I forgot the word.
14: Inflammation.
5: Inflammation. That's what kills you, inflammation.
14: It was a gift for me to get to bear witness to it and play my own little part in it.
1: I did want to ask you about kind of your lineage of being an actor. We saw that you were related to the silent film actress, Maxine Elliott.
14: Mm-hmm.
1: Is that something that guided you into acting?
14: Honestly, Alyssa, it was kind of the opposite. I didn't have an active rejection of becoming an actor. It definitely never felt like a natural course. Once I'd become an actor, it was really cool to learn this sort of history. I don't think I knew about Maxine until maybe I was at drama school, maybe even a little bit later.
1: That's cool. I'm going to bring us back to the film. For Nicky playing the piano, it's his whole life. Do you think that the film is kind of a cautionary tale about tying yourself like too closely to one identity?
14: Oh, listen, I don't know. Here's what I think. When you have a passion, even if you don't have any talent, it should be a part of your life in some shape or form. For someone like Nicky, he had all the talent in the world and the passion. And I think the two of those kind of combined to make it feel like a purpose. And it was taken away from him. And I think that can relate to everyone in some shape or form. It's something that is truly, truly important to you. How much does that shape who you are? And if it's taken away from you, what does that look like?
1: That's Leo Woodall, who stars in the new movie Tuner, which is out soon. Thank you for joining us, Leo.
14: Thank you, Alyssa.

0: 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I'm Alyssa Nadworny.
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0: From NPR News in Washington, D.C., this is Weekend Edition. I'm Alyssa Nadworny. This hour, stagnant wages, high prices, how a sticky economy is making American workers feel stuck. Plus, the latest on Cuba, where oil has run out, causing massive blackouts across the country. And a new musical tells the story of a street fight in Britain, one that helped defeat fascism 90 years ago.
1: We said, "They shall not pass," they were shouting. "They shall not pass." They did not pass at that.
0: And in sports, the Preakness Stakes runs tonight. The Derby winner Golden Tempo sits out. First, our newscast. It is Saturday, May 16th, 2026.
2: Live from NPR News in Washington, I'm Nora Rahm. President Trump has announced that U.S. and Nigerian special forces conducted an operation that killed the second-in-command of ISIS. NPR's Jewel Bright reports the commander was captured in Africa, where attacks by ISIS-affiliated groups have surged in recent years.
3: President Trump said in a social media post that Abu Bilal al-Manuki was eliminated by U.S. and Nigerian forces after intelligence sources found him hiding in Africa. U.S. officials have not disclosed specific details about the operation. Trump thanked Nigeria in his post for joining the U.S.-led operation. This operation comes 5 months after U.S. forces carried out airstrikes targeting ISIS targets in northwest Nigeria. Since then, Nigeria and the U.S. have stepped up military cooperation, and more than 200 U.S. soldiers have been deployed to Nigeria to help train and support the Nigerian military in their fight against insurgents. Jewel Bright, NPR News, Lagos.
2: The Israeli military says a commander of the military wing of Hamas was killed in an Israeli airstrike yesterday. Is-al-Din al-Haddad was among those who planned the October 7th attack on Israel that triggered the war in Gaza. Gaza has seen almost daily Israeli fire, despite a fragile ceasefire between Israel and Hamas. The biggest commuter rail service in the country is on strike this morning. 3,500 Long Island rail workers walked off the job in New York. Bruce Kahnweiser reports the labor dispute has been going on for years.
4: Negotiations between New York City's Metropolitan Transportation Authority and the five unions representing the Long Island Railroad workers have dragged on for 3 years. The LIRR transports well over 250,000 commuters a day during the work week, and ridership on weekends has also gone up in recent years. Salary raises and health care contributions are key issues separating the two sides.
2: Bruce Kahnweiser reporting. President Trump's immigration policies, including travel bans, have created serious concerns among soccer fans and economists who say they'll hurt this year's FIFA World Cup. But Trump seems to be relaxing some restrictions. NPR's Sergio Martinez-Beltran reports.
5: One of the biggest barriers for soccer fans is a visa bond program implemented by the Trump administration. Nationals of 50 countries will have to pay up to $15,000 that would be refunded when the person departs the U.S. This week, though, the Trump administration said the bond will be waived for those who have already purchased a FIFA World Cup ticket, but that might be too late. Buying a plane ticket this close to the date can be expensive, especially because of rising jet fuel prices. And those who want to visit and be with friends and families at a watch party outside of a game and do not have a ticket will still have to pay the bond. Sergio Martinez Beltran, NPR News, Austin, Texas.
2: This is NPR News in Washington. Protests are being held in cities across the country today in support of voting rights. Several Republican-led states in the South have been attempting to redraw congressional maps after the Supreme Court further restricted challenges to map lines based on racial discrimination. Streets are closed and security is tight in central London today, where rival demonstrations are taking place. Vicky Barker reports.
6: The far-right activist and Christian nationalist known as Tommy Robinson has called his followers to this, his second self-described Unite the Kingdom march and rally. Across town, pro-Palestinian and anti-racism groups have joined forces for a march and rally marking the anniversary of the Nakba, the dispossession of Palestinians during the formation of Israel in 1948. keeping the two groups apart. More than 4,000 extra police officers using live facial recognition technology for the first time. Following a series of attacks on Jews in Britain, the police also said they'll monitor banners, slogans, and platform speeches for possible violations of hate crime laws. For NPR News, I'm Vicky Barker in London.
2: The grand final of the Eurovision Song Contest takes place tonight in Vienna, Austria. The celebration of pop music is now in its 70th year. Organizers say it's the world's biggest music show. The more people watch, then they watch the Super Bowl. Viewers can vote on the 25 finalist songs by phone, text message, or online. I'm Nora Rahm, NPR News in Washington.
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0: This is Weekend Edition from NPR News. Scott Simon is away. I'm Alyssa Nadworny. The Fed has a new chair, and he faces a persistent problem: inflation. On Tuesday, the Labor Department announced that consumer prices were up 3.8% in April, year over year. That's the highest jump since 2023. The next day, the Senate confirmed Kevin Warsh as chairman of the Federal Reserve. He now inherits the full weight of the Fed's dual mandate to keep inflation low and the American labor market strong. Keep people both working and able to spend on goods and services. We'll turn now to Brown University economist Mark Blythe for his advice for Chairman Warsh and what the rest of us need to know about the economy. Professor Blythe, thanks for speaking with us.
1: That's lovely to be with you.
0: So I think it's pretty easy to look at April's jump in prices and point to the war in Iran, gas prices, you know, the knock-on effects of those. Do you see much beyond that to worry about, or can we assume that things are going to settle back down if and when there's a resolution?
1: Oh, we keep waiting for the settle down, don't we? You know, it was all meant to be transitory, and even life is transitory if you wait long enough. But 3.3% in March, 3.8% in April, I mean, it's getting up to 4%. This is serious. Energy is about 40% of it, but we still got a problem with housing, with rents. Depending on where you are in the country, a basket of groceries is basically up 25 to 30% over where it was at the beginning of 2021. Eggs never really went back to normal. So there's a whole host of price pressures that aren't just about the Straits of Hormuz.
0: Okay, what about President Trump's tariffs? I mean, many have been invalidated, but not all of them.
1: That's probably part of it. It's hard to actually parse this through. The best estimates that we have on that is maybe it added about 0.8% to the total we've felt over the past kind of year, which is significant, but there's a big error margin on that one as well in the estimates. There's lots of other things going on we're not thinking about. Consider the fact that we've decided to deport large numbers of people in the United States. That's a lot of people who pick agricultural products. Let's think about the stock market going gangbusters over AI. Why is that? Well, because they're building all these data centers. Have a look at the prices of drywall. Have a look at building supply, chips, all the stuff that goes into data centers. That's red hot. And we're running a big deficit. So we're just pumping into the economy. And at the same time, there's limited supply. So it's got to go somewhere and it shows up in prices.
0: Okay, so if inflation remains sustained, what's your advice to someone listening right now? Like, is there anything the average American can do?
1: Unfortunately, there's not much. And part of the problem is we've become a very skewed country. And here's what I mean by this. We recently made a record, which was the labor share of national income, how much people who get wages and salaries take home as a percentage of all the money that everybody makes, hit an all-time low. It was 53.8% at the end of 25. It's gone up just to about 54. At the same time, corporate profits, which usually average about 7%, 8% of national income, are now 12% of national income. So there's been this giant vacuuming up to the top. And as prices go up, the best solution for this is to wages to go up. But wages aren't going up. Wages as a whole are not compensating. They're not enough to basically get that purchasing power back.
0: Okay, so let's go back to the Fed's dual mandate that we mentioned at the top. Can you talk about the labor side of things?
1: Yeah, we're not seeing a big shift up in unemployment yet. This isn't sort of the stagflation of the 1970s with 8% inflation and 8% unemployment. But it is worrying. And it's worrying that it's not going down. And in an economy where 60% of the population struggle to make ends meet in these conditions, it's very, very grinding. It's not good. What

0: One of the things about pushing people out of the labour market through immigration policy is that you tighten it up. And then when you have an aging population, you have less workers. So in theory, at least, the people who are in work should be getting higher wages. But that doesn't seem to be happening. What we have is basically a continuation of something that's been going on for the past 25 to 30 years, which is wages on the whole are stagnant, whereas profits are not.
1: Okay, so as Warsh works to keep inflation low and the job market going, paint a picture of what you think the Kevin Warsh economy is going to feel like.
0: If you're in the top 20% of the income distribution and you shop at a place like Whole Foods, it doesn't really matter. You've been overpaying for your groceries for years. If you're everyone else, it's expensive gas that's going to remain expensive. It's rents that keep going up and up because there's no new supply coming on at scale to do anything about it. So it's a sticky economy, and it's very sticky for those that aren't in the top 20%.
1: Sticky in the sense that you're stuck.
0: Sticky in the sense that you're stuck and your dollars are buying less and less.
1: That's Brown University political economist Mark Blythe. Thanks for speaking with us.
0: Pleasure.
1: Most of the seven Republican senators who voted to convict President Trump after the January 6th insurrection have retired. Not Senator Bill Cassidy of Louisiana. He wants to win re-election in today's primaries. President Trump remains furious about that vote to convict, calling Cassidy, quote, a sleazebag on Truth Social today, urging voters to dump him in favor of a candidate he endorses. But it's all up to the voters. NPR's congressional reporter Sam Greenglass looks at what this political moment means for a candidate like Cassidy.
2: Trowbridge, Louisiana calls itself the crawfish capital of the world. The town has hosted a crawfish festival here every spring since 1960 with Cajun music, a crawfish eating contest.
3: Rule number one, what goes down.
2: Even crawfish races.
4: 2026 crawfish races, here we go.
2: But I'm not here for a crustacean race. I'm here for a political one. Like most Republican voters here, retired Sheriff's Deputy Kevin Dupree says he'll back anyone but Cassidy. He says the two-term senator's vote to convict Trump felt like a betrayal.
5: I'm the type of person, if you cross me, I probably won't trust you anymore. I think his political career in Louisiana is finished.
2: Across the park, though, Kelby Daigle hopes that's not so. Daigle chairs the St. Martin Parish GOP and has two polarizing positions right now. He does not like crawfish, but he does like Cassidy.
6: Well, I talked to a lot of elected officials here in St. Martin, and they say, you know, Cassidy's the only one who, man, if I call him right now, his office gets on it.
2: This election will not only test Trump's grip on the party, but what voters want from their representatives in Washington, a MAGA loyalist or a veteran policymaker with clout at the Capitol. Daigle says Cassidy was right to convict Trump and worries what the president is doing to the party.
6: Conservatism is about ideas and principles, and they always make it about Trump. What are you going to do when he's no longer in the picture?
2: But for voters like local GOP activist Denise Skinner, Trump is still very much in the picture.
7: Trump's endorsement is the most important thing to me. He's our president. He wants to work with Julia Letlow.
2: Skinner's talking about Congresswoman Julia Letlow, Cassidy's millennial Trump-endorsed opponent. The other candidate is hard right state treasurer John Fleming. At this meet and greet, Letlow works the crowd as supporters munch sliders and wings.
8: Thank you. Yeah, thank you.
9: Already voted yesterday.
8: Oh, appreciate it.
2: The ex-college administrator won a special election for the House seat that her husband Luke had been set to assume before he died from COVID in 2020.
8: And then I get a call from the big man, and by that I don't mean the Lord, I mean President Trump himself.
2: Trump asked Letlow to run for Senate. She says voters need a senator they can depend on, not one willing to undermine Louisiana voters who overwhelmingly voted for Trump.
8: If I learn anything from Luke, you listen to the people who you represent, and you never turn your back.
2: Cassidy says he's never turned his back, including on the town of Denham Springs.
10: Hey, Al, Bill Cassidy. Nice seeing you, man.
11: Hey, how you doing?
2: The main drag is lined with antique shops. A decade ago, many were decimated by flooding.
10: So how far are we from the river right now?
2: On a campaign stop, Cassidy popped into one.
10: That I remember coming here right after the storm and just stuff piled on the street.
2: Cassidy helps steer federal money to the recovery and says he continues to bring home billions of dollars for Louisiana. Louisiana, including through his role negotiating the bipartisan infrastructure law. Cassidy says he tells voters that while he's not sure Trump likes him, they do work well together on issues like lowering prescription drug costs.
10: If you're about the present and the future, you're voting for Bill Cassidy.
2: In a Baton Rouge loft overlooking the Mississippi River, the walls are plastered with Go Bill signs, spelled the Cajun way, G-E-A-U-X. Volunteers pass out Cassidy stickers with a Pelican logo and a flyer that includes a photo of Cassidy with Trump. On stage, Cassidy does not mention his vote to convict the president, but he does seem to nod at his history of going his own way.
10: If we are going to make our society, our state, our country a better place, we all have to have courage. And if we don't, we lose.
2: In New Orleans, I met one voter Cassidy has swayed.
9: I've been a Democrat since I was 18 years old.
2: Eli Feinstein recently changed his voter registration to no party after the governor closed the primary to prevent registered Democrats like Feinstein from voting for Cassidy on the GOP ballot. He'll back the Democrat this fall, but in a state red as beans and rice, he says Cassidy is the best realistic option.
9: He's someone who does not share my politics, and I wish that America had more people like him.
2: Many Democrats do not see Cassidy that way. The veteran gastroenterologist provided the critical vote to advance Robert F. Kennedy Jr.'s nomination to lead Health and Human Services, despite Cassidy's deep reservations about Kennedy's vaccine skepticism. Back in Baton Rouge, former Republican Lieutenant Governor Jay Darden is cheering on the Tigers at a Louisiana State University baseball game. As Cassidy happens to be mingling a few sections over, Darden says most voters are either fish or fowl. They love Trump or hate him. And Darden says that has Cassidy squeezed in a vise.
11: He's got a push from both sides, those who want unqualified fealty to Trump and those who want somebody who will stand up to Trump on the other side. Bill has tried to be both things, and it may wind up costing him.
2: And it also may mean one less Republican senator open to occasionally breaking with Trump, at a time when Congress has been more than willing to defer to the president. Sam Greenglass, NPR News, Baton Rouge.
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I'm Nora Rahm with these headlines. Workers at the Long Island Railroad in New York are on strike. The Metropolitan Transit Authority has been negotiating with the unions for months with no resolution. There's no word on when talks will resume. A military diver in the Maldives died today while searching for the bodies of four Italian divers believed to be deep inside an underwater cave. The Maldives presidential spokesman says the death shows the difficulty of the recovery mission. And health workers are trying to contain an Ebola outbreak in the Democratic Republic of Congo. Authorities say at least 80 people have died. Ebola is highly contagious and can be fatal. I'm Nora Rahm, NPR News in Washington.

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1: This is Weekend Edition from NPR News. I'm Alyssa Nadworny. And now a look at Cuba. After the island ran out of oil, causing massive blackouts across the country and a night of protests. Havana also got a visit from the CIA director this week. He was there for negotiations, starting with a tough choice for Cuba's leaders. Change, or the U.S. will act. NPR international correspondent Eder Peralta is following and joins us now. Good morning, Eder.
2: Hey, good morning, Alyssa.
1: So let's start with more details from what looks like a week with a lot going on in Cuba.
2: Yeah, I mean, we're reaching summer there, so it's really hot. And it so happens that the lights went off for more than 24 hours this week. So on Wednesday, very unhappy people took to the streets of Havana. They banged on pots and pans, demanding that the government turn the lights back on. And the government didn't offer much hope. The country's energy minister, Vicente de la O. Levy, came on TV and said that the 100,000 tons of Russian crude that arrived in April has been used up and that the grid is now operating essentially without reserves. And remember that Cuba has received precious little oil because the U.S. is running a de facto oil blockade. Cuba has been investing in solar power, but the grid is so old, so frail, so lacking in maintenance that it can't handle the voltage fluctuations that happened with solar energy. So that means that the long blackouts that are making life miserable on the island are here to stay.
1: And while all this is happening, the director of the CIA lands in the country?
2: Yeah. Cuba says that the U.S. asked for a high-level meeting and a delegation headed by CIA Director John Ratcliffe landed in Havana on Thursday. The Cubans say they made it clear that they don't pose a security threat to the U.S. They say they don't host any foreign military or intelligence bases on the island. The U.S. readout of the visit came out from a CIA official speaking to NPR on condition of anonymity. And that official said that Ratcliffe came with a message for Cuba, and that's that the U.S. wants to, quote, seriously engage on economic and security issues, but only if Cuba makes fundamental changes. I've spoken to Cuban officials, and they have been fairly consistent in saying that they are open to economic reforms on the island. They're even open to U.S. investment, they say, but that they will not, especially not under pressure from the United States, give up their president or change their one-party system, or for that matter, their socialist ideology. I think the question is whether those things are the changes that the U.S. considers fundamental.
1: So what? I mean, does this point to a stalemate? Neither side is going to budge?
2: I think you could read it that way. And that's consequential because President Trump has threatened military action. But I had a conversation with Lilian Guerra, a Cuban historian at the University of Florida, and she sees both sides softening. The Vatican, for example, has been instrumental in bridging gaps between the U.S. and Cuba. And it's notable that Secretary of State Marco Rubio met recently with Pope Leo. The U.S. has also offered Cuba $100 million in aid, and Cuba has said they would take it. And importantly, Cuba also released a high-profile prisoner on Thursday. Guerra's read is that the situation is so dire in Cuba that both sides are afraid of an explosion, one that could leave Cuba grappling with a popular uprising, and it could leave the U.S. facing a humanitarian and migrant crisis.
3: I think there's a bit of a desperation, I would say, on all sides, because we've got basically Cuba experiencing a cardiac arrest and everybody keeps trying to treat that with a Band-Aid.
2: And basically what Guerra is saying is that Cuba is at a tipping point and something has to give. And maybe, just maybe, that means a deal between the U.S. and Cuba.
1: That's NPR's Eder Peralta. Eder, thank you so much.
2: Thank you, Alyssa.
1: Now it is time for sports. The NBA and NHL playoffs heat up, plus remembering a basketball pioneer. Joining us to talk about all of this is sports writer Howard Bryant. Good morning.
4: Good morning.
1: Okay, let's first do Stanley Cup playoffs. So the Western Conference Finals are set. We've got the Colorado Avalanche and the Las Vegas Golden Knights going at it. And then in the East, the Montreal Canadiens and the Buffalo Sabres are still battling it out. That winner will face the Carolina Hurricanes. Howard, which team has impressed you the most?
4: Well, the most impressive teams have got to be Colorado because they barely lose, I think. The Hurricanes are undefeated. But the team that I like most is Montreal. They're the sentimental favorite for me. They haven't, you know, Canada is hockey. And the Canadiens haven't won the Stanley Cup since 1993. It's weird to think about Montreal and the Canadiens and one of the great dynasties in North American sports as an underdog. But that's how it's been economically for hockey. It's a southwestern sport now. And to have the old guard Montreal Canadiens win is kind of interesting, although people in Buffalo don't want to hear that. Great series.
1: Fair. Okay, so let's do NBA playoffs. We've got five teams left. What should we know? Any big surprises there?
4: Well, it's really funny because the playoffs started with the storm and drang of the Boston Celtics falling apart and the New York Knicks were down 2-1 and it was like, whoa, what's happening here? But now that we're nearing the end, everybody is where they're supposed to be. We expected a great San Antonio team to sort of emerge the way they did. We expected the defending champion, Oklahoma City, to be where they are. We expected the Knicks to be near the championship or at the Eastern Conference Finals, where they are. And now we'll find out if it's going to be Cleveland or Detroit, the team that they play in Game 7, to see who's going to face the Knicks. So it's been a great postseason, but it really has, in a way, shaped kind of fallen out the way that we expected late in the summertime.
1: Let's go now to horse racing. The Preakness Stakes take place today. It's second of the Triple Crown races, but Golden Tempo, the winner of the Kentucky Derby, will not run. Can we call this an exception, or has the Triple Crown just lost its shine?
4: It's really funny. It's like when you think about what sports has become over the years, it's so generational. If you talk to me, if you talk to 10-year-old me, there was the Triple Crown and the Preakness and the Belmont and the Kentucky Derby, huge, huge, huge news. Now, not so much. People don't pay much attention to it. It's still, I think we think about the pageantry of the Kentucky Derby simply because of all the mint juleps and the outfits, but the sporting piece of it has lost its way. But the Preakness and the Belmont are still to come, and they're still fun to the people who love it.
1: And finally, another big story this week in the NBA, Jason Collins, who in 2013 became the first openly gay NBA player, died Tuesday from brain cancer. He was 47. What's his legacy?
4: That's a terrible story. It's such a shame. Jason Collins was a great, great guy. He's a great basketball player, really courageous, you know, pioneer. I think when you talk about legacy, obviously anything when we're talking about firsts, or especially openly gay male athletes, you know, requires an enormous amount of courage. There's no area in I think, you know, in our culture that is probably more homophobic than male sports. And so for him to do what he did required a great deal of courage. And it also showed how much respect that the league had for him, because so many of his teammates, so many opponents came out in real support, not forced by the league to go be nice, but truly Jason Collins had an unbelievable amount of respect by all of his peers.
1: Thank you so much, Howard Bryant. Appreciate you.
4: My pleasure. Thank you.
1: Ballet can be a pretty conservative art form, with many companies performing Swan Lakes, Nutcrackers, and Cinderella's year after year. Every now and again, though, someone comes along and truly shakes things up. In San Francisco, one artistic director has been pushing past barriers for years, even if that's meant ruffling some tutus in the process. NPR's Chloe Veltman reports.
5: The fouetté turn is one of classical ballet's flashiest steps. The dancer balances on one leg, whips the other out to the side, and spins 360 degrees in the same spot.
6: I mean, it's crazy hard.
5: Dance writer Rachel Howard says there are 32 of these bad boys in Act 3 of Don Quixote. And Tamara Rojo could execute every one of them with technical precision and dramatic flair.
6: And not just pull off the 32, but throw in triples in between every other fouetté, which almost no other ballerina does.
5: The former English National Ballet and Royal Ballet star has long had a fearless streak. Her career took off as a teenager when she volunteered to represent her small Madrid dance school and company at a daunting international ballet competition in Paris.
7: I don't know what happened, but my hand went up. I didn't think about it, I just went me.
5: She won gold. Rojo has taken that same daring ambition from the stage to the artistic director's chair. Sitting in her office at the San Francisco Ballet in dressy white sweatpants and an extravagantly ruffled blue blouse, the Spanish native says the survival of her art form depends, at least in part, on risk-taking.
7: Every time you bring back the same work, less people will come. You are cannibalizing yourself. So that's not really a long-term strategy that you can rely on.
5: That's why one of the first things Rojo did when she came to San Francisco in 2022 was to commission a big new ballet on a very hot, very San Francisco topic, AI. Mere Mortals is a departure for the company with its jagged, earthbound movement, grainy electronic-driven soundtrack and pulsating AI-generated visuals. Also, the choreographer is a woman. Azure Barton is the first woman ever commissioned to create a full-length work in the San Francisco Ballet's nearly 100-year history.
8: What I love about Tamara is that she is defiant in what she believes in.
5: In an industry where most new dances are created by men, Barton says the artistic director has consistently championed works by women like Mere Mortals. It has drawn crowds of first-time ticket buyers to the San Francisco Ballet. Many of them have stuck around for the post-performance DJ parties, part of Rojo's ongoing desire to open things up by turning the company's lobby into a friendlier space. And Mere Mortals also inspired a whopping $60 million gift from an anonymous donor, one of the largest ever given to an American ballet company. It's mainly intended to fund new work. Barton remembers that donor being invited into the rehearsal room by Rojo.
8: She's very convincing. When she believes in something, if I had the means, I would give it to her too.
5: Not everyone is convinced. Rojo pushes dancers hard in the studio.
7: I'm assuming you're giving me your best. But if you have better.
5: Some might say she pushes them too hard. In 2018, during Rojo's tenure as artistic director of the English National Ballet, the Times of London reported a group of unnamed dancers accused Rojo of perpetuating a culture of intimidation and downplaying injury. NPR has not independently confirmed those allegations, and English National Ballet says no formal grievances were substantiated. The ballet company made changes, including increasing medical care and management training. Looking back, Rojo says that it was challenging to learn to be a manager while still dancing and to make changes in an industry where management is so male-dominated.
7: I came in very strong and very fast. And you know, that combined with very often women that succeed need to be put in their place was very difficult.
5: A handful of high-profile company members have left San Francisco Ballet since Rojo took over 3.5 years ago. The dancers declined to comment, and San Francisco Ballet says the number of people leaving the company has stayed consistent since before Rojo took over. Yet, Rojo admits,
7: not everybody's going to agree with my vision.
9: Like any leadership change, sometimes people feel aligned with it and sometimes not.
5: This is San Francisco Ballet principal dancer Sasha DeSola.
9: The role of an artistic director is to bring their creative vision and continue to build.
5: Part of Rojo's creative vision is an unusual new 2-year program aimed at identifying and training the next generation of dance leaders while they continue to perform on stage. DeSola is a participant.
9: Many times you're required to almost wait until the end of your career to be able to pursue these things. And I feel grateful that I've been able to kind of do these in tandem.
5: Rojo says she believes ballet dancers are capable of being great leaders if they're taught how.
7: You just need to have a vision that is specific and relevant to the institution that you want to direct, that is financially sustainable, and that makes great art, whichever way you want to do it.
5: Like her ability to execute 32 flawless fouetté turns, Tamara Rojo almost makes it sound easy. Chloe Veltman, NPR News, San Francisco.

0: You're listening to Weekend Edition from NPR News. People are arguing a lot about American history this year as the country turns 250 years old. If the adults can't agree, imagine how hard it is for kids to figure out our national story. The folks at the Library of Congress have one idea: put as many original artifacts in front of kids as possible. They've built a new exhibition for children called The Source. NPR's Diana Douglas paid a visit.
1: It's a field trip day for 11-year-old Declan Hurley of Washington, D.C. He and some other fifth graders came to the Library of Congress's new gallery. They've studied American history in school this year, the 13 colonies, the Civil War, but this is different. Here he's thumbed through old posters and photographs and watched parts of old movies.
2: Most of the stuff we were doing was a film. We did a lot of film. And then we spent a lot of time with the sound and the image.
1: He watched Babe Ruth swinging his bat in a silent film from the 1920s. He saw an even older animated short of a dinosaur. Here, he and his classmates could grab a record, put it on a record player, and hear music straight out of American history.
2: This just shows the library aren't just about books. Library is about all the stuff like film, sound, text, and the image.
1: The Library of Congress has nearly every book ever published in the United States, and many other things that tell America's story. Maps, letters, even dolls. It's an enormous, overwhelming collection that makes this the largest library in the world. Yes, it's for Congress, but also anyone trying to research the story of the country, like Declan.
2: It was like, oh, this is like really cool, and you can learn like a whole lot of stuff in here.
1: The exhibition is designed to appeal to kids from all over the country, whether they grow up a few blocks away on Capitol Hill or on a farm in Iowa.
3: Both sides of my family farm. I grew up working on a hog farm and I grew up working on a grain farm.
1: Caleb Sinwell was also at the Library of Congress's new gallery for kids. He's a 19-year-old from Northeast Iowa who has been a history buff ever since elementary school, and he helped design this exhibition for kids like him.
3: Actually getting to research and hold primary sources or have it on your computer screen with an interview or a newspaper clipping, it's completely different.
1: Completely different from watching a history explainer on YouTube, which he also does.
3: In my free time, whenever I wasn't on the farm or playing with the cousins or that kind of stuff, I'd just watch a video or two about something I found interesting, whether that was the Vietnam War and the Korean War to just 1960s Iowa hog lift and that kind of stuff, or the sinking of the Sultana.
1: This gallery tries to lean into that natural curiosity. It's colorful and durable, just like the exhibits at hundreds of children's museums all over the country. The curator, Sherry Werb, hopes kids feel extremely welcome when they walk through the heavy doors of the library.
4: You know, if they start talking about this library as their own, or that they found something that's really very interesting, that's the beginning of their journey as researchers.
1: One thing these little researchers may figure out is that the teaching of history has been in flux for a long time. The Library of Congress doesn't present a single narrative of American history, more like a bunch of snapshots that may help young people see just how we got here. Diana Douglas, NPR News.

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1: Maya has a new album that puts the fun in funk. You know that I'm a classy lady. Retrospect was inspired by her earliest memories.
2: You know, I miss those real moments in my childhood where you're getting together with your entire family. The children's laughter, the adults' laughter, it's priceless.
1: Maya, Sunday on Weekend Edition from NPR News.

I'm Nora Rahm with these headlines. President Trump has announced that U.S. and Nigerian forces have killed the second-in-command of the ISIS Islamist militant group. He said intelligence sources had found him in Africa, where ISIS attacks have surged in recent years. A train ran into a bus at a railway crossing in the Thai capital Bangkok today, killing at least 8 people. More than 20 others were injured. And Louisiana is holding a Republican Senate primary today. Senator Bill Cassidy is facing 2 challengers, including one backed by President Trump. Cassidy was one of 7 Republican senators who voted to remove President Trump from office in 2021. I'm Nora Rahm, NPR News in Washington.

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1: This is Weekend Edition from NPR News. I'm Alyssa Nadworny. 90 years ago, a mostly Jewish working-class community in London came together to resist a fascist march through their neighborhood. The street fight that ensued has often been hailed as the day fascism was defeated in Britain. It's a chapter of British history that's getting fresh attention now, with a new musical playing in London and New York. NPR's Fatima Al-Kassab reports from London's East End.
2: 5,000 fascists rally to their mobilization for the much-advertised march through the East End.
3: In 1936, as fascism took hold in Europe, a political party, the British Union of Fascists, planned a threatening march through a predominantly Jewish area of East London, and the police gave them protection. The fascist leader, lawmaker Oswald Mosley, and his black shirts, named for the uniforms they wore, were met with locals determined not to let them get through.
2: In step here, thousands of EastEnders prepare to resist the invasion, barricading the path the fascists will take.
4: We're about halfway down Capel Street at the moment.
3: Historian David Rosenberg gives tours of the street where it happened.
4: Once you get to the eastern end of it, the names change from sort of East European Jewish names to Irish names, Sullivan and Higgins and all these Irish names, instead of Feigenbaum, Rosenberg, Goldstein.
3: The Irish and Jewish communities were the largest minorities in this working class area. They lived on opposite ends of the street, but they came together in October 1936 to stop this fascist march in what became known as the Battle of Cable Street.
4: The people in the flats, particularly the women, picked up whatever was in their kitchen and threw it down on the police. And the police, in the end, were facing that barrage of stuff from above and people on the ground opposing them, and the police had to retreat. They had to tell Mosley, look, you're not going to get in here either.
3: Bill Fishman was there. He spoke to the BBC back in 2011, when he was 91.
5: I was with a couple of comrades. We said, they shall not pass, they were shouting. They shall not pass. And they did not pass at that.
3: It was a victory for the locals and a major setback for fascists in Britain. But 90 years on...
6: It's kind of amazing that this history isn't taught in London schools.
3: Adam Lentzen's great-grandparents owned a hat shop on Cable Street in the 30s, but he grew up knowing very little about the battle there. He hopes to change that by bringing the story of Cable Street to the stage.
7: You get used to suspicion when they see you on the street.
3: Cable Street, the musical, tells the story of three families, a Jewish family, an Irish family, and a working class family from the north of England, who are all struggling with the cost of living.
7: They've got different hair, different clothes, different eyes, different nose.
6: What was happening in the 30s was blame the immigrant. And actually, the people of the East End especially weren't having it. It was a kind of line in the sand being drawn by these communities saying, we won't let you keep doing this. We are going to stand up for ourselves.
7: Tomorrow afternoon, Oswald Mosley will march through our streets. But not if we can organize. Give them hell! Send them in.
3: At times, the cast raps a slogan that the crowd chanted that day, which originated in the Spanish Civil War.
6: None of us would be here if it weren't for the people who came before us standing up and being brave. And one thing I hope that an audience would feel when seeing the show is, actually, I can speak up. A single voice might feel fragile, but like a chorus of voices can really be heard.
8: Then, suddenly, it was all over. The Battle of Cable Street was won.
3: Newscasters at the time declared the locals the winners of the Battle of Cable Street. Director Adam Lentzen says this story resonates 90 years on with the re-emergence of the far right and the rise of anti-Semitism in the UK and abroad. Now he's brought the musical to New York City.
6: Seeing what's happening in America, seeing people protecting their neighbours against ICE raids. The Battle of Cable Street shows a sort of blueprint for how communities can stand together.
4: So look at this mural. I mean,
3: back in London's East End, David Rosenberg's tour ends at a colourful mural on the side of a church.
4: So what's the top of the mural?
3: It depicts a vibrant scene of working class people stacking up furniture to barricade the street and women tossing milk bottles from their windows at the fascists below. A reminder of what happened here then and a lesson for now. Fatima Al-Kassab, NPR News, London.
1: With everything going on today, it helps to have adorable sea mammals in your social media feed. Chonkers, the enormous sea lion, went viral this spring. He delighted folks online and in real life at San Francisco's Pier 39 with his impossible size. And news orgs like SF Gate would post videos of him. Meanwhile, in Scotland, there's Magnus, the wandering walrus.
8: Good morning, Magnus!
1: He showed up on the Orkney Islands a month ago, and he took a tour of Scotland's piers, sunbathing in front of huge crowds of people like Louise Hawkins, who posted the experience to YouTube.
8: Yeah, he's moving, he's up.
1: Walruses are rare in the area, but Emma Neve Webb of the Orkney Marine Mammal Research Initiative says these visits are becoming more common.
9: We don't 100% know the reason why. There's a good suggestion that it is climate change, that as things are warming in the Arctic, as ice is melting, the animals are being dispersed out from their colonies.
1: And does a sea mammal like Magnus even know he's being watched?
9: I think sometimes he is aware. He might look like he's fast asleep a lot of the time, but I think he is aware that there are people around. And if he gets disturbed, he will go back into the water and move on somewhere else.
1: After a month layover in Scotland, Magnus has moved on. He was last seen this week in Norway, sitting on a floating dock in the sun. Whether or not he comes back, he'll always have his fans in Scotland, as will BJ Lederman, who writes our theme music. The heroine of our next story is Miss Alice Lockey, the daughter of a tenant farmer on the estate of Bevil Marlcombe, 4th Earl Alderwick.
10: At the time of our telling, Alice had, by dint of hard work, innate intelligence, a skillful hand with the needle, and a sense of style and color in clothing unusual for a girl of her birth, raised herself to the lofty status of lady's maid to Lady Jemima Alderwick, eldest daughter of Lord and Lady Alderwick. Alice had thus far resisted the temptations of matrimony, preferring to enjoy the fruits of her own labor, or at least that part of it her father returned to her when it was paid to him by the steward at the end of each quarter.
1: Until, that is, Alice falls for Charlie Wells, valet to the eccentric Lord Winstow. To be together, Alice and Charlie must devise a plot to bring about an unlikely romantic union between their employers. A Perfect Hand is Ayelet Waldman's new novel, and she joins us now. Hello.
10: Hello. It's so great to be here.
1: I'm curious about the title, A Perfect Hand. Is there a little bit of a double meaning there?
10: Yes. So, hand in marriage, obviously. But also there's this concept in Victorian England of the perfect hand, like a lady should have a beautiful, perfect hand, very white, very kind of soft, no calluses. It should not have done any work but the most delicate needlework, which I embroider and quilt. And I can tell you, my hands are very calloused from the needle. I don't know how they maintain their perfect hand. But sort of the irony is that Jemima, who is the lady in this novel, she actually has kind of not particularly pretty hands and also very, very stinky feet. And our heroine, who's a maid, actually has beautiful hands. I don't go into her feet, but I assume they're beautiful too.
1: Because they're a maid and a valet in the 19th century in England, Alice and Charlie, they don't have a lot of ability to choose their own fates. what obstacles do they face in actually being with each other?
10: So they each work in a separate house, a great house, and they meet because at the time, the wealthy people would sort of travel amongst each other's houses, sort of like vacations, right? They would go and they would spend a couple of weeks at one house for the shooting and then go to another great house and invite one another back and forth. And that's how the two of them meet. But if they wanted to stay together, they really had to be in the same house, and then they could see each other and be in regular contact. So they concoct this plan that if their employers fall in love, then they can live in the same house and be together. But of course, their employers despise one another. And so that's what they have to do. They have to figure out a way essentially to manipulate and trick these two people who hate each other into falling in love.
1: Okay, but at the same time, Alice is also beginning to have some questions.
10: Yeah.
1: Can you tell me about this pamphlet that she reads? It's called A Brief Summary in Plain Language of the Most Important Laws Concerning Women, together with a few observations thereon. I just love that title.
10: It's literally the title of a pamphlet that actually existed. And basically what was happening at this time is there was starting to be this notion very early of women's rights. This was before the suffrage movement really started. But there were writers, women and men, John Stuart Mill was a feminist writer, who were starting to write about the laws of property and the laws of inheritance and all the things that kept women in their place. And essentially, at the time, a woman was the property of her father. Everything she owned belonged to her father. And then when she married, she became the property of her husband, and everything she owned belonged to her husband. And there were starting to be these writers who said, you know, that's absurd. That's not fair. We should allow women to control some part of their own income and their own property.
1: So this pamphlet, what does that spark in Alice?
10: Well, it kind of sets a little bit of a fire in her mind and in her heart. And she suddenly starts to imagine a future for herself that isn't just servitude, that isn't just marriage. There's this larger cause that she might want to be a part of. And that wasn't where I was going when I started the book. I was writing a pure marriage plot. It was going to be my version of Jane Austen, my very favorite kind of book. But then all of a sudden, there's this thing that happens. I don't want to sound like twee or pretentious, but there's this thing that happens when you're writing where sometimes the characters just take over and they start driving the car and you're a passenger and you're just like, okay, Alice, take me where you're going, because this is way more interesting than where I thought I was going. And that's what happened with this character. She just took over.
1: So you started with a story about a lady's maid and then ended up with a story about a suffragist?
10: Yep, that's exactly what happened. Which I guess when I think about myself, makes sense, but it certainly wasn't what I thought was going to happen. I thought I was going to stay in that fancy house forever. I love those houses. Parties, dresses, I could go on, crinolines.
1: Can you read another section for us? Maybe about when Alice and Charlie are talking about the nature and purpose of marriage?
10: Okay. Why do any of those endowed with the gifts of rank and wealth marry? For status, for fortune, for property. A baronet seeks the hand of a daughter of an earl that of a marquis. A man of fortune, but no rank, marries his daughter off to a man with the latter, but not the former. One with rank, but no fortune, makes the opposite choice. Though the gentry talk of love, they marry for any reason but. Then we are lucky, Charlie said. How so? Alice said. We have neither estates nor money. We are free to marry for love. Are we? She asked. Are we not? Don't poor women marry for protection and security? Alice asked. And don't poor men, because they need children as laboring hands and a wife to bear them?
1: Charlie has these baked-in assumptions about the future life that he and Alice are going to live. He does love her. Like, I believe that. But what is he missing with those plans?
10: It's not that he's missing a sense of her. The first thing that attracts them to each other is they're both reading. She's reading Emma by Jane Austen. He comes and he talks about it, and he tells her about a Dickens that he loved. So they connect on this intellectual level. Those books are about, you know, different kinds of people, especially the Dickens. But what Alice has and that Charlie doesn't is the capacity to imagine something completely different. Because her brain goes to this really revolutionary place, which is so unusual. There were suffragists who were starting to gather and have meetings and think about these things. But for a servant girl, that's really unusual. That's where Charlie has a problem following her. He wants to. He wants to love what she loves. He wants to honor who she is. But he has a kind of constricted capacity for imagination that I don't think is unusual. I think that's actually the typical thing. It's Alice who's unusual.
1: You promise the reader that this is a love story.
10: Mm-hmm. Because I love a love story. And it is. The people who fall in love may not be who you expect to fall in love, but it's a love story.
1: Is giving someone the right to self-determination also a kind of love?
10: I think it's the most important kind of love. Do you remember that poster that people, half the girls in your college dorm had up? If you love someone, let them go. If they come back to you, they are yours. If they don't, they never were. I'm not remembering, right? It was like with a flower. I mean, really, that's what it is, right? If you love someone, let them go. If they come back to you, they're yours. If they don't, they never were, right? So I think it's the clearest and purest expression of love.
1: Ayelet Waldman, her new novel is A Perfect Hand. Thank you so much.
10: Oh, thank you. This is really delightful.

0: This is Weekend Edition from NPR News. I'm Alyssa Nadworny. Thank you so much for listening. Scott Simon will return next week.
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0: From NPR News in Washington, D.C., this is Weekend Edition. I'm Alyssa Nadworny. This hour, an update on the view from Moscow and Kyiv. And President Trump's immigration policies have impacted World Cup travel, despite a recent relaxing of restrictions. Later, we'll visit a college campus to see how elite universities are recruiting rural high schoolers.
1: I do not enjoy waking up every morning to the sound of construction and trains. I much prefer, like, the sound of crickets and frogs.
0: Plus, a chat with the new host of the Scripps National Spelling Bee, who plans to make the bee more like the Super Bowl. First, our newscast. It's Saturday, May 16th, 2026.
2: Live from NPR News in Washington, I'm Nora Rahm. China confirmed it would purchase some U.S. planes after their two leaders met in Beijing earlier this week. And as NPR's Emily Fang reports, Beijing also says the two countries will increase some agriculture imports, too.
3: Beijing lavishly hosted Trump last Thursday and Friday, but so far the two countries have not announced any major trade or diplomatic agreements. Trump said China was going to buy 200 Boeing planes, but China has not confirmed the number. China also will get to buy American plane engine parts. Last year, the U.S. had briefly banned those sales to China's state-owned aerospace company Comac, which has struggled to design their own engines. China's Commerce Ministry also says there will be a new investment and trade council set up to discuss lowering tariffs and for potentially opening the China market up to more American poultry and beef. China said it wanted the U.S. to lift trade barriers for their dairy products and plants like potted bonsais. Emily Fang, NPR News.
2: Voters in Louisiana head to the polls today. Races for the U.S. House of Representatives were postponed after Governor Jeff Landry canceled them following a Supreme Court ruling that the state's maps were unconstitutional. The Gulf State's newsroom's Drew Hawkins reports Senate primaries are on the ballot, including Republican Senator Bill Cassidy's re-election bid. He faces a Trump-backed challenger.
4: Senator Bill Cassidy is running against two Republicans. One, State Treasurer John Fleming, once served as Deputy Chief of Staff for President Trump. And another, Representative Julia Letlow, who's been endorsed by Trump. At a campaign event in Lafayette, Louisiana earlier this week, Cassidy brushed aside concerns Republican voters may have over his vote to impeach President Trump in 2021.
5: So if somebody wants to be stuck in the past, I can't help that.
4: Cassidy says he's focused on advancing Trump's agenda, touting several bills he helped write that the president signed. For NPR News, I'm Drew Hawkins in New Orleans.
2: Artificial intelligence is speeding the growth of new businesses, especially among Gen Z entrepreneurs. That's according to a report from the payroll management company Gusto. NPR's Andrea Hsu reports.
6: Gusto surveyed just over 1,000 entrepreneurs who launched businesses in 2025. Half said AI made the process significantly faster or less expensive. Aaron Terrazas is Gusto's economist.
7: Think about a young startup in the past having to hire lawyers. It's very expensive. Having to hire admins was a luxury.
6: Now, a growing share of new business owners are using AI chatbots to answer legal questions, handle accounting, and write emails. And Gusto found the younger the entrepreneur, the more likely they were to rely on AI. More than 70% of Gen Zers under the age of 30 used AI to launch their businesses, compared with just over half of Gen Xers. Andrea Hsu, NPR News.
2: This is NPR News. Health workers are trying to contain an Ebola outbreak in the Democratic Republic of Congo. Authorities say at least 80 people have died. This is the 17th outbreak in Congo since 1976. The final of the Eurovision Song Contest takes place in Vienna, Austria tonight. British fans are wondering if their national humiliation will continue. Vicky Barker reports from London.
8: Britain's Eurovision hopes are pinned on this. The single Ein, Zwei, Drei by YouTuber Sam Battle, who performs under the name Look Mum No Computer. As a major Eurovision sponsor, Britain automatically makes the final, but it hasn't won since 1997. Last year's entry scored a mortifying nul point, no points. And British bookies are putting the odds of winning this year at 150-1. Battle is philosophical about his chances. He says, Look Mom, No Points would make a great t-shirt slogan. For NPR News, I'm Vicky Barker in London.
2: A different sort of contest is underway this weekend in Angels Camp, California. It's the Calaveras County Fair, and that means it's time for the Jumping Frog Jubilee. Participants, known as frog jockeys, use various techniques to encourage their frogs, without touching them, to jump the farthest. The frogs must be locally caught bullfrogs, but organizers say they will be available for rent. The fair celebrates Mark Twain's short story, The Celebrated Jumping Frog of Calaveras County. I'm Nora Rahm, NPR News in Washington.
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1: Jobs, they're bringing back massive numbers. You know, China's going to invest hundreds of billions of dollars with those people that were in that room today.
2: We're joined now by NPR's Ron Elving. Good morning.
3: Good to be with you, Alyssa.
2: Okay, so this was a two-day visit after a year of tariffs and tough talk, and we know they talked about investments, trade, and the war on Iran. But Ron, what are your top takeaways from this meeting?
3: There has to be heightened concern today in Taiwan. The U.S. has had a special relationship with that island and a commitment to its independence and its defense through nearly 80 years. But as you say, Trump seemed more interested in other issues, selling U.S. products to China and making deals. And as he left, he even said he had discussed Taiwan with President Xi and discussed in detail the contents of the next package of military aid that the U.S. will be sending to Taiwan. Now, that is something previous presidents have explicitly refused to do. Trump persists, meanwhile, in portraying China as an ally in handling Iran, mostly because China depends on the Strait of Hormuz for so much of its oil. But the Strait is a big question mark right now. Who's in control? What confidence can the world have in that control? And Xi is looking out for which scenario would best serve China's particular interest.
2: Okay, so last night, back in the States, the U.S. Supreme Court refused to allow Virginia to use a new voter-approved congressional map that would favor Democrats. This map was in response to Republicans redistricting to favor their parties in several states. And today, across the country, there are protests planned in several cities in response to what's being done to voting rights and redistricting. Does this type of public response matter? I mean, will it make a difference?
3: Not to the court cases, perhaps, but it makes a difference for the people who want to voice their objections to these rollbacks and reaffirm their belief in the Voting Rights Act. Now, that breakthrough back in 1965 followed decades of activism by African Americans and others who believed they could overcome the race-based politics of the region and elect black people to high office. There was resistance to that movement then, and there has been since, and 60 years later we see that resistance at something of a high tide, especially in terms of political and judicial power. But we shall see what the real consequences are, intended and unintended, and the chapter being written right now at this moment is not likely to be the last.
2: So we have primaries coming up. Louisiana is holding its GOP Senate primaries today, and a bunch more states, Alabama, Georgia, Oregon, and more. I mean, which races are you watching?
3: I'm focused mostly on Louisiana at the moment. The incumbent Republican senator there, Bill Cassidy, is on the ballot today, and he's on thin ice because he voted to convict Trump in a 2021 impeachment trial in the Senate, the second impeachment trial. And so Trump has endorsed one of the other Republicans running, Congresswoman Julia Letlow, and that is hard to overcome in the GOP, even for an incumbent. Now, Louisiana has a lot of its own unusual election laws and rules, and there's a new procedure right now for independents who want to take part in the primary. So Cassidy's accusing the incumbent Republican Governor Jeff Landry of changing the rules to block some of Cassidy's voters, and it'll probably be a long night in Baton Rouge.
2: Okay, so I want to talk to you about the global economy, gas prices still roiling. We're in their 12th week of war with Iran. There is kind of a ceasefire, although there's still being shots fired in the Strait of Hormuz. I mean, have you seen anything this past week to suggest that the Trump administration has an off-ramp for the conflict?
3: We know that Iran had a formal response to the last U.S. peace proposal. Trump said he was done reading it after the first sentence, not even remotely the surrender he was looking for. It seems clear at this point that we want a deal that calls us the winner and Iran the loser. Iran doesn't see it that way, and it has shown remarkable capacity for pain and resilience in surviving to fight another day.
2: That's NPR's Ron Elving. Thanks for talking to us.
3: Thank you, Alyssa.
2: Russia's war on Ukraine has lasted more than 4 years, and it may

0: have reached a turning point. In Russia, there are signs of growing public fatigue with the military campaign, and Ukraine is using robotic warfare to stay ahead of the fight. The peace process has stalled, as the Trump administration is distracted by its war on Iran. For more, we are joined by NPR's Charles Maines in Moscow and NPR's Joanna Kakissis in Kyiv. Hello to you both.
1: Hello, Alyssa.
2: Hello.
0: Okay, so Charles, let's start with you. Last weekend, Russia held its annual parade marking the Soviet Union's contribution to the defeat of Nazi Germany. But it was much different than previous years. How have Russians responded to this?
2: You know, yeah, I mean, for the first time in nearly 20 years, the Victory Day parade featured no tanks, no missiles, no nuclear launchers rumbling across Red Square. Guests were few. The media was restricted, including NPR, by the way. The actual ceremony itself was a swift 45 minutes and out. And all of this was a reflection of the Kremlin's concerns over potential Ukrainian drone strikes interrupting the ceremony, which in the end was unnecessary. Moscow and Kyiv agreed to a last-minute three-day ceasefire negotiated by President Trump. But somehow the Kremlin came out looking diminished from all of this, in part because the parade celebrates a victory over Nazi Germany that its forces haven't been able to replicate in Ukraine, but also because Ukrainian President Volodymyr Zelensky released a presidential decree allowing Putin to hold his scaled-back parade with a promise not to attack. It was obviously a bit of online trolling, and it really seemed to work. You know, nationalists here just lost their minds over it.
0: Okay, so that's kind of cheeky of Zelensky. I mean, let's bring in Joanna. What's behind the swagger?
1: Well, Alyssa, the Ukrainians have, to some extent, flipped the script in this war. I mean, critics have long portrayed Ukraine as constantly begging for military aid. But in the last year, especially, the Ukrainians have developed very effective weapons for robotic warfare. We spoke to one soldier, Olesher. He's from the 93rd Brigade, and he works with a unit that operates drones on land. Now, these ground drones carry supplies and ammunition to the front line. They evacuate the wounded. They even perform assaults on Russian soldiers.
3: На сьогоднішній день українців там, можливо, залишилось 30 мільйонів.
1: And he's saying, look, we have like 30 million Ukrainians and there are 130 million Russians. We cannot resist them all. So we had to invent something new to survive. Without these innovations, you know, we wouldn't last long.
0: Okay, so he's talking about ground drones, but the Ukrainians also use drones in the sky and in the sea. How have these drones helped?
1: So let's focus on aerial drones. Like, you know, Ukraine uses these to hit Russian oil refineries and depots, long-range drones. And they also use these cheap interceptor drones. That they look like toy rockets, but they destroy far bigger and more expensive Iranian-designed Shahed drones that Russia uses to attack Ukrainian cities. Now, Middle Eastern countries have signed defense deals with Ukraine because of these interceptor drones due to the war in Iran. Ukraine can shoot down nearly all attack drones, but it only shoots down about 75% of missiles. And when missiles get through, you know, Alyssa, they are incredibly destructive. More than 20 people died in Kyiv on Thursday after a Russian missile crushed this apartment building. And right now, I'm actually looking at a photo of one of the dead. She's a sixth grader named Lyubova Yakovleva. She's got red hair, this toothy grin, this bright blue headband. And, you know, her sister was also killed in this massive strike. And their father, a soldier, was killed in action 3 years ago.
0: Charles, let's shift now to the diplomatic front. President Trump famously promised to end this war in a day. Obviously, that has not happened. His administration has certainly spent months trying to find a negotiated settlement. Where do things stand now?
2: You know, I think by and large, there's a sense that the peace process is stalled, with the White House preoccupied by the war in Iran, even if Trump hasn't disengaged entirely, for example, that recent ceasefire. But the talks, you know, they seem as stuck as the battlefield picture. Russia's position hasn't changed much. It says the fighting would end if Ukraine would voluntarily cede the Donbas. This is land Russia hasn't been able to conquer entirely in more than 4 years of fighting. But Ukraine won't go for it. That territory is Ukraine's primary line of defense to further Russian incursions. And meanwhile, Russia still insists a lasting settlement address what it calls the root causes of the conflict, that being in Kremlin eyes, NATO's expansion, the ouster of what it claims are fascists in Ukraine's government, and the country's demilitarization.
0: But Trump was recently saying he thinks they're getting, quote, very close to a deal, no?
2: Yeah, you know, Trump seems eternally optimistic he can bring about an end to this war. And the Kremlin has certainly done its part to tempt him towards Moscow's side, offering all sorts of business investments in Russia once sanctions end, for example. But hopes here in Moscow have really faded that Trump could force Ukraine into a peace deal it doesn't like.
1: And Alyssa, I should chime in here and say that, you know, Ukraine was never going to agree to any peace deal without ironclad security guarantees from the U.S., which Trump has not delivered.
0: Mm. Okay, so Charles, we're in year five of this war. Do you see an end in sight?
2: Well, there's a sense here that Russians are tired of this. The war's brought enormous casualties and suffering. The economy's on shaky ground now. Repressions and restrictions seem only to be expanding. The most recent example, these rolling internet blackouts that have really brought digital life and all that comes with it, you know, banking, taxis, communication, all of that's to a halt. And all of this is damaging Putin's polling numbers, which creates the feeling that the country is somehow adrift.
0: Okay, and Joanna, I mean, what's the view from Ukraine?
1: Well, Alyssa, it seems that Zelensky seems to end every single one of his speeches by saying, look, you know, Ukraine wants peace. And, you know, he's been frustrated that peace negotiations have stalled. And see, he seems to have lost faith in the Trump administration. Now, like all Ukrainians, Zelensky is clearly very exhausted by this war. You can see it on his face. But he also seems to realize that his country finally has its own cards to play and will keep pushing for peace that will preserve the country's independence and integrity on its own terms.
0: That's Joanna Kakissis in Kyiv and Charles Maines in Moscow. Thanks for speaking with us today.
1: You're welcome, Alyssa.
2: Thank you.

I'm Nora Rahm with these headlines. The Israeli military says a commander of the military wing of Hamas was killed in an Israeli airstrike yesterday. He was among those who planned the October 7th attack on Israel that triggered the war in Gaza. Security is tight in central London today. Tens of thousands of people are there for two major demonstrations, and tens of thousands more are there for the final of England's major domestic soccer competition. And protests are being held in cities across the U.S. today in support of voting rights. Several Republican-led states in the South have been attempting to redraw congressional maps to favor Republicans. I'm Nora Rahm, NPR News in Washington.

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1: This is Weekend Edition from NPR News. I'm Alyssa Nadworny. The FIFA World Cup is less than a month away. 48 national teams from around the world will face off in matches in Canada, Mexico, and the U.S. But President Trump's immigration policies, including travel bans, have created concerns. And Trump now seems to be relaxing some of his restrictions. Joining us now to talk more about this is NPR's Sergio Martinez-Beltran. Good morning.
2: Hey, Alyssa.
1: So remind us about this travel ban imposed by President Trump earlier this year.
2: Well, there are 39 countries who are under either a full or partial travel ban. For 19 of those countries, the State Department has suspended issuing all visas. For the rest, it has partially suspended it. The Trump administration has said they are doing this to, quote, ensure that individuals approved for a visa do not endanger national security or public safety. Now, Alyssa, the issue is that four countries in those lists are expected to play in the FIFA World Cup and play matches here in the U.S. I'm talking about Iran and Haiti, who are under the full travel ban, and Cote d'Ivoire and Senegal, who are under the partial ban.
1: Okay, so how does the ban apply to the players and coaches then?
2: Well, this applies mostly to the people in those countries, the visitors, you know, who are looking to come to the U.S. to see family or attend the games, not the teams. However, in the case of Iran, things are complicated because of the war against that country. Secretary of State Marco Rubio has said Iranian players are welcome as long as they have not served in the Islamic Revolutionary Guard Corps. This means that Iran's team captain, Mehdi Taremi, might not be granted a visa since he completed his mandatory military service in the Guard Corps. I talked to Jamal Abdi. He's the president of the National Iranian American Council. He says the ban has created an untenable situation for many Iranians.
3: It would be really great if Iranians and Iranian Americans could see one another and the people of our two countries could actually have a venue to celebrate. But we're not even able to have Iranians have basic immigration processing move forward because of that suspension, not to mention the total ban.
2: Abdi also worries about the threat of violence against Iranian Americans outside of the stadiums.
1: So what are the implications of these bans on tourism?
2: Well, we're starting to see how Trump's immigration policies are having an impact on tourism for the World Cup, Elisa. The American Hotel and Lodging Association released a survey earlier this month that found hotel bookings in many host cities are running far below projections, in part because of a perception that international travelers may face lengthy visa wait times, increased visa fees, and lingering uncertainty around entry processing. So the impact could go beyond just people who would be traveling from countries included in the ban. That's what Victor Matheson told me. He is a big soccer fan and a professor of economics at the College of the Holy Cross.
4: I think you're going to see a lot of fans from European countries who have been at the butt of President Trump's antagonistic words say, look, I love the World Cup, but you know, maybe I'll sit this one out and save my money for 2030 when the event comes to Spain and Portugal.
1: Okay, so another barrier from the Trump administration is a visa bond program. So nationals of 50 countries will have to pay up to $15,000. That will be refunded when the person departs the U.S. Has that changed this week?
2: Yes, the visa bond posed a huge barrier for people wanting to visit the U.S. This week, though, the Trump administration said the bond will be waived for those who have already purchased a FIFA World Cup ticket. But that might be too late. I mean, buying a plane ticket now can be crazy expensive, especially because of the soaring jet fuel prices.
1: NPR's Sergio Martinez-Beltran, thanks.
2: You're welcome.
1: While generative AI has provoked both excitement and anxiety in the workplace, it's not the first time that employers have used algorithms to reshape how people work. NPR's Ho Jing Nan followed a group of workers who are grappling with a previous form of AI their company used that's led to unpredictable schedules and lower pay.
5: Eve Valeris is a Haitian Creole interpreter in New York City. Working remotely over video calls, she often helps people who struggle with English during difficult situations.
6: I get a lot of hot calls, sometimes, you know, incarceration, you know, a lot of death.
5: When Valeria started her job in 2023, she had a fixed full-time schedule, a set hourly rate and benefits. But in 2025, things changed.
6: You had a regular schedule. You come back from lunch, you log in, you're off the schedule, AEX.
5: AEX is a pay code on her schedule. It means mandatory involuntary time off without pay. This means for the rest of the day, without notice, she has no work. As her hours were cut back, the couple of minutes she usually had between translation calls also disappeared. Only the mandatory 15 seconds remained. Valeria said she didn't have time to stand up and stretch or clear her head.
6: Just take like a few minutes and have a drink of water.
5: The schedule changes were so bizarre and unpredictable that it became difficult for workers to make use of the freed up hours. Katerina Yermak is a Russian interpreter.
7: One hour, one morning, I'm not working. So what am I supposed to do with that hour?
5: The company they work for, Language Line Solutions, changed its scheduling software in 2025. The new software tries to match worker hours to customer demand by analyzing historical call data and monitoring real-time events like the weather and travel disruptions. Algorithmic scheduling software has proliferated across the economy for over 15 years. In Language Line's case, in particular, the interpreters could see from one year to the next how the income fell as the software reshaped their workdays. For Valeris, the Haitian Creole interpreter, it was an 18% drop. Valeris now has to pinch every penny, even for food.
6: I could go an extra 3 miles to get something on sale that I really need when I have a market right down the block from my house.
5: To be clear, the software isn't solely responsible for the falling hours. Language Line says call volumes are down because of the Trump administration's policies. The government's immigration crackdown means fewer immigrants are using public services. The company also says it's calibrating the scheduling system to give staff more stability. Businesses used to manage ups and downs in other ways, but now they use the software, says Daniel Schneider. He co-leads Harvard University's Shift Project, which studies hourly work.
8: It's a risk shift in the economy from firms to individuals.
5: Software like this affected retail workers hard over a decade ago. It led to a New York Attorney General investigation and public outcry. The pressure changed major retailers' scheduling practices, and some states and cities passed new laws. But these improvements don't extend to most sectors. To improve the work conditions, some of the Language Line interpreters are trying to unionize. In the city of New York, a Language Line client said it would review the contracts to make sure the company respects the workers' rights to organize. For Valeris, things really needed to change.
6: This is very stressful, especially the fact that I am a single mother and I have my daughter in 2 years, she's going to be going to college.
5: She's pushing for a union and she's also applying for side jobs to make up for her lost income. Huo Jingnan, NPR News.
1: I've been covering higher education for about a decade, and I've long reported on the disconnect between students from rural areas and the nation's prestigious and elite colleges. Often, people in small towns or counties feel like elite colleges are not for them, that they don't belong, or that the schools seem too expensive with their $70,000 sticker prices. But that means those students are often left out of upward economic mobility, what's seen as a golden ticket to success in America. After the 2016 election, I started to see this shift a bit. More and more campuses were doing what they could to help rural students succeed. And I want to bring you next to one of them.
9: Hi, I'm Nathan. Congrats on getting into Amherst.
1: Nathan Grove is greeting students at Admitted Students Day at Amherst College, a small, selective private college in western Massachusetts. He's an assistant dean of admissions, and I find him in the middle of building a bonfire so that the rural students he spent this year recruiting can make s'mores.
9: This is our joke, like, test of how rural you are, is how good you are at making a fire.
1: He crouches down and lights the newspaper.
9: I think we're doing pretty well.
1: In seconds, students huddle around.
10: Stupid, I need to get a new marshmallow. The chocolate is melted.
1: The students hail from towns and cities rarely admitted to top schools like Amherst, from Hawaii to Wisconsin to Maine.
11: I'm the only person from my school leaving the state. And every single person I know is going to community college.
1: Catherine Kohlberg, a high school senior from St. Joe's, Minnesota, population 6,000, compares notes with other students like her.
12: My grade is like 65-70, so this is kind of huge to me.
1: Amherst has less than 2,000 students. Kohlberg took a morning tour, and the state-of-the-art science building, it shocked her.
12: And like my school has like one test tube that we all share.
1: 90% of rural students graduate from high school, more than their peers in cities or suburbs, according to the U.S. Department of Education. But only a little more than half go straight to college. This absence hurts colleges too. Rural students bring not just geographic diversity, but also viewpoint diversity, without using race, which is now illegal following a 2023 Supreme Court decision.
13: The politics feel different. The culture feels different.
1: Michael Elliott is the president of Amherst. They're part of the STARS College Network, a well-funded organization that helps several dozen elite colleges connect with rural high school graduates and convince them that top colleges are for them. But for schools, it's a tough sell. There's a lot of fear around those insane sticker prices, even though many top colleges often end up being cheaper, thanks to scholarships and institutional aid for rural students.
14: A lot of people, it's just, they don't see it as in the cards for them.
1: Olivia Meyer is a high school senior visiting campus from Chugiak, Alaska, a town northeast of Anchorage. She says many of her classmates think
14: the schools are too selective for us to be able to get into.
1: But Meyer thinks her rural identity helped her get into Amherst. Other applicants probably don't know what to do when you come upon a moose in your backyard.
14: Don't get in between a mother moose and her calf, because if you do, they could stomp you, which is very violent and a very horrible way to go.
1: Well before a student enrolls, they have to know about the colleges. So the STARS organization puts on college fairs in rural areas.
15: Here's our whole list of majors.
1: 3 years ago, I visited one of those college fairs in East Tennessee.
16: I don't know much about Yale, so is there anything that's important to like know off the...
1: It was there I met Isabella Cross, who, at the time, was an eager high school senior from what she called a little no-name town of Crossville.
17: I wasn't originally planning on like applying to any like Ivy League or like prestigious schools.
1: So did she end up getting convinced by these fancy schools?
18: How are you? It's been so long.
19: I know. I'm good. How are you?
1: She did not. While she got into a handful of private out-of-state options, and they did offer really good financial aid, it felt easier to live at home and go to the University of Tennessee, Knoxville, an hour down the road.
19: I still kind of wish that I had taken that risk to go out and do it, and I have a lot of regret like now that I am where I am.
1: UT Knoxville is in a major city and is a huge campus with about 40,000 students.
19: I do not enjoy waking up every morning to the sound of construction and trains. I much prefer like the sound of crickets and frogs.
18: You are such a rural kid, like through and through, and I love
19: yes,
18: it.
19: Yes, I am.
1: The STARS organization, seeing that it wasn't enough just to get rural students to apply, used a recent investment from the Trott Family Foundation of $150 million to shift more focus to getting these students to actually make the leap and commit.
20: All right, so behind me is Frost Library, which is our...
1: Back on Amherst's sunny campus, the day's events are all about that, convincing accepted students to enroll.
21: Aren't these stairs so cool that they're stone?
1: Jack Hancock, a high school senior from rural Milford, Pennsylvania, overcame the steep 1 in 13 odds of getting into Amherst.
22: So what are you thinking about campus so far?
1: He's here on a tour with his mom, Jody, and his dad, Matt.
23: That's great. Very pretty. Things aren't too far away.
22: It actually reminds me of Milford. It's about the same size.
1: His mom, Jody, says when her older son got into college, they opted for a small window decal for the car and not the large bumper sticker.
23: I think that's a rural cultural idea that you don't want to put yourself better than anybody around you. Yeah. I mean, I think we're very aware of that.
1: Amherst's effort to connect with students has paid off. In the last 3 years, the proportion of rural students has jumped from 6% to 11%. The other day, I got a voice message from Jack Hancock.
24: I have decided to go to Amherst College in the fall. Go Mammoths.
1: Amherst ended up being his cheapest option. The school covered all of his tuition. Jack's mom, Jody, says the new reasonably sized bumper sticker is on its way. This story was produced in collaboration with the Hechinger Report, a nonprofit education news organization.

0: You're listening to Weekend Edition from NPR News. A replica of the historic USS Niagara is back in the water after undergoing nearly $7 million in restorations. The warship helped win a major victory on the Great Lakes during the War of 1812. The vessel relaunched this week and will soon return to its home port in beautiful Erie, Pennsylvania, just in time for events marking America's 250th anniversary celebration. NPR's Scott Newman reports.
1: Is that working?
2: It's the day before Niagara's relaunch after months in dry dock, and last-minute preparations are in overdrive at Booth Bay Harbor in Maine. Ross Branch is the head shipwright at Bristol Marine, which has one of the few yards in the U.S. equipped to handle a ship like Niagara. He's shoving a bronze water intake into the underside of the hull while a worker inside fastens it in place. It's smeared up with a thick layer of marine sealant known as Sikaflex.
3: We're launching tomorrow, and Sikaflex can cure underwater.
4: So it's a good choice in this instance.
1: Ready?
2: The through hull attaches to a water-cooled generator, just one of the many concessions to modernity aboard Niagara, which also got new engines. The Niagara is a 20-gun, two-masted brig. Captain Greg Bailey explains the original ship was built in a big rush on Lake Erie to meet the British threat.
5: They only needed it for one summer, whether it was going to be captured or destroyed or victorious.
2: In fact, in September 1813, it was victorious. Commodore Oliver Hazard Perry and a small fleet led by Niagara defeated the British, securing the Great Lakes and America's northern frontier. Today's Niagara is technically a replica, but it still carries some of the ship's original pieces and, Bailey says, the spirit of Perry's flagship.
5: It's the people that sail the ship, it's the mission of the ship, and it's still very much the same ship, so replica, rebuild.
2: In a few weeks, Niagara heads back to its home port at Erie Maritime Museum, but Captain Greg Bailey won't be aboard. He's leaving for another position. Captain Richard Bailey, no relation, will be taking the helm. Other crew changes include Lillian Kaiser Taylor. She's Niagara's newly hired third mate.
6: Three of us arrived in Erie about a month ago, varnishing some spars, and then we got here about 2 weeks ago, 3 weeks ago, and have been readying the boat to get underway, to splash and then take her back to Erie.
2: Kaiser Taylor hails from Tucson, Arizona, but she's looking forward to a summer on the Great Lakes, where Niagara is used to teach kids to sail. She only learned to sail herself a few years ago. She says she loves tall ships, but traditional square sails are a lot of work.
6: To set a square, you have to climb aloft. And that kind of just completely changes your outlook on sailing, just becomes something that's a part of your life. You're in the sky all the time.
2: The next day, and it's time for Niagara to make a splash, at least metaphorically. Forget smashing champagne bottles and a ship hurtling into the water. Instead, the signal is given, and the hull is slowly eased into the harbor by a massive chain connected to a cradle running on rails. There are no huzzas to be heard, just quiet satisfaction that the work is done and that the Niagara will soon return to Lake Erie, the waters that made it famous more than two centuries ago. Scott Newman, NPR News, Booth Bay Harbor, Maine.

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1: You may wonder occasionally, do I have what it takes to survive under tough circumstances? Rob Cesternino told me he was driven by a very specific primal version of this question.
2: How would I do if I was on some kind of desert island? Would I be able to make it?
1: Surviving Survivor, as the 50th season wraps up with the author of a new book on the show, this weekend on All Things Considered.

I'm Nora Rahm with these headlines. Authorities in the Maldives say a military diver has died. He was among the recovery team searching for the bodies of four Italian divers believed to be deep inside an underwater cave. A strike is underway at the Long Island Railroad in New York for the first time since 1994. There's no word on when negotiations will resume between the city and the unions representing 3,500 workers. And the grand final of the Eurovision Song Contest takes place tonight in Vienna, Austria. The celebration of pop music is now in its 70th year. Organizers say it's the world's biggest music show, that more people watch it than the Super Bowl. I'm Nora Rahm, NPR News in Washington.

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1: This is Weekend Edition from NPR News. I'm Melissa Nadworny. President Trump's recent decision to withdraw at least 5,000 troops from Germany has sent shockwaves through a Bavarian town. That's because it has hosted U.S. troops for decades and may now lose its main source of revenue. NPR's Rob Schmitz reports.
2: It was Thorsten Gredler's first day on the job as mayor of the Bavarian town of Vilsack when, at his very first press conference, a journalist told him the news. It's very bad news, the journalist told Gredler, telling the new mayor about a German media report that said Trump's cuts to troops in Germany would mean the removal of 5,000 troops from Vilsack. Gredler's face sank. Are you serious? He asked. He then started tearing up. This is hitting me hard, he said. I have to admit, I'm pretty emotional, actually. Since that day, Gredler's been busy doing interviews with international media that have descended on his tiny town, population 6,500. While I wait for him outside his office, a church bell rings and roosters in the alley behind City Hall respond. This tiny Bavarian town has a 1,000-year-old castle, a 700-year-old watchtower, and a mayor in office for just a few days who's facing one of the town's biggest crises in its history.
3: Vilsack, die Stadt Vilsack hat 6,500 Einwohner.
2: If what they say is true, says Gredler, and 5,000 soldiers are taken from our town, along with their family members, we're talking another 12 to 13,000 people leaving Vilsack. That's double the number of the people who reside here. This will have dramatic consequences. For decades, Vilsack has hosted the 2nd Cavalry Regiment, a striker infantry unit of the U.S. Army, whose 5,000 soldiers are trained to deploy quickly for combat. If these soldiers are suddenly withdrawn, Gredler says his town stands to lose more than $800 million of revenue per year. But he says it will also be a cultural loss.
3: Also die Amerikaner gehören zu unserem gesellschaftlichen.
2: Over the decades, Americans, says Gredler, have become an integral part of our social and cultural life. They rent apartments from us. They shop in our stores. They dine in our restaurants and taverns. The children of American families play for our local soccer clubs, and many of them attend our schools.
4: For us in Vilsack, normally we don't split Germans, Americans. They are part of Vilsack. That's one big community.
2: Down the street from City Hall, Zabina Kedur runs the Angerer Hotel. Her family has owned this hotel since 1666, and they've seen a lot in their nearly 400 years of ownership. But Kedur says the thought of losing the American population brings her to tears.
4: They make our birthday parties. We were small. The other ones, they go out with my dad for fishing, for hunting, for whatever. They was together in Oktoberfest. That's friends.
2: Kedder says she's gotten so used to having Americans around that she now prefers to work with Americans over Germans. She says they're more easygoing.
5: Okay.
2: Across town at a pub called the Hammer Guesthaus, a group of retired men drink beer, or what they call Bavarian bread. All of them have heard the news about the U.S. troops, but none of them believe it'll happen, says Richard Schmidt, a retired businessman in town.
6: We don't believe it. This is not logical. This is only a stupid idea from Trump.
2: The rest of the men nod their heads and take sips of their Bavarian bread. Schmidt estimates 3 out of every 4 people in Vilsack would lose their jobs if President Trump follows through on this threat. But he says Trump has threatened to remove these troops before, and he's threatened to take Greenland. Schmidt says Trump makes lots of threats against Europe, but hasn't followed through on hardly any of them. Rob Schmitz, NPR News. Vilsack, Bavaria.
1: 247 kids from across the country will take the stage this month to try and spell their way to a trophy. With words like
7: éclaircissement.
8: Éclaircissement. E-C-L-A-I-R.
7: IRCISSEMENT.
8: That is correct.
1: That's Faizan Zaki, winner of last year's Scripps National Spelling Bee.
9: Somebody peel him off the floor.
1: This year, the Bee has a new host, ESPN NFL analyst Mina Kimes.
10: For me, my goal is to really make it feel like you're watching the Super Bowl.
1: Kimes competed in Bees as a kid, and she says she idolized those who went on to vie for the championship in D.C. She told me that she noticed some connections between Super Bowls and spelling bees.
10: Going back and watching the Bees, and that's sort of what I've been doing to prepare for this, I've really noticed a lot of similarities between the televised broadcast and then the games that I'm around in the NFL. The competitors, their preparation, I would say, is what shines the most, as well as just how composed they are and how ice cold they are on stage. It does remind me a little bit of watching elite athletes. But I also think, and this is kind of what I hope to bring to the Bee, the way that they win is what reminds me of football, which is to say it's super complicated and there's so much process that goes into it. And it does feel a little bit like watching a play.
1: Okay, so you're watching old Bees. How else are you preparing as a host?
10: Well, I've been trying to learn more about how these kids do it. It's a really important part of the broadcast, and what I hope the broadcast will convey to viewers is they're not just going up there and reciting words based on rote memorization. I mean, some of it is memorization, obviously, and they do have a zillion words memorized, but you can watch them puzzle it out. You know, we're so used to watching these spellers ask for the etymology, the definition, the part of speech, the use in a sentence. But there'll be a moment where you're watching them and a kid says, oh, is this from the root word in Greek or something? And if they get the affirmative, you see like the light click on and you realize, oh, they just figured out how to spell this word, even though they might not even know what the word is. And I think for me, an important part of my preparation has been understanding their preparation so that when I talk about them, hopefully I can convey the complexity of what goes into each word.
1: You competed in local spelling bees. Do you remember any words in particular that tripped you up?
10: So it's so funny. I don't actually remember the words I got wrong, which is very unusual because the elite spellers and the kids who you're going to see in our broadcast remember every word they've ever spelled wrong and why they spelled it wrong. And I don't know if I just have like that next play mentality of like the NFL cornerbacks, but I don't remember. And I was going to ask my parents. I did remember, however, the word I spelled right to win my second grade B, which was a very easy word, especially after watching these spelling bees, but it was receive. The classic I before E, except after C came into play. And I think I was 7 at the time, but I do remember the feeling of hearing that and being like, ooh, I got an easy one, which you can see sometimes when you watch these kids spell infinitely more difficult words. You can see the expression on their face when they obviously know that they got it right.
1: That's ESPN NFL analyst and Scripps National Spelling Bee host, Mina Kimes. Thanks so much for talking with us.
10: Thank you for having me.
11: Good. Next.
1: The new movie, Tuner, opens with Leo Woodall and Dustin Hoffman huddled over a piano. Woodall plays Nicky, a former piano virtuoso turned piano tuner, while Hoffman plays Harry, his mentor.
12: Why? She wants us to fix the toilet.
11: Do we look like plumbers?
13: No, we don't fix toilets. We're piano tuners. We fix pianos.
14: Okay, 200.
13: 500, we'll talk.
1: While on the job, Nicky discovers that his incredibly sensitive hearing, used to perfectly tune the piano strings, can pick up on the subtle clicks and movements needed to crack safes, pulling him towards a life of crime. Leo Woodall joins us now to talk about Tuner. Welcome, Leo.
15: Hello.
1: Hello. Piano tuning isn't Nicky's dream job, is it?
15: No. No, it's definitely a fallback. When Nicky's hyperacusis, his condition, really takes a hold, kind of loud-ish noises that one would hear on a daily basis, for someone like Nicky, they're extremely loud and painful and can even cause seizures. That's how he joins Harry tuning pianos.
1: So one night while Nicky is on the job, he meets a group of thieves who are kind of struggling to crack a safe. And Nicky decides to give it a try. What do you think changes in him when the safe opens?
15: You know, he had dreams of what his life would be. And, you know, he's a young guy, mid-20s, who can't go to parties, can't meet people, can't go on dates. His life is pretty mundane, and that's incredibly frustrating. And so when he cracks this safe, he gets a kick out of it.
1: And it's also like this immense validation a little bit, too.
15: Yeah, it's small, but it's still very real, a feeling of this curse maybe becoming a bit of a blessing.
1: Had you played piano before you did this?
15: No, not really. I had a handful of either scores from films or just songs that I like that I had kind of worked out how to play one-handed. But playing two-handed was a different ballgame. And so to play Nicky, it required months and months of piano training.
1: Yeah, because you're emulating a virtuoso.
15: Yeah, I mean, there are some things that you have to allow movie magic to cover. It's a really difficult instrument. A lot of it was physicality.
1: Okay, what do you mean?
15: Any true pianist will tell you that you need to sit on the edge of the seat, never fully on the stool, which, you know, obviously I hadn't thought of. I sat plonk right on the center of that stool and they said, no, move forward. And then the hands, your knuckles need to be over your fingers. And then once we got down those sort of basics, then you can start having fun with it. And like, my favorite thing was to do the huge like flicks, you know, like when the finger flicks a key and then the hand like comes up to the sky. And then there's like a sort of pianist slack jaw, apparently. Your jaw's very loose and your head is just kind of shaking along with whatever the keys are doing. It feels right, whether it looks right or not.
1: You said like before you learned you had some songs you liked or some movie scores you liked, you bought like piano books?
15: No, not even that to commit. I would just go on YouTube. I would look at how to play. I think my repertoire was In Bruges. You know the film In Bruges? I love that piece of music. So I learned that. The La La Land tune. I'm not going to lie here, it was all one-handed. But then my main tune was Interstellar. Which I can now play two-handed in a very fun way.
1: Yeah, a true takeaway from making this film. I want to talk to you a little bit about working with Dustin Hoffman.
15: Please, I could talk about him all day.
1: You guys have such good chemistry throughout the movie.
15: Oh, well, that's good.
1: I read that a lot of your interactions on screen were actually improv.
15: Listen, it was basically all improv.
1: What?
15: Had I known how much improv I was going to be doing with Dusty, my level of anxiety would have been through the roof. I mean, he's famous for it. I did know that going in. I just didn't know what it really looked like. But we had scenes that were 1/8 of a page, which is 2 or 3 lines. And we would do 20, 25 minute takes. Because he just talks. It was some of the most fun I've ever had acting. When someone is that good, it makes you better because they draw you into the world of make-believe further than you thought you could go. And he has no qualms with saying whatever the hell he wants. And if it sticks, it does. If it doesn't, whatever. But there were some crazy stories that made no sense about the level of mercury and tuna fish and sharks and blah, blah, blah, blah.
7: I want to tell you something about tuna fish, okay?
14: What do you want to tell me about tuna fish?
7: Big tunas have much more mercury.
14: What?
7: You can get sick from having too much mercury in your body. Did you know that? So I stopped eating big tunas.
14: You just ate a tuna salad sandwich.
15: These stories would go on for 8 minutes. And you're just like, where is this going? But then Dustin finds a perfect way to button it up.
7: You have to worry about, I forgot the word.
14: Inflammation.
7: Inflammation. That's what they. That's what kills you, inflammation.
15: It was a gift for me to get to bear witness to it and play my own little part in it.
1: I did want to ask you about kind of your lineage of being an actor. We saw that you were related to the silent film actress, Maxine Elliott.
15: Mm-hmm.
1: Is that something that guided you into acting?
15: Honestly, Alyssa, it was kind of the opposite. I didn't have an active rejection of becoming an actor. It definitely never felt like a natural course. Once I had become an actor, it was really cool to learn this sort of history. I don't think I knew about Maxine until maybe I was at drama school, maybe even a little bit later.
1: That's cool. I'm going to bring us back to the film. For Nicky playing the piano, it's his whole life. Do you think that the film is kind of a cautionary tale about tying yourself like too closely to one identity?
15: Oh, Alyssa, I don't know. Here's what I think. When you have a passion, even if you don't have any talent, it should be a part of your life in some shape or form. For someone like Nicky, he had all the talent in the world and the passion. And I think the two of those kind of combined to make it feel like a purpose. And it was taken away from him. And I think that can relate to everyone in some shape or form. It's something that is truly, truly important to you. How much does that shape who you are? And if it's taken away from you, what does that look like?
1: That's Leo Woodall, who stars in the new movie Tuner, which is out soon. Thank you for joining us, Leo.
15: Thank you, Alyssa.

0: 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I'm Alyssa Nadworny.
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0: From NPR News in Washington, D.C., this is Weekend Edition. I'm Alyssa Nadworny. This hour, stagnant wages, high prices, how a sticky economy is making American workers feel stuck. Plus, the latest on Cuba, where oil has run out, causing massive blackouts across the country. And a new musical tells the story of a street fight in Britain, one that helped defeat fascism 90 years ago.
1: We said, "They shall not pass," they were shouting. "They shall not pass." And they did not pass at that.
0: And in sports, the Preakness Stakes runs tonight. The Derby winner Golden Tempo sits out. First, our newscast. It is Saturday, May 16th, 2026.
2: Live from NPR News in Washington, I'm Nora Rahm. The busiest commuter rail service in the nation ground to a halt overnight. 3,500 Long Island rail workers walked off the job in New York. Bruce Kahnweiser reports.
3: Negotiations between New York City's Metropolitan Transportation Authority and the five unions representing the Long Island Railroad workers have dragged on for 3 years. The LIRR transports well over 250,000 commuters a day during the work week, and ridership on weekends has also gone up in recent years. Salary raises and health care contributions are key issues separating the two sides. The MTA says shuttle buses will be put into service, but the buses will provide far fewer seats than the trains. LIRR workers hadn't gone on strike since 1994. Back then, the daily ridership was little more than 100,000. For NPR News, I'm Bruce Kahnweiser in New York.
2: President Trump is back in Washington today after talks with Chinese President Xi Jinping in Beijing this week. But U.S. soybean farmers say the trip ended without clear commitments on exports or tariffs. NPR's Windsor Johnston reports.
4: Soybean farmers say they were hoping for progress on trade tensions that continue to hurt exports. Caleb Ragland, a farmer in Kentucky, chairs the American Soybean Association.
5: There's a 10% tariff on soybeans that are exported to China. That puts us at a disadvantage to competitors in South America.
4: Ragland says many farmers are struggling financially as prices rise.
5: Our families are 100% dependent on our farm to live. In 2025, the American soybean farmer lost over $100 an acre.
4: Ragland says farmers are now waiting to see whether the Trump administration can turn the meetings in Beijing into actual export sales. Windsor Johnston, NPR News, Washington.
2: Louisiana is holding a Republican Senate primary today. Senator Bill Cassidy is facing two challengers, including one backed by President Trump. Cassidy was one of seven Republican senators who voted to remove President Trump from office. Stocks on Wall Street bounced up and down this week before ending about where they started. NPR's Scott Horsley has more.
6: Both the S&P 500 index and the NASDAQ were in record territory on Thursday, while the Dow Jones Industrial Average topped 50,000 for the first time since the U.S. went to war with Iran. That war has caused a spike in energy prices and pushed the annual inflation rate to its highest level in almost 3 years. Retail sales continued to climb last month, but that was largely due to those higher prices. The more money people had to spend at the gas station, the less willing they were to spend on furniture, clothing, and cars. Bond prices slumped on Friday, and stocks gave up some of their earlier gains. For the week, the S&P gained 0.1%. The NASDAQ slipped about 0.1%, and the Dow fell close to 0.2. Scott Horsley, NPR News, Washington.
2: This is NPR News. A military diver in the Maldives died today while searching for the bodies of four Italian divers believed to be deep inside an underwater cave. The body of a fifth Italian was recovered Thursday. The Maldives presidential spokesman says the death shows the difficulty of the recovery mission. Authorities in Europe say a humpback whale found dead this week off a Danish island has been identified as the animal released 2 weeks ago in a rescue effort in Germany. NPR's Rob Schmitz reports.
7: The young adult male humpback, injured from a fishing net, had first beached himself off the German coast of the Baltic Sea in March, leading to a local rescue effort by scientists. But then the whale beached himself again and again as he swam further east into the Baltic, leading to more rescue efforts and considerable media coverage where his survival became a cause celeb. He was nicknamed Timmy. In April, scientists said Timmy should be left to die. But a German businessman led an effort to rescue him by coaxing the injured whale into a barge filled with water. He was then towed to the North Sea, where he was released. Timmy's dead carcass washed up on Thursday off the small island of Anholt, hundreds of miles south of where he was released 2 weeks ago. Rob Schmitz, NPR News, Berlin.
2: Scientists have found a tooth in a Siberian cave that appears to have belonged to a Neanderthal that lived nearly 60,000 years ago. It had microscopic radial grooves that may have been artificially created by drilling into the molar. Scientists say this suggests Neanderthals may have been capable of treating cavities. I'm Nora Rahm, NPR News in Washington.
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0: 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Of all the options you have for information, music, and a connection to the world, you chose KCRW today for a reason. 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
1: Do you see much beyond that to worry about, or can we assume that things are going to settle back down if and when there's a resolution?
2: Oh, we keep waiting for the settle down, don't we? You know, it was all meant to be transitory, and even life is transitory if you wait long enough. But 3.3% in March, 3.8% in April, I mean, it's getting up to 4%. This is serious. Energy is about 40% of it, but we still got problem with housing, with rents. Depending on where you are in the country, a basket of groceries is basically up 25 to 30% over where it was at the beginning of 2021. Eggs never really went back to normal. So there's a whole host of price pressures that aren't just about the Straits of Hormuz.
1: Okay, what about President Trump's tariffs? I mean, many have been invalidated, but not all of them.
2: That's probably part of it. It's hard to actually parse this through. The best estimates that we have on that is maybe it added about 0.8% to the total we've felt over the past kind of year, which is significant, but there's a big error margin on that one as well in the estimates. There's lots of other things going on we're not thinking about. Consider the fact that we've decided to deport large numbers of people in the United States. That's a lot of people who pick agricultural products. Let's think about the stock market going gangbusters over AI. Why is that? Well, because they're building all these data centers. Have a look at the prices of drywall. Have a look at building supply, chips, all the stuff that goes into data centers. That's red hot. And we're running a big deficit. So we're just pumping into the economy. And at the same time, there's limited supply. So it's got to go somewhere, and it shows up in prices.
1: Okay, so if inflation remains sustained, what's your advice to someone listening right now? Like, is there anything the average American can do?
2: Unfortunately, there's not much. And part of the problem is we've become a very skewed country. And here's what I mean by this. We recently made a record, which was the labor share of national income, how much people who get wages and salaries take home as a percentage of all the money that everybody makes, hit an all-time low. It was 53.8% at the end of 25. It's gone up just to about 54. At the same time, corporate profits, which usually average about 7%, 8% of national income, are now 12% of national income. So there's been this giant vacuuming up to the top. And as prices go up, the best solution for this is to wages to go up. But wages aren't going up. Wages as a whole are not compensating. They're not enough to basically get that purchasing power back.
1: Okay, so let's go back to the Fed's dual mandate that we mentioned at the top. Can you talk about the labor side of things?
2: Yeah, we're not seeing a big shift up in unemployment yet. This isn't sort of the stagflation of the 1970s with 8% inflation and 8% unemployment. But it is worrying. And it's worrying that it's not going down. And in an economy where 60% of the population struggle to make ends meet in these conditions, it's very, very grinding. It's not good. One of the things about pushing people out of the labor market through immigration policy is that you tighten it up. And then when you have an aging population, you have less workers. So in theory, at least, the people who are in work should be getting higher wages. But that doesn't seem to be happening. What we have is basically a continuation of something that's been going on for the past 25 to 30 years, which is wages on the whole are stagnant, whereas profits are not.
1: Okay, so as Warsh works to keep inflation low and the job market going, paint a picture of what you think the Kevin Warsh economy is going to feel like.
2: If you're in the top 20% of the income distribution and you shop at a place like Whole Foods, it doesn't really matter. You've been overpaying for your groceries for years. If you're everyone else, it's expensive gas that's going to remain expensive. It's rents that keep going up and up because there's no new supply coming on at scale to do anything about it. So it's a sticky economy, and it's very sticky for those that aren't in the top 20%.
1: Sticky in the sense that you're stuck.
2: Sticky in the sense that you're stuck and your dollars are buying less and less.
1: That's Brown University political economy.

0: Economist Mark Blythe, thanks for speaking with us.
1: Pleasure.
0: Most of the seven Republican senators who voted to convict President Trump after the January 6th insurrection have retired. Not Senator Bill Cassidy of Louisiana. He wants to win re-election in today's primaries. President Trump remains furious about that vote to convict, calling Cassidy, quote, a sleazebag on Truth Social today, urging voters to dump him in favor of a candidate he endorses. But it's all up to the voters. NPR's congressional reporter Sam Greenglass looks at what this political moment means for a candidate like Cassidy.
2: Trowbridge, Louisiana calls itself the crawfish capital of the world. The town has hosted a crawfish festival here every spring since 1960 with Cajun music, a crawfish eating contest.
3: Rule number one, what goes down.
2: Even crawfish races.
4: 2026 crawfish races. Here we go.
2: But I'm not here for a crustacean race. I'm here for a political one. Like most Republican voters here, retired sheriff's deputy Kevin Dupree says he'll back anyone but Cassidy. He says the two-term senator's vote to convict Trump felt like a betrayal.
5: I'm the type of person, if you cross me, I probably won't trust you anymore. I think his political career in Louisiana is finished.
2: Across the park, though, Kelby Daigle hopes that's not so. Daigle chairs the St. Martin Parish GOP and has two polarizing positions right now. He does not like crawfish, but he does like Cassidy.
6: Well, I talked to a lot of elected officials here in St. Martin, and they say, you know, Cassidy's the only one who, man, if I call him right now, his office gets on it.
2: This election will not only test Trump's grip on the party, but what voters want from their representatives in Washington, a MAGA loyalist or a veteran policymaker with clout at the Capitol. Daigle says Cassidy was right to convict Trump and worries what the president is doing to the party.
6: Conservatism is about ideas and principles, and they always make it about Trump. What are you gonna do when he's no longer in the picture?
2: But for voters like local GOP activist Denise Skinner, Trump is still very much in the picture.
7: Trump's endorsement is the most important thing to me. He's our president. He wants to work with Julia Letlow.
2: Skinner's talking about Congresswoman Julia Letlow, Cassidy's millennial Trump-endorsed opponent. The other candidate is hard-right state treasurer John Fleming. At this meet-and-greet, Letlow works the crowd as supporters munch sliders and wings.
8: Thank you. Yeah,
9: already voted yesterday.
8: Oh, appreciate it.
2: The ex-college administrator won a special election for the House seat that her husband Luke had been set to assume before he died from COVID in 2020.
8: And then I get a call from the big man, and by that I don't mean the Lord, I mean President Trump himself.
2: Trump asked Letlow to run for Senate. She says voters need a senator they can depend on, not one willing to undermine Louisiana voters who overwhelmingly voted for Trump.
8: If I learn anything from Luke, you listen to the people who you represent, and you never turn your back.
2: Cassidy says he's never turned his back, including on the town of Denham Springs.
10: Hey, Al, Bill Cassidy. Nice seeing you, man.
11: Hey, how you doing?
2: The main drag is lined with antique shops. A decade ago, many were decimated by flooding.
10: So how far are we from the river right now?
2: On a campaign stop, Cassidy popped into one.
10: That I remember coming here right after the storm and just stuff piled on the street.
2: Cassidy helps steer federal money to the recovery and says he continues to bring home billions of dollars for Louisiana, including through his role negotiating the bipartisan infrastructure law. Cassidy says he tells voters that while he's not sure Trump likes him, they do work well together on issues like lowering prescription drug costs.
10: If you're about the present and the future, you're voting for Bill Cassidy.
2: In a Baton Rouge loft overlooking the Mississippi River, the walls are plastered with Go Bill signs, spelled the Cajun way, G-E-A-U-X. Volunteers pass out Cassidy stickers with a Pelican logo and a flyer that includes a photo of Cassidy with Trump. On stage, Cassidy does not mention his vote to convict the president, but he does seem to nod at his history of going his own way.
10: If we are going to make our society, our state, our country a better place, we all have to have courage. And if we don't, we lose.
2: In New Orleans, I met one voter Cassidy has swayed.
12: I've been a Democrat since I was 18 years old.
2: Eli Feinstein recently changed his voter registration to no party after the governor closed the primary to prevent registered Democrats like Feinstein from voting for Cassidy on the GOP ballot. He'll back the Democrat this fall, but in a state red as beans and rice, he says Cassidy is the best realistic option.
12: He's someone who does not share my politics, and I wish that America had more people like him.
2: Many Democrats do not see Cassidy that way. The veteran gastroenterologist provided the critical vote to advance Robert F. Kennedy Jr.'s nomination to lead Health and Human Services, despite Cassidy's deep reservations about Kennedy's vaccine skepticism. In Baton Rouge, former Republican Lieutenant Governor Jay Darden is cheering on the Tigers at a Louisiana State University baseball game. As Cassidy happens to be mingling a few sections over, Darden says most voters are either fish or fowl. They love Trump or hate him. And Darden says that has Cassidy squeezed in a vise.
1: He's got a push from both sides, those who want unqualified fealty to Trump and those who want somebody who will stand up to Trump on the other side. Bill has tried to be both things, and it may wind up costing him.
2: And it also may mean one less Republican senator open to occasionally breaking with Trump, at a time when Congress has been more than willing to defer to the president. Sam Greenglass, NPR News, Baton Rouge.
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I'm Nora Rahm with these headlines. Workers at the Long Island Railroad in New York are on strike. The Metropolitan Transit Authority has been negotiating with the unions for months with no resolution. There's no word on when talks will resume. A military diver in the Maldives died today while searching for the bodies of four Italian divers believed to be deep inside an underwater cave. The Maldives presidential spokesman says the death shows the difficulty of the recovery mission. And health workers are trying to contain an Ebola outbreak in the Democratic Republic of Congo. Authorities say at least 80 people have died. Ebola is highly contagious and can be fatal. I'm Nora Rahm, NPR News in Washington.

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1: This is Weekend Edition from NPR News. I'm Alyssa Nadworny. And now a look at Cuba. After the island ran out of oil, causing massive blackouts across the country and a night of protests. Havana also got a visit from the CIA director this week. He was there for negotiations, starting with a tough choice for Cuba's leaders: change or the U.S. will act. NPR international correspondent Eder Peralta is following and joins us now. Good morning, Eder.
2: Hey, good morning, Alyssa.
1: So let's start with more details from what looks like a week with a lot going on in Cuba.
2: Yeah, I mean, we're reaching summer there, so it's really hot. And it so happens that the lights went off for more than 24 hours this week. So on Wednesday, very unhappy people took to the streets of Havana. They banged on pots and pans, demanding that the government turn the lights back on. And the government didn't offer much hope. The country's energy minister, Vicente de la O. Levy, came on TV and said that the 100,000 tons of Russian crude that arrived in April has been used up and that the grid is now operating essentially without reserves. And remember that Cuba has received precious little oil because the U.S. is running a de facto oil blockade. Cuba has been investing in solar power, but the grid is so old, so frail, so lacking in maintenance that it can't handle the voltage fluctuations that happened with solar energy. So that means that the long blackouts that are making life miserable on the island are here to stay.
1: And while all this is happening, the director of the CIA lands in the country?
2: Yeah. Cuba says that the U.S. asked for a high-level meeting, and a delegation headed by CIA Director John Ratcliffe landed in Havana on Thursday. The Cubans say they made it clear that they don't pose a security threat to the U.S. They say they don't host any foreign military or intelligence bases on the island. The U.S. readout of the visit came out from a CIA official speaking to NPR on condition of anonymity. And that official said that Ratcliffe came with a message for Cuba, and that's that the U.S. wants to, quote, seriously engage on economic and security issues, but only if Cuba makes fundamental changes. I've spoken to Cuban officials, and they have been fairly consistent in saying that they are open to economic reforms on the island. They're even open to U.S. investment, they say, but that they will not, especially not under pressure from the United States, give up their president or change their one-party system, or for that matter, their socialist ideology. I think the question is whether those things are the changes that the U.S. considers fundamental.
1: So what? I mean, does this point to a stalemate? Neither side is going to budge?
2: I think you could read it that way. And that's consequential because President Trump has threatened military action. But I had a conversation with Lilian Guerra, a Cuban historian at the University of Florida, and she sees both sides softening. The Vatican, for example, has been instrumental in bridging gaps between the U.S. and Cuba. And it's notable that Secretary of State Marco Rubio met recently with Pope Leo. The U.S. has also offered Cuba $100 million in aid, and Cuba has said they would take it. And importantly, Cuba also released a high-profile prisoner on Thursday. Guerra's read is that the situation is so dire in Cuba that both sides are afraid of an explosion, one that could leave Cuba grappling with a popular uprising, and it could leave the U.S. facing a humanitarian and migrant crisis.
3: I think there's a bit of a desperation, I would say, on all sides, because we've got basically Cuba experiencing a cardiac arrest, and everybody keeps trying to treat that with a Band-Aid.
2: And basically, what Guerra is saying is that Cuba is at a tipping point, and something has to give, and maybe, just maybe, that means a deal between the U.S. and Cuba.
1: That's NPR's Eder Peralta. Eder, thank you so much.
2: Thank you, Alyssa.
1: Now it is time for sports. The NBA and NHL playoffs heat up. Plus, remembering a basketball pioneer. Joining us to talk about all of this is sports writer Howard Bryant. Good morning.
4: Good morning.
1: Okay, let's first do Stanley Cup playoffs. So the Western Conference Finals are set. We've got the Colorado Avalanche and the Las Vegas Golden Knights going at it. And then in the East, the Montreal Canadiens and the Buffalo Sabres are still battling it out. That winner will face the Carolina Hurricanes. Howard, which team has impressed you the most?
4: Well, the most impressive teams have got to be Colorado because they barely lose. I think the Hurricanes are undefeated. But the team that I like most is Montreal. They're the sentimental favorite for me. They haven't, you know, Canada is hockey. And the Canadiens haven't won the Stanley Cup since 1993. It's weird to think about Montreal and the Canadiens and one of the great dynasties in North American sports as an underdog. But that's how it's been economically for hockey. It's a southern, southwestern sport now. And to have the old guard Montreal Canadiens win is kind of interesting, although people in Buffalo don't want to hear that. Great series.
1: Fair. Okay, so let's do NBA playoffs. We've got five teams left. What should we know? Any big surprises there?
4: Well, it's really funny because the playoffs started with the Sturm und Drang of the Boston Celtics falling apart, and the New York Knicks were down 2-1, and it was like, whoa, what's happening here? But now that we're nearing the end, everybody is where they're supposed to be. We expected a great San Antonio team to sort of emerge the way they did. We expected the defending champion, Oklahoma City, to be where they are. We expected the Knicks to be near the championship or at the Eastern Conference Finals, where they are. And now we'll find out if it's going to be Cleveland or Detroit, the team that they play in Game 7, to see who's going to face the Knicks. So it's been a great postseason, but it really has, in a way, shaped kind of fallen out the way that we expected late in the summertime.
1: Let's go now to horse racing. The Preakness Stakes take place today. It's second of the Triple Crown races, but Golden Tempo, the winner of the Kentucky Derby, will not run. Can we call this an exception, or has the Triple Crown just lost its shine?
4: It's really funny. It's like when you think about what sports has become over the years, it's so generational. If you talk to me, if you talk to 10-year-old me, there was the Triple Crown and the Preakness and the Belmont and the Kentucky Derby, huge, huge, huge news. Now, not so much. People don't pay much attention to it. It's still, I think we think about the pageantry of the Kentucky Derby simply because of all the mint juleps and the outfits, but the sporting piece of it has lost its way. But the Preakness and the Belmont are still to come, and they're still fun to the people who love it.
1: And finally, another big story this week in the NBA. Jason Collins, who in 2013 became the first openly gay NBA player, died Tuesday from brain cancer. He was 47. What's his legacy?
4: That's a terrible story. It's such a shame. Jason Collins was a great, great guy. He's a great basketball player, really courageous, you know, pioneer. I think when you talk about legacy, obviously anything when we're talking about firsts, or especially openly gay male athletes, you know, requires an enormous amount of courage. There's no area in I think, you know, in our culture that is probably more homophobic than male sports. And so for him to do what he did required a great deal of courage. And it also showed how much respect that the league had for him, because so many of his teammates, so many opponents came out in real support, not forced by the league to go be nice, but truly Jason Collins had an unbelievable amount of respect by all of his peers.
1: Thank you so much, Howard Bryant. Appreciate you.
4: My pleasure. Thank you.
1: Ballet can be a pretty conservative art form, with many companies performing Swan Lakes, Nutcrackers, and Cinderellas year after year. Every now and again, though, someone comes along and truly shakes things up. In San Francisco, one artistic director has been pushing past barriers for years, even if that's meant ruffling some tutus in the process. NPR's Chloe Veltman reports.
5: The fouetté turn is one of classical ballet's flashiest steps. The dancer balances on one leg, whips the other out to the side, and spins 360 degrees in the same spot.
6: I mean, it's crazy hard.
5: Dance writer Rachel Howard says there are 32 of these bad boys in Act 3 of Don Quixote. And Tamara Rojo could execute every one of them with technical precision and dramatic flair.
6: And not just pull off the 32, but throw in triples in between every other fouetté, which almost no other ballerina does.
5: The former English National Ballet and Royal Ballet star has long had a fearless streak. Her career took off as a teenager when she volunteered to represent her small Madrid dance school and company at a daunting international ballet competition in Paris.
7: I don't know what happened, but my hand went up. I didn't think about it, I just went me.
5: She won gold. Rojo has taken that same daring ambition from the stage to the artistic director's chair. Sitting in her office at the San Francisco Ballet in dressy white sweatpants and an extravagantly ruffled blue blouse, the Spanish native says the survival of her art form depends, at least in part, on risk-taking.
7: Every time you bring back the same work, less people will come. You are cannibalizing yourself. So that's not really a long-term strategy that you can rely on.
5: That's why one of the first things Rojo did when she came to San Francisco in 2022 was to commission a big new ballet on a very hot, very San Francisco topic, AI. Mere Mortals is a departure for the company with its jagged, earthbound movement, grainy electronic-driven soundtrack and pulsating AI-generated visuals. Also, the choreographer is a woman. Asya Barton is the first woman ever commissioned to create a full-length work in the San Francisco Ballet's nearly 100-year history.
8: What I love about Tamara is that she is defiant in what she believes in.
5: In an industry where most new dances are created by men, Barton says the artistic director has consistently championed works by women like Mere Mortals. It has drawn crowds of first-time ticket buyers to the San Francisco Ballet. Many of them have stuck around for the post-performance DJ parties, part of Rojo's ongoing desire to open things up by turning the company's lobby into a friendlier space. And Mere Mortals also inspired a whopping $60 million gift from an anonymous donor, one of the largest ever given to an American ballet company. It's mainly intended to fund new work. Barton remembers that donor being invited into the rehearsal room by Rojo.
8: She's very convincing. When she believes in something, if I had the means, I would give it to her too.
5: Not everyone is convinced. Rojo pushes dancers hard in the studio.
7: I'm assuming you're giving me your best. But if you have better.
5: Some might say she pushes them too hard. In 2018, during Rojo's tenure as artistic director of the English National Ballet, the Times of London reported a group of unnamed dancers accused Rojo of perpetuating a culture of intimidation and downplaying injury. NPR has not independently confirmed those allegations, and English National Ballet says no formal grievances were substantiated. The ballet company made changes, including increasing medical care and management training. Looking back, Rojo says that it was challenging to learn to be a manager while still dancing and to make changes in an industry where management is so male-dominated.
7: I came in very strong and very fast. And, you know, that combined with very often women that succeed need to be put in their place was very difficult.
5: A handful of high-profile company members have left San Francisco Ballet since Rojo took over 3.5 years ago. The dancers declined to comment, and San Francisco Ballet says the number of people leaving the company has stayed consistent since before Rojo took over. Yet, Rojo admits,
7: not everybody's going to agree with my vision.
9: Like any leadership change, sometimes people feel aligned with it and sometimes not.
5: This is San Francisco Ballet principal dancer Sasha DeSola.
9: The role of an artistic director is to bring their creative vision and continue to build.
5: Part of Rojo's creative vision is an unusual new 2-year program aimed at identifying and training the next generation of dance leaders while they continue to perform on stage. DeSola is a participant.
9: Many times you're required to almost wait until the end of your career to be able to pursue these things. And I feel grateful that I've been able to kind of do these in tandem.
5: Rojo says she believes ballet dancers are capable of being great leaders if they're taught how.
7: You just need to have a vision that is specific and relevant to the institution that you want to direct, that is financially sustainable, and that makes great art, whichever way you want to do it.
5: Like her ability to execute 32 flawless fouetté turns, Tamara Rojo almost makes it sound easy. Chloe Veltman, NPR News, San Francisco.

0: You're listening to Weekend Edition from NPR News. People are arguing a lot about American history this year as the country turns 250 years old. If the adults can't agree, imagine how hard it is for kids to figure out our national story. The folks at the Library of Congress have one idea: put as many original artifacts in front of kids as possible. They've built a new exhibition for children called The Source. NPR's Diana Douglas paid a visit.
1: It's a field trip day for 11-year-old Declan Hurley of Washington, D.C. He and some other fifth graders came to the Library of Congress's new gallery. They've studied American history in school this year, the 13 colonies, the Civil War, but this is different. Here he's thumbed through old posters and photographs and watched parts of old movies.
2: Most of the stuff we were doing was a film. We did a lot of film. And then we spent a lot of time with the sound and the image.
1: He watched Babe Ruth swinging his bat in a silent film from the 1920s. He saw an even older animated short of a dinosaur. Here, he and his classmates could grab a record, put it on a record player, and hear music straight out of American history.
2: This just shows the library aren't just about books. Library is about all the stuff like film, sound, text, and the image.
1: The Library of Congress has nearly every book ever published in the United States, and many other things that tell America's story. Maps, letters, even dolls. It's an enormous, overwhelming collection that makes this the largest library in the world. Yes, it's for Congress, but also anyone trying to research the story of the country, like Declan.
2: It was like, oh, this is like really cool, and you can learn like a whole lot of stuff in here.
1: The exhibition is designed to appeal to kids from all over the country, whether they grow up a few blocks away on Capitol Hill or on a farm in Iowa.
3: Both sides of my family farm. I grew up working on a hog farm and I grew up working on a grain farm.
1: Caleb Sinwell was also at the Library of Congress's new gallery for kids. He's a 19-year-old from Northeast Iowa who has been a history buff ever since elementary school, and he helped design this exhibition for kids like him.
3: Actually getting to research and hold primary sources or have it on your computer screen with an interview or a newspaper clipping, it's completely different.
1: Completely different from watching a history explainer on YouTube, which he also does.
3: In my free time, whenever I wasn't on the farm or playing with the cousins or that kind of stuff, I'd just watch a video or two about something I found interesting, whether that was the Vietnam War and the Korean War to just 1960s Iowa hog lifting, that kind of stuff, or the sinking of the Sultana.
1: This gallery tries to lean into that natural curiosity. It's colorful and durable, just like the exhibits at hundreds of children's museums all over the country. The curator, Sherry Werb, hopes kids feel extremely welcome when they walk through the heavy doors of the library.
4: You know, if they start talking about this library as their own, or that they found something that's really very interesting, that's the beginning of their journey as researchers.
1: One thing these little researchers may figure out is that the teaching of history has been in flux for a long time. The Library of Congress doesn't present a single narrative of American history, more like a bunch of snapshots that may help young people see just how we got here. Diana Douglas, NPR News.

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1: Maya has a new album that puts the fun in funk. 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Retrospect was inspired by her earliest memories.
2: You know, I miss those real moments in my childhood where you're getting together with your entire family. 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

I'm Nora Rahm with these headlines. President Trump has announced that U.S. and Nigerian forces have killed the second-in-command of the ISIS Islamist militant group. He said intelligence sources had found him in Africa, where ISIS attacks have surged in recent years. A train ran into a bus at a railway crossing in the Thai capital Bangkok today, killing at least 8 people. More than 20 others were injured. And Louisiana is holding a Republican Senate primary today. Senator Bill Cassidy is facing 2 challengers, including one backed by President Trump. Cassidy was one of 7 Republican senators who voted to remove President Trump from office in 2021. I'm Nora Rahm, NPR News in Washington.

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1: This is Weekend Edition from NPR News. I'm Alyssa Nadworny. 90 years ago, a mostly Jewish working-class community in London came together to resist a fascist march through their neighborhood. The street fight that ensued has often been hailed as the day fascism was defeated in Britain. It's a chapter of British history that's getting fresh attention now, with a new musical playing in London and New York. NPR's Fatima Al-Kassab reports from London's East End.
2: 5,000 fascists rally to their mobilization for the much-advertised march through the East End.
3: In 1936, as fascism took hold in Europe, a political party, the British Union of Fascists, planned a threatening march through a predominantly Jewish area of East London, and the police gave them protection. The fascist leader, lawmaker Oswald Mosley, and his black shirts, named for the uniforms they wore, were met with locals determined not to let them get through.
2: In step here, thousands of EastEnders prepare to resist the invasion, barricading the path the fascists will take.
4: We're about halfway down Cable Street at the moment.
3: Historian David Rosenberg gives tours of the street where it happened.
4: Once you get to the eastern end of it, the names change from sort of East European Jewish names to Irish names, Sullivan and Higgins and all these Irish names, instead of Feigenbaum, Rosenberg, Goldstein.
3: The Irish and Jewish communities were the largest minorities in this working class area. They lived on opposite ends of the street, but they came together in October 1936 to stop this fascist march in what became known as the Battle of Cable Street.
4: The people in the flats, particularly the women, picked up whatever was in their kitchen and threw it down on the police. And the police, in the end, were facing that barrage of stuff from above and people on the ground opposing them, and the police had to retreat. They had to tell Mosley, look, you're not going to get in here either.
3: Bill Fishman was there. He spoke to the BBC back in 2011 when he was 91.
5: I was with a couple of comrades. We said, they shall not pass, they were shouting. They shall not pass. And they did not pass at that.
3: It was a victory for the locals and a major setback for fascists in Britain. But 90 years on...
6: It's kind of amazing that this history isn't taught in London schools.
3: Adam Lentzen's great-grandparents owned a hat shop on Cable Street in the 30s, but he grew up knowing very little about the battle there. He hopes to change that by bringing the story of Cable Street to the stage.
7: You get used to suspicion when they see you on the street.
3: Cable Street, the musical, tells the story of three families, a Jewish family, an Irish family, and a working class family from the north of England, who are all struggling with the cost of living.
7: They've got different hair, different clothes, different eyes, different nose.
6: What was happening in the 30s was blame the immigrant. And actually, the people of the East End especially weren't having it. It was a kind of line in the sand being drawn by these communities saying, we won't let you keep doing this. We are going to stand up for ourselves.
7: Tomorrow afternoon, Oswald Mosley will march through our streets. But not if we can organize. Give them hell! Send them in.
3: At times, the cast raps a slogan that the crowd chanted that day, which originated in the Spanish Civil War.
6: None of us would be here if it weren't for the people who came before us standing up and being brave. And one thing I hope that an audience would feel when seeing the show is, actually, I can speak up. A single voice might feel fragile, but like a chorus of voices can really be heard.
8: Then, suddenly, it was all over. The Battle of Cable Street was won.
3: Newscasters at the time declared the locals the winners of the Battle of Cable Street. Director Adam Lentzen says this story resonates 90 years on with the re-emergence of the far right and the rise of anti-Semitism in the UK and abroad. Now he's brought the musical to New York City.
6: Seeing what's happening in America, seeing people protecting their neighbours against ICE raids. The Battle of Cable Street shows a sort of blueprint for how communities can stand together.
4: So look at this mural. I mean,
3: back in London's East End, David Rosenberg's tour ends at a colourful mural on the side of a church.
4: So what's the top of the mural?
3: It depicts a vibrant scene of working class people stacking up furniture to barricade the street and women tossing milk bottles from their windows at the fascists below. A reminder of what happened here then and a lesson for now. Fatima Al-Kassab, NPR News, London.
1: With everything going on today, it helps to have adorable sea mammals in your social media feed. Chonkers, the enormous sea lion, went viral this spring. He delighted folks online and in real life at San Francisco's Pier 39 with his impossible size. And news orgs like SF Gate would post videos of him. Meanwhile, in Scotland, there's Magnus, the wandering walrus.
8: Good morning, Magnus!
1: He showed up on the Orkney Islands a month ago, and he took a tour of Scotland's piers, sunbathing in front of huge crowds of people like Louise Hawkins, who posted the experience to YouTube.
8: Yeah, he's moving, he's up.
1: Walruses are rare in the area, but Emma Neve Webb of the Orkney Marine Mammal Research Initiative says these visits are becoming more common.
9: We don't 100% know the reason why. There's a good suggestion that it is climate change, that as things are warming in the Arctic, as ice is melting, the animals are being dispersed out from their colonies.
1: And does a sea mammal like Magnus even know he's being watched?
9: I think sometimes he is aware. He might look like he's fast asleep a lot of the time, but I think he is aware that there are people around. And if he gets disturbed, he will go back into the water and move on somewhere else.
1: After a month layover in Scotland, Magnus has moved on. He was last seen this week in Norway, sitting on a floating dock in the sun. Whether or not he comes back, he'll always have his fans in Scotland, as will BJ Lederman, who writes our theme music. The heroine of our next story is Miss Alice Lockey, the daughter of a tenant farmer on the estate of Bevel Malcolm, 4th Earl Alderwick.
10: At the time of our telling, Alice had, by dint of hard work, innate intelligence, a skillful hand with the needle, and a sense of style and color in clothing unusual for a girl of her birth, raised herself to the lofty status of lady's maid to Lady Jemima Alderwick, eldest daughter of Lord and Lady Alderwick. Alice had thus far resisted the temptations of matrimony, preferring to enjoy the fruits of her own labor, or at least that part of it her father returned to her when it was paid to him by the steward at the end of each quarter.
1: Until, that is, Alice falls for Charlie Wells, valet to the eccentric Lord Winstow. To be together, Alice and Charlie must devise a plot to bring about an unlikely romantic union between their employers. A Perfect Hand is Ayelet Waldman's new novel, and she joins us now. Hello.
10: Hello. It's so great to be here.
1: I'm curious about the title, A Perfect Hand. Is there a little bit of a double meaning there?
10: Yes. So, hand in marriage, obviously. But also there's this concept in Victorian England of the perfect hand, like a lady should have a beautiful, perfect hand, very white, very kind of soft, no calluses. It should not have done any work but the most delicate needlework, which I embroider and quilt. And I can tell you, my hands are very calloused from the needle. I don't know how they maintain their perfect hand. But sort of the irony is that Jemima, who is the lady in this novel, she actually has kind of not particularly pretty hands and also very, very stinky feet. And our heroine, who's a maid, actually has beautiful hands. I don't go into her feet, but I assume they're beautiful too.
1: Because they're a maid and a valet in the 19th century in England, Alice and Charlie, they don't have a lot of ability to choose their own fates. What obstacles do they face in actually being with each other?
10: So they each work in a separate house, a great house, and they meet because at the time, the wealthy people would sort of travel amongst each other's houses, sort of like vacations, right? They would go and they would spend a couple of weeks at one house for the shooting and then go to another great house and invite one another back and forth. And that's how the two of them meet. But if they wanted to stay together, they really had to be in the same house, and then they could see each other and be in regular contact. So they concoct this plan that if their employers fall in love, then they can live in the same house and be together. But of course, their employers despise one another. And so that's what they have to do. They have to figure out a way essentially to manipulate and trick these two people who hate each other into falling in love.
1: Okay, but at the same time, Alice is also beginning to have some questions.
10: Yeah.
1: Can you tell me about this pamphlet that she reads? It's called A Brief Summary in Plain Language of the Most Important Laws Concerning Women, together with a few observations thereon. I just love that
10: title. It's literally the title of a pamphlet that actually existed. And basically what was happening at this time is there was starting to be this notion very early of women's rights. This was before the suffrage movement really started. But there were writers, women and men, John Stuart Mill was a feminist writer, who were starting to write about the laws of property and the laws of inheritance and all the things that kept women in their place. And essentially at the time, a woman was the property of her father. Everything she owned belonged to her father. And then when she married, she became the property of her husband, and everything she owned belonged to her husband. And there were starting to be these writers who said, you know, that's absurd. That's not fair. We should allow women to control some part of their own income and their own property.
1: So this pamphlet, what does that spark in Alice?
10: Well, it kind of sets a little bit of a fire in her mind and in her heart. And she suddenly starts to imagine a future for herself that isn't just servitude, that isn't just marriage. There's this larger cause that she might want to be a part of. And that wasn't where I was going when I started the book. I was writing a pure marriage plot. It was going to be my version of Jane Austen, my very favorite kind of book. But then all of a sudden, there's this thing that happens. I don't want to sound like twee or pretentious, but there's this thing that happens when you're writing where sometimes the characters just take over and they start driving the car and you're a passenger and you're just like, okay, Alice, take me where you're going, because this is way more interesting than where I thought I was going. And that's what happened with this character. She just took over.
1: So you started with a story about a lady's maid and then ended up with a story about a suffragist?
10: Yep, that's exactly what happened. Which I guess when I think about myself, makes sense, but it certainly wasn't what I thought was going to happen. I thought I was going to stay in that fancy house forever. I love those houses. Parties, dresses, I could go on, crinolines.
1: Can you read another section for us? Maybe about when Alice and Charlie are talking about the nature and purpose of marriage?
10: Okay. Why do any of those endowed with the gifts of rank and wealth marry? For status, for fortune, for property. A baronet seeks the hand of a daughter of an earl that of a marquis. A man of fortune, but no rank, marries his daughter off to a man with the latter, but not the former. One with rank, but no fortune, makes the opposite choice. Though the gentry talk of love, they marry for any reason but. Then we are lucky, Charlie said. How so? Alice said. We have neither estates nor money. We are free to marry for love. Are we? She asked. Are we not? Don't poor women marry for protection and security? Alice asked. And don't poor men, because they need children as laboring hands and a wife to bear them?
1: Charlie has these baked-in assumptions about the future life that he and Alice are going to live. He does love her. Like, I believe that. But what is he missing with those plans?
10: It's not that he's missing a sense of her. The first thing that attracts them to each other is they're both reading. She's reading Emma by Jane Austen. He comes and he talks about it, and he tells her about a Dickens that he loved. So they connect on this intellectual level. Those books are about, you know, different kinds of people, especially the Dickens. But what Alice has and that Charlie doesn't is the capacity to imagine something completely different. Because her brain goes to this really revolutionary place, which is so unusual. There were suffragists who were starting to gather and have meetings and think about these things. But for a servant girl, that's really unusual. That's where Charlie has a problem following her. He wants to. He wants to love what she loves. He wants to honor who she is. But he has a kind of constricted capacity for imagination that I don't think is unusual. I think that's actually the typical thing. It's Alice who's unusual.
1: You promise the reader that this is a love story.
10: Mm-hmm. Because I love a love story. And it is. The people who fall in love may not be who you expect to fall in love, but it's a love story.
1: Is giving someone the right to self-determination also a kind of love?
10: I think it's the most important kind of love. Do you remember that poster that people, half the girls in your college dorm had up? If you love someone, let them go. If they come back to you, they are yours. If they don't, they never were. I'm not remembering, right? It was like with a flower. I mean, really, that's what it is, right? If you love someone, let them go. If they come back to you, they're yours. If they don't, they never were, right? So I think it's the clearest and purest expression of love.
1: Ayelet Waldman, her new novel is A Perfect Hand. Thank you so much.
10: Oh, thank you. This is really delightful.

0: News. I'm Alyssa Nadworny. Thank you so much for listening. Scott Simon will return next week.
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0: In a 6-3 ruling, the court's conservative majority found that Louisiana's 6th district, which links black communities across the state, relied too heavily on race in its design.
1: The Supreme Court's latest decision grants states nearly unrestricted power to gerrymander. But the court majority's logic was less than airtight.
2: The Supreme Court is assuming party and race are independent influences on your vote. In fact, we've figured out that party ID is downstream, is part of your racial identity.
1: So what does all this mean for our elections and our democracy? From WNYC in New York, this is On the Media. I'm Brooke Gladstone. Also this week, the storm of misinformation that came in the aftermath of Hurricane Helene.
3: The group called Hurricane Helene an act of war, claiming Hurricane Helene was caused by government-controlled weather weapons.
1: It's all coming up after this.
4: Live from NPR News in Washington, I'm Nora Rahm. Voting rights marchers are demonstrating across the South today. They're converging on two cities in Alabama that are associated with the civil rights movement. Pat Duggins of Alabama Public Radio reports this day of action is in response to southern states taking steps to erase U.S. House seats occupied by African Americans.
5: The NAACP Legal Defense Fund announced the protests before the U.S. Supreme Court cleared the way for state lawmakers to change congressional maps. The high court overturned an injunction that kept Alabama lawmakers from eliminating an African American-leaning congressional seat until 2030. Now they don't have to wait. March organizer Trey Murphy says the justices made the case for the protesters.
6: They added further fuel to the fire, where they said in this state of Alabama that has proven time and time again, even in the 21st century, that they are discriminated based on the basis of race.
5: Bernice King, the daughter of the late Dr. Martin Luther King Jr., is scheduled to speak at both events. For NPR News, I'm Pat Duggins in Tuscaloosa, Alabama.
4: Workers at the Long Island Railroad in New York are on strike.
7: What do we want?
8: Contract!
7: What do we want?
8: Contract!
7: When do we want it?
8: Now!
7: When?
8: Now!
4: The Metropolitan Transit Authority has been negotiating with the unions for months with no resolution. There's no word on when talks will resume. Worker Duane O'Connor says he feels terrible, and this is going to hurt. But he said officials aren't being fair.
9: They think they could push us around, and we're supposed to just fall in line. All we're asking for is fair wages. Record inflation the last few years. Our contract goes back 3 years. It's not going forward. So we went through those record inflationary years, and they're trying to lowball us.
4: The Long Island Railroad is the busiest commuter rail service in the U.S. Taiwan is pushing back after President Trump said he hasn't decided whether to go ahead with a major weapons sale to the island. Trump's hesitation is worrying many that he may roll back American support in return for concessions from China. Ashish Valentine reports from Taipei.
10: Taiwan's presidential spokesperson, Karen Guo, says U.S. arms sales don't just keep Taiwan safe, they help preserve stability throughout the region. Her statement came after Trump, fresh from a summit with China's Xi Jinping, told reporters he hadn't made up his mind on a planned $14 billion U.S. weapons package for Taipei that awaits his approval. China opposes U.S. arms sales to the island democracy, which it claims is its own territory. Trump described the sale as a very good negotiating chip and also suggested he may speak directly about it with Taiwan's president, Lai Ching-te. For NPR News, I'm Ashish Valentine in Taipei.
4: And you're listening to NPR News in Washington. The U.S. Office of Government Ethics released this week two new financial disclosure forms filed on behalf of President Trump. The new reports cover the first 3 months of this year. An analysis by Reuters finds Trump had at least $220 million in financial transactions in major U.S. companies, including large purchases valued at between $1 million and $5 million. Harvey Weinstein's latest sex crimes trial ended yesterday in a mistrial. NPR's Chloe Weiner reports jurors were split over whether the former Hollywood producer raped a then-aspiring actress.
11: This was the third jury to consider whether Weinstein had raped Jessica Mann at a Manhattan hotel in 2013. Jurors were ultimately divided 9-3, with 9 believing Weinstein was not guilty. 3 jurors believed he was guilty. One of the jurors said all 3 of the guilty votes were men. Outside the court, juror Rick Treese said the jury had hoped to come out successful.
12: We didn't have enough facts to grasp onto, so it was emotion, and there people had varying emotions about it based on your experience in life.
11: Juror Josh Hadar said he thought Weinstein was not guilty.
13: The witness had a lot of inconsistencies in her story.
11: The prosecution has until late June to decide whether to try the case again. Chloe Weiner, NPR News, New York.
4: The grand final of the Eurovision Song Contest takes place tonight in Vienna, Austria. The celebration of pop music is now in its 70th year. Organizers say it's the world's biggest music show that more people watch than the Super Bowl. Viewers can vote on the 25 finalist songs by phone, text, or online. This is NPR News.
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15: 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I'm Michael Loewinger.
1: And I'm Brooke Gladstone. Late last month, a massive ruling came down from the Supreme Court, Louisiana versus Calais.
0: In a 6-3 ruling, the court's conservative majority found that Louisiana's 6th district, which links black communities across the state, relied too heavily on race in its design.
16: The decision could open the door to broader legal challenges over majority black and Latino districts across the country.
1: Republicans across the South did not wait around for coulds. They kicked that door clean off its hinges.
17: Tennessee Governor Bill Lee just signed a new congressional map into law, splitting up the state's only majority black district.
18: The court's conservatives cleared the way for Alabama to move forward with a set of maps that would eliminate one of the two majority black districts in the state ahead of the midterms.
1: Florida, before the Supreme Court had even said go, drew and approved new maps. Meanwhile, Georgia, South Carolina, and Mississippi's state legislatures now all have plans to meet in the coming weeks to potentially put red pen to paper. There's been plenty written about the legal mess the High Court has left the American public in, but upon examining the majority's decision, it turns out that there's yet another problem.

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1: By virtue of your race and other factors of your identity. And if you are a Democrat, 90% chance you will be voting for a Democratic candidate. The court says in their Louisiana versus Calais decision, specifically Justice Alito writing for the majority, that the state is allowed to discriminate against you based on the effects of your partisan identity, but not on the effects of your race. So they say that if we separate your racial and your partisan identity, the state can discriminate against you as much as it wants based on your party.
2: Alito is saying race and political party are separate things that happen to be related.
1: Yes, the statistical error here is that the Supreme Court is assuming party and race are independent influences on your vote. In fact, along our journey, we have figured out that party ID is part of your racial identity, what we call a mediator. Party ID mediates the relationship between your race and your vote. It also mediates a lot of other things like your age and your ideology, etc. So the court has said this one big meta super identity variable, your party identity, you can discriminate against someone as much as you want based on that, mm-hmm. but not all the other things that are going into it.
2: Okay, so if, let's say, this is a nice, compact, black voting district, and they vote Democratic, the state has the opportunity to break up that compact district and turn it into something that looks like a salamander, according to the court. But they're not allowed to do it because of race.
1: Right.
2: But the burden of proof is on the voters in that district to say they're doing this because we're black and because we're going to vote Democratic.
1: Yes. So the court has taken what they call a race-neutral approach to this. They say you're no longer both black and a Democrat. You are a Democrat first, and you can be discriminated against based on that.
2: They've made that decision arbitrarily. I mean, what's the basis for that?
1: Well, the court also decided in a case in 2024, Alexander versus South Carolina, that there is no ban on partisan gerrymandering. So this is their attempt to reconcile that opinion that the mythical gerrymanderer listening to this can discriminate against someone as much as you want based on their partisan identity, but not on their race. And if you're confused, Brooke, it is nonsensical. The other thing that the court decided in Calais is that they added a criteria that a plaintiff must succeed at proving to strike down a racial or partisan gerrymander. The plaintiff must submit their own map that preserves all of the state's goals in partisan gerrymandering, in cracking up different communities, everything except for the racial gerrymandering. So you, as the person being gerrymandered, have to submit a new map that still preserves that reality.
2: I don't understand. They have to submit a map that enables the state to, say, favor the GOP in this case.
1: Yeah.
2: But what?
1: The thing that most Americans don't realize is that there are no protections against partisan gerrymandering. There's no mention of party in the Constitution. So Roberts and Alito and Thomas, that the majority justices on the court, are saying there's no remedy for partisan gerrymandering because of that fact until Congress or some other body passes some standard for evaluating the districts based on their party. If that is the case, then the court has decided in Louisiana versus Calais that as the plaintiff of a voting rights case, the person being diluted based on your race, potentially, you are still allowed under the Constitution to be diluted based on your party. And if this isn't making sense because it doesn't sound fair, that's right. It isn't fair.
2: Put this into context. How many black districts, how many Democratic districts are there, and how does that relate to the percentage of black voters in the state?

0: or Democratic voters, for that matter.
1: So currently, Louisiana has 6 congressional districts. 2 out of those 6 are represented by Black Democratic congresspeople, and those districts have a majority of Black residents inside of them. About a third of the districts are Black districts. Also, about a third, 32% roughly, of Louisiana's population is Black. There's rough fairness here. As a result of this new decision from the Supreme Court, Louisiana's state legislature will be allowed to dilute the votes of these Black Democrats by virtue of them being Democrats. And the new map in Louisiana will only have 1 Black majority district as well, rather than 2. They could have drawn 0, but the legislature, in all of its generosity, drew 1 for the Democrats instead.
0: So, the original Voting Rights Act of 1965 was often said to have had both a sword and a shield. The shield was Section 5 of the VRA, which required states, counties, cities with a record of racial discrimination to get permission from the government before they could change their maps around election time. Now, that shield was removed in 2013 in a decision called Shelby County versus Holder. The act's sword allows citizens or the Justice Department to challenge unfair maps. What the court has done now is seemingly blunting the edge of the sword to the point where it doesn't cut.
1: We're living in a democracy effectively without the Voting Rights Act because the preclearance has been ruled unconstitutional. That's Shelby County.
0: Yeah, getting permission.
1: Getting permission. And the remedies are now effectively impossible to attain after you have been discriminated against.
0: So what's your assessment of where our elections are now?
1: We're really staring down the barrel of a future of safe districts pretty much everywhere, you know, no one ever leaving Congress because they never get defeated, and to maximize the bias of these maps against the minority in every state in the country. And that is particularly pernicious in the South, where partisan gerrymandering, as we've discussed here, is also racial gerrymandering. But partisan gerrymandering is in and of itself a violation of many democratic principles.
0: You've noted that 2 of our last 4 presidents were elected without winning the popular vote, and those 2 presidents appointed 5 of the 9 justices currently on the Supreme Court. And meanwhile, the Senate is by definition undemocratic insofar as it overrepresents less densely populated states.
1: The House was one of our last bastions of numerical majority rule, a check on the numerical minority. Even though in 2012, the winner of the popular vote, the Democrats, still lost the House, this tended to happen less often in the House. We are now entering a democracy in which the numerical minority will be able to control all 4 chambers of the federal government.
0: You've written about how the House of Representatives has systematically become less representative. Can you give us the numbers on that?
1: Yeah, so one problem with all this gerrymandering is bias or the tilting of the chamber away from Democrats in the South. But along with that, mapmakers are also drawing fewer and fewer competitive districts. So combining these post-Calais redistricting maps, these are the maps in Louisiana, Alabama, Tennessee, and to some extent Florida, with the other gerrymanders that happened in 2015 in Texas, California, Missouri, North Carolina, and Ohio, not to list every state in the country here, we have erased 9 competitive congressional districts in the House of Representatives. In our modeling of the 2026 midterms, we expect there to be 15 true toss-up seats, true seats that could go either way.
0: Out of
1: 435. 96% of these seats essentially are going to one party over the other without a shadow of the doubt.
0: Did you say that in 76, we had 101 competitive congressional districts?
1: Yes, basically a fourth of the House of Representatives regularly changed parties. By virtue of gerrymandering and partisan polarization, people separating themselves effectively geographically and therefore easy to carve up, that number fell to 42 in 2024, already near an all-time low. Now, accounting for all this redistricting in 2025 and these new racial gerrymanders in 2026, that number should fall to 33 competitive House districts, overall competitive. But those true number of districts that are really razor thin, the toss-up districts, that's only 15 seats.
0: Can you tell me how this plays out on the ground?
1: Whereas redistricting is supposed to be the principle that translates our will of the majority into seats in the House and representation, voters now want redistricting battles to confer upon them a partisan advantage. In Indiana's primaries 2 weeks ago, 8 members of the state Senate who had voted against redistricting, Donald Trump's redistricting there, 7 out of 8 of those lost. And that to me is evidence that those primary voters would not tolerate deviation from their party leader, in this case, Donald Trump, or really just the party's strategy.
0: The senators who lost weren't punished for being insufficiently conservative. They were
1: punished for being insufficiently partisan in their approach to redistricting.
0: Uh-huh. You've used the phrase doom loop to describe the state of gerrymandering in the country. So what do we do to get out of it, or at least stave off doom during this election year?
1: Well, the doom loop is an idea that comes from the political scientist Lee Drotman, but it describes this cycle by which voters and donors and party leaders all abandon their commitment to democracy and representation in search of partisan advantage in redistricting. And there will be more steps along this doom loop as partisans, actually at the voter level, also abandon their commitments to democratic principle, which is a function of two-party systems, of a zero-sum thinking, of a punishing of the opposition party. If you want me to say 2 minutes on a remedy here, maybe 1 minute on a remedy here.
0: No, take your time.
1: Unfortunately, I think there's no way out of this. The general political science conclusion is that a system of representation that is based on districts, where those voters that are being districted are polarized, sorted based on their geography and their race, as long as politicians are allowed to draw those districts, they will sort the people into gerrymandered seats. The Supreme Court has said that that is permissible. And really, the only way out is to ditch the districting system altogether and enact some system of proportional representation where you don't have districts at all.
0: I wonder whether a subsequent court could just cancel out this decision the way that they canceled out Dred Scott.
1: Supreme Court precedent is constantly being rewritten. You can imagine a packed court might try to rewrite this new case law. But unfortunately, the state level constitutions also can allow partisan gerrymandering of state legislatures. Mm-hmm. And if there's no protections for racial minorities in state legislatures, you have a whole other problem in all 50 states as well. This is unfortunately a bell that cannot be unrung.
0: Thanks very much, Elliot.
1: Sorry, Brooke. Thanks for having me, though.
0: G. Elliot Morris is a journalist, statistician, and author of the data-driven news website, Strength in Numbers. This is On the Media.
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0: This is On the Media. I'm Michael Loewinger.
1: And I'm Brooke Gladstone. This week, the president nominated his pick to lead the Federal Emergency Management Agency.
2: President Trump has nominated Cameron Hamilton to lead the agency a year after he was removed from that very same position. The former
1: Hamilton was acting administrator of FEMA for about 4 months back in 2025. And a few months prior to that, he was sharing conspiracy theories on X about the agency's response to Hurricane Helene. The storm killed hundreds of people across the Southeast and triggered an avalanche of misinformation online. This week on American Emergency, the movement to kill FEMA, Micah and senior producer Eloise Blondio take us back to Hurricane Helene and the political fallout that came in its wake.
3: Hurricane Helene, a catastrophic Category 4, showing no mercy, destroying property, flooding hotel lobbies, businesses, and homes, and submerging vehicles in oceans of water.
4: This is terrible.
5: Hardest hit, North Carolina, where every single county has been impacted.
6: The worst flooding ever on record for the state. One emergency official calls it biblical devastation.
7: And a short while ago, we got an update on the response from Jacqueline Rothenberg, the FEMA Public Affairs Director.
0: On September 30th, 2024, FEMA's Jacqueline Rothenberg looked wearily into a camera as she spoke with the BBC.
8: Hurricane Helene was a multi-state event, and we currently have 3,500 federal personnel and 1,000 FEMA personnel that are spread across all of these states to help people recover.
0: The immediate days after Hurricane Helene were a blur for Jacqueline. She traveled to see relief efforts in Florida before returning to headquarters in D.C., where she took back-to-back calls from reporters. A few times a day, Jacqueline would throw on a FEMA-branded jacket, run to the bathroom to put on some makeup, and then sit under the fluorescent office lights for an on-camera TV spot. She also managed a team of 40 spokespeople and PR workers who fielded hundreds of requests from journalists morning to night.
9: This local outlet in North Carolina wants to talk to an official, this one in Georgia, this one in Florida. We would have people on TV at 6 a.m., 7 a.m., 8 a.m. It was such an intense couple of weeks.
0: When they weren't speaking with the press, they were discussing how to speak to the press. Frantically scurrying around FEMA's National Response Coordination Center, the beating heart of the agency's public relations system.
9: It looks like a war room. You have people that are writing on whiteboards, writing talking points for officials to do interviews. There's social media monitoring going on. There's screens of every single television network, so you can watch the interviews as they're happening live, but also pick up on local press conferences and coverage.
0: Much of this work was fairly routine, but as viral rumors and misinformation about the storm and the government's response started to take over social media, it began to dawn on the agency's leaders that they were dealing with a new kind of emergency.
9: I don't think any of us knew the magnitude of what this storm would mean in FEMA's history, and that I didn't know at the time.
0: The exact moment it became clear was a couple weeks after landfall.
9: I remember being in FEMA's National Response Coordination Center, doing my job, and a colleague pulled me aside in a small little room, and they said, "There's been some threats against you. We think it's unsafe."
0: On X, a conservative influencer named Liz Churchill had posted a picture of Jacqueline's face with the words, "Make this traitor famous." That was reposted by former InfoWars host Alex Jones, who's long claimed that the agency operates secret prisons, so-called FEMA camps. He added his own message above Jacqueline's photo, quote, "They are literally at war with the American people." Trolls began posting her phone number and home address, along with anti-Semitic messages.
9: There was an individual in Alabama who threatened to shoot me, so a state that actually was not impacted by the disaster at all. And I got scared. I got really scared. And ultimately, we made the decision to have me pause on doing media interviews and to try to lay low. And I remember calling my husband before I left, and I said, "We need to leave the house."
0: On this week's episode of American Emergency, the movement to kill FEMA, Hurricane Helene. A storm that brought unprecedented destruction to western North Carolina and put the agency squarely in MAGA's crosshairs. While President Trump claimed FEMA was a failure, its response to the storm demonstrated how much FEMA had evolved since Hurricane Katrina. This time around, the agency was better staffed and better trained. It was also far more proactive. Before Helene made landfall, FEMA had positioned 1,500 federal workers to the region, nearly 1,000 of whom would help coordinate search and rescue operations. It pre-staged 2.7 million meals, over 100,000 gallons of gasoline, and 10,000 beds for survivors. But for FEMA, Helene was really two storms. One that poured 40 trillion gallons of water across the southeast, and another that appeared on phones and computer screens. And that one, it completely overwhelmed the agency.
10: People are dying in North Carolina. They're dying all over those five, six states. They're dying and they're getting no help from our federal government.
0: Days after landfall, just a month before the 2024 presidential election, then-candidate Donald Trump held a rally in Michigan. At the time, he was polling neck and neck with Kamala Harris in North Carolina.
10: On illegal migrants, how would you like to be a veteran and you've been sleeping opposite the entrance to a luxury hotel and illegal migrants come in and they're going up and occupying the hotel? That's what's happening. They stole the FEMA money just like they stole it from a bank, so they could give it to their illegal immigrants that they want to have vote for them this season. You
0: know, this was a lie. Customs and Border Protection operated the migrant housing program. The funds flowed through FEMA, but it came from a totally separate pot of money. Just one of many false narratives spreading on the right-wing internet.
2: Former President Donald Trump is falsely accusing the Biden administration of going out of their way to restrict aid to Republican-leaning communities impacted by the storm.
8: That's absolutely not true. We help people in every community where there's a federally declared disaster.
0: In media interviews, Jacqueline and her public affairs team tried to push back on each and every false narrative coming from the Trump campaign.
10: What's happened there is very bad. They're offering them $750 to people whose homes have been washed away.
0: This was also a lie. Jacqueline's team posted on social media that the $750 is just a bit of quick cash for survivors who can also apply for heftier home assistance, up to $42,000 in a single year and sometimes more.
8: It's really unfortunate that there's misinformation because that discourages people from applying for assistance.
0: Part of the misinformation was rooted in a misunderstanding of how the agency functions. People often imagine that workers in FEMA gear are pulling people out of flooded homes, but FEMA primarily coordinates with other local agencies who do the life-saving work, providing supplies, manpower, and funding to support them. Responding to all these false claims became an endless game of whack-a-mole for FEMA, especially on X, now under the ownership of Elon Musk, who had a vested interest in seeing Trump reelected.
9: I remember Elon Musk tweeting that he was trying to send Starlinks down to North Carolina and that FEMA was hampering the efforts to set up Starlink internet devices.
11: Musk says he received a note from a SpaceX engineer that said that the big issue is that FEMA is actively blocking shipments and seizing goods and services locally.
9: Which was fundamentally false. I was putting out tweets constantly that we were in fact not blocking the shipments of Starlinks.
0: Several state and local officials also tried to dispel rumors that FEMA was blocking or confiscating third-party donations, but there was simply too much noise online.
12: The reality is that our information environment isn't well designed for debunkings.
0: I spoke with Will Aremus, a technology reporter at The Washington Post, as these rumors were spreading in 2024.
12: We worked with researchers from a nonprofit called the Institute for Strategic Dialogue, who did a report on this. How many people were reached by 33 of the most viral falsehoods around Hurricane Helene? And then we just sort of, as a back of the envelope analysis, looked at, well, what about FEMA's own tweets? How many people are they reaching? And FEMA's most popular tweets since Hurricane Helene have reached 50 times fewer people than the false rumors.
0: The false rumors, the tweets about Jacqueline being a quote-unquote traitor, reached a fever pitch about 2 weeks after Helene made landfall, culminating in that death threat and her decision to start laying low. And Jacqueline wasn't the only person from FEMA who was targeted. Trolls tried to swat Deanne Criswell, the agency's leader. They made a hoax phone call to 911, attempting to send police to her rental property. Her deputy chief of staff received a similar threat, and Criswell's chief of staff was doxxed, too.
13: The threat level against workers was pretty unprecedented.
0: This is Brianna Sachs, a Washington Post reporter who's been writing about FEMA for years. In fact...
13: Sorry, can I need to respond to my boss really quickly.
0: Go for it.
13: One second. Okay, thanks.
0: She was in the middle of breaking a story about the agency when we spoke in December. In 2024, she spent a month in Western North Carolina reporting on how these viral lies and rumors about FEMA were playing out on the ground.
13: There were about a dozen or so we tracked of these militia, extremist, right-wing groups who had come into the area offering support and supplies and tagging themselves as doing what the federal government wasn't doing.
0: She followed one of these groups, a notorious border militia called Veterans on Patrol, to Lake Lure, a mountain town about 35 miles outside Asheville.
14: The group called Hurricane Helene an act of war, reportedly issuing threats against the U.S. military, claiming Hurricane Helene was caused by government-controlled weather weapons.
0: One day, Brianna was driving around, speaking with survivors, when her phone lit up with a tip. A government source had forwarded her an email saying that FEMA and other relief workers in North Carolina were planning to pause their work due to threats from a militia.
13: I pulled over in the middle of nowhere and was able to reach the man who wrote the email, who confirmed that they had heard there were credible threats about men with guns driving around the area threatening FEMA.
0: On October 13th, she broke the story in the Washington Post. It was immediately picked up by other national outlets.
15: National Guard troops had come across trucks of armed militia, saying they were out hunting FEMA. NBC News has not seen the email cited by the Post, and it's unclear whether the threat mentioned was seen as credible.
0: Officials told the press that FEMA would evacuate Rutherford County, North Carolina, while they investigated. But within a day, the gunman's story was largely debunked.
13: As local authorities got involved and figured out what happened, it was confirmed that there were never truckloads of men. It was the lone individual who they ended up arresting.
16: 44-year-old William Parsons arrested Saturday for allegedly making threatening comments aimed at FEMA workers while in a gas station, where authorities say he was armed with an assault rifle and handgun.
17: Parsons says he was so upset and went to Lake Lure to respond to what he says were social media reports that FEMA was withholding supplies.
13: It's not clear how the report referring to men in trucks started and it made its way to the federal government.
0: This story spread quite a bit, in part because of your piece.
13: Yeah.
0: Do you regret reporting it in the way that you did?
13: It's funny you ask that because, you know, I called my editor and I was like, did we make a mistake? Am I at fault here for something? And he was like, absolutely not. Like, we got an email, a federal document. This is what it said. And this was the situation that FEMA was in. And this was not the only incident of threats against FEMA during this time. I think it just goes to show where everyone was at in terms of thinking, what is going to happen? Is someone going to shoot a federal worker? Like, are they safe?
0: There were, in fact, other cases of harassment levied against federal workers on the ground, but the fact that this militia story was exaggerated undermined that reality. FEMA's decision to stop operations for a day fed into Trump's narrative that the agency was failing the people of North Carolina. And the confusion and misinformation had also made some survivors wary of seeking support from FEMA.
13: Shauna Gilmore was a woman I connected with who lived outside of Swannanoa.
0: a town that saw significant flooding during Helene.
13: She grew up in a rural southeast Missouri town.
18: Been through lots of floods because I lived on the Mississippi River.
13: Oh, wow.
0: This audio is from Brianna's interview with Shauna Gilmore.
18: The water seeps up and rises and then it goes down. It doesn't come rolling down mountains.
13: No, I think that... And in her telling, when it would her home would flood, her family was the ones who would pick themselves back up. There was no federal aid that came in.
18: Maybe I just have trouble trusting the federal government as an authority.
19: You're far from alone there.
0: Fortunately, Shauna's home was largely spared from the flooding in Swannanoa. Hurricane Helene caused some big trees to fall on her property, about $5,000 of damage that FEMA might be able to pay for, but Shauna wasn't sure that she wanted to apply for aid. She was suspicious of federal workers after seeing rumors on social media about the agency trying to steal land. Misinformation based on FEMA's voluntary buyout program, where it purchases flood-prone properties at market rate. She was also concerned about a so-called FEMA camp that had come to her area.
18: A gal had made a video of the trucks coming in and had watched like from an aerial of the operation getting set up.
0: Shauna did not respond to my request for an interview, but based on her descriptions, I believe she had seen a viral video from right-wing content creator Ann Vandersteel.
20: So stick with us. We're going to figure out what's going on.
0: Ann Vandersteel live-streamed this video outside of the so-called FEMA camp, which was really just a fenced-in area on the side of a highway, a lot with a bunch of trailers and prefab buildings.
20: But it's got armed guards. And it is a massive installation that literally, according to the residents that live around here, they said it's a FEMA camp, and it popped up in a matter of days.
0: Not much happens in this video. Vandersteel doesn't really allege anything specific, but the guards, her snooping around, it does suggest something is going on. Enough to make Shauna wonder what FEMA might be up to.
18: I don't know what it is, but there's something really stirring and triggering for me about it.
0: As she told Brianna Sachs, the Washington Post reporter, Shauna's friends were begging her to apply for FEMA assistance, that $750 and a bigger reimbursement for the damage on her property. She ended up speaking with a FEMA worker and asked him about the FEMA camp.
13: And she learned that they were setting up there because people needed somewhere to sleep. They didn't want to take up all the hotels, so she decided to sign up. And then she texted me, I think the next day, freaking out, saying, I actually don't want to do this. I want to like rescind my application. So there was a lot of turmoil, I think, within herself and fear of giving her information to the Federal Emergency Management Agency.
0: I believe I read in your piece that in December, several months after Helene, only about 15% of households in the affected region had applied to the agency for individual and household assistance.
13: Correct. I had an official within FEMA flag this to me, saying, hey, this is pretty startling. We're not seeing people sign up for aid. Like, I have a feeling it's the misinformation. So I went there to find out why people weren't signing up for aid. And I think the misinformation was an undercurrent, but there were other major factors that were hindering people's desire and ability to sign up for federal assistance.
0: Coming up on American Emergency, those other major factors.
21: They're just a bureaucratic organization that required your lungs for whatever they wanted to give you.
0: This is On the Media.
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0: This is On the Media. I'm Michael Loewinger. We just heard about how FEMA workers and some Helene survivors came to fear one another. The result of conspiracy theories, new and old, supercharged by a noxious presidential election and Elon Musk's ex. All of which may have discouraged some flood victims from seeking help from the federal government. But according to local reporters, online misinformation was more visible to people outside of North Carolina. Many survivors didn't have power or access to the internet for weeks. For others in Western North Carolina, applying for financial assistance from FEMA clashed with an Appalachian culture of self-reliance.
1: That's a great way to define it. People didn't sit at home and think, I need the government to come help me. People helped their neighbors.
0: This is Kim Bellafato, a journalist turned librarian who oversees several branches in Madison County, North Carolina, part of the mountain region that was engulfed by freak floods.
1: Trees down in your yard, everybody shows up with their chainsaws and they've cut it and pushed it out of the way.
0: She didn't recall hearing any specific conspiracy theories about FEMA during Helene or its aftermath, but she winced at the thought of federal workers wandering up long mountain roads, walking up to houses to explain FEMA's various assistance programs, which was its common practice after a disaster.
1: This is a rural community. Nobody just rolls up to your front door and knocks on it that's not expected. I know that there was a worry among the FEMA teams as far as going out into the communities, like how isolated were they going to be and was it safe to go into those spaces.
0: So she invited the agency's staff to set up inside the Marshall Public Library, a modern, sunny building on a wooded hillside.
1: We're a trusted resource, and I felt like whatever people thought or heard or believed about FEMA, the fact that it was here would improve its trustworthiness.
0: Remember, much of FEMA's job after a disaster like Helene is really about processing paperwork and then getting money to survivors and local governments so that they can rebuild. Kim had federal workers spread out in a meeting room where locals could come and ask questions and file their applications for aid in person. The agency brought its own security.
1: Suddenly, there's two armed guards at the library who are asking questions before you go in. You know, are you here for FEMA? Are you here for the library? Can I take a quick look in your bag?
0: The dissonance of a little library safe haven amidst the social media mayhem just felt so On the Media-y. So I flew down to North Carolina with my series collaborator, OTM senior producer Eloise Blondio, to visit.
2: Eloise, and
3: I'm Micah. Nice to meet you.
2: Did you?
0: It was here that we met Gloria Sundquist, one of the circulation assistants at the library. We found her scanning books behind the counter, greeting the regular patrons who strolled in, all while some kids played tag among the stacks. Gloria hardly knew anything about FEMA before Helene rocked her hometown of Hot Springs.
2: I mean, I'm knowledgeable about a lot of things, but FEMA, the whole name is like scary, you know?
0: Gloria got to know the FEMA workers stationed at the library, which was convenient because she needed assistance herself. Helene nearly killed her. When the storm hit Western North Carolina, Gloria sheltered at her home on the banks of the French Broad River, where she'd lived for nearly 30 years. She figured she was safe since she was up in the mountains, and she didn't want to leave any of her pets behind.
2: Yeah, I had six cats and a dog.
0: What are your cats' names?
2: Oh my gosh, geez. We got Purr, she's a shelter cat. Pounce, he's a cat that was rescued in a field. PJ, he's Pounce Jr. Sharpie, he's black. Bunny Ann. Muggsy, who sounded the alarm.
0: Muggsy sounded the alarm?
2: Muggsy, my little Buffy orange, he looked outside and the water's up to the windowsill, and he started crying.
0: The morning after landfall, the sun was shining as the waters began to swallow Gloria's white wooden home.
2: I said, all right, Muggs. I pulled down the attic ladder, and I threw him upstairs. One by one, I was throwing them upstairs because of the water. It was crazy. It was like looking through a porthole. You'd see water coming up, just like you were looking out a ship's window.
0: While the cats hid in the eaves, her 100-plus-pound dog, Marble, clung to the attic ladder. In the chaos of the moment, Gloria had decided to change her pants, but stunned by the sight of the rising water, stood with the clothes in her hands, soaking wet.
2: I mean, things were floating. It was surreal, like the Titanic. The refrigerator floated, and it came into the other room, and then I heard my name being called.
0: A group of guys on a raft appeared at her window and beckoned for Gloria to come through it.
2: I put my dog out the window, and they reached out, Big Chris reached out, pulled him into the raft, and then I went out the window, and the water was orange. It was just orange.
0: Later, when she got to town, her savior, Big Chris, handed her something he'd seen floating behind her as she boarded the raft.
2: He said, "This followed you out." And he said, "I want to give it back to you." And I had a candle on my windowsill, and it was the hand of God and a little girl in the hand of God. And it was just like, just a testimony to me, yeah, it was in God's hands. He took care of me. It wasn't my time. That's all you can say.
0: When Gloria returned to her house a few days later, nearly all of her belongings were destroyed. The water had mostly drained away, leaving several feet of sludge. The cats were all safe, though. All but one had climbed down from the attic, muddy paw prints marking their path out. And though Gloria felt blessed to have survived, it would be a long time before she gathered back together the pieces of her life. In order to receive FEMA assistance towards somewhere to stay and to rebuild her home, Gloria was told to download an app to start her forms. But she didn't have electricity, Wi-Fi, or a smartphone. And later, once she got herself a new phone and started the application, it was painful to relive her near-death experience over and over.
2: In the midst of all that trauma, how do people sort through that?
0: And the process was really confusing, so Gloria enlisted a pro bono lawyer to help her.
2: The paperwork is very, very upsetting to see. I'll be honest with you, it's very, very hard to decipher their paperwork. But I'm not stupid.
4: And you work at the library.
0: Eloise Blondio, OTM senior producer.
4: And even though you were at the library and around FEMA representatives all the time, it was still hard for you.
2: It was very hard, yeah. They were all very nice. It's just that they couldn't really answer your questions about what's pending, what kind of assistance is available.
0: At first, FEMA offered Gloria hotel vouchers, but the hotels were 2 hours from her home, her pets, and her job at the library.
2: I said, "You're not equipped to deal with rural people." I said, "I do not need a hotel voucher. I need rental assistance." I had a cabin up above me that people wanted $1,000 a month for a one-room cabin.
0: When the rent money didn't arrive in time, a charity gave Gloria a camper to live in, which she put on her property next to her wrecked home.
2: It was the volunteers. It was the churches. It wasn't FEMA.
0: FEMA came through months later with a check to contribute to Gloria's home repairs. But she was emotional when she recounted the experience even a year and a half later, and she told us she wasn't sure the money was worth all the trouble. And the fact that she'd seen way more volunteers than FEMA workers made her wonder what exactly the federal government was doing to help her community.
2: FEMA, I don't know what they're for. I really don't know. I mean, what are they for?
5: It is absolutely the case that not everyone's needs were met during the response to Helene. Certainly now in the recovery, there are many people and communities who are struggling to recover.
0: This is Samantha Montano, a professor of emergency management at Massachusetts Maritime Academy and the author of Disasterology, Dispatches from the Frontlines of the Climate Crisis. She was doing Helene recovery volunteer work with her students. I interviewed her while I was reporting in North Carolina.
5: FEMA, for the most part, responded to Helene in a way that demonstrated the changes that had been made post-Katrina. You had a competent FEMA administrator,
0: Deanne Criswell, Biden's appointee.
5: You have a staff at FEMA who was better trained, and you have a mobilization of the entire federal government. You run into this situation where you're asking the public to imagine a horrible situation being even worse. Death tolls could have been significantly higher. Power could have been out for even longer. Water supplies could have been out for even longer.
0: What would you say to somebody who's hearing you and they're like, well, it just sounds like this person is, she's such a FEMA supporter. She's so...
5: Yeah, no, no. I am one of FEMA's biggest critics. I wrote an entire book about how FEMA needs to be more effective, efficient, and equitable. What is important to understand here is that just because there is reform that is needed to an agency or to a system does not mean that that agency needs to be completely destroyed.
0: Trump's threats to kill FEMA, says Samantha Montano, were rooted in the narratives that captivated MAGA during Helene. And his claims that the agency was biased against his supporters took on a new fervor later in October 2024.
6: It feels like deja vu, loading up and heading out towards another hurricane just 2 weeks after Hurricane Helene hit.
7: This is Hurricane Milton's path of destruction. The damage along Florida's already battered Gulf Coast extensive.
0: The trouble for FEMA began when its teams deployed to Florida. Some officials and rank-and-file workers experienced harassment and threats online and on the ground. One team leader took matters into her own hands.
8: There is what we call a community trend, and unfortunately, it just so happened that the political hostility that was encountered by my team, they just so happened to have the Trump campaign signage.
0: This is Marnie Washington, a FEMA supervisor who was deployed to Florida in the wake of Hurricane Milton, speaking on a podcast after she was fired from the agency. She had texted her team, who were canvassing with info on FEMA's programs, that they could skip homes featuring Trump campaign signs to avoid more harassment. Those texts were leaked to the right-wing media, and they quickly took on a life of their own. Soon, pundits were pointing to Washington's texts as evidence of the agency's anti-conservative bias.
9: The Daily Wire broke it, reporting that at least 20 homes with Trump signs or flags were skipped from the end of October and into November due to the guidance.
10: She's saying this was a widespread practice. I don't believe for a second that this was the only time this happened, and I don't think it was the only place that it happened.
11: The actions of this employee are unacceptable, and it is not indicative of the culture of FEMA, and I do not believe that there is a widespread cultural problem.
0: This is Biden's FEMA Administrator Deanne Criswell testifying before Congress a couple days after the story broke.
11: I have directed ongoing investigations, and if we find any other acts of similar behavior, we will take appropriate disciplinary measures.
0: One investigation eventually found only 15 instances in which FEMA employees even mentioned Trump or MAGA signs among tens of thousands of recorded home visits over Biden's term. But by then, the story of an agency biased against Trump and his supporters had served its purpose. Like a boomerang, the president had thrown out this lie and then plucked it back out of the air months later when his chaos had manifested as proof. When President Trump called for a review to determine FEMA's future, his executive order referenced Marnie Washington. And while Trump exaggerated FEMA's failures on the campaign trail and then promised better aid when he re-entered office last January,
12: you are not forgotten any longer. You were treated very badly by the previous administration.
0: His FEMA delayed and withheld assistance to North Carolina. Looking back, it's clear that the events surrounding Hurricane Helene were the culmination of narratives that had begun simmering decades earlier. Those Cold War-era conspiracy theories, the distrust in the wake of Katrina, and all of FEMA's frustrating bureaucracy. What Helene illustrates so well is that even with all the progress FEMA had made, the agency couldn't insulate itself from the destructive force of MAGA, a movement that, on its path to power, looked to exploit any and every crack in the old American order. When Trump finally came back to Washington in 2025, he brought with him the anger that had been directed at FEMA from the right-wing fringes, and then put those same conspiracy-minded anti-government forces in charge of the agency's fate. Next week, on the fourth and final episode of American Emergency, my conversation with Trump's new nominee to lead FEMA, a MAGA warrior who stood up for the agency against former DHS Secretary Kristi Noem and her special assistant, Corey Lewandowski.
13: I wanted to choke somebody, and that's exactly what came to my mind. Doing some very unchristian things to a certain person.
0: A certain person being Mr. Lewandowski?
13: I think you can read between the lines on that statement.
0: That's it for this week's show. This series is reported and hosted by me, Michael Loewinger, with additional writing and reporting from
4: me, Eloise Blondio, On the Media's senior producer.
0: Special thanks to Leia Varjak at Extreme Weather Survivors, Alex Weber, Brianna Sachs, Laura Hackett, and Blue Ridge Public Radio. See you next week. I'm Michael Loewinger.
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2: Welcome to Left, Right, and Center. I know you live in a democracy, but come on, do you really need to know what congressional district you live in and who the candidates running are? Some voters are actually still in the dark, even this late in an election year, because officials are obsessed with redrawing congressional maps. Louisiana even postponed some primaries to make time to redraw. Those mail-in ballots already sent in there, the governor says they'll just be discarded. This latest push on redistricting comes after the Supreme Court struck down parts of the Voting Rights Act. Republicans rushed to respond, as you would expect. Democrats, especially in California, are talking about if they should get back in the game as well. Later, public health officials are clear hantavirus is different from COVID and highly unlikely to cause a global pandemic. But is our government ready for the next health crisis? And RFK Jr. talks a lot about making America healthy again. So far, he's getting beaten up by the junk food lobby. That's all next on Left, Right, and Center.
3: Live from NPR News in Washington, I'm Nora Rahm. According to state-backed Iranian media, Pakistan's powerful interior minister has made an unannounced visit to Iran. As NPR's Diya Hadid reports, the visit comes amid a statement between Iran and the U.S. on ending the latest Mideast war.
4: Iranian state-backed media reports that the Pakistani interior minister, Mohsen Naqvi, met with his counterpart in Tehran, Iskandar Momeni, but offered no further detail. Naqvi has been a key interlocutor in Pakistan's efforts to mediate an end to the war, which began when the U.S. and Israel began striking Iran in late February. While a ceasefire has held for weeks, both Iran and the U.S. are blockading the Strait of Hormuz, a narrow sea route that funnels about a fifth of the world's oil and gas and about a third of the world's globally traded fertilizer. That's wreaked havoc across the globe, contributing to increasing gas prices and fertilizer shortages. Diya Hadid, NPR News.
3: The United Nations is trying to raise more money for food for aid to Cuba, where a major energy crisis threatens health care and food production on the island. But NPR's Michelle Kellerman reports the United States says it won't contribute to the UN's efforts.
5: The UN's Office for the Coordination of Humanitarian Affairs says it has raised only 30% of the $94 million it needs for Cuba. Fuel shortages have created what one top official called a multifaceted emergency. The State Department tells NPR that the U.S. will not give any money to the UN in Cuba, stating, quote, the UN in Cuba has long colluded with the regime. The statement goes on to explain that Secretary of State Marco Rubio has offered $100 million in goods to be delivered by the Catholic Church or other, quote, independent and respected organizations. Michelle Kellerman, NPR News, the State Department.
3: Voters in Louisiana are headed to the polls today for a Senate primary election that will test President Trump's grip on the Republican Party. Republican Senator Bill Cassidy is facing two primary challenges, one endorsed by Trump. Cassidy had voted to convict Trump on impeachment charges after the January 6th insurrection. NPR's Sam Greenglass reports.
6: Most of the seven Republican senators who voted to remove Trump in 2021 have retired. Cassidy is seeking a third term, despite Trump recruiting Congresswoman Julia Letlow to challenge him. Voters like Kevin Dupree say Cassidy's vote felt like a betrayal.
7: I'm the type of person, if you cross me, I probably won't trust you anymore. So I think his political career in Louisiana is finished.
6: St. Martin Parish GOP Chair Kelby Daigle says that's troubling.
8: Conservatism is about ideas and principles, and they always make it about Trump. What are you going to do when he's no longer in the picture?
6: Cassidy wants to repair his relationship with Trump supporters and tout his independence. This race will test whether that's possible. Sam Greenglass, NPR News.
3: This is NPR. Protests are being held in cities across the country today in support of voting rights. Several Republican-led states in the South have been attempting to redraw congressional maps after the Supreme Court further restricted challenges to map lines based on racial discrimination. A new study finds no significant link between the use of antidepressant medications during pregnancy and autism and ADHD in children. NPR's Ritu Chatterjee reports.
9: The study was a meta-analysis of 37 existing studies looking at use of antidepressant medications during pregnancy and neurodevelopmental disorders in children. Together, the studies included data on more than 600,000 pregnant women taking antidepressants and nearly 25 million women who didn't use these medications while pregnant. At first, the researchers found a 69% increase in risk of autism in the children of moms who'd used the medications while pregnant. They also found a 35% higher risk of attention deficit hyperactivity disorder. But when the researchers controlled for confounding factors like the mother's mental health and family genetics, the elevated risk for these disorders went away. Ritu Chatterjee, NPR News.
3: The Calaveras County Fair is underway in Angels Camp, California. That means it's time for the Jumping Frog Jubilee. Participants known as frog jockeys use various techniques to encourage their frogs, without touching them, to jump the farthest. The frogs must be locally caught bullfrogs, but organizers say they are available for rent. I'm Nora Rahm, NPR News in Washington.
10: 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Other contributors include the estate of Joan B. Kroc, whose bequest serves as an enduring investment in the future of public radio and seeks to help NPR be the model for high-quality journalism in the 21st century. 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

0: Hey, everybody. Welcome to Left, Right, and Center. I am David Green. So we are deep into a midterm election year, and yet, many voters are not even sure what district they're going to be in and who they might be voting for. Is that a problem in our democracy? Well, neither party seems to think so. The aggressive push to redraw congressional maps to maximize your party's chances this fall shows no sign of slowing down. The latest push comes after the U.S. Supreme Court struck down parts of the Voting Rights Act. The court said, yes, you can create districts to ensure representation based on race, but only if it's shown there was racist intent when a congressional map was previously drawn. With that, the court invalidated how Louisiana created two majority black districts. Republicans in Louisiana jumped on the case, planning now to eliminate one of those districts, likely adding a Republican to Louisiana's delegation. The state even postponed this weekend's congressional primaries to make time to redraw the map. And they are not the only ones. Tennessee and Missouri redid maps for their primaries in August, as did Alabama, whose primary was supposed to be next Tuesday. This is the state's Attorney General, Steve Marshall.
1: Alabama originally drew its maps around geography and communities, the Gulf Coast, the Black Belt, the Wiregrass, and a federal court punished us for it. Today, the Supreme Court vindicated the state's long-held position. Now, the power to draw Alabama's maps goes back.

0: 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Of all the options you have for information, music, and a connection to the world, you chose KCRW today for a reason. 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
1: Guaranteed to win during red years, but that they have built in or trying to build in like a floor that would prevent them from losing even during blue years. So, you know, they're packing and cracking up districts to kind of insulate themselves from shifts in public opinion, which would make the House of Representatives a lot less responsive to the actual will of the majority. I think that's the danger here. And I think it's been a slow moving sort of crisis, but it's really coming to a head right now.
2: Sarah, I mean, Liz is saying that Republicans have sort of a grand plan here. Democrats have been saying, at least, we're just responding to what Republicans are doing because we have no choice. Do you buy that?
3: I just don't think there are good guys and bad guys here. I think there's only bad guys. To the extent that Republicans can now gerrymander red states and Democrats can't gerrymander blue states, it's only really because the blue states were already gerrymandered, right? There's no Republican representative in New England, despite it being about 60-40 Democrat to Republican. Gerrymandering is the problem, not one political party or the other. We could fix it tomorrow. Congress could pass a law determining how states can draw their districts. We could ratify a constitutional amendment setting out guidelines for that. But you'll note that neither political party wants to do that because what this is really about is incentives to stay in office. So I think this is a crisis, but it's not one party's crisis. It is a crisis of our democracy, what we demand of our elected representatives.
2: Yeah, Liz, I mean, it feels like a crisis to me that something that's truly taking a good bit of the power out of voters' hands. I mean, ultimately, voters still sure could, you know, decide to have a grassroots effort to hold an incumbent accountable for supporting things like redistricting. I don't feel like we're getting close to that. And here we are with these political moves that might dictate who's in the House and who's not and who has the majority more than voters do. And that feels really scary.
1: It is scary. And I mean, there are a couple of points that I think really concern me, one of which you're alluding to, I think, which is this could lead to a great deal of voter alienation when maps are sort of redrawn weeks before an election or months before an election, like they're happening now. I don't mean to exaggerate here, but you could reasonably argue this is a procedural voter suppression effort. And then citizens don't really know who their representatives are, where to vote. It probably will prompt lower turnout and this sense that the game is rigged. And I think compounding that problem is that the conservative supermajority on the Supreme Court is not a neutral referee. So if voters were counting on these laws running up against, you know, being struck down by the courts, I think that seems pretty out of reach as well. And I don't think Sarah is wrong to say that we've kind of created a race to the bottom here.
2: Sarah, you've obviously been thinking a lot about the Supreme Court, writing a lot about the Supreme Court, making sure that we understand what this majority is. I mean, is Liz right that this particular majority right now is not one poised to push back on something like this?
3: Well, Democrats like to say that they put in a partisan gerrymandering law last year and that Republicans rejected it. What they don't want to say is that, nope, there were a whole bunch of other things in that law that they knew Republicans would reject. So we've also, you know, and I think we've talked about this in the past, we're in this era of press release legislation. We're not actually going to pass legislation, but we're going to say that we proposed it, knowing that it won't pass with no hope of passing, so that we can say that we're for these things or the other things. But I would love to see an actual movement from voters to get behind candidates who actually want to end these things. It wouldn't be that hard, and I feel like it should be pretty bipartisan at this point. You know, the South Carolina Republicans rejected the opportunity to gerrymander their state, and the Republican Senate Majority Leader in South Carolina gave this incredible

0: speech as he explained why he was rebuffing Donald Trump's efforts to pressure the state into doing this, even after the Republicans in Indiana, who had said no to Donald Trump, lost their seats over it. I highly recommend everyone listen to the speech. But if you don't mind, David, I just wanted to read a few lines from it. "I will tell my Republican friends, Republicans are stronger when the Democratic Party is vibrant and viable. Competitions make you better, y'all. We know it in the economic sector. It also happens in the political sector. Competition makes you better. A legitimate opponent will make a competitor better every time. I don't think you accomplish those goals by stamping out the opposition and not giving them a voice. I hear those who say they would do it to you. We've heard that. If the Democrats were in power and they had the opportunity, they'd do it to you. Maybe. I don't know. We've seen that in other places. I would hope that wouldn't be the case, but I'm not naive. My larger question, though, is that the way it should happen? I think you do what you do, you know, to be right. Sometimes you'll get taken advantage of. You should do it anyway. You should do it because it's right. Not because you might win because of it. Not because it may hurt an opponent. You should do it because it's right. And I believe that good and decent people, those people who make up this state and this country, they will determine right from wrong, and they'll respond accordingly, even if that means at the ballot box." Straight into my veins. Love it.
1: Yeah. Well, Liz, how do we make room for voices like that to emerge when you have Donald Trump, you know, punishing lawmakers in Indiana for standing up against his redistricting plans? And frankly, when you have people like Gavin Newsom and Barack Obama supporting, you know, the redistricting plan for Democrats in California, like can a voice like that ever really break through?
2: I mean, one hopes so. And I think there's a lot to admire about those remarks that Sarah just shared. But I think at this point, voters and myself have kind of low and lowering expectations for voices like that to actually make a difference in our politics, because things are hyper-polarized. They seem to be getting more and more polarized. So do I have a great deal of hope that everyone might suddenly come to their senses and recognize that we have a representative democracy and the will of the people should be represented in the House of Representatives, as Sarah was saying? I mean, my confidence in that is relatively low at this point.
0: I fear we live in a moment where everyone justifies doing the thing they know is wrong because of a crisis, right? I've heard this from Democrats justifying voting for Graham Plattner after a decade of saying, you know, Republicans absolutely have sold their principles out to vote for Donald Trump.
1: This is the main Democratic Senate candidate, we should say, who has the tattoo that's incredibly offensive and looks like a Nazi symbol that he's been talking about. But yeah, go on.
0: And, you know, went on a neo-Nazi podcast in January, has said things about women and sexual assault that would make Donald Trump blush. But the idea that I hear from them is, yeah, but if it comes down to the Senate majority, you're damn right I'm going to vote for him. And it's like, really, it profit a man nothing to sell his soul for the whole world, but for the Senate majority? And this is what you heard from Republicans when they were voting for Donald Trump in 2016. Well, this is for a Supreme Court seat. Democrats will pack the Supreme Court. This is for, you know, X, Y, or Z that's on the line in this election. So I can put my principles on the back burner because this is a crisis, because I have to in this case, because the other side would do it. And both sides are equally susceptible to this, but refuse to believe that they themselves are. And boy, the partisan gerrymandering has brought that to the fore, right? Partisan gerrymandering is bad, but if we have to do it, we have to do it because they're doing it. And then both sides just ride that all the way. And that's where we are.
1: My only pushback is call me if you actually see Donald Trump ever blush over something. But we can talk about that later.
0: It's an orangish blush, David.
1: Yeah. The real-time implications of what is happening, though, are clear. They're not hiding somewhere. I mean, when Louisiana postponed its congressional primaries this weekend, tens of thousands of mail-in ballots were already turned in. And the governor, Jeff Landry, this was his response to this on 60 Minutes.
3: Voting was already happening. As we sit here right now, more than 45,000 ballots have been returned. What happens to those?
4: Oh, those ballots are discarded, and those voters will vote again in November.
3: You say that like it's not a big deal.
4: Well, it's not a big deal. It's not my fault. Go, if anybody has a grievance, take it to the United States Supreme Court.
1: I mean, just discard the ballots and it's not a big deal. I mean, Sarah, I just like the argument of...
0: That's ridiculous.
1: The argument of the governor here and Republicans in Louisiana is the Supreme Court has now established a different legal precedent, and those districts that were drawn under the Voting Rights Act are no longer constitutional, right? So their argument would be, we have to respond in this moment. I'm not agreeing with that. I'm just saying that's essentially their argument, right?
0: Yeah. I mean, look, Louisiana sort of gets a pass here. If you remember how this started, they originally drew one majority minority district. A judge told them that they couldn't draw only one. So then they drew two majority minority districts. Then a judge told them they couldn't do a racial gerrymander. And that's why they ended up at the Supreme Court, because they had dueling injunctions that left them with no maps at all. But that doesn't apply to Alabama. It doesn't apply to Florida or these other states that are just doing absolute shenanigans. And as Liz said, I mean, I'm in total agreement. It is a form of voter suppression in the sense that you don't know your congressman. How could you possibly have experienced whether he's good at constituent services or whether she has a voting record that you know much about at all if your congressman changed last week because your district changed? We should call that voter suppression.
1: You know, I want to finish by asking you both about something that you've talked about on the show before, Sarah, which is the Purcell principle. I mean, a legal doctrine where, you know, federal courts, you know, maybe shouldn't change rules too close to an election for fear of causing confusion. Like, Liz, it's like the problem has been established. Everyone knows what the problem could be. And yet here we are making the problem worse and causing absolute chaos for a lot of voters in a number of states in our country.
2: Yeah, I mean, I think that's an accurate characterization of what's happening. And I think, as I mentioned earlier, we would look to the Supreme Court to manage what's happening here. But they are relying on the Purcell principle to say that these unconstitutional maps should be allowed to stand. And would that be the case with a different partisan makeup on the Supreme Court? No, I don't think so. And so I don't feel like they're being neutral arbiters of the law here.
1: Sarah, is that fair? I mean, could the court have done something different here with this case, realizing that they might be going back on this very principle?
0: For reasons that are probably a little too in the weeds for most listeners, I don't think the Purcell principle applies to the Supreme Court's merits docket. This case has been at the Supreme Court for 18 months now.
1: Oh, interesting.
0: You have to do it at some point. And we don't want the Supreme Court to start releasing opinions based on political strategy. They release opinions when they're ready, like when they're done. We want them to stick to that. We don't want them to say, well, if we wait a month, then the maps would be set and the primary would be over. Or if we need to hurry this up because of X, Y, or Z. And the other, you know, legal thing worth knowing is it's sort of like if you stacked a bunch of negatives on top of each other. It's like not a double negative, but like a triple negative, quadruple negative sometimes. You have to pull out federal injunctions about these maps, basically federal courts saying no to the state, because the Purcell principle is about federal courts interfering in state law and state map making, which is what state legislatures are constitutionally tasked with doing. And so it says that federal courts can't basically mess with the state policy too close to an election. But in this case, where a bunch of the states had federal courts saying they weren't allowed to do something, the Purcell principle actually says you take those away. Anyway, I know that gets messy, but, you know, I read very closely the dissent from the Supreme Court's three liberal justices in the Alabama case. And we had a whole podcast on it over at Advisory Opinions, if you do want to get into the legal weeds. And the answer is, I don't really like this. I don't like what Alabama's doing. Their politicians should be making different decisions. But unfortunately, in this case, I think the Supreme Court applied the law correctly. And while the dissent, you know, makes some very good cases for why this is bad, again, applying the law, we send these cases back to the district court when there's a Supreme Court decision that changes the law.
1: Well, we want to hear what all of you think about this and everything else that we talk about on the show. We've got a community that you should join. It is the Left, Right, and Center Substack. 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And we really appreciate it. And Liz and Sarah and I are going to be back in just a moment. We're going to be talking about the hantavirus and whether our country is ready for the next public health crisis. You're listening to Left, Right, and Center.

0: All right, we're back again with Left, Right, and Center. Thanks for being here. I'm David Green, joined by Liz Bruenig on the left. She's a staff writer at The Atlantic, and Sarah Isger is here on the right. You know, somehow I think COVID feels like it happened 50 years ago and also just last week. Do you all feel that? This pandemic killed 7 million people around the world, altered how we live our lives during that time. And the pandemic left this lingering question, I think. Is our country ready for the next public health crisis? Well, enter hantavirus. Let me calm those nerves front and center here first. The World Health Organization says it is a low risk to the public and does not spread easily between human beings. So we are not staring in the face of another global pandemic, it sounds like at this point. But this week, passengers did disembark an international cruise ship where there was a hantavirus outbreak. The 18 people on board who live in the United States are back, and American authorities put them into quarantine for observation. This is something we're closely watching because even if this does quietly fade away, it is a test for how our government responds to an infectious disease. You know, right now, the government, I think, should be communicating with transparency, getting ahead of misinformation, which is a huge problem right now in our society, projecting calm. President Trump seemed pretty calm about this himself when he was speaking to reporters.
1: It seems like it is not easy to spread. In fact, it's in certain ways very hard to spread. It's been, we've lived with it for years, many years, and we think we're in very good shape.
0: Liz, is that the right tone and message to be delivering right now, do you think?
2: I do think that there's a lot of reason in it. And I do think that it is pretty legitimate for a leader to try to be realistic about expectations and to try to calm down public concern. Because as you were saying, we all went through this pandemic. It was pretty hellacious. It changed the world. It changed our lives. It created a lot of lasting political issues that we're still dealing with today. And I think everybody has a lot of PTSD from it. But by all accounts, it does seem like this is a different animal than COVID. For one thing, it's not novel. We know what we're dealing with. And there have been successful containment efforts in Latin America in the not too distant past. So I do think that at the moment, there's no need to be radically concerned. But when you look at how, for instance, Argentina has managed those outbreaks, you should begin to wonder if the United States would be capable of doing such a thing. And I'm afraid that it might not be.
0: Yeah, I think you're right. And Sarah, it's so interesting. Like we've talked even recently about how Donald Trump is such a chaos agent. Seeing him sort of send this message of calm right now, it's almost reassuring that he's going in that direction so far, I think.
3: This is actually one of the weaknesses of pluralistic societies, right? An inability to mobilize singularly around a threat. It's what China, you know, touts all the time, right? That they can move their entire country in whatever direction they want and nobody's allowed to dissent. And they're in America, like, look at them all flim-flamming around. Of course, our greatest weakness has proven our greatest strengths over time. We are the longest written constitution in the world for a reason. And when you see threats like World War II or World War I, it's sort of interesting. Like, we sort of live in the present where we look back and everything looks like, wow, they were so unified and look at them, you know, mobilize. That's not what it felt like in the moment. If you read, you know, sort of primary accounts of what the run up to World War II looked like, it was an incredibly partisan moment. FDR was a revolutionary president in terms of the use of executive power. And of course, staying more than two terms like George Washington had. People thought he, including Democrats at the time, thought he was a potential tyrant to destroy, you know, the American Constitutional Republic. I say all that because, like, nothing new under the sun in American history at this point. So, yes, we will be bad at mobilizing against a singular threat at the beginning until we're not anymore.
0: Well, I also, it's sort of the mobilizing question, but I've been thinking about, again, I'm glad that we have established that hantavirus is not currently looking like a threat that could be as awful as COVID was. But, like, we know that something like COVID can happen. And, you know, I think about, especially in this in these political times where there can be misinformation spread like wildfire, where science is questioned, you know, based on your own political beliefs. You know, during COVID, President Trump had his expert, Deborah Birx. I mean, both President Trump and President Biden had Anthony Fauci, who obviously became a lightning rod. Right now, we have the head of the National Institutes of Health, Jay Bhattacharya. He's also the acting head of the CDC, and this is him speaking to CNN recently.
4: To the American people, I say that the CDC has absolutely been working, you know, night and day to stay on top of this, to keep you safe from outbreaks like this. You want to moderate the response to the actual epidemiological threat, and so that's what we did with this hantavirus threat.
0: You know, I just think about what happened in COVID and it became so politicized. And someone like Anthony Fauci, who I always deeply respected and his resume and everything, became politically divisive. You know, if Bhattacharya were to become the spokesperson for the government during times like these, if they get worse, you know, I want to think about how he's performing right now. You know, he is someone who's already divided public health experts. Earlier this year, there was a CDC study about the effectiveness of the COVID vaccine. He canceled its publication, said it was inaccurate. Former CDC officials called the move, you know, pretty bewildering. So, you know, Liz, what do you take away right now from who we have in positions in this scientific community who would guide us as a country through a very difficult crisis if it comes to one?
2: You know, I think there are, as I was alluding to, a lot of downstream effects that came with COVID and the COVID response in the United States. And I think one of the effects was that we have an increasingly libertarian view of public health. People didn't like being told to wear masks. They didn't like being told to get the vaccine. They didn't like having to present their vaccine passports. And I think the response to that has been pretty wide ranging. And one of the places where you can see how COVID had a sort of acute effect on the libertarianization of public health is vaccine rates. Not just COVID vaccine rates, but childhood vaccine rates really dropped off after people had this kind of reaction to what they took to be draconian, but in my view, were never that draconian, limitations on public life that came along with trying to manage COVID. That drop-off in vaccination has also had a lot of downstream effects. The measles outbreaks that are happening around the country and that have taken the lives of many children are a direct result of those vaccine rate drop-offs. And I think you can trace it back to COVID. And because of that, I feel like we're not actually that well positioned to handle another major public health crisis.
3: So I agree with a lot of what Liz just said, except for her description as to why people feel more libertarian than they did. It's not because the government said they should wear masks exactly. It's because they felt lied to by so-called experts, and they don't trust them anymore. Public health experts told them they weren't allowed to go to church, but you were allowed to go to a casino. Public health experts said you couldn't gather in places outside, except if you were protesting for Black Lives Matter. That was a public health crisis itself that was larger than the public health crisis of COVID. So one public health crisis trumped another in terms of whether you could gather for that. You couldn't talk about the origins of COVID, according to the public health experts. And so they shut down conversations about that through the government threatening social media companies. That's why people stopped trusting these things. And I think that a lot of groups of experts lost a lot of their trust from the American public, not just public health experts, although we dunk on them the most, I think, because of the pandemic. And there hasn't been a lot of soul searching about that and about what to do to gain that public trust back. But here's where I totally agree with Liz. The consequences are going to be devastating. Not having children vaccinated against diseases that we eradicated or came close to eradicating decades ago, because these public health experts lost the trust of the American people. They need to get it back by not putting politics and partisan politics above what their actual expertise is supposed to be, and acknowledging when they don't know things instead of using that expertise to bully people into submission, which at the beginning of COVID, there was a whole lot we didn't know. I don't blame public experts for not knowing, but I do blame them for saying, because I am an epidemiologist, we do need to wear masks. It should have been, here's the best information we have, therefore we are recommending X, Y, or Z, but it was used as a bludgeon, it was often used in partisan fashion, and of course people weren't going to trust that moving forward.
0: You're listening to Left, Right, and Center from KCRW. We're talking about the hantavirus, which fortunately does not appear to be a global public health crisis, not moving in that direction, but kind of thinking about what the next public health crisis could look like in our country. And Liz, I'm really curious about some of what Sarah was just saying moments ago. You made the point that there's this libertarian response to a lot of the government's COVID policies, feeling like some of them were draconian measures. I think, Sarah, you even alluded to this. Like, I give some grace to public health experts for not knowing everything. I mean, they're reacting in a moment of utter crisis, trying to make the best decisions. But Liz, I do wonder if there are some lessons there, like if maybe some intellectual humility as part of the messaging could come across as less draconian and preachy and more, we're in this together, we are scientists, but like you, we're humans trying to do the right thing. This is what we think is best in this moment. We understand why it doesn't necessarily make sense to you in your life, but we're really trying here and we need you to do this.
2: Yeah, I mean, I think that Sarah is right about the politicization of the pandemic control measures, including sort of making allowances for people to gather outside if the political intent was deemed valid, as opposed to placing general limits and general guidance on gathering outside. I do think that played into why people had such a negative reaction to the COVID measures. Okay. And I do think some intellectual humility on behalf of the experts, not to mention a whole lot more coordination, because one of the issues with COVID was that it was novel, was that there was a lot of mixed information coming out and mixed messages coming out from the people who were in charge of managing our public health at the time. And so I think all of that sounds right. But on the other side of the ledger, you look at how Argentina has contained hantavirus outbreaks in the not so recent past. And it was through kind of semi-draconian measures. I mean, there was enforced month-long quarantines of entire villages. And they were pretty intense about it in a way that I feel like as the United States, we're not all that well equipped to be at this point, in part because of the downstream effects of COVID. Although so far, the people who have been brought back in the United States with potential exposure to hantavirus have been quarantined at hospitals that have biocontainment units. And so I am hopeful that those kinds of efforts can freeze this in place before it becomes a sort of human-to-human spreading phenomenon.
3: My only issue with what Liz just said is that the reason that we cannot quarantine entire villages is because we have individual rights in this country against the federal government doing exactly that. And again, greatest weakness, greatest strength. I just hope Americans come to understand that when there is this kind of threat, that individual rights are what we based a pluralistic country on. And at the same time, this is why choosing to be vaccinated is still important.
0: You know, I worry about, one, I think about the CDC, which has cut thousands of staffers over the past year. So if we're talking about serious conversations about getting the messaging right, there are just fewer people to be engaging in those conversations. And Sarah, I wonder about the intellectual humility that we're all talking about craving, but whether that actually exists inside this administration. Like, I think about President Trump nominating Erica Schwartz to lead the CDC. She's a doctor, former deputy surgeon general. And in contrast to the person who would be her boss, RFK Jr., she enthusiastically supports vaccines. Now, she's confirmed. I wonder how effective she could be dealing with a public health crisis. Could we have those conversations that are based on intellectual humility where she is saying, look, like, this is what needs to be done from my scientific experience? And would RFK Jr., would President Trump, like, listen and find a nuance crafted message? I'm not confident.
3: I'm not confident, but the last administration didn't fare particularly well in this either. And before that, if you remember at the very end of the Trump administration, when the vaccine was developed, one of the first people to come out and say that she didn't trust the vaccine because she didn't trust the president was Kamala Harris, a sitting U.S. senator who was about to be the vice president. She was the one who undermined the vaccine for partisan reasons. So again, this is like another story where I don't think there are good guys and bad guys. I think there's just bad guys who want partisan gain over public health. Maybe I'm too libertarian in this moment, but I think it's worth emphasizing America's individual rights for people because it is unique among nations. It's why we have a First Amendment that's so different than any other country. And that means we have a lot of dumb speech out there, speech that I hate, that I disagree with at the top of my lungs. But my God, I'm proud that we allow this speech in this country. And if you want to be able to quarantine villages of people, so to speak, then you need to be willing to commit anyone with mental health issues or someone who's homeless perpetually. All of that we got rid of because we don't want to treat people as groups, as threats. We instead give everyone due process of law. And there's downsides to that, but my God, let's appreciate the upsides.
0: Liz, what you know, Sarah keeps bringing up the quarantining villages and how it's in contrast to kind of who we are as a country with individual rights. Like, how do you find that balance, if it's even possible, to take measures like that in a country like ours?
2: The problem with pandemics or with epidemics or with any kind of rapidly spreading disease, and the hantavirus is no joke. I mean, it has a 20% to 50% mortality rate. That's a lot more serious than COVID. The issue there is that we have this great respect for individual rights, and there's much to be admired there and much beautiful about that. On the other hand, when you're dealing with human-to-human transmission, someone's individual right to be out and about in public while carrying hantavirus begins to abut your right to be out in public and not contract hantavirus. So I think the government is in this difficult position of having to manage everyone's individual rights when those are in conflict with one another.
0: All right, Sarah and Liz and I are going to come back and talk about another story that deals with health, and that is the junk food lobby in Washington, D.C. right now. 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

0: All right, we are back again with Left, Right, and Center. I'm David Green with Sarah Isger here on the right and Liz Bruning on the left. She's a staff writer at The Atlantic. You know, we've talked a lot on the show, including today, about what Congress is actually doing these days. But, you know, rest assured, they are standing up for our right to eat junk food, candy, soda, all of it. I don't know. Maybe they like the stuff themselves, and God forbid there'd ever be hypocrites on Capitol Hill. Maybe it's that the food and beverage industry, though, has ratcheted up its lobbying efforts, spending $113 billion since President Trump returned to office. That is according to Politico. This has been a real downer for HHS Secretary Robert F. Kennedy Jr. and his MAHA movement. They want to stop government food assistance programs from buying unhealthy foods, ban certain food dyes, ensure that schools are serving healthy dining options. Congress has mostly said, eh. So has MAHA's vow to remake food in America just been a bunch of empty calories? Sarah, do you see a reason to defend junk food?
1: I've always been a crunchy con, David.
0: Like, a crunchy con. I love that term.
1: Yeah, crunchy con is a little different than MAHA. Like, I was sort of a, you know, Whole Foods going tofu eating, green smoothie drinking type. MAHA, it's different, but they are still a minority within the Republican Party and, of course, kind of originated in the fringes of the Democratic Party and have moved over to join the Republican Party. So, look, you got to give new coalitions time to build up all of their infrastructure. This is true regardless of what the issue is. So give MAHA time to build its infrastructure and see if it can co-opt the Republican Party. This will but be the first battle for them. Whether they win or lose in the end, a little hard to say. It kind of depends whether they can build their coalition. This is like political science at its most fun when parties are realigning, when coalitions are starting to build, and we sort of get to go back to, like, you know, the Big Bang or something and watch as the dark matter grows.
0: Liz, let me ask you, is the kind of coalition building and a kind of long game like that that Sarah's talking about, bringing together people from sort of different parts of the political aisle to stand up for kids and healthy eating, is it possible? Question one. And also, do you care?
2: Well, so I'm also going to come out of the left field here. I'm not a crunchy con. I'm sort of a treat-loving leftist. I am a creature of suburbia. I love Captain Crunch, Sour Patch Kids.
1: You're disgusting, Liz.
0: I'm with you. I'm with you on those two specifically. Sour Patch Kids and Captain Crunch, like those, that was my cereal growing up. Like that, don't take that away from me.
2: No, absolutely. I put it on ice cream. I put it on frozen yogurt.
0: Oh, so good.
2: It's great
0: so
2: stuff.
0: Good.
2: It's beautiful to me. At the same time, the Farm Bill, for instance, is a massive subsidy program for corn and soy, and these become high fructose corn syrup and feed for factory farms. And so there's definitely, you know, an element of regulatory capture here where big ag and big food have a lot of control of the politics of how we eat. And to the degree that MAHA is about trying to build coalitions that can push back on that and resist that, I think that that is, you know, potentially a good thing. I just think that MAHA comes with a lot of baggage that is not about better nutrition, is not about lowering obesity rates and rates of diabetes and rates of chronic disease. It's about, for instance, low vaccine adherence and raw milk. And so I think there's a lot there that makes sense and a lot there for somebody on the left to admire. But I do think that in part because of polarization and in part because MAHA has to build coalitions on the right, it comes along with a lot of problems.
0: You know, we've talked a lot today and often about how our politics can seem really messed up these days with things like redistricting and everything we've seen and Congress not doing its job and voting being a mess. And one thing I will say that I do love about our show is when people reach out and are just sort of seeking a conversation about how they should deal with a moment like this from both sides of the political aisle, which I think is awesome. So I want to turn to one listener question who is dealing with an identity crisis and wanted our advice.
3: Hey, LRC. I'm Jack calling from the University of Oklahoma. I turned 18 last May, and my first big elections are coming up this November. I'm a registered independent, but I have a hard time defending my choice to be one. I'm told that I'm throwing my vote away, You all talk about how more people are becoming independents, but what does that mean? So in short, who am I politically?
0: Sarah, can you help Jack answer the question who he is politically and how he should handle this moment?
1: Jack, welcome to the fight I have with all of my coworkers. Jack is on the side of David French, for instance. David French believes he should vote for the candidate he actually wants to win. And that's not throwing your vote away. That's democracy. And that's how it's supposed to work in an election. Because if everyone just votes for one of the two candidates, you're proving the point, right? That those are the only candidates that can win. That's a smart take. David is a smart guy. I will say that, like, maybe the political operative in me is just a little bit more, I'd like to think of it as realistic, that, yep, one of these two candidates is going to win, and I would like my vote to be for the person who I actually believe will be in office, or to vote against the person, you know, whatever. But, like, this is the vote. So it depends, Jack, which team you want to be on, mine or David French's. I think they are both completely reasonable, principled, smart teams to be on, but they are different ways of looking at politics.
0: Liz, is Jack throwing his vote away by being an independent?
2: Votes are expressive. I understand the impulse to want to throw your vote behind someone who has a reasonable chance of winning, but throwing your vote behind someone who doesn't win, but building up those numbers for independents can be a corrective to the parties that you decide not to vote for. It gives them information about how pleased or displeased people are with what they're offering. And it can make a difference in how elections go for them. And they should be wary of that. They should be interested in what independents are thinking. And if you don't identify as an independent and don't cast independent votes, then I think you're also foregoing something that is within your power as a voter. In terms of political identity, I mean, I think of myself as a dedicated two-party hater. Right. I mean, I'm not emotionally attached to the left party, even though I am a left person myself, because there is a lot to be frustrated by for a left person going on with the Democratic Party. So I don't think you're being ridiculous or immature to maintain your suspicions and your displeasure with the two parties that are available to you. The two-party monopoly is a hard thing to live with, and it's not very democratic.
1: Totally agree with everything Liz said. That is 100% right. I mean, I'm a conservative who doesn't belong to the right-wing party, obviously. But one other thing that we didn't talk about, is he talking about not being able to vote in a primary because he lives in a closed primary state? That is unacceptable, Jack. Register for one of the political parties if you're going to be shut out of the primary process, because that's where these decisions are getting made. And don't let labels prevent you from having your voice heard in those primaries.
0: So you're saying he can be an independent, but he should register for one party to take part in the primary in primary season. That's important.
1: Yes, if that's required in your state.
0: I mean, I just want to say, like, whoever's telling you that you're throwing your vote away, Jack, I hope they're saying it like not in a preachy kind of way, like you're a jerk. I just would say, like, you don't have to make the same decision in every election season. Like, you can think about what's important to you. Maybe there's one candidate who really inspires you and you as an independent want to vote for them. Even if some people say you're throwing your vote away, there might be another election that comes and you're like, you know what? I'm an independent, but I've got to vote for the Republican or the Democrat here because there's an issue that means a lot to me and my community. So I don't think it has to be binary.
1: Being a swing voter is a powerful thing to be.
0: Yeah, very powerful. One other listener, Sarah, on a recent show, you made the case for increasing the size of Congress beyond 435 seats. And several listeners, like Tim here, said that they wanted to hear a little more from you.
4: My name is Tim Coulter. I live in Los Angeles. With so much talk about gerrymandering lately, what I'm not hearing is a good discussion about expanding the number of seats in the House. We haven't added more seats in over 100 years. 750,000 constituents is too many. How do we address this? The benefit of representation for smaller communities seems definitely worth it.
1: So about 100 years ago, Congress passed a law setting the number of seats at 435. There's a pretty good argument that that law was unconstitutional, actually, because the Constitution says how many each representative will represent roughly, but nevertheless, here we are. That means that we could just repeal that law from Congress, and that would revert back to the constitutional standard of having that sort of maxed out number of constituents you can have in a district. Something pretty easy to do. You just need half the votes in the House and, you know, the filibuster-proof majority in the Senate right now. How it would work in a like a logistical sense, you would not be able to fit all of the members in the House of Representatives that we currently have. That's a problem. I don't really have a good solution for it. But then again, how much work are these guys actually doing in the chamber itself? God knows they're not listening to each other debate anymore. So I'm willing to deal with those problems as they come, the logistical ones. The legal ones are incredibly easy. And then there's the political democratic changes that would come from that. I'm a conservative. I don't like change. I like the status quo, and I like things to be changed incrementally when we do need to change them. I'm a Chesterton's fence kind of girl, but I feel like I have studied this fence, and this fence is stupid. So Chesterton's fence kind of girls sometimes do still want to take down the fence.
0: Tim, Jack, great questions. I hope you all keep them coming. We love hearing from you. If you have a question and want to send it in, just record a voice memo. Keep it to around 30 seconds or so. Tim, Jack, you did great with that. Maybe we'll play it on the show. You can send that voice memo to us at lrc@kcrw.org, lrc@kcrw.org. Just drop your first name, if you don't mind, where you're calling from, and maybe you'll hear us take up your question on the show. All right, Liz Bruning, Sarah Isger, thank you so much for doing the show. Really, it was a great conversation. I am sitting in the studio with Jill Smejo from KCRW because we want to take a couple minutes to just talk about the work that we're doing here at KCRW on Left, Right, and Center, and also the role that hopefully you can play in supporting us. Jill, tell us more.
5: 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And I think in 2026, that is a pretty radical act. It's a space for people that are curious enough and humble enough to listen to the other side. And the space is only possible because KCRW is truly independent. And it's fueled by 50,000 individuals that step up and say, you know what, today I'm going to go to kcrw.com/give. I'm going to give $100 a month, $20 a month, whatever is significant to me, because I'm creating a world where this discourse exists. And it's so rare. And to me, something else that's really special about supporting KCRW is it's a vote for hope. I mean, David, you've done this for so long. You've covered this fragmented political climate that we're in. I mean, what about Left, Right, and Center and KCRW gives you hope?
0: It actually, we just heard a question from one of our listeners who's 18 years old, really confused about this political environment, you know, told us that he's a registered independent and, you know, his friends have been saying to him, like, you're wasting your vote. And he was just, he wanted to reach out and have a conversation about his role as a voter and as a human being. Mm-hmm. There are just no places where you can actually be vulnerable and ask a question like that, except for, you know, a place like this. And I think of this show, I hope, as a community with our audience where we're just trying to work through the day's news and politics together. And I think when I think of KCRW, like a community that just, That word comes to me all the time. And so when you're supporting KCRW, you're supporting a community that you can be a part of and be entertained and, you know, and be informed, but also be engaged and like really work through hard stuff together. And I think you're right. Like in this world, there are just fewer and fewer places that can provide that space.
5: Yeah, absolutely. The cool thing about when you support KCRW is you're actually taking an action to create the world you want to live in, a place where we can disagree without destroying each other, and supporting a place in American media where that still happens. And KCRW is very uniquely that place. And we don't do this very often, but we are asking you to stop what you're doing right now. Go to kcrw.com/give. Don't let any more time get away from you, because it might feel like a small thing, but your impact is enormous. And one of the beautiful things I love about this and talking about community is there might be people listening, of course there are, that can't support right now. They're not in a financial position to do so. do so. But if you are a person of means, think about the fact that you are providing the service for free to those of us in our community that can't afford to make a donation to KCRW. So if it's $100 a month, you're a VIP here. Thank you. If it's $20 a month, that's significant. Thank you so much. It is just as important. What we're asking you to do is just take this moment and go to kcrw.com/give.
0: Yeah, kcrw.com/give. And I agree with you, Jill. I mean, it's don't let time pass. You're listening to Left, Right, and Center right now. It'll take 5 minutes. Give whatever you possibly can. And we promise to keep the conversation going and keep all this great content coming your way and building this community that we can all be part of together. One more time, that is kcrw.com/give. I'm in the studio with Jill Smejo from KCRW. Jill, it is always good to see you. We are in this community together. Also want to thank the great team who put this show together every single week. Left, Right, and Center is produced by Leo Duran. Our executive producer is Arnie Seipel. The show is recorded and mixed by Nick Lamponi. Todd M. Simon composed our theme music. Left, Right, and Center is a co-production of KCRW and Fearless Media. We're distributed by PRX. I'm David Green. We will be back next week for more Left, Right, and Center. 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

0: The 250th anniversary of the Declaration of Independence is around the corner. Are we excited yet?
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5: Interpretations of American history have been contentious from the outset. We should, you know, as we say, have argument without end.
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6: Live from NPR News in Washington, I'm Nora Rahm. Voters in Louisiana are casting ballots today. Races for the U.S. House of Representatives were postponed after Governor Jeff Landry canceled them following a Supreme Court ruling that the state's maps were unconstitutional. The Gulf States newsroom's Drew Hawkins reports Senate primaries are on the ballot.
7: Senator Bill Cassidy is running against two Republicans. One, State Treasurer John Fleming, once served as Deputy Chief of Staff for President Trump. And another, Representative Julia Letlow, who's been endorsed by Trump. At a campaign event in Lafayette, Louisiana earlier this week, Cassidy brushed aside concerns Republican voters may have over his vote to impeach President Trump in 2021.
8: So if somebody wants to be stuck in the past, I can't help that.
7: Cassidy says he's focused on advancing Trump's agenda, touting several bills he helped write that the president signed. For NPR News, I'm Drew Hawkins in New Orleans.
6: A rally is being held in Montgomery, Alabama, in support of voting rights. Mayor Stephen Reed welcomed the marchers.
9: Welcome to the place where it all started. 1955, the birthplace of the modern civil rights movement.
6: After the Supreme Court further limited the Voting Rights Act, several southern states moved to redraw congressional maps. The Nigerian government says its armed forces took part in a U.S.-led operation that killed the second-in-command of ISIS. NPR's Jewel Bright reports.
10: A spokesperson for the Nigerian military says ISIS global second-in-command, Abu Bilal al-Minuki, and several of his commanders were killed in a joint U.S.-Nigerian airstrike on his compound in northeast Nigeria. Al-Minuki was the most senior ISIS commander in West Africa and the Sahel, and the State Department branded him a specially designated global terrorist in 2023. The operation comes several months after U.S. forces carried out airstrikes on ISIS targets in Nigeria, following claims by the Trump administration of targeted attacks on Christians. Drew Bright, NPR News, Lagos.
6: A court in western Iran says it's seizing the assets and property for more than 120 people for collaborating with Iran's enemies. NPR's Emily Fang has more.
11: At least 500 Iranians now, some outside the country, have been notified that their assets are being seized by Iran's government for collaboration, a term defined loosely. Some Iranians say they've received text messages saying talking to foreign media is tantamount to collaboration. Iranian academic Ali Sharifi Zarchi is one of those Iranians whose home and two apartments have been seized.
12: It might seem very strange in the U.S., in the Europe, that somebody tells, okay, your property is just simply taken by the government because of a few tweets. In the Islamic Republic behavior, it's very normal.
11: He had earlier written a post on social media criticizing Iran's former supreme leader. Emily Fang, NPR News.
6: This is NPR News in Washington. The largest commuter rail system in North America is shut down. About 3,500 workers at the Long Island Railroad in New York went on strike early this morning. Much of North America will get to experience the lights of Aurora Borealis this weekend. NPR's Alana Wise reports the lights will be most visible in Canada and the northern U.S.
13: Brilliant splashes of green, purple, and pink are expected to streak the night sky, and a rare treat for some stargazers. The beauty of the display belies the chaos behind it. The phenomenon is caused by energized particles colliding with atoms in the Earth's atmosphere. The effect, the streaky, colorful, psychedelic display of the northern lights. Canada and the northern U.S. will have the best view of the lights, but they can be seen from up to 1,000 kilometers away. Some of the states with the best views include Alaska, Wisconsin, Montana, and Maine. The best times to see the light display are just after sunset or just before sunrise. The lights are not visible during the day. Alana Wise, NPR News.
6: The Preakness Stakes takes place this evening, the second jewel in horse racing's Triple Crown. It's being held at Laurel Park in Maryland, a nearly 115-year-old track hosting for the first time. Its usual home, Pimlico, is being renovated. There is no clear favorite this year, with six horses opening at odds of 8-1 or shorter. And there will be no Triple Crown winner this year. Golden Tempo, who won the Kentucky Derby, isn't running. I'm Nora Rahm, NPR News in Washington.
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0: Welcome to The New Yorker Radio Hour. I'm David Remnick. Guess what? The 250th anniversary of the Declaration of Independence is nearly upon us. And to think about this occasion and what it means, I've asked Jill Lepore to join us. Jill's been a staff writer at The New Yorker for many years, and just this month, she won the Pulitzer Prize for her book, We the People, A History of the U.S. Constitution. Jill Lepore is a professor of history and law at Harvard University, and she's our host for today's program.
4: Way back in the 1930s, in the dark days of the Great Depression, with democracy on the rocks, the U.S. government hired more than 6,000 out-of-work writers for something called the Federal Writers Project. They brought on all kinds of writers, from newspaper reporters to playwrights, anybody who used to make some kind of a living by writing and couldn't anymore. Ralph Ellison, Saul Bellow, Zora Neale Hurston, John Cheever, Richard Wright, they all got involved. Studs Terkel, too. He got his start at the Federal Writers Project. The government sent those writers out all over the country to talk to people, to listen to people, to chronicle American life. The project's folklore editor, Benjamin Botkin, said he wanted to turn the streets, the stockyards, and the hiring halls into literature. The idea that documenting ordinary lives was important was part of how Americans in the 1930s saved democracy at home. So this year, the 250th anniversary of the founding of the United States, I got really interested in what a project like that might find out today. We're going to hear that later. But I've also been really curious about what Americans thought about the state of the country 50 years ago, the bicentennial.
16: Revolution, that's what it means.
17: Well, it's just a celebration of 200 years. Lots of work and...
4: I came across this film deep in the National Archives. It's called The Birthday Party. It was commissioned by the National Park Service, which hired a documentary

0: 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Of all the options you have for information, music, and a connection to the world, you chose KCRW today for a reason. 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
1: Pipes, women with long straight hair parted in the middle, young guys with really, really long hair and beards or afros, there are bell bottoms and beads. And the thing is, America at 250 seems now, to a lot of people, to me anyway, it seems like a mess. In a piece I wrote for the magazine this winter, I called the 250th a goat rodeo, and I stand by that. But the bicentennial had kind of the same vibe. A lot of the people you can hear in this birthday party film, and not just the countercultural types, they just weren't too head up about America at 200.
2: For me, it doesn't have any real significant meaning. I mean, what's the difference between 199 years or 201 years?
3: In many ways, the bicentennial is just being fabricated.
4: If at the time of the bicentennial, we still have, 8% unemployment, I can't see any reason to go around patting ourselves on the back for having just survived two centuries. We have a long way to go, baby, as Billie Jean King might have paraphrased it.
1: So what do you hear there?
5: I hear a couple of things. One is a critique that was made about the bicentennial, which is that it had become commercialized. And I think also a deep sense of uncertainty about how you're supposed to act in a moment like that.
1: Beverly Gage is a professor of history at Yale. In researching her new book, This Land is Your Land, Gage went out on the road a few years ago, trying to figure out how this country tells the story of its own past. I really wanted to talk to her about this bicentennial film.
5: So is, like any birthday or big marker, is it just a sort of fake occasion? And also, how do you relate to a country that... I actually think it's kind of remarkable that it lasted 200 and then 250 years. So I would not agree with the commenter who was saying, what's the big deal? But nonetheless, how to relate to and maybe even celebrate a country about which you feel profoundly ambivalent.
6: The bicentennial, I think it could be a very profitable thing for business here in Washington.
7: Well, it's a bad time, I think, to have it. So I really don't know. What we have to gain by it.
2: Well, after Watergate, the morale of the country's low. Maybe if we could inject some national spirit back into the country, it would do a lot of good.
5: I loved the comment that the bicentennial was coming at a really inconvenient time.
1: we ought
5: to reschedule, which I think a lot of people feel about 2026 too.
1: I think that woman was basically my aunt,
5: The other thing that strikes me is that there are not more convenient moments in history. And one of the things that you can see reflected in that clip is how persistent the anxiety that the country is in decline, that it's flying apart, that you are living at the worst moment. In fact, one of the opening images of the book is this famous, you can tell me, apocryphal or true, moment with Ben Franklin after the Constitutional Convention when he says, hey, that sun on the back of George Washington's chair, is the sun rising or setting on the republic that we've created? So at the very moment that the Constitution has been created, there's this anxiety. Are we making progress or are we already in decline? And so you can certainly hear that in the 70s. Now, I think there are particular things about our moment that make those concerns acute in a different way, but they are almost constant in the story of this country.
1: There are also some bits in this film of a kind of anguished account of American progress. There's another clip

0: I think from this lady that I think of as my aunt with the blue glasses.
1: And another thing, we have the different nationality problems, the different color problems. However, we have begun to accept some of it, I think.
2: There's a lot of divisions here in the United States. It used to be called the melting pot. And I don't know what's happening here. You know, maybe the compounds are beginning to separate again, and the people of the United States are diverging again. So, like, if they're going to do anything rather than celebrating, I think it's the time to start implementing all the things they have on paper, getting it out into the streets.
3: If some people that are in power right now would sort of reconstruct quickly what took place in 1776 and what the colonies wanted, these are what the minorities sometimes want.
0: Is that optimism? Do you hear optimism there?
4: I do to some degree. But what I see there is something that I wonder how much we have of anymore, which is a willingness to think about a moment like the Bicentennial as an opportunity. A whole range of different movements, but especially movements of social change, social progress, used to seize upon the symbols, the stories of the founding of American national identity. The early women's rights advocates, the abolitionists, were so engaged with these questions about the meaning of the Declaration, the meaning of the Constitution, what it is that the country ought to be, could be, has been.
0: Is it not the case that the Tea Party movement or the No Kings movement are engaged in that kind of work?
4: Right. I think that those are great examples and great counterexamples.
0: So I want to turn to one last clip from the Bicentennial film, this young, long-haired guy in a jean jacket and big mirrored shades.
5: I don't know. Maybe progress is regress. I think we've done already enough, enough buildings and enough covering the earth with concrete and destroyed enough of nature already that maybe progress is regress. I don't know.
4: He really captures a moment in history, the sensibility of the mid-70s.
0: Yeah, how so?
4: You can just see the force of all of these movements and incredible cultural changes that had happened over a relatively short period of time, right? He has a counterculture vibe. He has an environmentalist vibe. He's questioning all the big narratives. You can tell from the pacing of his voice that he may also be shaped by certain things that he has himself imbibed in recent years. I don't want to
0: cast aspersions. That's a very delicate way of saying his sobriety or suggested. So, as a person who has been exploring the implications of this moment, the 250th anniversary of the country, now for a few years on the road, in classrooms, what is your July 4th plan?
4: New Haven does actually incredible fireworks every 4th of July. Also, maybe not for the 4th itself, but I want to go to D.C. because there's going to be this wild thing called the Great American State Fair going on that the administration is putting on the Mall. And I'm actually quite curious to see what that's going to look like. I'm sure I won't love all of the history on display there, but I do like that something is happening in this moment. So the energy behind it isn't bad, even though I'm not sure how I'm going to be able to engage the execution.
0: Hey, man, progress is regress, you know?
4: That's the way to engage.
0: Beverly Gage is a professor of history at Yale University. Her books include G-Man, a biography of J. Edgar Hoover, and This Land is Your Land.
6: I'd like to see the Bicentennial deal with the kind of future I think we're going to have, and I think it's going to be a sort of troubled future.
0: We're going to talk about that future in a moment. I'm Jill Lepore, and this is the New Yorker Radio Hour. 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

0: This is the New Yorker Radio Hour, and I'm Jill Lepore. I'm a staff writer for the magazine, and I wrote an essay about the Declaration of Independence for the New Yorker's special issue called America at 250. And that's our theme for today's program also, America at 250. The MAGA movement has put a lot of attention on America's past. So has the Black Lives Matter movement. It's a big and often pretty heated argument, and most historians aren't really in that argument. Most of us are just watching. But that argument raises vital questions about the role historians play in public life. American history, like any history, is full of beauty and also tragedy. Have historians got the mix right? I wanted to talk about this war over America's past with Jelani Cobb, who, like me, is both a historian and a journalist. And we're also pretty close in age. We were both kids during the bicentennial.
1: One of the things that stands out to me was that Richard Pryor released an album that year, which we totally cannot even say the name of, but it is bicentennial, insert racial epithet here.
0: Yeah.
1: Where he goes in on kind of the contradictions of the founding and race and slavery and kind of prime targets, exemplifying particular contradictions in the founding of the country.
0: I listened to this Gil Scott-Heron piece called Bicentennial Blues.
1: Oh, wow. Yeah.
0: Yeah, like it's some good rhymes about the state of our country.
2: The blues is grown, but not the home. The blues is grown, but the country has not. The blues remembers everything the country forgot. It's a bicentennial year. And the blues is celebrating a birthday. And it's the bicentennial blues.
0: It seems to me that so much about this moment this year goes right to the core of the questions that have animated so much of your work, both as a journalist and as a historian. And yet it's also just kind of just such a messy moment.
1: But at the same time, it seems like this is a moment where we're least likely to embrace particular kinds of messiness. And what I mean by that is, you know, we saw earlier this year the federal government, you know, attempt to remove the plaques from the president's house in Philadelphia that talked about the history of slavery in the early republic and people who were enslaved at that site. We've had this kind of contentious discussion about American greatness, you know, anchored in the Make America Great Again rhetoric that we've seen from Donald Trump. But the problem with that kind of sanitized approach to history, at least in my estimation, is that it prevents you from getting to the things that actually are the basis of a claim for greatness in saying, you know, out of this incredibly flawed founding moment, there are people who across generations and across centuries engage in the work, often at the cost of their own lives, of trying to push the country in a more democratic direction. And I don't know that we're going to get that particular conversation this year.
0: You know, we've been reading a lot about the kinds of erasures, deletions, suppression, censorship that's going on all over the country, but largely through institutions that are under the influence or control of the national government, like the National Park Service. There's a really kind of amazing organization called Save Our Signs that's been going around taking photos of signs and making a big archive of them online. How much of an effect will that have? Like, do you think, what's the tale of those changes?
1: I think that people are right to be concerned. You know, the president also said that he thought that the Smithsonian African American Museum focused too much on how terrible slavery was, which is an astounding kind of thing to say, especially if you recognize that the impetus for the American Revolution are offenses that are categorically less than kidnapping, raping, and enslaving, bondage of people. And so it's an astounding thing for someone to say. And at the same time, I feel like you can't unring a bell that generations of historians have done so much work to increase the public consciousness, to increase the availability of access to this kind mm-hmm. of information, that ultimately it would be very difficult to sanitize those kinds of things now. There's an astounding array of books, documentaries, private museums.
0: You can't unring the bell, not even the Liberty Bell.
1: Not even the Liberty Bell.
0: I think the short film that the Trump administration's mm-hmm. America 250 Commission had projected onto the Washington Monument over the winter, which is a story of American history, is a good proxy for the version of American history that the mm-hmm. the federally funded celebration intends to proffer. And as a historian, I find it somewhat bewildering.
1: That film was really interesting. It was strange and demoralizing in a particular way, but also strange.
0: Yeah.
1: And it was almost like historical trolling. They gerrymandered the founding to include Christopher Columbus.
0: Yeah.
1: And I think that was just an attempt to critique people on the left who have associated Columbus's arrival in the Western Hemisphere with the subsequent tides of warfare and genocide and all the other kinds of things that happened, you know, in the wake of 1492. And him being kind of removed, and also the idea that you can discover a place where there are already people living.
0: There is no land acknowledgement in this film.
1: Well, there is a land acknowledgement. It's the acknowledgement that Columbus landed.
0: Yeah, so. There's a lot of providentialism in it. And in a way, it seemed to me a little bit like, you know, George Bancroft, the 19th century historian, right? He has this providentialist account of the history of the United States that's written in the 1830s. But it's really the manifesto for Manifest Destiny, right?
1: Sure.
0: Like this, we're fated to expand across the continent, and that was his agenda, and this is our God-given right. But then it has kind of tacked onto it, like a Marc Andreessenism or like a Muskism. It's like a like a technology boosting. Like that's also like it. We are fated by our providential God to go to Mars. Like that's kind of
1: right. Yeah, yeah. I mean, presidents and presidential administrations have had their preferred versions of history for a long time. But they did tend to leave it in the hands of historians, where this seems very much like a kind of made-to-order political speech.
0: So who does get to tell the story then this year? I mean, I was thinking, you know, you and I have this weird thing in common, which is that we're both trained as academic scholars mm-hmm. of history, and we also work as journalists. You're at the mm-hmm. pinnacle of that profession as dean of the Columbia School of Journalism. So I'm wondering if you think about this moment differently in your capacity as a historian.
1: The historian part of me is very interested in how this fits into other kind of commemorative moments. And, you know, it occurred to me that it was like, oh, okay, this is the only president who's been impeached twice. He's a wildly polarizing figure. But then I look back to 1976, and those July 4th celebrations were presided over by Gerald Ford, who was not elected president or vice president, and had controversially pardoned, you know, Richard Nixon. And so there was that. In 1876, Ulysses S. Grant tacks on his comments about the nation's centennial to a State of the Union address. He went on and on about the kind of industrial progress and mm-hmm. the amount of railroads that, and he was like, oh, also the bondsmen are now free. But he goes on, he's really into like what we would have called GNP, you know, in our time.
0: Mm-hmm.
1: But the country is still bleeding from the wounds mm-hmm. of the Civil War. So I think that none of these moments are really kind of picture perfect in that way. They just emerge, and then we kind of look at them through the lens of what's going on around us right now.
0: But you know what's so interesting about what you say about the centennial is I think of that celebration as really forward-looking. It really was a celebration of American ingenuity and technical mm-hmm. and industrial growth. And it was very forward-looking, almost a kind of like, what is the century of the future going to be?
1: Mm-hmm.
0: And I think the bicentennial was kind of mixed in that regard. People didn't really want to look back except at the costumes, but there was a sense, you know, Ford had given that speech when he took the oath of office, our long national nightmare has come to an end, right? Watergate, Pentagon Papers, Vietnam, these things are behind us. Sure, the recession, but there was, by 76, some sense of maybe it's worth looking forward. But what I think is odd about this 2026 moment and the Make America Great Again movement's relationship to it is that the future almost seems to be only found in the past. I mean, it's a really, there's no reason for America 250 not to be a futuristic, like our version of the Jetsons, let's look ahead to the next 250 years. What are we going to be doing in space or whatever? But it seems almost uniquely obsessed with the past.
1: It does. That curious absence is partly a product of Donald Trump himself, because rhetorically, he hasn't been really the kind of president that says, you know, we're going to cure cancer, as Nixon and Obama, you know, both did, or we're going to go to the moon, or we're going to go. I mean, there's, you know, the kind of occasional passing reference to these things, but that's not what you associate with him. You really associate him with much more of a kind of grievance politic about where we have gone in the past 50 years or so. What I usually refer to as a nostalgiocracy.
0: Bring back coal.
1: Right.
0: Right.
1: Why? Like, what is our attachment to coal? Like, I mean, if we have an industry that can replace coal, and why do we specifically want, internal combustion engines?
0: But I want to ask you, though, I'm really fascinated by what you label as historical trolling, because I think that's spot on. But I also wonder how you respond to the notion that that is a reaction to essentially a kind of historical trolling on the left, or what people on the right would feel is like, you know, this kind of woke progressive who insisted that we have land acknowledgments and talk about white fragility and adopt, you know, this new ethnic studies curriculum, or, you know, whatever list of things might be on that list of grievances. And that there was an over-rotation in that direction that was as top-down, not from the office of the president, but from cultural elites, coastal elites, and that the particular emphasis of the America 250 administration's commission is an attempt to rotate back to some norm.
1: You know what I think? I think it's really interesting because, as you very well know, like, interpretations of American history have been contentious from the outset. And, you know, there are wildly divergent ideas about what even the American Revolution meant. At first, there's the kind of idea that it's this incredible leap forward for human freedom, and then, you know, another generation of historians, progressive historians, see it as purely a capitalist land grab, essentially, that benefits the landed aristocracy. And I think that is great, and that's healthy that we debate, you know, what these things mean. And so I think that we have to make room for a divergence of opinions while upholding the same sorts of intellectual standards that the historical profession has benefited from and relies upon. And I think that outside of that, we should, you know, as we say, have maybe argument without end.
0: And yet, school teachers have to have a lesson plan.
1: Sure.
0: You know, it's different than being an academic historian, where we're having argument without end. New evidence emerges, new interpretations, new methods, new people, new ideas. History is the argument, right? But you're the third grade teacher trying to figure out what to do for the 250th in your classroom. You've read all about the 1619 Project and its lessons plans are available to you. There's stuff coming from your state legislature, your school district. Parents have opinions. You can't really teach the debate to the third grade or the fifth grade.
1: You can't reliably do that in college with undergrads.
0: No.
1: Yeah.
0: I think one of the things I sometimes feel really responsible for as a member of the historical profession is that you think that academic historians have largely abdicated their obligation to K through 12 teachers, and there are huge exceptions. But I think it leaves those classrooms much more vulnerable to this kind of ideological flip-flopping where, you know, a state will say you must do this, and then the party affiliation of the legislature will change in the next elections, and then they'll say, no, you must not teach that, you must teach this. I mean, I think teachers are really afraid to, you know, museums are afraid of what they're going to put on their walls.
1: Yeah.
0: Civics teachers don't know how to teach civics. Like, what are our obligations to engaging in that work with them, or...
1: You know, we're talking about history where no one really wants to put their head above the parapet.
0: Hmm.
1: And, you know, you could just go on living your life and doing work that is important for a select number of people, but really getting into the kind of framing of public discourse is where you can get so much trouble that you might reasonably resist ever doing that again.
0: Mm-hmm.
1: And at the same time, we really need people to do that. And I think, obviously, your work has pointed to that in some really important ways about us having to do the very difficult work of hammering out a national narrative that we can take pride in, that we can all kind of claim and feel some sort of reflection of ourselves, of our values, of things that we find admirable, and some common basis for us to begin to, you know, work together on the challenges of self-government.
0: Mm-hmm. Yeah, you know, I think too, you know, I talked to a lot of people lately who say it's a hard time to be out in public, running for office, engaging in any kind of political discourse or public activity.
1: Mm-hmm.
0: But their response is, tend your own garden. And then, but they think of it as a kind of a community garden. And I really love that, which is like, all right, we're going to have a potluck for the July 4th and we're going to invite everybody in the neighborhood, figure out what our neighborhood used to do for July 4th and write July 4th speeches in our fifth grade classroom or, you know, record a 4th of July speech podcast. Like, just that there are like little things in your kid's classroom, in the retirement community that your mother's at, like have some experience of, hey, what does this mean to you? The idea that we're sitting around waiting for the occupant of the White House to tell us what American history means, you know, that's the thing where you just kind of want to walk into traffic. But, like...
1: I think that's true. I also think it's consistent with what, you know, people might have thought in much earlier generations. For all of his contradictions and the things that I critique about him, one of the things I think that Jefferson really got right was his emphasis on localism in American democracy. You know, a kind of civic undertaking with their closest neighbors and, you know, the people who were in their community and sitting down and saying, this is what we think is right for us. And I understand that these people on the other side of the hill are going to do something that they think is right for them. And, you know, we're mostly okay with that.
0: Old-fashioned political tolerance.
1: Yeah. Yeah.
0: Yeah. You know, I feel I teach at a law school now, and I see where it used to be the most ambitious students wanted to go to Washington, work for the federal government, and a lot of them are going back to their home states, their home towns. And I wonder if you see that in journalism.
1: Yes. The short answer is yes. And there has been this real emphasis on local news in the past decade in particular. And people have, because local news has been so challenged, it's caused this assessment of all the things that local news does, the way in which, you know, they bind communities together, that those local newspapers tend to not be as polarizing, because with a small margin of success, you have to bring in everyone. And you are also writing for a community that you know very well.
0: That same kind of community work of just being there and having those conversations, doing that reporting is part of binding up civil society.
1: Right.
0: Yeah.
1: Right. And doing the fundamental thing that you have to do in a democracy, which is talk to people.
0: Yeah. Yeah. Thanks so much, Jelani. It was great having you, and happy 250th.
1: Thank you. And happy 250th to you as well.
0: Jelani Cobb is Dean of the Journalism School at Columbia University and my fellow staff writer at The New Yorker. I'm Jill Lepore, sitting in for David Remnick for this special episode of The New Yorker Radio Hour. We'll continue in just a moment.
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0: Welcome back to the New Yorker Radio Hour. I'm Jill Lepore, sitting in today for David Remnick. I'm a historian, and I'm here because if there's one occasion that gets everybody riled up about history, it's an annual. Centennial, bicentennial, semi-quincentennial. Times when Americans take stock of the country. And that's what we're doing today. Earlier in this program, we listened to excerpts from a documentary that asked Americans in the 1970s about the bicentennial. I love that style of documentary so much, the tradition that journalists call vox pop, that I wanted to hear what it would sound like if we made a piece like that for the Radio Hour today. So we collaborated with an organization of audio storytellers known as Transom. They sent producers to Illinois and California, Louisiana, Vermont, Utah. They went to gas stations and city parks, to malls and street corners, to dairy farms, to listen to us, to Americans. Because here's what I think. You could talk to politicians. You could talk to scholars, pundits, reporters. But what this moment means, I think you'll find that right here.
1: We're doing a radio program about the 250th anniversary of America. Can we ask you a couple questions?
2: Sure.
1: Do you have plans to celebrate the 4th of July this year?
2: Of course, of course.
1: What are you going to do?
2: Probably go see a parade and just be an American.
1: Yeah, how do you feel about being an American right now?
2: I feel great. I personally am very proud to be an American.
1: Yeah.
2: I've been in this country since I was 15 years old. I came from Mexico, from Guadalajara, Jalisco, and I was given opportunities, and this is the land of opportunities, and we should remain that way forever and ever.
3: I'm 75 years old, so put that in they pipe and smoke it.
4: What part of New Orleans are you from?
3: I grew up uptown.
4: Do you have any vision of what the country will be like in 50 years for the 300?
3: In 50 years? Didn't I tell you I was 75 years old? That's 100 and a quarter.
4: Not that you'll be here, but what would you want it to look like, the United States?
3: What I would want it to look like?
5: Yeah, what do you want it to be like?
3: What would anybody want it to be? What was that James Baldwin said? Black people just want to be what? Left alone. That's it. Just leave us alone, you know.
6: We're talking to everyday Americans, man. Chicagoans. They got me doing the Chicago part, right?
7: Are you a Chicagoan?
6: Oh, yeah, born and raised.
7: Where at?
6: Southside. And so, man, the country's turning 250 on July
7: 4th. I'm excited about it. We're going to have a big party in the yard here. So if you're around, you're welcome to come by. We're going to have a big barbecue.
1: How do you feel about this being the 250th birthday of America?
8: Well, now that I know it's the 250th year anniversary, I might do kick back and do a little shimmy or a shake, for sure.
9: Honestly, I thought it was a little older, to be honest, but I mean, it's great. I mean, yeah.
6: What does being an American mean for you?
10: This America? This ain't America for us. I never got the chance to feel an American way. We don't got no First Amendment. We ain't got no Second Amendment. We ain't got no amendments due to the skin color. Why we don't got no piece of that pie? Why we don't got our 40 acres in the mule? You feel me? So for that flag, that's dead to me. But I do appreciate my life here. I do appreciate the people that I run into. That's how I feel about this America. It's not for us.
11: I'm from Alabama. I teach school in Birmingham. I teach seventh grade history. It's my 34th year as a teacher. I think the traditional ideas that we have about our history, that America is the land of the free, the home of the brave, equality, you know, that's what I tell my kids. I believe that Constitution that I make them learn because it's important. You know, this is the country they live in, and if they don't agree with everything, then grow up and change it. You know, make it what you want it to be.
12: I think freedom is an illusion. I think that we work, we're taxed every which way. My grandkids, my own kids, can't afford homes. their dream is gone, their money's spent. I thought of leaving, like, where do I go? My ancestors came here. They came from Europe, England mostly. Maybe that's what I need to do and prepare my family to do the same thing, but where is that place?
5: We're going to have a 250th birthday in this country. Does that mean anything to you?
13: It's like asking me what kind of napkins I want at the birthday party when the house is on fire right now. Like, how am I supposed to give a shit? Like, it's not that I don't like birthday parties. I just... I've got to put out this fire first. I don't know. You buy whatever napkins you want. So I've got this rash on my arm, and it's getting worse. And I feel like I should go to the doctor. But what I did instead today, just now, I work in a grocery store that sells like supplements and lotions made out of like rosemary and pansies and stuff. And I've started treating the people who sell that stuff the way I should be treating my doctor. And it's like, it's expensive. It's like $14 for a little vial of it. But, you know, that's cheaper than the blank check I'm going to give to the urgent care that's next to the Price Chopper. I don't even believe in this stuff, but it's what I can afford. So it's that kind of is my health care. Like, one of the reasons I moved to Vermont is because Canada is right there. Like, it's right there. Like, free health care is right there. I just gotta walk through the woods to get there.
4: Does this year being the 250 year anniversary, does that make a difference for how you'll spend the 4th of July?
14: Hopefully I'm gonna spend it watching wonderful things on a TV set with my president.
4: What would you like to see?
14: Fireworks, parades, red, white, and blue, people happy, finally people coming together instead of fighting each other. That's what I'd like to see.
4: Red, white, and blue. So the flag is very important to you.
14: Yes. I mean, we're the freest country on earth, and nobody seems to know it.
4: Do you feel like your family history is tied up in this country's history?
14: Oh, yeah. I mean, my first husband killed in Vietnam, you know, uncles killed in Vietnam, uncles killed in World War II. Yeah.
4: So your family has fought for
14: yes.
4: us.
14: Yes, yes.
4: What does that mean to you?
14: What would it mean to you? I mean, it means everything.
15: Where were you for the bicentennial?
16: Boy, I was only 5 years old. So I was probably on the farm. Didn't ever travel. Like I said, I didn't ever go anywhere.
15: What is a patriot?
16: Patriot believes, in my opinion, that in a moment's notice, if something were to invade this country, they would stand up, grab whatever they had, and head for the front line.
15: And do you think you're a patriot?
16: Absolutely. I'd die for my family in a minute, right?
15: And your country?
16: Absolutely. Why not? If you're dying for your country, you're dying for your family, right?
4: What do you remember about the bicentennial?
15: I was everywhere. I was 10. My parents took me on a long cross-country drive, sort of an observation. We went to Philadelphia and Washington and Boston from Peoria, Illinois.
4: That's where you were living?
15: Yeah, yeah. Yeah, it was a fun trip, like a month long. They were both school teachers. So off for the summer, we took off with our little pull-along camper. I've always been a huge history person, and I credit that trip with a lot of it.
4: Wow.
15: Yeah, it was cool.
17: I'm born and raised in the Ninth Ward, and I have 4 siblings that was also raised in the Ninth Ward.
4: Do you see your family's history as being wrapped up in the country's history?
17: Yeah. My grandmother, she was 98 when she left us. And just having her stories on how she would be in the fields with her aunt picking potatoes, cotton, you know, and just trying to make ends meet. Yeah, it's a mural.
4: Can you say more about that mirror?
17: Today, not really having too much wages. You have to work like 3 or 4 jobs just to make ends meet. What do I do? You know, do I eat? If I eat, well, I'm asleep.
4: How does that fit with the story of America you've been told?
17: It don't fit. You know, it don't add up.
4: And yet, on the 4th of July, you party with your family.
17: Yes, because it's our story of how we coming over, how we making it, and making ends meet.
4: What does freedom mean to you?
18: It means I've been to jail before. You know what I mean? So freedom is being able to walk outside and not have to check in with anybody. And you know what I mean?
4: In 50 years, it'll be 300 years of this country. What do you think our country will look like, or what do you hope it'll be like?
18: Oh, wow. I don't even think I can imagine what it'll be like. I would like to say, you know, I'd see more grass and less buildings, you know. And I feel like in 50 years, it's just going to be like so much buildings and everything like that, you know. I like trees. I like just hanging in nature. And I think in 50 years, it's not just going to be around here and things like that.
19: What we typically call this, we live in Salt Lake City, so what we typically call this is the West Desert. And the West Desert is quite barren, quite monotone, but still vast and beautiful. I applied for citizenship last year and had my interview in December, and now I'm just waiting for the oath ceremony, which is kind of the last formal step. I have never felt anything but optimistic about the future and about becoming a U.S. citizen, and now everything that's going on internationally makes me worried. I came here as a kid. I have always been here legally. You know, I'm an engineer. I have a master's degree. Like, I am one of the lucky ones, per se, right? If it's this challenging for me, I can't imagine how everybody else feels.
20: I usually see my family on the 4th of July, but we don't always celebrate it, if that makes sense.
21: Yeah, why not?
20: Sometimes the politics in the country don't make us feel particularly patriotic, but we still like to get together and barbecue and maybe catch some fireworks. Still here, just trying to raise my kids and like make sure that they have a good childhood. I was just discussing with my friend here that we're actually going to get them dual citizenship. So, you know, they'll have options to stay here or, you know, move to another country where they have citizenship if they want to.
22: Around 4th of July, summertime, it's about partying, man, having fun, relaxing, enjoying yourself, man. We got to get away from all this trouble and this hate in the world, man. I don't like it. Respect is the word, sweetheart.
5: Do you feel proud to be an American right now?
23: I feel proud to be an American here. I don't know about on the world stage. I don't know that it means the same thing as it did when I was younger, as far as being able to go to another country and say, oh, I'm an American. We're doing things right. It doesn't feel like we're doing things right now, but I don't want to be from somewhere else.
4: So you're all young. Hopefully you'll be around for the 300-year anniversary of our country in 50 years. What do you think it'll look like, this land, this country?
24: I hope that we'll be thriving, that the working class of the United States is going to be in a much better position.
4: Do you imagine yourself still being in Tennessee?
24: I don't know. I feel like if you want anything to change, you can't abandon ship. To truly make change in an area, you have to stay and fight for progress.
25: It's a process. Sometimes it seems as though we go forward and then we go backward. We go forward and we go backward. But the way I look at going backwards is, think about a bow and arrow. In order for the bow to go any length, it has to be gone, go backwards. And there's tension in going backwards. But then when you let it go, it springs forward. I think that's possibly where we might be right now in America. We're in another area where we have a lot of tension and a lot of misunderstanding. But eventually we're going to soar forward. And truth and righteousness is going to prevail. You know, it always does.
0: Those are the voices of Americans all over the country, gathered for us by Transom as part of their Listeners Project. I'm Jill Lepore, and this is the New Yorker Radio Hour. David Remnick will be back with you next week. Meanwhile, thanks so much for spending time with me today. And happy 250th, however you plan to spend the 4th of July.
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0: too many people are telling it that they're having difficulty, and in some cases, not getting the vote for me, even though they intended.
1: Confusion at the polls in Louisiana today. The state suddenly postponed some races after the Supreme Court's redistricting decision. For Saturday, May 16th, this is All Things Considered from NPR News. I'm Emily Fang. On today's show, why some Indonesians are living on the edge of an active volcano. And we'll learn why asphalt pollution is a thing and how algae might help.
2: Algae, we found, it's very effective to target select molecules.
1: Plus, as the 50th season of the show Survivor wraps up, a former contestant dissects the show's lasting appeal.
3: For our ancestors, being sent out of the tribe meant death. It's a concept that's just so easy for people to wrap their heads around.
1: But first, news.
4: Live from NPR News in Washington, I'm Janine Herbst. Iranian state media says Pakistan's powerful interior minister made an unannounced visit to Iran. As NPR's Dia Hadid reports, the visit comes amid a statement between Iran and the United States on ending the latest Mideast war.
5: Iranian state-backed media reports that the Pakistani Interior Minister Mohsen Naqvi met with his counterpart in Tehran, Iskandar Momeni, but offered no further detail. Naqvi has been a key interlocutor in Pakistan's efforts to mediate an end to the war, which began when the US and Israel began striking Iran in late February. While a ceasefire has held for weeks, both Iran and the US are blockading the Strait of Hormuz, a narrow sea route that funnels about a fifth of the world's oil and gas and about a third of the world's globally traded fertilizer. That's wreaked havoc across the globe, contributing to increasing gas prices and fertilizer shortages. Dia Hadid, NPR News.
4: Following the recent Supreme Court decision that weakened the Voting Rights Act, voters from across the country are gathering in Alabama this weekend to rally in support of the 1965 law. Elise Gregg of the Gulf States Newsroom has more.
6: The National Day of Action for Voting Rights began with prayer and worship at the historical Tabernacle Baptist Church in Selma. From the pulpit, Congresswoman Terry Sewell, representing Alabama's 7th District, called the fight for voting rights not just a political movement, but a moral one.
7: It was rooted in the belief that every child of God deserves dignity, equality, and a voice in this democracy. And today, that moral witness is indeed needed again.
6: The service was followed by a march across the Edmund Pettus Bridge, where in 1965, peaceful voting rights marchers were violently attacked by police and state troopers. For NPR News, I'm Elise Gregg in Selma, Alabama.
4: AI is speeding the growth of new businesses, especially among Gen Z entrepreneurs. NPR's Andrea Hsu reports that's according to a report from the payroll management company Gusto.
8: Gusto surveyed just over 1,000 entrepreneurs who launched businesses in 2025. Half said AI made the process significantly faster or less expensive. Aaron Terrazas is Gusto's economist.
9: Think about a young startup in the past having to hire lawyers. It's very expensive. Having to hire admins was a luxury.
8: Now, a growing share of new business owners are using AI chatbots to answer legal questions, handle accounting, and write emails. And Gusto found the younger the entrepreneur, the more likely they were to rely on AI. More than 70% of Gen Zers under the age of 30 used AI to launch their businesses, compared with just over half of Gen Xers. Andrea Hsu, NPR News.
4: This is NPR News. Health officials are mobilizing to contain an Ebola outbreak in Democratic Republic of Congo. NPR's Sydney Lupkin reports there are hundreds of suspected cases, including one that crossed the border into Uganda.
10: There are 336 suspected cases and 87 deaths associated with a new Ebola outbreak in the DRC, CDC Africa said on Saturday. Health officials declared the outbreak on Friday. They believe it began in late April. One Congolese man recently died after traveling from the DRC to neighboring Uganda. His body was then transported back to the DRC for burial. Health officials are working with multiple health agencies, nonprofits, and pharmaceutical companies to get the outbreak under control. This strain of Ebola is not the same as the one that killed more than 11,000 people between 2014 and 2016. However, this strain has no known vaccine. Officials say it is not yet clear how fast the virus is spreading. Sydney Lupkin, NPR News.
4: A young male humpback whale released just 2 weeks ago in a controversial rescue effort has been found dead off a Danish island after repeatedly becoming stranded off Germany's Baltic Sea coast. The whale, injured from a fishing net, beached himself twice, leading to the rescue efforts. A scientist said the mammal, nicknamed Timmy, should be left to die, but a German businessman led an effort to rescue him and transport him on a barge to let it go in the North Sea. But his body washed up this week off the small island, hundreds of miles from where he was released. I'm Janine Herbst, and you're listening to NPR News from Washington.
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0: From NPR News, this is All Things Considered. I'm Emily Fang. Today is primary day in Louisiana. Voters are at the polls, but there's a lot of confusion. That's because a little more than 2 weeks ago, the U.S. Supreme Court severely weakened the 1965 Voting Rights Act by stripping away voting protections for minority communities. That gave the redistricting race that President Trump set off nearly a year ago a second life. Then Louisiana's Republican governor, Jeff Landry, postponed just the elections for the U.S. House so that the legislature could draw a new voting map for those seats. Other than that, the rest of the primary moved forward today. But these changes have been perplexing for many voters. Drew Hawkins with the Gulf States Newsroom joins us now from outside a polling place in New Orleans. Hi, Drew.
1: Hi, Emily.
0: So I understand you've spent a hot and humid day with voters out there. What have they been telling you?
1: Well, I'd say, like, thank God a breeze just came through because this Louisiana sun is brutal. But it's a beautiful day here outside the Algiers Courthouse in New Orleans. Got a steady trickle of people at this point. But I've been talking to voters all week, including many who voted early. And, you know, like you mentioned at the top, the word is confusion. I'd really like to highlight two Democratic voters I spoke with, Diana Masters and Alyssa Parker. Now, they both live in the same neighborhood, so they should have the same ballots, which should also include five state constitutional amendments for them to vote on. But Parker says there were only three on her ballot. And Masters says her personal sample ballot that she printed out from Louisiana's Secretary of State's website, you know, that form you can print out and mark up and bring with you to the booth, that didn't actually match her ballot inside the booth. For instance, she had a place on her ballot to vote in the congressional race, even though that vote won't count. But that race was not on the sample ballot she printed out.
2: But that just kind of adds to the confusion. There are people who are actually voting in that race and hoping that their vote actually means something.
1: I did reach out to Louisiana Secretary of State's office. They manage the elections, but I didn't get any response from them. So right now, it's unclear how widespread this is. But the state Democratic Party told me that they've gotten hundreds of calls from Louisianans saying that they're struggling to vote in the primaries today. Other voters have told me that some people think that the entire election itself has been canceled.
0: Okay, but there's one race that voters are deciding today, and that's the primary for the U.S. Senate, right? That's gotten a lot of attention because the incumbent in that race, Republican Senator Bill Cassidy, he was one of the few Republicans to vote to convict President Trump after the 2020

0: 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Of all the options you have for information, music, and a connection to the world, you chose KCRW today for a reason. 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
1: On Wednesday, but I did also catch up with Senator Cassidy earlier this week at an event in Lafayette, Louisiana, which is actually where I'm from, where my parents live. And I did ask him why Louisiana voters should choose him over a candidate that's been endorsed by President Trump. He said he's focused on completing President Trump's agenda, citing bills that he helped author and the president signed. But of course, like you mentioned, the question on many voters' minds is, you know, this idea that Cassidy voted to convict Trump. And here's his response to that question.
2: So if somebody wants to be stuck in the past, I can't help that. If somebody's thinking about the present and the future, then they're going to vote for Bill Cassidy.
1: Now, I did also try multiple times to talk with Julia Letlow. That's one of Cassidy's opponents. She's the one President Trump did endorse, but her campaign did not get back to me. But because of Louisiana's rules, this race could definitely go to a runoff.
3: So Louisiana's elections are the first in the South since that Supreme Court ruling. But I want to pivot to Alabama, which is a state going through a similar redistricting process, and there are protests there today. What's happening there?
1: Yeah, in both states, we saw elections get postponed as voting was just getting started, which is pretty unprecedented. You know, today there are rallies at the Alabama State Capitol in Montgomery. My colleague Joseph King is covering that. And I just heard my colleague Elise Gregg covering the march in Selma, which is following the same route that civil rights leaders marched in 1965. So there is definitely a movement forming in the Gulf South in response to all of this redistricting going on.
3: We've been talking to Drew Haskins from the Gulf States Newsroom. He's standing right outside a polling station in New Orleans. Thank you, Drew.
1: Thank you, Emily.
3: President Trump is back in the U.S. after a multi-day high-stakes visit to China to meet with Chinese President Xi Jinping. Speaking to press in Beijing, President Trump hailed the visit as a success.
4: This has been an incredible visit.
3: Was it incredible? Well,
5: no big breakthrough. I have to say none was expected.
3: That's Scott Tong, host of NPR and WBUR's Here and Now. He was in China reporting on the meetings, and we reached him in Beijing.
5: The American president said he got what he called fantastic trade deals.
3: Trump said China will buy 200 Boeing airplanes and a lot of soybeans from American farmers.
5: But not many specifics and no confirmation of any trade-specific deals from the Chinese side. What President Xi Jinping got is statements of stability. Not a really exciting sounding word, but you know, China has been wounded by the U.S. trade war, by the war in Iran, depriving it of crude oil that it needs. So stability is actually something that's really important.
3: So statements of stability, but not much to note in terms of concrete changes to diplomatic or economic policy. And on the issue of Taiwan, the self-governing island which Beijing claims as its own, there was little to report during the trip. Though Trump has since described potential U.S. arms sales to Taiwan as an important negotiating chip with Xi Jinping. In addition to reporting on diplomatic news, Scott Tong told me he also used his time in China to dig into some stories touching on his own Chinese heritage. You reported this incredible piece about your grandfather, this painful and kind of hidden chapter in your family history that unfurls in Shanghai. Tell me about his story.
5: In Shanghai, I got to go to the street where my mom grew up and her family in what's called the former French concession of Shanghai. And that is where, when the communists came, my mother and the children and their mother went to Hong Kong, which was a British colony. And then her father, my grandfather, he stayed back to run the family business, which was a school there. Well, the police came in 1951 and arrested him. And his crime was something that in my family has barely been talked about because it's very shameful. He was what's called a collaborator during the Japanese occupation. So when Japan occupied China in the late 30s up until the end of World War II in 1945, in many cities, they needed people to work for them. And my grandfather, for whatever reason, you know, went back to his hometown of Wuhan and took jobs working for the Japanese, doing food distribution and other things.

0: And so the question is why? And interestingly, I spoke to a scholar who said, collaboration is very complicated. People do it for all kinds of reasons. They may need food for their family, or they may be blackmailed into it. There were gangs that forced people, right, to collaborate, work for the Japanese. And if you didn't, you could be beaten, you could be thrown in jail, your family member could be tortured. So the idea is collaboration is not so black and white, and it became a much more complex picture. And that was a fascinating interview I did as part of the story. The other part of the story was I reported on what happened to my grandfather after that, and he was sent to a labor camp, a gulag in western China, the mountains, all the way on the other side of China. Up to 8 million Chinese prisoners or so were sent there, and most of them didn't come back. My grandfather didn't come back. But I did get to talk to a survivor, he's 89 now, who talked about the horrific conditions there where they were forced to work, how cold it was there, how frigid the tents were. And I've heard this from other people in the camps that all you think about when you're there is food, is eating food, because there's hardly any. And he told me something others have told me, that if you didn't steal food, you didn't survive. So it was very painful part of Chinese history. In the end, and I did research this a few years ago, in the end, I went to the labor camp where we think my grandfather was, and on the advice of a government official, kind of grabbed some soil from the ground as a symbol of where he lived and where he died, and took it back to the States, where he is buried in a way next to his wife in Houston.
1: Wow, Scott. Now that you know the story,
0: Yeah.
1: how does that inform the way you think about and report on China going forward?
0: I guess it informs a longer view I have of China. This is also in my mom's family. Her mother was born and had bound feet. And then when she was young, somebody decided to unbound her feet and send her to a school run by American missionaries, middle of nowhere China. So that was her connection to the outside. And that was an early part of the U.S.-China relationship, I guess. A century ago, and you know this, Emily, the Americans built universities that are still standing in China. They built hospitals that are still standing in China. Over the years, the U.S. sent companies, investment, technological know-how, and engineers. And a long view is that when China's doors were open, when U.S. doors were open, this helped China to become where it is today. It wasn't always adversarial. Of course, the relationship has changed now. It is one where it's seen the two largest economies in the world, and there are a lot of tensions. But where did they get here? Well, the U.S. and China, kind of worked together for a large part of that story.
1: President Trump and Chinese leader Xi Jinping are going to be meeting several times more this year.
0: Yeah.
1: Given all that history, given the upcoming diplomacy, what might this mean for U.S.-China relations going forward?
0: I guess the question is the word stability that the Chinese have been using many times coming out of this meeting. I mean, 2025 between the U.S. and China was a tumultuous year. So if 2026 can calm the waters, we would look for the two leaders to perhaps call off a trade war. Each side is still threatening the other that we're not going to give you what you need. And perhaps under the banner of stability for the two countries to decide kind of going forward that they're not going to surprise each other, because 2025 came with a whole lot of surprises, Emily.
1: Scott Tong is the host of NPR and WBUR's Here and Now. Thank you.
0: Thanks, Emily.
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I'm Janine Herbst with these headlines. Voters from around the country are gathering in Alabama this weekend to rally and march in support of the Voting Rights Act, this after the recent Supreme Court decision crippling the 1965 law. President Trump says the U.S. and Nigeria killed a top ISIS commander in Nigeria. Trump says Abu Bilal al-Manuki was second in command of ISIS globally and that its operation is now, quote, greatly diminished. And North America's biggest commuter rail system is shut down as its workers strike for better pay and benefits. It's the first strike in more than 30 years. New York's Long Island Railroad serves some 250,000 commuters daily. I'm Janine Herbst, NPR News in Washington.

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1: This is All Things Considered. I'm Emily Fang. Every week on the NPR podcast, Wildcard, host Rachel Martin gets guests, some of them quite famous, to open up about big subjects.
2: Ambition has led me astray at times. I bruised some people along the way. And I look back and I regret that.
1: That's Academy Award-winning actor Matthew McConaughey, who Martin spoke with in September. The premise of the podcast is that guests pick a card from a deck of questions. The idea is chance, in a way, decides what subjects they'll talk about. Some questions can go quite deep, too.
3: Have you made peace with mortality?
4: What's a routine from your childhood that you miss?
5: What's something you thought about yourself that you had to unlearn?
6: The cool thing about that is we realized people almost treated it like the card was asking the question. They didn't even like hold Rachel responsible for asking, you know, a hard question. It was like this third party.
1: That's Wildcard producer Lee Hale. Dave Blanchard, who edits the podcast, summed it up this way.
7: It's a way to just sort of, yeah, like skip past, you know, the small talky sort of things and just like dive right into some deeper topics.
1: So what is the secret to get people we all think we know to reveal something about themselves that would surprise us? For this week's Reporter's Notebook, I wanted to talk to Lee and Dave about how they do just that. I started by asking them to describe the podcast.
6: Wildcard is a show where you don't have to waste time getting to the really important questions. You can just ask them. And to do that, we put our questions on a deck of cards.
1: Dave?
7: The idea is that, like, literally anyone can answer these questions. They're not questions for famous people. They're questions that are universal that anyone can answer. And I think that's part of the, like, magic of it, is that it sort of, it can bring guests that people may think are kind of like, you know, like on a pedestal or just like, you know, not like them in any way, and humanize them by having them answer the kinds of questions that like are not about fame or necessarily their career.
1: What are some examples of questions that you've written?
7: I really love what's something your parents taught you to love. Mm-hmm. I think that in the beginning we had questions about parents that were like maybe a little bit more direct and like even potentially invasive. I mean, like people's relationships with their parents are really complicated things and sometimes not, you know, that not something that necessarily they want to like broadcast to, you know, or podcast to a wide audience. But that one's nice because I think it just takes a little sliver of like a relationship. I really like that one because I think it's kind of generous and it's not prying. And it gets people just in a, you know, in a reflective space.
6: There's one we have that says, it's what emotion do you understand better than all the others? Someone said regret. Mm. And it's like, we wouldn't have asked them straight up, like, what's your deepest regret in life, you know? Getting there to like the emotion is more satisfying. It's like they kind of guide us down the path because our questions, I think, are less pointed and kind of allow you to kind of paint the picture the way you want to.
1: Well, I'm curious because you've booked a lot of A-listers on the show. You've gotten people like Michelle Obama, Matthew McConaughey, Malala Yousafzai, Brandi Carlile, Weird Al Yankovic, Oprah. Is it hard to book these people? They know they're signing up for a very vulnerable conversation. Can it be hard to convince them to come on?
7: It was at the beginning. I think that, you know, it's a very intimidating format. It is potentially more personal than a lot of people are used to going. But I think that people began to see it, you know, once it was out in the world and they could listen and sort of like understand what was going on. I think that people saw it as like a way to show a different side of themselves that doesn't necessarily always come across in any given interview. You know, luckily, I think the other thing that people have realized and once the show was out there is just what a trustworthy host Rachel is, that she's not going to, you know, pick at a scab or go someplace that is clearly gonna, you know, cause any trauma or be triggering in any way, and that they're in safe hands with Rachel. But they begin to see that, you know, this is a way to really show a side of themselves that doesn't come across in a lot of interviews.
6: Can I share a Weird Al anecdote?
1: Absolutely.
6: If someone grew up in the 90s like me, he just looms large.
1: And me.
6: There you go. So Weird Al is kind of, we like living legends, especially like, I mean, like Harrison Ford, Michelle Obama, Oprah. It's like these people, they've lived their professional lives, but they're bigger than their professional lives, right? Mm-hmm. And Weird Al was just fun to have on. I'm so glad that he was game. And there was this really sweet moment where he's responding to this question, what period of your life do you daydream about? And his answer was had to do with his daughter and how he wished that he had a version of his daughter at every age, kind of like living at home with him still.
8: It would be great if we had a Nina at every age living in our house, just 1 through 22, 22 Ninas, because each one is so special and so beautiful and lovely. It's such a sense of loss when that person becomes something else. Equally good, but you're missing the other person.
6: I could tell he was like moved. And it was interesting also because when you interview celebrities, those quotes kind of go around the internet. And like, you know, it'll be like in a People headline or something. And it was kind of satisfying to be like, this is such a fun thing to go like kind of have a little mini viral moment is how much he loves his daughter. It's like so sweet and so real. And it just happened to be Weird Al. It could have been any other dad. It just happened to be this guy who wrote this, you know, fantastic music.
1: Mm. One thing I enjoy about listening to the show is Rachel, the host's reactions when she's learning something new and unexpected about the guest. Mm-hmm. For example, you interviewed Lena Dunham at one point, and she talks about these family memories and going to the Met. And I like that wonder, that and joy that's expressed on the show. But I'm sure you're also doing a ton of research about these people as well, right? So what is the right balance between knowing everything about the person you're about to interview, but then also leaving room for discovery?
6: For the most part, the surprise is genuine. And I think it's, you want to know the bio, the important points of this person's life. You don't need to know everything they've ever told anybody.
1: Okay.
6: And you want to feel more like a natural conversation between two people. You don't know every anecdote they've shared about their younger brother when they were growing up, you know? So I feel like I think she has a, strikes nice balance. We do the research, we give it to her, and I think it's kind of on her to know enough without knowing too much.
1: What's an example of an episode that went in a totally different direction than you expected?
7: The Harrison Ford episode just went to a deeper place than anyone was expecting. You know, I think that it really was him reflecting on his life.
9: I didn't work as hard at some things as I should have. Mm-hmm. I've not been as good a parent as I should have been. Mm-hmm. That kind of stuff.
5: Yeah.
7: It wasn't the same kind of old Harrison Ford interview that you know, see where he's kind of just curmudgeonly and grumpy in a kind of like funny way. Like he really did open up in a way that I think was really, really, really powerful.
6: There's also this moment from Michelle Obama. There's so much to talk about with Michelle Obama, but it was her talking about her mother reckoning with her mortality.
1: I know that moment so well.
6: And just kind of being like, wow, it went fast, you know, life.
10: She said, this went fast. And this was the woman who was ready. So I hope I feel that way, even though I will be ready for it, you know, because it's been good and purposeful that I'll feel like, I wish I had more time.
6: And it was like, it just felt like you could just feel that she was just really trusting us with this little moment as a listener and as a host, you know, to Rachel. It was just like, oh, wow, this is just so human. And you could feel the realness of that. And that's kind of what we crave, I think, is moments like that where you're like, I didn't expect to land here, and this is lovely and moving.
1: Mm. You have another episode with Melinda French Gates, and you talk to her about her marriage with Bill Gates. And Rachel brings up the fact that her ex-husband, Bill Gates, was in the Epstein files, appears to have had some kind of relationship with Epstein. How do you balance the emotional safety that you want to create in an interview with journalistic responsibility to talk about what's happening in the news?
6: It was a unique situation. We had booked that interview months in advance, and it just happened to fall after the news. And yeah, Rachel hosts Wildcard. She's also, you know, former Morning Edition host. She's a journalist. So when you have Melinda French Gates in the seat, you need to talk about the elephant in the room. And she literally used those words.
4: I have to acknowledge the elephant in the room at this moment. Your ex-husband, Bill, is named in the newest tranche of Epstein files. And there are a new alleged details about his past behavior. And I want to give you the opportunity to respond in whatever way you want to.
6: She didn't pry. She basically gave Melinda French Gates, who's talking to NPR, this is your opportunity to speak to this thing in the news. And she kind of took it from there. Maybe if it was a all things considered interview, there would have been a few more follow-ups or something. But I think we all decided that it was right for Rachel to give her a chance to speak to it. I think, you know, that clip kind of went all over the place because it was Melinda French Gates kind of taking her time on to kind of say her piece.
1: That was Dave Blanchard, an editor on Wildcard, and Lee Hale, a producer on Wildcard. Mount Dukono, a volcano in Indonesia's remote east, erupted explosively last week, killing three hikers, a stark reminder of the volatile ground beneath the country. Indonesia is home to more than 120 active volcanoes, but on its most populous island of Java, thousands of people live in constant, quiet negotiation with another peak, Mount Merapi. Naina Rao reports on why they have no plans to leave.
11: A crowd of villagers stands shoulder to shoulder in a front yard at the foot of Mount Merapi. They are gathered to celebrate a child's circumcision, and they're doing it with a ceremony called Jatilan. It's a sensory overload. A live gamelan band thumps out a collective rhythm. Dancers wearing elaborate, monstrous bamboo masks circle the yard. They stomp their feet, gulping a, quote, blessed drink. Local chicken breeder Widi stands in the crowd. Like many Indonesians, he only has one name. He says this is about culture and tradition. If we didn't do this, it wouldn't be lively. What else is there for entertainment? When the music stops, most of these people will go back to being farmers. Just a few miles away in the village of Tlogolele, nearly 3,000 people live in the mountain's most immediate danger zone, with some neighborhoods sitting less than 2 miles from the active crater. But look at the ground, and farmer Sunkono says you can see the trade-off they make with the volcano. The soil here is incredibly rich. The 48-year-old is chopping the leaves off cauliflowers he picked on his family's farm. The plot is just over an acre, roughly the size of an American football field. Chilies and tobacco also grow abundantly here. But he knows how fast it can all disappear.
12: Every day, the house went scary, right?
11: When Merapi erupted explosively in 2010, Sunkono felt the earth tremble day and night. The eruption killed more than 350 people and forced the evacuation of roughly 350,000 residents. Sunkono's family fled to a shelter for 2 months.
12: It was sad. Those 2 months, all there was ash and sand.
11: The eruption sent massive rivers of cold lava, a destructive concrete-like mud flow known as lahar, down the mountain. It blanketed his farm and destroyed his newly built house. Sunkono had zero income for 2 years, surviving on government aid. This footage was captured during the 2010 eruption by a local community radio station, Lintas Merapi Radio. The voice over a megaphone desperately shouts evacuation routes as the volcano erupts. Residents are fleeing down on motorbikes. Before seeing that level of devastation, Negin Saputra says evacuating residents was difficult. He's the deputy head of the village preparedness team.
13: Because people hadn't realized that Merapi's threat was truly that dangerous. Now we often do simulations.
11: Saputra says they now run evacuation drills for the residents living in the highest danger zones. When the sirens sound, they practice getting everything packed and moving to the nearest concrete shelter in just 10 minutes. If Merapi were to erupt right now, farmer Sunkono is ready. He has a go bag packed with his family's land and house deeds. But even holding that bag, he says he will never permanently move away.
12: Disasters are everywhere. When nature strikes, no matter where you are, there's nothing you can do about it.
11: In a country shaped by natural disasters, leaving a volcano doesn't mean escaping danger. Sunkono says it just means trading one threat for another.
12: In other places, there are tsunamis and earthquakes. Here, it's Merapi.
11: It's a calculated trade-off. For Sunkono, the incredibly rich soil and a community he considers family make it all worth the risk. For NPR News, I'm Naina Rao in Merapi in central Java, Indonesia.

0: You're listening to All Things Considered from NPR News. School cafeterias are often called the biggest restaurants in town, and they run on razor-thin margins. Now, changes by the Trump administration could make it even harder to prepare a cafeteria meal. For this installment of our series, What's Eating America?, where we look at issues of food and affordability, NPR's Joe Hernandez visits one school to see what they're cooking.
1: The breakfast rush is over, and lunch hasn't quite started at the Great Valley High School cafeteria in Malvern, Pennsylvania, just outside Philadelphia.
2: So this is the freezer. Be careful.
1: Nicole Taylor is the supervisor of food and nutrition services for the district. And inside that walk-in freezer, she sees all the frozen foods she'd rather be making in-house.
2: I really want to try to produce as many items as we can without using any of these items. So I want to be able to offer our students our own muffins, our own French toast sticks.
1: But Taylor says cooking the roughly 3,000 meals served in her district on a typical day from scratch would have its challenges.
2: Do we have enough employees to actually make that happen? Are they skilled? And are our wages going to match the work that they're doing?
1: More school districts across the U.S. are trying to cook more food from scratch, but struggle to afford the extra costs. Now they're waiting to see if it'll get even more expensive. That's because the Trump administration updated the National Dietary Guidelines earlier this year to encourage Americans to avoid highly processed foods and prioritize protein at every meal. Those guidelines, which follow in the Make America Healthy Again blueprint, will form the basis for new federal nutrition standards schools have to follow. Here's Agriculture Secretary Brooke Rollins at a press conference in January.
3: Right now, that is going to be the single most important, from my perspective, move forward, is the school lunches and making sure that we're getting the right amount, the best amount, and most nutrient-dense foods into the schools.
1: The USDA hasn't put out those new standards yet, but Taylor says even if she agrees with using less processed foods in the cafeteria, it's going to come at a cost.
2: We want to follow the guidelines because we are that voice that says, no, you can eat healthy and still eat really well. But we also have to be realistic and say, but we need the funding for it.
1: U.S. schools have said for years that the federal reimbursements they get are too low. Last year, the Trump administration also cut a multi-million-dollar program that helped schools buy food from local farmers. Stephanie Dillard is president of the School Nutrition Association.
4: The sky would be the limit if we had the funding. We could cook all day long if we had the funding.
1: The Great Valley School District has been adding new items to the menu and last year hired a chef to help train kitchen staff. Great Valley High School senior Varun Kartik says students noticed the shift one day when the cafeteria served grilled cheese on ancient grain bread and tomato bisque that tasted like it was from Panera.
5: After that, they introduced new things and it's been very convenient and very nice to see that change.
1: On a Monday in February, pizza and chicken fingers were served alongside avocado toast and a salad made with Pennsylvania sweet potatoes. Nicole Taylor says she hopes public policy discussions don't distract from the mission of school meal programs.
2: If a kid is hungry, they're not studying, they can't learn, they're acting out. But if you build this into part of their school day to where they feel like this is the norm for them, then you knock down that hurdle.
1: And she says a strong school meal program is key to that. Joe Hernandez, NPR News, Malvern, Pennsylvania.

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1: Maya has a new album that puts the fun in funk. You know that I'm a classy lady. Retrospect was inspired by her earliest memories.
2: You know, I miss those real moments in my childhood where you're getting together with your entire family. The children's laughter, the adults' laughter, it's priceless.
1: Maya, Sunday on Weekend Edition from NPR News.

I'm Janine Herbst with these headlines. Russia's President Putin is heading to Beijing next week for a two-day state visit with Chinese leader Xi Jinping. This comes just days after President Trump's visit to China. Voters in Louisiana went to the polls today to pick their candidate in the Senate primary. Republican Senator Bill Cassidy is facing two primary opponents, and today's vote will test President Trump's grip on the Republican Party. That's because he's backing a different candidate than Cassidy. And much of the U.S. and Canada will get to see splashes of green, purple, and pink in the Northern Lights tonight. Some of the best states to view the lights: Alaska, Wisconsin, Maine, and Montana. The best time? Just after sunset or just before sunrise. I'm Janine Herbst, NPR News.

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1: This is All Things Considered from NPR News. I'm Emily Fang. The U.S. and Iran are still deadlocked over peace talks to negotiate an end to the conflict. While both sides say they want to reach an agreement, some ordinary Iranians say they would like to see the war resume and the regime swept away despite the considerable risks that carries for their own safety. Duri Buscarin spoke with one of them to understand why this sentiment has endured.
2: Amir Reza lights a cigarette before he records a voice message. It's like he's gathering his thoughts.
3: Salam. Salam.
2: He's 28 years old, lives in Tehran, works in advertising, although there's not much work to be had these days. He asked NPR not to share his full name, because people who speak to foreign media in Iran right now are being imprisoned. In March, as the U.S. and Israel bombed Tehran, Amir Reza and some friends decided to get together. His friend's uncle is a guard at a factory on the edge of town. The compound had a garden and a pool, and it seemed like a chance to let off some steam, get out of the house.
4: We hadn't seen each other for a long time and had been through a lot recently, so we decided to gather there.
2: They brought arak, an anise-flavored liquor, chicken for the barbecue, and for a moment, life felt almost normal. Amir Reza says the three of them were in the kitchen when he looked out the window and saw a flash of light.
4: For less than a second, I saw an orange light and black smoke coming towards us. I realized it was a missile.
2: He tried to scream. He tried to yell at his friends, warn them to take cover. But it happened too fast.
4: I could not get the words out. There was a terrifying explosion and the sound of the whole house collapsing.
2: And then he couldn't hear anything at all. After a few minutes, Amir Reza realized he was underneath the rubble of the kitchen. The weight of the concrete on top of him made it impossible to stand and hard to breathe. His left arm was cut and bleeding from shards of glass. His leg was bent and twisted beneath him. Slowly, he tried to move his fingers. He called out to his friends. One of them was next to him, buried in the rubble up to her waist. He reached out and held her hand.
4: There was darkness, but my friend's Apple Watch turned on, and we could see each other's face.
2: Somehow, a filing cabinet had fallen in a way that protected their heads from being crushed.
4: Everyone was so desperate. They sounded so terrified.
2: In the distance, Amir Reza could hear missiles hitting other parts of Tehran, the sirens of the fire trucks rushing to other blast sites.
4: At this point, I kept fainting and coming back. My friends told me later that when they called my name, I just make noises or do nothing. My eyesight went blurry.
2: Eventually, a rescuer named Misam reached them with a claw machine that reminded Amir Reza of Dr. Octopus from the Marvel comics.
4: That moment when the burden was lifted slightly, very slightly, and oh my God, I could breathe.
2: Amir Reza felt something soft under his belly, like a pillow. He told me some.
4: He tapped it and said, "You mean this?" I said, "Yes." And he said, "This is your leg." I had completely forgotten about my leg.
2: Finally, he was free.
4: The rescuer said it was a miracle that we were alive.
2: These days, Amir Reza keeps a low profile. His stitches have healed, but sudden noises, like a car backfiring in the street, scare him.
4: We all need therapy after this.
2: Despite this ordeal, Amir Reza says he doesn't want the U.S. and Iran to come to a peace deal. He's so angry at Iran's clerical government that he wants a foreign intervention to continue until it's overthrown.
4: The Islamic Republic has not compromised even a single step of its ideology for the sake of its people.
2: The failing economy, the control over personal freedoms. Amir Reza says the pain of being buried in the rubble reminded him of the torture he endured as a student when he was detained for 2 days during protests in 2022.
4: I remember that pain. I thought of that pain under the rubble, and I thought, I went through that pain because of the Islamic Republic, and now I'm under the rubble again because of the Islamic Republic.
2: The people of Iran do not want this war, he says, and they don't want this government either.
4: I don't want a ceasefire without the destruction of the Islamic Republic.
2: Like many critics of Iran's government, Amirreza says that a peace deal will give the regime an opening to crack down harder on its internal enemies, protesters, dissidents, people like him.
4: Don't do this to the people of Iran. We don't want to get killed in the streets again. We don't want executions. We don't want our youth to get arrested all the time.
2: But every day, that possibility seems to get closer and closer. For NPR News, I'm Dari Buscarin in Istanbul.

0: Asphalt is all around us. It's in our roads, our roofs, and parking lots. And while there's been a lot of attention paid to its environmental impact, less is known about its effect on human health. Until now, a new study shows that when asphalt is exposed to heat, it emits compounds that can be harmful to human health. Elham Feeney is one of the researchers who looked into this problem and possible solutions. She's a professor of engineering at Arizona State University. Welcome.
1: Thank you for having me.
0: Before we dive into your research, I want to set terms here. What is asphalt? What is it made out of?
1: That's a very good question. And I guess every one of our audience here, they have driven on roads that called blacktop or simply asphalt road. They basically made of stone aggregates, minerals that are binded together with a glue that looks black. It is petroleum-based material. When they get jet fuel, gasoline, and other things out of crude oil, what is left is the glue-like material that is sold as asphalt binder.
0: So as part of your research, you and a group of colleagues looked into the impact of asphalt emissions on our health, especially when it's really hot outside. What are the actual chemicals that are being emitted, and what health effects have they been linked to?
1: Overall, when we looked at the chemistry or the molecules that are coming out, the blacktop itself, it's millions of molecules in it. Only some of them are more prone to leave. And among those, for instance, I mentioned benzene, benzotiophene, benzopyrene. There are aromatics that you actually sense the smell. So the smell that people are familiar with, those are the molecules we are looking at. Among those, we looked at which one have more impact. And when I say impact, is an umbrella of impacts. We have looked at several papers we published on neurological and different health impacts. We are now looking at respiratory, acute respiratory effect. So the umbrella of impact are function of these molecules. Some are more impactful, some are less.
0: The good thing is engineers look for solutions, and you and other researchers have been looking into possible solutions to the harmful emissions from asphalt. And one of the more intriguing possible solutions is algae. Can you tell me more about that?
1: Yeah, that's actually part of a research that's been going on for quite some time. And we're looking to cultivate algae in wastewater treatment facilities. So it's sort of a win-win solution where we are helping wastewater treatment facilities with their operation while removing nutrient through algae and then convert algae to this solution, where algae, we found, it's very effective to target select molecule. Algae has a very good functional group and chemistry around it where it coordinates with these specific molecules. And even though it doesn't reduce the total emission off of asphalt by more than 30-40%, it reduces its impact on human by 100-fold.
0: And what do you do with the algae? Is it painted onto the asphalt, or is it mixed in? Like if you're making a big pot of asphalt, you sprinkle in some dried algae? Like how is it incorporated into the asphalt?
1: So we are working with industry to find out how to easy and the best way to apply it onto our roads. And we are planning to have a demonstration soon. But the first approach is to use as a thin coat or thin layer on the asphalt. And this material, it needs a carrier. So we are using some granules that carry this adsorbent. And then the plant can simply mix it with the rest of their material. Well, we don't want to bury it deep down in the road or in the construction. We want it as high as possible so it has the most effect. So the top maybe 1 inch or 1.5 inch of the road would contain this adsorbent.
0: Thank you. That's Elham Feeney, professor of engineering at Arizona State University.
1: Thank you for having me.
0: If you were stuck on a remote island, do you think you would make it? Not so sure? Well, what if there were $1 million on the line? For decades now, the show Survivor has drawn hundreds of contestants to remote locations around the world where they compete to outwit, outplay, and outlast each other to become the sole survivor. The show is about to conclude its 50th season, and while Survivor has amassed a remarkably dedicated following over the course of its 25 years on air, Rob Cesternino is probably the world's biggest Survivor fan. His credentials include competing on two separate seasons, hosting a successful podcast about the show, and authoring a new book titled The Tribe and I Have Spoken. Rob Cesternino, welcome.
2: Emily, thank you so much.
0: I'm sorry if this is a sore point and it's a bit of a spoiler alert, but you have not won either of the
2: That's
0: seasons
2: okay.
0: you participated in, but you've turned those lemons into lemonade. I mean, you've built an entire career around the show with your podcast and now your book. What is it about the show that you think sustains this community and keeps people so interested even after the end credits roll?
2: So the format is so beautiful and compelling that I think there's something innate in all of us in for our ancestors being sent out of the tribe meant death. And so it's a concept that's just so easy for people to wrap their heads around. And I think we all have wondered, how would I do if I was on some kind of desert island? Would I be able to make it? But then on top of that are our modern day social politics. And so there's so many things that make it fascinating where you could imagine yourselves as the players on Survivor.
0: You write about in the book how competing on Survivor can tap into your deepest, most primitive psyche, you know, like making alliances, taking down alpha members of your tribe.
2: Yeah.
0: What have you learned about yourself from competing on Survivor?
2: So Survivor is so unique where in our lives we have all of these different things that we can rely on from stations and titles and all sorts of things that we come into every situation with. Where on Survivor, you're really stripped down to just yourself. And I think that you really learn what are the things that you have at your disposal to be able to maneuver through these situations. And what I found was that I think that I have a very keen sense of being able to spot patterns in things that are happening and being able to deduce where people stand in social hierarchies. And I was able to use that to some good effect on Survivor.
0: You can read a room, basically.
2: I can read a room. Yeah, I would say I wish I was better at reading the people, but I feel like that in these situations, I'm not bad at deducing, who's in charge.
0: So when Survivor was a younger show, people may have come in totally cold to compete. But now I understand the majority of people who get cast are themselves already super fans of Survivor. And so they come in pretty well studied. Can you hack it on Survivor these days if you haven't studied the lore and previous strategies?
2: It's so interesting that the evolution of the Survivor contestant has really become the evolution of the super fan of Survivor. And in the early days of the show, there were many people who were thrust into Survivor having really no background whatsoever. But now with the influx of streaming, that it would be wild for any new player on Survivor to not come in without having seen 25, 30 seasons of the show. Survivor really tries to bring in only people who are the most ardent super fans to play on Survivor.
0: 50 seasons is a lot of seasons. There have been changes to the show. Not everyone likes the changes.
2: Sure.
0: What do you think about the way the show's evolved?
2: In the old days of Survivor, it was more of just a war of attrition. The game was longer. The conflicts were more intense among the players. Survivor in the new era, they have sped the game up. Everything is fast to try to make sure that we are catering to maybe some of the lower attention span audiences where things are moving, people are losing votes, and there's chaos and unpredictability. But it does make it a harder game to play because there's so much variance.
0: What do you want the future of the show to look like then?
2: I would love for the future of Survivor to go a little bit back to where the show was more in the middle period of the show, where we have bigger tribes and more outcomes of letting the players have more room to play and not have as many producer twists changing things up from episode to episode.
0: That was Rob Cesternino, host of Rob Has a Podcast. His new book, The Tribe and I Have Spoken, is out now. Thank you.
2: Thank you, Emily.

0: That is all for this Saturday. 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
1: Hello, welcome to the newsroom. I'm Ankur Desai. We've got the latest from Italy, where a car has plowed into pedestrians in the city of Modena, injuring 8 people, 4 critically.
2: Saturday afternoon is the shopping day for people in Modena, people relaxing, laughing. All of a sudden, there was blood, there was screaming, there were people panicking.
1: Doctors say the Ebola outbreak hitting the Democratic Republic of the Congo is particularly virulent, with no vaccine or specific treatment. A diver has died while trying to recover the bodies of 4 Italians who drowned while exploring underwater caves in the Maldives.
3: It could have been avoided. This shouldn't have been rushed. Why risk the lives of other divers to recover the dead bodies? We could have waited proper rescue team that is going from Finland to arrive there.
1: And a huge question, who's going to win this year's Eurovision Song Contest? We'll be live in Vienna for the latest on the voting. All of that to come after this world news update.
4: BBC News with Linda Hardy. Medical experts say the strain of Ebola, which has broken out in the Democratic Republic of the Congo, has a very high death rate. The health minister, Samuel Roger Kamba, said no vaccine or specific treatment was available. At least 87 people have died in the current outbreak. Shingai Nyoka has the details.
5: Just over 330 people are now suspected of having contracted Ebola, mainly in 2 gold mining border towns, where it's feared that high population movement could spread the disease further. Officials have called for international assistance to contain what is now the DRC's 17th outbreak. Initial tests suggest that this is a rare strain of the virus with no vaccine available for it. Congolese officials have deployed emergency response teams to the affected areas and have urged the public to report symptoms promptly.
4: Several people have been left seriously injured after a car ploughed into pedestrians in the northern Italian city of Modena. One woman has had both legs amputated after being pinned against a shop window. The driver has been named as Salim El Koudri, an Italian citizen of North African descent who'd been treated by mental health services for schizoid disorders. He has been detained and is being questioned by police. Massimo Mazzetti is the mayor of Modena.
6: He came from Porta Garibaldi, Largo Bologna. It seems he headed straight for the sidewalk, climbing onto the pavement, hitting several pedestrians, including a bicycle, then crashing further ahead near a shop, hitting a woman who appears to be the most seriously injured because he crushed both her legs.
4: The grand final of the Eurovision Song Contest is taking place in the Austrian capital, Vienna. Finland, Greece and Australia are among the favourites to win, but several countries have boycotted the competition because of Israel's continued inclusion. Heightened security measures are in place. Pete Allison is in the Austrian capital.
7: Much of the build-up to this year's contest has focused on Israel's inclusion. It was seen by many as controversial due to Israel's military action in Gaza, with Iceland, Ireland, the Netherlands, Slovenia and Spain not entering this year as a result. Israel had also denied allegations that it broke Eurovision rules last year, accused of using state-run social media accounts to encourage people to use all 10 of their votes on its song.
4: The funeral has been held in Gaza for the head of the armed wing of Hamas, Ezzedine Al-Haddad, who was killed in an Israeli attack late on Friday in Gaza City. His wife and 19-year-old daughter are believed to have also been killed in the strike. Al-Haddad had been the de facto leader of Hamas since last year. This is Linda Hardy with the latest world news from the BBC. The search for the bodies of 4 Italian scuba divers in the Maldives has been suspended after a military diver involved in the search mission died. A Maldives government spokesperson said Mohamed Mahoudi was taken to hospital in a critical condition but later died. Felicien Kabuga, a suspect in the 1994 Rwanda genocide, has died in hospital in The Hague, where he had faced trial. The 93-year-old businessman was accused of being one of the instigators of the genocide of at least 800,000, mainly Tutsi people. He was deemed to be too ill to face trial in 2023. More than 50 children are now reported to have been abducted in northeast Nigeria in attacks on three schools in the same town on Friday. Most of the children are between 2 and 5 years old. No group has claimed responsibility for the attacks. Chris Ewoka has been following developments.
8: This is about the first time we are seeing a situation where toddlers are being abducted from school anywhere in Nigeria. And it's been very traumatic for the parents and devastating to many who have heard the news. When the abduction happened, there was a distress call and soldiers answered. They said they tried to follow the kidnappers but couldn't fire at them because they were using the children as shield.
4: The Scottish football club Hearts has condemned a pitch invasion at the end of their title-deciding loss to Celtic on Saturday. Hundreds of fans stormed the pitch after Celtic scored in the dying moments, securing a fifth successive premiership. Hearts say they're investigating reports that players and staff suffered serious physical and verbal abuse. The result meant Hearts missed out on their first league title in more than six decades. And that's the latest world news from the BBC.
1: Hello, you're listening to the newsroom from the BBC World Service with me, Ankur Desai. Welcome to the programme. We begin in the northern Italian city of Modena, where eight people have been left seriously injured and four critically after a car ploughed into pedestrians. The police say that a man in his 30s of North African descent has been arrested. He was said to be getting out of the car brandishing a knife after the crash. Emanuela Zanassi is a journalist at the local TV station TRC Modena.
2: Nothing like that ever happened in our city before. This guy just sped up with his car in the middle of the center, Via Emilia. In Via Emilia, Via Emilia is the main street in the center of Modena. And he just drove on the pavement and just ran over people that were walking for the shopping. Saturday afternoon is the shopping day for people in Modena, people relaxing, laughing. All of a sudden, there was blood, there was screaming, there were people panicking. And this guy just crashed into the window of a shop. And then this guy I talked to, he was afraid that the car was blowing up or could go on fire. So he opened the door of the car to let the guy out. But the guy, instead of, you know, try to help the lady, that he just pushed into, against the wall, because that was the worst part of this. And he ran away. He ran away. So the other guy tried to, you know, follow him, and together with other people, they managed to block him, to ground it. And then the police arrested. But the guy had a knife and he tried to, you know, fight with the knife, and he actually injured, not very seriously, the guy there that opened the door of the car. So that was really, really, everything really crazy. And the police arrested him. The police had a press conference, or the prefettura. Prefettura is the headquarter of the coordination for the investigation. And the head of the police told us this guy is an Italian citizen and originally from Morocco. He's got a degree. And we don't know, and they don't really know yet if there is something behind him, but apparently this guy had some psychiatric problem in 2022, so they are investigating down that line as well, because we don't know if it was like a single act or there is someone else around him. But I just bumped into the head of the police after the press conference on the street and asked him again, do you think there is some connection with some religion or terrorism or radicalization? And he said, we don't know yet, but it doesn't look like that. It looks like more like a single act of someone who has some psychiatric problem. But we will know much more tomorrow.
1: That's Italian journalist Emanuela Zanassi. Just 6 months ago, President Trump criticized the Nigerian government for not doing enough to protect Christians against Islamist attacks. Now, though, he's thanking the government in Abuja for its partnership. After announcing that the two countries had flawlessly executed a joint operation to kill Abu Bilal al-Manuki, a man Mr. Trump described as the most active terrorist in the world. This morning, the Nigerian president, Bola Tinubu, said that early assessments confirmed that al-Manuki had died in his compound in the Lake

0: 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Of all the options you have for information, music, and a connection to the world, you chose KCRW today for a reason. 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
1: He was apparently based. There's always a lot of ambiguity about these developments, though, because we're talking about a very remote island location in the middle of the Lake Chad wetlands. We've had so many cases where the Nigerian military in the past has announced such figures have been killed, only for them to pop up over and over again. In fact, the very same individual, Abu Bilal al-Manyuki, was actually reported dead in 2024 strike.
2: And Barry, how big a blow is this to the Islamists?
1: He seems to have been a significant West Africa-wide regional coordinating figure. And he has a long-standing role within the Boko Haram and Islamic State movement. Having said that, this branch of the Islamic State in northeastern Nigeria is very well established. It's quite wealthy economically. And as well, it's got quite a well-defined hierarchy. It's quite used to a fairly high level of attrition of its senior figures. Even over the last few weeks, we've actually seen very large attacks by this branch against well-defended Nigerian military positions across Borno State in northeastern Nigeria. So we are talking about a very capable jihadist group that likely will continue to be able to sustain itself. The taking out of one or two individuals probably isn't an overriding hurdle for it.
2: Yeah, how likely is that? Because the Nigerian government have said that others were killed too. Do you know who they were?
1: No, we don't. But I've been looking at reactions by Islamic State supporters to this attack. And actually, many of them are ridiculing it because President Trump claimed that this figure is the number two leader in the Islamic State hierarchy. Actually, that's very unlikely because the top figures within the Islamic State have tended to historically be from the Arab world, Iraqis, Syrians. At best, this is likely a sort of sub-Saharan African regional figure. Certainly, Islamic State supporters seem to have been playing this down, even though we almost certainly will never get any sort of official confirmation or comment from Islamic State leadership itself on this.
2: And just finally, Barry, are Donald Trump's criticisms forgotten now?
1: Well, actually, when he made these comments back around November last year, it caused a certain amount of surprise because actually at that point, jihadist attacks on Christians in Nigeria were at a relative low. Contrasted with that, just over the last few weeks, we've actually seen some really big attacks targeting Christian-majority villages. And even just this morning, following this airstrike, we have reports of a mass abduction from a school in an area with a high proportion of Christians, probably by one of these jihadist groups.
2: Barry Marston there from BBC Monitoring. To the Maldives now, where a rescue diver has died while searching for the bodies of a group of Italians who died there on Thursday. It's believed to be one of the deadliest scuba diving accidents of all time. The five Italians were exploring the underwater caves at a depth of around 50 metres. None of them resurfaced. Local rescuers had been attempting to retrieve their bodies, but the search operation has now been suspended. Mohammed Hussein Sharif, a Maldives government spokesperson, explained what happened to the rescuer, Mohammed Mahdi.
3: They had a revised strategy to try and explore further in because the theory is that the four missing divers could be trapped inside. So what I'm told is that when they were surfacing and going to the decompression height, which is essential, especially after a very deep dive, you have to wait. So at some point, they realized that he was not part of the group. So he had obviously blacked out. So the additional divers who were on the surface, on the boat, they all searched, found him. He was unconscious. He was out cold. So obviously in need of decompression, hyperbaric chamber, which is the first line of treatment for decompression illness. So he was rushed here and taken to the hospital. Unfortunately, he succumbed there.
2: The Maldives government says it's launched an investigation into why the Italian group went below the officially permitted

0: Limited depth of 30 metres. My colleague James Kumarasamy spoke to Shafraz Naeem, a former military diver from the Maldives who trained at the rescue diver who died.
1: I've dived that cave over 20, 30 times. It's massive. The entrance, the first chamber is very big. And then there's this smaller tunnel, I'll call it. And then it goes into another big chamber, which is at around 70, 75 metres. It's dark, and also you can't be in there unless you're trained either on Trimix or on Trimix rebreather.
2: What are they for the uninitiated?
1: It's a mixed gas, a mix of oxygen, helium and nitrogen. They were diving, as far as I know, with normal air tanks, that is 21% oxygen. Normal air gets toxic. Theoretically, after 55 meters, you're going to get nitrogen narcosis. You'll feel like you're drunk and it impairs the judgment.
2: Obviously, we can't know exactly what happened in this instance because we weren't down there. But what is your assessment of what might have gone wrong?
1: Yeah, with the Italians, as far as I know from the information that I've gathered from my contacts there and also from the military and the police divers, they dived on a single tank of air. There needs to be extra tank, a single tank. They're not going to last long under that pressure. So you need extra air and redundancy tanks and all that when you're diving in these depths and in a cave system. And somebody even told me that they were wearing long blade fins, which is like the freedive fins you see that freedivers are using. Those fins can create a lot of, if you kick, a lot of silting in that area. And the bottom of that cave system is very fragile with all these tiny silt particles and sand.
2: So the silt and the sand, is that what you think ultimately was the problem?
1: Yeah, I think that would have been one of the problems. Maybe they must have got nitrogen narcosis at depth. All these factors tend to build up, and even one little factor would create a lot of others and cascade down and become a big problem.
2: What do you make of the fact that recreational divers were down so deep?
1: First of all, they were breaking the Maldives dive regulations, which is 30 meters maximum for recreational divers. And secondly, from what I've found out, they don't have a special permit to go and dive this deep or do any kind of a research in this cave.
2: What about the response to this? Because your former colleague has died. How do you feel about what has happened to this gentleman that you knew and trained?
1: It could have been avoided, you know. This shouldn't have been rushed. I'm coordinating with a rescue team, world-class recovery team from Finland. They will land in Maldives tomorrow morning. We know the five Italian divers are dead, and now it's a recovery operation. Why risk the lives of other divers to recover the dead bodies? We could have waited for the proper rescue team that is going from Finland to arrive there.
2: Do you think, do you hope that this tragedy will lead to some reflection and perhaps a closer observation of the rules and regulations?
1: Yes, I really hope. And also I really hope that government would allow technical diving. Maldives being a dive destination is the only place where technical diving is not allowed. I hope it's going to be allowed and it's going to be done much safer and these accidents don't happen.
0: That's former military diver Shafraz Naeem. You're listening to the newsroom from the BBC World Service. Still to come on the programme, we're live in Vienna for the latest on the voting in the Eurovision Song Contest. First, a reminder of the main news. A car has ploughed into pedestrians in the Italian city of Modena, injuring 8 people and 4 critically. The funeral has taken place in Gaza of the head of the armed wing of Hamas, one of the architects of the October the 7th attacks. Izza al-Din al-Haddad was killed in an Israeli strike on Gaza City late on Friday. In theory, there is currently a ceasefire in Gaza as part of President Trump's peace plan. But Patrick Griffiths from the ICRC, who's just been to Gaza, says the territory is still a long way from peace.
3: There are 3 images that really stay with you. One is, so once you enter into, you know, through Kerem Shalom into Gaza, and you see stretching 4 kilometres, just mounds of rubble, so broken slabs of concrete, twisted rebar, not a building standing in sight. And then you cross into the area where people can live, are forced to live, and that image like of rubble is replaced with the image of a sea of tents, you know, crowded close to each other. And these are large Palestinian families forced to live in incredibly small spaces with no privacy. And then I was based in the center of Gaza, and we did a couple of trips up to Gaza City. And you see essentially the ghost of a city. You see hollowed out buildings. We visited our Shifa hospital, you know, this hospital, which looks like no hospital should, riddled with bullets, scarred, with the scars of more than 2 years of conflict. Those images are haunting and they stay with you. And they also underscore that healthcare really is a casualty of this armed conflict, and that death and destruction for Palestinians in Gaza continues every day. Every day, it's part of your daily routine. You hear the sounds of gunfire, you hear the sounds of explosions, you hear drones overhead all day, all night. I mentioned I visited Al-Shifa. When I was there, a paramedic was brought in. Not a paramedic bringing in a patient, a paramedic was brought in who had been shot and hit by a stray bullet and killed. They had, you know, this is the way there, they had the body bag open on the ground so that family, friends and colleagues could say farewell to this paramedic who had been shot and killed. And that's not unusual. That is the norm.
0: Our international editor, Jeremy Bowen, has been speaking to my colleague, Katia Adler.
4: This process based on the 20-point peace plan clearly isn't working. There have been talks. Hamas has engaged in some talks about handing over governmental responsibilities, limited disarmament, but the sides are way, way apart. And Hamas doesn't really show any sign of wanting to disarm. So that is considered to be the starting point of this entire process. So as you've been hearing, there is a continuing massive humanitarian crisis. And because people like me can't get in there, journalists can't get in there, foreign journalists can't get in there to report the story because Israel continues to impose restrictions. Sadly, with everything else going on in the Middle East, all this has fallen out of the headlines. But that does not mean that the plight of civilians in Gaza is any less than appalling. And it could be a lot better.
5: You talk about everything else going on in the Middle East, obviously the crisis around Iran, but also the situation in Lebanon. More Israeli strikes at the same time that Israel has agreed with the Lebanese government to extend a ceasefire by 45 days. It's a shaky one and described as in name only, isn't it?
4: Yeah, it is in name only. And actually, when you hear confirmation of civil defense workers, paramedics, more than 200 children being killed by Israel inside Lebanon, and then you also hear talk about the ceasefire being extended, you'd be forgiven for thinking, well, what kind of Alice in Wonderland world are we living in here? The fact is, though, that the Iran-backed group Hezbollah are not a party to the ceasefire. Israel also has a big exemption in the terms of the ceasefire, which means that it can attack when it feels that it is potentially being threatened or actively being threatened. And so at a lower level, the war has continued there. And also, this American involvement in the ceasefire process started because it was one of Iran's demands of the Americans in terms of having that wider ceasefire in the Gulf. Now, that is looking increasingly strained, to put it mildly, and certainly speaking to, you know, senior Gulf Arab sources, there are fears that there could be a return to full-scale war as the economic consequences, particularly of the closure of the Gulf, continue to bite, not least in the United States. Mm. There will be a moment when Donald Trump will have to decide whether or not he wants to go back to war, and some very influential people inside Gulf Arab countries fear that moment could be approaching fast.
0: Jeremy Bowen speaking to Katia Adler. It's been a big day for football here in Britain. Hearts have been broken in Scotland. More on that in just a moment. But first to Wembley, where Manchester City came out on top against Chelsea in the FA Cup final. Lee James from Sports World was at the home of football and first told us about yet another trophy for Pep Guardiola.
6: His 20th major title success since he moved to Manchester City. This was a tight and tense final, and it took a moment of quality to settle it from Ghana international Antoine Semenyo, scoring in the 1-0 win, a 72nd minute back heel flick that really was so superb, one of the great cup final goals, which deservedly won it for Manchester City. Chelsea did produce one of their best performances in recent months. They came close and had opportunities as well, but ultimately it was about Semenyo. He said afterwards that everything happened so fast, it came straight to me. I had to improvise myself as quickly as I can, deservedly scoring the goal then. Yes, has given Pep Guardiola another trophy. Of course, the speculation is whether this will be the final cup trophy. It may well be a Premier League title down the line. We'll have to wait and see. But he left today at least with the FA Cup.
0: Yeah, incredible. I think 20 trophies in 10 years now for Pep Guardiola. But earlier in the day, a huge story in Scotland. The title decider, Hearts, had been leading the league since September, but a dramatic finale. They had to avoid defeat against host Celtic to clinch their first title since 1960. And the Hoops, well, they needed to win to get their hands on the title. And what, with matter of minutes and seconds to go, the score was 1-1, Lee. And then some crucial goals tipped the title towards the Glaswegians.
6: Yes, that's right. As you say, an astonishing finale. Hearts so close to denying Celtic the title and winning their first since 1960. One apiece until the late stages. Dyson Maeda in the 87th minute scoring a goal that was eventually awarded after a VAR review, and then Callum Osman broke later and scored a third. So Celtic taking their fifth successive title, and this fairy tale season of Hearts, they were denied right at the end.
0: Lee James reporting from Wembley. Finally, let's go to Austria, where voting is underway in the 70th Eurovision Song Contest. Acts from 25 countries performed live in Vienna. We can cross there now to meet our reporter, Pete Allison. Pete, it's been a busy, fun, entertaining evening so far, but the voting has started. Who's in the lead at this stage?
7: Yeah, so we're now at the point of finding out the results bit by bit. You may hear the eruption of some celebrations behind me while I'm chatting to you, Anka, because we are just finding out one half of the votes. It's split between a public vote and the jury. So right now the leaderboard is taking shape, but those points are really being evenly distributed around about a dozen countries at the moment. So right now it's very unclear who's going to be lifting that trophy a little bit later this evening. Things can massively change when we start getting the other side of the vote. Once we've sort of had the jury side and the public vote side, things shift quite a lot. So it's really at a point of not really knowing where this is heading right now, which of course is making for a really excited atmosphere here inside the arena in Vienna.
0: Yeah, we do love a bit of jeopardy. There was controversy, wasn't there, last year during the public vote. So how are Eurovision ensuring they avoid that this year?
7: Yeah, so a lot of the voting changes really came down to the semi-finals, which last year were just a public vote. And as a result, you saw a lot of the points go to a smaller number of countries. It wasn't very evenly distributed. And Israel became the focus as well, with the inclusion of that country here in the contest, proving to be very controversial again this year due to its ongoing military action in Gaza. So the change with the semi-finals this year was to include the jury vote in the semi-finals as well as the final, and split the kind of perspective on which song deserved to win across the public and juries, which is the format for tonight as well. So it's now the semi-finals match up with the final in terms of how those votes are split.
0: Now, Peter, for you, what have been some of the highlights over the last couple of hours?
7: Well, do you know what? I'm currently looking on screen at the singer from Bulgaria whose song Bangaranga, it was in the performance. It was a real moment within the performance. She's currently top of the leaderboard.
0: Can I jump in and say I tipped her when I saw her? I thought, actually, that was a great performance. Yeah.
7: Well, look, so far, that's looking like a good prediction because she is sitting pretty at the top of that leaderboard. As I say, things could change just yet, but it really did feel like the audience was behind that song. It felt like some momentum has built around that song over the last sort of couple of days, but whether that still is enough for it to win the trophy, we'll have to wait and see, but we're close to finding out.
0: And just very briefly, in 15 seconds, what have you made of your Eurovision experience this year?
7: Exhausting as it always is, but incredibly fun, and it's a brilliant host city. Vienna, of course, one of the most renowned European cities of them all, and it is the perfect place to host a contest that's, you know, celebrating its 70th year. It's been a good place for its birthday.
0: Pete, appreciate you. Thank you so much for coming on the newsroom. Pete Allison there, reporting from Eurovision. Thanks for listening to this edition of the newsroom with me, Anka Desai, and from the rest of the team. Enjoy the rest of your day.
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0: I'm Justin Webb, and you're about to hear Americast, the BBC's podcast on all things America from the BBC World Service. Today, we look at why Democrats are worried about the race to be the governor of the world's fourth largest economy, California, with big-name candidates such as Kamala Harris ruling themselves out and a Republican polling high. Could the Democrats really lose control of the state? That's all coming up. After the news, I'll be joined by Sarah Smith and Anthony Zerker.
1: BBC News with Linda Hardy. Medical experts have issued warnings about an Ebola outbreak that's killed nearly 90 people in the Democratic Republic of the Congo. The health minister said the strain was particularly virulent, with no vaccine or specific treatment yet available. A car has ploughed into pedestrians in the Italian city of Modena, seriously injuring several people. The driver has been identified as an Italian man of North African descent who'd previously received treatment for mental health problems. The grand final of the Eurovision Song Contest is taking place in Vienna. Finland, Greece and Australia are among the favourites to win. Some countries are boycotting the contest because of Israel's inclusion. The funeral has been held in Gaza for the head of the armed wing of Hamas. Izzedine al-Haddad was killed by an Israeli airstrike on Friday. A man facing trial in The Hague over the 1994 Rwandan genocide has died in hospital. Felician Kabuga, who was 93, was accused of helping to instigate the killings of at least 800,000 people. The search for the bodies of four Italian scuba divers in the Maldives has been suspended after a diver involved in the search mission died. Five Italians lost their lives while exploring an underwater cave. The Scottish football club Hearts have called for a full investigation after fans stormed the pitch at the end of their title-deciding loss to Celtic on Saturday. Police are looking into reports that Hearts players were assaulted. The Netherlands has returned a set of 11th century copper plates to India almost 300 years after they were taken from what's now Tamil Nadu. They're considered the most significant surviving records of the Chola Empire. Delhi says the plates are an invaluable story of India's heritage. The handover followed years of diplomatic efforts. BBC News.
0: The governor of California is in charge of the world's fourth largest economy. That's what California would be if it were a separate country. 40 million people live there. It's got, of course, some of the world's most powerful tech companies as well. And that job, the governor's job, up for grabs in November when Californians will decide on their next governor. The winner will become a household name in American politics, may well one day want to be president as a result of being a household name. But with a lot of Californians unhappy and big-name Democrats ruling themselves out of the race, could the party seriously lose control of the state? Are the Republicans, as they were back in the days of Schwarzenegger and further back in the days of Ronald Reagan, are they about to get the governor's mansion in their grip again? Welcome to Americast.
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0: Hello, it's Justin in the worldwide headquarters of Americast in London, England.
9: It's Sarah here in the BBC's Washington Bureau.
10: And it's Anthony, along with Sarah, right here in Washington, D.C.
0: And we should start, guys, with the simple fact that the California primary, and indeed this entire election, in a sense, the election that eventually happens in November, it's massively important. California is a hugely important state. It is taken notice of right across the United States. But it is, oddly, this year, a mess.
10: Yeah, it is. It is a mess. And none of the prominent names that people kind of expected might jump into the California race did so. That includes Kamala Harris, the former senator, former Democratic nominee for president in 2024 after Joe Biden dropped out, former vice president. She decided not to run. Alex Padilla, who is the sitting senator from California, was rumored to have been Gavin Newsom's pick to be his successor, also said he wasn't going to run for it. So what has been left is kind of a grab bag of California politicians, each with their own strengths, but also very distinct weaknesses. Katie Porter, a Democratic congresswoman, was a rising star for a while, but she kind of imploded after allegations that she was cruel to her staff. Of course, Eric Swalwell, we've talked about, another congressman from California, he was starting to become a front runner, and he collapsed because of multiple allegations of sexual impropriety, harassment, even allegations of assault. He resigned from Congress and dropped his California bid. So that leaves a few other folks who have all been kind of jockeying for position, but no one has really emerged from the pack on the Democratic side.
9: And that's even more dangerous in the Democratic Party than it would be normally because of what happens in California, which is called a jungle primary. So instead of the Democrats having their own primary to pick a candidate and the Republicans doing the same, they're all in the same electoral contest. So on the same day in June, voters pick which candidates they want in the runoff election in November. And it could be two Democrats, it could be two Republicans, it could be one of each. It's the just whichever two candidates come to the top of the pile in this jungle primary. So that's particularly messy and or exciting. But I mean, in this California jungle, it is remarkable that there are no real big beasts, as Anthony was saying there. There's no silverback, no jaguar striding through. It's like
10: I love the imagery.
9: I know. It's like a kind of chattering troop of chimpanzees, isn't it? All arguing with each other over who should get the nomination and who should be the governor. But I mean, Justin, it is astonishing. You were saying how many high profile governors there have been. Just think about California if it was a country. It's got like 40 million people living in it. You know, that's not far off a decent-sized European country. It's got a larger economy than most of them. It's the fourth biggest economy in the world. It's bigger than the United Kingdom. It's got deep billions of money in venture capital. It's got all the excitement of Silicon Valley. They're busy inventing the future there in California. And yet, yeah, just some chattering chimpanzees wanting to run the state.
0: Yes. Mind you, one of them might eventually be a big figure. And we should, I always think of the primary that I went to when Hillary Clinton was running against Barack Obama way back when. So this is in the run-up to 2008. And it was, I can't remember where it was, I think it was South Carolina. And a journalist said, you know, this is like Gladys Knight and the Pips. She said, in other words, it's Hillary Clinton and all these kind of other figures. And of course, one of those other figures, one Barack Hussein Obama, eventually became rather more than an unnamed Pip. So we should genuflect mildly, at least, to the fact that one of the figures we're going to be talking about might one day become something. But it's certainly true that they're not something at the moment. And of course, worth saying as well, isn't it? Gavin Newsom can't run. He's term limited. And anyway, he wants to be president. He needs to do other things.
10: I do want to say also, you know, it seems crazy, this idea of a jungle primary in top two. There was a reason why California did it. It was a good government measure that went along with electoral redistricting reform, which we've talked about in the past. And that is so that in a state like California that the Democratic Party generally dominates, you wouldn't have a choice in the November election between a Democrat who was definitely going to win and a Republican who had no choice. There could be times when you'd have a choice between two Democrats of different flavors. So maybe you'd have a centrist Democrat and a liberal Democrat in some of these congressional districts and some of these down ballot races. It would allow for voters to have better choices.
0: Yeah. And the Republicans would say that the reason why big Democrats, big name Democrats don't want to do it, and the reason why it's all a bit of a mess is that actually is also in many respects a rather unhappy place, isn't it? I mean, I know people who are Democrats, actually, wealthy Democrats, but Democrats who are themselves leaving the state now. Partly, I think, because they want to pay less tax, but partly also because the places they live, and you think particularly of the crime-ridden nature of a lot of San Francisco, but also other cities as well, less well-known cities, and places like Oakland, which aren't fancy places that tourists go to, that the California has real problems. I only mentioned Los Angeles as well, which is having its own mayoral election, isn't it? Which is quite something. But there is a sense, isn't there, in California, among Californians themselves, that all is not well.
10: California does have problems, and there are very real problems that the Democratic leadership and Gavin Newsom in the state have struggled to address. And I think the biggest one is cost of living. It's just expensive to live in California right now. The price of real estate is really high. As a result, the taxes are higher. And to be able to buy a house in California anywhere near where you work is really difficult. And I think that is one of the main reasons why people are leaving the state, although the tax rates are higher there as well. So you can go to a place like Texas or Nevada or Arizona, where the cost of living is lower, property values are lower, taxes are lower, and there's a certain amount of attractiveness to that. You know, the crime rates, California's aren't by population close to the highest in the country. There are other states that are much higher, but in some of the urban areas, there is a problem with homelessness, again, related to cost of living. There is a problem with crime, as there is in many big cities. And, you know, I was talking to a political analyst for a story I did last year, and he said, California is just a difficult state to govern. It has so many different constituencies, so many different interests. It's such a big state that it is impossible to make all the people happy all the time. It's impossible to make a majority of the people happy all the time. So when you come into the state as a leader, you are having to make tough decisions that are going to anger some constituency or another. And it is essentially a thankless task.
9: There are some problems, though, aren't there, Anthony, that nobody can say are not something that needs to be urgently gripped. And the homelessness that you mentioned there, I mean, that's what most Americans, if they were to visit California, would be really, really struck by, whether you're in Los Angeles, San Francisco, some other places. It's really quite disturbing to see the levels of people sleeping rough that there are, often abutting some very, very fine, some of the most expensive property in the world, probably. And you were saying, Justin, you know, some wealthy people who've left the state. I mean, I've got friends who have left certainly San Francisco, largely because the neighborhood they were in was becoming unlivable with homeless encampments encroaching pretty much on their garden gates to the point where, it just wasn't feasible to carry on and bringing up a family there. So, I mean, there are some in-your-face problems in California that everybody in this race says need to be tackled. Everybody's identified the homelessness, the cost of living, affordability as the big issues that they're running on. They just have some slightly different ideas about how to fix them.
0: We're going to go through the Democratic candidates who we think have got a chance of winning in just a second. And we assume still, I think, don't we, that a Democrat is going to win in the end. It would be quite something if they weren't to in this day and age, and with the balance, the political balance of California, as we know. Just worth mentioning, though, before we get to them, largely because he's a Brit, is that the Republican front runner is probably not a Brit anymore, is he, Anthony? He's probably changed. But Steve Hilton used to work for David Cameron in Britain when Cameron was prime minister. He was a big figure here, actually, a well-known political figure, certainly in Westminster circles. He's gone out to California, largely actually because his wife got a very good job in the tech world out there. But he's, like previous people, Anthony, who've gone to California, he's made something of himself.
10: A Fox News host, a prominent kind of television person in conservative circles, and he's used that as a platform, as many Republicans in California have. It helps to have a media personality, some sort of media visibility in order to be able to launch a political career there, because it's such a big state. But he has used that in order to volunteer himself to the top of the pack in this jungle primary. He's in the maybe high teens to low 20s, but with a divided Democratic field, that puts him at number one, at least for now, and certainly ahead of any other Republicans in the field. He's an interesting character. You probably know more about him based on his his political background in the UK than I do.
0: Well, yeah, I don't know much about him now, but I think he's been on a journey. Isn't that the phrase you use? He's been on a journey.
9: Yes, I think so. His politics have changed somewhat, Justin, from when any of us used to know him around Westminster, when he was a pretty liberal conservative, wasn't he, working for David Cameron. He'd arrived in California, where a lot of people turn left, and instead he started embracing Brexit and a much more right-wing persona. A cynic would argue that was what helps get you prominence on Fox News, but it's very much the politics he espouses now. And the result is that he has won the endorsement of Donald Trump, which in a lot of races is what Republican candidates absolutely crave. You know, he can make or break your candidacy in a primary, whether or not Donald Trump supports you. Different question in California as to whether it's a massive electoral advantage to have the president behind you.
10: Obviously, yeah, Donald Trump is still popular among Republicans in California, and there's still a lot of Republicans. California's a big state, 40 million people, as we talked about, and maybe 40% of those are Republicans. So that's a sizable chunk of people, and it has helped him cement his position as the Republican frontrunner. There was a little concern that Donald Trump weighing in on this race actually hurt the Republican Party, because then all the Republicans rallied around Hilton rather than boosting someone like Chad Bianco, who is a sheriff, also very Trumpy, anti-immigration, has raised concerns about election fraud in the state, the kind of guy that probably would have gotten more Trump supporters if Trump hadn't endorsed Hilton. And I think the most tactical move for Trump would have been to stay out of it, hope that Hilton and Bianco both got roughly the same amount of support in the state, and that would put him at the highest level to be able to sneak past all the other Democrats. But I guess Trump really liked Hilton. Again, Trump likes people who are on Fox News and Fox News talking heads, so it's no surprise he endorsed him, I suppose, but it has come with complications for the Republican cause in California.
0: We should get to the Democrats now, shouldn't we? Who should we start with, Sarah? Who do you think we ought to bring people's attention to first? Because they really are, I mean, these are not household names, are they? Not, they're hardly household names in California, actually, let alone outside.
9: No, probably the best known is Javier Becerra, and that seems to be where the Democrats are coalescing around since Eric Swalwell dropped out. So he is now narrowly, but is now leading polls of all the candidates, and he's definitely the highest polling Democrat. That could change. There's still very high numbers of undecideds in these polls that are being taken, but he is relatively well known comparatively with the others, and a bit more experienced. He was the Health and Human Services Secretary under Joe Biden for 4 years. So that's why he's getting tagged as being the Biden candidate, which you might not think is necessarily the best best advertisement for somebody, although it does speak to your politics to a certain degree, as well as your association with an elderly president. He's been the attorney general in the state as well, where he's kind of aggressively pursued legal actions against the Trump administration. So he's somebody who can say he's got experience at all different levels of government, who's reasonably moderate in his politics, and is probably somebody who it would be harder to object to, do you think, to Anthony? Make a very positive push for Javier Becerra. I'm not doing very well.
10: No, I mean, he has a well-rounded resume. He also was a member of Congress representing California, so he's been around California politics for a while. I mean, he is, let's say it, he's Hispanic, which I think is a benefit campaigning in California, particularly as we saw in 2024, Republicans and Donald Trump making some inroads into Hispanic votes in other parts of the country. He is not a engaging public speaker. Let's put it delicately. He's not the most charismatic guy. And you know, there was some talk around Biden circles when Becerra started to move up in the polls. It's like that guy of all the people in Biden's cabinet to make a move to a more prominent political position, he was kind of considered a lightweight or someone who really didn't accomplish all that much. But what do we hear from him talking this week and what became one of the more viral moments of the campaign recently?
2: By the way, this is a profile piece. This is not a gotcha piece, right?
11: Well, look, I think these questions are fair. It's in order to learn about you as a candidate.
2: So long as it's about the profile.
11: I don't know how you define profile, but I'd like to begin the interview.
2: The way I describe profile is you talk about all the things that I've done, things I want to do, and along with some tough questions, but not only tough questions.
9: Yeah, so that was Becerra being interviewed on KTLA's Inside California Politics by the journalist Annie Rose Ramos, and trying to set the rules of the game, which is not terribly flattering for him. It shows a bit of naivety in terms of dealing with the press. It's not nearly as bad as Katie Porter's clashes with the press, though, is it? So she's the former Congresswoman Democrat who's also running, who got absolutely furious with a journalist for asking her tough questions once, and that clip got out there.
12: We've also asked the other candidates, do you think you need any of those 40% of California voters to win? And you're saying, no, you don't.
13: No, I'm saying I'm going to try to win every vote I can. And what I'm saying to you is that...
12: Well, to those voters. Okay, so you...
13: I don't want to keep doing this. I'm going to call it. Okay. Thank you.
12: You're not going to do the interview with us?
13: Nope, not like this. I'm not. Not with seven follow-ups to every single question you ask.
12: Every other candidate has answered follow-ups.
13: I don't care. I want to have a pleasant, positive conversation, which you ask me about every issue on this list. And if every question, you're going to make up a follow-up question, then we're never going to get there.
12: Okay, but every other candidate has done this.
13: What part of I'm me? I'm running for governor because I'm a leader. So I am going to make...
12: So you're not
13: going
12: to answer questions from reporters? Okay, why don't we go through? I will continue to ask follow-up questions because that's my job as a journalist, but I will go through and ask these. And if you don't want to answer, you don't want to answer. So nearly every legislative...
13: I don't want to have an unhappy experience with you.
10: Yeah, she was considered one of the top potential candidates early on, and that just torpedoed her poll ratings. And so when, as we mentioned, Swalwell dropped out because he was starting to rise in the polls, there was a scramble, and no one went back to Porter. Some people started to gravitate towards Becerra because as milquetoast as he is, he at least seems to be a safer pick.
0: Right.
9: Milk toast. I love that phrase, and I still have. I've looked it up before. I know it's got a Q in the middle of it, not a K.
0: Somewhere in the middle, yeah.
9: I still can't work out what it means, and it always makes me think of dipping a piece of toast in a glass of milk, the way you might do a chocolate chip cookie or something. What does it really mean, Anthony?
10: I mean, I think that's the best kind of definition I can come up with. That it just means very bland and unchallenging.
0: If you are milquetoast, you're not generally worth $2.4 billion. But our next runner and rider is worth $2.4 billion, which is a sizable sum, even in American politics, even for the kind of people trying to be American politicos. And I suppose it's extraordinary that he's a Democrat, too. Although J.B. Pritzker in Illinois is also worth a ton of cash, isn't he? And is a Democrat, so it's not necessarily something that's completely outside the orbit of what is normal. But tell us a bit, Anthony, about Tom Steyer.
10: Tom Steyer, he's been on my radar, at least because he ran for president in 2020, self-financing his campaign. He poured a ton of money into it, campaigning primarily on environmental issues. That's the big thing that he has cared about over the course of his political career. And I will say milquetoast is another good way to describe Steyer. He's not the most engaging personality, but he is pouring also vast resources into California. He's on television all the time. It's an expensive state, so having a lot of money to campaign helps. And he not only is also focusing on the environment there, he's focusing on wealth inequality. He talks about being the billionaire who will tax other billionaires and is talking about addressing the economy and the cost of living in California as well.
14: I'm the billionaire who wants to tax other billionaires. I'm the billionaire who's taking on the electric monopolies and trying to break up their power. I'm the billionaire who wants to tax the oil companies and make polluters pay. So when you say I'm the only billionaire in the race, yes, but I'm the person who is the change agent in this state. I'm the person who's taking on the funded corporate interests who are driving up costs for Californians in every place. No one wants to take them on. I'm doing it.
9: All of his money might come in handy because this is turning out to be a really, really expensive race. And that is because people like the corporate interests that Steyer says he's taking on are pouring millions into really vehement attack ads. And this is happening to all the candidates. They're all being attacked. So ton of negative publicity. Where his money comes from is one of the things that they're really having a go at him about, saying that actually he was invested in fossil fuels and other less environmentally friendly things, and that was why he became so rich in the first place. But it's quite remarkable, actually, the level of negativity that there is. So we pointed out what the attacks on a lot of the Democrats are. We need to go back to our friend Steve Hilton, who's in a lot of trouble over a taco. Tacos are at the center of American politics these days, aren't they? Whether it's Trump's taco that, as people say, Trump always chickens out. Well, now it's a real taco with beef, lettuce, tomato and cheese, I believe, in a hard shell that has got Steve Hilton into a ton of trouble because he was pictured eating one of these outside a well-known Mexican restaurant and he described it as a street taco. And it's not. Now, I'm not entirely sure why it's not, whether it's because it's got a hard shell or whether it that's not how it was described in the menu. But anyway, it's caused a big fuss. He doesn't know his original taco from his street taco from his regular taco. It was seen as a naked attempt to carry a Latino vote, and he's messed it all up by mixing up his tacos.
10: I hope he didn't call it a taco, because that would have would have killed him in California or Texas or anywhere else in the Southwest. Taco with tomato.
0: This is the problem. This is exactly what we identified. I have a feeling this is really going to hold him back. Well, you're telling us it's already held him back. Poor old Steve. He can't not get in because he can't pronounce taco. Well, maybe that's it. Anthony, you're so liberal and understanding usually about our mistakes that we make when it comes to your great country. You suddenly got very brutal when it comes to Steve Hilton.
10: Oh, that's Tex-Mex Mexican food, man. You got to get it right if you're going to run for public office in a place like California. I mean, you know, and food presents pitfalls. Remember John Kerry putting asking for provolone cheese on his steak and cheese sandwich instead of Cheese Whiz in Philadelphia, and I forget who was trying to cut a pizza with a knife and fork in
9: Donald
10: New York.
9: Trump?
10: Was that Donald Trump?
9: It was decided at the time, and he tried to eat a New York slice with a knife and fork, that he could never win public office because no New Yorker would use cutlery or flatware to eat their pizza, and that was him counted out. So you can come back from food-related mistakes.
0: Okay, before we go,
15: I pledge allegiance to the United States of America.
0: Do you want to be part of the United States of Americast? Now is your chance. We're building this map of our listeners. It's going to go state by state. We want to hear from all 50 in the end, Montana to Delaware to Arizona, et cetera, et cetera, everywhere in between. And you tell us, if you would, what's going on in your state, what matters to you on the ground. Perhaps it's a fun fact about the state, something we don't know. And of course, you don't have to live there. You just have a connection of some sort, any connection, and you are in. Perhaps you've visited, perhaps you've got family, perhaps you've driven through it, perhaps it's on a road trip wish list. All of you who have any connection with anywhere are invited. So don't stay silent. Get in touch, whether you're a first-time emailer or indeed a regular, like this Americaster from Kentucky.
16: Hey there, this is Jason from North Kentucky. I'm a rural mail carrier with the USPS. Firstly, I'd like to say thanks, because when I'm delivering mail and listening to Americast, it makes my job a little less tedious. I felt compelled to reach out after I heard on a recent podcast of yours that there's multitudes more money from rich donors being poured into this Kentucky election, and it's very evident at my work. Every day, I've been inundated with multiple ads from various candidates to deliver to a lot of customers on my route. Many people have complained about the overwhelming number of smear campaign ads that they're finding in their mailboxes. I wonder if you have any opinions or stats about how much all the money being poured into this obnoxious mail ad campaign affects votes. Do you think that they can ironically backfire on the candidates, turning people off from voting from them?
0: Yeah, that's a fascinating point, isn't it, from Jason in Kentucky. I'm not going to try to answer it now, but it is something we need to keep coming back to. The extent to which there is this really nasty side to advertising in the States, and frankly, it's not new. I mean, it's probably more vicious, I suppose, in the era of social media, but I'm old enough, Jason, to remember campaigns of yore. You're thinking back into the 1980s, where there was some pretty nasty stuff that was said about people and famously actually affected a few campaigns. But also the point that you make, that maybe it doesn't. Maybe people just say, oh, that's horrible, I'm not going to take any notice of it. Anyway, it's interesting, and it is among the many things that we need to be considering. And just to re-emphasize the point, if you think there is something that we ought to be considering, whether it's about your state, whether it's about a state you know, or whether it's about a state that you think we ought to be looking at, do get in touch. It's easy to do. You email us, americast@bbc.co.uk, or the WhatsApp, 0330-123-9480. Be part of the United States of Americast. Bye-bye.
10: Bye, y'all.
9: Bye-bye.

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0: Hello, I'm James Reynolds. Welcome to BBC Conversations. This time, we bring together people who have survived hantavirus, the potentially deadly rodent-borne disease that recently infected passengers on a cruise ship in the Atlantic. In our conversation, Christian in Germany and Lorne in Canada share their own previous experiences of the virus and their own brush with death.
1: My heart failed and I apparently died for 11 minutes. The degree of illness and sickness that I went through was hell on earth. It was torture.
0: We also bring together three experts to discuss how the disease spreads, its treatment, and whether or not we should all be worried. Survivors shared their experiences of hantavirus after the latest BBC News.
2: BBC News with Linda Hardy. Medical experts say the strain of Ebola, which has broken out in the Democratic Republic of the Congo, has a very high death rate. The health minister, Samuel Roger Kamba, said no vaccine or specific treatment was available. Shingai Nyoka reports.
3: The numbers of the dead and sick have been rising rapidly since this outbreak was declared, mainly in two gold mining border towns, where it's feared that high population movement could spread the disease further. The African Union's Public Health Agency has called for an increase in cross-border monitoring after Uganda confirmed its first fatality. The 59-year-old man had recently travelled from the DRC. Officials have called for international assistance to contain what is now the DRC's 17th outbreak.
2: Several people have been left seriously injured after a car ploughed into pedestrians in the northern Italian city of Modena. The driver tried to flee the scene wielding a knife, but was chased and caught by passers-by. A local journalist, Emanuela Zanasi, described what happened.
4: This guy just sped up with his car in the middle of the centre, Via Emilia. In Via Emilia, Via Emilia is the main street in the centre of Modena. And he just drove on the pavement and just ran over people that were walking for the shopping. Saturday afternoon is the shopping day for people in Modena, people relaxing, laughing. All of a sudden, there was blood, there was screaming, there were people panicking. And this guy just crashed into the window of a shop.
2: The funeral has been held in Gaza for the head of the armed wing of Hamas, Ezzedine Al-Haddad, who was killed in an Israeli attack late on Friday in Gaza City. Al-Haddad had been the de facto leader of Hamas since last year. The BBC's international editor, Jeremy Bowen, says there still seems to be no sign of peace in Gaza.
5: This process, based on the 20-point peace plan, clearly isn't working. There have been talks. Hamas has engaged in some talks about handing over governmental responsibilities, limited disarmament, but the sides are way, way apart. And Hamas doesn't really show any sign of wanting to disarm. So that is considered to be the starting point of this entire process. So there is a continuing massive humanitarian crisis.
2: The search for the bodies of four Italian scuba divers in the Maldives has been suspended after a military diver involved in the search mission died. A Maldives government spokesman said Mohamed Mahoudi was taken to hospital in a critical condition but later died. Five Italian divers lost their lives on Thursday while exploring an underwater cave. Only one body has so far been recovered. You're listening to the World News from the BBC. Felician Kabuga, a suspect in the 1994 Rwanda genocide, has died in hospital in The Hague, where he had faced trial. The 93-year-old businessman was accused of being one of the instigators of the genocide of at least 800,000, mainly Tutsi, people. He was deemed to be too ill to face trial in 2023. The celebrated Portuguese artist João Abel Manta, whose political cartoons defied the oppression of decades of right-wing dictatorship, has died. He was 98. Manta trained in architecture before devoting himself to drawing, becoming an influential caricaturist. In the past few minutes, Bulgaria has won this year's Eurovision Song Contest, with Dara singing Bangaranga in the Austrian capital, Vienna. The competition took place amid tight security because of controversy over Israel's military action in Gaza. But the Israeli performance passed off without incident, though there was booing and heckling when Israel's score was announced. Our reporter in Vienna, Pete Allison, says there were key changes this year in the voting system.
6: A lot of the voting changes really came down to the semi-finals, which last year were just a public vote. And as a result, you saw a lot of points go to a smaller number of countries. It wasn't very evenly distributed. And Israel became the focus as well, with the inclusion of that country here in the contest, proving to be very controversial again this year due to its ongoing military action in Gaza. So the change with the semi-finals this year was to include the jury vote in the semi-finals as well as the final, and split the kind of perspective on which song deserved to win across the public and juries, which is the format for tonight as well.
2: In men's football, Manchester City have won the FA Cup, beating Chelsea 1-0. One of the showpieces of the English sporting calendar had largely been a non-event until Antoine Semenyo broke the deadlock with 16 minutes left on the clock. And that's the latest world news from the BBC.
0: Hello, I'm James Reynolds, and in this week's BBC Conversations, we bring together survivors of hantavirus. It's now just over 6 weeks since the ship MV Hondius left Argentina for a cruise, visiting remote islands in the South Atlantic. A month on, three passengers had died. The World Health Organization identified the probable cause as hantavirus. That's a rodent-borne disease that the victims most likely contracted in South America. Later, we'll hear more about the virus itself from health experts, but we begin with a conversation between two people who've had the virus themselves. Christian in Stuttgart in Germany was infected in 2019. We brought him together with Lorne. He lives in Whistler in the Canadian Rockies.
1: It was March 3 years ago. I just started feeling unwell, COVID-type symptoms, body aches, chronic headache, fatigue. I was doing COVID tests daily to see, and that always came back negative. So we decided to go to Mexico for a week during spring break. All was great, came back, and the symptoms started to get worse. And then I left work on a Wednesday. I blacked out. I don't remember the Wednesday, the Thursday, or the Friday. I don't remember anything at all. And I woke up Saturday morning just drenched in sweat and couldn't breathe. So my wife drove me to the local clinic in the town we live in. They ran some blood tests, and they found out I had sepsis and my lungs were full of fluid. So they flew me down from Pemberton, where we live, down to North Vancouver. Once I arrived to North Vancouver, my heart failed and I apparently died for 11 minutes. And they got my heart going again. And the hospital in North Vancouver couldn't do anything to save me. So they put me in an ambulance and drove me to downtown Vancouver to Vancouver General Hospital, where they hooked me up to an ECMO machine, which pumps the blood out of your body and cleans it and lets your organs rest and recover. And then eventually I got to go home, and it took me a year and a half to recover, to rebuild my body back to full strength.
7: How are you now?
1: I'm great. I'm back to work. The only issue is that I have atrial fibrillation, and my heart is not sinking. The chambers aren't sinking properly. So when they got my heart going again, I have a strong heart, but it's not in proper rhythm. So I'm on some daily heart medication. Other than that, I'm great.
8: When I hear Lorne, I can say I was lucky. I had like a summer flu for 3 days. As it doesn't disappear, I went to the doctor, blood check, nothing unremarkable. So went home again. Another 2 days later, I had to vomit and some dizziness came along. So it felt like a strange flu now. I went again to the doctor, and then we did, luckily, another blood test, because it was Friday before of the weekend. And then the doctor called the hospital as the kidney functional markers were exploded. So it was a kidney failure, and I had a sepsis as well. So I got up in the intensive care ICU for a couple of days, with a neck catheter to establish dialysis access. And I had this for 8 days And then another week I could go home. What I really appreciated, again, I could go to the toilet, the little things.
7: You say you were lucky in comparison to Lorne, but you had sepsis, blood poisoning, which can lead to fatality. So it was still a pretty serious case of the disease that you had. Yeah.
8: I think the most worrying point was exactly the sepsis, because I heard that they had the virus itself, and the kidneys, they recover normally, but it was the coincidence of a bacterial and a viral escalation at the same time that was a bit worrying for a couple of days for sure.

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1: Best experience, fail to drink water.
2: Or go to toilet. Brilliant. You'll be able to.
1: Yeah. Well, I'm glad you're well and back to normal life and health.
3: And do they have a hypothesis as to how you contracted it?
1: Having time to think about it, we come to realize that it's probably from being up in my attic. Before we went to Mexico, I went up my attic just to check a couple things out. And obviously there's lots of dust up in an attic and potentially mice droppings. And I shook an old rug to clean it off, and I might have airborne some mice feces and contracted it that way. Christian, how do you think you contracted the virus?
2: Oh, there was a biologist commissioned by the city. They found a positive sample in our garden. And I remember my little son, he was 6 years. He showed me a dead mouse a few days before, but I'm not sure if it was this occasion, and it can happen everywhere, but there was some positive sample in our garden.
3: We're speaking to you both, of course, because the hantavirus is in the news and given the news of a number of cases on a cruise ship. I wonder if your family and friends have been messaging you, asking for your thoughts.
2: Yeah, some of them called me and remembered seven years ago, but I told them that the South American virus type is much worse than the one I had, because I think it's 30 to 40% of mortality. So it's 1, 2, 3 gone. So very hard, and flashbacks, of course. And especially if it goes from human to human, I think it's a different story, a bit of scary.
3: Has either of you ever spoken like this to another person who's had hantavirus?
1: No, there's very few of us on the planet. I've been told it's one of the rarest viruses in the world. And I believe in Canada, there's 0 to 3 cases per year. So, and to survive is rare also. So we're very lucky people.
2: So it's for me the first time to speak to someone who had it even worse than me.
4: Christian and Lorne, both survivors of hantavirus. We'll hear more from them later on about the lasting impact that the disease has had on their lives. I'm James Reynolds. You're listening to BBC Conversations from the BBC World Service. This week, the final tourists were evacuated from the MV Hondius cruise ship. And as we record this programme on Friday lunchtime, 8 people from the ship are being treated for hantavirus. Other passengers are being monitored in quarantine at several locations around the world. Crew members remaining on board are being accompanied by medics. What a journey. The World Health Organization says there is no sign, though, of a larger outbreak of the disease. But as we heard from Christian and Lorne, the early symptoms of hantavirus can be very similar to COVID-19. With the pandemic still fresh in people's minds, many around the world have understandably been worried about the wider risk of infection. No one wants to have to go through all that all over again. To find out more about hantavirus, earlier in the week, during our live Outside Source programme, my colleague Rahul Tandon brought together Angela Rasmussen, a virologist at the University of Saskatchewan in Canada, Emma Hodcroft from the University of Basel in Switzerland. She got the nickname the Virus Hunter during the COVID pandemic, and Michelle Hawkins from the University of New Mexico Hospital, an expert on the illness.
5: Well, most of the people that actually get hantavirus, it's a rodent-borne disease. So they may get it from exposure to mouse urine or

0: feces. It's even possible to get it by a bite from an infected mouth, but that's much less common. The most common way is to get it from aerosolizing the excreta of the mouse. So you go in and you may see some mouse droppings, you may sweep them up and, quote, aerosolize them, and then inhale them. Usually it's contact with a rodent, and you are breathing in some of their excrement, the urine, etc., or from the saliva or from a bite of a rodent. That's the most common way to get this.
1: How dangerous is it, and how transmittable is it between humans?
0: Well, the hantavirus, the New World, or the viruses in the Americas, particularly the Andes virus and the Sinombre virus, are much more serious than the Old World viruses. They cause higher morbidity and higher mortality. In general, 35 to 40% mortality or death from infection if you don't get medical attention. It is usually rat-borne or mouse-borne. So the rodents carry it. Your exposure and interaction with the rodents is the most common way to get it. However, the Andes virus is the only one that of the hantaviruses that has been documented to have person-to-person transmission. It is not common, but it does occur sporadically over the last near 30 years, and it's with close contact with an individual that then got it from a rodent.
1: Emma, we know that you are the virus hunter. You track viruses. Tell us what you've been doing with this one.
2: So one of the things that can be really useful when a new virus outbreak is detected is looking at the genetic sequences of that virus. So some listeners will remember this from the pandemic, for example. They may have heard about us looking at the RNA or DNA of the COVID virus and using that to track how the virus was spreading and how it was changing. And perhaps most importantly, at the very beginning of the pandemic, to understand that it was a new coronavirus and that it was different from what we had seen before. We can do the same thing with the new hantavirus, with the new hantavirus outbreak. There have been four sequences submitted from four different countries. And so we're looking at those now to see what those can tell us about this outbreak and about this particular virus.
1: So what is it telling us at the moment? Because, you know, we all lived through the pandemic. Now, this is nothing like it at the moment. But you can understand, can't you, Emma? You were such an important part of our coverage of that. Why people get so worried?
2: Absolutely. And I do think that with the pandemic being so near in memory, with a cruise ship being involved, there's a lot of things that are triggering those memories. But I do want to emphasize that this is a very different scenario and a very different virus, even though we can use the same techniques to study it. So from what we've seen in the sequences so far, it actually looks like this is a closely related virus to one that's been sampled previously. So there hasn't been a lot of mutations. There's not a lot of changes. And this is in some ways comforting because it means that we're not dealing with a completely new variant of the Andes virus. This isn't something that's unlike anything we've seen before. It's actually very similar to what we've seen before, which hopefully really means that this will be just as containable as earlier outbreaks have been.
3: I completely agree with Emma. We shouldn't really expect a lot of surprises in terms of how to contain this outbreak. And indeed, epidemiologically, you know, we are still seeing people testing positive. An American who was being evacuated was reported to be positive. We do expect to see some cases like that. But we don't expect to see wider spread in the population because even though Andes virus can spread, it's not as contagious as COVID.
1: Well, that is good news for everybody, but people still get worried. So if people have it, how are they treated for it? And is there anything that can prevent it? Are there vaccines around that have been developed for this? Angela on this one.
3: This is a fantastic question. Now, in terms of the treatment, I would actually defer to Michelle Harkins because she is actually a clinician who has handled patients who have had Sinombre virus infection, which is the North American very close relative of Andes virus. But there are no antivirals available for this virus. There are also no vaccines. And I am the co-editor-in-chief of the journal Vaccine. I'm very enthusiastic about vaccines, but I actually don't think that we really need to be making a vaccine for hantavirus. And there are some in preclinical testing, in early stage experimentation, but there are not very many people who actually get hantavirus. And because it isn't very contagious, we don't actually expect to see huge outbreaks. So hantavirus vaccine development is a really large use of resources for a disease that actually is pretty rare. And so for that reason, and the fact that you can really mitigate transmission, because as Michelle said, most of this comes from exposure to rodent feces. So if you take care of that, if you wear respiratory protection, if you disinfect when you're dealing with any place that has a rodent infestation, you're going to really minimize that risk of transmission to begin with. So it's easy enough to prevent. I don't think we actually need to devote the resources to develop a vaccine for it.
0: So when patients with hantavirus begin to exhibit symptoms, it's almost like an influenza-like illness. So they have fever, headache, muscle aches. A lot of times patients have had abdominal pain and nausea, vomiting, diarrhea. And it's very hard to distinguish if this is truly hantavirus just based on their symptoms because it's so similar to other viral infections. There are some that then progress into respiratory distress and basically respiratory failure. Fluid fills up in the lungs, the heart doesn't work as well, and those patients can get very, very ill. And so we take all the patients with suspected hantavirus into our ICU at the University of New Mexico to monitor them. There's no specific treatment, as was previously mentioned. We don't have antivirals that actually work in this condition. Corticosteroids don't work in this condition. So we just monitor their symptoms. We restrict giving them fluids, because if they do progress into that next phase, we call the cardiopulmonary phase, where you are in respiratory distress and respiratory collapse, all of that fluid will end up in the lungs and can promote failure of the heart. So we observe them closely. If they do progress into that worst syndrome, we have ECMO, extracorporeal membrane oxygenation, that we use to treat these patients to support their heart and lungs while the virus runs its natural course.
1: Okay. I know you've dealt with cases. How common are they? I mean, how often are you seeing cases like this?
0: It is very rare. In all of North America, we have maybe 30 cases a year. In New Mexico, we do have a higher percentage of those cases, but 95% of the cases are in the west of the Mississippi, and we may have 5 to 10 cases a year at New Mexico. And not all are very ill, but some do progress and require that ECMO treatment.
2: I think we can contain this outbreak much like we've contained outbreaks before. But I would absolutely agree. I think this cruise environment does, unfortunately, lend itself to being somewhere where viruses and other pathogens can spread really readily. We remember this from the pandemic. We've also seen headlines about norovirus outbreaks on cruise ships. They're just a little different. People really are in close quarters. They spend a lot of time together. And so it is important to remember that the kinds of transmission that we see on cruise ships are usually not a very good proxy for the kinds of transmission that happen in more normal life, as it were, kind of life on dry land. They do tend to mean that pathogens can spread a bit more quickly, and we should keep in mind that that isn't a good way of understanding how they will spread once people get off the boat.
1: Angela, we've seen the actions that the authorities have taken and how they're dealing with it. Have they done the right thing? Are they dealing with it in the right way?
3: I think it depends on which authorities you're speaking about. So I do think that the World Health Organization has done an outstanding job at communicating the situation, at communicating a lot of these really nuanced details and the context of person-to-person spread versus zoonotic spread or transmission from rodents. So I think that that has been fantastic, and it has varied from, you know, country to country in terms of what the response has been for people from those countries or people who have gotten sick and been hospitalized in those countries. And I think it's a bit of a mixed bag. And part of that is something that was recognized during the COVID-19 pandemic, and that is really that we need better coordination of global responses to emergencies like this, because they aren't just limited to one country. Now, if we're talking about past outbreak responses, one big notable difference with this one is that the U.S. has barely been involved at all. And in the past, the U.S. was spend times working very closely with the WHO and other involved countries to really lead this response. The take-home message that I have is that we really do need to make sure everybody, every country in the world, is on board with coordinating these responses, and we really need to take advantage of the resources that the WHO provides its member states to coordinate these responses.
0: True. Again, this is very uncommon, and I would not panic. I think following the public health measures as outlined by the World Health Organization and each country specifically is key to stopping the spread of the current outbreak. And then if you do happen to see rodent droppings, as was previously mentioned, we usually have people decontaminate with Lysol, so spray Lysol. Wear a mask. Don't sweep up anything for at least 30 minutes. Open up and allow ventilation to help protect from the virus.
4: Michelle Hawkins, Emma Hodcroft, and Angela Rasmussen sharing their expertise on hantavirus. Let's return now to Christian and Lorne. I asked them how their lives had changed since recovering from the disease.
5: For me, I forget about it, but I don't forget about the medical system. Team of doctors and nurses that helped save me and bring me back to life. And I'm very grateful for that. And for that reason, I've joined our local healthcare foundation to help raise money to buy new medical equipment and be able to do renovations to expand our facilities and try and give back to the medical system for helping save me.
6: I didn't stop something. I started something. I started reading. Since 7 years, I'd say every week I read a book. Right now it's Autumn, Ellie Smith. So maybe it's a way to spend time for me.
5: Everything's all relative, but the degree of illness, the sickness that I went through was hell on earth. It was torture to go through that and to be able to bounce back.
6: I'd say that one becomes somewhat more humble even with my illness. So it's not that big. It was time, hard days, but there are many, many people suffering more than me.
4: To each of you, what was the hardest part of your recovery?
5: A good question. The hardest part would be rebuilding my strength. There are micro baby steps of recovery where I'd take 2 steps forward and 4 steps back. Where, you know, I also had other issues where I had a frozen shoulder after coming home from the hospital, which was extremely painful. So I was trying to rebuild myself, but also first I had to rebuild my shoulder before I could start working on other things. It was a very, very slow process, very slow. Minute gains daily, if that.
6: I wouldn't say it was hard. It was longer than expected. It took a couple of months, 4 months, I would say. When you were weak and tired, and doctors told me that the dialysis and all that stuff, it was for the whole body, hard work, 2.5 weeks hard work. So it takes some months to recover. That was impressive. But as I'm an optimistic person, I was happy to got through and was patient enough to hold on the 3 to 4 months to be fit again. And it was good to have the time.
4: Christian and Lorne sharing their experiences of hantavirus. Our thanks so much to them and to all of our other guests this week. I'm James Reynolds. You've been listening to BBC Conversations from the BBC World Service.
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0: A deep family divide opened almost 40 years previously, pits brother against brother, and threatens to destroy the Lee dynasty. And the business begins a bitter and expensive courtroom standoff with its most powerful rival. I'm Elise Hume, and after the news on the BBC World Service, Inheritance Samsung, the story of a family drama behind one of the world's biggest companies.
1: BBC News with Linda Hardy. Medical experts have issued warnings about an Ebola outbreak that's killed nearly 90 people in the Democratic Republic of Congo. The health minister says no vaccine or specific treatment is yet available for the particular strain. A car has ploughed into pedestrians in the Italian city of Modena, seriously injuring several people. The driver has been identified as an Italian man of North African descent who'd previously received treatment for mental health problems. Bulgaria has won the Eurovision Song Contest for the first time. Dara, singing Bangaranga, finished top of the leaderboard in Vienna. Several countries boycotted the event because of the inclusion of Israel, who came second. The funeral has been held in Gaza for the head of the armed wing of Hamas. Ezzedine Al-Haddad was killed by an Israeli airstrike on Friday. A man facing trial in The Hague over the 1994 Rwandan genocide has died in hospital. Felician Kabuga, who was 93, was accused of helping to instigate the killings of at least 800,000 people. The search for the bodies of four Italian scuba divers in the Maldives has been suspended after a diver involved in the search mission died. Five Italians lost their lives while exploring an underwater cave. The Scottish football club Hearts have called for a full investigation after fans stormed the pitch at the end of their title-deciding loss to Celtic on Saturday. Police are looking into reports that Hearts players were assaulted. The Netherlands has returned a set of 11th century copper plates to India, almost 300 years after they were taken from what's now Tamil Nadu. They're considered the most significant surviving records of the Chola Empire. Delhi says the plates are an invaluable story of India's heritage. The handover followed years of diplomatic efforts. BBC News.
0: This is Inheritance, the podcast from the BBC World Service about the family dramas behind the world's biggest companies. I'm Elise Hugh with Season 1, Samsung. This is Episode 8 of 10. We'll let you know how you can hear more episodes at the end of this program. It's February 2012, a Tuesday evening on a side street in one of Seoul's wealthiest neighborhoods. A security detail for a top South Korean businessman climbs into a luxury Mercedes-Benz. They're twitchy, on edge. It's almost 4 years since K.H. Lee was given a suspended sentence for tax evasion and resigned as Samsung chairman. But these security guards don't work for him. The man they're protecting is from another South Korean business. He's the chairman of CJ Group.
2: It's famous for food, movies, and stuff like that, entertainment business.
0: Jaehyun Lee is a reporter with South Korean newspaper Hankyure. She's very familiar with this huge conglomerate. As with other chaebols, the CJ Group chairman is worth billions of dollars. And according to a police report, his security team is acting twitchy because they've been spooked. They think they're being followed. In the last few days, they've spotted a few different cars tailing the CJ chairman's Mercedes-Benz as it travels to the office, meetings, even the chairman's home. And from what they can make out, although the vehicles change, the driver is the same. So they've set a trap. Yesterday, they pored over CCTV camera footage from outside the chairman's home. It revealed the car that's been shadowing them. So today, as night falls and the CJ Group driver sets off from the chairman's home, that's the car he's looking out for. At first, there's no one there. But then, there it is. The Hyundai swings into view. For a few minutes, the driver lets the car follow and then lures it into a narrow alleyway where he knows his teammates are waiting in their cars. Those other vehicles pull up behind the Hyundai, cutting off any retreat. He tries to force his way out. There's a collision. Luckily, no one's hurt. In the face-off, the security team gets an even closer look at the man who's been following them. They think they know who he is and who he works for. You see, the CJ in CJ Group is short for Jaeil Jaedang, which literally means first sugar manufacturer. And way back in the 1950s, it was part of the Samsung Group. CJ Group and Samsung split in the 1990s, but it is still part of the family. Because the chairman of CJ Group is the grandson of Samsung's founder, B.C. Lee. His father, M.H. Lee, is the founder's eldest son, the man overlooked in Samsung's first succession struggle. The one where the chairman went against tradition to name his heir not as his eldest son, but the youngest, K.H. Lee.
3: M.H. Lee was just stricken with angst over this.
0: Jeffrey Kane is a technology and business journalist.
4: He always thought that he would lead the company one day.
0: When K.H. Lee assumed the chairmanship in 1987, the whole Samsung empire was reorganized. Parts of the business were handed out to be run by members of the Lee family. M.H. Lee's side of the family got what would become CJ Group. It's not clear what role M.H. Lee himself was initially given. This wasn't a minor piece of Samsung, but it wasn't where power and wealth were really concentrated. And today, although decades have passed, that experience, being passed over once by his father and then again by his little brother, has left its mark on M.H. Lee. And what M.H. Lee had done, the wheels he'd just set in motion, might explain why his son is now being tailed. Because the man driving the Hyundai, the man who's just been involved in the crash, works for Samsung. The company will later deny it, saying it was a coincidence that the man's been checking on a construction project near the CJ Group chairman's home. But to the men from CJ Group, it looks like he's been sent to spy. I'm Elise Hugh. From the BBC World Service, this is Inheritance, the stories of the families behind some of the world's biggest companies. Our journalists have scoured the archives, combed through memoirs, and handpicked experienced observers to take you inside these dynasties. At times, we'll recreate, as faithfully as we can, the pivotal moments, all to understand how powerful empires are built and passed on. Season 1, Samsung. Episode 8 of 10, Scapegoat. M.H. Lee sits, staring at the phone. It's February 2012, a week before his son's security team will spot the tail on the CJ Group chairman. And M.H. Lee's lawyers have everything ready. All it will take is a phone call. One call to launch his bid for revenge against his brother. We can't say exactly how this moment played out, but here's what we do know. For the last 40 years, M.H. Lee has been a pariah.
5: He's living a life where he's exiled from Samsung family, essentially.
0: Jake Kwan is a journalist with the BBC's news team in Seoul.
5: He has kind of lived as this rich person who doesn't have much to do.
0: Little is known about M.H. Lee's life during this time. Some reports suggest that he'd spent 12 years in exile, a mysterious, impoverished recluse, wandering a remote fishing village in South Korea where, it's said, some locals had thought him mad. M.H. Lee, in a later interview with a journalist, claimed that Samsung had spied on him and tried to discredit him by branding him mentally ill. M.H. Lee can't believe that lifelong family exile is what his father would have wanted. He felt like they had patched things up before he died. Partially, at least.
2: And I guess after the X-Files and the whistleblower incident, maybe he thinks he has enough advantage to make an attack.
0: The X-Files bribery scandal in late 2005, 6 years before M.H. Lee ponders his sibling revenge, had concluded with exonerations for K.H. Lee and all others accused at Samsung. But it had brought the company and the family unwanted attention. And 2 years later, in 2007, the whistleblower Kim Yong-chul, Samsung's former top lawyer, had shone a bright spotlight on the company and on K.H. Lee's finances. The investigation, prompted by his explosive claims, revealed billions of dollars hiding in Samsung stock accounts under the names of K.H. Lee's aides. Money that Samsung said K.H. Lee had inherited from his father. In the high-profile 2008 trial that followed the whistleblower allegations, K.H. Lee had avoided prison with a suspended sentence. And then, 18 months later, he'd received a presidential pardon.
5: It seemed to confirm the public's view that if you have money in South Korea, you can avoid a lot of these consequences, that these industry titans are existing above the law.
0: And then, a few months after the pardon, K.H. Lee returned as Samsung chairman. Things hadn't gone so well for the whistleblowing lawyer, Kim Yong-chul. After the trial, he'd published a warts-and-all book about his time at Samsung. It had sold well, but only after word spread. The country's major newspapers refused to advertise or review it. Samsung dismissed his claims as a fiction. A Samsung spokesperson told us that extensive investigations found no grounds to file any charges related to the lawyer's claims of a slush fund or bribery, and that the chief prosecutor in the case had questioned Kim Yong-chul's credibility and the consistency of his statements. The whistleblower said his work had dried up, that no one wanted to hire him, and in the end, he retreated to his hometown and set up a bakery. But M.H. Lee will be deterred no longer. He's in his 80s.
2: He accuses K.H. Lee of secretly just snatching up shares of Samsung companies. After, you know, their father passed away, he says those shares should have been split among all the siblings.
0: M.H. Lee remembers his younger brother being declared heir, but he doesn't remember that meaning he could divide up his father's shares however he liked. A stack of legal papers arrives at a courthouse in Seoul. A lawsuit against K.H. Lee from his brother. The claim M.H. Lee's lawyers have drawn up demands that the Samsung chairman return more than $600 million of what M.H. Lee believes is his rightful inheritance. Most of it shares in key companies, including Samsung Electronics. If M.H. Lee wins this legal claim, his brother's grip on Samsung will be severely weakened. It might even force him to unwind the group's complex web of shareholdings to release the necessary funds.
3: And potentially hand over certain companies to M.H. Lee. And what that would mean is that K.H. Lee's line of the family might be under threat.
0: It would throw into turmoil any plans to hand control of the empire to the chairman's eldest child and only son, J.Y. Lee. The next Samsung succession could be derailed by a family schism, one that opened almost 40 years ago. M.H. Lee knows exactly who should be next in line. Not his brother's son, J.Y. Lee, but Jae-hyun Lee, the chairman of CJ Group, M.H. Lee's own son. Late August 2012, 6 months later, the fifth floor of a district courthouse in San Jose, California. Word is that the 9-man jury in one of the century's biggest business trials has reached a verdict. Not the conclusion of the Lee brothers' inheritance battle. That's still grinding on.
5: This was portrayed as two giants of the tech industry going head against head.
0: This trial is Apple versus Samsung. The U.S. tech giant is suing its South Korean rival for $2.5 billion. Apple says that Samsung, quote, slavishly copied the design of the iPhone and iPad in its Samsung Galaxy range of mobile phones and tablets.
2: The iPhone's physical design, including its rectangular shape with rounded corners, the layout of icons on the screen and stuff like that. And then there was the softer features such as the pinch to zoom, how you zoom.
0: The bitterness had begun brewing 2 years ago in spring 2010 when Samsung released its Galaxy S, launched as a challenger to Apple's iPhone. When Apple executives got hold of one before the phone reached the U.S. market, they were staggered at the similarities to their own product. And when the news reached their boss, he wasn't happy.
3: Steve Jobs is furious, furious and yelling because he feels that it is a total knockoff. It is an absolute ripoff of the iPhone that Apple had worked so hard on for all those years.
0: Even more furious because Samsung was one of Apple's suppliers. The two tech firms had been working together for years.
2: Samsung used to make chips for Apple's cell phones. They were in a very close relationship, but then they were also rivals.
0: And that relationship has become strained because Samsung is now much more than just a supplier of memory chips. As the trial began, Samsung had become, according to some analysts, the world's leading smartphone brand, ahead of Apple.
5: Now, Samsung was at the cusp of a place where they wanted to present themselves as the market leader. They were no longer a follower. And for them to present this new image, this brand, it was imperative for them to win this argument.
0: Samsung denies the allegations of copying, of course, and has thrown some counterpunches right back at Apple.
3: Samsung accuses Apple of copying Samsung and launches a series of countersuits.
0: If Apple wins, it will deal a financial blow to Samsung, sure, but one it's more than capable of absorbing. The damages claim is about half what Samsung makes in quarterly profits. There's something else at stake, though.
2: This was really a battle of pride, you know. If you lost, you didn't just lose money, you lost reputation.
0: In the courthouse, after 4 weeks of hearings, the jury is ready to present its verdict. The atmosphere fizzes with anticipation. The judge asks the jury foreman to stand and read the verdict. It's a win for Apple. The jury finds Samsung has infringed the California company's intellectual property. Apple has infringed none of Samsung's. The U.S. court orders Samsung to pay Apple just over $1 billion in damages. Samsung, which had sought $500 million itself, gets nothing. It's a hammer blow. But K.H. Lee won't take this lying down. Because this isn't the end, it's just the beginning of a war with the U.S. tech giant. Although, as his health continues to fade, it might not be a fight that the Samsung chairman can wage for long. Not at the same time as the dispute over his family inheritance. Can his son, J.Y. Lee, shoulder the burden if he needs to pass on the baton? Is the heir finally ready to step up? That's next time on Inheritance. That was an edited version of Inheritance, Samsung. If you've missed any of the story, you can listen to more by searching for Inheritance, Samsung, wherever you get your BBC podcasts. Samsung and Apple eventually reached an out-of-court settlement in their patent dispute in 2018. M.H. Lee's inheritance claim was finally rejected in 2014. A court found that some of the shares he claimed had been left to him by his father, but that the 10-year statute of limitations in inheritance disputes had passed.
6: Hello, and welcome to More or Less from the BBC World Service, with a programme that looks at the numbers in the news, in life, and in 50-year-old maths puzzles. I'm Charlotte MacDonald. Ever since AI started creeping into our lives, people in certain professions have been worrying that it's come to steal their jobs. Software coders, insurance analysts, and junior lawyers are all watching AI unfold with understandable trepidation. But recent events mean we might need to spare a thought for the select few whose job sits at the very pinnacle of academia, the brave souls who study pure mathematics. For hundreds of years, mathematicians have been straining their gigantic brains against fiendish maths problems that no one has yet been able to figure out. They ponder them, debate them, publish papers on them. Solving them can be a life's work. Then, on the 13th of April this year, AI appeared to solve a mathematical problem that has so far eluded mere human thinkers, known as Erdős problem 1196. Experts in the field were surprised, to say the least. But what is this problem? Has AI really solved it? And what does it mean for mathematics if it has? Unsolved maths problems have a certain mystique. The one you might have heard of is Fermat's Last Theorem, which was discovered in a handwritten note on the edge of a page in a textbook written by the 17th century mathematician.
7: He'd written, "I have a solution, but it's too big to fit in the margin."
6: That's mathematician Katie Steckles, and it wasn't solved until 1994.
7: It was several hundred years before we actually got a resolution to this, and the mathematician that proved it was using areas of maths that didn't even exist in Fermat's time.
6: And while you might have only heard of one, there are plenty more, with all kinds of strange names. The Collatz conjecture, the Riemann hypothesis.
7: Oh, there's loads, and we're finding more every day. Every area of maths has its sort of big questions.
6: There are the Hilbert problems and the Millennium problems. But more recently, another, larger set of maths problems has been put together. These are known as the Erdős problems, and they were first posed by one of maths' most frenziedly productive minds.
7: So Paul Erdős was one of the most famous mathematicians in terms of being a story, right? He's a story to tell. He was what people call an itinerant mathematician. So he would spend almost all of his time traveling around, visiting conferences, going to maths events, and he would stay at the houses of other mathematicians. I think there's an implication that he just kind of turned up and was like, "Here's my laundry, please feed me some food, etc." People were quite happy to host him and to talk to him.
6: There are over 1,200 Erdős problems, and in 2023, they were collected together on a website so mathematicians could see which needed solving and share their proofs.
8: I first heard about this one particular Erdős problem called the Erdős primitive set conjecture when I was a senior in my undergraduate.
6: That's Jared Duker-Lichtman, mathematician and number theorist at Stanford University.
8: And kind of completely fell in love with the problem.
6: The Erdős problems we're talking about today are to do with primitive sets. You probably know about prime numbers, whole numbers which only divide by themselves, and one. Well, a primitive set's a bit like that, but where you pick out the numbers specifically so that the rule still works even though the numbers aren't necessarily prime. So, for example, the numbers 4, 5, and 6, considered in isolation, are a primitive set. You can't divide 4 by 5 or 6 and get a whole number. And the same's true for 5 and 6. And that's all we're going to tell you about the maths in these Erdős problems. There's something to do with primitive sets. Everything else is way too complicated. Back to Jared.
8: You know, kind of on my own time and at nights, I would still think about this problem and couldn't put it down. And I ended up, you know, solving it after 4 years of kind of never giving up on the problem.
6: What Jared solved in 4 years was Erdős problem 164, which he went on to use in his doctorate. But that wasn't the only problem he was interested in. There was a cluster of other related Erdős problems, including problem 1196. And he'd been thinking about that one too, for all that time.
8: What happens if the numbers in a primitive set are all larger than x, and you want to understand how the score can grow as x tends to infinity?
6: And he kept on thinking about it and working on it for another 3 years. Until last month, he woke up to find an email on his computer.
8: I received a message saying that this essentially amateur mathematician had run GPT 5.4 Pro on this problem and received output that he thought could be a candidate solution to this problem. And when I received the message, I was immediately very skeptical. And I started reading through the output. And again, the output looked very, very raw and very unstructured.
6: This raw and unstructured proof had been teased from AI chatbot ChatGPT by a 23-year-old Brit without a maths degree.
9: My name's Liam Price, and I used an AI from OpenAI to solve Erdős problem 1196. So I came up with a clever prompt, and I gave it to the AI, and after about 80 minutes of thinking, it came out with a solution. So I then passed it to another version of the model to say, here's the solution, please can you look at it and verify that it's correct, of which it came out and saying that it essentially couldn't find any errors in the argument.
6: Liam sent the solution to his mathematician friend Kevin, who then sent it on to Jared to look over. Let's get back to Jared to see how he got on with it.
8: After maybe about an hour or so of just kind of reading it through and kind of sifting through what the raw output looked like, yeah, it was pretty clear that it was correct and the idea was very nice.
6: The problem that Jared had been thinking about for 7 years had been solved in one prompt by AI in under 80 minutes.
9: It's very strange. I mean, it's very strange. You know, I'd just kind of be sat here at my computer trying these problems, not really expecting anything to come of it, and having all of this kind of attention was unexpected, but I'm happy about it, yes.
6: AI has solved Erdős problems before, dozens of them in fact, but problem 1196 is different. Mathematicians have been working on it for decades, and the proof that AI came up with has been celebrated by some of the greatest minds in the business. So was Jared upset that a chatbot had beat him to the punch?
8: You know, instantly I was very happy and actually started working on these other clusters of problems to use this idea.
6: Jared is completely relaxed about the fact that AI is solving these difficult problems.
8: As a mathematician, you just want to know something is true. If someone else solves a problem, like a human solves a problem that you cared about, I don't think people would necessarily be also asking, you know, did your colleague solving the problem, like, are you upset that there's a solution? So for certain problems, one really just wants to know the answer and have access to it regardless of how it is obtained.
6: At the same time, what's very clear from this story is that AI could only work because there are people like Jared who actually understand pure mathematics and care about the solutions. It's not like photography or journalism, where the public can make sense of the output themselves. You're always going to need mathematicians, even if AI keeps getting better at the solutions.
8: I think right now we're in a position where AI can actually provide intuitions like a trusted colleague could. So maybe you have someone down the hall who is coming up with crazy ideas. And I think we're at the stage now that for some part of the time, the output is going to actually bear fruit. And at the moment, right now in 2026, we're at a point where we're kind of at a collaborator kind of feedback.
6: AI may not be turning up at your house in the middle of the night like Erdős and asking you to do its laundry, but it could still facilitate the kind of manic collaboration that the great man once did. That's it for this week. Thanks to Katie Steckles, Jared Duker-Lichtman, and Liam Price. If you've seen a number you think we should take a look at, email us on moreorless@bbc.co.uk. Until next time, goodbye.

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0: too many people are telling it that they're having difficulty, and in some cases, not getting the vote for me, even though they intended.
1: Confusion at the polls in Louisiana today. The state suddenly postponed some races after the Supreme Court's redistricting decision. For Saturday, May 16th, this is All Things Considered from NPR News.